0: On Vision Australia Radio, welcome to selected readings from The Australian and the Financial Review for today, Wednesday, the 17th of June. I'm Alistair Brook, and reading with me today, Jenny Dyster and Steve Bennetts. And from the Adelaide studios, we extend a warm welcome to listeners from Darwin, Perth, Melbourne, regional Victoria and southern New South Wales. For the first half hour, we'll be dealing with page one articles from The Australian. And the lead article today is headed Strategy of the Rebellion. It's an article written by Sarah Eisen and Greg Brown and starts on page one and goes on to page two. One Nation's star recruit Barnaby Joyce is set to take on Jim Chalmers as the Populist Party's Treasury spokesman and bid to sharpen an economic agenda labelled vague and expensive as Anthony Albanese goes on a cost-of-living blitz to starve Pauline Hanson's political ascendancy. Amid a historic poll surge putting her party ahead of Labor, Senator Hanson will on Wednesday make her inaugural address to the National Press Club and present an alternative vision for the country after saying she has the ability to lead Australia as Prime Minister. Independent economists are ramping up critiques of One Nation's agenda, declaring its policies will not help the fight against inflation and tilt towards the wealthy. They're also demanding Senator Hanson officially cost her policies. The hotly anticipated speech comes as the Albanese government seeks to counter One Nation's influence with the two cost-of-living policies on Wednesday, coinciding with the biggest speech of Senator Hanson's 30-year political career. After blitzing construction sites all week to sell his budget, Anthony Albanese will pivot to a $3.6 billion investment to lock in the 15% pay increase for childcare workers and open the last of Labor's promised 137 urgent care clinics on Wednesday. The twin announcements follow weeks of controversy over Labor's property tax grab and warnings that the government must shun antiseptic centrism and appeal to the working class to beat One Nation. Now that all of Labor's clinics are open, four in five Australians will live within a 20-minute drive of a bulk-billed Medicare urgent care clinic, Mr. Albanese said. The Prime Minister also said his government was making childcare more affordable, lifting standards and backing the people who help shape the next generation of Australians. Amid fears that the tail end of the Iran war will do more damage to households, One Nation is understood to be allocating portfolios to its team, which has grown to six members, following David Farley's Farrer by-election victory and Mr. Joyce's defection from the Nationals in December. The Australian understands Mr. Joyce expects to take on the Treasury portfolio, having served on the Expenditure Review Committee as Deputy Prime Minister in the Morrison government, while Mr. Farley indicated he would be suited to agriculture, water and trade portfolios, given his experience as Chief Executive of the Australian Agriculture Company. The polls are merely an indicator, but the indicator is we've got a major role to play, Mr. Joyce told The Australian. We'll get spokespersons on portfolio issues. We're going through bits of that now. As, obviously, the person who's been on the ERC, a person who is an accountant, Treasury, would be the obvious place for me to be. Mr. Joyce faces a colossal task in presenting an alternative economic agenda and sparring with the Treasurer, given scrutiny over how much One Nation's policies will cost, that only intensified after The Australian revealed Senator Hanson misled voters by claiming she could not use the Parliamentary Budget Office for costings. Among One Nation's cost-of-living measures is income splitting for couples with dependent children, halving the fuel excise for 3 years, raising the tax-free threshold for self-funded retirees to $35,000, and removing the excise on beer and spirits in venues. Also has proposals to immediately cut electricity prices by 20%, allow pensioners to work more without cutting payments, and an unspecified increase to the Medicare rebate to better remunerate GPs and promote bulk billing. While One Nation has not costed its policies, falsely claiming the PBO was only available for parties with five or more seats in the lower house, economists put the price tag on its fuel excise policy at about $10 billion a year, while the alcohol tax policy would cost about $2 billion a year. One Nation claims it will offset spending through a $90 billion a year plan to cut government waste, despite modelling by former Liberal Senator Gerard Rennick showing income splitting alone could cost as much as $70 billion over 10 years, while the price of a promised defence investment uplift remains unclear. Independent economist Saul Islake said One Nation should immediately use the PBO to cost its policies, arguing the package would not help contain underlying inflation. Mr. Islake said the proposal to lift the tax-free threshold for self-funded retirees would benefit the very wealthy who derived income on assets outside their superannuation. In total, this is either vague and uncosted, based on things that aren't true, or will primarily benefit wealthy Australians, not poorer ones, he said. He said, One Nation would not be able to immediately bring down electricity prices through its proposal to incentivise investment in coal, gas and nuclear power. AMP chief economist Shane Oliver said One Nation's cost of living package did not include an explanation as to where the funding will come from. Over 3 years, that will cost $30 billion. Cutting a tax like that without having a replacement will lead to budget problems down the track, he said. It won't fix the underlying issues. Senator Hanson's landmark speech on Wednesday comes off the back of a rapid ramping up in One Nation's campaigning, which includes launching a donation drive the party claims has already amassed $4 million, and the release of a high-production political advertisement on Tuesday. The two-minute video, accompanied by a song produced for the latest East and Furious movie titled I Won't Back Down, featured Senator Hanson saying Australians didn't feel safe after the Bondi massacre, while millions couldn't afford more than a meal a day, in an evocative message disseminated across One Nation's social media platforms with the caption, "You alone will decide the next government." Marketing and communications experts said they believed One Nation was likely to have hired agencies used by Republicans who had successfully killed the Democrats' oxygen with their campaigning style. I wouldn't be surprised if they hired someone from the Republicans with midterm not until November. One Nation have a three-month window of opportunity, said Australian National University marketing expert Andrew Hughes. While One Nation sources said the messaging used by US conservatives would not work in Australia, they confirmed inspiration was being taken from the edits, the cuts, the audio, some of the visual effects they use in political communication. That was an article on pages 1 and 2, Strategy of the Rebellion.
1: The next article is long, so we'll read it in two parts. It's by Sarah Eisen, Jared Lynch and Matthew Cranston. Caucus has axe to grind on carve-outs. Anthony Albanese and Jim Chalmers are facing escalated pressure from within Labor to guarantee capital gains carve-outs for the medical and biotech sector as the Prime Minister seeks to hose down industry concerns they will be boxed in by fast-tracked exemptions. The Australian can reveal another Labor MP has joined calls for carve-outs to reforms that would scrap the existing 50% capital gains tax discount in favour of an inflation index model, which has sparked concern because of a disproportionate impact posed to startups with low capital base. New South Wales backbencher and paediatrician Mike Freelander confirmed on Wednesday that he wanted the biotech sector to be exempted from reforms to ensure Australia remained the home of revolutionary startups, which include inventions such as the cochlear implant. We've been very lucky that we've had some world-leading medical startups that have turned into massive companies with international sales, he said. While they are prominent now, in many of these medical biotechs, people start up with very little. We need to make sure we do whatever we can to encourage people to invest. Dr. Freelander's intervention follows backbencher, we're on page 5 now, and Dr. Michelle Anandarajah, also urging for a carve-out for biotech startups from the proposed capital gains tax reforms, and Labor Cabinet Secretary Andrew Charlton conceding the tax changes did not interact well with some small businesses. The growing chorus within caucus comes as the tech sector says it is expecting a consultation paper on capital gains tax carve-outs imminently, rather than a definitive decision. Despite reports of carve-outs being fast-tracked, both the Prime Minister and Treasurer on Tuesday promised a full and proper consultation. There will be legislation in the second half of this year, but we foreshadowed as well that for such issues as startups, what we will do is deal with a discussion paper from Treasury, Mr. Albanese said in Melbourne. What we've had is consultation up to this point. That discussion paper will go out, which will enable for further input, which will be fed into the legislation later this year. Backing Dr. Freelander on biotech carve-outs, the Australian scientist responsible for a blood cancer treatment purchased in 2024 for $2.8 billion said he would be appalled if Labor failed to learn lessons from COVID and disincentivise startups from inventing the next revolutionary vaccine or life-saving device. Andrew Wilkes, the 2024 winner of the Prime Minister's Prize for Innovation, said the capital gains tax reforms were completely contrary to Labor's existing policies to support research and development. On one hand, they have quite an ambitious government goal to build the sector, but a complete denial that the most important people in that equation are the founders, he told The Australian. We are very close to a couple of locations where people pay no capital gains tax. I've just been to Singapore, where there is more than ample funding for spin-outs and startups and research, just 7 hours away. So this is hugely disincentivising. COVID will happen again in the next 10, 15 years. That's just how viruses work. And if we haven't learned the lessons there, I'd be staggered. The pressure from within Labor and various sector leaders comes amid fierce criticism over a lack of consultation on the biggest tax changes in decades and the process surrounding a snap Senate inquiry into reforms that excluded key critics.
2: Australia's venture capital industry on Tuesday warned the inquiry that the government's proposed changes would punish investment in high-profile startups, saying the nation's most successful companies wouldn't exist without the current CGT regime. The entire policy architecture for venture and growth investment has been predicated on the CGT discount. I would argue that if we didn't have that policy support, we wouldn't have companies like Canva or Employment Hero today, Australian Investment Council Chief Executive Naylene Prasad told the Senate inquiry. Tech Council Chief Executive Kate Cornick urged for changes to the policy, arguing productive risk-taking must be rewarded. The proposed CGT reforms will see early-stage startup equity taxed more heavily than the passive assets reforms are meant to target. Without a technical adjustment, Australia risks becoming an outlier. Australia would certainly look very different to its peer economies. Dr. Chalmers on Tuesday defended the two-day length of the inquiry and said criticism over its punitive impacts to some sectors was entirely unsurprising. We know that there will be scare campaigns. We know that there will be the usual partisanship from the usual places, but these are really important tax reforms. They're all about making the housing market fairer for first-time buyers, cutting taxes for workers, and providing another $3.5 billion worth of tax relief for businesses, especially small businesses. Unlike small businesses, for example, cafe owners, tech founders can rarely access

0: bank loans and generate revenue from day one, relying instead on venture capital. The investment equation for the sector works on a few big hits to pay for the hundreds of small misses and failures. Of the founders who secure funding, 70% will fail and 25% will return money to investors only, 5% will generate a return on that investment. Tim Doyle, co-founder of Eucalyptus, which San Francisco-based health giant Him and Hers acquired for $1.6 billion in February, said the ingredients of a thriving startup sector are widely misunderstood. He said founders who reached an exit would be fine under the changes, but the employees would not, because many accept lower salaries in exchange for equity, and the reforms would weaken Australia's access to talent in a competitive global market. The popular narrative is one of heroic founders and abundant capital. Both matter, but founders are closer to a fixed input. Starting a company is an act of such irrationality compared to the traditional path that the people who do it would do it under almost any tax regime. The most important determinant of whether Australia builds globally significant companies is neither the founder nor investor is access to world-class talent. This reform is drafted falls hardest on exactly the people that talent base is made of. Mr. Doyle proposed exempting genuine employee equity in eligible early-stage companies from the new capital gains tax arrangement and urged for government to define eligibility by referencing existing startup concessions. The fix is narrow, the government has already promised to look at it, and the mechanism is already in the bill, he said. So that article, Carve-outs in Neutral as Caucus Mutinies, it's by Sarah Eisen, Jared Lynch, Matthew Cranston, pages 1 and 5.
1: Also on pages 1 and 5, an article written by Matthew Cranston and Jack Quayle is headed, Rate Rise Cycle Not Yet Over, Bullock. Reserve Bank Governor Michelle Bullock has warned Australians she may have to raise interest rates again amid high inflation and uncertainty from Labor's tax changes, despite retaining confidence that Australia can avoid a recession. As the RBA Monetary Policy Board on Tuesday opted to keep the cash rate on hold at 4.35%, Ms. Bullock welcomed news that Donald Trump had brokered a peace deal to end the US-Israel war with Iran and reopen the Strait of Hormuz. But she added that the bank had not ruled out further hikes to stop inflation. Her rates warning came despite softer growth in the first 3 months of this year and estimates from economists that the economy may have contracted. We do not want to put it into recession. We want to slow it enough that we can bring the inflation rate back down to our target, Ms. Bullock said. We are not forecasting a recession. We are forecasting growth will slow. She acknowledged that government's changes to capital gains tax, negative gearing, and trusts have contributed to more uncertainty in the economy. The bank would assess the impact of the changes once they were made law. There's also a lot of uncertainty around you've got all the tax changes and so on, she said. We'll take those as given when they're legislated, and then we'll work through what we think that means for aggregate demand in the economy in total. She also warned that the changes could lead to fewer investors in the property market. The concern sometimes with investors in the housing market, from a financial stability perspective, they tend to come into the market when the market's going up, and they tend to get out of the market when the market's going down, she said. So they tend to exacerbate the housing cycles, and that could have financial stability implications. But even that's quite muted at the moment because the housing market's been so strong. The RBA's three cash rate increases this year have already added about $342 per month repayment to the average loan of about $737,000, according to Compare the Market analysis. Ms. Bullock justified the unanimous decision to keep rates on hold, largely expected by economists, on the grounds that the RBA needed more time to assess the impact of its three rate hikes this year. The bank's hold decision delivered much-needed relief for the Albanese government, which on Monday signalled further cost-of-living measures, including an extension of the $2.5 billion fuel excise cut. Jim Chalmers welcomed the RBA decision, linking the outcome to the government's responsible May budget and a recent peace deal brokered in the US-Israel war with Iran. We're very pleased with developments in the Middle East, but we're realistic about how long it will take for the global economy to normalise and what that means for us, Dr. Chalmers said. The end of this war can't come soon enough. Australians have already paid a really hefty price for this conflict on the other side of the world, and there are more costs and consequences to play out in the long tail after this conflict as well. Amid ongoing inflation pressures, Dr. Chalmers pointed to the government's existing cost of living measures, including tax cuts, support for real wage hikes in the Fair Work Commission, and efforts to lower the price of medicines. Right across the board, we're doing what we responsibly can to help Australians with the cost of living, he said. Ms. Bullock has previously cautioned that any restart of government subsidies to deal with the global oil shock sparked by the war in the Middle East will lead to volatile inflation readings. The RBA still forecasts inflation to hit 4.8%, and financial markets have priced in a 50% chance of a decimal 25 percentage point rate hike by the time of the RBA's November board meeting. Westpac's chief economist, Lucy Ellis, said she expected further rate hikes. If we're right that the June quarter results for trimmed mean inflation will again be strong, the next hike will come at the August meeting, Ms. Ellis said. Bank of Queensland chief economist Peter Monckton said he expected another rate hike before the end of the year, as the RBA would still have an inflation fight on its hands. Maybe economic growth will be weaker enough for long enough to bring inflation back to target, he said. But there's also the risks that the cost pressure in the pipeline might keep inflation above target well into next year. In an earlier statement on Tuesday, the RBA board did not rule out further rate hikes if necessary. The board is focused on its mandate to deliver price stability and full employment, it said. It will do what it considers necessary to achieve that outcome, including increasing the cash rate target further if required. Ms. Bullock said the RBA was prepared to raise interest rates if price pressure didn't dissipate further. Pages 1 and 5 for that article. Rate rise cycle not over yet, Bullock.
2: The next article begins on page 1. Police feared Kumanjayi little baby's mother would be killed, and it's exclusive from Paige Taylor and Liam Mendez. The mother of Kumanjayi little baby was deemed to be at imminent risk of being killed or severely assaulted by the little girl's father in the months before the five-year-old was allegedly murdered in Alice Springs by a man living at the town camp where she was staying. The Australian can reveal that during Kumanjayi little baby's short life, police were called on more than 30 occasions to respond to reports that her father, Raphael Granitz, had assaulted or was in the process of assaulting the little girl's mother. The case was discussed at a crisis meeting called the Family Safety Framework in Alice Springs earlier this year. Police set out evidence that made them almost certain the little girl's mother would be killed or seriously hurt if circumstances did not change. At the time of the crisis meeting, Mr. Granitz was free on suspended sentence for assaulting Kumanjayi little baby's mother. Soon after the crisis meeting on April the 22nd, he was arrested for allegedly beating Kumanjayi little baby's mother again, this time at Old Timers Town Camp in Alice Springs. Mr. Granitz was in custody 3 days later when the five-year-old disappeared from the camp. The revelations will put further scrutiny on how authorities protect children in regional town camps. The Australian has previously revealed the little girl was subject of 6 child protection reports and was living in a dangerous environment. Hundreds of Alice Springs residents joined the 5-day search for Kumanjai little baby, and the nation paused in shock and sadness when the police discovered her body in the dry bed of the Todd River on April 30. Detectives have charged 47-year-old Jefferson Lewis with the murder of the little girl known in death as Kumanjai little baby at the request of her mother. Her mother began sorry business for her little girl with what appeared to be 2 black eyes. At a court appearance in Alice Springs, Mr. Granitz repeatedly tapped on the door, summoning a guard, and left his holding cell as a prosecutor read out harrowing details of his alleged assault on Kumanjai little baby's mother on April 22. At one point, he used his jumper to cover his face. The prosecutor described an unprovoked attack in which Mr. Granitz allegedly struck Kumanjai little baby's mother with a closed fist while standing over the top of her. The prosecutor alleged she tried to shield herself with her arms, but Mr. Granitz used such force that he caused swelling and broke skin. This comes in a history of an ongoing pattern of domestic violence of the same kind, the prosecutor told the court. Through a lawyer, Kumanjai little baby's mother had previously told the court she wanted protection from Mr. Granitz. In the first months of this year, Northern Territory Police made an assessment that there was an increased risk to Kumanjai little baby's mother, according to a source familiar with those discussions. Police make such assessments, and we're going on to page 7. Police make such assessments regularly in cases of repeated or extreme domestic violence. In his case, they considered factors such as the volume of phone calls to police alleging assault, more than 30 calls to police in 5 years. However, there was new concern at the beginning of the year because Mr. Granitz, who had been living in the remote community of Uendamu, was sighted in Alice Springs, where Kumanjai little baby, her older brother, and their mother were staying. Police set out some of these concerns at the crisis meeting. According to a person familiar with these family safety framework meetings, they are information sharing sessions between government agencies, such as the police, and the Department of Children and Families and Aboriginal service providers about critical cases and issues. A person familiar with the discussions said there was also concern about the impact on Kumanjai little baby and her older brother if they witnessed further assaults on their mother. In the Northern Territory, as in other jurisdictions, children who are exposed to domestic violence are regarded as having been harmed or at risk of harm. Under Northern Territory law, any person who becomes aware that a child has been exposed to domestic violence must report it. A spokesperson for the Northern Territory Police said they could not comment because the entire circumstances surrounding the death of Kumanjai little baby remain under investigation. And Northern Territory, a government spokesperson, said, "The safety, well-being and protection of children is always our highest priority. We do not comment on individual cases." And that concludes the exclusive from Paige Taylor and Leah Mendez. It will be the subject of an editorial today, later. And the title of the article was "Police Feared Kumanjai Little Baby's Mother Would Be Killed," pages 1 to 7.
0: And just a short one from the Australian Financial Review. No canva with tax proposals, Josh Hone. Australia's peak body for the venture capital sector has told the Senate inquiry, now Albanese government's proposed tax changes, that some of the nation's most successful companies would not exist without the current tax settings. Australian Investment Council Chief Executive Navleen Prasad said her organisation started in the early 2000s when there was very little venture capital activity in Australia, and argued that without policy support, companies such as Canva Unemployment Hero would not have got off the ground. As day 2 of the Senate inquiry kicked off on Tuesday, Treasurer Jim Chalmers defended the shortness of the CGT taxation probe. So that article, short article from the Australian Financial Review, page 6, no canva with tax proposals, Josh Hone.
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0: And from the Adelaide studios, we'd like to extend a warm welcome to listeners from Darwin, Perth, Melbourne, Regional Victoria, Southern New South Wales. Don't trust two-faced Tehran, says CIA. This article will be read in two parts due to its length. It's by Joe Kelly. It's page 9 of World News. US intelligence agencies have raised concerns over Iran's nuclear intentions as Donald Trump declared the US agreement with Tehran had been signed, claiming the Strait of Hormuz was already partially opened, oil prices would plummet, and great things would happen in the Middle East. Speaking at a meeting with President Emmanuel Macron at EVN Les Bains in France, where he's attending the G7 summit, Mr. Trump said the Strait of Hormuz should be completely open by Friday, and noted efforts were underway to clear mines from the waterway. A 1.5-page memorandum of understanding was signed digitally by Mr. Trump, Vice President J.D. Vance, and Iranian Parliamentary Speaker Mohammad Bagher Ghalibaf, with a US official saying Mr. Trump had insisted on signing it personally because he wanted to show his dedication to bring this through to a successful resolution. While the terms of the agreement haven't been disclosed, Mr. Trump insisted the Strait of Hormuz would be toll-free and the agreement would not include immediate sanctions relief for Iran, arguing it would depend on the regime's behaviour over time. However, CIA Director John Ratcliffe warned that intelligence gathered by his and other agencies raised doubts about Iran's willingness to make the nuclear concessions demanded by the US. The Axios news site reports that Mr. Ratcliffe said agents had made clear the way Iranian officials were discussing the deal among themselves was inconsistent with what they were telling mediators in the US. US Secretary of State Marco Rubio is also said to have raised doubts about whether the Iranians would agree to dismantle the nuclear program. The intelligence reflects that the Iranian intentions are not in line with their commitments under the deal. Mr. Trump denied the administration was considering allowing Iran to access a new $300 billion reconstruction fund if nuclear negotiations went well, writing on his Truth Social site, Iran has agreed to never have a nuclear weapon. Also, the story that the US is paying Iran $300 million is fake news put out by the Democrats, or the Democrats as he calls them. His post came after Mr. Vance said Iran could have access to the fund, telling CBS that's the sort of thing they could have access to, funded by the Gulf Coast Coalition, so long as they honour their end of the obligation. Mr. Vance told Fox News, so we absolutely are open to the Gulf Coast countries investing in the reconstruction of Iran, but only if Iran ends their nuclear program, ends their enriched stockpile of material, and it's really open to inspections and enforcement regime that gives the American people confidence they're never going to have a nuclear weapon. Mr. Trump said he had been dealing with the third tier of the Iranian leadership, whom he described as very smart and strong, after the first and second tiers of the leadership had been removed. Very importantly, the oil is plummeting down and the stock market is shooting up like a rocket. The main thing is that Iran will not have a nuclear weapon. They fully agreed to that with strong policing powers. The Times of Israel reported US officials saying in a background briefing that the memorandum of understanding with Iran sketched out the structure for how negotiations on the nuclear program would unfold over the next 60 days. It quoted one senior US official saying that Washington would only know over the next 2 or 3 weeks whether a follow-on agreement could be reached. While the deal will provide for the immediate reopening of the Strait of Hormuz, it could still take a little time to take effect. We probably won't return to normal in 2 weeks, but we will see a significant increase in Strait traffic. The MOU is understood to include no clause requiring Israel to withdraw from Lebanon. One US official was reported as saying the deal was a ceasefire and it would not be a one-way agreement. If Iran is not able to control Hezbollah and if they attack Israeli positions or Israeli towns, Israel will have the right to defend themselves, the official said.
1: However, reports are already emerging of a rift between Washington and Israel, where officials are said to be weighing up the consequences of easing the pressure on Iran, a process compounded by the lack of detail about the agreement itself. The Wall Street Journal reported that Israeli Prime Minister Benjamin Netanyahu was trying to set up a meeting with Mr. Trump, with Israeli media saying officials were shocked that the deal, which they described as terrible, had been signed. Over the weekend, an Israeli attack on Beirut nearly derailed the agreement, and Mr. Trump vented his frustration, telling Axios that it was so bad, I couldn't believe it, an hour before we are supposed to sign the deal. Speaking in France, Mr. Trump said, we do want to see if we can straighten out the Lebanon thing. It just seems to never end, he said. Hezbollah, we have to have a little talk with them. Following the news of the breakthrough with Iran, the Zionist Organization of America, a pro-Israel body that usually supports Mr. Trump, warned the deal was deeply problematic. ZOA National President Morton A. Klein said that the deal appears to be an agreement to negotiate which enables the Iranian regime to obtain massive oil revenue and time to build up its military and terror arsenals, while leaving the genocidal Iranian regime and its nuclear and missile stockpiles in place, and positioning the Iranian regime to continue and strengthen its 47-year war to destroy the US, Israel and the West. Meanwhile, Reza Pahlavi, the exiled son of the Shah, responded to news of the deal with a warning. Any deal with this regime will ultimately fail, he said. It can never be trusted. It will continue to blackmail the world, oppress brave, innocent Iranians, and spread terror and instability in the region and internationally, including on the streets of the UK. Mr. Pahlavi suggested it was morally wrong to agree to any deal with the Iranian government and called on the international community to back the people of Iran's fight to freedom, put them centre in any negotiations and in their Iran policy. To do a deal with a regime that murdered 40,000 protesters in 2 days in January is morally wrong and strategically misguided. It will backfire, he said. For ordinary Iranians, he argued, the choice has narrowed to nothing. They can completely give up and surrender and out of depression commit suicide. Or they say, we've nothing left to lose. We might as well take things into our hands, he said. Speaking with Mr. Macron at the G7, the US president took aim at the 2015 nuclear deal with Iran, which he terminated during his first term in 2018 as horrible. Criticism that came shortly after former President Barack Obama said any new agreement would be broadly similar. It's doubtful that any agreement that arises is going to be significantly different or in a significant improvement from the deal that we had in the first place and had worked for a long stretch of time before we, the United States, pulled out of it, Mr. Obama told ABC News. Mr. Trump said that if the relationship with Iran deteriorated, he would go back to where we started. But I don't think that's going to be necessary. The Iran deal that we made is going to bring a lot of success to the world, because the oil was really clogged up there for a while, Mr. Trump said. He did not make any commitment to attend the in-person signing ceremony on Friday, saying Mr. Vance was coming in for it, nor did he say when the text of the agreement would be released. He suggested the MOU would be released soon, but probably after it was signed on Friday. Mr. Macron said the breakthrough was important because it would fix the nuclear issue and would reopen Hormuz, while providing for peace in Lebanon. We're ready to take our fair share of the burden and be part of the commitment of the international community in order to support this deal, he said. It's a very important step. Mr. Vance conducted a series of interviews about the deal, telling Good Morning America that if the Iranians were willing to give up a long-term commitment, along with proper verification, to give up that nuclear weapon, we're willing to welcome them into the world economy, to lift some sanctions, and to turn over a new leaf in that relationship. He suggested the full text of the Memorandum of Understanding could be released this week. That was page 9. Don't trust two-faced Iran.
2: And now page 8. Britain set to sanction 600 ships to choke Putin's war machine. The article is by Aubrey Allegretti and it's from the Times newspaper, published on page 8 of The Australian. Britain will impose sanctions on more ships transporting Russian gas to choke Vladimir Putin's war effort and will provide a 2-year energy guarantee for Ukrainian nuclear power plants. British Prime Minister Keir Starmer is set to expand the number of vessels targeted as part of Moscow's shadow fleet carrying oil or liquefied natural gas to more than 600, he said, on the first full day of the G7 summit. Further plans to stop Moscow covertly procuring Western technology for Russia's military are also to be announced, alongside details of the new sanctions. A £210 million, that's $398 million, deal to support a Ukrainian energy production and show European backing for Ukrainian President Volodymyr Zelensky will also be announced. So Keir is seeking to prove to the US President Donald Trump that he is willing to increase defence spending despite the continued delay to publication of the defence investment plan. However, no bilateral meeting between the pair has been confirmed. The British Prime Minister is to hold talks with Mr. Zelensky and Indian Prime Minister Narendra Modi separately on Tuesday, that's Wednesday our time. Sir Keir will this week commit to publish the defence plan, which led to the resignation of his defence secretary over a lack of funding last week, by the time of the NATO summit in Ankara, Turkey, beginning on July 7. In a step that Downing Street said made the UK the first mover, several vessels moving Russian LNG were to be sanctioned on Tuesday night, it's Australian time, when details about the precise number were to be confirmed. Vessels carrying LNG were first sanctioned last May in a coordinated effort by the UK and EU to extend trade prohibitions on Russian-sourced gas and deprive the Russian president of money to fund his military campaign. A total of 545 vessels have been sanctioned by the UK, which includes 520 oil tankers and 16 LNG carriers as of January this year. More support for Ukraine's energy sector, which has been heavily targeted by Russia, is also due to be pledged by the UK. In a deal worth £210 million, the British-based Urenco will supply enriched uranium to Ukraine's nuclear power producer Energoatom over the next 2 years. The funding will come in the form of support from UK Export Finance and was agreed after a meeting of Sir Keir and Mr. Zelensky at Downing Street last week. Number 10 said the move would bolster Ukraine's energy security, given Energoatom provides more than 50% of the country's electricity. To try to sell the move as a win for Britons, given the concerns facing the Prime Minister when he returns home on Wednesday, Sir Keir called it a boost to British manufacturing. More than a third of the uranium content will come from Urenco's processing plant, which is based in the northwest of England and employs 650 people. The financing follows a previous two-year deal to supply nuclear fuel to Ukraine. The Prime Minister said at the G7 summit that he wanted to make Ukraine a key focus of the talks with fellow leaders. Russia's aggression threatens not just Ukraine, but the security of all Europe, he said. That is why the UK is stepping up, choking off the revenues that fuel Putin's war and powering Ukraine through the winters ahead. We will stand with Ukraine for as long as it takes, and this announcement reinforces that. Putin should roll back his tanks, end his barbaric strikes, and come to the negotiating table. Sir Keir will point to the moves and British forces intercepting a suspected Russian shadow fleet vessel for the first time as evidence of his determination to put more pressure on Putin. Dan Jarvis, the British Defence Secretary, refused to say what would happen to the oil on board the seized Russian shadow fleet tanker Smirtos. Asked in the Commons if the oil could be used to generate funds for Ukraine, he said he could not provide further information because the arrest of a crew member had triggered a live criminal investigation. However, Mr. Jarvis said that the interdiction deals another blow to Putin and sends a signal that the country will act against the Russian war machine. During the G7 leaders' first session on Tuesday, Sir Keir was expected to call on them to go further to ensure Ukraine secures the just and lasting peace it deserves. While he wants Ukraine to be in the strongest possible military position, he will press again for an immediate ceasefire and territory negotiations based on the present line of contact. The call will be seen as a bid to urge Mr. Trump to turn his attention back to Ukraine conflict. However, it risks driving a wedge between the UK and the US, given a White House peace plan drawn up last year considered handing Russia full control of the Donbass, even though 14% of the region remains controlled by Ukraine. G7 leaders gathered for a family photo to mark the start of the summit set in the French Alps on Monday night, followed by a working dinner. Despite the focus on Ukraine, it is the first meeting of the heads of government since the conflict between the US, Israel, and Iran began in February, meaning much of the talks will focus on reopening the Strait of Hormuz. Other leaders in attendance as guests at the summit, hosted by President Emmanuel Macron of France, include Mr. Zelensky and leaders of the UEA, Egypt, Qatar, and India. That concludes the article from The Times by Aubrey Allegretti on page 8. Britain set to sanction 600 ships to choke Putin's war machine.
0: Gulf allies learn the limits of US military support. Samer al-Atrash, page 9, World News. The US-backed leader bemoaned America's abandonment of his cause after it plunged the region into war, then signed a peace deal with their enemies. You Americans, with your 500,000 soldiers, you were not defeated, you ran away. South Vietnamese President Nguyen Van Thieu watched Saigon fall in 1975 and went into exile, becoming a symbol of White House fickleness and the limitations of US power. His fate showed US allies. Henry Kissinger acknowledged that while being an American enemy was dangerous, being its friend could be fatal. It is a moral US allies in the Middle East are contemplating after Donald Trump agreed a peace deal with Iran at the end of a war that left the Tehran regime bloodied but unbowed. The reaction in Israel, which joined the campaign and is fighting a war with the Iranian-backed Hezbollah in Lebanon, is angry. Trump came out a loser, Israeli commentator Yinon Magill wrote. He referred to Jewish American negotiators Steve Witkoff and Jared Kushner with a derogatory slur, accusing them of selling out their brothers in Israel, and concluded, "We are alone." The response in the Gulf has been positive, but the outlook is bleak. For decades, Gulf nations had relied on the US to underwrite their security, and they had not imagined that the US military could be challenged by an inferior, unconventional force such as Iran's. Gulf nations had advised against the war. When it began, some, particularly Saudi Arabia and the United Arab Emirates, encouraged the US not to end it until the Iranian regime was crippled. Instead, they have been left with an angry and emboldened neighbour that can hold their oil fields and exports hostage as it pleases. The war has shown certainly the limited nature of America's ability to protect, said Ali Shababi, a Saudi analyst close to the royal court. The invincibility of the American umbrella has been broken. After weathering weeks of attacks meant to destroy their economies, they now have no choice but to make amends with Iran while rethinking their conventional alliances. The consequences are ongoing diversification of relationships and having to work out some sort of understanding with Iran, Mr. Shababi said. So, that article, Gulf Allies Learn the Limits of US Military Support, Samer al-Atrash, World News, page 9.
1: Back to page 8 now for an article from The Times written by Mark Bennett, headed Central Bank Chief Vanishes. The head of Russia's central bank has not been

0: time economy afloat by transforming the country into a financial fortress to soften the impact of Western sanctions. A former economy minister and advisor to the Kremlin, she had been in her post since 2013 and was said to have Putin's complete trust. Last seen on May 28, she missed this month's economic forum in St. Petersburg. She and other central bank officials also failed to appear at a meeting with Putin on inflation and interest rates, and there was no sign of her at a memorial service for an advisor. Ms. Nebiulina is said to stand down next June when her third term expires. A source told Muzem Obyatnit, an opposition telegram channel, that she had warned Putin she would work until next year only on condition that he did not announce martial law and close Russia's borders. Both moves would probably be accompanied by a fresh mobilisation drive to boost troop numbers in Ukraine. She informed the chief, Putin, diplomatically called in sick and is waiting for his answer, the source said. As rumours swirl about her whereabouts, the Kremlin has tried to downplay her absence. People get sick sometimes. There's nothing unusual about that. It shouldn't be grounds for any conspiracy theories, Dmitry Peskov, the Kremlin spokesman, said. The central bank said on Monday that Ms. Nebiulina would appear at a press conference on June 19. That article, page 8, central bank chief vanishes.
1: And another article on page 8. From The Times again, by Fiona Hamilton, arson attacks in UK orchestrated from inside Russia. A series of arson attacks targeting the British Prime Minister were orchestrated from inside Russia, and investigators probed suspected links to state-backed proxies. A Russian speaker known as Elmani was operating inside the country while directing the attacks on two houses and a car linked to Keir Starmer in May last year. Roman Lavrinovich, 22, from Ukraine, set fire to properties in North London, including a townhouse occupied by Sir Keir's sister-in-law and a Toyota RAV4 previously owned by the Prime Minister. On Monday, he was found guilty of conspiracy to commit arson alongside Stanislav Karpchuk, a 27-year-old Romanian citizen born in Ukraine. Lavrinovich was also convicted of two charges of arson, being reckless as to whether life was endangered. The Old Bailey was told that the men were acting on instructions from Elmani, who came across Lavrinovich's desperate calls for jobs on a telegram channel popular with Ukrainians living in London. Elmani had previously paid Lavrinovich to stick anti-Islamic posters on the walls of targeted mosques. The men will be sentenced on Friday. A third man, Petra Pochinok, 34, was cleared of the conspiracy charge. Given that the sabotage had all the hallmarks of a state-backed operation, detectives examined whether Elmani was sponsored by the Kremlin. However, the identity of the mastermind is still unknown and might never be revealed. Sources suggested Elmani had links to proxies known to be used by the Kremlin, but it is considered unlikely the arson plot was sanctioned at a high level of the state. Vladimir Putin's regime has long used such proxies, often criminals, to carry out operations such as sabotage. It is a tactic that creates distance and deniability. They are promised payment that may not materialise and can be easily discarded if they are arrested. One source said, if there is clear evidence of links to the state of state-sanctioned activity, the government is not afraid to call it out. It would be charged under the National Security Act. That hasn't happened in this case. The Kremlin has endorsed the use of sabotage as part of its tactic to try to destabilize adversaries. Sources said it created an environment where it was possible for someone at a lower level to take matters into their own hands and devise operations in an attempt to ingratiate themselves. After the verdict,

0: Commander Helen Flanagan, head of counter-terrorism policing London, said there was nothing to indicate El Mani was a, quote, state threat. She added that the motivation behind the attacks had been to cause concern and disruption in the UK. That concludes the article from The Times by Fiona Hamilton on page 8, Arson Attacks in UK Orchestrated from Inside Russia.
1: Also from page 8 World News, 8 feared dead after B-52 crashes at US Air Base, Lara Seligman, Marcus Weisgerberger. 8 people are feared to have died after US Air Force B-52 bomber crashed shortly after takeoff at Edwards Air Force Base in California, the base reported on Monday. Emergency crews immediately responded to the crash, which occurred at 11:20 a.m. local time, according to a social media post from the base. A towering plume of smoke was seen in the skies over the base after the crash, according to photos posted on X. The B-52, which came into service in 1952 and typically carries 5 crew members, has been a staple in the Air Force since the Cold War. Originally designed for long-range nuclear strikes, the Boeing-made plane has been a workhorse used to strike targets with non-nuclear weapons during the decades-long military campaigns in Iraq and Afghanistan, and more recently against Iran. The B-52H, which is still down today, or flown today, was delivered in the early 1960s. The Air Force uses 4 of its 76 B-52s for testing. A US official said it was one of the test aircraft that crashed on Monday. So that article, 8 feared dead after B-52 crashes at US Air Base, Lara Seligman, Marcus Weisgerberger, page 8 of World News. A new fund backed by fashion giant LVMH and more than 200 professional athletes said it is making its first investment, taking a minority stake in a US activewear brand. The fund, known as CHAMP, an acronym for Champion Athlete Managing Partner, and a handful of other investors are putting almost $50 million in Roback. The activewear brand is best known for its dog logo and sweat-wicking polos. CHAMP launched in April and said it aimed to raise $500 million to invest in buzzy consumer brands. It is joining with some of America's best-known sports figures, including basketball star Tyrese Haliburton, football standouts Dak Prescott from the Cowboys and Ja'Marr Chase, the WNBA's Cameron Brink, and baseball slugger Mike Trout. Instead of being paid to endorse a product, the athletes can put their own capital into deals. They are then motivated to use their high profiles and large social media followings to promote companies receiving CHAMP's backing. CHAMP was formed by the Greenwich, Connecticut-based private equity L. Cardinum, which counts LVMH as its main investor, and sports advisory firm Patrick Koff Company. Roback has a single retail store in Charlottesville, Virginia, and it plans to use a CHAMP investment to open new locations. Co-founders Kevin Hubbard, Christina Loftus and Matthew Loftus told the Wall Street Journal the company expects to continue scaling the business through extra collegiate partnerships and tapping into communities of male and female influencers. For Roback, which has been in business since 2016, the backing from CHAMP marks the company's first outside investment, executives told the Journal. That article was actually from the business part, Finance, Fashion Giant, Pro Athletes Back Fun. It's by Lauren Thomas.
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8: And from the Adelaide studios, we extend a warm welcome to listeners from Darwin, Perth, Melbourne, regional Victoria and southern New South Wales. Time now for the editorials. They're on page 10, and the first one is headed, Rates on Hold as Welfare Rises in Sluggish Economy. Home loan and small business borrowers will be relieved by the Reserve Bank Board's decision to keep interest rates on hold. But they and the rest of the nation have good reason to be concerned about the sluggish economic outlook, poor productivity and increasing welfare dependence, especially of young people who should be aspiring to work and contribute. Jim Chalmers predictably put a positive spin on the situation on Tuesday. Annual economic growth is faster than almost all the major advanced economies. Unemployment is low, business investment is booming, wage growth is solid and debt is lower than every major advanced economy. The budget, he said, was all about cutting taxes for workers, making it easier to get into the housing market and boosting productivity. In its statement, the RBA noted that trimmed mean inflation, its preferred measure for determining rates, remained too high at 3.4%, which was well outside its target range. But a period of prolonged economic uncertainty, it said, might cause growth to be lower. The key to breaking that malaise is productivity, requiring a reboot of tax, industrial relations and economic policies. As RBA Governor Michelle Bullock said after Tuesday's decision, productivity was important for growing the economy and for wage rises. With a medium-term productivity forecast of just 0.7% per year, the economy could not grow much faster than 2%, and wages could not rise by very much. Unemployment officially edged up to 4.5% in April, its highest level since COVID, after the economy lost 18,600 jobs in a month. More concerning, as Nick Cato wrote on Tuesday, is the alarming shift, especially among Gen Z, born between 97 and 2012, towards welfare dependence. The largest increases are in programs that tend to lead to dependency on the state, such as the Disability Support Pension. In April, the number of DSP payments hit an all-time high of 850,000, up 11% from April 2022, just before Labor came to office. Since then, 115,000 more working-age Australians have joined the ranks of the welfare dependent, with the sharpest growth of DSP payments among the under-35s. Parent payments are up by 44% and carer payments by 10%. Against that background, the Albanese government's policies must be geared to growth, productivity, aspiration, jobs and discouraging reliance on welfare through tightening eligibility. More than a month after the budget, discussions at the Senate inquiry into the changes to capital gains tax and negative gearing suggest policy is on the wrong track. As Thomas Henry reports, Treasury officials were left flat-footed on Tuesday, unable to answer basic questions about tax overhaul, including revenue windfalls for the CGT and negative gearing policies over any time frame. Wilson Asset Management Chairman Jeff Wilson told the inquiry that Australia's prosperity had always depended on a simple idea, that if people worked hard, saved carefully, and took considered risks with their capital, they could build a better future for themselves and their families. This legislation weakens that social contract, he said. Peak accounting bodies also expressed concern. Supporters of the reforms also question the proposed minimum 30% rate on capital gains. E61 Chief Executive and former Productivity Commission Chairman Michael Brennan and economist Saul Eslak back Labour's move to an inflation index model of taxing capital gains, but both have urged the government to scrap its 30% minimum CGT rate. Property Council of Australia Chief Executive Mike Zorbas warned the industry was already taxed like tobacco, and the changes would kill the feasibility of future housing projects. Government overspending at federal and state levels, he said, has left us taxing the life out of new property projects and existing operating assets at a time of rising capital, rising labour and construction costs. In a telling insight, National Housing Supply and Affordability Council Chairwoman Susan Lloyd-Hewitt said, the tax changes were designed more to redistribute wealth than to increase housing supply. Her view reflected Treasury Secretary Jenny Wilkinson's comments. The changes in the tax elements of the package that were announced in the budget are really a bit more about changing the distribution of housing ownership rather than addressing, sort of, in an overarching sense, supply. Redistribution is no substitute for growing the economic pie by encouraging hard work and investment. Policy must also discourage working-age people from welfare dependence. Australia needs lifters, not leaners, as much now as in 1942 when Robert Menzies coined the phrase. That was the first editorial, rates on hold as welfare rises in sluggish economy.
1: Second editorial, time to get real in Alice Springs. Sorry, town camps and wasteful spending are unfinished business. Following the tragic death of Kumanyai Little Baby in April, Indigenous Australians Minister Malandiri McCarthy said it was not the time to ask questions about Alice Springs town camps while her family grieved. But it is long past time for answers about what has happened in Alice Springs and what there is to show for the $350 million promised to the town by Anthony Albanese in the wake of violence there in 2023. Angus Taylor, an opposition skills and training spokeswoman Jacinta Namajimpa-Price, are right to question the mismatch between what is being spent and what is being achieved. After visiting Alice Springs, the opposition leader said it was not clear that money was getting to where it needed to go. It's getting lost on the way. Senator Namajimpa-Price said 60% of call-outs for ambulances in Alice Springs were for domestic and family violence, but the millions of dollars being directed towards closing the gap were not making it to frontline services such as ambulances. Senator Namajimpa-Price said money was getting to those that claimed to be Aboriginal organisations, but there was not enough accountability or transparency as to where that money was being sent. It just seems like there is a big black hole where money goes and doesn't provide the outcomes that we need. This is a conundrum that demands immediate attention. It will require more than a flying visit by a Prime Minister who has lost focus on Indigenous affairs after spending his political capital on the failed Voice to Parliament referendum. Senator McCarthy must use her powers and resources to get to the bottom of why so much money spent in the area of her responsibility makes so little difference. It's also something that must be undertaken with vigour by Sue Ann Hunter, head of the newly established National Commission for Aboriginal and Torres Strait Islander Children and Young People. The Commission is an independent agency created to protect and amplify the voices of the next generation. Ms. Hunter has written in these pages that what happened to Kumanji Little Baby did not happen in a vacuum. It happened in a country where the systems that were built to protect children, particularly Aboriginal and Torres Strait Islander children, are not delivering on the promise their names imply. And it happened in a country that still has not put the rights of the child at the centre of how we make decisions about them. If the cycle of waste and violence is to be broken, this is where it must focus. Mr. Taylor was right in his observations that we need to raise expectations, that it must be possible for a young Indigenous Australian to aspire to the same kind of outcome as any other Australian on education, to run a small business, to own a home, raise a family. This starts with safety, and a determination to deliver on the goodwill and resources that are made available for the task. So that was the second editorial, Time to Get Real in Alice Springs. Sorry, town camps and wasteful spending are unfinished business.
8: The third editorial is headed Barbaric Hit on 11th Century Icon. Ukraine President Volodymyr Zelensky was correct in describing the missile strike on the Orthodox 11th century Domition Cathedral in Kyiv as one of the biggest Russian crimes against Christian culture today. The attack, which killed 9 people, was the latest and most significant of more than 700 hits that have destroyed or damaged religious sites in Ukraine since 2014, Christian Monitoring Group's report. With a deal in place to negotiate an end to the Iranian conflict, Donald Trump and European leaders must turn their attention to Ukraine. More than 500,000 troops from both sides, as well as civilians, have died since Russian dictator Vladimir Putin's invasion in February 2022. Hundreds of thousands have been displaced and injured. The Domition Cathedral, named in honour of the final peaceful sleep of Mary, the mother of Jesus, is in the Kyiv Pershik Lavra, a group of monastic buildings that are UNESCO World Heritage Site. As flames soared from the cathedral's golden domes, French President Emmanuel Macron, hosting the G7, said, "Nothing justifies this attack on our universal heritage." Despite Putin's purported adherence to the Russian Orthodox Church, the strike affirms his contempt for Ukraine's rich history and culture. In its 950 years, the cathedral has been destroyed several times, including during World War II in 1941. Its restoration will now become a focus for Christians across the world. That was the third of the three editorials on page 10, Barbaric Hit on 11th Century Icon.
1: Now it's time for our national weather for Wednesday, June 17. Perth will be partly cloudy and 18. Melbourne partly cloudy and 20. Hobart showers 16. Canberra morning fog 18. Sydney partly cloudy 22. Brisbane a partly cloudy 23. Darwin a sunny 32. And here in Adelaide, well, it's a very wet 20 with rain most of the day. A lot of rain too, forecast. Court reigns on BRS bid to attend mate's son's parade. Stephen Rice, page 3. Ben Robert Smith has been refused permission to vary his bail conditions to attend the march-out parade of Henry Diddams, the son of his mate Sergeant Blaine Diddams, who was killed in Afghanistan, due to the risk he might come into contact with potential witnesses in his war crimes trial. Mr. Robert Smith sat in the front row of the court at the Downing Centre in Sydney on Tuesday as Judge Susan Horan heard submissions from his barrister, Slade Howe. Mr. Robert Smith has been a long-time friend of the Diddams family, organising for Sergeant Diddams' daughter, Ellie Lou Diddams, to travel with him to London on her 18th birthday for Mr. Robert Smith to meet Queen Elizabeth II. Sergeant Diddams was killed on July 2, 2012, on a mission against a high-ranking Taliban commander in Uruzgan's Kora Valley. Mr. Robert Smith had asked the court to allow him to attend both the March Out Parade next Friday at Lone Pine Barracks in Singleton and a social function for graduates in Newcastle afterwards, but Judge Horan ruled there was too high a risk he might come into contact with Oliver Schultz, another former SAS soldier charged with war crimes. Simon Buchan, SC, for the Commonwealth Director of Public Prosecutions, had objected to Mr. Robert Smith attending the celebration, but not the March Out Parade, where he would have watched on with Mr. Diddams' family and friends. However, Judge Horan referenced an affidavit from Office of Special Prosecutor Senior Investigating Officer Stephen McIntyre, who raised concerns about Mr. Schultz being at both events. If the bail variation was allowed, it was likely Mr. Robert Smith would come into contact with Mr. Schultz, Judge Horan ruled. There's no bail condition that can mitigate the risk. The uncontrolled social function would involve between 100 and 200 people, would be held in private, and would likely involve the consumption of alcohol, and meant there was still an opportunity for Mr. Robert Smith to interact with Mr. Schultz, the judge said. The March Out Parade was to be live streamed, so Mr. Robert Smith would be able to watch that. However, Judge Horan granted Mr. Robert Smith permission to attend the opening ceremony of Anzac Hall at the Australia War Memorial in Canberra next Tuesday, after the prosecution conceded it was highly unlikely that a certain potential Crown witness would be present. Mr. Robert Smith has been invited to the event along with all other living Victoria Cross recipients. Permission was granted on the condition that he not communicate with other witnesses or any SAS personnel from certain rotations in Afghanistan. Any advertent contact would not be deemed a breach of his bail conditions. He must also not discuss his case or the Oliver Schultz case with any person present. The War Memorial has been at the centre of controversy over its exhibition material, featuring the Victoria Cross recipient, with a panel on the display altered following his arrest to acknowledge that he has been charged with 5 counts of the war crime of murder. The War Memorial had declined earlier on Tuesday to say who was on the guest list for the opening and said media were not invited, but later agreed that media would be allowed to attend. Mr. Robert Smith also requested a bail variation to allow him to move to Brisbane so he could be closer to his daughters. He lives in southeast Queensland, but must report to a police station in New South Wales 3 times a week. Today is really about seeing my children and moving back to where we really live. That's all we're focused on today. The prosecutor did not object to him moving to Brisbane, but insisted he must still report to a police station in New South Wales, as that was the jurisdiction in which he was arrested, and his bail reporting conditions are the responsibility of the New South Wales Police. That matter was adjourned until June 23. Mr. Robert Smith has been charged with 5 counts of the war crime of murder. He strenuously denies any wrongdoing. He is subject to strict bail conditions, including the provision of a surety of $250,000 and the surrender of his passport. He is required to report to police 3 days a week. He cannot leave Australia under any circumstances or leave Queensland except to travel to Sydney or Perth for the purposes of the case. He is not permitted to approach anyone he served with in Afghanistan. So that article. Court raids on BRS bid to attend mate's son's parade. Page 3, Stephen Rice.
8: To page 2 now for an article written by Steve Jackson, headed ARN, the Australian Radio Network, pay $15 million to sack Shock Jock. Kyle Sanderlands has agreed to a landmark multi-million dollar settlement with the Australian Radio Network after being hauled off the airwaves and axed for giving former co-host Jackie O. Henderson a now notorious on-air spray. The top-ranking KIIS FM broadcast show host has signed off on the $15 million deal, which will be paid over the next 3 years. ARN is expected to announce the agreement to the Stock Exchange on Wednesday morning, with sources saying it had been 95% completed by Monday afternoon. The agreement means ARN has now resolved half of the mammoth $165 million legal claims against the company after both sacked Shock Jock Sandilands and Henderson launched separate lawsuits against the company accusing it of unfair dismissal when their contracts were torn up in March. Sandilands' deal will set a benchmark for potential matching payment to Henderson, which would ultimately represent a big financial win for the network and avoid a high-profile trial. The duo had been the highest-paid personalities in the country, and little more than a year into a decade-long $200 million to keep their eponymous Kyle and Jackie O show on the airwaves at KIIS-FM when their respective radio careers were blown up by Sandilands' on-air spray during their show on February 20. During the heated exchange, which was immediately cut from the podcast version of the show, Sandy Lance accused Henderson of investing too much time on researching Andrew Mountbatten Windsor's star charts following his arrest in the UK last month to see if there was any astrological warnings of the disgraced royal's imminent demise. As I said, fascinating, but I don't think it should be at the detriment of everything else on the show, this relentless research, Kyle remonstrated with Henderson before accusing her of spending too much time on her mobile phone looking up the astrology readings. It's affecting other things. Your fixation on this has made you almost unworkable. You're off with the fairies with this shit. It's mental. The increasingly awkward rant continued even as Henderson was audibly reduced to tears, with Sandy Lance claiming, "It's affecting everything else. You're too fixated on it. You're not doing the rest of the job, and everyone in the building has mentioned it to me. I've just said I'm not getting involved. That's a management issue." Although Henderson saw out the rest of the show, she took leave the following week as a result of the blow-up and advised her bosses she was no longer prepared to work alongside her co-host of more than two decades. Sandy Lance battled on in fronting the breakfast programme solo for more than a week before ARN advised the Australian Stock Exchange at 5:31 PM on Tuesday, March 3, that it had torn up Henderson's half of the agreement after she advised them she could not continue to work with Sandy Lance in the wake of their latest on-air bust-up. In the statement, ARN went on to accuse Sandy Lance of serious misconduct over the spat and gave him 14 days to remedy an alleged breach of his contract, given he would be unable to continue hosting the pair's eponymous show without her. After keeping silent for a week, Sandy Lance fired back, accusing ARN of setting him an impossible task and claiming the remedy notice was not a genuine process, given it came at the same time the company had prohibited him contacting Henderson. In the end, at 12:03 AM on March 18, ARN notified Sandy Lance it had sacked him. Having already retained Kevin Lynch, a partner at Johnson Winter Slattery, to protect his interests, Sandy Lance lodged a concise statement of claim against ARN 2 days later, accusing it of unconscionable conduct for terminating his contract. In court documents, his legal team argued he had essentially been sacked for providing the very content that had made his show a success. The claim also laid bare the details of one of Australia's most luxurious media deals, revealing ARN was required to pay his company, Quasar, amongst other things, a fee of $7.4 million per annum, plus a consultancy fee of $200,000 per annum, flight allowance of $120,000 per year, and contra airtime valued at $500,000 per annum. ARN was also required to pay intellectual property sublicense fee, totally $2 million per annum, with the claim noting had the agreement continued to the end of 2034, a total of more than $85 million will be required to be paid to Quasar and Sandy Lance. Although ARN will be glad to have settled the $85 million lawsuit for a fraction of that cost, it still has the $80 million-plus action from Henderson to attend to in the fallout from the axed show. For now, that claim remains very much live and before the courts. Just 9 days after Sandy Lance launched his unfair dismissal action against ARN, Henderson followed suit and also sued, claiming $82 million in compensation after her contract was torn up by the company. That article was on page 2, ARN to pay $15 million to sacked shock jock.
1: Day of reckoning for ISIS bride's bail bid, Mohammed Al-Fareh's page 3. The decision to release the former Islamic State bride charged in Australia's first Crimes Against Humanity prosecution will be handed down on Wednesday after the Commonwealth argued her alleged support for the terrorist group and its violent ideology posed an unacceptable risk to the community. Chief Magistrate Lisa Hannan reserved the decision until Wednesday afternoon following a week of evidence in the case of Zainab Ahmed, who's accused of enslaving a young Yazidi girl while living under Islamic State rule in Syria. The charges carry maximum penalties of 25 years imprisonment each. During final submissions for the bail application on Tuesday, Crown Prosecutor Andrew Sprague argued Ms. Ahmed should remain in custody because her alleged conduct, social media statements and support for Islamic State ideology created an unacceptable risk to public safety. Based on the applicant's conduct and her statements, which have endorsed and supported an ideology and a terrorist organisation that is fundamentally opposed to the freedom and safety of all those who do not share its views, the court should conclude that the risk to the public is unacceptable. The prosecution alleges Ms. Ahmed travelled to Syria in 2014, lived under Islamic State rule, received a salary from the terrorist group, and held an Islamic State identification card. It is further alleged she participated in the enslavement of the young Yazidi girl by exercising control over her, ordering her to perform household tasks, and restricting her liberty while living with family members in territory controlled by Islamic State during the Caliphate. Mr. Sprague told the court, he alleged offending occurred against the backdrop of Islamic State's widespread and systematic persecution of the Yazidi people, conduct that has been recognised internationally as genocide. The prosecution also relied on a series of social media posts allegedly made by Ms. Ahmed while she was living in Syria, including posts that justified violence, defended ISIS, and expressed support for its treatment of non-believers. The applicant expressed support for killing those against the Islamic State, Mr. Sprague told the court, adding that those statements demonstrated a continuing risk to the community that could not be addressed through bail conditions. He said monitoring conditions would not eliminate the risk posed by support for extremist ideology and argued there were occasions where public safety must prevail over a person's release. The defence rejected those claims. Barrister Grace Morgan, who was flanked by Ms. Ahmad's relatives in court, argued there was no evidence suggesting her client would engage in extreme conduct and pointed to indirect statements made during the hearing in which she renounced the Islamic State. My client does not support Islamic State, Ms. Morgan told the court. She rejects the organisation. She has a deep anger towards it. Ms. Morgan said her client was grateful to have returned to Australia after spending years in Syrian detention camps and wanted a different future for a young daughter. The court heard expert evidence that the child suffers symptoms of post-traumatic stress disorder and that separation from her mother was causing significant distress. Ms. Morgan further argued the prosecution was likely to face years of delays because of overseas witnesses, intelligence-related material, evidence held by foreign governments, and legal disputes involving agencies including ASIO and DFAT. The prosecution disputed suggestions the matter could be delayed for years, describing such predictions as speculative at this stage. So that article, Day of Reckoning for ISIS Bride's Bail Bid, page 3, Mohammed Al-Farez.
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8: And from the Adelaide studios, we extend a warm welcome to listeners from Darwin, Perth, Melbourne, regional Victoria and southern New South Wales. We're in our last session now and we concentrate on the Australian Financial Review. And the first article is on page 1, goes on to page 17, an article written by Lucas Baird headed APRA Faces Battle Over Board Limits. The prudential regulator will put in place tough tenure limits for directors at some of the country's largest financial institutions, despite criticism from companies and unions that say the watchdog has overstepped its brief and provided little evidence to justify the revamped rules. Australian Prudential Regulation Authority Chairman John Lonsdale said its controversial governance reforms sought to strike the right balance between safety and efficiency for banks, insurers and super funds. But a decision to stick with a strict 12-year limit on board director terms clashes with feedback from these industries, which largely derived the attempt to impose a cap in submissions to the process released on Tuesday. The changes mark APRA's most significant overhaul of its governance rules in more than a decade. They were announced after a string of scandals, including allegations of market manipulation at ANZ and the CFMEU's control over retirement savings fund CBUS in 2024 and 2025. While the watchdog has walked back some of its most contested proposals, including what was effectively a veto power over who is appointed to boards, and extended the potential limit on board terms from 10 years to 12 years, the submission shows APRA faces a challenge to win the sector's support for the new rules due to come into effect in 2028. Opposition to tenure limits was particularly fierce from the major industry super funds and the unions, which, like employer groups, appoint directors to those funds under a long-standing equal representation model. The Australian Council of Trade Unions said the changes were inconsistent with best practice regulatory principles and demonstrate concerning regulatory overreach and insufficient consideration of member outcomes. In a submission that also accused APRA of overstepping Parliament with the change, the ACTU said there's no evidence to suggest that tenure limits improve governance practices, member experience or fund outcomes. In contrast, the most highly functioning boards blend the stability, expertise and experience of long-standing directors with the integration and benefits of newer directors with less fund-specific experience, it said. The Australian Services Union categorised the proposals as an ill-informed attack on trade union-appointed board directors, while Australian Super, the nation's largest super fund managing more than $400 billion in assets, and Chief Strategy Officer Paula Benson said, there was no justification for prescriptive time limits as local industry funds outperformed global peers. APRA ignores the outstanding performance of Australia's superannuation system when compared with overseas countries where the prudential regulator has a veto power, Benson said in her submission. The argument in the paper also ignores APRA's existing power to apply to the federal court to remove a director, she said. Care Super, which has about $60 billion under management, said tenure limits may disrupt the continuity and experience of representative boards. The unions and funds were joined by the Australian Institute of Company Directors, which describe APRA's move as a rigid proposal that doesn't appropriately reflect the benefits that come from long-serving directors who have developed a deep understanding of an entity's complex operation. CGI Glass Lewis, an influential governance advisory firm used by institutional investors, said that although 10 years was a reasonable limit for a director to stay at a single company, a cap could affect succession planning. There's a risk that capable non-executive directors already partway through a tenure may be overlooked for the chair role, it said. APRA, however, said a hard limit was required to ensure board renewal. A hard limit is necessary to consistently strengthen renewal discipline and reduce the risk of entrenchment over time, its paper said. Lonsdale said strong governance standards were fundamental to ensuring the financial system remained resilient. Over a long period of time, APRA has observed that problems at our regulated entities can be frequently traced to poor oversight, unclear accountability, or weak challenge, he said. At a time of rising economic and geopolitical uncertainty, and where new technologies are rapidly changing financial services, our regulated entities need leaders who can respond decisively and effectively to financial stress and operational disruptions. APRA will now embark on another round of consultation before finalising the standards later this year, applying them in January 2028. Draft rules circulated on Tuesday said boards could still approve a 12-month extension to a director's 12-year tenure as long as they notify the regulator. The term limit proposal did not find supporters in the Australian Shareholders Association and retail customers who made submissions. Australian Retirement Trust, the country's second largest retirement savings manager, fund manager, said it had already imposed a 12-year limit on directors, but requested the regulator consider some flexibility where the enforcement of a hard limit could lead to an undesirable outcome. Pages 1 and 17, APRA faces battle over board limits.
1: Now we go to the editorial in the Australian Financial Review today on page 30. If Chalmers' tax plan is so good, why rush it? When a government is attempting to pull off what it claims are the most consequential tax changes in a quarter of a century, short-circuiting proper scrutiny is bound to undermine both the policy and the process. At stake are measures to restrict negative gearing to new builds, replace the 50% capital gains tax with inflation indexation, and impose a 30% minimum capital gains tax across all asset classes. To the extent that they remove distortions in the housing market and help first-time buyers secure their piece of the Australian dream, the negative gearing changes and net CGG changes to housing may well prove worthwhile. But by dragging all asset classes into the CGT net, the government has opened a Pandora's box. Startups, small businesses and investors have raised concerns about the changes impeding business investment, productivity, innovation and entrepreneurialism in Australia. Former Treasury official Cathal Leslie warned that Labor's proposed inflation indexation model for CGT and the existing 30% corporate rate could leave shareholders in Australian companies paying one of the highest tax rates in the world, more than 50% on retained corporate profits. NAB Chief Executive Andrew Irvine told the Australian Financial Review there needed to be a clear distinction between the way passive assets and risk assets were treated and the application of the proposed CGT changes to businesses should be reconsidered. But any hope of government heeding Irvine's advice looks increasingly unlikely. Labor wants to ram the tax bill through the Senate by early July and has limited a public inquiry this week probing these changes to 2 days. It's an inadequate amount of time to pass all the potential booby traps in a complex piece of legislation. Critics have already branded the inquiry a whitewash, arguing that key opponents were shut out in favour of a witness list heavily weighted towards supporters of the tax changes. This isn't true, but the rushed nature of the inquiry worsens the government's reform credentials. Labor's argument that the tax changes would drive the biggest productivity push since the 1990s was contradicted by Treasury, which admitted the changes were designed to redistribute wealth rather than grow the economic pie. Had Labor run a transparent and consultative tax reform process, criticisms of the CGT design would have been thoroughly considered before being announced as government policy. The Hawke government subjected its 1985 tax package to a robust public process, which included a tax summit that thoroughly stress-tested both the politics and the design of the policies. It wasn't a painless process. But reforms that survived were stronger because obvious objections were flushed out before the government committed itself to defending them. It's a shame that so few politicians today possess the courage to have those hard conversations and let their ideas stand on their merits. While the process remains flawed, it is to the credit of business groups, advocacy bodies and economists that they have used the narrow window to get some interesting ideas onto the record. Independent economist Saul Eslake's suggestion of amending the government's CGT bill to allow people who earn capital gains intermittently to average them across multiple years is worthy of consideration. That would at least soften the sharpest edges of the current measure, which forces investors to pay tax on years of accumulated gains all at once. Graham Davis, in a paper for ANU's Tax and Transfer Policy Institute before the Senate inquiry, recommended a compromise where capital gains would be taxed more lightly by indexing the cost base of assets and losses to the higher government bond rate, currently about 5%, instead of the inflation rate at around the 2.5% midpoint RBA target. Labor will probably secure its tax changes, but enforcing them through, they risk forfeiting the legitimacy that comes from withstanding genuine scrutiny and leaving a legacy of bad tax reform. So that was the editorial in today's Australian Financial Review on page 30. If Chalmers' tax plan is so good, why rush it?
8: To page 3 now for an article written by Sam Buckingham-Jones, and the heading is TikTok Generation Turns Off TV in Search of News. Social media is set to overtake television as the most popular way Australians get their news, contradicting arguments from Meta, which owns Facebook, Instagram and WhatsApp, that people do not use its platforms for news. A major annual study measuring news habits around the world reveals that 52% of Australians get news from social media each week, up 9 percentage points, while 57% get news from TV, which was flat year on year. The University of Canberra's Digital News Report surveyed 2,025 people about how they consume news, finding 43% of Australians get some of their news from influencers and content creators. The Australian government wants TikTok, Google and Meta to negotiate commercial deals with local media companies to fund journalism under a law called the News Bargaining Incentive. Meta has described it as an indefensible tax on tech companies. People come to our platforms for creator-driven content, not news, Meta wrote. Sora Park, the lead author of the Digital News Report, said it was clear social media was becoming a driving force for information. By next year, I think it will overtake television, she said. That shift means whatever the algorithms might be, and they change all the time, they will largely determine the types of news people have access to. Instead of publishers being the agenda setters, it's already the social media companies and AI platforms that determine what people see as news. The percentage of people getting news from podcasts rose from 9 to 13% over the past year, while artificial intelligent chat boxes like OpenAI's ChatGPT and Google's Gemini rose from 6% to 9%. Social media is now also the main way to access news articles, overtaking the share of people going directly to news websites. Social media dominated news for younger Australians in particular. It was the main source of news for 53% of 18 to 24-year-olds and 46% of 25 to 34-year-olds. TikTok overtook Instagram as the main source of news for 18 to 24-year-olds for the first time. I think young people's news interest has grown over the year, Park said. There were events, the Bondi terror attack, the war, the federal election, that drove young people to gain interest in news. They wouldn't seek individual brands, they would just see more news on social media. Page 3, TikTok generation turning off TV in search of news.
1: Taxpayer bill for childcare subsidy climbs to $7.2 billion. Philip Currie, pages 1 and 4. Taxpayers will fund another $3.6 billion in childcare wage subsidies over the next 18 months after a supposedly one-off injection of the same amount over the past 2 years backfired, leaving workers exposed to a pay cut unless it was renewed. The new funding, which will take to $7.2 billion of gross amount spent on childcare wage subsidies in less than 4 years, will be unveiled by the Albanese government on Wednesday, along with a signature announcement on Medicare. At the same time, the Ascendant Pauline Hanson makes her first keynote address to the National Press Club. With One Nation eating into the Labor vote, the government is framing itself as the only force capable of delivering the community services and cost of living relief needed to soothe the economic grievances fueling Hanson's rise. As well as the childcare announcement, the government will deliver in Queensland on Wednesday the last of the 137 Medicare urgent care clinics it originally promised, including the extra 50 it had pledged before the last election. The childcare announcement was not provisioned for in the May 12 budget, but like the initial subsidy, it will be conditional on providers having a union-negotiated workplace agreement and agreeing to cap their fee increases. This will reduce the blowout in the separate taxpayer-funded childcare subsidy going partway to offset the $3.6 billion gross cost. The original subsidy, which Prime Minister Anthony Albanese branded a retention payment to stop workers drifting to higher-paid areas of the care economy, such as the NDIS and aged care, funded a 10% pay increase in 2025 and another 5% in 2026. After that, the temporary measure was supposed to align with pay rises of up to 26% flowing from a Fair Work Commission consideration that was underway at the time. Late last year, the FWC rejected a push to front-load the increases, saying such a rapid rise was unaffordable for some centres and instead spread them out until 2029. The United Workers Union warned that 60,000 educators across more than 500 businesses will get a pay cut when the temporary measure expired at the end of November. The alternative to another $3.6 billion subsidy, which provides 15% increase over 18 months, was to force the providers to foot the bill, which would have led to a huge increase in fees and to the cost of the annual subsidy, which already runs at more than $20 billion a year. In the last 12 months, childcare has replaced aged care as a top five pressure on the budget. Asked what would prevent the government from having to provide another $3.6 billion after the new subsidy ran out, a senior source speaking on condition of anonymity said it was hoped that by then the system would be overhauled as part of Albanese's stated aim to introduce universal childcare. But Education Minister Jason Clare has already warned that universal childcare only means cheaper care for 3 days a week, and not everyone would pay a flat $10 or $20 a day, as the Productivity Commission has envisaged. The government is awaiting a report from Deloitte before taking the next step towards reforming the sector. The initial subsidy came with the proviso that providers cap fee increases at 4% annually. The government has yet to state what the cap will be with the second subsidy. The second subsidy is also conditional on centres adhering to tough new national standards to weed out child abusers. About 400 centres eligible for the new subsidy are yet to meet these standards, allowing the government to use the money as leverage to force change. Clare said the subsidies had helped keep payments lower than they otherwise would have been. Our early educators deserve every cent they get, and this funding locks their pay rise in. Turns out if you pay people more, people want to do the job. So that article. Taxpayer bill for childcare subsidy climbs to $7.2 billion. Philip Currie, and it's on pages 1 and 4.
8: To page 28 now for an article written by Adrian Wooldridge and headed, "Want a friend in AI age? Get a dog." The most moving scene in Homer is not the death of the great heroes, Patroclus or Hector, but the tail wagging of a pet dog, Argos. After 20 years away, 20 fighting the Trojans and 10 wandering the seas, Odysseus returns to his hometown of Ithaca, disguised as a beggar, as he approached his family palace, where his wife is being besieged by leeching suitors. He encountered his childhood pet, Argos, which he raised from a puppy into a magnificent hunting dog, swift as a stag and bold as a lion. But that has now fallen on hard times, old and weak, lying dejected in a pile of manure. Argos wags his tail when he recognises his master, but Odysseus has no choice but to ignore him, shedding

0: were an essential means of transport until the beginning of the last century, yet no bond is like the bond between her and Hund. The greatest chimp specialist of our time, Jane Goodall, invited 90 dogs to her 90th birthday party in Carmel Beach, California, but not a single chimp. The chimps would have caused havoc, she said, but the dogs would take their proper place in the celebrations. Dogs are solvents of social distinction as well as perfect guests at parties. They are the eternal friends of the unfortunate, guide dogs to the blind, companions to the homeless, caregivers to people in distress. Many people only got through the COVID epidemic because of canine companions. Thomas LaCure, a veteran professor of history at the University of California, Berkeley, provides as good an answer to the eternal question of the bond between man and his dog in his new book, The Dog's Gaze, A Visual History. The book is magnificently illustrated with examples of great artists contemplating dogs, often their own dogs, in various poses. Dogs joining us on the hunt, dogs guiding the blind or comforting the afflicted, and above all, dogs just being there, the eternal helpmates of the human species. But this is more than an upmarket book of dog pictures. It's a meditation through art on our closest relationship with another species. The essence of the relationship is that dogs are the most human-centric of creatures. They mould themselves not just to our needs, but to our peccadilloes. Historically, they may have crept their way into our lives by providing useful services, guarding settlements or helping us to hunt, but they soon recognised that the best way into our inner circle was to offer companionship. Dogs are part of the social contract in the way that no other animal can be, because they instinctively understand our plight as the most insociable of creatures. Want a friend in our AI age? Get a dog.
1: They've already been hailed as giant slayers, but the Socceroos have been cautioned against letting the emotion get the better of them and reminded that winning one game doesn't guarantee a spot in the knockout stages. Assistant coach Hayden Fox said, following the opening group match win against Turkey in Vancouver on Sunday, the focus had to be on one game at a time. But the top two placed teams in Group D play each other on Friday, US time in Seattle. The USA and Socceroos have a long-running rivalry. The two countries have a storied history and battles across many codes, from swimming to tennis and everything in between. Fox made his Socceroos debut against the USA in 1998 in San Francisco alongside current head coach Tony Popovic. Back then, with no social media, players were oblivious to what was said about them from other teams. But now the situation is different. US pundits haven't hesitated in writing Australia off in this World Cup. The assistant coach said the players were aware of the commentary around the game, but unlike former Socceroos coach Graham Arnold, who's banned his Iraqi players from using social media, players are left to make their own decisions. We can't baby them. They're their own selves. We want them to be their own selves. Social media is out there. They're aware of the media, the comments, what's being said. But we're concentrating on us, and they're old enough and they're mature enough to understand what gets said and what doesn't. So if anyone does make comments, you do get emotional. Part of it is how you control it, and they're doing a very good job controlling their emotions and talking with their actions. We don't talk about it. We're just concentrating on what we're doing, what we need to do, what we need to focus on. It's going to be a good test. They have a very good team, not only of individuals, but as a team. We play the US. We know they're strong. We know they're physical. They're very good, strong players in terms of the ball and without the ball. So it's going to be a tough game. The coaches, on the other hand, poring over footage prepared by the analysts so they could plan the coaching session while the players had a light session. Every detail for what they eat, how much they sleep, will be considered in a bid to find that extra 1%. Fox said the Socceroos' pre-game cup game against Switzerland had a midday kickoff for that reason, so they're going to acclimatise to the time that they will be playing, which will be 4:30 a.m. our time for those who want to get up and watch it, which most Australians, I think, will. Meanwhile, the Australian sailing legend, who masterminded the greatest defeat of any American sporting team in history, is backing the Socceroos to hand deliver the US another overdue lesson in humility when they square off at the World Cup in Seattle on Saturday. Not only that,

0: But John Bertrand, who famously skipped Australia 2 to victory in the 1983 America's Cup, has agreed to share with the Socceroos the previously undisclosed motivational message he used to remind himself that Aussie sporting teams will never be intimidated by cocky US opponents. More than four decades later from that amazing win which captivated the country, the Socceroos are locked in their own battle with the US at the World Cup. "I've been following them closely," said Bertrand, "and what I would say to these boys is forget about the consequences of winning or losing. Zero in purely on the job at hand. Have total trust amongst each other so that when mistakes are made, and they will happen, you just get on with it. Enjoy it, love it, play with freedom. This is a team effort, but the reason they can all be there and be good at their craft is their love for sport. Just take that into account and they will do fine." And that's what we hope. When you're the greatest golfer of all time, statistically at least, you can just about say whatever you want to whomever you want. Jack Nicklaus has never been backwards in expressing an opinion. Last week, when he hosted his own Ohio tournament on the PGA Tour, the 18-time major champion caught up with Adam Scott, the venerable Australian who will play an extraordinary 100th consecutive major at the US Open in New York starting this week. Nicklaus is the only other golfer with a similar streak. He played a mind-boggling 154 straight. "It's a great achievement," Nicklaus told Scott. "Well, I wish I'd won more," Scott replied. "Yeah, I bet you do, but it's still great achievement." Scott's go-to-line whenever he's asked about his incredible longevity, which has seen him play every major for 25 years, is that he wished he'd had more than just the Masters triumph win in 2013. He's always wanted two majors, possibly more. Asked fellow Aussies Jason Day and Cameron Smith what it's like, because after both won their first majors, the expectation was a second would surely follow, but it's yet to happen. They're very tough to get. Jack Nicklaus, however, he had a penchant for getting those major victories. Scott's incredible longevity is perhaps best measured by how far his milestone is ahead of the rest of the field. Jordan Spieth is the active golfer with the next longest streak, and he has 52. When he stands on the first tee, he will probably raise his club in honour of getting his 100th in a row. And that completes our reading from the Australian Financial Review for Wednesday, 17th of June. I'm Steve Bennett. Reading with me were Alistair Brook and Jenny Dyster. I was a panel operator, and Jenny and Alistair did the editing. This program is produced in our Adelaide studios and can be heard regularly at this time here on Vision Australia Radio, VA Radio on digital, online at varadio.org. Good morning, Australia. Enjoy the rest of your day.
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And hello and welcome to the program. This program is Upfront, and I'm Sally Pierce, and coming up we have Ryan Clark's sea change, Brad's new crisis, sued by his kids, the hunt for Bond, and of course, so much more. But we begin with Ryan Clark's sea change. The Bond rescue star has packed up his family of five and headed north. After spending his entire life in Sydney's lush eastern suburbs, Bondi rescue star and former Home and Away actor Ryan Clark, or Whippet, as we've come to know him, hit a point where he craved a change of scenery. What initially started as an itch to pack up his caravan and do a lap around Australia turned into an interstate move. And that yearning for something new ultimately had Ryan, his wife Gina, and their three sons, Nixon 12, Jet 10, and Marley 5, all saying goodbye to Bronte and hello to the Gold Coast. Motivated by a desire to take his wife back to her hometown after 17 years in Sydney, the beloved TV lifeguard swapped the relentless pace of Bondi for a slightly slower, family-focused life up north. "I'd lived in the eastern suburbs my whole life," he says. "I love the eastern suburbs, but I just felt like I needed a change." The relocation aligned perfectly with Gina's career and returned her to her roots, allowing her to be surrounded by her parents and extended family after almost two decades in Sydney. Transitioning the family of five interstate was no small feat, says the 43-year-old, but his three boys have fully embraced the shift to a much more relaxed rhythm. "It's definitely a slightly slower pace," laughs Ryan. "It feels like everyone up here thinks they have an extra half an hour or hour in their day." With seemingly more time in his hands, Ryan says it's poured directly into active parenting, which means choosing sand over screens. The boys don't own iPads or iPhones. Instead, their free time is dominated by camping trips, fishing, and, of course, surfing. While still every bit the larrikin, Ryan is very much the household disciplinarian and leads by example when it comes to physical and mental resilience. Whether he's tackling the English Channel or an Ironman competition, he wants his sons to witness the value of grit. "I actually really like the idea of them seeing a parent struggle in physical things so that they realise it's not always easy and you've got to put a little bit of hard work in," he says. He encourages dads and other carers to take the most of it when it comes to raising children. "I know what I was like when I turned into a teenager. I didn't need my parents around as much. I still need them around for advice all the time, but in day-to-day things, you lose that. They don't need you like they do when they're little. Or, so while they need you, make the most of it," he says. Despite their idyllic new base, with the family often grabbing a post-surf juice at cafe hotspot The Salt Mill after hitting the waves of his favourite surf spot, Currumbin Alley, Ryan hasn't completely severed ties with his old stomping ground. He's still a casual lifeguard at Bondi, and occasionally dips back into the craziness and chaos he still deeply appreciates. Locally, he also lends his expertise as a casual lifeguard for the Gold Coast City Council. "I love being able to help people in whatever community I'm in, and at the moment, that's the Gold Coast. It's a lucky job to be able to give back where you live." With his eldest starting school and his youngest entering prep, Ryan's immediate focus is supporting his boys through another school year. But fans of Ryan will be pleased to know he's keeping the door to entertainment industry firmly open. Currently, the actor works as a water safety officer in films and TV productions, and he has recently filmed a part in Aussie comedy Kangaroo opposite Packed to the Rafters star Ryan Corr. Looking to the future, the busy dad says he'd be open to a Queensland-based reboot of Bondi Rescue. While he laughs at the logistical nightmare of filming across such a massive stretch of coastline, the local service boasts 250 lifeguards over summer compared to Bondi's 30, he wouldn't rule it out. "There's plenty of action on the beaches up here. I love doing TV work," he admits, even hinting at interest in joining Seven's SAS. Wherever the cameras roll next, it's clear Ryan and his family are living their best unscripted life. And Brad's new crisis, sued by his kids, ? A fresh legal ambush could be looming. Brad Pitt stepped out with girlfriend Ines de Ramon last week, seemingly without a care in the world. But behind his smile lies a huge pain, new idea can reveal. His relationship with his six kids is difficult, our Hollywood insider reveals. It's heartbreaking for him.
Brad jointly adopted three children with his ex-wife, Angelina Jolie, Maddox, 24, Pax, 22, and Zahara, 21, and also has biological children, Shiloh, 20, and twins, Knox and Vivian, 17, with her. The marriage ended acrimoniously in 2016 after an alleged physical altercation between Brad, 62, and Ange, 50, on a private jet. The children mostly resided with their mum afterwards. Now Brad's eldest son, Maddox, has filed papers to officially drop Pitt from his surname. The move comes after Shiloh filed legal paperwork to remove her father's surname in 2024. Zahara and Vivienne have also publicly dropped Pitt to simply use Jolie. Pax doesn't need to officially ditch the surname, our source adds, after making his feelings about Brad known in 2020. He called the actor an a-hole on Instagram. Twins Vivian and Knox turn 18 next month, marking the end of Brad's bitter 10-year custody battle against Ange. Our source says it's only a matter of time until Knox follows suit. The teen recently debuted Bright Orange Locks, where mere days after being compared to Brad online. But the ongoing surname drama isn't the only legal issue potentially ahead for Brad. Our insider believes that now almost all the kids are of age, it's entirely possible they could go as far as to sue him. They may have a civil case for emotional and psychological harm from the private plane incident and the single disputed custody rulings by Judge John Odekirk, who had business links to Brad, as our source. A Hollywood legal insider adds, it's not at all impossible for any or all of them to start filing their own civil case against Brad and the judicial system that legally required them to spend time with him. If those kids believe they are harmed in some way by their father, and Angelina's FBI documents suggest that's possible, the dismissed Judge Odekirk, in theory, forced them into a dangerous custody situation. Friends are worried this resentment the children bear towards Brad won't go away and are urging the star to not giving up on making peace with them all. He's heartbroken about the surname issue, our source says, but he's also very worried about any further legal action. It's the last thing he wants. Yes, it'd be a sign to many other children of divorced parents too, no doubt, in the future, from Hollywood perhaps. And the hunt for Bond. As casting begins, these are the front runners in the race to be 007. Theo James. James already has the action credentials thanks to the Divergent series. Three films of leaping off buildings, throwing punches, and looking suitably brooding. Add in the fact he's British, deep-voiced and devastatingly handsome, and plenty of Bond boxes are ticked. The catch? At 41, he may sit just outside the sweet spot for a long-term 007 contract, while his young kids have also given him pause. I do think there are better people for that job, he told The Guardian in March 2024. You have got to be willing to live a very different life and have a different life for your family, and that would be pretty tricky. Jonathan Bailey. After People handed him the Sexiest Man Alive title in 2025, Bailey's Bond odds suddenly felt a lot more likely. Casting him would also be a historic move, making him the first openly gay actor to step into 007's tuxedo. I mean, that's an amazing flattering ask, he told BBC Radio 2 last year when asked whether he would play the secret agent. I don't know. It would be hard to say no, but I know that it's going to be exciting whatever they do. In a career high and with a broad fan base, the 38-year-old star would be a smart, timely pick. Callum Turner. Turner, 36, has quickly become the new favourite for the role, surpassing Taylor Johnson on some betting sites. The Fantastic Beasts actor, also known for being Dua Lipa's husband, has had a recent rise in fame, quickly becoming a new flavour of the month. In addition, with his comedic turn in last year's afterlife rom-com Eternity, he established he has the level of wit and charisma that 007 demands. A major factor that suggests it could be likely he'll score the gig was his trip last year to Oratsabessa Bay, Jamaica, the home of the Golden Eye Estate, where Bond author Ian Fleming wrote many of his novels. Aaron Taylor-Johnson. The actor has been one of the most persistent names in the 007 conversation since rumours first gained traction in 2022, when reports claimed he had met with Bond producer Barbara Broccoli. While the franchise has since shifted to Amazon's control, his name is yet to be crossed off the list.
With action credits including Tenet and Kick-Ass, he has the resume to back the buzz. And in 2025, he was named as an ambassador for Omega, the watch brand linked to Bond since Pierce Brosnan took over the reins in 1995's GoldenEye. At 35, turning 36 in June 13, he's perfectly placed to lead a new Bond era. Then there's Jacob Elordi. If they're looking for a more Gen Z take on the role, Elordi may be the perfect candidate. Fresh-faced and 28, and enjoying a career peak after the success of Wuthering Heights and Frankenstein, he could slip right into the role with ease. He certainly looks like a great Bond, his Saltburn co-star Rosamund Pike told GQ in May. His Australian roots may make him an unconventional pick, but George Lazenby already proved a Bond from Down Under is possible. And there's Rhaegh Jean-Page, Bridgerton star Bond. It may be a major leap, but Page, 38, has already proved he can do action and serious suiting in Black Bag. It's a conversation people are having, and it's terribly flattering, he told Vanity Fair of the rumours in 2023. And they also mention Idris Elba and Leo Souter. So we'll have to sit back and see what happens, won't we? But for now, we have music, and I'll be straight back after.

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I was born under a wandering star. 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

0: 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I was born under a wandering
1: star. And that was Lee Mervyn singing I Was Born Under a Wandering Star. Welcome back to Upfront. I'm Sally Pierce, and we're looking at how to keep your mind sharp. Use your non-dominant hand. 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Combine movement with thinking, like walking while recalling your to-do list or stretching while reviewing your day. This kind of multitasking challenges coordination, memory, and focus all at once. 3. 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Give your brain a break or two from constant stimulation by putting your phone away. It sounds simple, but even 20 to 30 minutes without using your phone is powerful enough to help reset your attention span. Try a blind recall game. Pick 5 to 10 items in a room. Look at them for 30 seconds, then close your eyes and list everything you can remember. It's a simple visual memory drill you can do just about anywhere. Do a fast and furious mini puzzle. Quick words games challenge recall, pattern recognition, and vocabulary without feeling like a study. Even 5 to 10 minutes a day filling out a crossword can help keep mental agility sharp. And your pets, how to keep them safe at home. Paw and order. 7 ways to keep furry friends safe at home, according to a vet. It doesn't matter if you're a dog or a cat person. Our pets are undeniably a huge part of the family. But your pet's unsupervised time at home can make any pet owner a little nervous. To settle your woes, we spoke to pet stock vet Dr. Gloria, who shares the simple measures we can take to ensure our furry friends stay out of harm's way. Number 1. Schedule in quality time. Before heading out for the day, spend some time with your pet and make sure they had a chance to burn off energy. A walk, play session, or even some training games before you leave can help pets feel calmer and more settled while home alone. A tired pet is often a more relaxed pet, Dr. Gloria advises. 2. Create a safe space. Every pet should have a comfortable space where they can feel secure, whether you're home or not. Set up a familiar area with their bed, blankets and favourite toys, somewhere quiet they naturally like to rest. This gives them a safe place to relax and can help reduce stress or anxiety. If leaving your pet outdoors, make sure you have ample shelter to help protect them from the elements. Have a lineup of activities, number 3. Boredom can quickly lead to destructive behaviour, especially for dogs and indoor cats. Leave enrichment activities such as long-lasting treats, food puzzles, lick mats, and chew toys to help keep them occupied and mentally engaged during the day. For dogs that are prone to tearing up soft toys, choose tougher, more durable options designed, for heavier chewers. 4. Invest in a camera. A pet camera can be a helpful way to understand how your pet behaves when left alone. Some pets may settle and sleep peacefully, while others may pace, bark, or show signs of stress. Cameras can help pick up early signs of separation anxiety or distress so owners can address concerns sooner. Number 5. Water at the ready. Hydration is essential, not just in the warmer months. Pets should always have access to fresh, clean water, and if you'll be gone for several hours, it can help to leave more than one water bowl around the home. 6. Be risk aware. Many pets, especially dogs, will jump up or investigate when bored. Medication, grapes, chocolate, takeaway leftovers, skewers, batteries, and cleaning sprays are commonly grabbed from the kitchen benches. If in doubt, store it safely out of reach. 7. Keep ID details up to date. Even indoor pets can slip out unexpectedly through an open door or gate, says Dr. Gloria. Make sure your pet's collared ID tag is current and their microchip details are up to date so they can be returned home quickly if they wander away from home. And from the New Idea News section, Sam makes fresh start after X moves on. An upbeat Samantha Armitage appeared to be clearing house when she was spied offloading some household items at a Sydney auction house last week. The star was all smiles as she delivered her goods. Sam's in a good place right now, a source tells New Idea. So much so, it seems, the 49-year-old is totally unfazed by the news her ex-husband, Richard Lavender, has seemingly found love again. Reports claim Richard, 66, is now dating philanthropist Georgie Curran, 45. It's thought the pair have been an item for several months. Sam married the equestrian businessman in December 2020 before they split 4 years later. As well as remodelling her home, New Idea understands Sam has thrown herself into filming the second season of Nine's The Golden Bachelor. A TV insider says it's a wild season ahead. The women are amazing and the bachelors are full on. There will be fireworks. Perhaps that's put Sam off rejoining the dating game yet, unlike her ex. And Jacob Elordi, his risky romance. While they've yet to publicly confirm their dating, Jacob Elordi and Kendall Jenner look like a totally smitten couple. After holidaying in Hawaii last month and partying at Coachella in April, Jacob, 28, and Kendall, 30, were spotted in Japan at a ramen restaurant together on June 1. But some fans fear that the Aussie actor's dalliance with Kendall, 30, could lead to him falling victim to the infamous so-called Kardashian curse that has long been associated with her reality star sisters. Timothée Chalamet has been dating Kendall's sister Kylie Jenner for 3 years. He was tipped to win the Best Actor Oscar this year, but went home empty-handed, and some claim it was due to his relationship. It's unfair to blame Kylie for that, but the idea has stuck, says a source. Take care, Jacob. Oh, that's tough, isn't it? And we have time for some music, and I'll be straight back after that.

And that was the Four Tops singing Reach Out, I'll Be There. Welcome back to Upfront. I'm Sally Pierce and we're looking at the Entertainment Guide, Top Shelf TV from Woman's Day. Alice and Steve, Rom-Com, Monday, Disney Plus. From the makers of Baby Reindeer comes this new six-part British dramedy series, Alice. Unforgotten in the splits, Nicola Walker is devastated when her best friend Steve, who's from Flight of the Conchords, Jermaine Clement, starts dating her 26-year-old daughter Izzy, played by Yali Topol Margolith, and the two announce they'd like to give things a real go. Alice tries everything she can to end the relationship. Unfortunately for her, Steve's more than ready for the attack, and what begins as a perfect friendship devolves into an all-out feud. And that's Monday, Disney Plus. Rolf Harris, Primetime Predator, Tuesday, 8:30 p.m. ABC. The inside story of one of showbiz's most disturbing double lives. Featuring survivors who have never spoken publicly before, this two-part documentary series charts the late disgraced star's rise from suburban Perth to the heights of fame and influence, while revealing the pattern of abuse that unfolded behind the scenes for decades. He died in 2023, never expressing public remorse, but these victims won't let his crimes be forgotten. And that's Rolf Harris' Primetime Predator, Tuesday, 8:30 p.m. ABC. The Rookie, Monday, 9 p.m. 7. Pack your bags for Prague, where the LAPD team are heading for a high-stakes global mission. John Nolan, alongside Detective Nyla Harper, firefighter Bailey Noon, and FBI Supervisory Special Agent Matt Garza, find themselves working with criminal Monica Stevens to take down dangerous terrorists operating both within the US and abroad. While back home, Nolan faces major personal decisions while Bailey is presented with a career opportunity in Washington, D.C. That's The Rookie, Monday, 9 p.m., Channel 7 and Season 8. And Every Year After, Wednesday, Prime Video. Based on the bestseller and book talk sensation Every Summer After by Carly Fortune, this nostalgic new romantic drama is told over the course of 6 years in the lake town of Barry's Bay, Canada. Two childhood best friends, Percy and Sam, navigate heartbreak, betrayal, forgiveness, and second chances. If you love The Summer I Turned Pretty, this one's for you. And it's Every Year After, Wednesday, Prime Video. Sweet Magnolias, Thursday, Netflix. In season 5, the small town girls Maddie, Dana Sue, and Helen take a bite out of the Big Apple after Maddie accepts a publishing job in New York. The fun-filled adventure will also be an opportunity for their friendships to grow stronger. While it's crucial to have true friends in day-to-day life, it's priceless to have them supporting you when you leap out of your comfort zone, says showrunner Cheryl J. Anderson of the season, which will also feature Serenity's wedding of the year, Helen's. And Stuff the British... Oh, no, that was Sweet Magnolias, Thursday on Netflix. Then Stuff the British Stole, Tuesday, 8 p.m. ABC. Back for a third season, host Mark Fennell returns to take audiences on a globe-trotting investigation spanning the Caribbean, Asia and Egypt, following the trail of remarkable objects and communities still fighting for their return. Each intriguing story reveals a tangled web of empire, power and identity. "This is easily the most epic show I've ever made for the ABC," says Mark. "It's a proper global adventure and honestly some of my favourite mysteries we've ever chased." And that's Stuff the British Stole on Tuesday, 8 p.m. on ABC. And a look at the time tells me it's time for us to part. I'm Sally Pierce, and you've been listening to Upfront. It was produced in our Adelaide studios, and you can listen to us Tuesday to Friday at this time on Vision Australia Radio, 1197 AM in Adelaide, VA Radio on digital, and online at varadio.org. 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
6: Good afternoon and welcome to the Online Review for today, Wednesday, June the 17th. I'm Harvey Robison, Lisa Scott is reading with me. The first part of our program will include articles on shark culling, meatball lollipops, UK bans socials for under 16s, and Trump's pool turns green. But first, here's Lisa with a possible outcome from the Iran deal.
7: Thanks, Harvey. Good afternoon, listeners. US-Iran deal. When will oil prices fall? This comes from DeutscheWelle.com and written by Srinivas Mazumdaru. The United States and Iran announced on Sunday that they'd struck a preliminary agreement to end their war, raising hopes for an end to the energy crisis that has gripped countries worldwide since the conflict began. Ships of the world, start your engines. Let the oil flow. President Donald Trump wrote in a social media post hailing the US-Iran agreement. The deal would reopen the Strait of Hormuz once both sides formally signed the accord on Friday. The narrow waterway is a crucial route for global energy trade, handling about a fifth of the world's oil and natural gas in normal times. Tehran has effectively shut shipping through the strait since the onset of the conflict on February 28th, causing one of the largest global oil supply disruptions in history. At the time, many anticipated prices to jump from around $72 a barrel on February 27 to as high as $150 to $200. In the end, the price increase was more moderate and a barrel of oil peaked at around $120 soon after the conflict started before going back down. After the US-Iran peace deal was announced over the weekend, the price dropped further. Increased supply from the US and other non-Gulf sources decreased Chinese demand, the coordinated release of strategic reserves, and market optimism that the conflict would end soon helped keep the price rise in check. The US, for instance, increased crude oil exports in April and May to more than 5 million barrels a day, up from an average of about 4 million barrels a day in recent years, the Wall Street Journal reported. China, meanwhile, has significantly slashed its crude oil imports in recent weeks, relying instead on existing commercial inventories and strategic stockpiles. Fereddin Fasharaki, Chairman Emeritus of energy consultancy FGE Nexant ECA, told Bloomberg recently that the oil market had responded to the energy shock by demand destruction. China, the world's largest crude importer, has cut imports by 4 million barrels per day, he said. Emma Lee, lead China oil market analyst at Vortexa, said China began to tap its massive domestic inventories in May to offset the Middle East supply disruptions, instead of buying crude on the spot market. This retreat from spot buying significantly eased pressure on outright crude prices, she wrote in a research note at the end of May. China, however, is not alone, as countries around the world have increasingly tapped their domestic inventories to make up for the millions of barrels of oil stranded in the Persian Gulf. Oil stocks fell at an average rate of 5.3 million barrels per day between March and May, according to the US Energy Information Administration. Industry experts have warned, though, that the stocks were reaching critical levels. Buffers are becoming thinner, warned Yor Leon, an analyst at Rystad Energy and a former OPEC official. Inventory draws and partial bypass options can provide some short-term relief, but they cannot fully offset a prolonged disruption to Strait of Hormuz flows, he told DW last week. In that case, it's not unthinkable that oil prices could rapidly climb to $150 per barrel this summer, Leon added. With Washington and Tehran now striking a deal and agreeing to quickly reopen the strait, hopes abound about the supply crunch easing soon. But even if this deal comes to pass, experts caution it will likely take months before the energy markets return to pre-conflict normal, pointing to the need for security measures such as clearing sea mines. Restoring traffic through the strait, with hundreds or even thousands of ships still stranded, and resolving issues such as insurance will also take time. Even if ships now have safe passage, tankers are in the wrong place. Oil production refining facilities need to get up to full capacity, and questions over the cost and availability of insurance for ships traversing the strait will remain. Neil Shearing, chief economist at Capital Economics, wrote in a research note, "Our current working assumption is that about 50% of energy flows will resume by the end of Q3," he added. Once the strait reopens, ensuring the free flow of traffic might take 8 weeks, perhaps longer, depending on how long each step takes, Neil Crosby, head of research at market intelligence firm Sparta Commodities, told DW earlier this month. Besides causing massive shipping problems, the conflict also resulted in damage to energy facilities across the Persian Gulf. The damaged oil fields, pipelines, and other infrastructure will need repairs before they can contribute to boosting supply. Bringing the sites back online requires thorough inspections and can be a slow process. Additionally, some energy producers in the region shut down production because they simply ran out of storage space. Against this backdrop, it will likely take a while before energy supplies and prices stabilise. There's going to be a lot of wait and see on how quickly the strait really reopens and how long it's going to take for oil flows to really get back to normal. Nick Tweedale, chief market strategist at ATFX Global in Sydney, told Reuters. It's certainly going to be months rather than weeks. And that article, which came from DW.com, was US Iran deal, when will oil prices fall? And it was written on the 15th of June from Srinivas Mazimdaru.
8: And now to theconversation.com, where Charlie Hooveniers writes, "Do shark culls keep people safe in the ocean? Here's what the science says." This was published on June the 15th. A young mother remains in hospital after being bitten by a shark at Coogee Beach in Sydney on Saturday morning. Leah Stewart, aged 35, was swimming about 30 metres offshore when the shark, believed to be a 3 to 4 metre great white, struck. In the wake of this tragic incident, there have been renewed calls for a shark cull to be launched. Federal Liberal Party President Tony Abbott, for example, said, "It's so wrong that we don't cull sharks after attacks. It's so wrong that we don't have a commercial shark fishery, given the explosion of shark numbers, and it's so wrong that we don't put people before sharks." New South Wales Premier Chris Minns has since said his government is actively considering a cull of bull sharks in response to a surge in bull shark bites over summer. So is the number of shark bites really increasing, and is it because shark numbers are exploding? What does the research say about the effectiveness of culling? And what other measures could keep ocean users safe? Shark bites have increased in Australia and globally over the past four decades, although they're still very rare. The exploding number of sharks is often mentioned to explain this trend. Many species of sharks are threatened globally, but Australia has many protections in place and relatively well-managed fisheries that support the recovery of vulnerable species, such as the great white shark, and which prevent the decline of species which are threatened in other countries, such as the bull shark. But it's unlikely that the recovery of the great white shark or reduced fishing pressure can alone explain the rise in shark bites. Last year, colleagues and I published a study on the factors influencing the number of shark bites. We found 40 factors suggested to affect shark bite risk. These included human population growth, habitat modification and destruction, declining water quality, climate change and anomalous weather patterns, and changes to the distribution and abundance of sharks and their prey. However, the relatively infrequent occurrence of such events reduces our ability to determine which of these factors explain the increase in shark bites the most. It's likely to be due to a combination of these factors. There are many ways to reduce the risk of shark bites. Shark culls are the most controversial. Some research has suggested culling sharks has reduced the rate of interactions with humans in certain locations. However, other studies have highlighted no change in bite rates after large culling programs were implemented. The efficacy of culling varies between species and regions, and the number of sharks needed to be culled is unknown, but is likely to be high before it starts affecting shark bite risk. While you could argue that even culling one shark reduces risk, that shark might never have bitten humans, so culling that shark does not impact the number of shark bites. This problem is best illustrated by the shark control program in Hawaii in the 1960s and 1970s, during which 4,668 tiger sharks were killed, but there were no resulting changes in the rate of shark bites. Shark nets aim to catch potentially dangerous sharks close to popular swimming areas. However, this method can also kill non-dangerous sharks and a range of other marine animals such as rays, turtles and dolphins. There's also little evidence to show shark nets keep people safe. There are a range of other area-based mitigation measures that are designed to minimise impact on the marine ecosystem and for which efficacy has been reviewed. These include using drones to observe sharks, smart drum lines, which intercept sharks close to shore and allow authorities to tag and then safely relocate them, and shark listening stations that detect the presence of a tagged shark. Many studies show that early warning systems using drones can detect sharks and quickly enable the evacuation of beaches, while smart drum lines intercept sharks, with the capture leading to sharks leaving the area upon release. So, what could we do to what should we use to reduce shark bite risk? This question should be considered from both an efficacy and ethical perspective. Culling might theoretically reduce risk, but we have no idea of how many sharks need to be culled to reduce the number of bites. As the experience of Hawaii shows, culling may see thousands of sharks killed without improvements in public safety. It would also have significant impacts on marine ecosystems. It makes far more sense to invest more in non-lethal measures, such as drone surveillance, as the evidence shows these measures reduce shark bite risk and are preferred by the public. But all the measures discussed so far are only part of the arsenal available to reduce the risk of shark bites. They can be complemented with personal deterrents, which can reduce the risk of shark bites by 60%, even when sharks are motivated and in a predatory mode. Bite-resistant materials that can reduce the risk of serious injury and improve first aid training and education. There's no silver bullet in terms of completely eliminating the risk of shark bites, aside from well-maintained swimming enclosures, but as shark numbers recover, so could the number of bites without adequate mitigation measures. A combination of area-based measures, personal deterrence, injury reduction material, and education would be most efficient at reducing risk and the consequences of shark bites, so people can continue to enjoy that coastal lifestyle that Australia is so famous for. And that article was written by Charlie Hoveniers, who wants to acknowledge the contributions from Laura Ryan and Nathan Hart at Macquarie University. It appeared on theconversation.com on June the 15th under the headline, "Do Shark Culls Keep People Safe in the Ocean? Here's what the science says."
7: From thenewdaily.com.au on June the 12th, "Tastes Like a Dinner. Meatball-flavoured lollipops become reality." It started off as an April Fool's Day joke, but now Swedish meatball-flavoured lollipops have become a real thing, if only for a short time. Jumping on the weird and sometimes wonderful food collab trend that has brought Australian treats such as Twisties Zupa Dupa Fairy Floss, Bundaberg ginger beer-flavoured kettle chips, and Coles Dorito-inspired hot cross buns, IKEA has joined with confectionery brand Chupa Chups to produce what it describes as a savoury, sweet treat. The unusual collab was originally announced on April 1 as an April Fool's Day joke, but sparked such intense reactions on social media that the two brands revealed a couple of weeks later they were going to make it a reality. "They're here," IKEA country food manager Tim Pivardi declared in a statement on Friday, although the lollipop won't actually arrive in Aussie stores until June 20. "We've loved watching the conversation unfold on social after the announcement. We can't wait for everyone to try it." The lollipop is said to have an innovative and playful flavour, inspired by IKEA's Swedish meatballs and their tangy lingonberry jam accompaniment. According to Chupa Chups global marketing manager Martin Hoffling, members of the company's R&D team went to an IKEA restaurant to eat its meatballs and figure out how to translate the experience into confectionery, combining savoury and sweet. "It's the weirdness that sparks interest," Martin told IKEA's Screw It podcast, "and then the relief when you finally take the leap of courage to try it." Australians brave enough to try the meatball-flavoured lollipop won't find it on the shelves. Instead, they'll receive one free if they buy a plate of what the furniture giant calls eat balls, meat, fish or vegetarian balls in an IKEA restaurant. It's being rolled out in the company's stores across 30 countries, with Americans among those who've already had a taste. In a social media post this week, Seattle-based television station New Day Northwest shared a video showing Perplex staff members doing a blind taste of the lollipop. One suggested it had a coffee taste, others said they got hints of popcorn, meatloaf and gravy, while a third declared it was like a bad dinner my mum cooked. "It tastes like a dinner. I'm getting notes of, like turkey," one woman said. No doubt local food trend followers will deliver their own verdicts on whether the limited edition lollipops are yuck yum or just plain yuck. But the furniture retailer is warning they'll be here for a sweet time, not a long time. That was "Tastes Like a Dinner, Meatball-Flavoured Lollipops Become Reality," and appears on thenewdaily.com.au on June the 12th.
8: UK announces social media ban for under-16s. This article is written by Matt Ford and appeared on Deutsche Welle, DW.com, on the 16th of June, yesterday. Children under the age of 16 will be banned from using social media in the United Kingdom from early next year, the British government announced on Monday. Prime Minister Keir Starmer said that popular social media platforms such as Snapchat, TikTok, YouTube, Instagram, Facebook and X, formerly Twitter, were designed to be addictive, making them dangerous and making youngsters unhappy. The ban, which Starmer hopes will be passed into law by December and come into force early in 2027, follows similar initiatives launched in Australia, Canada, Brazil and Indonesia. Every parent can see it with their own eyes. Social media is making children unhappy, said Starmer, who himself has two teenage children. I've heard firsthand from families crying out for change, and we will do right by them. The move, which won't include messaging apps such as WhatsApp, has been welcomed by campaigners including Britain's Prince Harry and his wife Meghan Markle. But it could trigger a major fight with US tech giants who argue that blanket social media bans risk forcing children into even less regulated spaces. Blanket bans push kids out of such curated, supervised, beneficial experience and towards anonymous, less safe services, a YouTube spokesperson said, while Meta said a ban could drive teens to online alternatives without any parental controls. Starmer acknowledged the challenges and admitted that some teenagers would try to find their way around a ban, but drew a comparison with age restrictions on alcohol and tobacco. Some teenagers find ways to get a drink before they should, but that doesn't mean we abandon any attempts to stop them buying alcohol, he said. I do believe we can enforce it. Starmer is currently under domestic pressure over the cost of living, perceived issues with immigration and military spending, and is likely to face a leadership challenge from within his own Labour Party in the coming weeks. But the social media ban could prove to be a popular move and could leave him with a more positive legacy, with 90% of British parents surveyed reportedly in favour. The tech companies, if they wanted to make changes, they could have done that by now, but they've chosen not to, said Ellen Room, a children's online safety campaigner whose son took his own

0: early, said 19-year-old student Connie Skitt. You're making friends with people you don't know. It's not that safe. But 18-year-old tour guide Tom Warville thought 16 was a little bit high and argued that younger teenagers were a better age to focus on because times have changed, so it's important for people still to be able to use it. The UK ban could anger US President Donald Trump after the US Embassy in London came out against broad social media bans earlier this month. But Australian Prime Minister Anthony Albanese welcomed the British move, saying social media giants operate across borders. By standing together, we can do more to hold them accountable and keep children safe online. And that article from DW.com, written by Matt Ford, was UK announces social media ban for under-16s.
1: From the nytimes.com on the 15th of June, Trump ordered American flag blue for the reflecting pool. It's green again. President Trump wanted the reflecting pool at the Lincoln Memorial to look pristine. Photosynthesis had other plans. Days after the Trump administration completed a $14.2 million project to coat the reflecting pool's concrete floor with dark blue waterproofing material, clumps of algae dotted the surface on Sunday and Monday, giving parts of the pool a green hue. The pool was gleaming last week after the work, which was meant to fix two long-standing problems, leaks and algal blooms, before the country's 250th birthday. But after several hot and humid days, the algae returned in force. A spokeswoman for the Interior Department, which manages the site, said the project involved the successful installation of a water treatment system called a nanoblubber. She said the algae would be gone soon. Due to deploying the advanced nanoblubber technology, the algae is dead and being vacuumed up as we speak, the spokeswoman Katie Martin said in an email. We thank President Trump for fixing the reflecting pool for good. Last week, Ms. Martin had said the algae was residual and came from supply lines that sat dormant during the renovations. President Trump said last month that the pool had been filthy and dirty for years. He said his changes would make the site beautiful, adding that the waterproofing material on its floor was a colour called American flag blue. To repair the pool, Mr. Trump's administration awarded no-bid contracts to two hand-picked vendors, bypassing a legally required process of seeking competitive bids because of what officials declared an urgent need. The administration said the urgency was justified because of the nation's 250th birthday party. The first no-bid contract went to a Virginia-based company, Atlantic Industrial Coatings, to seal leaky joints between the pool's concrete slabs and coat the slabs with the dark blue waterproofing material. The second went to Ohio-based Greenwater Services to add an upgraded water purification system. Atlantic Industrial Coatings completed its work on June 4, and the pool was refilled soon after. Greenwater Services has also finished installing the new purification system. On Sunday, workers with the National Park Service waded in the reflecting pool and appeared to skim some algae blooms off the surface. They were joined by workers with Pearl Purity Water Solutions, a Maryland-based company that has held a contract since 2021 to treat the pool's water. Representatives for Greenwater Services and Pearl Purity Water Solutions did not immediately respond to requests for comment. On Monday, as Park Service waters workers continued to clear the algae, throngs of tourists strolled around the pool in the summer sun. Bonnie Garvin, a teacher from Monticello, said she was unbothered by the green hue. "We're not swimming in it, so it's really not an issue," Ms. Garvin said. But Jessica Lee, a therapist from Portland, Oregon, said she was disappointed by her first visit to the century-old landmark. "It's pretty swampy," she said. "Could be cleaner, and I can't see any reflecting." And that article, which came from nytimes.com on 15th of June, was written by Maxine Joslow. Trump ordered American flags.

0: blue for the reflecting pool, it's green again.
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1: Welcome back. In the second half of today's program, we'll read about Trump at G7, Netanyahu's hard line, Grill's alleged greenwash, how expensive degrees may help tradie numbers, and a 1984 theft returned. First, though, this somewhat surprising news of under-25s news habits. The article's from theguardian.com and was published yesterday, the 16th of June, written by Amanda Mead. Most Australians under 25 have never used newspapers or radio as a source of news, survey finds. The majority of Australian adults under 25 have never used newspapers or radio as a source of news, according to the 2026 Digital News Report, which tracks the changing habits of news consumers. However, overall interest in news has increased, in particular among women and young people, after years of decline. Since 2024, the interest of 18 to 24-year-olds in news has risen sharply, plus 12, to 47%. Interest in politics has also risen among people under 35, who now have higher levels of political interest than older cohorts for the first time. A survey by the News and Media Research Centre at the University of Canberra found 40% of all Australians who used to get their news from newspapers and radio have stopped using the traditional media platforms, while 60% of 18 to 24-year-olds have never used newspapers as a source of news. Radio has never been a source of news for 53% of under-25s, and TV has never been a source of news for 25% of that demographic. The long-term trend is away from traditional forms of media such as TV and radio news bulletins and daily newspapers to new media. TV is hanging on as the main source of news, 57%, but is followed closely by social media, 56%, and online news, 52%. As social media, including Facebook, TikTok, and Instagram, grows as a main source of news, creators and influencers are increasingly interpreting the news for their followers. Almost half, 48%, of 18 to 24-year-olds use TikTok for news. Australians' news consumption continues to evolve across platforms, pathways and devices, the Digital News Report released on Tuesday said. While traditional sources such as TV remain important, digital pathways are becoming increasingly prominent. Social media is now the second most widely used source of news, ahead of online news, while podcasts and AI chatbots continue to grow. The Australian study is part of an international survey by the Reuters Institute for the Study of Journalism, which canvassed news consumers worldwide, including a statistical sample of 2,025 people in Australia. As political discussion becomes more polarised, it's perhaps surprising that 49% of Australians say they prefer news from sources that do not take a particular point of view. Only one in five, 17%, favour news that aligns with their own viewpoint, and the same number seek news from sources that challenge their views. There's good news for the country's public service broadcasters, ABC and SBS, with almost half of news consumers saying public service media has a positive effect on life in Australia. Conversely, 39% of right-wing consumers surveyed say that public service media has a negative effect on society. The majority of those aged 25 to 34, 68%, are far more positive about public service media than those aged 55 to 64, 34%, and 65 plus, 38%. The authors, led by the University of Canberra's Professor Sora Park, found that young people were more positive about the quality of news coverage compared with older generations, and they also place high value on public service media. The new frontier for accessing news is generative AI chatbots such as ChatGPT and Gemini. Almost 10% of people report using the tools to get their news, including asking it follow-up questions. Globally, trust in news is at a 10-year low and has dropped to 37%, the lowest level since the report started measuring trust in 2015. According to the global edition of the Digital News Report, of almost 100,000 online news consumers in 48 markets, the steepest declines were recorded in the Philippines, minus 10 points, Ireland, minus 9, and Thailand, Peru, and Poland, all minus 8. In the United States, only 25% say they trust most news most of the time. This amounts to a 5-point fall from 2025, and it's even lower, 15%, among right-leaning Americans. Some news brands have experienced large drops in trust. CBS News and Fox News both fell 10 points year on year, and CNN fell by 6. In that article, most Australians under 25 have never used newspapers or radio as a source of news, survey finds, was written by Amanda Mead, and it appeared on theguardian.com on the 16th of June.
0: From aljazeera.com on the 15th of June, Trump touts Iran deal and Ukraine ambition as he arrives at G7. President Donald Trump touted his preliminary deal to end the Iran war and suggested he will seek to end hostilities in Ukraine and Lebanon as he joined global leaders at the Group of Seven summit in France. The United States leader's arrival on Monday in Evian-le-Bain came as partners grow increasingly wary of his erratic geopolitical performance. While many have expressed relief over the deal that could bring closure to the Iran conflict, the mood has been tempered by unease over new tariff threats aimed at France, as well as Washington's rhetoric questioning NATO and military support, warnings about the dangers of immigration, and efforts at stoking political division. Meeting with the summit's host, French President Emmanuel Macron, soon after his arrival, Trump boasted of the preliminary ceasefire deal with Iran announced on Sunday and said the US was finally turning the page in its relationship with its long-term adversary. I think a lot of great things are going to happen in the Middle East right now. And very importantly, the oil price is plummeting down and the stock market is shooting up like a rocket today, Trump said. The Iran deal that we made is going to bring a lot of success to the world. Having clinched the agreement to end the conflict, Trump made clear that he arrived at the summit with the wind at his back for talks with G7 leaders, including some who've been sharply critical of his management of the hostilities launched by the US and Israel in late February. The US president has clashed with Macron, British Prime Minister Keir Starmer, German Chancellor Friedrich Merz and Italian Prime Minister Giorgia Meloni after failing to consult them before the decision to go to war. Trump has pushed back by lambasting his NATO allies for their failure to join the US military operation. France, Britain and Germany are understood to have offered to help secure the Strait of Hormuz, which under the deal Iran should reopen. However, Trump told Macron that some ships were already transiting the strait toll-free. "I don't think we're going to need much help, because the strait is going to be open," he said, before telling the French leader. "But I don't think it's a bad idea to have a ship or two up here for a few countries. You'd be a great country to do it," he told Macron. With the Iran deal secured, Trump said he would now turn his attention to trying to secure peace between Ukraine and Russia, while also seeking to end fighting in Lebanon. "We had a very good conversation yesterday with President Zelensky and President Putin, and I think maybe we can do something there. I really do. I think they're both open to it," he said. Zelensky had offered to meet Putin with Trump and European leaders at the G7, but the Kremlin didn't reply. A Ukrainian official familiar with the matter told the Associated Press. Putin is wanted by the International Criminal Court for war crimes, and France would be obliged as an ICC member to arrest him. The United States and Russia both oppose the court. The fallout from wars in Eastern Europe and the Middle East is just one of several issues G7 leaders will wrestle with during the summit, which ends on Wednesday. They will also seek common ground on tackling global economic imbalances and AI. Leaders will also discuss China's dominance and control of the market for rare earth minerals used in everyday electronic appliances. That article, which came from aljazeera.com on the 15th of June by Al Jazeera staff and the Associated Press, "Trump touts Iran deal and Ukraine ambition as he arrives at G7.
1: And now to the New York Times, nytimes.com, where Ephrat Livni writes, "Netanyahu says Israel will keep forces in Lebanon despite US-Iran deal." This was published on the 15th of June. Prime Minister Benjamin Netanyahu, in a defiant address to Israelis, suggested on Monday that he did not feel bound by the newly reached ceasefire agreement between the United States and Iran. "The struggle has not ended," Mr. Netanyahu declared. Foreshadowing potential trouble for the peace deal, he said he had no intention of withdrawing his forces from neighbouring Lebanon, a key demand of the Iranians during negotiations with the United States. Israeli soldiers there are fighting Hezbollah, a militant group allied with Iran. In March, soon after the US-Israeli war against Iran began, Hezbollah began firing on Israel in a show of solidarity with the Iranians. Israeli troops then occupied what Mr. Netanyahu has called a security zone in southern Lebanon. They also attack what they say are Hezbollah targets beyond there, bombing in and near Beirut, the capital, which recently prompted Iranian strikes on Israel. Over more than 3 months of Israeli Hezbollah clashes, more than 3,700 Lebanese and at least 30 Israelis have been killed, according to the authorities in both countries. In the negotiations with the United States to end the war with Iran, the Iranians demanded that Israel withdraw its forces from Lebanon, though the Israelis were not party to the talks. Israel and Lebanon separately held talks in Washington about a potential peace deal, but it's contingent on Hezbollah, which is distinct from the Lebanese government, not firing on Israel. Hezbollah has rejected those direct talks, which it's not involved in. With the text of the agreement reached this week still not publicly released, confusion and conflicting accounts remain over just what was agreed to. But Israelis across the political spectrum have made their dismay at the deal clear, and Mr. Netanyahu, facing a potentially tough re-election campaign later this year, appeared to be sending them a message on Monday. "I want to make clear, we will remain in the security zones as long as required in order to defend our country," he said. Mr. Netanyahu is under pressure from critics who say he has subordinated their country's security interests to the whims and will of President Trump. The Israeli Prime Minister has tried to simultaneously present himself as close to the president and as independent. "It's a relationship of partners," he said. "The two leaders often agree and sometimes do not," he said, "as happens in the best of families." Even as he distanced himself from the US deal, the Prime Minister framed the war against Iran as a victory for Israel. "If Israel and the United States had not acted," he said, "Iran would already have atomic bombs and the Israelis would be in terrible danger of mass death." But he struck a different tone about the deal that was agreed to this week. "This agreement was made by the United States, by the President of the United States," Mr. Netanyahu said. "That's his decision," he said, and repeated the statement for emphasis. He added, "We have our own interests." That article, "Netanyahu says Israel will keep forces in Lebanon despite US-Iran deal," appeared on the NewYorkTimes.com on the 15th of June, written by Ephrat Livni.
0: Now for a local story, ACCC sues Grilled over alleged greenwashing. This comes from the newdaily.com.au on the 16th of June. Consumer watchdog the ACCC is suing burger chain Grilled for allegedly misleading diners over how much it would donate to tree planting from the sale of millions of burgers. For 3 years, between 2021 and 2024, Grilled ran a Tree Day Tuesday promotion, which promised to give a dollar from every burger purchased to projects to plant trees. Although some 5 million burgers were bought on Tuesdays during the promotional period, only a small percentage actually qualified, the ACCC alleged. "We allege Grilled misled customers by overstating the extent of the donations it would make and the environmental contributions from its Tree Day Tuesday promotion. We consider this to be a form of greenwashing," said ACCC Chair Gina Cass-Gottlieb. "In fact, only a small percentage of purchases on Tuesdays qualified for a donation by Grilled because of the detailed conditions of the promotion, which we say were not disclosed or not adequately disclosed to customers. The detailed list of conditions that most customers would not have been aware of include: the purchase had to be made on a Tuesday. The purchase had to be of a main item, such as a burger or a salad. The buyer had to be a member of Grilled's Relish loyalty program. The purchase had to be dine-in only and not takeaway, online order or delivery. Dine-in orders had to be placed at the front counter. Orders made via QR code at a table did not qualify. The buyer had to scan their loyalty program barcode at the counter when ordering, and the purchase could not be made in conjunction with any other offer. Only around 4% of purchases qualified for a donation by Grilled under its Tree Day Tuesday promotion," said the ACCC. "Of those 5 million burgers, more than 1 million burgers were bought by Relish members, but only about 17% of those purchases qualified for a donation under the promotion." On Tuesday, a Grilled spokesperson said, "Supporting Australian communities and those in need has and always will be part of who we are." The ACCC launched proceedings in the federal court and accused it of exploiting people's environmental concerns through misleading or deceptive conduct and breaching consumer law. The ACCC's case includes 26 Grilled advertisements on social media, online and in-store, which it alleges all overstated the circumstances in which donations or contributions would be made. Grilled is a large fast food chain and operates across Australia, meaning that its conduct had the potential to mislead many consumers nationwide about the environmental benefits of their purchase, Cass Gottlieb said. We allege that Grilled deprived consumers of the ability to make an informed decision by overstating the circumstances in which it would make a donation to environmental cause, which may also have given Grilled an unfair competitive advantage. Any business that seeks to appeal to consumers' environmental concerns must make sure that the claims are accurate and that any conditions or qualifications are adequately disclosed, Cass Gottlieb said. When we see a business seeking to exploit a consumer's environmental concerns through misleading or deceptive conduct, we will not hesitate to take appropriate enforcement action. The ACCC is seeking declarations, penalties, costs, and other orders. And that was ACCC sues Grilled over alleged greenwashing, which came from the newdaily.com.au on June 16th.
1: Builders hopeful pricey degrees boost tradie numbers. This article is written by Andrew Brown and Will Nicholas, and it appeared on aap.com.au on June the 15th. Diminishing value for the ballooning cost of a university degree could prove a windfall for the construction industry, as it's hoped more young people are steered towards in-demand trades, a Senate hearing has been told. Industry peak bodies fronted a parliamentary inquiry on Monday to discuss how to make it easier for young people to enter the housing market. Tackling chronic worker shortages to help increase housing supply was chief among the builders' concerns. An additional 83,000 skilled trades workers were needed to meet the National Housing Accord's target of 1.2 million homes in 5 years, according to the Housing Industry Association. Master Builders Australia National Director Darren Disney put that gap even higher at 116,000. The peak body's chief economist, Shane Garrett, said the perception better jobs were only available via university historically kept young people out of apprenticeships, but that idea was being dismantled. The penny's beginning to drop a little bit on that one, he said. For some university degrees, the financial return isn't really that good, and I think that has counted against apprenticeships in recent years, but we'll be hopeful that it's a perception that can be reversed. The number of people starting trade apprenticeships in the 3 months to September 2025 rose by 18%, the biggest jump being in the construction sector, according to the National Centre for Vocational Education Research. Skilled migrants also needed a better streamlined path to enter the workforce, the peak body said. We have people in other countries who are willing to work in our industry and make a really positive difference, but the challenges of getting them into the country, it's time-consuming, it's lots of paperwork, and it's financially expensive as well, Mr. Garrett said. Addressing intergenerational inequity was a core goal of the 2026 federal budget, which pared back tax concessions for property investors to soften demand and help more young people into the housing market. Figures released by ANZ on Monday forecast house prices in capital cities would fall 2.1% in 2026 and 3.3% in 2027, after it predicted they would grow before the budget measures were announced. But that was more down to investors being spooked by the war in the Middle East and interest rate hikes, it opined. Modelling suggests the long-term impact of the tax changes is likely to be relatively modest, but in the near term, the confidence impact seems to have dominated, ANZ said in its report. And that article was Builders Hopeful Pricey Degrees Boost Tradie Numbers. It was written by Andrew Brown and Will Nicholas, and it appeared on aap.com.au on June the 15th.
0: From theguardian.com, wheels of justice turn very slowly. A moped stolen in 1984 returned to owner. A moped stolen from a northern Italian town in 1984 has been traced and returned to its rightful owner after four decades. The case of the missing moped, a dark grey Garelli, that these days might be classified as vintage, was finally cracked by police in Volpiano, a suburb of Turin, after they spotted a 64-year-old man travelling without a license plate during a roadside check. This guy was riding this scooter without a license plate, and so he was stopped, said Americo Celani, commander of the Carabinieri in Volpiano. This gave us an indication that something was wrong. A distinguishing feature of the stolen Garelli was that it did not have a license plate because registration was not legally required on 50cc mopeds in Italy until 1994, a decade after Antonio Smilio's vehicle was stolen from outside his home in Vado Ligure, a town in the Liguria region where his family lived. Celani said police were also able to match the moped by the details on its frame and using various past reports. So through that, we traced the fact that this moped had been stolen 42 years ago. The man riding it was charged with possessing a stolen item, although he was not the thief, Celani said. After being reunited with his Garelli, Smilio, who now lives in Saluzzo, a town close to Cuneo, in the Piedmont region, told La Repubblica that when the police called to tell him they had found it, he immediately thought it was a joke. The moped was a 16th birthday present to himself in August 1984, paid off in installments with money saved from working in a bar and doing odd jobs. "It felt like I owned a Kawasaki," he said, referring to the Japanese manufacturer of high-speed motorbikes. But in December that year, the moped, along with several others, was stolen from where he'd locked it outside his home. "At the time, because mopeds did not have license plates, it was a bit like stealing a bike," he said. "How much I cried." He was initially worried to collect the vehicle, owing to fears it might be ready for the scrap heap. "But it was in good condition," he said, and after a few repairs, he intends to ride it again along the Ligurian coast. That was Wheels of Justice Turn Very Slowly, Moped Stolen in 1984, Returned to Owner, written by Angela Guifrida, and appeared on theguardian.com.
1: Now from au.news.yahoo.com, an article written by Carly Bass on the 16th of June, Australia Post plea to residents amid dangerous nationwide trend. Australia Post is again pleading with Australians to keep their pets restrained as worrying data revealed that 47 posties encountered an aggressive or unrestrained dog each week, an average of 9 incidents every day. In the past 6 months, more than 1,200 dog-related incidents have been reported nationwide, a 5% increase on the same period last year. New South Wales remains the worst offender in the country for dog-related incidents involving posties. The state accounts for more than a third of all cases. The alarming figures have once again raised serious concerns for the safety and well-being of frontline team members, many of whom end up with bites, puncture wounds, scratches and lacerations. The majority of incidents occur when dogs are not properly secured during deliveries, so Aussies are being reminded to keep them restrained. In more serious cases, posties have been knocked off their vehicles or required hospital treatment, Australia Post revealed. Australia Post General Manager Safety, Russell Munro, said dog-related incidents remain a serious and persistent safety risk for posties. Posties encounter multiple dogs every day while delivering, and some can pose a real safety risk, he said. What seems like a routine delivery can quickly escalate, and our posties can't predict how a dog may react, regardless of breed or temperament. Almost 2 in 3 incidents happen on the street after a dog escapes a property or is roaming freely. Of these, over a third of incidents involve a postie being chased down the street. The remaining incidents occur on a customer's property, often as a postie approaches or leaves the front door after a delivery. Last year, posties were equipped with citronella spray as a last line of defence safety measure, and it continues to play an important role in protecting posties from aggressive dog encounters. In the past 6 months, the deterrent has been effective in 95% of cases, causing dogs to retreat and giving posties crucial time to get to safety. Despite that, Munro said, we're still seeing far too many cases of aggressive dog behaviour and, unfortunately, can't prevent all incidents from occurring. Cases have again been rising over the past 6 months. Australia Post reports all dog-related incidents to local councils to ensure proper enforcement is undertaken and the risk is mitigated. In that article, Australia Post plea to residents amid dangerous nationwide trend, appeared on au.news.yahoo.com, written by Carly Bass and published yesterday, the 16th of June. And finally, from the abc.net.au, an AAP story, retailer Linkcraft to close remainder of shop fronts and move entirely online. Linkcraft will close the remainder of its shop fronts after more than 80 years of providing fabric materials and homewares to Aussie crafters. The company is the latest to shift its business model entirely online as customer behaviours change. About 300 staff will be affected by the move, with guarantees from Linkcraft that all entitlements will be paid. Linkcraft has 28 stores still in operation, mostly across the eastern states, with plans to close the stores one by one over the coming months. The company began as a market school in Melbourne in 1938 before being taken over by the current area owners in 2025. That's all for today. I'm Harvey Robeson. Thanks to Lisa Scott for reading this afternoon. Coming up next, Afternoon Live. Online Review will be back tomorrow, same time, same place. Have a great afternoon.

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0: Hello everyone and welcome to Afternoon Live on Vision Australia Radio, where the time is now 2 minutes past one. I'm Judy Mees and together with me in the studio this afternoon is Bill James. We both look forward to your company for the next hour. To the weather, first of all, for Melbourne today, we're expecting a top of 20 degrees. It's currently 18.7 and we're expecting maybe a little rain overnight, which is going to be 1 millimetre only, but the conditions for the day will be partly cloudy. For tomorrow, we're expecting a top of 19 degrees with some rain and cloud, and Friday will be a top of 15 degrees with similar conditions, rain expected and cloudy conditions. For our listeners in Perth today, we're looking at a partly cloudy day with a top of 18 degrees. Thursday will be partly cloudy with a top of 17 degrees. And Friday, partly cloudy with a top of 18 degrees. In Adelaide today, a rainy day with a top of 20 degrees expected. Showers will continue into Thursday with a maximum of 16 degrees. And Friday, the showers will still remain with a top of 15 degrees. In Darwin today, sunny conditions with a top of 32 degrees, a possible shower tomorrow with a maximum of 31 degrees, and Friday we'll see a shower or two and a top of 31 degrees again. This afternoon we begin the program with an article by Stephen Brook. I was too busy for the charity vendor, but he said something that stopped me in my tracks. Australia's giving sector showed its generous heart last week, but behind the scenes a problem for non-profits is gathering pace. Still with the Sunday Age, and we read of the battle to speed up global response to pandemic threats. Ebola is now at the centre of a plan for disease X, the next global pandemic. On a more personal level, Sarah Berry explains how we can control our health destiny up to a point, but some of us have more choice than others. Overseas, and we meet the world's first trillionaire, Elon Musk. As this now sets a new wealth gap record, we have to consider, is he potentially the most powerful person on earth? Back home, and much closer to our own lives, Kate Halfpenny writes, "Mind the gap. They sometimes get a bad rap, but we'd be lost without middle children." For a little peace and calmness in our lives to finish with, we then take you on a South Australian farm stay at Warrawindi Escapes in the heart of the Coonawarra, where the sky above is wide open and the land is never ending. But for now, we'll start with our first article, and here's Bill.
1: I was too busy for the charity vendor, but he said something that stopped me in my tracks. Australia's giving sector showed its generous heart last week, but behind the scenes, a problem for non-profits is gathering pace. This is by Stephen Brook from the Sunday Age of June the 14th. You know how it is. I was busy. I charged down Collins Street en route to the taxi rank. I smiled as I sailed past the cheery big issue vendor holding up the new issue with a wave of polite rejection. An inclusive wave, rather than dismissive, you understand. But with a simple question, the vendor stopped me in my tracks. Do you know Alan Atwood? Of course I knew of Atwood, the renowned former Age foreign correspondent and section editor, and still an occasional contributor. I had forgotten that he had edited the big issue for a decade. But the vendor knew all about it, had spotted my Age lanyard as I flew by, and was right on it. We chatted for a bit. He was selling the magazine's shiny gold and red 30th anniversary issue, celebrating the charity's launch on the streets of Melbourne in 1996. But it cost a whopping $30. Not buying it would be churlish. But I was running late and I had a big pile of magazines on my bedside table and an even bigger pile of books. You know how it is. It has been a singular week for charities, with the annual AFL Big Freeze match on Monday between Collingwood and Melbourne at the MCG, before a Blue Beanie Army raising money for the fatal degenerative motor neurone disease. And the Fight MND Blue Beanies turned out again at the MCG on Wednesday for the state funeral for Neil Danaher, the singular AFL player and Demons coach who founded the charity. Fight MND has raised upward of $145 million for research into the disease. Danaher survived against the odds for a defiant 13 years. The week, which included an incredible $40 million donation to the charity for medical research, plus the massed support of ordinary Australians, was all that is good about the giving sector in Australia. But look more broadly and the problems are clear. In short, our 300,000 not-for-profit organisations, including 64,000 charities, are throttling each other. There is good news. We are giving more, reports Sue Woodward, boss of the regulator, the Australian Charities and Not-for-Profits Commission, in the 12th edition of the Australian Charities Report released last week. Charities generated $239 billion in revenue, a strong 7.5% increase that outpaced the wider economy, she said. But expenses climbed even faster, rising by 8.6% to $231 billion. There's extra need and everything is more expensive. Staff, insurance, utilities, you name it. And the imbalance in the size of charities is acute. Extra-large charities with annual revenue exceeding $100 million make up just 0.6% of the sector, but generate 57% of its revenue. And 60% of all charities have less than $500,000 revenue, and that 60% generates just 1.4% of total revenue. Talk privately to charities chiefs, and they say similar things. There are too many unsustainable not-for-profits competing against each other. This sometimes forces charities to put their own objectives ahead of their actual mission. Corporate businesses tend to merge for reasons of cold industry logic, cost savings. But in the not-for-profit sector, that is much harder. The strength of these groups is their people and their passion, but that can also be their exact weakness. There are issues partly around that loss of identity and strong feeling in some charities if they spend all this time building a really trusted brand and donor base that will disappear if they merge, says Vedran Drakulic, Chief Executive of the Victoria Police Blue Ribbon Foundation and former head of the Gandel Foundation and the Hanson Little Foundation. Not long into our conversation, I half-jokingly tell Save the Children head, Matt Tinkler, that he sounds like a hard-edged corporate CEO. He chuckles and says he still has an activist's heart. But it's not a criticism of him. He needs to be. Scale is really important to be an effective charity who's trying to solve some of the toughest problems in the world. Our work combating family and domestic violence here in Australia, or our work in conflict zones, or trying to prevent starvation in other parts of the world. Since he joined in 2015, Save the Children Australia has merged with several groups, including Good Beginnings, which develops childhood early intervention programs, and Brisbane's Library for All, which creates books for different cultures, such as picture books for the children of Gaza and Vanuatu. 2 years before the first big issue hit Melbourne, another Demons legend, Irish-Australian AFL footballer Jim Steins, got together with film producer Paul Curry and created Reach. The Reach Foundation charity prevents self-harm and suicide by building social and emotional well-being for children. It does this by staging Heroes Days. They are unforgettable. Several years ago, I went to one in a Collingwood hall with 400 Year 9 students from schools across Melbourne. Volunteers are called up on stage to do anything they want. One girl sang a Beyoncé song. Another did gymnastics. But it's the public apologies that stick. One girl apologised for being a bitch. She did so directly to a classmate who was in the audience metres away. Another boy phoned his mum to apologise because he hadn't been the nicest person. The day always starts with the same question of its young guests. Who are you? If young people can answer and understand themselves better, the mental health benefits are immense. REACH has been around for 32 years and still going strong. The Youth Impact Foundation was founded by Andy Skidmore just 4 years ago, and last month they merged. REACH will keep doing what it does, but will become one of a number of youth charities under the TYIF umbrella. Alison Wright, who pushed for the merger and sold it to the REACH board, which is now disbanded, remains REACH Foundation Chief Executive and becomes TYIF Chief Strategy and Commercial Officer. The charity and youth sector should be asking themselves how many organisations do we need and how much impact could we create if more of us worked together. We need systemic change if we want to make an impact in areas like youth suicide and create sustainable charities, Wright tells me. Drakulich agrees these matters are emotive and contentious. I don't believe there are too many charities. I do believe some of them could consolidate and merge, he says. I am a big advocate for grassroots organisations. As I finish typing these words, my copy of the souvenir 30th anniversary issue of The Big Issue sits next to my keyboard, with contributions from Margaret Pomerantz, Stephanie Alexander, Judith Lucy, and vendors, both long-term and new, all celebrating a magazine that has spent 30 years providing pathways out of poverty. As editor Jen Vook says in her letter at the front, The Big Issue is not just a magazine, but a gold-embossed, red-hot symbol of independence and community. So, happy birthday to Big Copy. Big Issue, sorry. Got its name wrong. So that was I Was Too Busy for the Charity Vendor, But He Said Something That Stopped Me in My Tracks by Stephen Brooke from the Sunday Age of June the 14th.
0: And our next article comes from the extras pages of the Sunday Age of June the 14th. It's entitled The Battle to Speed Up Global Response to Pandemic Threats, and it was written by Angus Dalton. Jane Holton was in the room with the world's top health chiefs as the World Health Organization rang its most serious alarm about the Ebola outbreak. Those gathered on the sidelines of a World Health Assembly in Geneva, including WHO's Director General, Dr. Tedros Adhanom Ghebreyesus, who had just cleared the spreading sickness in Democratic Republic of Congo, a public health emergency of international concern. His phone kept buzzing terribly in the course of that meeting. Tedros was getting text messages from WHO people on the ground who were actually being fired on in their tent, Holton recalled of the May meeting. It's a very dangerous part of the world. Holton ran the Australian Health Department as Secretary between 2002 and 2014 and was enmeshed with Australia's pandemic response while serving on the National COVID-19 Coordination Commission. Her remit expanded worldwide when she became chair of the Coalition for Epidemic Preparedness Innovations, or CHEPI. It's a pandemic bustling alliance of government bodies, scientific outfits and civil organisations formed in the aftermath of the largest ever Ebola outbreak, which began in 2014. The viral hemorrhagic fever then infected 28,600 people and killed 11,325 across West Africa. The current outbreak, some experts fear, could rival that disaster. There have been 569 confirmed cases and 103 deaths as of June 7th across the DRC and Uganda. Modelling shows that the actual case number could be double that. Tedros warned last week that the disease may have festered for 4 months, spreading through bodily fluids, including blood, vomit and semen, before the outbreak was actually announced on May the 15th. The region was ambushed by a rare strain of the Bundibugyo virus with no vaccine or treatment. Amid it all, bullets fly between warring militias and misinformation adds to the violence. Medical tents have been torched by grieving family members who do not believe the virus killed their loved ones. Last week, a group of young men stormed a hospital in eastern Congo to seize the bodies of two relatives. During the chaos, CNN reported, 18 suspected Ebola patients left the facility and disappeared. These are nightmare conditions for disease containment, but CHEPI has just poured $87 million into three possible weapons against the disease. A shot in the arm for three Bundibugyo vaccine candidates in early stages of development. It's a scattergun strategy that paid dividends during the last pandemic. During COVID, CHEPI had investments in 14 vaccine candidates, of which seven got to form some form of licensure. Holton says, "I describe this as the many shots on goal approach." CHEPI has become a cornerstone of the world's response to deadly new pathogens. The non-profit foundation, partly founded by Australia, finances science aimed at crafting new countermeasures to emerging diseases in a pandemic-prone world. It also runs disease control war games with laboratories and governments. In one such exercise, for example, it set a University of Queensland lab the challenge of crafting a vaccine for a bloody, deadly virus spread by the pygmy rice rat in 150 days. There was no actual outbreak to address, but the hypothetical challenge was aimed at honing the world's ability to rapidly craft new vaccines. Some practice drills, however, have proved eerily prescient. CHEPI ran an exercise involving the Rwandan government in September 2024. It laid out a fictional scenario of a young abattoir worker who falls sick with fever, joint pain and headaches. Three of his healthcare workers become infected with the mystery illness and one dies. How should the government respond? For this scenario, it was decided last minute that the disease should be Marburg, a hemorrhagic fever. The exercise helped health authorities to iron out their outbreak response plan and identify bottlenecks that could strangle rapid disease control. Little did they know, at the same time, a real 27-year-old Rwandan miner had sickened with aches and fever. His pregnant wife fell ill, too, as well as health workers at the hospital they attended. It was Marburg, flaring in Rwanda for the first time. Match fit from their war game exercise, the government leapt into action, launching contact tracing and door-to-door surveillance while calling in CHEPI and its partners to find a vaccine candidate. Rwanda had an emergency vaccine trial underway within 10 days of the outbreak, and the disease was controlled by December that year. One of the things we've learnt is how to move quickly, very quickly, through all the steps necessary to go from a possible and candidate through to manufacturing. Instead of basic science, animal work, human trials, peer review, regulatory applications, and vaccine manufacturing happening one after the other, CHEPI is facilitating ways to overlap these stages, streamlining the process so that if a vaccine succeeds, it can be released as soon as possible. If you do all of that in parallel, you shrink the time very significantly. CHEPI has an understanding of all this ecosystem, everything from the bench science all the way through to how you get a product produced and moved into a country, Holton says. It's getting rid of what I describe as the white space in the timetable. There are no corners cut. It's scientifically robust. But the approach does risk burning cash if a candidate falls over. If you want to save money, you spread everything out. You do it one at a time, and you don't invest more money until the answer is very clear. But that takes a long time. We want access, and we want speed, she says. If it costs more money, we don't care. Well, we do care, but we think that that is a premium the world should pay to actually get something that works. The world has no answer to Bundibugyo, even though it is so deadly and devastating. partly because it is too rare to guarantee market return for developers. That's why CHEPPY has committed $87 million in push funding to get new vaccine candidates tested. Meanwhile, Gavi, the Vaccine Alliance, has cleared $40 million, approximately $57 million, in a pool funding to build production capability, even before a vaccine is guaranteed to work. The push-pull strategy is designed to smooth the financial risks that developers take on by testing new vaccines while ensuring safe and effective treatments get to the front lines as soon as possible. CHEPPY has tipped $50 million into preclinical testing and clinical trials for a modern Bundibugyo Ebola virus vaccine candidate, while manufacturing enough doses so that large-scale Phase 2 and 3 trials can launch immediately if Phase 1 succeeds. About $3.2 million has gone to an IAVI candidate designed to trigger rapid onset immunity. CHEPPY is also fast-tracking a third vaccine option with $8.6 million based on the University of Oxford's

0: and to spark immunity. The platform was used in AstraZeneca COVID-19 vaccine, delivered 3 billion times during the COVID pandemic. WHO hopes human trials for the Ebola version could be underway in 2 to 3 months. Holton is advocating for $2.5 billion in funding for CHEPI, 3.0, a 5-year pandemic preparedness plan aimed at making treatments to combat entire viral families rather than individual pathogens. Before the next globe-crippling illness, disease X, strikes, CHEPI wants the world able to craft and distribute new vaccines within 100 days. That kind of speed would have saved about 8 million lives during the COVID-19 pandemic. It's all about speed, safety and scale to save lives, Holton says. That's what we're trying to do. And that article, The Battle to Speed Up Global Response to Pandemic Threats, was written by Angus Dalton and taken from the extras page of the Sunday Age, June 14th.
1: We can control our health destiny up to a point, but some of us have more choice than others. This is by Sarah Berry and comes from the Sunday Age of June the 14th. We all know someone who has pickled their organs in a brine of alcohol, smoked their lungs black, or had a diet like Donald Trump's, and still kicked into their 80s. Similarly, many of us know people who make the right choices by their bodies and are still befallen by ill health. It all raises the question, how much power do we really have over our health as we age? A group of British academics attempted to answer this question in a report titled Living Longer, Better, published in May. The report has sensible advice, such as, it is never too soon or too late to start practicing responsible self-care. Well-being involves managing stress, a positive mindset, exercise, time with loved ones, and a whole foods, plant-centric diet. Prevention beats cure. Health is something we co-create every day through thousands of small decisions that compound over time. It also includes the sweet bedtime routine of one of the report's authors, Sir Christopher Ball. As he is falling asleep each night, the former university chancellor does a gratitude exercise by making an alphabetical list of things to be thankful for. Andrew, my brother, air, avocados, babies, bay trees, broccoli, children, cherries, carrots. Until I fall asleep, usually well before Wendy, my wife, water, weather. So why has this report by the Oxford Longevity Project, funded by nutraceutical brand Oxford HealthSpan, been called problematic, wrong, and, according to Associate Professor Philip Baker, ethically questionable? The criticism centres on this claim by Ball. The main cause of the diseases of longevity is our own behaviour, our mindset and lifestyle. At least 80% of the responsibility for ill health in old age lies in how we choose to live our lives. Choose wisely. In his efforts to live to 111, Ball took up marathon running when he was 67 to combat high blood pressure, and then, after a triple bypass at 70, worked on cultivating a positive mindset and switched to a vegan diet. Last year, he ran 10 kilometres to celebrate his 90th birthday. It's inspirational stuff. The emphasis on prevention and health longevity is welcome and much needed, says Associate Professor Suzanne Raw of the Centre for Healthy Brain Ageing at UNSW Sydney. The report is right to argue that lifestyle and environmental factors play a substantially larger role in determining health and longevity than many people assume. By some accounts, about 80% of chronic disease and premature death could be prevented by not smoking, being physically active, reducing alcohol intake, and adhering to a healthful dietary pattern. One new study of more than 68,000 adults found that compared with people who had the healthiest lifestyles, those with an unhealthy lifestyle had a 54% greater risk of developing colorectal cancer, CRC, 15 years later. Those with a high genetic risk of CRC, who also had an unhealthy lifestyle, were 82% more likely to develop it. genes matter.

0: but lifestyle matters more. For many conditions, genes often contribute no more than 5 to 10% of overall risk, says Professor Emmanuel Stamatakis, director of the Monash Brain Park at the Turner Institute for Brain and Mental Health. This is good news, right? Our fate is not predestined, and we have choice in our outcomes. At least, some of us do. Specifically, those of us lucky enough to live in lovely, safe neighbourhoods, where there are parks and fresh air and access to good food. Poorer neighbourhoods have almost 2.5 times more fast food outlets than wealthier ones. The life expectancy of Australians with the lowest socioeconomic status is up to 25% less. Our choices are shaped even before we're born, Baker says. Suggesting that our choices exist in a vacuum skips over the reality of many people's lives, he says. It just places the blame and shame on disadvantaged individuals rather than structures and systems. Rohr agrees. People do not make choices from the same starting position. Wealth is not equally distributed across populations, and neither is health. This is perhaps why health posturing has become a status symbol. Wealth is one of the strongest predictors of longevity, and wellness is an expensive, often exclusive, pursuit. We do have choice about our behaviours. Some of us just have more choice than others. And this was what the Oxford Longevity Project skimmed over. A more balanced and realistic perspective would be to view healthy ageing as a shared responsibility, Rohr says. Societies, governments and institutions have a responsibility to create the conditions that enable health. Individuals, in turn, have a responsibility to engage with those opportunities, make informed choices where possible, and take an active role in their own well-being. Baker has several ideas about how to make this happen and truly empower people to take charge of their health, but they would require different choices by the privileged few. That includes redistributing power, money and resources so that the conditions for good health, such as safe housing, quality education, healthy foods and representation in political decision-making, are available to everyone. For the rest of us, those of us who do have a little or a lot of choice, the report has a useful message, says Stamatakis. There is always something actionable to do to improve their health destiny. And that was, we can control our health destiny up to a point, but some of us have more choice than others. And that was by Sarah Berry from the Sunday Age of June the 14th.
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1: 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The time is now 27 minutes to 2. And before we look at the articles ahead, we'll just have a quick look at the weather forecast throughout Victoria. For Albury Wodonga today, partly cloudy with a top of 19 degrees. For Thursday, showers increasing with a top of 18 degrees. For Friday, showers will continue with a top of 14 degrees. In Bendigo, possible shower with a top of 19 degrees. Thursday, there will be rain throughout the day with a top of 15 degrees. And Friday will be showery with a maximum of only 12 degrees. Down in Geelong today, partly cloudy with a maximum of 20 degrees expected. Thursday, we'll see the showers move in with a top of 19 degrees. The showers will continue through Friday with a top of 15 degrees. Warrnambool, a shower or two today with a top of 19. Thursday, we'll see showers throughout the day with a top of 17 degrees expected. And Friday, the showers will continue with a top of 14 degrees. In Mildura, a shower or two with a top of 22 degrees today. Showers will be easing on Thursday with a top of 18 degrees, but there will be a shower or two continuing on into Friday with a top of 17 degrees expected. In Shepparton today, it's cloudy with a top of 20 degrees. Thursday, we'll see showers with a maximum of 17 degrees. And Friday, the showers will continue throughout the day with a maximum of 14. And lastly, down in Warrigal, mostly sunny with a top of 21 degrees today. Thursday, we'll see showers with a top of 19 degrees expected. And on Friday, the showers will be increasing with a top of 15 degrees. And now to our next article, which is Trillionaire Musk Sets Wealth Gap Record. The article was originally taken from the New York Times. Today we've taken it from the Sunday Age of June the 14th. It was written by Ryan Mack and Ben Castleman. Elon Musk is the world's first trillionaire. The tech mogul reached that milestone when shares of his rocket space company, SpaceX, began trading on the stock market, opening at $150, approximately 213 Australian dollars, signalling a new era of ultra-affluence and widening wealth inequality. SpaceX shares ended up rising 20% from their initial public offering price of $135, closing the day at $161.11. Musk's net worth, which comprises his stock in SpaceX and his electric car maker Tesla, as well as ownership stakes in other ventures, including brain implant company Neuralink and tunneling firm The Boring Co., stood at around $1.2 trillion. Musk, 54, was already the world's richest person. He claimed that title from Amazon founder Jeff Bezos in January 2021, after Tesla's shares surged to take his net worth past $185 billion. Since then, the South African-born entrepreneur's fortune has more than quintupled in a 5.5-year period, during which he bought social media company Twitter, now X, founded an AI startup, fused them with SpaceX, and then took the conglomerate public. In that time, Musk also spent more than $250 million to help elect Donald Trump. And Musk's wealth-making has only accelerated, cementing his influence over society, culture, and global politics. Since October, his net worth has doubled. The fact is that wealth, for some, and wealth inequality, is growing in dimensions that we've never seen before, says Stephen Dourlef, director of the Stone Center for Research on Wealth Inequality and Mobility at the University of Chicago. When oil tycoon John D. Rockefeller's fortune was at its height in 1937, his $1.4 billion net worth amounted to about 1.5% of the US gross domestic product, Dourlef said. Musk's net worth is now equivalent to more than 3% of the US GDP. According to Forbes, Musk is worth more than the next four wealthiest people in the world combined, with Google co-founders Larry Page at $295 billion and Sergey Brin at $272 billion, Amazon's Jeff Bezos at $247 million, and Oracle's Larry Ellison at $228 billion, next on the rich list. Such wealth is so extraordinary that it can be difficult to make meaningful comparisons. The median American household had a net worth of just under $200,000 in 2022. That means Musk's net worth is 5 million times that of a typical family. Inequality is notoriously difficult to measure, but the explosion of wealth at the top is hard to dispute. The net worth of the middle 40% of households, adjusted for inflation, has risen slightly more than 50% over the past decade, according to data from French economists Emmanuel Saez and Gabriel Zucman. The top 1% have seen similar gains, but the richest 0.001% have seen their wealth roughly double over the same period. Beyond Musk, the ultra-wealthy have experienced significant increases in their fortunes. In 2016, a net worth of $100 billion, a mark that Musk crossed about 6 years ago, would have easily placed someone at the top of the Forbes billionaire list. Today, $100 billion would rank them as the 20th richest person in the world. "Christ, when I was a kid, we only talked about millionaires," said Bernie Sanders, 84, the progressive senator from Vermont. "If this isn't an example of oligarchy, I don't know what is." Musk's rapid accumulation of wealth largely comes down to the appreciation of his nearly 50% stake in SpaceX, which is worth more than $1 trillion. During its IPO, the company sold more than 555 million shares, which valued it at $1.77 trillion, up from a $400 billion valuation on the private market last summer. Starting in January, SpaceX also granted Musk pay packages totaling 1.3 billion shares, which he cannot sell until he hits certain operational milestones. Musk did not respond to a request for comment, but he has previously acknowledged the trillionaire milestone. In February, he replied to a post on X about possible trillionaire status by noting that he had created significant wealth for shareholders and held less than 0.1% of his net worth in cash. In May, he responded on X to the financial musings of Peter Diamandis, a friend and SpaceX investor, saying he would reach $10 trillion or bust. Musk has also recently said that money won't matter in the future because Tesla and SpaceX would develop robotics, AI and rockets so powerful that no human would ever have to work again. In his utopian world of amazing abundance, everyone would have universal high income, he said. Musk's allies said his net worth was justified by his impact, providing an example and incentive for those who want to build successful companies. Diamandis, the head of the X Prize Foundation, an organization that holds contests to encourage scientific breakthroughs, said Tesla and SpaceX were raising the floor. "The fruits of his labor are making him into a trillionaire, and they're uplifting humanity," Diamandis said. Adio Ressi, Musk's college roommate at the University of Pennsylvania, said the SpaceX chief never cared as much about financial gain as obtaining resources to help him achieve his entrepreneurial goals. "For Musk, money is a means to an end," Ressi said, comparing his friend's mindset with a gamer, accumulating coins in a video game to beat a level. "He's amassing resources to do things, and the thing he wants to do most is colonize Mars," Ressi said. There's a really big driving force behind his wealth accumulation. He added that Musk was not a poster child of wealth inequality and pointed to the tech leader's lifestyle, in which he is known to work around the clock and avoid typical trappings of the rich, such as islands and mega yachts. It's not like he's planning to leave this in a massive family trust, Rezi says. It's literally going to be used to make humanity into a multi-planetary species. But critics say the way Musk chooses to lead his life is beside the point. His net worth has already provided him with the means to personally acquire companies and spend hundreds of millions of dollars to help elect a preferred presidential candidate, Derloff of the University of Chicago said. Becoming a trillionaire would only magnify how economic inequalities are spilling over into the political domain, he added. Sanders called Musk's trillionaire status a moral travesty, noting that 60% of Americans live paycheck to paycheck. He agreed with the assessment that Musk was probably not as interested in owning islands. The trillionaire, in his view, was interested in just one thing. This guy is into power, Sanders said, and he is now the most powerful person on Earth. And that article, Trillionaire Musk Sets Wealth Gap Record, was written by Ryan Mack and Ben Castleman, originally taken from the New York Times, but today we took it from the Sunday Age of June the 14th.
0: We're turning now to the first person page from the Sunday Life Supplement of the Sunday Age of June the 7th. Mind the gap. They sometimes get a bad rap, but we'd be lost without middle children, argues Kate Halfpenny. Until I was 8, I shared a bedroom with my next-up sister. We read Trixie Belden books together. She was generous with her Derwent pencils, and we got so obsessed with the 1969 hit song Lily the Pink that, to this day, she's always Lil to me. But we had to negotiate over where to stick the pony posters that came with our Juliet school shoes and when to turn out the light. Meanwhile, our big sister had her own room with dolly magazines, finger-knitted door curtains and a record player. Our little brother's room was a toy treasure chest with Nerf balls and Stretch Armstrong and Steve Austin dolls. Lil and I felt it was an ongoing stitch-up. At night, we'd lie in our twin beds, cataloguing the injustices of middle child life. Lack of privacy and autonomy. Nobody noticing our latest art project. An insult we couldn't get past. Being forced into daggy outfits for the 1973 family portraits, while the golden oldest and youngest looked cool. Convinced our parents preferred our siblings, we packed a little case and ran away to the side driveway where we simmered with injustice until it got boring and Mum came out with hot cookies and lured us back inside. In hindsight, it was an extremely middle child way to stage a protest. Everyone remembers Jan Brady's frustrated "Marsha, Marsha, Marsha" from the Brady Bunch. The stereotype exists for a reason. Parents are often preoccupied with the eldest child's firsts. Sleepover, high school crisis, unsuitable boyfriend, while the youngest's exists to be doted on. The middle child can disappear into the domestic blur. Now middle children themselves are disappearing too. According to the Australian Bureau of Statistics, Australia's fertility rate fell to a record low of 1.48 babies per woman in 2024, well below the level needed to maintain population. And as family sizes shrink, the classic three-kid structure is in danger. Declining birth rates could irreversibly change family dynamics, SBS reported in 2024, quoting demographer Liz Allen. Gone are the days of the middle children. People, we should be freaking out, because while eldest children are pushing boundaries and the youngest are charming their way out of consequences, middlers are the glue holding the whole operation together. We're the negotiators, the people who can read a room without needing to be the centre of it. You need us. For decades, middle children have had branding issues. Thanks to sitcoms and psychology shorthand, we became synonymous with middle child syndrome, a tragic emotional limbo where no one notices your haircut and your baby photos stop at age 3. But recent research suggests middle children may actually end up better adjusted than their siblings. An international personality study of 770,000 adults found that middleborns scored highest for honesty, humility, and agreeableness. Apparently, we're patient and flexible. Which makes perfect sense. Middle kids are armed with neither power nor novelty. So, like small hostage mediators in second-hand school uniforms, we survive through negotiation and diplomacy and understanding everybody else's motivations. Yep, wear who you want when the family group chat goes pear-shaped. A middle child knows instinctively when to push and when to back off because they've spent their lives navigating sibling politics and are the most willing to wheel and deal, as US birth order researcher Frank Sulloway put it. Middle children are also less rattled by life. We learn early that carrying on like pork chops gets you nowhere good. One 2013 Spanish study even found that middle children are less likely to develop emotional disorders. Certainly, I wouldn't swap being a middler. Being wedged between a glamorous older sister in a velour top and an absurdly lovable younger brother made me hyper-aware of other people's moods. Good at smoothing over awkwardness and reading dynamics. Put me in any crowd and I'll bedazzle with my line of chat and probably solve your problems. Thing is, as a middle child, you have to differentiate yourself. I decided early my niche would be interesting. By age 3, I taught myself to read chapter books. By 10, I was a mini bike daredevil. As a teenager, I had a crack at competitive trampolining. Mum and Dad, look at me! Being a writer? Middle child thing. Years spent clocking others' behaviour made me curious, made me notice small things that matter, made me realise if I wanted to build a career, a la Midler's Emily Bronte and Jackie Collins, nobody was coming to help. Researchers have found that middle children are often creative because they have to carve out their own identity. Maybe that's why so many of us are performers, politicians, and change makers. Madonna is still inventing herself. Princess Diana understood emotional intelligence before it had a name. Abraham Lincoln and Winston Churchill built legacies on knowing when to push and when to pull back. Middle children tend to soften extremes. We know what it's like to be overlooked, but still expected to hold it together. And in a world increasingly fueled by main character energy, we need middle children more than ever. I text my son, Felix, to ask how he finds being sandwiched between a big brother and a little sister. Being a middle child is basically Eastern Bloc philosophy. Self-sufficiency, propaganda, hard work, meritocracy. You gain nothing for free, so you fight for it, he texts back. Fly under the radar and accumulate influence. You aren't a child forever. Adulthood is the main stage. Bravo. Let's keep the curtain up on middle kids. And that was Mind the Gap by Kate Halfpenny from the Sunday Life Supplement of the Sunday Age of June the 7th.
1: And now for our last article, we take you to a South Australian farm stay in Coonawarra. It's entitled Wide Open Sky and it was written by Riley Wilson. The article came from the Traveller page of the Sunday Age, Sunday Life magazine of the 14th of June. We reach the third paddock of our journey through Warrawindi Farms in South Australia's Coonawarra region to find a struggling ewe, the tiny hooves of her first lamb visible. Ben Brooksby, a sixth-generation farmer and son-in-law of the owners, Alison and David Galpin, approaches to help. 3 minutes later, twins, one lost, the other gently licked by its mother as its faint heartbeat strengthens. Sorry if I smell a bit now, says Brooksby as he cleans his forearms with baby wipes. They're on the back seat for lambing season and for his one-year-old daughter Cleo, who joins us to feed potty calves outside the 100-year-old shearing shed. A warmth starts in the back of my throat and slides down my chest, a fire born of nostalgia for the chapters of my life spent on farms in rural Illinois and western New South Wales. The cows and crops were different, but the sentiment is the same. Farming families extend tendrils deep into the communities around them, and I quickly feel as welcome on the Gulpin property as I do when I return to my family's farms in the US. The warmth of recognition reaches my cheeks before I realize I'm grinning at a particularly well-maintained fence. This is my favorite time of the year, Brooksby says, as we pass a mob of apricot-colored Limousin steers. Except winter, when everything is green, which is good for the soul. Green is the theme at Warrawindi, a regenerative farm located where South Australia and Victoria meet. Literally, Border Road splits the farm. They have 1,000 head of cattle and 1,200 ewes, plus an 80-hectare conservation area that provides refuge for native bees and the endangered southeastern red-tailed black cockatoo. Then there are emus, quick and gangly, and the muscly western grey kangaroos. I'm lodging at Warrawindi Escapes, a luxury farm stay on the family's 1,200-hectare property. It's in the heart of the Coonawarra, one of Australia's leading wine regions, and the closest town, Penola, features a well-maintained historic strip, a buzzing art gallery, and a large chunk of Mary MacKillop's life documented in stone. A short drive from the farm, olive groves share fence lines with amber-leafed vineyards, and multiple cellar doors advertise snacking and sipping. The Gulpin family dispersed their 21-year-old Poll Dorset stud to build their farm stay, putting them among the many Australian farmers investing in agritourism, the intersection of agriculture and tourism, to diversify operations. The CSIRO estimates agritourism will be worth about $19 billion by 2030, largely driven by travellers seeking new experiences or exposure to an unfamiliar environment guided by local knowledge. I wonder how many travellers will be like me, seeking out the land to feed the pangs of a childhood split from it. The Gulpins moved away from pesticides and fertilizers about 8 years ago to develop a sustainable enterprise that would enrich the soil and its bugs, grow stronger and more nutrient-dense crops and grasses, and regularly rotate healthy, resilient livestock around green paddocks. I can see those happy animals from the Brolga, my off-grid self-contained studio with its king bed and spa bath. It's fed by rainwater and powered by the sun, with a bin for food scraps for the chooks. With the sun's first rays that morning, a six-tune-strong symphony of species carolled in the red gums and fog, as the fog enveloped the plateau surrounding my lodge. We want people to have that experience of space and the feeling you're truly in nature, where there are no chemicals around you, Brooksby says as he steers. That's really hard to find these days, Smoko at the homestead, and we tuck into sausage rolls and potato soup while the hills hoist dances. Afterwards, I retreat to my studio. In the distance, an orange tractor bounces a bale, reversing to let the hay flutter to the ground. When the gurgle of the engine fades, all that's left is the whistle of wind filtering through ancient trees. The sky blushes as I feed my fire pit. In it, I see the soil I bolted across as a child, the ute tray I knelt on while picking cobs as my uncle drove slowly past rows of corn. The afternoons with my cousins as we wandered through a hummingbird-filled cottage garden, cooling off in humid Illinois heat. A New Year's Eve spent in my aunt's paddocks in Forbes, New South Wales, the sheep nudged together in a distant corner. As the dew twinkles, I think of my brother's irrigation challenges and the times we moved obstinate, unyielding sheep, and of the mercy of rain. Lives are determined by these paddocks on either side of the equator. I scribble relevations in my notebook. The cycle always brings us back to where we belong. The sunset sinks as a moo rings out, and I face the hungry embers, my silhouette stretching over familiar, fundamental farmland. And that article, Wide Open Sky, was written by Riley Wilson, and it was taken from the Traveller page of the Sunday Age of the Sunday Life magazine of June the 14th. Every minute of every day, blood donations change lives. Donate now to make sure the donations are there when people need them. Only a very small proportion, around 3% of people, actually give blood. While most blood supplies are currently okay, O positive, O negative and A negative are low and need donations now. So please give the Australian Red Cross Blood Bank a call now to book a time to donate. You can call them on 131495. 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So give them a call now and donate some blood. That phone number once more is 131495. You won't regret it. Here on Afternoon Live, we've reached the end of another program. We have enjoyed being with you for the last hour, and on behalf of Bill James, I'm Judy Mees, wishing you all a happy and relaxed afternoon ahead until Afternoon Live returns once again tomorrow afternoon at 1 o'clock.

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0: On Vision Australia Radio, welcome to Letters to the Editor from the Advertiser, the Australian and the Northern Territory News for Wednesday the 17th of June. I'm Maura Cameron and reading with me today is Jill Freer. And our first letter in the Advertiser, Star for Immigration. Like many other South Australians, I send congratulations to our World Cup team on defeating Turkey. More importantly, the contribution made by South Australians to that victory is outstanding. Nestori in Irankunda has made history with his first goal at a World Cup level, the youngest Aussie to score a goal, and his homage to Tim Cahill, refer Fool of Beans, the Advertiser, 16th of June. The best part about this is not his achievements, it is the fact that he is an immigrant. It's nice to see him on the front page 2 days in a row in very positive stories. My question here is, will this give people cause to think about immigration? Likely not, I suspect. Many don't get that we are dependent on immigration for growth, future wealth and continued success in our endeavours. Sure, immigration raises challenges for us, but we have to meet those challenges. We cannot turn our back on it. We have to embrace it and build a better future, writes Alec Wishart, Cowandilla.
1: Secrecy warranted. People are calling for government transparency on the cost of staging events like Gather Round and the MotoGP, refer letters the 16th of June. On the surface, this seems like quite a reasonable call. The reality, though, is that if the government were to publish just how much they were spending to win these great events, they would also be signalling to other states just how much they might have to spend to outbid us. From 1985, for about a decade, F1 cars were screaming around the streets of Adelaide. That is indeed why there is a motor racing circuit in the East Parklands. To my best recollection, the government's spend and economic reward to SA was made public. Then, near the end of the contract, Victoria was able to push really hard and we lost it. Right now, commercial and confidence is to our advantage. It makes it harder for other interested states to outbid us for those highly sought-after events. So calls for transparency are actually calls to give our advantage away. We would be crazy to do that, writes Kim Simmons of Hallett Cove.
0: Tax on wealth. Labor has lied to Australians with the proposed changes to negative gearing and the taxation of capital gains. Refer Red Light for Tax Reform, the Advertiser, 15th June. There is also an upsurge of opinion that the changes will hurt more Australians than they will help, and the assistance to young Australians to buy a home will not materialise. But to date, there has not been any discussion on the real reason that Labor aims to bring these changes. To redistribute wealth, a government usually taxes a wealthier portion of society to give that money to poorer sections of the community. But that is not the case here, as the increased tax take of some $77 billion will not be redistributed yet. If the changes are not a redistribution of wealth, what are they? Simply put, this proposal is purely Labor ideology to tax the wealthy with added benefit of raising billions of dollars they can later hand out to Australians to buy their vote at the next election, writes Chris Kennedy, Allenby Gardens.
1: Trump, the biggest loser. US President Donald Trump has just concluded the most embarrassing defeat in living memory, refer Deal to Let the Oil Flow, the Advertiser, the 16th of June. Has he removed or even weakened Iran's rogue regime? No. Has he stopped Iran's progress towards a nuclear bomb capability? No. Did he provide his promised help to Iran's oppressed protesters? No. Has he done anything at all to deter Iran's proxy aggressive groups in Palestine, Yemen, and Lebanon? No. Does he have any understanding of Iran's Shiite extremists? No. Is Trump the biggest loser in American history? Yes, writes Gordon Stranger, Victor Harbour.
0: Hope for change in Iran. Opponents of the peace deal between US and Iran include groups of Islamic Revolutionary Guard Corps supporters who have gathered in Iranian cities to protest against the proposed agreement. This is a welcome sign that political tension among Iran's hardline ruling elite are now spilling into the streets. The war has damaged the Islamic Republic at its leadership's highest level. Its popular support and ideological legitimacy have been fractured. Let's hope the brave Iranian people can do what no amount of aircraft attacks and missiles can do and overthrow the theocratic despots of the Iranian regime, writes even more of Maylands.
1: Battery benefits. David Bishop, letters the 16th of June, had good advice for those people who have solar panels and no battery and are unhappy with the low solar feed-in tariffs. The solution is to get a home battery, and time is of the essence before the government subsidy scheme finishes. I got a 50 kilowatt battery for $5,000 and saved thousands of dollars thanks to the government. Now I really export solar energy to the grid, and most of my solar panel energy goes into the battery for me to use power to my house when the sun isn't shining. It even has an automatic switch to the battery in the case of a power cut. Highly recommended if you can afford the outlay, and I believe there will also be low-interest green loans available, writes R. Wood of Valley View.
0: Climate change a fact. In reply to Bruce Burford's refer letter 16th June, climate change is a scientifically proven fact. Jock Churchman wrote a well-thought-out balanced contribution, refer letters the 15th June. Look at the impact that climate change is having around the world. Do we put future generations at risk by continuing to use dirty coal and introducing nuclear power stations? I would disagree with Burford that natural energy is expensive. Renewables are a continuously changing and improving technology for the long-term future of our planet. Surely Australia can do its part or even lead in this industry, says Patricia Rogers, Aberfoyle Park.
1: Nuclear myths. It's time for some clarification in the nuclear power debate. The true expenses are revealed by real-world experience. The major costs come from licensing, regulatory systems, financing, construction delays, cost overruns, waste management, and eventual decommissioning. Finland's Olkiluoto 3 reactor was completed about 14 years late and cost almost four times its original estimate. The US Vogtle project more than doubled in cost to over US $35 billion, Australian $50 billion, while Britain's Hinkley Point C has seen cost rise from £18 billion, the equivalent of $34 billion Australian dollars, to around £50 billion. To provide most of Australia's electricity with nuclear power would likely require 25 to 35 large reactors, costing hundreds of billions of dollars and taking decades to deliver. Australia would also need a nuclear regulator, skilled workforce, and long-term spent fuel repository. Before embracing nuclear, Australians deserve a realistic disclosure about the true costs and timelines involved, not political rhetoric, propaganda and guesswork, writes Phil Cornelius, Seacliff Park.
0: Youth hold the future. For many years now, the subject of energy and climate change has featured in the Advertiser's letters pages, with contributors putting their case either for or against renewable energy and climate action in general. If one thing is patently clear, it's that neither side will change their stance, and in the bigger scheme of things, the views of many older readership hardly matter. Meanwhile, in schools across Australia, climate change is part of the curriculum from early to middle primary years through to year 12. It's good to know that today's students will have the facts about climate change when they obtain the power to vote for parties based on their climate credentials, writes C. Faulkner, Cheltenham.
1: misled on abortion. I refer to the full-page advertisement from the Australian Institute promoting the death of all unborn, the advertiser the 16th of June. How can abortion care when it determines the deliberate death of an unborn child? The ad came on the eve of Sarah Game's bill to Parliament and referred to abortion in general. The bill would prohibit abortions from 25 weeks, except in narrow emergency circumstances involving serious risk to the mother's life. Abortion is not a procedure conducted in obstetric emergencies. South Australia currently has some of the most extreme abortion laws in the world, allowing abortion up to birth for any reason. Both mother and child are victims in the act of abortion. Mothers deserve love and support during a time of great joy and anticipation, which can be clouded with uncertainty and anxiety. Pregnant mothers are frequently unaware and unprepared for the possible physical and/or mental threats of abortion for subsequent wanted children and sometimes unexpected post-abortion grief. Sarah Game's bill is restricted to those viable babies denied their right to life after 25 weeks, either left to die if born alive or destroyed in utero by a method not willingly mentioned. I doubt any man or woman with a modicum of compassion would allow this to happen, writes Marianne Higgins, Rose Park.
0: And our next letter comes from Rick Mason, Secretary, Woodford Residents Association. No return on rates. Adelaide Hills Council proposal 7.6% rate increase, refer council set to jack up rates, the advertiser 13th June, comes at a time when households are already struggling significant cost of living pressures. For Woodford residents, this rise is especially hard to justify. We contribute one of the largest total amounts of rates in the entire council area, yet year after year we receive virtually nothing in return. Council has stated that no funding has been allocated in forward budgets for Woodford. Despite our substantial contribution, our community continues to be overlooked for basic infrastructure improvements, such as safer roads, footpaths, stormwater upgrades and amenities. If residents are expected to absorb another steep increase, then council must explain why a high-contribution suburb like Woodford continues to be excluded from meaningful investment. A rate rise without a fair return erodes trusts and raises serious questions about financial priorities, writes Rick Mason, Secretary, Woodford Residents Association.
1: And now Text Talk. Yes, MM, refer Text Talk the 16th of June. Australia welcomes immigrants who take up our values, join the team and contribute to the betterment of the team. The number of arrivals must be set by the number of houses available for them. No Islamic terrorists or extremists need apply, writes TJB. I wouldn't be popping the champagne corks yet if I was Donald Trump. He's previously announced a peace agreement with Iran on some 40 occasions, and they all failed. This deal is far from set in stone, says TT of West Lakes. Donald Trump was unhappy because Europe would not support his war with Iran. Remember that World War II for America didn't start until 1941. I'm sure Europe would have liked America to help out in 1939. Says A.B. Pierce of Woodcroft. As a 92-year-old, I have a very strict routine every morning as I read the advertiser in bed with breakfast. First, I check the death columns to make sure my name isn't there. I then check my wife's horoscope to see what sort of day I'm likely to have, writes Jerry Greenway, Netherby.
0: And we now turn to the Northern Territory News and your say. The first letter, the wrecking ball. Dementia separates the mind from the body, sometimes rapidly, sometimes with slow deliberation, inexorably. It stymies the flexibility of the most acute control room. Like a laser, it pinpoints and shoots out the fuses of this vital organ. distorting and blistering the mind's roadmap. The sting in the tail of this vile scorpion reduces the loftiness of cranial cognition to a slimy, jelly mess, says Henry Gray Karama.
1: Visa processing times. Unfortunately, the final visa processing times leading to permanent residency have been dominated by the category or visa class applied for. For the premium investor visa, a matter of millions invested or paid, the regional migrant enjoys permanent residency after 3 years. Oh boy, and if the migrant applies for the remaining relative visa, family reunification, he or she are told to expect a waiting period of more than 20 years for final processing. Wouldn't it be better and seem fairer to take into consideration the length of time the migrant has already spent in Australia, including marriage and Australian-born children? Asks the Visa Wizard of Darwin.
0: Fair Go. That's Fair, F-A-R-E. Fair Go. Has Qantas realised our worth, or is it just on a rip-off trip? Sydney to Los Angeles, $700 odd. Any takers for Trumpland? Sydney to Darwin, $1,000, full planes, says Billy Moyer of Nightcliff. Food for thought. We all knew this would happen. Food prices increased due to fuel costs, but remain high when fuel prices have dropped, says the Virginian. Recycling return. A message for Lord Mayor Stiles. Please can we have HPA back at the Shoal Bay Recycling Centre? It was a lovely experience and had a community vibe, unlike the sterile ghost town it is now. Maybe HPA could remain at Palmerston and send the good stuff into Shoal Bay shop. It was Recycling 101 before Con had a brainwave, writes Dave of Brinkin.
1: And now, social scene, the best comments made by NT newsreaders posted across our social media platforms. The first topic, developers pitch new six-storey waterfront hotel. Another set of unassuming boxes, says Annette. They want to put it on the only bit of free parking left in Darwin. No thanks, says Mick of Darwin. That bit of car park is on privately owned land. They can do what they want with it, says Simon. It won't be long before Larrakia Nation stomps on it. Time after time, they can't possibly support any growth, opportunity and prosperity, says Mark. And our second topic, a flight to Darwin now costs double a flight to LA. If you can't plan and book your flights in advance, for whatever reason, you'll pay more, says Watchdog. Fact check. The $747 fare is on an American Airlines service. Qantas doesn't control the booking class inventory for that flight, says Kevin. Qantas stopped being the Australian airline 20 years ago. They've always shortchanged the NT and WA, says Neil. This is normal. School holidays are coming up. Prices double or more and have been doing so every school holidays for years. Should be a price gouging regulation to stop the practice, says Mick of Darwin.
0: And continuing the topic, recently Qantas wanted $1,555 each way for me and my wife to fly Darwin to Alice Springs. Let that sink in. $6,220 for two return economy flights. The price quoted was not an offer, it was an insult, says Dave. I go up every year from Tasmania to visit family. The only way to go under $1,000 is to go on the horrid red-eye flights and staying in either Melbourne, Sydney or Brisbane for hours to get the reconnecting flight. Then half the time there is a cancellation or delay. Qantas once cancelled on the Melbourne to Hobart. I had two grandchildren with me. We waited for 8 hours for another flight, $50 voucher for each of us for food. We were in a terminal that only had 5 food outlets and it was so expensive. No matter who you fly with, they all have issues. I would go twice or three times a year if the flights were cheaper, says Michelle Jean Devereaux. Flying from Darwin to Bali is expensive than from Sydney to Bali. Just imagine, says Ashma Dixit. NT will lose a lot of visitors, says Don Ross. Just did a return trip, Alice to Melbourne, $1,500, says Amanda Short. We are hoping to fly Perth to Cairns or Perth to Darwin. Cheaper flying to Singapore. It's been years, actually, that we have flown anywhere on Australia. Always decide to fly overseas instead because it's cheaper. Doesn't make sense, says Claire Tartaglia.
1: On Vision Australia Radio, you're listening to Letters to the Editor from The Advertiser, The Australian and The NT News for Wednesday, the 17th of June. And the major topic in today's Australian, Labor spreads the pain equitably on wealth and housing. Labor's housing czar, Susan Lloyd-Hurwitz, says Jim Chalmers' tax changes are designed more to redistribute wealth than to increase supply. We had a system that worked well, despite the protestations that it severely discriminated against today's young home purchasers. It gave everyone, young, old, investors both small and large, the opportunity to build for their futures and have something to pass along to coming generations. Today, there is a popularised labour mindset that being able to give our young and future families the benefit of the previous generation's endeavours is somehow wrong. Does it spring from confected jealousy among the less fortunate among us? The Labour Party's mindset deprives today's younger generation of their rightful heritage. Will the planned measures achieve their purported aims? Common sense dictates otherwise, writes Julie Tadman, Upper Caboolture, Queensland.
0: The Greens' criticism of Labor's grandfathering provisions for

0: recognise that people made long-term financial decisions based on the rules in place at the time. Retrospectively changing those rules is not reform, it's a breach of trust. Australia already faces a shortfall of rental housing, and yet the Greens' answer is once again to make investment less attractive. The results will be fewer investors, fewer rental properties, and even greater pressure on rents. The Greens were nobly founded to protect the environment. Australia would be better served if they focused on that task rather than pursuing policies that seem driven more by resentment of wealth than by any practical solution to the housing crisis, writes Mary Barrett Leonard, Claremont, Western Australia.
1: On a key issue contributing to one nation's rise, immigration, Judith Sloan writes that most of the population wants to see a substantially lower migrant intake, and that although claiming to be doing something, Labor has effectively overridden this preference. Refer Migrant Numbers, a story the ALP won't tell, the 16th of June. In other words, the government has taken Australians for mugs, except that neither the migration surge nor the government's duplicated preferred migration narrative has gone unnoticed, and the punters, aka the voters, are not happy. This penny has dropped for Labor, hence Home Affairs Minister Tony Burke conceding the link between Australia's housing supply and migration levels. Similarly, another realisation comes along that despite years of being mocked, condemned and relegated to the political wilderness, Pauline Hanson's voice is being heard and heeded. Meanwhile, the nation, increasingly angry, disillusioned and desperate, casts about for a saviour. Anthony Albanese claims he's been underestimated all his life. He and others should not underestimate Hanson, writes Deborah Morrison, Malvern East, Victoria.
0: A letter writer, refer letters of 16th of June, rightly draws attention to the vast difference in expectation of the first home buyers of 50 years ago and those of today. However, the commentary overlooks the biggest single factor affecting the housing market that occurred in the early 1970s. I refer to the then emerging practice of young couples being able to count both partners' income towards supporting home loan applications to banks. Within a short time, the housing market shifted irreversibly into one in which two household incomes were required to support the purchase of the Australian dream. And, of course, with that came the necessity of two cars, two garages, and all the subsequent add-ons. The collateral damage has been immense and is reflected most tragically in the increasing role of the state in designing and enforcing the education of children from as early as possible, as Senator Katie Gallagher said recently. How long before we have a ministry for neonatal education? So the traditional preschool mothering is increasingly vouchsafed only to those infants whose mothers are unusually wealthy and unusually selfless, writes Brian Chapman, Druin, Victoria.
1: And now turning to letters of a more general nature, welfare reform is urgent if we want to avoid financial stress. Nick Carter reveals deeply alarming trends, refer New Era of Welfare Dependency, Drain Nation's Aspiration, the 16th of June. The growth in Australia's welfare payments is at crisis proportions. Welfare expenditure has moved from about $212 billion in 21-22 towards a trajectory well above a $300 billion annually. The National Disability Insurance Scheme alone has more than doubled in cost since 2020. Worse, these welfare commitments will compound for many years. The financial case for dramatic welfare reform is now overwhelming and extremely urgent. Not to do so will see Australia slip into deep financial stress, writes Barry Fox, Blackburn, Victoria.
0: Return to all virtues. A recent conversation with a third-generation West

0: an Australian farmer, really opened my eyes as he didn't hold back on where our beloved country is headed. It's not over yet. Farmers seek federal support, 16th June. He said the saddest thing he is now leaving behind to his grandchildren is an Australia that now looks down upon those who are producers, subsidises the non-producers and idolises the complainers. In essence, he said, the government is now intent on redistributing the wealth as they have no idea how to create it themselves. Maybe our Prime Minister and his Cabinet Ministers should spend an hour with people like this outside the Canberra bubble. Possibly then they could understand the essence of what once made our beloved country so great. As I drove away, I couldn't help wondering whether Australia's greatest challenge isn't economic or political at all, but whether we've lost sight of the quiet virtues of hard work, resilience and personal responsibility that people like him have embodied for generations, writes Andrew Wayne, Yallingup, Western Australia.
1: And that completes our readings from the letters to the editor. I'm Jill Freer, and reading with me today was Morag Cameron. I've operated the panel and we have both edited the program. This program is heard regularly at this time and repeated the following weekday at 6:30 a.m. here on Vision Australia Radio, 1197 a.m. in Adelaide, VA Radio on digital, and online at varadio.org, broadcasting in Darwin and Adelaide.

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I'm Kate Cooper. Today's programme includes items on artificial intelligence companies in France and the capture of a Russian tanker captain. We begin with an article from Somalia and a warning that this article does contain distressing details. It's by Mark Townsend and Mohamed Gabobe in Mogadishu and titled Killed Walking Home from School. Why did Somali children become targets of United States drone strikes? 6 months ago, at least 12 people, including 8 children, died during a US attack. The United States has never admitted the civilian deaths. Here, The Guardian pieces together what happened that day. They had just settled down for breakfast when the noise came. Some paused in the eating of their slow-cooked beans, kambulo, spooked by the haunting high-pitched hum. Others pressed their faces against windows, scanning skywards. Farmers in nearby maize fields watched the objects circling above Jamame, a town in southern Somalia. Shortly after 9 a.m. on the 15th of November 2025, Jamame shuddered from a series of explosions. The home of Abdullah Muhammad Abu Sheikh Ali, who was out tending his fields that day, was among those obliterated. His grandfather Muhammad raced towards the rubble. Clothes and books were scattered on the ground, but I couldn't focus on them. I was in shock, standing before the bodies of my grandchildren. They were ripped to pieces. Scrabbling among the debris, Muhammad found the body of Safiya Hassan Abuka, his daughter-in-law. She had been heavily pregnant. Beside her were the remains of Abdi Fattah, her eldest child. It was little surprise the 10-year-old was found so close to his mother. Abdi Fattah never left her side, always helping with chores. When he was around, she needed no one else, says Muhammad. 7-year-old Abdi Nasir lay dead nearby. Abdi Nasir had doted on his grandfather. He always asked me to pray so he could memorize the Quran. Sometimes I called him my prayer seeker, and he would smile. The bodies of 2 more brothers, Hussein, aged 6, and Abdurrahman, aged 4, were among the debris. The family were killed during a United States airstrike in Somalia. According to a Guardian investigation, at least 12 civilians, including 8 children, died during the attack. It is the deadliest United States operation for civilians in Somalia during either Trump administration. The United States had not killed so many innocent people in a single incident in the East African country for 18 years. The previous highest confirmed toll was the bloody botched United States military operation in the capital, Mogadishu, that became known as the 1993 Black Hawk Down incident. Despite the scale, no investigation appears to have been launched into the attack on Jamame 6 months ago. No one has been held accountable for the deaths. The United States refused to admit that a single civilian died in the town that day. Using photographs, video footage, and x-rays of children's shrapnel injuries alongside witness testimony, The Guardian has pieced together the first detailed account of the massacre. The killings raise questions not only about United States intelligence, but Washington's intensifying campaign in the Horn of Africa. Hundreds of strikes have been carried out by the Trump administration in a legally ambiguous secret war with no apparent accountability for civilian deaths. Who signed off the attack on a densely populated family neighborhood? Why and who, if anyone, was the intended target? Testimony indicates that it is highly probable the US drone teams knew children were in the vicinity. More broadly, Jamame invites scrutiny over how the United States military values the lives of ordinary Somalis. The Commander-in-Chief of the United States Armed Forces, Donald Trump,
has repeatedly attacked Somalis, labelling them, quote, stupid, low IQ, and their country as disgusting. Did presidential disdain imply to senior officials they could get away with killing civilians? The United States drones moved closer. A short while earlier, they had most likely taken off from Camp Simba, a military base farther south on the Kenyan coast. From the drone's lofty vantage point, Somalia would have looked stunning. Vast unspoilt sand beaches framed by white surf, 8 kilometres inland, perched on a curve of the Juba River, is Jemame. Full motion video, or FMV, as live feeds from drones are called, relayed life inside Jemame to a team of pilots and analysts in extraordinary detail. You can read license plates, says Brett Velikovich, a former US Army Special Operations Intelligence analyst. In Jemame, people saw the aircraft above. Although the United States would not comment on the weaponry used in the attack, they were probably MQ-9 Reaper hunter-killer drones armed with Hellfire missiles. In the Burburka neighbourhood, Marian Haji Abdi Guled remembers the door of her home swinging open to reveal her 3 grinning children returning from Quran school. But Guled felt uneasy, spooked by the very loud noise overhead. Her home shuddered and the children ran outside to see what had happened. Suddenly, another missile screamed down from the sky and Guled also ran outside. All my children were lying on the ground covered in blood. When I tried to tend to them, shells began falling everywhere. Every direction you turned, there were shells and missiles raining everywhere. Nearby, Maria Noor Buruji's pregnant stepdaughter had fled to take shelter at the Quran school, her 2-year-old tied to her back. About 9:30 a.m., witnesses described 2 missiles striking the school. Buruji's stepdaughter was killed. The toddler, still clinging to her dead mother, somehow survived. Amid the pandemonium, Muhammad Hassan Abdullah ran to a friend's house to borrow a motorcycle to ferry his family from danger. He told me he's going to help his family flee first and then come back for my family, says a neighbour. But Abdullah was too late. His home was already flattened. Under the remains were the bodies of his 26-year-old wife, Farhio Hassan Noor, and daughter, Leila Mohammed Hassan. Leila was 10 months old. He stood beside his destroyed home, the entire neighbourhood ablaze. I couldn't even find anyone to help carry the bodies of my wife and daughter, he says. Outside Jemame, Gedo Ibrahim had been tending his sesame crops when he received a panic call from his wife, Nurtu Hussein Abukar, aged 30. There was a lot of fear in town because drones were hovering above. I told her to remain indoors. At about 10 a.m., he received another call, this time from a neighbour, urging him to return home immediately. His house had been destroyed. In the wreckage, his daughters Marian, aged 9, and Fahio, aged 7, were dead. I saw the lifeless bodies of my children. One of them had their left arm torn off. The other one had shrapnel in their back, which came out of their chest. His daughter Amin, aged 8, was peppered with shrapnel. Metal shards speared her shoulder, thigh, hips, and calf. Also summoned home from his crops was Abdullahi Mohammed Abu Sheikh Ali, farmer and grandson of Mohammed. He too would be confronted with a scene of terrible devastation and discover that his family had been wiped out. Abdullahi, unable to process his wife and 4 children's deaths, went into immediate shock. He's never been the same, says Mohammed. Others were also dead, including a revered imam. Although the precise chronology of the strikes is difficult to verify, witnesses counted at least 15 explosions. Mohammed says at least 18 homes were destroyed. The school was reduced to a shell. Guled counted 9 strikes in the Burburka neighbourhood alone. Abdullahi, struggling to comprehend his loss, finds clarity when it comes to naming the culprit. The Americans bombed us, he says. Children, women and elders were bombed. They spared nothing. When Trump began his second term, analysts wondered how Somalia would fit into his foreign policy.
On his first overseas trip in February 2025, Trump's defense secretary, Pete Hegseth, met senior officers from the US Africa Command headquarters, AFRICOM, in Germany. Omitted from the press statement was Hegseth's signing of a directive implementing a change that would have profound repercussions for the Jamami families 9 months later. Safeguards governing drone strikes were dismantled. Restrictions imposed by the Biden administration requiring White House approval for drone strikes in Somalia were overturned. Now, AFRICOM generals could unilaterally decide whether to sanction a strike. They got the green light for high-tempo operations with minimal oversight, says Jethro Norman of the Danish Institute for International Studies, the DIIS. The loosened rules of engagement started a dramatic escalation of United States operations in Somalia. ACLED, which monitors global conflict, reported 123 airstrikes by the United States last year, more than six times as many in the year before and double the previous record set in 2019. This year, the tempo has quickened further to unprecedented levels. By April, 49 attacks have been documented, averaging an airstrike almost every other day. But what instigated the attack on Jamami? The United States military has never contested its involvement in the strikes. The day after, an AFRICOM statement said it had conducted airstrikes in that area on 15 November. Referring to the Somali Islamist militant movement that emerged in the 2000s, it added that Jamami was attacked as part of action to degrade al-Shabaab's ability to threaten the US homeland, our forces and our citizens abroad. While Jamami falls within territory broadly controlled by al-Shabaab, every witness interviewed by The Guardian stated that the group was not present in the town. In fact, all testified that the militants had never set foot there, preferring rural hideouts. There was no al-Shabaab presence in our town, only women, children and elders. Before the airstrikes, the situation in Jamami was calm and peaceful, said Guled. Baruji adds, the only people here are livestock herders and farmers. Their accounts raise questions about US intelligence. Who were the strike team trying to kill, and how detailed was their target development in the weeks before the attack? Drones, as Velikovich says, allow precision-guided munitions to be targeted at identified individuals. When conducting his own drone strikes in Somalia, Velikovich meticulously targeted his targets' daily routines, who they met, when and where, not sleeping for 3 days, watching these guys over and over. However, the dead in Jamami were mostly children and their mothers. The Quranic school, crammed with children shortly before the attack, was hit alongside residential buildings belonging to families who had lived there for decades. Guled had lived in the same house for her entire 42 years until it was destroyed. There seemed no obvious reason why her house would be targeted. Perhaps there was no target development. Some airstrikes, says Norman, who has extensive knowledge of the workings of military operations in Somalia, could be notably hasty. AFRICOM, he says, sometimes requests permission from Somali government officials almost as the strikes are underway. Sometimes they'll call an hour before and say, "We're going to hit this target. Please sign this piece of paper." Another theory is that the Jamami intelligence was deliberately misleading. US officials are vulnerable to being spoon-fed false information, according to Norman. The Americans don't really have a knowledge of what's going on at the hyperlocal level. It's quite easy for certain Somalis to bump off clan or political rivals by feeding information, he says. Regardless of intelligence flaws, US drone operators should have a potent safeguard. They can see everything on the ground in real time. The MQ-9 Reaper, for instance, has exceptionally high-quality multispectral cameras. The drone's live feeds allow operators to clearly distinguish between adults and children, and operators are trained to distinguish fighting-age men. And children were outdoors in Jamami, which should have halted an operation. Guled's two sons, aged 16 and 7, and her 14-year-old daughter were in the street when the attack was launched. A lot of money is spent on cameras and information to verify that the bad guy is the bad guy. Part of that is for precision and for not making mistakes, says Velikovich.
After children had been killed, missiles were described as continuing to hit nearby homes. The US Department of War would not comment on why a decision to keep firing was made. Even under the current relaxed rules of engagement, US officials should ensure the safety of civilian bystanders. Perhaps the attack was based on signature strike patterns, observed activity that seems suspicious and therefore makes the people targets. But you're basically killing people without confirming who they are, says Norman, and those killed in Jemame could hardly have looked less like militants. The strikes become even more perplexing with the altitude of the drones. Multiple witnesses described the propellers as extremely loud, suggesting they were relatively low. Velikovich confirmed that the lower drones fly, the sharper their live feed images. So who were the people analysing the images? How experienced was the drone strike team? Had they served in Somalia and could they understand what they saw? The US would not comment. Some suspect the strikes suggest something darker than faulty intelligence and come back to the US Commander-in-Chief's contempt for Somalia. Trump has characterized the country as totally broken and crime-infested in a 2017 diatribe against the Congresswoman Ilhan Omar. 17 days after the Jemame killings, the president castigated Somali immigrants as unfit for US residency. In March, against the backdrop of increasing drone strikes, Trump dismissed Somalis as low IQ people from a crooked country. Norman says the Trump's anti-Somali sentiment is notable in the context of civilian deaths. The escalation of this rhetoric, the way it's promulgated by Trump himself, gives a tacit green light to the military commanders that Somalis are now dehumanized. They're being sent the message, go ahead, these lives don't matter. When the White House was approached for a response to the Jemame strikes, the Deputy Press Secretary, Anna Kelly, asked if the Guardian would also focus on fraud committed by Somalis in the United States. Kelly added, describing enforcing the law and bombing terrorists as racist is the kind of moronic take one can only expect from The Guardian. The official US account of the airstrike is brief and opaque. AFRICOM's statement makes no mention of any civilians killed. Asked to provide its casualty assessment of the attack, US officials refused to comment. Neither would it share the identities of individuals targeted or killed. The dearth of information applies to strikes across Somalia. Last May, AFRICOM temporarily stopped releasing casualty figures from the country. A year on, the self-imposed censorship remains. Refusing to recognize civilian deaths makes it impossible for families to find answers. Akles Jalale Geta Chubiru says, there's no transparency, no justice when civilians are killed. The Jemame airstrikes were supported by Somali ground forces, raising the possibility that some of the damage could have been inflicted by those troops. US officials would not answer questions over Somali forces' role in the attack on Jemame. But corroborating witness accounts indicate that the drones' missiles, not ground troops or mortar fire, killed the civilians. Guled says there was no way the explosions were from mortars. Baruji says, my stepdaughter didn't die from fighting, but from a missile that came from the sky. The shrapnel from a missile struck her breast and neck. It's how she died. None of the bereaved families have yet been contacted by US officials or the Somali government. An apology appears improbable. Despite the seeming failure to adequately distinguish civilians being a violation of international law, compensation seems unlikely. The United States maintains a $3 million annual budget to compensate civilians for drone deaths, but nothing has been paid out to Somali families. I'm requesting compensation for the atrocity that was inflicted upon our family. I don't even have anything to eat, says Baruji. Ibrahim wants answers before reparations. I need to know why my children were bombed as they returned from Quran school. Guled adds, I'm urging the Americans for justice and compensation for what has happened to my children. Some residents left Jemame after the strikes, but the drones remained for months in the skies above the town, monitoring empty streets. Their constant presence and the fear they bring have made life intolerable. We can't sleep because of the loud noise from the drone engines. Every night they hover over us. When we try to sleep, we fear we'll be killed, says Mohammed. Across southern Somalia, the US operations against Al-Shabaab appear to have had little impact.
The threat from the group has intensified. Its forces have reached 20 miles from the capital. If the objective is to destroy al-Shabaab, it's pretty clear that the drones are not particularly effective, says David Sturman, an analyst at the New America think tank. Some warn that Trump's Somalia strategy might actually be a potent recruiting agent for al-Shabaab. For Mohammed, he is left to constantly replay in his mind the terrible moments spent searching for the body parts of his four grandchildren. They were too slippery, he says, and kept sliding from his grasp. There was no place to grip because they were ripped to pieces. He describes his body as burning, slipping between rage and grief. I don't know if it's pain or anger, so I cry. My grandchildren just loved learning the Quran. On their last day, they didn't even get a chance to eat breakfast. And that article was titled, Killed Walking Home from School, Why Did Somali Children Become Targets of US Drone Strikes? On Vision Australia Radio, you're listening to selected readings from The Guardian International, taken from the website theguardian.com. The next article comes from John Henley in Agencies. It's titled, France to Ditch Palantir's AI Data Tools in Favour of Domestic Provider. Move to CHAP's vision is to avoid strategic dependencies, says PM, amid concern about reliance on United States-controlled tools. France's domestic intelligence service is to ditch AI data tools from the US tech company Palantir in favour of a domestic provider in an effort to avoid strategic dependency, the Prime Minister, Sébastien Lecornu, has said. We must use our own AI models. We cannot accept new strategic dependencies in the digital sphere, Lecornu posted on social media. We cannot rely on tools developed by foreign powers. France must have its own tools. There is increasing concern among European governments at their reliance on United States-controlled technologies. Washington decided last week to restrict foreign nationals' access to Anthropic's latest AI model. Lecornu's office said the French DGSI intelligence agency would replace Palantir's tools with those from the French firm ChapsVision, although since the US company's long-term contract was renewed in 2025, the process is likely to take several years. France must build real autonomy and not depend on the goodwill of certain partners who are capable of turning off the access tap for artificial intelligence, the Prime Minister has said. ChapsVision, which was founded in 2019 and made €200 million in revenue in 2025 against Palantir's $4.5 billion, said it would become the technological foundation for many public agencies for their critical data processing needs. ChapsVision's technology, which collects, prepares, and analyzes data, has reportedly also been selected by Germany's BfV Internal Security Service. Palantir said it would continue to support the French government wherever its solutions are needed. Co-founded by the right-wing billionaire Peter Thiel, an ally of Donald Trump, Palantir has worked with the US government to supply software to ICE, which is carrying out an immigration crackdown, and to identify targets in the US-Israel war on Iran. Campaign groups have long warned that the US company's products pose risks relating to surveillance, infringements on individual freedoms, and data protection. Palantir insists it simply provides powerful data processing services. Germany's military has said it will no longer use the company's products, while Britain is reviewing the National Health Service's £330 million data contract with Palantir after political and parliamentary pressure. The Mayor of London, Sadiq Khan, has also blocked a proposed £50 million Palantir contract with the capital's Metropolitan Police on value for money and procurement grounds. Palantir has threatened legal proceedings in response. Lecornu said on Tuesday that France planned to invest €655 million in artificial intelligence and set up a shared chatbot for all state services. It will also create a public health chatbot for the state-owned health insurance agency, Emily. The money would fund infrastructure, computing capacity, research companies and industrial sectors, he said. France has begun rolling out a government AI tool, offering a chatbot to 1 million of its 2.6 million civil servants.
Built on models from the French startup Mistral AI, the system is intended to help in instances such as speeding up legal cases or helping researchers secure grants, with ministers eager to crack down on the security risk posed by commercial AI tools. And that article was titled, "France to Ditch Palantir's AI Data Tools in Favour of Domestic Provider." The next article is by Jamie Grierson. It's titled, "Russian Tanker Captain Remanded into Custody After Vessel Seized in Channel." The captain of a Russian shadow fleet vessel containing 98,000 tons of oil, which was intercepted by British troops in the Channel, has been remanded in custody after appearing in court charged with breaching sanctions. AJ Punt, age 38, has been charged with directly or indirectly supplying or delivering by ship prohibited oil or oil products from Russia to a third country in June 2026 in contravention of Regulation 46Z9B of the Russia Sanctions EU Exit Regulations 2019. Punt, an Indian national, appeared at Southampton Magistrates Court by video link from Bournemouth Police Station on Tuesday for a preliminary hearing, during which he spoke to confirm his name and date of birth and gave his address as being in India. He gave no indication of his plea, and his solicitor, James Diamond, requested the case be sent to the Crown Court, adding that his client had been simply following orders. The prosecutor, Varun Chuni, told the court people found guilty of the charges faced by Pant faced a substantial sentence of up to 10 years. Chuni said, "The facts of this matter are that on the morning of June 14, 2026, Royal Marines and the National Crime Agency boarded MV Smirtos. That vessel had entered UK territorial waters without a legitimate flag. The master of that vessel has been identified as Mr. Punt. He is an Indian national and he was arrested on the evening of June 14 and remanded in custody." Chuni said, "The amount of oil being carried was significant. I am told that it is 98,000 tons of oil. It is uncontroversial to state that it would be a significant value of money." He said that the vessel had been sailing under the Cameroon flag at the time it was seized. Defending, Diamond said, "The defendant is very clear on his actions that it was not his choice as to where this vessel was going or the cargo this vessel was carrying. He was simply following orders from those in the corporation. He is simply an employee doing his job who finds himself put before a British court." The Prime Minister Keir Starmer released a video on TikTok on Sunday showing heavily armed Royal Marine commandos boarding the oil-laden tanker, which had been sailing south of the Isle of Wight en route from Russia to India. Video later released by the MOD showed Marine commandos roping down from a Chinook helicopter onto the tanker at night and officers from the National Crime Agency inspecting the seized tanker's paperwork. The Smirtos was carrying more than 100,000 tons of Russian crude oil, according to the maritime publication Lloyd's List. Though it had sailed under a Cameroon flag, it had been expelled from the African country's registry, leaving it legally stateless. The 24 crew members from Georgia and India remain on board the ship, which is anchored off Weymouth in Dorset. And that article was titled, "Russian Tanker Captain Remanded into Custody After Vessel Seized in Channel." And that completes our readings from The Guardian International, taken from the website theguardian.com. I'm Kate Cooper. This programme is produced in our Adelaide studios and can be heard regularly at this time here on Vision Australia Radio, VA Radio on Digital, and online at varadio.org.

0: Sunday evenings at 5:15, it's the Lord's Challenge. 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
3: On Vision Australia Radio, welcome to Comment is Free, where we read comments from The Guardian Online. I'm your host, Natasha Norton. First, the most inclusive World Cup ever. Tell that to Omar Artan, the Somali referee just banned by Trump's US. For those shedding a tear over house prices falling, these numbers may change your mind. And lastly, how do you want to live? Both James Valentine and the Pope have offered a challenge to humanity at a crossroads. The first article comes from The Guardian Online UK of Wednesday the 10th of June. The most inclusive World Cup ever. Tell that to Omar Artan, the Somali refugee just banned by Trump's US. By Morgan Ofori. This episode feels symbolic of a World Cup where the global game has been sacrificed to FIFA's cynical money-making and Trumpian whim. Omar Abdulkadir Artan was supposed to make history this week, becoming the first Somali refugee to officiate at a World Cup. Instead, he's watching from outside the US, denied entry without explanation by the Trump administration. Welcome to the most inclusive World Cup ever. FIFA, the game's governing body, is projecting revenues of $8.9 billion from this tournament, almost double what the 2024 Olympics made. More teams, 48, up from 32. More matches, 104 over 39 days. More markets, just how they like it. This is good business. But this much is also clear. Not everyone is invited to the party. In the days preceding Thursday's opening ceremony, the news has been of exclusion, disunity and segregation. It is probably best to start with Artan, a Somali refugee named Africa's best male refugee last year and FIFA accredited since 2018. Artan was gracious in spite of the circumstances. "I am very, very disappointed," he told the New York Times. "I'm just simply a referee who's trying to live his dream, the biggest dream of my life, to come to the World Cup." He deserved it. Hassan Sheikh Mohammed, the president of Somalia, described him as a symbol of inspiration for the new generation of Somalis. That evidently is not enough for the Trump administration. Andrew Giuliani, who leads the White House task force on the World Cup, said, "While I can't go into the derogatory information on that, I can tell you it was the right decision by Customs and Border Patrol, and I support that decision." After 24 hours of uproar, someone briefed CNN with the unverified claim that the ref may have alleged links to suspected members of terror organizations. FIFA forced South Africa, Germany, and other recent World Cup hosts to promise that visas and minimal immigration interference would be guaranteed for all accredited officials, players, and staff during the tournament. Why is the US exempt from that? The organization's response has been toothless. FIFA is not involved in host country immigration processes, including visa adjudications, it said, and has been informed by authorities that Mr. Artan's status will not be changed at present. A host government ultimately determines who receives a visa and who is admitted into their country. And so it is that with FIFA's connivance, those who would enjoy the so-called global game are wholly subject to Trumpian whim. The Iranian Football Federation said on Tuesday that the country's allocation of fan tickets had been revoked, on top of the national team's training base being moved from Arizona to Tijuana, Mexico last month, and visa denials for several backroom staff. Last week, the International Sports Press Association criticised, quote, the long-standing and unacceptable problem for us journalists, the denial of entry visas to regularly accredited colleagues, end quote, in a letter addressed to FIFA's media office from the association's president, Gianni Melo. There are many cases, the letter continued. Iranian colleagues, African colleagues, some of whom have been given single entries. So if their team goes to play in Canada or Mexico and they follow it, they can no longer return to the States. The cases are countless and, I repeat, unacceptable. Politicians always say that sport unites and builds bridges between young people in countries in conflict. But in this case, we are going in the opposite direction. This is an egregious error, setting back progress. A record 10 African countries are represented at this World Cup, a long way from the Eurocentric tournaments between 1938 and 1966 that failed to welcome a single African nation. FIFA can point to steps taken to redress the balance. South Africa hosting the competition in 2010 and Moroccan Saïd Belkola and South African Ahmad Sali becoming the first Africans to take charge of a World Cup final in 1998. The organisation will also note that it is a net funder of the African game, having poured more than $1.2 billion into infrastructure, pitches and youth development academies since 2016. But expanding the tournament is also a massive commercial exercise designed to unlock billions in new revenue while securing the political loyalty of Africa's 54 voting nations, who represent 25% of FIFA's membership. And right now, on the evidence of what is unfolding in North America, they are an afterthought. So what does FIFA do about a World Cup in which the influence of Donald Trump, a man its leaders so publicly sought to cultivate, begins to affect the very architecture of their showpiece event? What does the organisation's head, Gianni Infantino, however busy he may be organising absurd baubles for Trump or fighting legal threats from his own predecessor, say or do in moments like this? He does what he is doing. He, in effect, shrugs and counts the dollars, measures the prestige growth, and pretends all is well while the house catches fire. He seeks African expansion while willingly throwing certain nations under the bus for the prestige of a US World Cup. The FIFA he leads chooses complicity over courage. The governing body should find its voice, and it would do well to heed the words of Somali officials after the unconscionable barring of Artan from this premier stage. Preventing Artan undermines the football's commitment to fairness, merit, and the spirit of fair play, they said. And they are right. FIFA should honour that commitment, but right now, honour is in short supply. Morgan Ofori is a reporter, blogger and sub-editor for The Guardian's The Long Wave. And this article was amended on the 10th of June 2026. The Iranian team moved its training base to Tijuana, Mexico, not Mexico City, as an earlier version said. And that article appeared on The Guardian Online UK on Wednesday the 10th of June. This article comes from The Guardian Online Australia of Thursday the 11th of June. For those shedding a tear over house prices falling, these numbers may change your mind, by Greg Jericho. An average home would cost $595,500 now if prices were the same relative to income as before John Howard turned the market into an investor casino. In the first 3 months of this year, house prices continued their previously inexorable climb, far outpacing incomes and wages growth. Now, thanks to changes in capital gains tax and negative gearing, flagged in the budget, there is finally hope that housing affordability may improve. But after 26 years of damage, there is a long way to go. The Australian Bureau of Statistics Total Value of Dwellings survey always brings feelings of despair. In the March quarter, average dwelling prices across the nation increased 2.1%, well ahead of the 0.8% increase in average household disposable income. and the annual increase of 10.3% is again well ahead of the growth on incomes. But that is just the national average. In Western Australia, dwelling prices rose 25% in the past year, absolutely monstering any notions of housing affordability. The price booms over the past 3 years have not been a Sydney-centric issue, as was the case in the 2010s. Brisbane, Perth and Adelaide have experienced the biggest surge in prices. The price jump has been so extreme that Perth has joined Sydney, Canberra and Brisbane with a median house price above $1 million, and Adelaide is not far behind. The despair, of course, is that this is merely a continuation of more than a quarter of a century of prices going up and affordability going down. At this point, I would normally look at the most recent home lending figures as a guide for what will happen to prices for the rest of the year. In the March quarter, home loan growth slightly slowed, but still remained at a pretty high level. That would usually suggest that average dwelling prices by the end of the year would be growing at around 9 to 10%. But that will probably not happen because these figures predate the May budget, in which for the first time in more than a quarter of a century, a government attempted to truly improve housing affordability. The change to end the 50% capital gain tax discount and negative gearing, except for new builds, has cut the housing affordability Gordian knot. Since 1999, governments of all persuasions have attempted to fix the problem of housing affordability by making it worse, whether it be first home buyer grants, the home builder programme, or the 5% deposit guarantee. Everything just added more demand to the market. The capital gains tax discount distorted the housing market in favour of investors, and so governments in effect tried to lessen the distortion by adding more of them. It failed completely. For more than 25 years, we had a mixture of John Howard saying there was no problem and other prime ministers and ministers avoiding the cause. By the start of this year, the number of band-aids attempting to cover up the gaping wound of housing unaffordability was hard to count. By finally getting rid of the 50% capital gains tax discount, the government has given people hope that there is a chance of ending the horror of runaway house prices. This, you might assume, should be seen as good news. And yet, rather than acknowledge the housing hell for people unfortunate enough to be born after 1975, or admit that continuing the same policies would only perpetuate the problem, we now have some outlets crying tears because some economists have suggested the changes might cause house prices to fall 10%. Oh no, imagine that. Imagine if house prices fell all the way back to, checks notes, December 2024 prices. It says something about the scale of the problem that a 10% fall in prices would undo barely anything in terms of the damage of the past 26 years. Just over 20 years ago, Howard was bragging about house prices rising, and when the value of dwellings reached a record level compared with incomes, he warned that removing the CGT discount would hurt the aspirational middle class. Really, John? 26 years ago, the average dwelling price in Australia was equal to 9 years and 4 months' worth of per capita household disposable income. In the first 3 months of this year, the average dwelling price of $1.11 million was equivalent to 17 years and 4 months of current average household disposable income. If dwelling prices were 10% lower, they would be equal to 15 years and 7 months, or where it was 3 years ago. But here's something to ponder. If average dwelling prices were worth the 9 years and 4 months of annual average household disposable income they were back in 1999, when Howard decided to turn the housing market into an investor casino, the average price would now be just $595,500. So forget the scaremongering over falls in house prices. The reality is, after 26 years of damage, the changes to capital gains tax and negative gearing are just one small, vital step on the long road to repair. Greg Jericho is Guardian columnist and chief economist at the Australia Institute, and that article came from The Guardian Online Australia of Thursday, the 11th of June. On Vision Australia Radio, you're listening to Comment is Free. We continue our readings from The Guardian Online Australia of Wednesday, the 10th of June. How do you want to live? Both James Valentine and the Pope have offered a challenge to humanity at a crossroads. Both public figures have urged us to be active makers of the world we want our children to inherit. James Valentine meets the Pope at the Pearly Gates. This is not the lead-in to a punchline delivered too soon, but a match made in heaven that could help those of us left behind preserve our humanity. While the wave of grief that followed the Sydney presenter's passing in April may be slowly subsiding, the brio of his departure has settled deeply with those of us who were part of his vast network of goodwill. I was lucky to be a small part of this world. For a few years I would run the People's Poll for afternoon listeners, where we explored everything from our showering habits, 58% mornings to 42% evenings, to the opening move in Rock, Paper, Scissors, 55% rock. Like so much of his work, this was not just a frivolous way to pass the time with his audience. What James created with skill and intentionality was a living organism that offered to sustain anyone who chose to join in. This was his gift. While James was effusively unequivocal about religion, I couldn't help thinking about his earthly contribution as I read the papal encyclical Magnifica Humanitas, released a few weeks ago. Pope Leo XIV's letter to the Catholic flock and all people of goodwill is a much-anticipated intervention in the hyperscaling of so-called artificial intelligence. It builds on the work of his predecessor, Leo XIII, who he named himself after, whose Rerum Novarum on the Industrial Revolution asserted the dignity of labour, a clarion call for believers to join unions and work collectively to civilise capital. The first US-born pontiff, who grew up on the south side of Chicago, has been dubbed the Woke Pope for his willingness to push back on the Trump administration's ICE raids and reckless warmongering. To be clear, he is no progressive saint. He was politicised, opposing female reproductive rights, while the Church's dark history of abuse remains his cross to bear. These caveats aside, read on its merits, Magnifica Humanitas offers a moral clarity that has been absent from a public AI discourse that vacillates between existential doom and naive faith. In forensic detail, the Pope audits the risk of this technology, from the concentration of wealth and power in the hands of the few, to the automation of state-sponsored killing, to the erasure of cultural diversity, and most pointedly, to the manifest exploitation of those trapped in its production line, particularly those in the global south. Leo frames the choices we currently face in biblical terms. On one hand, a Tower of Babel where humanity is reduced to a brittle uniformity that neutralizes difference under the pretense of a single language model. In contrast, he casts the rebuilding of Jerusalem, undertaken by Nehemiah, as a shared enterprise driven by returning exiles working in communion. This is the principle of subsidiarity, where authority is vested in those participating in their community in service of the common good, rather than designated up to governments or, more pointedly, corporations. The idea of distributed power seems counterintuitive coming from the titular head of a unitary religion. But as Dr. Michael Walker explains, subsidiarity lies at the heart of Catholic social teaching. Without conscious rebalancing of power, we are left with technology that dehumanizes us all by putting the relentless pursuit of the material at the centre of everything. The alternative? The Pope argues we need to get our hands dirty and build together not as consumers of product, but as active makers of the world we want our children to inherit. In his wonderful tribute in the Sydney Town Hall, Roy Valentine made the point that his father never asked his kids what do you want to be, but rather how do you want to live? This strikes me as more than just an enlightened model of parenting. It is a challenge to all of us to mindfully choose our path at a time when we hold that both anything is possible and resistance is futile. How do we want to live? In a world where AI agents and companion bots cater to our every whim until we lose the ability to even discern what we actually want. In workplaces where co-pilots erase friction until they can simply fly themselves. In a culture that synthesizes the past until there is nothing left to steal. Where we outsource ideation and connection until we are dragged into lonely universes of one, insulated from the friction of other people by an automated layer of a simulated self. The sense of inevitability around this digital Babel has already taken hold and will take more than a single government or a law or a consumer boycott to change its course. It will take all of us acting in communion to resist these false idols by seeking joy in each other. As the Pope writes, true progress always stems from a heart open to others, an intelligence waiting to listen, and a will that seeks what unites rather than what separates. Sounds like someone we know. How do we want to live? Leo's encyclical is the invocation to human composition. Now it's over to us to tap James's enduring spirit, step in and join the ensemble. Peter Lewis is the Executive Director of Essential, a progressive strategic communications and research company that undertook qualitative research for Labour in the last federal election. He is the host of Burning Platforms, a weekly podcast focusing on the politics of technology. His columns are accredited Proudly Human. And that article came from The Guardian Online, Australia, of Wednesday the 10th of June. This article comes from The Guardian Online Australia of Wednesday the 10th of June. Parasitic cleanses are the latest health trend to infest social media. But what does the evidence say? By Melissa Davey. Parasitic infections are fairly uncommon among otherwise healthy people living in most major developed cities. But this hasn't stopped a wave of social media influences spruiking at-home parasitic cleanses for any number of symptoms such as constipation, fatigue, poor sleep and brain fog. Just comment deworm or cleanse for more info, they may say, promising more information about pills with all sorts of natural ingredients, including wormwood, clove, turmeric, clove, thyme and black walnut. But just how common are parasitic infections and what evidence is there that these cleanses actually work? Professor Aaron Jecks says he and many of his colleagues who specialise in parasite biology and diagnosis have been contacted by

individuals discuss the hopelessness they feel when seeking a diagnosis, in many cases spending countless hours and significant out-of-pocket expenses to find someone that can confirm that they have a parasitic infection, to be told that no evidence of infection can be found, he says. Many will state that they feel the people think they are imagining the symptoms and that they are all in their head. End quote. Jack says he has compassion for people experiencing the symptoms, but often the cause is more likely to be difficult to diagnose autoimmune, dietary or inflammatory conditions. This is because for most healthy people living in major developed cities and suburbs, parasitic infections are uncommon. The methods for diagnosing human parasitic infections are also very well known, and in a modern medical system, there is little to suggest the potential that an infection with enough parasites to cause consistent and noticeable symptoms should be undetectable, Jack says. In 2015, Chinese scientist Professor Yuyu Tu was co-awarded the Nobel Prize in Medicine for her groundbreaking work identifying and synthesizing the potent antiparasitic drug artemisinin from the wormwood plant. In the same year, Irish scientist Professor William Campbell shared the prize for his discovery of the powerful antiparasitic drug invermectin in soil bacteria. Because these potent and effective compounds are derived from nature, antiparasitic cleanses containing natural ingredients claim to have similarly powerful effects. But both of these compounds need to be purified, concentrated, and then synthesized in order to be able to be delivered at an effective curative dose to a human patient, Jack says. The amount of naturally sourced material needed to represent an effective dose to treat an infection is far beyond what a person could consume. Other ingredients in some of the cleanses, garlic, black walnut oil, etc., have some evidence of an effect under experimental conditions in the lab, but they similarly require concentration, further study and validation through clinical trials, he says. Meanwhile, antiparasitic drugs prescribed by doctors for gastrointestinal parasites are readily available, well-tested, highly effective, and have minimal side effects, Jack says. Danielle Schein, an accredited dietitian, nutritionist and PhD candidate researching nutrition misinformation on social media, says so-called natural parasitic cleanses are not necessarily harmless. Many contain combinations of herbs, laxatives and other compounds that may cause side effects including diarrhea, dehydration, electrolyte imbalances, gastrointestinal irritation and medication interactions, she says. Severe liver injury and, in rare instances, acute liver failure have been reported from supplements, she says. Schein says that so-called natural detoxifiers such as zeolites, clays, diatomaceous earth and activated charcoal have no clinical evidence of benefit for parasite cleansing and may cause side effects or interfere with the absorption of nutrients and medications. As proof that the cleanses work, influencers sometimes include images of their feces in their posts, claiming parasites can be seen. However, parasites can't be diagnosed by appearance alone, and substances like mucus, undigested food, and other normal intestinal material can be easily mistaken for parasites, Schein says. Jex adds that normal intestinal material can often be twisted up into long threads or ribbon-like shapes that can be mistaken for parasites. This is a commonly cited source for so-called ropeworms, which are frequently cited in online forums and social media as the cause of chronic, undiagnosed parasitic infections, he says. However, no such group of parasites have been described in the peer-reviewed scientific literature. Detection and diagnosis of parasitic infections requires an expert properly trained in their identification. Melissa Davey is Guardian Australia's medical editor.
And that article came from The Guardian Online Australia of Wednesday the

0: 10th of June. That brings us to the end of Comment is Free. I'm your host, Natasha Norton. 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
6: Hello everyone, it's great to be here with you. And for the next half hour, we talk matters of blindness and low vision. Welcome to the program. We've got a jam-packed show for you in store this week as we feature not one, not two, but three interviews, starting off with Anum Ejaz, a researcher from Curtin University who's looking into the accessibility of visual social media for users who are blind or have low vision. That interview is coming up very shortly, so make sure to stick around to hear from Anum. And then after we hear from Anum, we have a chat with a voice familiar to quite a few out there, singer Rachel Learcar, who will very shortly be wearing a bit of a different hat as the ambassador for the Adelaide Disability and Workability Expo, taking place on the 26th and 27th of June at the Adelaide Showgrounds. And finally, we wrap up with a For Your Information or FYI wrap from Liz Dalakouris, the editor of FYI. I hope you enjoy this week's episode of Talking Vision. Our next guest is a researcher into visual social media accessibility, and she's looking for a few more participants in some interviews. If you're somebody who is blind or has low vision and experience with visual social media, she's looking to hear from you. In her project, Visual Social Media, Digital Disability Inclusion for Australians with Vision Impairment and Blindness. Her name is Anum, and she's here to chat with me now. Anum, welcome to Talking Vision. Thank you so much for your time.
7: Thank you so much, Sam, for inviting me here.
6: Now, firstly, I understand you've been on quite an exciting research pathway lately in terms of social media for people who are blind or have low vision. Tell us a bit about your research.
7: I'm doing a research project on use of visual social media platform by people with vision impairment and people who are blind in Australia. And the visual social media platform is something which comprises of Instagram, Facebook, Snapchat, X, TikTok, LinkedIn, and there are other platforms which have images and videos. So yeah, I'm very much interested in digital accessibility. And this project is more than technological use of visual social media platform, and it's more about the social and cultural participation of people with vision impairment and blind on the visual social media platform. So yeah, this project is understanding the situated understandings, whether the visual social media platform is usable or accessible, because you know accessibility is not something which is guaranteed by the technology, but the visual social media platform should be usable as well.
6: Okay, and tell me, how long have you been undertaking this research, and what sort of interesting findings have you uncovered so far?
7: It's been 5 years I have involved myself in this project, and the findings are very much interested as the findings are exploring about the use of visual social media platforms and the lived experiences which people who are blind and have vision impairment have with, you know, visual social media platform content, especially looking at missing out of the critical information or missing out from the, you know, everyday interactions from visual social media platform. So as this project is progressing forward, the analysis will be developed more. The complete analysis will be published in the recent years. Yeah.
6: Okay. And Annam, what would you say is some of the most critical things, some of the most important gaps that you or your team have identified in social media accessibility that do need to be addressed by the companies running these apps and these websites? What are the biggest issues that you've uncovered in that area?
7: My understanding and analysis is something which is built upon the previous researchers, and the researchers have done very important work in the past, and it's about if something is technologically usable, it doesn't mean that something is accessible as well. And this is an important gap in understandings, because society believes that if there is technology, there is usability as well. However, that's not a case, and this is something which should be explored as well. Visual social media is, you know, a space where everyday interactions happen, and the people are socially and culturally participating on all these platforms, and what the social interaction look like, what the experiences look like, is something which cannot be, you know, can be seen under, you know, the microscope of technology. And this is something where experiences are very important to understand and to investigate.
6: Absolutely. Now, Annam, I understand you're still looking for a couple more people to have a chat for an interview, which can be completed quite a few range of platforms around the accessibility and experiences they've had using these visual social media. So tell us a little bit about what sort of things you would like to ask people and how best they can get in touch with you to take part.
7: I'm looking for people who have vision impairment and blindness and are living in Australia and are using, you know, these platforms like Instagram, TikTok, Facebook, Snapchat, YouTube, Facebook, and any other visual social media that have images and videos. And in my interview, I would like to hear about the experiences of using videos and images on these visual social media platforms. So I can say that the interview questions will ask about the experiences of using visual social media platforms and examples of times when they have, you know, accessed images and videos. So it's more about understanding the experiences.
6: And Annam, I really want to have a bit of a chat on accessibility in particular and why it is so important, especially with these sort of projects, and what are you looking to getting to the bottom of?
7: This project is contributing to understanding accessibility as a dynamic and a lived process, and accessibility should not be considered something which comes, you know, as an afterthought. This is something which should be built in the, you know, services and the technologies and all the products. So rather than treating, you know, accessibility as a simple success or failure, this project is, you know, is about understanding accessibility as an ongoing process that requires attention from, you know, the platform designers, the content creators, you know, the communities, the users themselves, the decision makers of the platform. So I think it's very important because, yeah, users continuously, you know, negotiate barriers and they get support from the technologies. And, you know, accessibility is not something which can be treated only as a technical, you know, technical thing. It should be more than that. Yeah.
6: Okay. And how long would the interview take generally? And what are the ways that the interview can be completed?
7: The interview will be on Teams, on WebEx, on phone, on in person. So the interview is very flexible and it's upon the participants, whatever days they choose. And yeah, the interview will take around 60 minutes and 30 minutes maximum. So it's about the participants that, yeah, whatever they choose. Yeah.
6: Perfect. Now, Anam, what would be the best email for people to reach you on if they would like to get in touch and take part?
7: Yeah, my email address is anum, anum.ejaz, at postgrad, postgrad, dot curtin, curtin, dot edu, dot au. So this is my best email address to contact.
6: Perfect. Well, I've been speaking today with Anam Ejaz, postgraduate researcher from Curtin University, having a chat with me today about her research into social media accessibility for users who are blind or have low vision. Anam, thank you so much for your time today. It was great to catch up with you and hear about your research.
7: Thank you so much, Sam. One last thing I would like to add,
6: yes,
7: that my research project is hoping to get some analysis regarding that usability is not only about technology and it's more about the, you know, people and relationships and participation and inclusion. So yeah, this is a very important project for the community. And thank you so much, Sam, for giving me this opportunity to come and discuss my project here.
6: No problem at all. It's great to have a chat. That was Anam Ejaz there, researcher from Curtin University, part of the project Visual Social Media, Digital Disability Inclusion for Australians with a Vision Impairment and Blindness. If you would like to take part in the interviews will be audio recorded and transcribed, and you'll have the opportunity to review your transcript. Participation is voluntary and all information will be kept confidential. And as a bonus, participants will also be entered into a draw to win a $50 gift card. So always fun little bonus there. If this sounds like something you'd love to get involved with, please feel free to get in touch with Anam today. I'm Sam Colley and you're listening to Talking Vision on Vision Australia Radio, associated stations of the Radio Reading Network and the Community Radio Network. I hope you enjoyed that conversation there with Anam. If you missed any part of that interview or you'd love to hear it again, Talking Vision is available on the podcast app of your choice or through the Vision Australia Library. You can also find the program on the Vision Australia Radio website. Simply head to varadio.org. That's varadio, all one word, .org. But now, here's my interview with Rachel Learker. Our next guest is someone you might know as quite the accomplished singer, but she's also the ambassador for the 2026 Adelaide Disability and Workability Expo, and she'll be live on stage on Friday the 26th of June at 11 a.m. It's my great pleasure to welcome Rachel Learcar to Talking Vision to have a chat all about the expo. Rachel, welcome to Talking Vision. Thank you so much for your time.
8: Thanks a lot for having me, Sam.
6: No worries. Now, first up, Rachel, we're here to have a bit of a chat about the Adelaide Disability and Workability Expo that's coming up. Tell us a little bit about the expo.
8: Yeah, I'm so excited about this one, Sam. It's bringing together people from all walks of life, really. People with disabilities, their carers, families, service providers. There's tons of different stalls, the NDIS and disability providers, all in one space. And we're having a bit of a focus on employment, but there's all sorts of services that you can access there. And I think it's really important to have these things out there because so many people often ask, you know, where can I go to get this? Or, yeah, I didn't know that was available. So here's where you can ask all those questions and you can find out the information that can really change your life to something that's so positive and something that you might not even think you need. You'll find there, and especially if you're looking for employment, you can get some information about that and get some support.
6: Perfect. And Rachel, how did you come to get involved with the expo? How did that all come about?
8: I actually did a presentation for the Workability Expo last year when I was in Adelaide at the showground, and I just found it so rewarding. You know, I walked around to all the stalls and chatted with people, and I did my presentation and people were really engaged and asked questions and things. But there were some other amazing workshops there as well. So it's worth having a look what's on the timetable because there might be something that you'd be really interested in. But yeah, that's how I got involved. And now I'm the ambassador for this year's and I couldn't be prouder.
6: Yeah. Well, speaking of that, how does it feel to, you know, be the ambassador and be so heavily involved in such an expo that, you know, really does mean so much to you?
8: Well, people that know me know that I'm a big disability advocate as a legally blind person myself. I've never really paid much attention to my disability. It's more that other people pay attention to it and they sort of ask me, oh, how can you do this? And you think, you know, you just adapt. And I think people are just so amazing at adapting to whatever they're thrown in life. But some people, it can be a bit of a challenge mentally to overcome these things and get on with life. So that's why I think events like this are so important, to connect with other people and to reduce the chance of isolation, to get on with life with the best chance possible. And sometimes that might mean going to some services or supports, and there's no shame in asking for help. That's one message that I really want to get across, is that, you know, it doesn't make you any less strong if you get help from someone. In fact, it can make you stronger.
6: And that's what these sort of expos really do help out with, don't they? With, you know, all those things that are available for people at their fingertips, all in one place. It's really great to have those sort of things. I was able to head along to one of these expos last year in Melbourne, and it was a great experience to just be able to present there and, you know, meet all these new people and find out all the organisations that are making a difference for people with disabilities. Now, Rachel, for people out there, if they're interested in getting the times and dates and where the expo will be taking place, let's get those details.
8: Yeah, so the expo is taking place on the 26th, that's a Friday, and 27th, the Saturday of June, so very soon coming up, at the Adelaide Showground, both days from 9 till 3. So come along, you can register at adelaidedisabilityexpo.com.au and plan your day a little bit. It's totally free. But, you know, as you said, it's so valuable having all these services and people all in one place at the same time, because it stops you from doing what I sometimes do and going down a bit of a rabbit hole online with Google. You just search for one thing and another thing pops up and you get a little bit confused and befuddled. But this makes it a lot simpler. You can really connect with people in person. So, yeah, come along. There's no harm in it.
6: Certainly not.
8: You don't have to pay for it, so it's free. And I'll be there to say hello. I would love to meet people and hear about your stories and your experiences. And that's, you know, how I carry information forward on all my platforms and, you know, at events like this. And, yeah, I love to share everyone's stories. And, and it's just such a valuable experience.
6: Certainly is. Well, Rachel, it's been great to have a chat with you today all about the expo and find out all the details and, you know, as you've said, how it is so important for everybody in the community to find the resources and details that they do so sorely need and saves a lot of time, as you've said. So it's, you know, it's win-win. Everyone wins. It's great. So, Rachel, thank you so much for your time today.
8: Oh, thank you so much for having me on, Sam. And just want to point out, usually I don't sound like this, but I've had a bit of laryngitis. But next week I should be right as rain, be talking normal again.
6: Oh, fingers crossed. All the best, Rachel, and feel better soon.
8: Thanks a lot, Sam.
6: That was Rachel Leocar there, ambassador for the upcoming Adelaide Disability and Workability Expo, taking place on the 26th and 27th of June at the Adelaide Showgrounds. And also, in some exciting news, Vision Australia Radio will be heading along and will have a stall at the expo. So if you're heading to the showgrounds over that weekend, feel free to head along and come and say hello. We'd love to see you. Well, we've reached the halfway point of the year, but the news is not slowing down one bit, as you can read in the latest issue of FYI, published every 2 weeks, Vision Australia's main newsletter for all things blindness and low vision, edited by none other than Liz Dalakouris, who joins us once again to have a chat all about it. Liz, welcome back to Talking Vision. Thank you very much for your time.
9: No worries, Sam. You know I love coming on the show.
6: And we love having you. Now, Liz, there's a lot to chat about today. Let's start off with a bit of a chat about the home appliance gap, which is wrapping up.
9: Yeah, our Accessibility Starts at Home campaign, for those who don't know, it just shines a spotlight on the fact that home appliances are becoming sleeker in their design, but more and more inaccessible to use. So what we did was we hit the streets, we started chatting to our clients, we did a survey, we went out to the stores to speak to people who worked in them, and we found out which home appliances are the most accessible. So we listened and we put in writing the things that you said worked best for you. So that report card is now live on our website, just visionaustralia.org/accessibility-starts-at-home, and scroll on down to the report card.
6: And Liz, I understand the Centre for Eye Research has released some interesting new findings around age-related macular degeneration.
9: They have. We're good friends with the people from the Centre for Eye Research Australia. And so when they let us know about these new findings, we just had to share it with you guys. So what they have done is they've identified really important biological differences that are linked to what is quicker vision loss. And the researchers hope that these findings could lead to earlier intervention, more personalised treatments, and better outcomes for people who are living with AMD. It's really, really cool.
6: That's very cool. And I understand that CommBank has been involved with Vision Australia lately.
9: Yeah, they have, Sam. So the CommBank have just launched a new initiative with the help of Vision Australia, and they're calling it the Equal Access Toolkit, and it's designed to help organisations build more inclusive, accessible experience for everyone. So we're so proud to have supported CommBank by contributing our expertise and lived experience to help shape this toolkit, because together our collaboration has helped strengthen accessibility thinking across digital services, workplaces and experiences for customers. So it's just a great innovation for our blind low vision community.
6: Absolutely. And Liz, I believe there's a couple more things that are available in the most recent issue of FYI that have been quite exciting.
9: There is. So something we're really excited about is a new video series. So we understand that our family and supporter audience just are amazing, and we like to acknowledge the fact that they deserve to support. They deserve support too. So we came up with a video series and we've called it Easy Changes. And it's basically just small changes that you can make as a family member or supporter that can just make a big difference for someone who is blind or has low vision. So we understand that, you know, this is a new way of life and it can come with some challenges, but there are little things that you can do to make life easier. So our Easy Changes video series, it shares practical tips and simple ideas to help create a safer home, make mealtimes easier, support meaningful connections, independence, and just so much more. We can watch that series at visionaustralia.org/easychanges.
6: Okay. And Liz, let's have a bit of a chat about the Blind Australian of the Year Awards.
9: Yeah, so, and you'd know this as well, Sam, it's really exciting that Vision Australia Radio is very proud to return as the media partner for the Blind Australian of the Year Awards this year. And that's an award ceremony that celebrates the achievements, stories and leadership of blind and low vision Australians across the country. So our partnership continues a really powerful commitment to accessible media, inclusion and community connection. It's very exciting and we are so excited to be part of this again.
6: Well, Liz, that's a lot of amazing little bits and pieces for people to look forward to in the most recent issue of FII. And the next one, of course, is coming out on the 25th of June. So make sure to keep an eye on your inbox for that one. And if you haven't already signed up for FII to receive the fortnightly newsletter, it's super easy. Just head to visionaustralia.org. That's visionaustralia, all one word, .org, and search FII to get the instructions to head to the mailing list and get the newsletter in your inbox every 2 weeks. Liz, thank you so much for your time as always. Great to catch up with you again.
9: Always. Thanks for having me, Sam. Appreciate it.
6: Liz Delacouris there, editor of FOIA Information, otherwise known as FII, chatting to us about the latest issue. But you can also find the next issue coming up on the 25th of June. So make sure you're on the mailing list and keep watching that inbox for the latest issue. And that's all the time we have for today. You've been listening to Talking Vision. 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But until next week, it's Sam Colley saying bye for now.
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2: Hi, Kirk Pengilly from InXS here. More than 300,000 Australians are living with glaucoma. 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I should know. 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
5: 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Reading articles compiled from the NT News and ABC Online for Wednesday the 17th of June 2026. I'm Ashley Kellett and I'll be your reader today. Today's program includes items on no plan to replace tired territory hospitals, Bluey translated into Indigenous language, and how to see military jets. And the first item comes from the front page of NT News. Growing impatient. No plan to replace tired territory hospitals. Despite being faced with ageing hospital infrastructure, maternity service woes, code yellows and staff shortages, Health Minister Steve Edgington has poured cold water on calls for a new hospital in Darwin. And the story continues on page 7. No hospital on the cards, Minister. Master plan is next step, says Edgington, by Fia Walsh. The Northern Territory Government has no plans to build a new hospital for Darwin, despite ageing infrastructure forcing staff and patients to deal with leaking roofs, faulty air conditioning, broken lifts and incidents such as bricks crashing through the ceiling during Cyclone Fina. Health Minister Steve Edgington fronted the Estimates Committee on Monday, where he was also grilled on NT maternity service woes and the rate of code yellow surge incidents. Mr. Edgington confirmed NT Health was not planning to replace Royal Darwin Hospital, nor hospitals in Alice Springs or Katherine. But he said a new strategic healthcare investment role, recently taken up by former department head Chris Hosking, would focus on developing more long-term infrastructure plans across the territory. Are we building a hospital? I think the short answer is no. We have 2.5 years left in our term of government, and no hospital could be built in that short time frame, Mr. Edgington said. We have significant ageing infrastructure across the board, not only our hospitals in the regional centres, but particularly in remote areas. The work that he, Mr. Hosking, will be doing is developing a long-term master plan to guide future infrastructure, service delivery, and to look at system capacity across the territory over the coming decade. Shadow Health Minister Chancey Peach said the date of the next election should not justify a failure to plan for new hospital infrastructure. The Fanakiaro CLP government is making decisions about critical health infrastructure based on the election cycle, not the needs of Territorians, he said. He could not explain why Chris Hosking needed a new taxpayer-funded role to do work that should be led by the health system. He also would not say how much money has been allocated in the budget for master planning work. If Steve Edgington cannot answer basic questions about the health system he runs and cannot explain the plan for what comes next, Territorians are entitled to ask whether he's up to the job. Estimates heard the $500,000 has been committed to upgrade air conditioning in part of RDH, including the maternity ward, after reports of a woman forced to strip down to give birth due to the heat. a group of mothers advocating for better maternity services, attended Monday's hearing and said they were deeply disappointed but not surprised at the update after the closure of Darwin Private Hospital's maternity ward last year. As a result, more women were giving birth at RDH, but no additional funding had been directed to the public hospital to meet the increased demand. It was also confirmed that long wait lists meant some Darwin women continued to be referred to Catherine Hospital for their 20-week scans. Maternity services are not a luxury, said advocacy group Our Birth, Our Voice. More mothers, same resources, this is not a plan, that is neglect. The maternity system is in crisis. Mr. Edgerton said the Territory had requested $10 million from the Commonwealth for maternity infrastructure upgrades, but had been left disappointed in the latest federal budget. In total, six code yellows were called over the nine-month reporting period, including four across Darwin and Palmerston and two at Alice Springs. Estimates heard bed shortages, aged care bed blocking, infrastructure breakdown, rising patient volume and acuity, and staffing issues had all contributed to the code yellows, an internal emergency code which shifts the hospital into surge management mode. And that was no hospital on the cards, Minister. We remain on page 7 of NT News for the next item. Elective Surgery Resumes by Gary Shipway. The code yellow at Royal Darwin Hospital and Palmerston Regional Hospital has been lifted. NT Health said due to a number of measures being implemented, including redeploying staff and rescheduling some elective surgeries, demand pressures have eased and patient flow at the hospitals has improved. It said while the code yellow has been lifted, elective surgery will operate as usual from Wednesday morning. The code yellow was issued last week due to pressures in the intensive care unit, critical care unit and emergency department, ED, resulting in extended wait times in the ED. NT Health thanked the community for its patience. We'd also like to thank our NT Health people for their resilience, persistence and dedication for coming to work each day, particularly when conditions are challenging, it said. If you are experiencing a health emergency, call 000 and ask for an ambulance. You can also visit the Palmerston Urgent Care Clinic and the newly opened Darwin Urgent Care Clinic for same-day, non-life-threatening medical issues that can't wait for a regular doctor's appointment. 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That is 1800 022 222. And that was elective surgery resumes. The next item starts on the front page of NT News with the big picture, stepping it up, city to surf, and continues on page 8. Record numbers take on city to surf. The ever-popular NT City to Surf has once again broken records with thousands of early risers up and about to tackle the new course for 2026. A total of 3,092 participants took part, 2,450 of which tackled the new City of Darwin 13-kilometre course from the Esplanade to the Mindle Beach Reserve. The refreshed course and new finish line precinct were welcomed by participants and spectators alike, while Tim Hewitt again set the mark on course with his sixth win. The noted runner finished with a time of 42.04, beating Robert Kilmeyer of 42.2 and Darcy Hennessy of 43.15 to the top spot on the podium. Athletics Northern Territory Chief Executive Leanne Chin said the record participation demonstrated the continued and growing popularity of the event. To achieve record participation numbers for the third year in a row is an outstanding result and a testament to the support of the Northern Territory community, she said. Changing a course that people have known for many years is always a significant decision, but the feedback we have received has been overwhelmingly positive. Participants loved the new route and the atmosphere at Mindle Beach Reserve, which provided a fantastic space for runners, families, sponsors and spectators to come together and celebrate their achievements. As well as the top distance, the iconic race also featured a Territory Sports Medicine 4-kilometre mini surfer run, Snap Fitness 4-kilometre walk and the popular Macca's Mile for children. Athletics NT are already planning for the 2027 event. And that was record numbers take on city to surf. After that happy event, back to a more sombre article on page 4 of NT News. six men arrested over car thefts by Gary Shipway. Six men between the ages of 17 to 27 have now been arrested following an overnight crime spree that saw four vehicles allegedly stolen across Darwin. Senior Sergeant Darren Burns praised the success of the coordinated police response. The alleged offenders involved are known to police, Senior Sergeant Burns said. This was an outstanding effort by Strike Force Trident, dog operations and responding members who worked together to quickly track and arrest those allegedly responsible. Stealing people's vehicles and using them to drive recklessly through our city puts lives at risk, and the police will relentlessly pursue you and bring you before the courts. Police said the spree began shortly before 8 p.m. when police received reports of two stolen vehicles. They said the owner of a stolen Toyota Hilux was able to track their vehicle to Diner Beach boat ramp, where it had been abandoned. A second stolen vehicle, a white Nissan Navara, was later located at Holmes Jungle by Strike Force Trident officers. Police said the alleged offenders had continued their offending after abandoning the first vehicles. At Diner Beach boat ramp, they allegedly stole a red Toyota troop carrier after discounting and leaving behind the attached boat trailer. Police said the group then drove to Charles Darwin University, where they allegedly rammed through a gate and stole a Toyota 75 Series Land Cruiser. Both vehicles were reported driving dangerously across Darwin, including doing burnouts and reckless manoeuvres in the Arawonga area. Strike Force Trident deployed tyre deflation devices at exit points on Batten Road and Amy Johnson Drive. And that was six men arrested over car thefts. We now jump to page 6 of NT News for an exciting event. How you can see 100 military jets by Gary Shipway. With the roar of fighter jets reverberating in the sky above Darwin, the countdown is on for pitch black, and Darwin residents are being urged to get on the bus now for the public open day that has become a traditional part of the exercise. Exercise Pitch Black returns from July 20 to August 7, with 100 aircraft and personnel from 19 allied and partner nations flying together in the Royal Australian Air Force's largest combat-like exercise. Alongside the exercise, the Northern Territory community will once again have the opportunity to see participating aircraft in the air and on the ground. They can also meet military personnel from Brunei, Canada, Fiji, Finland, France, India, Indonesia, Japan, Malaysia, New Zealand, Papua New Guinea, Philippines, Republic of Korea, Singapore, Spain, Sweden, Thailand, the United Kingdom and the United States. There are two free community events starting with the Mindle Beach Flying Display on Thursday, July 23, followed by the RAAF Darwin Open Day on Saturday, August the 1st. From the RAAF Darwin Open Day, pre-book tickets are required for event entry and park and ride bus transfer. Tickets must be pre-booked through TriBooking. No tickets will be available at the event. Head of air shows for the Royal Australian Air Force Air Commodore Micka Green said the flying display and the open day provided great opportunities for residents and visitors to see a wide array of military aircraft and equipment. The pitch black flying display and the RAAF Darwin Open Day have been fixtures on the exercise calendar since 2012 and allow exercise participants to thank the community while showcasing an impressive selection of military capability, Air Commodore Gray said. These events are fantastic opportunities for the Northern Territory families, visitors and aviation enthusiasts to meet highly skilled aviators and see some incredible aircraft up close. Pitch Black 26 Exercise Commander Air Commodore Matt McCormack said Exercise Pitch Black strengthened relationships with Australia's allies and partners through air combat integration in challenging scenarios. Exercise Pitch Black 26 is vital for the preparedness and collective security of both Australia and the region, Air Commodore McCormack said. By training together in complex scenarios, we enhance our shared preparedness and ability to operate together while also demonstrating our collective commitment to maintaining regional stability and security. The Mindle Beach flying display on Thursday, July 23rd is on from 5 p.m. to 6:30 p.m. And that was how you can see 100 military jets. We jump back now to page 5 of NT News for the next item. NT Jaw Enforcement HQ. New office opens for Croc Day by Lottie Hood. A team of croc connoisseurs are snap happy with a new set of headquarters in Palmerston, which has been opened on World Crocodile Day. Parks and wildlife rangers who help ensure territorians and tourists can chase waterfalls and row happily down the stream throughout the year are always kept busy in the Northern Territory. This year alone, the team has netted 167 ravenous reptiles in NT waterways and parks, including a 4.9 whopper from Wongi Falls in January. To better help support their vital work, the NT government has unveiled the new Palmerston facility for World Crocodile Day on June 17. Minister for Parks and Wildlife Marie-Claire Boothby said with the NT being home to about 100,000 crocodiles, supporting the NT Parks and Wildlife Crocodile Management Team was essential. The territory is croc country, and people are rightly expect strong, visible action to keep popular waterways and recreational areas safe, Mr. Boothby said. Our parks and wildlife rangers are on the front line every day, protecting territorians, supporting visitors, and helping us safely coexist with one of the world's most iconic predators. After more than 20 years in their previous location, our crocodile management team now has a purpose-built headquarters that gives them the space, equipment, and operational capability they need to continue their vital work. It is hoped the new Palmerston HQ will be an operational hub for the crocodile management team, better helping them to carry out field operations, respond quickly to incidents, carry out education, and monitor the NT's waterways. Between July 1st last year and May 31st, 2026, parks and wildlife rangers removed 240 crocodiles across the Northern Territory. More than 40 were removed from outside designated crocodile management zones. Mr. Boothby said the opening of the new hub showed the CLP government's commitment to supporting public safety and crocodile management. We need a strong, well-resourced crocodile management program, and that's exactly what we're delivering, she said. Our rangers are out there every day monitoring waterways, removing problem crocodiles, and educating the community about how to stay croc-wise. Another $10 million is also going towards upgrading parks infrastructure across the NT, including barbecues, bathrooms, and walking trails. And that was NT Jaw Enforcement HQ. On Vision Australia Radio, you listen to Top Ear News with selected readings from the NT News and ABC Online for Wednesday the 17th of June 2026. And now we go on to the opinion piece on page 14 of NT News. Health check. Maybe it's time to dust off those plans for a new hospital to service Darwin. A decade and a half is a long time in politics, particularly in the Northern Territory, but those with long memories will recall a firestorm that erupted when their then CLP opposition leader Terry Mills said on Radio one morning more than 10 years ago that the party would look at one day replacing Royal Darwin Hospital. At the time, the RDH infrastructure was about 40 years old, and given that it was designed for frosty Canadian conditions and bequeathed on us by Canberra, the reasons for review and another look at the provision of top-end hospital services made sense. Within a few days of the commitment hitting the airwaves, Territory Labor launched a letterbox campaign in Darwin's northern suburbs, warning them of what they claimed was the CLP's secret plan to close the Royal Darwin Hospital. So it came to pass in Territory budget estimates this week that the CLP's Health Minister, Steve Edgington, said the government had no firm plan to replace Royal Darwin Hospital, and Labor isn't happy. Instead, the government has been focusing on massive multi-million dollar upgrades and expansions to the existing RDH footprint. Given the CLP government had no plans to save the private hospital maternity unit from closure a year ago, nobody should be surprised at the lack of a plan around the new hospital, which could ultimately cost Territory taxpayers up to $1 billion to build. But the Health Minister was on equally solid ground when he reminded the Labor Party members prosecuting the portfolio in Esmonds that they had 20 years of government this century to plan for a new hospital, but had done absolutely nothing in all that time in office. When the CLP was last in government, some members wanted to build a new top-end hospital in Berrimah rather than the much smaller Palmerston Regional Hospital. Maybe it's time to dust off that plan again. And that was the opinion piece. Health check. The next item comes from ABC Online. Bluey translated into an Indigenous language for the first time by the Indigenous Affairs team's Stephanie Bolger. Bluey will be available for the first time in an Indigenous language in Australia. 5 episodes, The Creek, The Beach, Sleepy Time, Grandad and Rug Island, have been dubbed by Northeast Arnhem Land residents into Yolngu Mutha. The episode has been chosen because of their connections to a family and country, aligning with the community's worldview. Yolngu leader Sylvia Nalpinje, a co-director of the project, expects the Bluey episodes to be a massive hit with the community. They'll be freaking out for Bluey and Bingo speaking language. It'll be awesome, she said. The project has been years in the making, but the recording of the characters took just 3 weeks. Founding member of King Stingray in cast, the Blue Heeler Dad Bandit has been voiced by Demathaya Borawonga, a founding member of Yolngu surf rock band King Stingray. The granddad in the series is played by respected elder Andrew Gurui, while Bluey and Bingo's mother, Chili, is voiced by Rosie Munungur. Ms. Nupinch said the team thought hard about which of the local children they would cast as the main characters, Bluey and Bingo, ensuring they had their family support. It is also part of history making with these children on an episode that is very well known around the world. The co-manager of Yolngu Radio and interim chief executive of ARDS Aboriginal Corporation said. She said the children played the characters so well, she expects they will soon have nicknames on their work. Bluey elevates Yolngu culture nationally. Yolngu Matha is the term for closely linked languages spoken by different clans in northeastern Arnhem Land. We try to get it as close to what you'd hear in a modern-day Yolngu household, which is a mix of languages, Will Porter, our co-director and producer, said. There are some English or Ballada words in the original show that did not translate, so they opted for Yolngu concepts, stories and lullabies. In the English version of the Creek episode, the dad, Bandit, says, make sure you watch out for drop bears, which are fictional creatures. Ms. Yolngu Pinch and Mr. Porter said they swapped the joke out for an old wives' tale of Damini Bangnang, who threatens to steal children if they do not go to bed. While in the Sleepy Time, Yakumini Walu episode, they renamed Bingo's doll a skin name. Bingo, that is in the episode, sings out, oh, where's that Gujani? So she's actually calling out the doll's skin name, Ms. Nupinch said. The team would tweak the script line by line in the studio with traditional owners and language holders to ensure the words kept their meaning but also fit the animation's mouth movements. NAIDOC Week release. Bluey is a runaway hit, available in more than 140 countries, dubbed in more than 20 languages. Back home, Mr. Porter said the new offering was language preservation in action and would see the community's voice elevated on the main stage. What a better conduit to show young Australians what First Nations, what a Yolngu household sounds like in Yirrkala or Murrumgiri or Yaliwunku, he said. They hope this groundbreaking project will be the beginning of more collaborations. NAIDOC Week, National Aboriginal Leaders Day Observation Committee, is celebrated from July 5th to the 12th. This year's theme is 50 Years Deadly. ABC Director of First Nations Strategy, Kelly Williams, said the project was a powerful way of bringing language and culture from northeast Arnhem Land to homes across Australia. At the ABC, we're committed to ensuring Aboriginal and Torres Strait Islanders languages are part of the national conversation, and these episodes, alongside our broader NAIDOC Week content, is a strong example of that commitment in action, as Williams said, a sentiment shared by Bluey producer Ludo Studio. Bluey is a show that is intended for everyone to enjoy, so to be able to share it in Indigenous language at NAIDOC Week feels really special, it said. Too deadly, Ms. Nupinch said of the confirmed date. I have goosebumps. The episode will also feature at the Garma Festival in August, held each year in Gulkula, located about 40 kilometres from Nhulunbuy on the Gove Peninsula. And that was ABC Online, Bluey translated into an Indigenous language for the first time. We jump back now to the NT News for the next item on page 23, the business section. Holy guacamole! Derelict Sites Revival, Big New Name by Camden Smith. A territory developer will breathe new life and create an additional 6,000 square metres of retail space into a derelict Palmerston retail precinct that was at its peak more than a decade ago. Randall Ashford will invest $20 million converting the 13,600 square metre hub site into the repositioned Palmerston Junction meeting hub, named in honour of its geographic and spiritual location at 3 Maluka Drive near the four-way Roy Stonea Avenue Temple Terrace intersection. Guzman Gomez has inked a 20-year tenancy and will anchor the meeting hub, with four other new tenants also secured. Mr. Ashford is meanwhile seeking additional tenants for the precinct, which will be developed in four stages. Mr. Ashford spent time growing up in Palmerston and recalls the Hub precinct as a cornerstone place for the whole CBD. It was a social place with a cinema and bar and a prominent location for people growing up in that part of Palmerston for a period of time, he said. The emergence of Gateway Shopping Centre and the end of the LNG plant construction saw customers drift from the Hub, although Play Shack Indoor Play Centre, My Car, Ultratune, Align Life Chiropractic and local pub Flynn's Palmerston remain operating at the complex. Mr. Afford's plan will see them joined by a strong retail and commercial mix built over four

0: EIS by 2031 than previously forecast, according to People with Disability Australia, that's PWDA. PWDA claims the reforms risk recreating exactly the kind of isolation and segregation the NDIS was designed to prevent. The NDIS was supposed to move Australia away from segregation, institutionalisation, and congregate models of care. In the statement, community legal sector organisations have criticised the federal government's process surrounding the bill. They call on the federal government to delay implementation of changes until genuine consultation has occurred and alternative supports can be resourced and rolled out. CEO of Queensland Advocacy for Inclusion, Matilda Alexander, claims the federal government has invested a lot of time and resources in extensive consultation with the disability community in recent years, only to disregard recommendations made. The Disability Royal Commission heard from about 10,000 people, many of whom shared experiences, aspirations and ideas, as well as traumatic stories, with a hope of a better future for the disability community. In contrast, it is not clear who the federal government has listened to in creating the new NDIS bill or what evidence, including an economic analysis, supports the proposed changes. PWDA stresses the deepest concerns about across the disability community is that Parliament is being asked to pass sweeping reforms before replacement systems and safeguards exist. People are being told there will be foundational supports and more inclusive communities in the future. But right now, those systems do not exist, and we have no idea what they will deliver, where they'll be available, and who will be able to access them. You cannot cut supports first and hope options will be available later. Meanwhile, Women with Disabilities Australia is warning the bill could create a pay-to-prove barrier, where people are expected to show they have tried all available treatment before they can access disability support. Ms. Cusworth argues that there is still no clear answer for people who cannot afford to self-fund treatment before seeking NDIS support. No one has answered the basic question. What happens when people cannot afford to exhaust every treatment option? The logic seems to be that people should come back only after need has increased or health and well-being has deteriorated, which is not fair and is not good policy, Ms. Cusworth claims. It comes just days after the Green Senator, Jordan Steele John, accused the government of misrepresenting the target of its cost cuts in Friday's Senate estimates, which NDIS Minister Jenny McAllister repeatedly rejected. However, the Treasury modelling, which was tabled in the Senate last week, shows the highly debated fraud and pricing measure only account for $0.9 billion of the $38.1 billion proposed savings over the next 4 years. The remaining $37.2 billion is expected to come from changes to participant plans, tightened eligibility, and the reduction of overall support packages. The Australian Human Rights Commission has expressed significant concern over the legislation, calling the changes ableist, and warning that the proposed changes will place a stronger emphasis on financial cost-cutting than on the rights and needs of people with disability. 3 days of public hearings are scheduled for this week, beginning today in Melbourne and finishing with 2 days of hearings in Canberra on Wednesday the 10th and Thursday the 11th of June. The Senate inquiry is due to report on the 16th of June. Powered will continue to follow developments and provide updates as the story unfolds.
1: Right, so consultation. You would think that if you appoint an advisory committee, that maybe you'd talk to them before you made these changes.
2: You would think then, but no, that's not what happened in this case. And I wish I could say I'm surprised, but at this point, nothing surprises me about this government.
1: it's kind of a case of, oh,

0: All right, we've got this whopping great majority, so we're not going to lose the next election. We've just won a huge election, so we can try and get through the unpopular stuff now. It's and I don't know. I feel kind of used as far as that goes, if we're that kind of fodder.
1: But the people sitting on this advisory council, the top representatives of our community, are they actually there to provide genuine consultation? Or are they there just to say, just for the government to say, we've got the committee?
0: Yeah, it's kind of like the old style state government idea of consultation, where we had a local station that was being revamped here, and they were keen to put an underpass there, and the whole community said, no, we don't want an underpass. And state government said, yes, we've listened, there's going to be an underpass. So they didn't even bother to go through the steps to because they knew what the answer was. All right, so let us move on and talk about next week, which is even more grim in a way, isn't it?
1: Honestly, these days I find it very hard to stay upbeat or leave the morning, Sam. Like the majority of the community, I'm just tired of all the stories that are coming out of the government and the community. It's horrendous. So next week we have a story on chemical strength and should they be used.
0: Is this 1926 or 2026? Maybe I should leave that line for next week. But anyway.
1: Are you sure we're not going to 1939?
0: That's exactly. anyway, until then, this is a wrap for this wrap. Bye for now.
1: Bye.
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0: Brian Lecornu here with a summary of the television and radio programs for the rest of today, Wednesday, June the 17th, 2026. 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
1: Hi, Kirk Pengilly from INXS here. More than 300,000 Australians are living with glaucoma. However, Half of them, that's right, over 150,000 Aussies are unaware they have glaucoma because they haven't had an eye exam. While some people are at a greater risk of developing glaucoma, such as those with a family history or simply being over 50, anyone can get it. I should know. Glaucoma wasn't in my family. I was just 29 at the time, touring with INXS, when I came within an inch of losing my sight. Up until that point, I had no idea what glaucoma was. Glaucoma left untreated can lead to irreversible blindness. So please, get your eyes tested by an optometrist every 2 years, as early detection is key. It's quick and easy, and it could just save your sight. 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
12: Hello and welcome to On This Day. I'm Marilyn Barclay, and today is Wednesday the 17th of June. This day, way back in 1631, saw the death in childbirth of Mumtaz Mahal, the beloved wife of an emperor, leaving her husband so consumed with grief that he spent 22 years constructing an incredible monument on her burial ground, the magnificent Taj Mahal. He was Shah Jahan, the son of Jahangir, the fourth Mughal emperor of India, and the grandson of Akbar the Great. He became an impressive military leader, but also a renowned architect. Among the many titles that he received is one that seems today to be most appropriate, the Builder of the Marvels. According to legend, 14-year-old Shah Jahan was wandering through the bazaar when he spotted a girl selling silk and glass beads, and it was love at first sight. She was Ajamand Banu Begum, a 15-year-old Muslim Persian princess. The couple began an intense relationship and were married 5 years later, the date chosen by court astrologers. Now a UNESCO World Heritage Site, the Taj Mahal counts among the seven wonders of the world. English poet Edwin Arnold described it as not a piece of architecture, as other buildings are, but the proud passion of an emperor's love wrought in living stones. And here's a story I'm sure a lot of you remember. In the early hours of the morning on June the 17th, 1972, five men were arrested for breaking into the Democratic National Committee offices at the Watergate Hotel. What started as just a small news item eventually led to the resignation of the American president. Through dogged persistence, reporters Carl Bernstein and Bob Woodward were able to discover the links between these burglars and the committee to re-elect Nixon. President Nixon maintained he knew nothing about the Watergate break-in. However, he was forced to produce his secret White House tapes. The tapes revealed that Nixon was involved in the Watergate cover-up within a week of the break-in. His reputation ruined, Nixon resigned on August the 9th, 1974. In a landmark interview with David Frost in 1977, Nixon finally was persuaded to acknowledge his involvement in the cover-up and admitted that he had let the American people down. The Watergate disaster did more than just shock the American people and inspire a suffix for scandal. It also provided storytelling fodder for decades to come. All the President's Men, starring Robert Redford and Dustin Hoffman, first hit theatres in 1976 and is widely remembered as one of the best films about journalism ever made. Sticking with American events, and on this day in 1885, the Statue of Liberty arrived in New York Harbour. The statue was a gift from France to commemorate the upcoming centennial of US independence. Now we go to some Australian literature by celebrating the birth of one of Australia's best-known writers, Henry Lawson, He was born on this day in 1867 on the Grenfell goldfields in New South Wales. Most of his works dwelt on the Australian bush, depicting the harsh conditions of life on outback stations and the lonely, desperate times endured by settlers during the colonial period. Unlike his contemporary, A.B. Bancho Paterson, he did not romanticise life in the bush, and rather than larrikin wit, the humour he displayed tended to be dry and sardonic. Lawson gained a loyal following when the Bulletin started to publish his stories and poems in 1888. However, his childhood hardships and rejection from his peers proved too much of a burden, and in his later years he became an alcoholic. In September 1922, he died alone at home. His position as a foremost Australian writer was acknowledged by the thousands of citizens who paid their respects at his funeral. Now, if it is your birthday today, you also share it with a number of sports stars. US tennis star Venus Williams was born on this day in 1980. In 2000, she had a red-hot streak where she won 35 tennis tournaments in a row, including the Wimbledon and US Open titles. In all, she has won 5 Wimbledon titles and 2 US Open titles, and along with younger sister Serena Williams, is credited with ushering in a new era of power and athleticism on the women's professional tennis tour. In 1999, the two sisters won the French Open doubles title, becoming the first sisters to win a Grand Slam crown together in the 20th century. And in 1998, Venus set a WTA World Serving Speed record when she notched up a speed of 205 kilometres per hour. And another tennis star, now retired, Marcos Baghdatis, was born in 1985. The Greek Cypriot gained a big following here in Australia during the 2006 Australian Open. His exuberant play and unique style made him a crowd favourite during his run of victories. He eventually lost to Roger Federer in the final. And as we finish our programme, on this day in 1980, Rocky Burnett was in the process of spending 3 weeks at number one on the Kent Music Report here in Australia with his hit, Tired of Towin' the Line.

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12: Good afternoon. It's Wednesday, the 17th of June, 2026. I'm Doug Cunningham, and I'm joined in the studio today by Steve Nelson. First up, here's a quick look at what's making headlines around the country. Westpac warns diesel could top $3 a litre despite US-Iran ceasefire. Childcare workers to receive 15% wage increase. And protesters crash Pauline Hanson's speech. Now, here's Steve with today's top story.
13: Thank you, Doug. As you said, the first story is Westpac warns diesel could top $3 per litre despite US-Iran ceasefire. This comes from news.com by Blair Jackson. Diesel will hit $3.07 a litre and petrol will climb to $2.68 by the end of the year if the US-Iran ceasefire stalls, economists at one of the big four banks predicts. That grim forecast would push Australia's headline inflation rate to nearly 6% by Christmas this year. Westpac's head of business economics, Sian Fenner, said the bank's most likely forecast showed oil prices would normalise by the end of 2027, with petrol prices rising from July as the full Australian government fuel excise comes back on. The bank predicts petrol prices will fall back to below $2 a litre in early 2027 and diesel falls back under $2 in mid-27. Under a still murky peace deal to be signed on Friday, the US has agreed to stop blockading Iranian ports. Ships of the world, start your engines, let the oil flow, Donald Trump posted online. The US president claimed no less than 40 times since the hostilities began in late February that a peace deal was imminent. Iranian news agency Mehr published a 14-point draft agreement, which includes an end to hostilities on all fronts, including Lebanon, the lifting of U.S. naval blockade within 30 days, the U.S. withdrawal forces from around Iran, and the reopening of the Straits of Hormuz. The draft agreement includes the suspension of U.S. sanctions on oil sales, reaching a final agreement on Iran's nuclear activities within 60 days, and the release of $24 billion in frozen Iranian assets. With Australia receiving its petrol, diesel and jet fuel at the end of a long supply chain, reopening of the Straits of Hormuz still brings at least months-long effects. Ms. Fenner said the immediate dip in oil prices since news of the agreement would subside. We expect this optimism to be paired back with the prices to push higher as it becomes evident that the return of Gulf oil production will still take time, she said in a note today. In a fast rebound scenario, Westpac forecasts petrol prices fall back below $2 a litre in early 27 and diesel falls back under $2 in mid-27. Lower energy prices knock about 0.5 percentage point off Australia's headline inflation rate to 4.2% by the end of 2026 under this scenario. Under an adverse Straits reopening scenario, only 30 to 40% of the ships return to the crucial waterway. This pushes oil prices to above 2008 peak of $150 a barrel, driving Australian diesel prices to $3.07 a litre by the end of the year and petrol to $2.68. Energy-intensive goods like plastics and fertiliser, combined with elevated production and transport costs, pushes headline inflation in Australia to 6% and trimmed inflation to 3.4%. In this scenario, the Australian economy records several quarters of negative growth as higher inflation and interest rates further erode household disposable income and households pull back from spending on discretionary goods and services, Ms. Fenner said. Businesses defer or cancel new investments amid higher cost pressures, elevated interest rates, and weaker demand. For New Zealand, the impact is more pronounced. And that story by Blair Jackson from News.com was titled Westpac Warns Diesel Could Top $3 a Litre Despite US-Iran Ceasefire.
12: A next story, childcare workers to receive 15% wage increase as walk-off scrapped. Rhea Pandey, news.com.au. Childcare workers will no longer walk off the job after the Albanese government agreed to bankroll a 15% pay rise for early childhood educators at the cost of $3.6 billion over the next 2 years. The deal will be conditional on childcare centres agreeing to cap their fee increases and require services to meet the national safety standard. The wage increase will also be offered to family daycare employees and in-home care workers for the first time. Funding for the existing 2-year subsidy, which benefited more than 200,000 educators, was set to conclude in December after the government chose not to renew it in this year's federal budget. The decision sparked outrage from the sector, with the United Workers Union claiming last month educators could face pay cuts of between 4% and 15% upon the deal's expiry. The UWU subsequently threatened to strike on July the 15th in a demonstration that would have seen thousands of childcare workers down the tools, but has since been cancelled. Anthony Albanese said in a statement, educators help give our children the best start in life. They do incredibly important work and they deserve to be fairly paid for it, the Prime Minister said. Education Minister Jason Clare hailed the wage increase as good news for workers and families. Our early educators deserve every cent they get, and this funding locks their pay rise in, he said. Turns out, if you pay people more people want to do the job. Early Childhood Education Minister Jess Walsh conceded early childhood educators had been underpaid, undervalued and overlooked for too long. As a result, they were walking out the door, she said. That story was childcare workers to receive 15% wage increase as walk-off scrapped. Rhea Pandey, news.com.au.
13: And from the New Daily, this story is titled Protesters Crash Pauline Hanson's Speech. Pauline Hanson has called for a monocultural Australia as a protest crashed her first address to the National Press Club. The One Nation leader also promised to boost regulation of AI, scrap SBS, and make the ABC a subscription service in major cities as part of her wide-ranging speech. She vowed to introduce nuclear energy into the national grid under a One Nation government, while also labelling segments of Islam a social cancer. But the speech was interrupted by a sign being lowered onto the stage that read, "I opposed a pay rise to workers." Attendants quickly tore it down and allowed Hanson to continue. With One Nation rising in opinion polls to lead the major parties on primary votes, the firebrand senator said growing vote discontent with the status quo was behind the shift in the political landscape. Many people feel that they can't indulge that essential Australian characteristic of speaking out and speaking up because the risk of speaking out is simply too great, she said in the address. They feel demonised and condescended. They're mad as hell about it. It's as good an explanation as any for the earthquake that is changing the political landscape in Australia. After years of hoping for something different from the political class but getting nowhere, many Australians are looking elsewhere. I am a known quantity for these Australians. Anti-Hanson protesters made their voices heard outside the National Press Club. The speech, which attracted dozens of protesters outside the building, was the first time in a 30-year career in federal politics she had made an address to the press club. Senator Hanson used the speech to label multiculturalism a failed policy. "We are a multicultural society, we are a multiracial society, but we must be monocultural," she said. "Australians must live under the one cultural umbrella. Do Australians feel that the nation is losing its identity along with its values?" We all know the answer to that. The One Nation leader said her government would get rid of SBS, saying the internet had overtaken the need for it. The ABC would still exist, but only with taxpayer funds going to keep the regional operations going. In the cities, which are already saturated with media outlets across the political spectrum, the ABC will only be a subscription service, she said. Hanson arrived at the venue with One Nation colleague Barnaby Joyce. Concerns over artificial intelligence also featured in the speech, as the senator warned governments would not leave the industry to self-regulate. "If AI is to be successfully deployed, public trust is a prerequisite," she said. Dozens of demonstrators shouted, "Pauline Hanson, go to hell," gathered outside the Canberra venue for the speech. As One Nation senators began arriving at the venue, about 40 protesters brandishing placards reading, "Canberra says no to Hanson, reject racism, and One Nation serves the billionaires," began chanting. "Black, Indigenous, Arab nation, and white, unite, unite, unite to fight the right," they yelled. And that story from the New Daily was titled "Protesters Crash Pauline Hanson's Speech."
8: Our next story. Australia lowers travel advice for Bahrain, Israel, Kuwait, Qatar and the United Arab Emirates. Rhea Pandey, news.com.au. Australia's official travel advice has changed for five countries in the Middle East, though not without a stark warning. Australia has lowered its travel advice for several countries in the Middle East, but warned the security situation in parts of the region could still deteriorate rapidly with little warning. It comes ahead of the US and Iran's formal signing of a peace deal on Friday. Smart Traveller now advises to reconsider your need to travel level 3 to Bahrain, Israel, Kuwait, Qatar and the United Arab Emirates, lowered from do not travel level 4. Some areas within Israel remain do not travel. Foreign Minister Penny Wong and Assistant Foreign Affairs Minister Matt Fisselthwaite said in a joint statement, "The Department of Foreign Affairs has assessed the conditions in the specified countries and determined it appropriate to drop the level." But both warned that level 3 remains a high threshold. "We continue to urge Australians to postpone non-essential travel," the statement read. DFAT advises that reconsider your need to travel also means reconsider your need to transit. "If you need to transit, stay as short a time as possible. Eliminate unnecessary activities," the Smart Traveller update read. "If you are in these locations, stay vigilant, follow local advice." The situation may change at short notice. Advice levels may be raised if security conditions deteriorate. DFAT continues to advise do not travel to Iran, Iraq, Lebanon, Palestine, Syria and Yemen, and reconsider your need to travel to Jordan, Oman and Saudi Arabia. The government raised the travel advice for a number of countries in the Middle East in March after the outbreak of war between the US, Israel and Iran. That was Australia lowers travel advice for Bahrain, Israel, Kuwait, Qatar and the United Arab Emirates. News.com.au, Rhea Pandey.
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13: From the New Daily, our next story is titled, Two More Arrested Over Chris Bagzarian's Alleged Murder. Two more people have been arrested over the alleged botched kidnapping and murder of 85-year-old Sydney grandfather Chris Bagzarian, but detectives still believe there may be others involved. Footage released by New South Wales Police today shows the dramatic arrest of a 19-year-old at home in Western Sydney suburb of Shelby, where armed officers stormed through the front door. The teenager covered his face as he was escorted from the house and can be seen sitting in handcuffs on the footpath. A short time later, Strike Force detectives arrested a 21-year-old man in Silverwater. Both men were taken to Mount Druitt Police Station and charged with murder and detain in company with intent to ransom occasioning actual bodily harm. The teenager was also charged with failing to comply with a digital evidence access order direction. We'll allege that both of these males were involved in detaining Mr. Bagzarian at a house in Dural and also disposing of his body, New South Wales Police Commissioner Mel Lanyon told 2GB Sydney. Chris Bagzarian was snatched from his home in Sydney's northwest. A total of six people have now been arrested in relation to the death of Bagzarian, who was allegedly taken from his Northride home in the early hours of February 13 in what police believe was a case of mistaken identity. His body was found 11 days later near a golf club in the semi-rural suburb of Pitt Town in Sydney's northwest. A 23-year-old believed to have been orchestrating the kidnapping was arrested and charged in March, while another 19-year-old man was charged in April with murder and allegedly supplying a firearm used in the kidnapping. Earlier, two men aged 29 and 24 were also charged for their roles in the alleged plot. Speaking to 2GB's Ben Fordham, Lanyon said New South Wales police still believe there may be others involved, with detectives previously stating they may be seeking up to nine people. At the time, we said they would not give up until we put every person before the court that we think was involved, Lanyon said today. This was a despicable crime and the senseless loss of Mr. Bagzarian's life. Police made several appeals to the Bagzarian kidnappers, pleading for his return in the days after he was taken. They suspect the perpetrators had actually intended to abduct a relative of Sydney businessman Dimitri Stepanyan, who lived on the same street as Bagzarian, with the hope of receiving $50 million for his return. Bagzarian's family described the ordeal as harrowing, remembering him as a devoted father, brother, uncle and grandfather. Lanyon said he had not spoken to them after the latest development, adding, "You can imagine they would be going through a stage of grief. The circumstances would be devastating to any family." And that story from the New Daily was titled, Two More Arrested Over Chris Bagzarian's Alleged Murder.
8: From the ABC, Gina Reinhart's Hancock Iron Ore flags job losses at Pilbara operations. Mining magnate Gina Reinhart's flagship iron ore mining company has confirmed jobs will be cut from its Pilbara operations, but has declined to say how many people will be affected. In a statement to the ABC, Hancock Iron Ore would not say how many jobs would go, but multiple reports from industry sources put the figure in the hundreds. The company said it had recently completed its annual life of mine planning and was working to optimise its process. "We continually look at optimising our mine plan," the statement said. "The latest iteration extends our life of mine by 10 years, maximising how much of the ore body we can turn into product and reduce the amount of waste we mine. The result is that we need to reduce our mining activity at the Roy Hill mine while still maintaining our production rate above 63 MTPA for the Roy Hill system. Hancock said it would work with all affected by the job losses. Other media reports have suggested there could be as many as 500 job cuts, a figure the ABC was unable to independently verify. Atlas Iron and Roy Hill Operations combined under the banner of Hancock Iron Ore last year. The operation produces more than 70 million tonnes of ore per annum. Eric Lilford, the deputy head of Curtin University's WA School of Mines, estimated Hancock Iron Ore had between 3,000 and 5,000 employees. I think you're looking at up to about 10% cut. That would be anything between, say, 300 to 500 jobs that could potentially go, Dr. Lilford said. He said the cuts were an inevitable outcome, which came down to mechanisation, depleting operations, and the duplication of jobs since the Atlas Iron and Roy Hill merger. There is that scaling back of what is actually required. The overhang from the merger, looking at what positions now are duplicated and scaling back on those, Dr. Lilford said. You do not need to have shared roles. These are highly mechanised operations. Federal Resources Minister Madeleine King said the cuts were a disappointing turn of events. First and foremost, my thoughts and the thoughts of the government are with the workers and their families who will be affected by these job losses, Ms. King said. It's a deeply stressful time when people's jobs are changed or lost in that fashion, and we would expect that those workers do receive, and receive promptly, all the entitlements that they have earned and truly deserve. And that story was Gina Reinhart's Hancock Iron Ore flags job losses at Pilbara Operations, ABC.
13: And from news.com by Jack Niverson. Video of cop shoving woman at Port Kembla protest sparks review. A review is underway after footage emerged of a young woman being forcefully shoved to the ground by a New South Wales police officer at a protest on the state's south coast less than a week after major concerns were raised in a landmark review on toxic culture within the force. Posted online by Green Senator David Shoebridge, the video shows interactions between New South Wales police and a group of protesters during an anti-war protest in front of a Bisalloy Steels at Port Kembla. The protesters, who were briefly joined by Senator Shoebridge on Sunday night, have been blockading the front gates of the steel manufacturer for several days in protest of the company's affiliation with Israeli military. The video shows officers from the Public Order and Riot Squad repeatedly shoving protesters who appear to be obstructing a convoy of police vehicles trying to gain entry into Bisalloy, which members of Wollongong Friends of Palestine had illegally barricaded with pallets and other large heavy objects. One woman, who appears to be filming interactions between police and protesters, steps in front of a police vehicle before an officer moves towards her, grabs her by the arm, and tugs her with such force that she is thrown downwards into the pavement, landing on her back. The officer, who stumbles during the interaction, regathers himself and walks away as protesters rush to the woman's aid. The video runs for another 17 seconds, and the woman does not get up during that time, nor do any officers check in to assess her health. Senator Shoebridge said he found the incident appalling after reporting the video to his Instagram followers. Time and time again, from the town hall protests to this week's Bisalloy picket, police brutalise protesters and protect industries and organisations that deliver violence, he said. Enough is enough. My Greens colleagues and I are calling for an independent investigation into what appears to be another case of appalling police violence. A New South Wales police spokesman told Newswire the incident had stemmed from a police response to reports of an unauthorised protest on Sunday afternoon. On arrival, officers attached to Lake Illawarra Police District found that a large group of protesters were blocking the entry to the business, the spokesperson said. Police remained on scene and monitored the group until about 6 a.m. Monday, when police, with assistance from specialist officers, directed the group to move from the entrance. The video is believed to have been taken at some point during the period. The spokesman confirmed police had been made aware of the video and an internal review was underway. Steel from Bisalloy is used in tanks driven by members of the Israeli Defense Forces who have been accused of committing war crimes against civilians, aid workers and journalists across Lebanon, the West Bank and Gaza in recent years. And that story by Jack Nivison from News.com was titled Video of Cop Shoving Woman at Port Kembla Protest Sparks Review.
12: And our next story from WA Today by Wes Mountain. One type of home is getting hit harder as house values fall. House values have fallen across almost all price points in Melbourne and Sydney over recent months, with the biggest losses for sellers concentrated in the top end of the market. While Sydney had a very modest 0.2% growth in the bottom quartile, values have fallen across the two capitals. Cotality data shows, as rate hikes, global uncertainty due to conflict in the Middle East, and the impact of policy announcements in the federal budget leave buyers cautious. The Reserve Bank on Tuesday kept the cash rate steady at 4.35% following three consecutive rate rises this year, which had added to the cost of mortgage repayments. The upper quartile, also known as the family home market, of properties has been hit hardest, falling about 4% in both Melbourne and Sydney over the 3 months to the end of May. This contrasts with gains in the smaller capitals, which have continued to rocket up, with Perth seeing an almost 4% gain in the top quartile and over 6% gain in its bottom quarter. Cotality, head of research for Australia, Gerard Berg, said it wasn't surprising that the top end of the market in the two most expensive capitals was seeing falls. There's a higher buying cost, and that limits demand at times like this, he said. We're talking about the top echelon of properties. This is the pool of homes that are harder to access for many people in terms of affordability and borrowing capacity. Berg said factors like the federal government's 5% deposit scheme were helping to keep competition in the bottom quartile, but that first home buyers would also be more sensitive to further rate hikes. He thought affordability and borrowing pressures might be forcing buyers who were previously looking to the middle band to bid on cheaper homes, increasing competition. Until recently, investors were probably focused on that part of the market too, he said, but obviously they will be affected by the announced policy changes around the capital gains discount and negative gearing. Westpac senior economist Matthew Hassan said it wasn't unusual for the top quartile to feel the burn of a downturn. It runs hotter during upward swings and gets hit harder during corrections, he said. What's unusual is the milder price corrections in the bottom and middle tiers. The lower tiers are really outperforming. But Hassan's thought there were early signs that a correction would flow through the wider market. We had three rate hikes in the 3 months to May alone, and it's beginning to weigh down on those lower segments too, he said, noting that the government proposed changes to capital gains tax and grandfathering of negative gearing would slow investment and disincentivise those with existing homes from selling. Sydney-based buyer's agent Michelle May said the impact at the bottom end of the market was obscured by government incentives, but she had noticed investors pulling back. Obviously, if you offer people free money, prices are going to go up, she said. But it has cooled. I'm seeing a lot of properties being passed in. Some taken off the market and more off-market activity. She cautioned homeowners, particularly those who bought recently, against following the ups and downs of property values too closely. It's only going to be a loss or gain when you actually sell, she said. Berg warned Sydney, in particular, could experience a more significant fall in house values. We're starting to see the
8: the decline in Sydney pick up pace, and because of the accumulated value over time, it has further to fall than Melbourne or the other capitals, he said. In contrast, he thought Melbourne prices could rise in the medium term. A growing population and the slowdown of the construction boom Melbourne led from 2020 through to the end of last year, during which Victoria built a third of the country's new homes, may result in a supply crunch. Property home-based director Julie DeBont Barker said for Melbourne first home buyers, it might be good as it gets, with many investors hitting pause until the impact of the government's announced policies become clear. I would be absolutely jumping on this, she said. It is a really good time for first home buyers because there are fewer investors competing against them. Both Berg and Hassan noted the continued rise of the Perth, Adelaide and Brisbane markets, but said all three had considerably less supply than the larger capitals, which had been driving growth. We're seeing a loss of momentum in those capitals too, Berg said. Perth, in particular, has come down quite a bit compared to late last year. Hassan thought it would have taken around 12 months for the dust to settle on a market in flux, but that there would be signals to look for in coming months. An important indicator is usually how the market performs in spring, he said. That will be a significant test of whether the market is really softening. That was one type of home is getting hit harder as house values fall. WA Today, Wes Mountain. And this is the National News Hour, heard around the country on Vision Australia Radio, VA Radio on digital and online at varadio.org. After the break, we'll return with more news stories, including Carl Sanderlands settles with former radio station, fashion retailer Glue closes all stores, and missing Tasmanian devil found alive.
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8: Welcome back. You're with myself, Doug Cunningham, and I'm joined today by Steve Nelson. We'll now return to today's stories. Here's Steve.
13: Our next story comes from The Guardian by Amanda Mead, and the title is Kyle Sanderlands settles with former radio station for $12 million and a helping hand with new media venture. Kyle Sanderlands has settled his dispute with ARN Media for a $12 million cash payout and a promise it will help him launch a new media venture. The money is a fraction of the $85 million the former radio host had been seeking after his abrupt sacking from the network in February, but avoids what threatened to be a costly and potentially damaging trial in the federal court. Sanderlands and his co-host on KISS FM breakfast show Jackie O. Henderson took separate legal action against ARN after the company terminated their 10-year contract a year in. Henderson's suit has not yet been settled. The licensee for KISS FM, ARN Media, said in a statement to the Stock Exchange today that a binding settlement had been reached with Sandilands. The agreement terminated all claims and counterclaims lodged in the federal court. It also severed all previous ties Sandilands had with the station. He had told the court he wanted to go back on air at KISS FM. Sandilands is barred from appearing on any radio station which compete with KISS FM for 9 months, the company told the ASX. ARM Media said Sandilands was pursuing independent media opportunities and it had agreed to advertise his new venture on its radio stations. The deal includes a cash settlement of $12.09 million, with $3 million payable next month and the balance payable monthly until June 2029. Mr. Sandilands has advised ARN that he intends to pursue independent media opportunities, the announcement to the ASX said. As part of the settlement, ARN will provide Mr. Sandilands with advertising services on ARN's partner platforms of $1.5 million over the next 3 years. Sandilands will share 19.9% of any revenue from his new show for 3 years with ARN Media. Sandilands and Henderson were seeking $85 million and $82 million respectively from ARN, and a date had been set down for a single trial. While the Sandilands matter has been settled, the company said the Henderson proceedings remain ongoing. Henderson is claiming compensation of at least $82.25 million for the wrongful termination of her 10-year contract. She told the court she had complained to ARN about Sandilands allegedly bullying her on more than one occasion. The legal stoush began when Sandilands and Henderson had an on-air argument and Henderson took immediate leave. On 3rd of March, ARN announced the duo's breakfast show would be taken off-air effective immediately after Henderson said she could no longer work with her on-air partner of 25 years. ARN's chief executive officer, Michael Stevenson, said the agreement brought certainty for ARN and resolved the legal dispute. ARN remains focused on executing its strategy, including driving a leaner, more efficient operating model, Stevenson said. And the story from The Guardian by Amanda Mead was titled Kyle Sandilands Settles with Former Radio Station for $12 million and a Helping Hand with New Media Venture.
8: 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From 9.com.au, April Glover. Retail chain Glue Store has permanently closed after flagging plans to shutter its network of stores in response to poor financial results. The remaining 16 Glue stores in Australia have officially shut doors and the retailer is no longer taking online orders. The brand thanked its

0: company, Accent Group, pivots to concentrate on international brands following the retail chain's half-year results, which saw Glue post a loss of $8.4 million. At its height, Glue operated over 30 stores in Australia. Accent Group bought the youth-based focused brand from UK-based JD Sports Fashion in 2021 for $13 million. It axed 17 Glue stores in 2024 after saying they were underperforming and not achieving required returns, and exited New Zealand shortly after making its debut in 2022. Accent in February said it would focus on growth opportunities over the coming months from its global brands Lacoste, Hoka and Sport Direct. The group also owns the brands Platypus, Vans, Nude Lucy, Hype and Skechers in Australia. And that story, fashion retailer Glue closes all stores after posting an $8.4 million loss. 9. April Glover.
1: Now from the ABC by Neve Brissenden. Lucky escape for Perth man allegedly caught with poisonous deathcap mushrooms. Police have helped a man avoid potentially fatal poisoning after he allegedly mistook fatal deathcap mushrooms for magic mushrooms. The 22-year-old had been foraging in the Margaret River region when he was stopped by police near Manjibup and arrested. The man is set to appear in Bunbury Magistrates Court next month on drug charges. A man dodged potentially fatal poisoning after allegedly mistaking lethal deathcap mushrooms for their hallucinogenic counterparts while illegally foraging in southwest Australia. The 22-year-old was pulled over by police in Manjimup, 300 kilometres south of Perth, during a traffic stop on June the 11th. Police allege the man was found to be in possession of methamphetamine, MDMA and mushrooms. Manjimup Sergeant Tyler Winter said the mushrooms were quickly identified as highly dangerous death caps. Sergeant Winter said the Perth man, once informed of the potentially lethal mix-up, was thankful for the inadvertent police assistance. They'd been foraging for mushrooms between Margaret River and Manjimup, he said. They were hoping they'd be the kind they could eat and get a response from. When we told them what we think they're actually deathcap mushrooms and not the illegal kind they were hoping for and that they could be fatal, they were quite appreciative of our intervention. WA's southwest is a known hotspot for mushroom foraging in winter, with the region's cold, damp climate providing ample conditions for everything from black truffles to psychobin mushrooms. The lure of the psychedelic fungus in particular draws illicit foragers to towns in the region every year. The deathcap mushroom, Amanita phalloides, is a deadly fungus commonly mistaken for edible mushrooms. Ingesting one deathcap mushroom is enough to kill a healthy adult. Sergeant Winters said the risk of on-selling a deadly substance were also front of mind for police. He warned against foraging for mushrooms in the area. It's like any other drug. If you sell it or supply it to another party, you're committing an offence. You're selling a prohibited drug and you can get it quite seriously in trouble, he said. We strongly discourage anyone from picking wild mushrooms and consuming them. The man is set to appear in Bunbury's Magistrate Court on July 16. And that story by Neve Brissenden from the ABC was titled Lucky Escape for Perth Man Allegedly Caught with Poisonous Deathcap Mushrooms.
0: Missing Paradise Country Tasmanian Devil, Mary, found alive on Gold Coast in unstable condition. 7 News, Katerina Lowski. The missing Tasmanian Devil that captivated Australia has been found alive after weeks on the run. But wildlife carers say she was in an unstable condition when rescuers finally tracked her down. Mary was located on Tuesday night by the Paradise Country Wildlife Team in bushland off Copps Road on the Gold Coast, less than 2 kilometres from the park where she escaped. Staff discovered her missing on Tuesday, June the 2nd, after CCTV captured her roaming the park at about 4 a.m. that morning. The 2-year-old Tasmanian Devil escaped by performing what wildlife keepers described as an ab-

0: abnormally large leap over a 1.4 metre fence surrounding her quarantine enclosure. Mary had arrived at the theme park alongside fellow Tasmanian devil Mavka as part of a broader conservation effort for the endangered species, which is native to Tasmania and not found in the wild on mainland Australia. The discovery followed an extensive search effort involving drone tracking, field searches, and geographical projection modelling to narrow down her possible movements. Wildlife keepers, drone operators, and volunteers spent days combing dense bushland around the park, setting humane traps, and scanning through the night with thermal imaging technology. During the search, there were encouraging signs Mary had been finding food while on the run, with multiple sightings captured on home security cameras across the area. But the relief of finding Mary was tempered by concerns for her health. Upon finding her, Mary was in an unstable condition, and the team assessed and determined she required veterinary care and rushed her to a specialist veterinary hospital, where they were able to stabilise her condition, Paradise Country said in a statement. Mary remains under the care of veterinary specialists, with further diagnostics planned. Paradise Country's experienced wildlife team are continuing to support and care for Mary, who is currently stable and remaining in the veterinary hospital to allow specialists to conduct further diagnostic testing, the park said. The endangered marsupial's disappearance sparked widespread public interest, generating headlines across the country and inspiring a flood of memes, AI-generated images and social media speculation. Search crews had spent days combing nearby bushland and reviewing CCTV footage in a bid to locate the elusive animal. That was missing Paradise Country Tasmanian devil Mary, found alive on Gold Coast in unstable condition. 7 News, Katerina Lowski.
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2: Our next story comes from the ABC. State of Origin coaches back referee Ashley Klein after gambling history made public. Coaches Billy Slater and Laurie Daly have voiced their support for State of the Origin referee Ashley Klein after his gambling history was made public. Speaking at the pre-Origin press conference in Melbourne, Slater was asked about Klein, and the Queensland coach said he felt it was unfair the referee's personal life had been made public. To be honest, I personally think it's unfair to have something personal like that being aired publicly, Slater said. I feel for Ashley. It hasn't been discussed within our camp, and that's my personal position with it. I think it's quite unfair on him. Klein confirmed he battled an addiction after a report suggested he lost $400,000, with the game's top whistleblower issuing a statement saying his gambling was only on horses and greyhounds and never on rugby league, and that it had occurred 7 years ago. I received help to deal with the problem and closed all associated betting accounts. This was a difficult period of my life, but one in which it did not have any way influence on my job as a match official, Klein said. He was cleared of any wrongdoing by the NRL. Blues mentor Daly said he agreed with Slater's view it wouldn't impact Klein's ability to do his job at the MCG tonight. It's challenging when things like that get brought up, and I hope Ashley has got the right support and people around him to help navigate the period, Daly said. We've got no issues with Ashley being part of the game. And that story from the ABC was titled State of Origin Coaches Back Referee Ashley Klein After Gambling History Made Public.
0: World Cup 2026, US star issues ominous warning to Socceroos ahead of clash, ABC. Although the cheers are still ringing in the Americans' ears after their impressive World Cup opening victory, the US team says it is prepared for the physical and mental challenges of the weeks ahead, including what is likely to be a physical meeting with Australia on Saturday at 5 a.m. AEST. Midfielder Sebastian Berhalter credits this tenacity to coach Mauricio Pochettino, who has taken over a team that repeatedly flopped on the international stage and infused it with a stronger mentality grounded in a few core beliefs. I think one is that we're American, we don't take shit, Berhalter said. I think that's something that Pochettino really put in. Even though he's Argentinian, he has that mindset of, look, this is what we do, this is who we are, and this is what America is about. So I think he just, you know, even from an outside perspective, he showed us Americans what we're about. He really drilled that into us, and I think that's something that has helped us this late cycle. That mentality has partly forged last October when the US faced Australia in what turned into a scrappy 2-1 friendly victory in Colorado. Pochettino lambasted his team at halftime, imploring the players to stand up for themselves after the Socceroos delivered physical tackles and punishing play while US midfielder Christian Pulisic left with an injury. Watching that game last year, you could see they were up for it, said Berhalter, whose father Greg coached the US team before Pochettino. They were putting in challenges, and I think that's one of the reasons Mauricio said that had that half-time rant and said, these guys can't kick us around. I think he was right. The players heard their coach's plea and responded with increased physicality in a game that ended with a combined 19 fouls and 2 yellow cards. The Americans have largely kept it up since then, playing with confidence and assertiveness throughout their 4-1 victory over Paraguay in Inglewood. Although they have not racked up a string of impressive victories since Pochettino took over, the team's improvements in temperament and tactics have been obvious, and the World Cup could be the place where everything blossoms. That game in Colorado was fun, winger Tim Ware said with a grin. That experience was fun. It was aggressive. I think from that game, we've changed a lot. We've gotten a bit more aggressive as well. Pulisic's health is again a concern for Americans after he was forced to work out on his own for the second straight training session on Tuesday because of the calf injury that limited him to the first half against Paraguay. Even if Pulisic is limited again, the Americans believe they can go toe-to-toe with Australia again. Berhalter could play an important role after he made his World Cup debut by replacing Pulisic for the second half against Paraguay. It's going to be a physical game, but a fun game, and we're excited, Berhalter said. The Socceroos are going to fight. We like teams that have that brotherhood, you know. We like teams that you can see they're hungry, they want to fight. That was World Cup 2026. US star issues ominous warning to Socceroos ahead of clash, ABC.
2: And also from the ABC, Gout Gout closes personal best in 150-metre stoush with Noah Lyles at Ostrava Golden Spike. Rising Australian athletic star Gout Gout and American champion Noah Lyles have hugged it out after their first run against each other saw the 150-metre world record broken. The pair celebrated wildly after the 150-metre clash at the Ostrava Golden Spike event in Czechia as Lyles broke the record with a time of 14.67 seconds. Gout came third, finishing strong to clock a personal best time of 14.96, which is also a national record. Sina Sifiso Dambile of South Africa finished second with 14.78, also beating the previous best. The run came after a tough start to Gout's Diamond League campaign in Oslo last week, where he finished sixth in the 200 metre. This is definitely a race I was needing after Oslo, and I am glad I got it, and I am ready for more, Gout told Australian track and field Straight At It. Usually when I get a bad start, it's hard for me to come back, but today I got an okay start and I brought it home. Noah ran incredible, a world record in 150. Lyles, who had dinner with Gout the night before their race, said the pair was always going to put on a show. Was there ever any doubt? We came for a show, he said. Earlier, Peter Boll closed late to win the 1,000 metre in an Oceania record time of 2 minutes, 15.13 seconds. And that story from the ABC was titled Gout Gout Clocks Personal Best in 150-metre Stoush with Noah Lyles at Ostrava Golden Spike.
0: Bureau of Meteorology warns of potential severe summer heat waves and drought and bushfire risks. WA Today, Mike Foley. A very strong El Niño global weather event has been declared by the Bureau of Meteorology, and forecasts show it could be the most severe in decades, elevating the risk of drought, heatwaves and bushfires this summer. El Niños are triggered by a warming of the ocean around the equator and a weakening of trade winds that blow around the Pacific Ocean, which reduces the rain on Australia's eastern seaboard. The Bureau of Meteorology is late among international weather agencies in officially declaring the onset of El Niño. The US National Oceanic and Atmospheric Administration declared last week a 63% chance that the current phenomenon would rank among the largest events in the historical record going back to 1950. Japan also declared an El Niño last week. The previous El Niño event, which ran from spring 2023 to early 2024, included Australia's driest 3 months on record, August, September and October 2023. It is too early to say how the current El Niño will play out. A rain band has swept across southern Australia, but with El Niño underway, the three-month weather outlook is for hotter temperatures and below median rainfall. The Bureau said that a warmer Pacific Ocean usually caused global temperatures to rise and noted that southern Australia had already experienced above-average temperatures this year. Additionally, global warming had generated a long-term warming trend, the Bureau said, noting that since 2000, Australia had copped 14 of its 15 warmest years since records began in 1910. The strength of an El Niño is gauged by sea surface temperatures in the tropical Pacific, but a strong event does not necessarily result in extreme weather in Australia, while the opposite is true of weak El Niños that can spark severe drought or bushfires. Most models suggest this event is likely to be strong to very strong, the Bureau noted in a statement. The strength of the event does not always match the strength of its impact in Australia. A weaker event can have major effects, while a stronger one may not. El Niños have a global reach and are associated with severe storms and flooding in Americas, both droughts and floods in North Africa. In Australia, climate scientists use the term El Niño Southern Oscillation rather than El Niño weather cycles, indicating a need for the right ocean and atmospheric conditions to arise simultaneously to drive the weather system that often delivers heatwaves, droughts, and raises the risk of severe bushfires. This combination of hot seas and weak trade winds is known as atmospheric coupling. La Niña weather systems are effectively the opposite of an El Niño event and bring moist air along the coast of northern Australia, driving unusually wet weather down the eastern seaboard. That was Bureau of Meteorology warns of potential severe summer heatwaves, drought and bushfire risks. Mike Foley, WA Today.
2: And some more sport news from the ABC. Australia names Commonwealth Games netball squad for gold medal defence in Glasgow. The Diamonds have named their 12-player squad for the Glasgow Commonwealth Games, which begins next month. The Diamonds won gold at the 2022 Birmingham Commonwealth Games. Australia will feature five players set to make their Commonwealth Games debut as it defends its netball gold medal in Glasgow. The 12-player Diamond squad was confirmed today. Mid-quarter Jamie Lee Price is among the newcomers 4 years after she narrowly missed out on selection and was a travelling reserve in Birmingham. Sophie Dwyer, Sophie Garbin, Matilda Garrett and Georgie Haugus are the other first-time game selections. Balancing the squad are some all-time Australian netball greats, with Liz Watson captaining the Diamonds. Watson, Joe Weston and Courtney Bruce will compete at their third games. Kira Austin, Sarah Clough, Cara Conan and Kate Maloney also competed in Birmingham. Jesse Grenbold, Amy Parmenter and Donnell Wallum will be the reserves. They will be with the squad in Melbourne for a pre-games training camp but will head to Scotland. Since netball became a Commonwealth Games sport in 1998, Australia has won 4 of the 7 gold medals contested. It is the only country to feature in every final. The Commonwealth Games begins on July 23rd. And that story from the ABC was titled Australia Names Commonwealth Games Netball Squad for Gold Medal Defence in Glasgow.
0: And now we'll just have a quick look at tomorrow's weather around the country. Perth is expecting an overnight low of 5 and a top of 17. In Adelaide, the temperature will drop to 11 tonight and reach a maximum of 15 tomorrow. A low of 16 in Melbourne and a maximum of 18. Hobart, 12 tonight and up to 16 tomorrow. In Canberra, 7 will be the minimum with a top of 17. Sydney is expecting a low of 14 and a high of 23. With Brisbane, an overnight low of 13 and expected top of 23. And Darwin getting down to 22 tonight and up to 31 tomorrow. And you've been listening to the National News Hour. My name is Doug Cunningham, and I've been lucky enough to be reading today with Steve Nelson. Join us at the same time tomorrow on Vision Australia Radio, VA Radio Digital, or online at varadio.org for the latest news from Australia's most trusted news organisations. 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
6: 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I'm Jill Freer. Today's program includes items on the Russian-Ukraine war and Australia's social media ban for under-16s. Our first article today is titled, KPMG Lost Its Clients' Trust Yet Kept Winning Government Contracts. Here's What Needs to Change, writes Helen Bird, Industry Fellow, Corporate Governance and Senior Lecturer, Swinburne Law School, Swinburne University of Technology. This Friday, senior current and former leaders from major consulting and audit firm KPMG will face a barrage of questions at a parliamentary inquiry in Canberra. In March this year, Labor Senator Deborah O'Neill revealed a KPMG whistleblower had alleged KPMG partners secretly accessed confidential client information to help them win audit work from other companies. On Monday, the Federal Finance Department announced it was conducting an independent review of KPMG over the allegations. The Greens have since said that doesn't go far enough and have referred KPMG to the National Anti-Corruption Commission. KPMG Australia's interim chief executive, Stan Stavros, said on Monday, "We acknowledge that individuals in our firm have made mistakes," and pledged to learn from what has occurred. His statement did not say exactly what those mistakes had been. Australia's 4 biggest consulting firms, EY, Deloitte, KPMG, and PwC, have all earned billions in taxpayer-funded contracts. Part of that work has been for their audit services. Auditors are meant to protect taxpayers' and investors' money by keeping governments and businesses accountable. Yet, just a few years ago, another of those big 4 faced a similar scandal. What needs to happen to stop history repeating? What's this latest inquiry about? In mid-2024, a KPMG whistleblower alleged some of the firm's senior auditing partners misused confidential client documents to pitch for and win audit contracts from new clients. KPMG conducted internal and external investigations of those claims. The most recent of these, by law firm Allens, is ongoing. After waiting for 2 years to see any serious action taken, the whistleblower went public by contacting Senator Deborah O'Neill. A tsunami of dire headlines has followed. In late May, KPMG Australia CEO Andrew Yates and Head of Audit Julian McPherson both resigned. In a statement, KPMG Chairman Martin Shepherd said, "We apologised unreservedly to the whistleblower, as well as to the clients whose information was not handled with the care and respect they expect from us." Current investigations and what else is needed? Earlier this month, Australia's corporate watchdog, the Australian Securities and Investments Commission, ATSIC, announced a formal investigation into KPMG auditors who handled the whistleblower's complaint. Most of the focus has been on KPMG's failure to take the whistleblower's complaint seriously. While this is important, it's not the only serious issue here. "We also need an investigation into the KPMG auditors alleged to have misused confidential client information. If substantiated, anyone misusing confidential information may have breached their audit independence obligations under the Corporations Act. There are broader industry-wide problems we can't afford to miss too." Late last year, an ASIC review of auditors, which included all of the Big Four audit firms, revealed multiple auditors from audit firms of all sizes were unable to effectively demonstrate compliance with independence and conflict of interest obligations. At Friday's hearing, witnesses need to be asked not just about the specific KPMG whistleblower allegations and any breach of audit independence obligations, but about the extent of these problems at other firms too. A past scandal and what's been done since. This KPMG scandal comes only 3 years after another Big Four firm, PwC, admitted it had betrayed the trust of our stakeholders. PwC worked with the federal government to develop plans to curb corporate tax avoidance. PwC then used that confidential information for commercial gain, marketing its services to multinational corporations wanting to avoid tax. In November 2024, a federal parliamentary inquiry made 40 recommendations. This included banning PwC and related entities from tendering for government work until all government investigations were completed, as well as broader industry reforms. So far, the government has only partially implemented those recommendations. Two types of deterrence to watch for. What's been alleged against KPMG over the last 3 months has had many parallels with the PwC scandal. To be more effective in driving industry-wide change, we now need to see two types of stronger deterrence: legal and economic. Legal action. The public exposure of this week's hearings and other ongoing inquiries are a welcome disinfectant. The federal government has also said it will consider new laws to better support whistleblowers and to address regulatory gaps. But more needs to be done to investigate the KPMG auditors alleged to have misused confidential client information. More broadly, ASIC needs to continue monitoring if auditors from all firms are meeting their obligations under the Corporations Act. Economic consequences. KPMG is already facing loss of income as some long-time clients rethink their contracts. The federal government has said it will review its ongoing KPMG contracts. Some state governments are doing the same. Millions in taxpayers' dollars still going to KPMG.

0: KPMG. Yet parliamentary library research released by the Greens on Friday revealed the federal government signed 31 contracts worth nearly $24 million after the KPMG allegations became public. These included the Finance, Defence and Attorney General's departments and, most surprisingly, our corporate watchdog, ASIC. That's extraordinary, given such serious allegations have been on the public record since March 24. This week, KPMG voluntarily agreed to stop bidding for new federal government work until September 30, while the Finance Department investigates the company. However, that voluntary ban doesn't cover existing contracts and won't stop KPMG bidding for an extension on those current contracts. AusTender data reported in The Australian shows KPMG has $480 million of existing contracts with the federal government due to expire this year. It's unclear how many of those could be extended. I would argue that federal and state governments should be taking a harder line on current and future engagement with KPMG, not just in relation to audit work, but across all of its consulting services. For instance, federal government departments and agencies like ASIC should, where possible under recently introduced ethical conduct procurement rules, tear up their existing contracts with KPMG and re-tender the contracted work again. KPMG has acknowledged in a statement, "We know we have work to do to regain trust." They're right. For a role as important as being an auditor, trust is earned. Once damaged, it needs to be earned back. That article was titled "KPMG Lost Its Clients' Trust Yet Kept Winning Government Contracts. Here's What Needs to Change." Our second article today is titled "Australia Has Already Banned Social Media for Under-16s. Here's What the UK Can Learn from the Experience." It's written by Lisa M. Given, Professor of Information Sciences and Director, Social Change Enabling Impact Platform, RMIT University. As the UK prepares to introduce an Australia Plus ban on social media for under-16s, many lessons can be learned from Australia's experiment. Many people may think Australia's ban is a success, with nearly 5 million social media accounts deactivated, removed or restricted. But the reality couldn't be further from the truth. The Australian legislation only requires social media platforms such as Instagram, TikTok and Facebook to take reasonable steps to prevent under-16s from holding social media accounts. This means children can continue to view social media content on YouTube, for example, on a web browser without having an account. This legislation applies to all platforms whose sole or significant purpose is to enable online social interaction, allowing people to link or to interact with others and to post material on the platform. However, the legislation excludes gaming platforms, messaging apps, and platforms whose sole or primary purpose is educational or health-related. The government provides a self-assessment guide for platforms to identify whether they must restrict access. Australia's eSafety Commissioner did provide an initial list of 10 platforms considered likely to fall under the legislation. These included Facebook, Snapchat, Instagram, X, and Twitch. Reddit was also included and immediately launched a legal challenge, which has yet to be resolved. The eSafety Commissioner has also named 10 platforms unlikely to fall under the legislation, such as Roblox, YouTube Kids, and Discord. Yet such exclusions continue to raise concerns about potential harm. In February, the eSafety Commissioner put Roblox on notice, following several international reports of grooming, including a man who was jailed for this offence in the UK. Was the launch of the ban successful? Since its launch on 10 December 2025, Australian media has been filled with stories of children remaining on social media platforms. There was a major spike in downloads on non-mainstream platforms like RedNote, Yope and Lemon8. Children reported exploiting the legislation's known loophole by shifting their conversations to gaming and messaging apps, or by using VPNs to access existing accounts. Many under-16s who were initially locked out of their accounts also reported being able to reactivate or create new accounts immediately. There were also many reports of under-16s and their parents being surprised they were not asked to assure their age at all. As some companies use behaviour-based assurance technologies, with age estimation based on the accounts people follow or the content they like, a young person interacting with mature content could mistakenly be estimated to be 16 or older. Of those who were asked to assure their age by providing images of themselves, many children reported fooling the system with masks or by having older siblings and even parents sit in front of the camera. All these workarounds were known and widely reported months ahead of the December launch. What does the evidence show? In March 2026, Australia's eSafety Commission released its first detailed compliance report. It showed social media companies had taken some steps to restrict access to accounts. But the report also provided data from parents showing 70% of children retained active social media accounts. The report highlighted four key compliance issues. It found that messaging to under-16s on some platforms encouraged children to attempt age assurance, even where they declared themselves to be underage. Some platforms enabled under-16s to repeatedly attempt the same age assurance method to ultimately pass age checks. Pathways for reporting age-restricted accounts have generally not been accessible and effective, particularly for parents. Finally, some platforms appear not to have done enough to prevent under-16s having accounts. The report explained Facebook, Instagram, Snapchat, TikTok and YouTube are being investigated for potential non-compliance. While the results of these investigations are not yet known, enforcement decisions are expected by mid-year. In the meantime, parents continue to be frustrated with the ineffectiveness of the legislation. A recent study provides further insights into the flaws and limitations of Australia's social media restrictions. The study found 61% of under-16s reported no or little change in their social media use. Only 26% reported they'd been significantly affected by the ban. However, of those who were restricted, 51% reported a significant drop in access to news coverage. These results raise significant concerns for young people's future civic engagement. What can the UK learn from Australia's experiment? The UK government will implement stricter measures than Australia by banning under-18s from accessing romantic or sexual AI chatbots and including gaming sites in the restrictions. However, Australia has already introduced similar measures. The Australian government announced a new legislative rule so its definition of social media includes platforms with addictive or otherwise harmful design features. It also introduced new restrictions on search engines, AI tools, gaming platforms and other technologies to limit children's access to pornography, extreme violent content and self-harm content. The success of these measures is not yet known. Australia will also introduce digital duty of care legislation later this year, which will place additional expectations on technology companies for preventing digital harms. with the UK's claim that it will introduce a sweeping ban for all children under 16 on social media, a critical question to ask is how that will be achieved. Australia's experience and several global studies show significant limitations in age assurance technologies, which have error rates of 1 to 3 years while attempting to estimate people's ages. The UK could require technology companies to use age verification for all social media users, where everyone 16 and older would need to be provided government-issued ID or other evidence to prove their age. But this approach brings significant privacy concerns. The UK's experience with age verification for pornography sites saw a significant increase in the use of VPNs, which could also be used to circumvent social media restrictions. Digital spaces should be safe for people of all ages, but I don't believe bans are the answer. Technology companies need to be held to account and required to block harmful content and build safety into their designs. That article was titled, Australia Has Already Banned Social Media for the Under-16s. Here's what the UK can learn from the experience. On Vision Australia Radio, you're listening to selected readings from the website theconversation.com. And now, the next article, Putin wanted to make Russia great again. Instead, Ukraine is the new rising power in Europe. Written by Mark Adele, Hansen Professor in History, the University of Melbourne. Russia's ongoing war against Ukraine is often and misleadingly characterised as a great power conflict. The narrative goes like this. Russia went to war against Ukraine because it felt threatened by NATO's enlargement into Eastern Europe after 1991. The real enemy is the United States, which is, at the very least, principally responsible for the war. This interpretation follows Kremlin talking points. It takes the logic of the Cold War and drops it into a fundamentally different present-day world. It's been debunked both by political scientists and historians. In reality, Russia's war is the opposite of a great power conflict. It's a confrontation between middle powers. The great powers, the United States and China, are acting from the sidelines. A great power no more. Russia has not been a great power since the implosion of the Soviet Union in 1989 to 1991, as I discuss in my newly updated book, Russia's War Against Ukraine. Russia is a middle power with a great power complex. It has successfully usurped Soviet great power legacies, including its permanent seat on the UN Security Council and one of the world's largest nuclear arsenals. It's also projected a vision of itself as a world leader, which has gained some traction with conservatives in the global north and critics of US hegemony in the global south. But it can no longer back up these claims. Russia's gross domestic product, GDP, is only slightly bigger than South Korea's and smaller than Canada's or Brazil's. It still has one of the world's largest militaries, with an estimated 1.1 million active duty personnel. But in order to maintain it, Russia had to devote 7.5% of its economy, or US $190 billion, to military spending in 2025. Meanwhile, the oft-decried underspending of Europe's NATO members, none of whom spend more than 4.5% of GDP, added up to nearly three times as much, around US $559 billion. Russian President Vladimir Putin went to war to reverse this reality and make Russia great again. But Russia's army failed to overwhelm Ukraine's army in the war, even though Kiev has just 880,000 active duty personnel. Other estimates may vary. 4.5 years after the full-scale invasion, Russia has suffered a functional defeat in Ukraine. About 80% of Ukraine remains in Ukrainian hands behind a largely static front line. Moscow has now been reduced to conducting an air assault against civilians, a criminal strategy of desperation with few historical examples of success. Its international influence is also waning. Since 2022, Russia has lost carefully cultivated allies in Syria, Venezuela, and Hungary. Europe, once a lucrative market for Russian hydrocarbons, has turned hostile for the long term. Meanwhile, Ukraine has risen from a minor power on the outskirts of Europe to a diplomatic and military middle power at the continent's heart. While financially dependent on Europe, it's now a world leader in the production of drones. President Volodymyr Zelensky's recent drone diplomacy in the Middle East, which culminated in 10-year deals with three countries, further demonstrated a country punching well above its weight. Ukraine is also playing a central role in Europe's ongoing self-assertion, and this week took an important step in joining the European Union. Why the great powers have distanced themselves? This war, then, is a war between middle powers, not a proxy conflict between great powers. It cannot be construed as some great game over Eurasia. Neither China nor the US wanted a war in Europe this century. China remains focused on Taiwan, while the US has been trying to come to terms with a disastrous withdrawal from Afghanistan, and it's concerned over China's rise in the Indo-Pacific. Throughout the escalating crisis, Russia manufactured in the second half of 2021, the Biden administration tried to de-escalate, create diplomatic off-ramps, and spoil Russian war plans by making them public. After the full-scale invasion in early 2022, China and the US remained wary of elevating Putin's war to a great power conflict. China took advantage of incredibly cheap Russian energy supplies and markets now deserted by European or US exports. It became the decisive enabler of Russia's war, hoping to distract the US from Asia. But Beijing was careful not to deliver weapons to Russia. It also took a public stance against nuclear escalation and affirmed the sovereignty and territorial integrity of all countries involved. More importantly, China's never sanctioned Ukraine, which is dependent on Chinese-produced parts and materials for its growing drone industry. The United States, meanwhile, has hesitated in its support of Ukraine. Officially, US intelligence officials assumed Russia would win the war within days. As Ukraine survived, mostly because of its own arsenals, the Biden administration began supporting it, albeit with caveats. The weapons it sent came with strings attached, and deliveries were often delayed for fear of crossing some Russian red line or other. This war was even more inconvenient for the United States than it was for China. This sentiment has only intensified under the Trump administration. As the US has pulled back, a flexible coalition of democratic middle powers has stepped up to help Ukraine. What we see happening in Ukraine, then, is the realignment of the world system from a US-dominated global order after 1991 to a multipolar world. In this world, middle powers are playing a much larger role than either during the Cold War or its aftermath. The leaders of middle powers like Australia and China are in the process of waking up to this reality. US President Donald Trump, by contrast, has not yet understood this state of affairs. Even if he might now return his attention to this war, he will find he has fewer cards to play than he thought. That article titled, Putin wanted to make Russia great again. Instead, Ukraine is the new rising power in Europe. And that completes our readings from the website, theconversation.com. I'm Jill Freer, and I've operated the panel and edited the program. This program is produced in our Adelaide studios and can be heard regularly at this time here on Vision Australia Radio, VA Radio on digital, and online at varadio.org.
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I'm Kate Cooper. We begin with an article by Professor Sharam Akbarzadeh, who is director of the Middle East Studies Forum at Deakin University. It's titled "The Real Regime Change: How the Iran War Has Forever Changed the Persian Gulf and United States Relations." Donald Trump wanted regime change. Well, he got it. Iran is now a more militarized, securitized state that sees its own society as the enemy and has no trust in any deal with the United States. As US and Iranian authorities agreed to cease hostilities and open the Strait of Hormuz last Sunday, all eyes were on the first commercial tankers edging back through the narrow passage. Commentators wonder whether the guns will stay silent and the ceasefire hold, but there are more fundamental questions. What has this war done to politics in Iran and its fragile relations with Arab neighbours in the Persian Gulf? And what of the significant implications for the United States as a security partner for Arab states? As the US and Israel started bombing Iran on February 28, US President Donald Trump called for regime change in Iran, echoing Israeli Prime Minister Benjamin Netanyahu. The targeted assassination of Iran's supreme leader Ali Khamenei and his close confidants was celebrated as paving the way for change. But much to Trump's surprise, the Islamic regime did not fall. Instead, it hardened its stance. The war allowed the Islamic Revolutionary Guard Corps, the IRGC, and security hardliners to consolidate their power. Under the cover of wartime conditions, the authorities have unleashed a wave of repression against civil society activists, journalists, and local groups that had sustained spaces of autonomy after the Woman Life Freedom protests in 2022. Since the war began, at least 39 people have been executed on politically motivated charges. This is the real regime change, a more militarized, securitized state that sees its own society as the enemy and has no trust in any deal with the United States. Civil society networks that once served as potential interlocutors for international engagement are brutally dismantled, even more aggressively than before. For ordinary Iranians, the end of open fighting is welcome, but it does not mean peace, as they face a regime that is emboldened by survival. Any long-term reckoning with the war has to take note of the bleak domestic picture. The war has devastated Iran's slow rapprochement with its Arab neighbours in the Gulf Cooperation Council, the GCC. In recent years, Qatar and Oman invested in building pragmatic ties with Tehran, signing cooperation agreements, expanding trade, and positioning themselves as key mediators between Iran and the United States. Qatar hosted high-level visits from Iran in Doha and promised deeper relations. Oman, for its part, drew on its links with Iran to build a bridge between Iran and the United States and facilitate nuclear talks. But Iran's decision to spread the pain and hit United States bases in GCC and later GCC civilian infrastructure has changed all that. Missile and drone attacks on Gulf infrastructure, as well as threats against shipping and energy facilities, have alienated GCC states. Public opinion in much of the Gulf, already wary of Iran's regional ambitions, has hardened. Gulf leaders now face enormous pressure to reevaluate relations with Iran. Rebuilding trust will be long and difficult, and we can only expect greater militarization of the Persian Gulf. Perhaps the most consequential development is related to reviews of the United States in the region. Many Arab governments had cautioned Washington against launching a war against Iran. They feared the war would be destabilizing and counterproductive. Trump did not heed this advice. When the conflict escalated, GCC states expected the United States to provide security
and an effective defence against Iranian drones and missiles, but the defence shield proved less effective than expected. While most projectiles were intercepted, several got through and shattered the image of safety and security that GCC states cherish to attract international business. Alignment with the United States was supposed to ensure security. Instead, it proved to be a liability. Hosting United States forces made them easy targets for Iran. Of course, no leader in the Gulf today is calling for the closure of US bases in their territories. The US security umbrella and access to advanced military technology still matter. But the war has exposed the limits of this arrangement. Gulf policymakers increasingly recognize that reliance on Washington carries risks, not least because United States military presence has made their countries direct targets in regional escalation. At the same time, there is a growing perception that US priorities are not always aligned with those of the GCC. This is pushing Gulf states to quietly reconsider their options. President Trump may claim victory and take credit for the reopening of the Strait of Hormuz, but the war has raised serious doubts about American judgment and reliability in the eyes of its Gulf partners. The legacy of this conflict will be the consequential shifts it has produced. A more repressive and securitized Iran, a militarized Persian Gulf marked by deep distrust between Arab states and Iran, and a questionable reputation for the United States among its regional allies. And that article by Professor Shahram Akbarzadeh was titled "The Real Regime Change: How the Iran War Has Forever Changed the Persian Gulf and US Relations." The next article is by Rachel Withers. It's titled "Tax Reform Has Winners and Losers. Business Makes an Ugly Loser." For all the talk about investment and risk, at the end of the day, this is simply about paying less tax. I know it, you know it, even they know it. This week's inquiry into the government's proposed tax reforms became something of an airing of grievances for the business lobby, in which its members bemoaned that making business sellers pay slightly more tax on their capital gains was going to ruin the economy, claims that economists easily debunked. The Business Council of Australia, the Australian Chamber of Commerce and Industry, and the Council of Small Business Organisations Australia, or BCAACCICOSBOA for short, told us how they really felt, with a joint statement demanding the reforms be stopped. BCAACCICOSBOA claimed the changes, under which investors would still get a tax discount, albeit a less generous one, tied to inflation rather than a flat 50%, were rushed and piecemeal, as if that was ever an issue when changes suited them. Asset fund and scare campaign manager Jeff Wilson caused a scene, armed with placards calling for Parliament to axe the tax. "The cost of capital, it will go through the roof," wailed Wilson, who also led the charge against

countries where CGT is lower. The Australian Investment Council argued that successes like Canva wouldn't exist without favourable tax treatments, as if becoming slightly less rich billionaires would have put its rich list founders off even trying. Economists, on the other hand, gave the CGT changes their qualified support, coming armed not with placards but with analysis. Independent economist Saul Eslake argued for his own tweaks to the reforms, but said many of the criticisms from the business lobby were unwarranted, imploring Labour to ignore the lobbying of those with a vested interest in paying less tax. As University of Melbourne tax expert Miranda Stewart told the inquiry, evidence suggests most business owners don't actually move in response to tax rates. Why aren't they there already, she asked, of claims innovators might go to New Zealand, where the CGT is zero. Startup founder Tim Doyle backed this up, arguing that founders like himself tend to do things out of an irrational desire to change the world rather than to reduce a tax outcome, a sentiment quite at odds with the wailing of the lobby that claims to speak for him. ANU Tax and Transfer Policy Institute researcher Peter Varela countered claims from BCAACCICOSBOA that the changes would hamper productivity, arguing that removing distortions could actually improve it, with Australia Institute's senior economist Matt Grudnoff noting that young people will actually be able to see the finish line on getting into the housing market, giving them an incentive to get there. The government is said to be consulting with businesses on possible carve-outs on the CGT, hinting that the lobby may get something out of all their complaining. But it's pretty obvious this isn't going to satisfy any of those whingers, for whom being asked to pay more is an affront to their God-given tax breaks. For all the talk about investment and risk, at the end of the day, this is simply about paying less tax. I know it, you know it, even they know it. Graeme Samuel, former chair of the Australian Competition and Consumer Commission, as well as the Australian Chamber of Commerce and Industry, put it bluntly on Monday. Frankly, as a PAYG taxpayer, I'm sick to death of featherbedding those vested interests that have proved to be powerful under previous governments. As with any major policy change, there are financial winners and losers here, a frame that media outlets have long used to simplify federal budgets. There's no doubt business people are, quote, losing their favourable tax treatment. Unfortunately for the government, BCAACCICOSBOA make particularly ugly losers, crying poor about every little dollar, no matter how many dollars they already have. The business lobby is acting like children here, stomping their feet and demanding a do-over. Perhaps in time they will, in the words of Tim Wilson, grow up and grasp that not everything has to go their way. And that article by Rachel Withers was titled Tax Reform Has Winners and Losers. Business Makes an Ugly Loser. On Vision Australia Radio, you're listening to Crikey with selected readings from the website crikey.com.au. Next, an article by Christopher Warren titled Job Cuts, Takeovers and Mergers Can't Fix the Mess That Is Australian Television. From job cuts at Seven to the Murdoch streamer acquisition to Nine offloading regional station assets, it's clear Australian TV is circling the drain. As the once culturally dominant mass of linear television withers in the dying light of its apparent final days, the industry's last true believers seem to be the billionaire owners who leaned into its power to build their own. Is there anything they can do to save their once money-making television oligopolies as they shed viewers and the advertising dollars following them out the door? The figures are grim. Advertising spend on the big free-to-air channels has inexorably trended down just about every month since Australia emerged from COVID in early 2022, with only a brief respite from all those election ads around last year's vote. To paraphrase American pundit Clay Shirky's notorious 2009 call on newspapers,
There is no general model of linear television to

replace the one that streaming just broke. Sure, it's still good for some things, particularly specialist audiences for news and sport, but the broadcasters are discovering that's small beer compared to television's glory days, and yet that's not stopping the owners and the suits who work for them from having a crack. The trouble? The only tools they have are the same ones that got them into this mess, shedding jobs, particularly those that produce content, flattening everything into a vanilla, one-size-fits-all, national feed, and the mindless maelstrom of corporate consolidation. Seven West Media has been caught in the worst of both worlds, desperately trying to shed about 300 jobs off the back of an unpopular merger with Southern Cross Austereo, which has seen two companies valued at an estimated $417 million late last year, now trading at a market capitalization of $275 million. Good work all round. The merger came wrapped in all the usual promise of synergies, conjured from the magic of cross-selling advertising that has driven much of the destructive media consolidation over the past half century. The idea is that you can sell more ads across multiple mediums, here, television, radio, and the residual print of the West Australian, than across them separately. Has it ever worked? Probably not. But maybe this time, if Perth's billionaire frenemies, Gina Rinehart and Kerry Stokes, can agree on who should be in the driver's seat. This week also delivered news that the Murdochs have come up with the spiffing idea again of recreating the pay TV model of corralling audiences onto a proprietary platform, with Fox Corp's proposed US $22 billion takeover of Roku, a streaming device maker. And the synergies? Lachlan Murdoch says the deal brings together the most valuable live content portfolio in video consumption, mainly sports content, but significantly Fox News, with the preeminent streaming platform through which America watches it. End of quote. Roku is one of the largest streaming software platforms, at least in the United States. It's delivered either through a set-top box or embedded in a branded smart TV, similar to Foxtel's spectacularly unsuccessful Hubble. It's a competitive, commodified field. Roku's edge is ease of use and its low cost. It makes its money from digital advertising, using the audience data it aggregates to sell to advertisers. For Fox, the merger has a touch of the existential. As cable TV in the US has collapsed over the past decade, from about 80% of households to less than a third, and in Australia to probably less than 10%, the audience for the Murdoch's powerful Fox News is vanishing. The family will have their fingers crossed that repositioning the feed within the Roku universe, particularly on smart TV's valuable opening splash page, could give it a new lease of life. The United States stock market is unimpressed, marking Fox Corp down by about 8% and sending the long-languishing Roku sideways. Amusingly, this saw the market valuing Fox Corp at about $21.75 billion US dollars, just under the original bid for Roku. Meanwhile, over at Nine, management is desperately trying to unpick the very 20th century multimedia consolidation built up under former CEO, now ABC head Hugh Marks. It's sold Newcastle's storied NBN license to regional broadcaster WIN, whose owner, billionaire Bruce Gordon, is in turn the largest shareholder of Nine, and sold, well, given away, to Vinyl Group, the youth brand, Pedestrian. It also cashed in last year on the most valuable asset picked up out of the Fairfax merger, a majority holding in real estate listing site Domain, and freed itself from debt. Together with the Seven Southern Cross merger, the three commercial networks now either own or have significant corporate overlap with all their broadcast stations across the country. The immediate result of the NBN sale was, all too predictably, more job losses, with the consequent destruction of yet more local news for regional communities in northern New South Wales. But media consolidation has its own logic. Having, more or less, got itself out of the multimedia mess,
Nine is trying to jump back in with the high table stakes for what an overexcited AFR has called the four-way shootout for outdoor media giant and grammatically eyebrow-raising uh-oh media. It looks like there's lots of cunning planning going on. Will any of them get TV out of the mess it's in? Or is there really no way to fix what's been broken by the freedom of choice of what, where and when to watch offered up by streaming? And that article by Christopher Warren was titled Job Cuts, Takeovers and Mergers Can't Fix the Mess That Is Australian TV. The next article is by Jason Murphy. It's titled As Interest Rates Stick and Inflation Drags On, We Need to Be Honest, Australians Are Not on the Same Page. Despite overarching statements about Australians' economic experience, growth rate and consumer spending, the reality is that Melbourne is from Mars and Perth is from Venus. The RBA left rates on hold this week while threatening to come out of stasis and bring in further hikes as part of its battle to deliver price stability and full employment. The central bank will do what it considers necessary to achieve that outcome, including increasing the cash rate target further if required, it announced. It's a threat that may be felt very differently in different parts of the country. Australia likes to talk about itself, Australia this, Australia that, but we are not all having the same experience and we don't acknowledge that enough. The Bureau of Meteorology doesn't forecast the average temperature tomorrow in Australia. It breaks it down by city and town. Of course it does. We all know the geographical differences are important. So when the RBA talks about the growth rate in Australia, it's averaging out significant variations across the country, as if we're a monolith. There are signs that growth in consumer spending is slowing as expected and momentum in the housing market has shifted, said the RBA on Tuesday, as they kept rates on hold. But that is a result of putting Australia in a blender. Consumer spending is actually growing in Tasmania and the Northern Territory, at least. It is collapsing in Western Australia, though. That's just the most recent month. The longer-term context is arguably even more important, and that has seen household spending explode in Western Australia while it grows barely at all in Victoria. And housing market momentum? That is even more dispersed. Melbourne is from Mars and Perth is from Venus. The past 5 years have seen these cities diverge sharply, with Perth values up a stunning 91.4%, while Melbourne home values are only 3.3% higher since May 2021, says property price firm Cotality in a recent analysis. The country is large, physically, economically. Even our population is reasonably large. While we are a fraction of the size of the biggest country in the world, you'd need 50 Australias to make one India, we are still more populous than 70% of countries. The economy of Western Australia is a different beast from the economy of Victoria. At times, the two move in sync, each driven by large national and global forces like COVID or petrol prices. But at other times, the two states go in opposite directions, averaging each other out to create the appearance of a stable nation, despite very real variations suffered or enjoyed by people in those areas. But few of us live in both Perth and Melbourne, so few of us actually experience the average conditions the RBA is desperately trying to control. We are stuck with local conditions. The national obsession is housing, where the experience of homeowners in Victoria is completely different to those in New South Wales and Queensland. Prices have been flat for ages in AFL heartland, while in rugby league country, the market is scorching hot. The value of the total stock of homes has barely risen recently in Victoria, and that rises down to the construction of new dwellings. In Queensland, meanwhile, a cheeky doubling of housing wealth has happened since 2020. Selling a house in Queensland didn't get you very far in the Melbourne property market back in 2017. You'd be trading your Hills hoist for a folding laundry rack on an apartment balcony. But in 2027, it could be a different story. The median house price in Brisbane is now $1.2 million, and the median house price in Melbourne is $995,000. That's actual houses, not including apartments.
An interesting question to ask from here is whether the traditional flow of migrants from Victoria to Queensland could reverse and young Queenslanders end up in Melbourne for affordability reasons. I've checked the data and I'm not finding evidence of that. Instead, what I'm seeing is that Victorians have stopped moving to Queensland. The flows to warmth have been highly variable, slow in the 2000s, then lifting from 2015 and through COVID, before most recently collapsing again. We still have just one central bank, and the interest rate moves that hit a boiling hot property market in Fortitude Valley also hit an ice cold one in Fitzroy. Similarly for employment, the Queensland economy has 4.2% unemployment, so it can slacken and still arguably be at full employment. The Victorian economy, 5% unemployment, is rather less robust. This is likely to have political implications, and the Victorian election later this year will reveal them. And that article by Jason Murphy was titled, "As interest rates stick and inflation drags on, we need to be honest, Australians are not on the same page." Next to the crikey worms, Rich James, and on a lighter note, police have returned Italian citizen Antonio Smilio's moped to him 42 years after it was stolen. The Guardian reports police in Bolpiano, Turin, made a roadside stop when they saw someone travelling on the Garelli moped without a license plate. As the paper points out, in Italy, 50cc mopeds didn't legally need a license plate until 1994, a decade after Antonio's was stolen. Using details on the moped and previous reports, the authorities were able to track down the vehicle's rightful owner. Speaking to La Repubblica about the incredible story, Antonio said when police initially phoned to tell him the good news, he immediately thought it was a joke. Antonio bought the moped in 1984 as a 16th birthday gift to himself. And that was on a lighter note from the Crikey Worm. And that completes our readings from the website crikey.com.au. I'm Kate Cooper. This program is produced in our Adelaide studios and can be heard regularly at this time here on Vision Australia Radio, VA Radio on digital, and online at varadio.org.

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10: Coming up this Sunday evening, Sunday night at the movies, 8:30 SBS Movie Channel, Rainbow 3. No? We might make that Rambo 3. 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Also, if you're listening through the Reading Radio Network, we say a big hello to you. Peter Greco, on behalf of Philip Vanapier, whose birthday it is today, happy birthday, Phil, saying thank you so much for making time to tune in. This program coming to you from Ghana land. Coming to you very shortly, we'll speak to Elizabeth Beals, the President of the Albinism Fellowship of Australia. International Albinism Awareness Day was on the weekend, June 13th. We'll find out about that. Rachel from Beyond Blindness will join us. Always plenty happening as far as activities go. Rachel will fill us in. Tony Scott will join us from Blind Bowls Australia. The Nationals have concluded. There's a training camp. There's the Commonwealth Games coming up, as well as a Come and Try Day this Sunday at Elizabeth at Playford. Your chance to go along is coming up with Tony. And we'll also speak to Ben Talipin from Empower Golf. If you're in the Geelong area and you want to have a crack at golf, doesn't matter what sort of a disability you have, you will be made to feel most welcome. If you're listening through 1197 AM in Adelaide, at 8 o'clock, for your listening pleasure, Lizzie and Sam are here with Studio One. Just before we hear what's on their program, if you're visiting Adelaide for TechFest, hope you had a great day today. Hope it was successful and you learnt something from the day if you attended for that reason. If you're exhibiting, hope you had a good roll-up and people were pleased with what you had to show. Pretty about the weather, but that's the way it goes. But welcome to TechFest, and I'm sure another successful year this year and looking forward to 2027 already. Just before we do go on, really sad news to pass on. I never liked doing this. Very sad to report the passing of Pat Fryer. Pat, who for many years has been involved with the Old Blind Welfare, Beyond Blindness, also the SA branch of Blindness Australia, Blind Cricket as well, wife of Bert. Sadly, both of them now gone, but great senses of humour, great contributors to many things as far as people blind or low vision goes here in South Australia for many, many years. So to David and Shirley, our deepest, deepest sympathies. Really sad to have heard that news. Please rest in peace, Pat Fryer. Sad to let you know of Pat's passing. Let's find out what's on Studio One tonight.
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10: June 13th was International Albinism Awareness Day. Let's chat a bit about it with Elizabeth Fields, who's the President for the Albinism Fellowship of Australia. Elizabeth, it's been a little while, but really good to catch up with you again.
13: You too, Peter. It has been a while, but I'm glad we reconnected. It's awesome.
10: Now, the day has kind of run and won, if we could put it that way, but the messages were important 365 days a year.
13: Correct, absolutely. A lot of conditions and diseases have awareness days, and so here's ours, and we're happy to be out there.
10: Now, interesting kind of message from the United Nations in terms of the kind of message behind the day.
13: Absolutely. It was proposed by the UN back in 2015 that people with albinism deserved a day of recognition, particularly in Africa. Many people suffer a lot more physically and, you know, have their lives lost and things like that. So it really was about recognising the human rights of people with albinism. And it's interesting because even in Australia, I was just thinking on this before I came on the phone with you, and I remembered I had a boss who said to me once, oh, I didn't really want to employ you, but the others did, but I thought people might be scared when they saw you. And I went, what are you talking about? And she said, could you look weird? Now, this is in Australia. This was a long time ago, before you could do anything about it. But, I mean, just to say that it does happen, even though we don't think it does. So, yeah.
10: Well, I mean this quite genuinely. I mean, it couldn't have been that long ago because, you know, you're not that old. But but when it is kind of in your lifetime, you kind of do scratch your head a bit, don't you? And think, wow, that did happen.
13: Yeah, absolutely. Yep.
10: And, of course, the message or the kind of slogan, if you like, is proud in my skin as far as 2026 goes.
13: Correct. Proudly in my skin, celebrating all skin tones. And that's stopping the prejudice against people with albinism having different coloured skin. And it's actually interesting that there are 22 genes identified with albinism, and we cover a spectrum of hair colour, skin colour and eye colour. So you've met one person with albinism, you've met one person with albinism. The next person might have dirty blonde hair, the next person might have a light ginger hair, but we all have albinism. There's ocular albinism, which only affects the eyes, and they're the people that generally have the mousy brown hair and slightly different looking to me. They only lack melanin in their eyes, therefore the ocular for the eyes, whereas I have the OCA, the oculocutaneous, which is eyes and skin. So eye, skin and hair, there's no melanin produced there or very little melanin.
10: What about in terms of diagnosis? I mean, I'm assuming it's probably easy to diagnose and easy to diagnose quite early.
13: Well, would you believe it is? An optometrist, a knowledgeable optometrist can diagnose through the eyes because all the symptoms are actually in the eyes. You know, there's a reflection of from the back of the eye. There's no foveal point. The retina looks different. All of the things are contained within the eye. So as a knowledgeable optometrist will look in there and go, yes, as he did to me, because I was 40 and had lived my life not even knowing I had albinism. And he said, I can tell by the back of your eye. So it's all diagnosed that way. So, and if, you know, every person with albinism has some degree of visual impairment. Some can't see the top E on the line, and some people have a driving license. So there's a big variety.
10: And I guess in terms of degeneration of sight, that's fairly uncommon, isn't it? I mean, the people I've known, you know, generally their sight is fairly stable.
13: Up until about the age of 6 or 7, then it steadies. And then you just get the age-related things. You know, like most people's eyes at 30 or 40 or 50 have different things. We get those. But other than that, yes, fairly steady.
10: And the rate at which it degenerates is sort of pretty similar to those who don't have albinism once you get to that sort of age?
13: Yes, it is, very much so. You know, we have a lot of forums, Facebook and things like that, and people will go, oh, what's happened to me? We go, yeah, you turned 40. You know, it's one of those things. It's just seems to be, you know, one of those things that just happens to our eyes naturally.
10: What about in terms of passing it on? It's genetic, so what are the kind of the charges of that, you know, the sort of the parent and the XY chromosomes and all that sort of stuff?
13: Yep. So it's autosomal recessive, which means it affects males and females, and it's recessive. So around about 1 in 70 people carry the recessive gene for albinism. So if that one person meets another person with that recessive gene, every child they have has a 1 in 4 chance of having albinism. Now, back in the day when you used to have 8, 9 or 10 kids, it used to be a little bit more obvious. But now some families aren't having children or are having 1 or 2 children, and therefore it can skip a whole generation because it's a 1 in 4 chance, not a 1 in 4 children. It's a 1 in 4 chance per child. Mm. So you could have 2 or 3 children without it, and then the next generation go, where did this come from? We didn't see this in our family. Where is it? And it's like it's been there. You just haven't seen it.
10: And regardless of whether you're male or female, kind of equal opportunities as far as that goes?
13: Absolutely, definitely.
10: So that doesn't protect or help in any way. Now, I've been doing this program for a while. Elizabeth, you talked about a little while ago when you were told about your employment opportunities. There's a lot of work going on in genetic research for all sorts of conditions, not just eye conditions, but, degenerative diseases, cancers, all that sort of stuff. Can this kind of play a role as far as the future goes? I mean, I'm not sure how far you want to look into the future. I mean, obviously, for those that are diagnosed now, it's probably little consolation.
13: Absolutely. But, you know, I believe in the research for the kids who are coming up and their kids who are coming up. You know, if they can have some information, I think the research is an amazing opportunity. And yes, albinism is so rare that there's not a lot of money, but in Europe there is quite a bit of research going into albinism and the eye, also the dermatology of albinism, because it's congenitive. You're born with it. All of the changes happen in utero. Therefore, we can't fix the eyes because it all happened in utero, so we can't fix the vision. But there have been trials where they've tried to, you know, as soon as the baby's born, trying to change things, you know, do different things, and very, I would say, not successful results. And so then you've got to go into the, do we do genetic testing in the womb and do research in the womb? I don't think so. But that's, you know, that's a really tough line. But as I say, because you're born with it, there's nothing you can do. So, and glasses, a lot of us will wear glasses, but they don't actually help us see better. They just magnify the things that we can see. So it just makes looking a bit less stressful on our eye and our brain. And so glasses correct the things at the front of our eyes, like astigmatism, which a lot of us have. All our changes are at the back of the eye on the retina. So glasses don't fix that either. So, you know, it's not something that is an easy fix at all. And so in that way, people with albinism just shrug and get on with it. And just I know of a lot of people who work with sighted people who forget they have albinism because we tend to just work our way around things, work things out. And like a lot of people with low vision, we just work out our own strategies to get through something. I know that if I turn that corner, there's going to be a fridge and probably Jack's left the door, like just little things like that. You know, you just are aware of these things as you as you're doing stuff. But yeah, a lot of people have worked with people who go, oh yeah, sorry, I forgot you can't see. Yeah,
10: I know it's probably some consolation, but I think that's kind of the best compliment someone can pay, though, isn't it?
13: Oh, in a way, it means that we're really good at faking, I guess. but absolutely yes, it shows that we are embracing our the strategies and the coping mechanisms, and we just get on with it and just do it. And kids today are going to find it a lot easier than we did. You know, they have magnifiers in their classrooms and they can use iPads and they have phones that magnify things. And, you know, if I go to a restaurant, I always take a photo of the menu on the wall because I can't see it, but magnify my phone and there it is. So a lot of the upcoming tech is going to make life a lot easier for people.
10: I'm sure that's the case. Now, you're the president of the Albinism Fellowship of Australia. Fellowship, I reckon, is a great word, but also sharing that lived experience is a very powerful thing, isn't it?
13: Definitely is. Absolutely. Yes. Yes. There's nothing like it.
10: And along those lines, you've got a conference coming up over on the Sino. You, as in the fellowship, have been holding conferences for, literally as long as I've been doing this radio program anyway.
13: I think the first one was 2006 or 2008. It was certainly a long time ago.
10: It's been earlier than that. All right.
13: Yeah, we're having our 20th birthday this year. So may have been 2005. We were incorporating 2006, but we had got together in 2005. But yeah, so we've had quite a few conferences, and this one is going to be held in Adelaide. So if anybody is listening and is in Adelaide, you're welcome to come along, catch up with us. It's going to be held in the CBD, and we've got lots of stuff happening the whole weekend. It's mostly the Saturday and Sunday, but we will have some things going on the Friday as well. So, yeah, there's lots of things there to keep people engaged and entertained. And we actually were successful in receiving a grant from Australia Post, or people in post registration, which we're actually using for our teen and children's program. So we've got stuff lined up for them as well. So you know, definitely a lot happening for them.
5: It's the early September, I think, isn't it?
13: Yes, it is. Sorry, I forgot that. It's the 5th and 6th of September.
5: Yeah, so it's the first weekend of September. And I guess, as you say, it's that sort of shared experience that is so vital. And I'm being held in Adelaide, but people are welcome, obviously, from all around Australia. Have bookings opened yet?
13: They have opened up. You can look on our website. It's all there. Or contact us on info@albinismaustralia.org. Our website is albinismaustralia.org. Registrations have opened, all sorts of stuff happening there. And on that line, you know, quite often when you have a baby with albinism, the doctors will say to the parents, so your child is going to be legally blind. But all the parents, the new parents here is blind, my child's blind. Yeah, then they come to a conference and they watch 4 and 6 year olds screaming around, running around crazy. They see the teenagers settling down and doing things, and they see the young adults out working and making a difference. And they see us older people who have lived successful lives and have grandchildren and all of those things. And they just, you can see the relief in their face of, we've got this, it's going to be okay.
5: Yeah.
13: And that's one of the most amazing things. Yeah.
5: Yeah, it's a great point you make, isn't it? I mean, because, you know, when you're at the doctor's with any kind of diagnosis, you kind of only pick up on a few words.
13: The brain only hears what it wants to hear.
5: Negative words, your brain plays funny tricks, yeah. And as you say, when you see people, you know, from sort of naught to 99 living quite okay lives, it must be an enormous relief.
13: Absolutely. Yes, it is, Peter.
5: Terrific. Well, we'll put details up in our show notes, and all being well, I'm sure either us or some other programs will catch up with you before
13: the conference.
5: Awesome.
13: That'd be great.
5: Because that'll be a really good thing to do.
13: We have people in every state that can be contacted. And over the weekend, we had lots of get-togethers around for IAD. We had International Albinism Awareness Day. We had gatherings around in different states. So, yeah, we're always after people to contact us and do stuff and get involved. So, yeah, awesome.
5: Well, just having a few minutes with you has given us a good reason why we should do that. So, Elizabeth, keep up the great work, and we'll speak again soon.
13: No worries. Thank you so much, Peter.
5: That's Elizabeth Bills there, who's the president of the Albinism Fellowship of Australia. Talking about International Albinism Awareness Day, the 13th of June, and also their conference coming up later on this year. We'll chat more about it as that date gets closer.
14: One step beyond.
5: Time to get the latest news from Beyond Blindness. At the Beyond Blindness news desk for the marketing area is Rachel. Rachel, always great to catch up. Thank you for your time.
15: Yep, thank you.
5: Now, you've got a few changes happening at the moment, which you'd like to tell us about. Shall we start in the northern suburbs?
15: Yeah, so for those that don't know or didn't manage to catch this news in the Beyond Blindness previous newsletter, we have made the decision to close our Gawler office after being there for 3 years. So the Northern office was originally created to reach the growing outer north population of Adelaide. And members did attend the office up there, and it was a fairly small yet close-knit group, but we just had to balance the long-term sustainability of renting a physical location while still being able to service our northern members in the best and most balanced way. So the last activity at the Gawler office was in mid to late April, and as a replacement for the office-based activities in the north, we've started hosting either outdoor excursions where our members will be picked up from their houses or meet at a location somewhere in Adelaide, usually in the northern suburbs, or by replacing the Gawler office-based activities. There'll be such as crafts, quizzes, bingo, coffee and chat, chair exercises. So these will be based at different centres around the north. So our Northern Member Engagement Officer, Jen, has done a fantastic job of researching, booking and trying out a few community centres in the northern suburbs for our members to meet at throughout Term 2 so far, and which will continue for the foreseeable future.
5: All right. So Jen's still there. Jen maintains her role. I guess it's still a little bit different.
15: Of course. Yep. Jen's still here, and she's still been working as hard as ever to make sure that our Northern Social Program can continue. So the Beyond Blindness Northern Group has been meeting at the Para Hills Community Hub, the Salisbury East Neighbourhood Centre, as well as the Playford Civic Centre. And they're all in the northern suburbs. And our members have been giving feedback, and we've just been getting a feel for how they like the different community centres locations so far. And Jen's also considering booking some other centres in the north too.
5: Now, because I know one of the points that you made was that, yeah, Gawler is a fair way out. So for some people, it might be a bit of a long trip.
15: Yeah, sure. So, yeah, it is in the north, but it is quite, north. So, it was really good for those members that did live in that area. But we've just been trying to sort of come down a bit more and have a variety of different locations in the north that might be closer to some other members too. So even though change is always a bit unknown, we, and in Jen in particular, has adapted quite well to this change, and we thank our northern members for being accepting of this change and trying out these new centres and this new way of providing social services to our northern members in a more mobile way. It also gives the opportunity to also reach northern members that more than in the southern suburbs of the northern suburbs, if that makes sense, like Para Hills and Ingle Farm, et cetera. These members that are still considered as living within our northern catchment, but where Gawler may have been a bit too much of a trek for them to regularly access our activities, now they have more of an option to visit the Beyond Blindness activity at a community centre closer to their home. So, yeah, having said that, we still have our Beyond Blindness Gawler Low Vision Group held at the Gawler Elderly Centre once a fortnight on a Friday. And that activity hasn't been affected by the Gawler office closure at all. So if you're still seeking an activity in the Gawler area, we have that going on strong still, as well as the art activity at the Starling's Nest art classes in Tanunda has still been happening once a month that Jen organised, and we've been collaborating with the artist there. So that's on once a month in Tanunda. So that's still, even further north than that. We're still doing that in term two. I believe it's still going to happen in July. And if that's something that would still like to happen in the future, just let Jen know. So that gives quite a wide range of coverage in the northern and outer northern suburbs still. So hopefully that gives some assurance to all of our members in the north that we will still be offering our services as usual. And not only that, but also reaching other members in the north that they have not been so close to the activities before. So if you want to know where the northern program will be and when, the Beyond Blindness Northern Social Group runs on Mondays, Tuesdays and Fridays, and locations and activities do vary from day to day and week to week. Jen always works really hard to put a lot of variety in her program. So make sure to refer to the latest calendar of activities for where they will be.
5: All right. And it's a pretty good compromise if you're picking people up from their own homes for some activities, and also we're going on sort of more trips, so the office sort of doesn't become so important. So, and of course, I think we can all understand that rent is an ongoing cost, and if you're paying out that money, and it's not going to be very sustainable if that's the case. So, I think it's a very understandable decision. These sort of other activities or alternative activities that started already. Some of these other ones.
15: They pretty much started as soon as the the Northern office closed in Gawler. There really wasn't that much of a break between, the activities. So, Jen worked really hard to make it sort of like a seamless sort of transition. So, yeah, well done to her.
5: Indeed. Now, you've got a really fantastic sounding idea. You're setting up what you're calling pocket groups.
15: Yeah, so in a somewhat similar vein as the Northern update that we just talked about, with reaching the members over a larger area in places more convenient to them, Beyond Blindness has started new programs called Pocket Groups. So Pocket Groups are smaller groups held in locations to reach our members or potential members who may live in between our regular activities. An example of a pocket group that we've already implemented is the Glenelg Pocket Group, which was held on the 1st of May at the Glenelg Surf Life Saving Club. And that was pretty successful with 9 members who came along. So, Lachlan, who's our Southern Member Engagement Officer, he organised that one. So Glenelg is kind of the perfect example of what we mean when with having pocket groups kind of in the in-between on the border areas, which might not be covered by our usual activity locations. So for members living in or near Glenelg, that location might be too far to travel to the Western activities, but also too far to travel to our Christie's Beach office. So we're kind of just filling in the gaps around Adelaide so that more members feel they don't have to travel too far to meet with other members and come along to Beyond Blindness activities.
5: Now, the pocket groups are going to be a bit more kind of specialised or tailoring to people's more individual needs in a way. Is that what your planning is?
15: So it's for members that are sort of like in between sort of suburbs as well. And we're also hoping to sort of have pocket groups that are more tailored for demographics as well, which I'll get into in a moment.
5: If
15: you are a member and you may not have read about these pocket groups in the newsletter, as I believe that some cases our MEOs may have contacted our members directly to gauge interest and then create them as sort of a side project in between our newsletters. So if you're wondering why you didn't hear about them, then that may be the reason why. We also have the idea of creating pocket groups, not just based on location, but also age and other demographics. An example might be our men's under 60s group. So that covers the gender and age limit so that those members that do fall under those criteria can come along and spend time with members that they perhaps have more in common with than just the general activities. So, if it's something that you might be interested in as a male who's under 60, please let us know that we can get that group going. So, yeah.
5: And I guess it's the sort of thing where as opportunities open up or people express interest in different areas, that can also be expanded upon as well.
15: Yeah. So if they let us know, then that's something that we're willing to, explore with them. Yeah, we're always open to new ideas and new suggestions. So without giving too much away, because these pocket groups plannings are still in the early stages, so please keep in mind that plans can change and we're also dependent on the turnout and the reception. So we are hoping to cover other areas of Adelaide too that might be missed, particularly in the south, the southeast and the northern suburbs of Adelaide, which are generally quite large in area. So we just want to kind of come in and focus on these suburbs that might be missed. And similar to what we were talking about with our new approach with the northern suburbs, we want to be able to reach as many members in Adelaide as possible, particularly as transport can be a barrier to participation and making these activities closer to home. We'll hopefully make that more possible for all of our members.
5: Yeah, you used a very apt term there, Rachel, that transport can be a limitation. And, whether you're travelling a long way or if you need to travel frequently, cabs and Ubers and ride shares can become very expensive. And if you're not comfortable using public transport, that can be a challenge as well. So I think a lot of people listening would be nodding in agreement about transport being a bit of an issue, but it sounds like you're certainly doing your very best to help people out as much as you can. And if an event or an activity is close to you, then that makes it much more appealing and easier to access as well.
15: Yeah, it sure does, yeah.
5: All right, so that's a pretty big wrap. So quite a bit of news there. So that's information regarding the northern suburbs. So that is that change has taken place and the pocket groups are evolving as we speak. So I'm sure we'll be talking about that more in the coming weeks and months. In the meantime, how can we get in touch if you want to find out more or just to get some things clarified or just get some more information about Beyond Blindness? How can we do that?
15: Yeah, if anyone listening wants more information, they can contact Beyond Blindness Campbelltown, South Australia on 8367 6088 or visit our website beyondblindness.org.au or follow us on Facebook and you can just search Beyond Blindness.
5: All right. And you like people liking you on Facebook, don't you, Rachel?
15: Oh, yeah. Yeah, it's always nice to have that, you know, good reception and everything. And we post a lot of photos and videos. So, yeah, it's a really good way to keep up to date.
5: We like you on the radio, Rachel, as well as Facebook. So that's two wins.
15: Thank you. Yeah.
5: Okay. We'll catch up next month.
15: Okay. Yep. Thank you. Bye.
5: That's Rachel there from Beyond Blindness with all the latest news. And if you missed any of those details, they'll be up with our show notes.
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5: Well, it's a busy time for our lawn bowlers, nationals, camp, maybe more camps coming up. Also promoting the sport Australia-wide. South Australia is on the radar for this Sunday. Tony Scott is on the line. Tony, always good to catch up.
17: G'day, Pete. How are you, mate?
5: I'm going very well, and you're coming back to Adelaide this Sunday.
17: Oh, I just love the place so much, mate. I've got to keep coming back. Last time we were here, it poured rain, so I've got to come back.
5: Well, the forecast isn't all that good at this stage either, Tony, so I don't want to dampen your spirits.
17: I'm clever this time. We're going to Playford, which is an indoor stadium, so I won't get wet.
5: Well, you can be smug if it's raining outside, or obviously if it's raining.
17: You can rain all it likes outside. That's fine, so long as I don't get wet.
5: I know you were in Adelaide at Kensington a few weeks ago and the weather wasn't kind, so that must be a bit disappointing.
17: No. Well, it was good. We actually had three bowlers and three directors turn up. It absolutely pelted down rain all day. And, they were very keen and it was great, so they enjoyed themselves. And, well, I think we got three new bowlers and maybe two new directors out of it, which was fantastic considering the way the weather was. And wasn't very kind of us because we'd actually come back from the national championships in Tweed Heads that finished on the Thursday. I had Friday at home and then we took over to Adelaide and I took the rain with me from Tweed Heads to bloody Adelaide. So I couldn't get away from it.
5: All right. Well, I've got an idea for you. Can you see if you can be sponsored by the Farmers Federation?
17: Yeah, well, I'm happy to take any sponsorship at the moment. Anything with an umbrella company would be fine.
5: Tony, when you go to an event like this, or when people come along to an event like this, both for the directors and maybe the bowlers, particularly if they haven't bowled before, is there something that they say, gee, I didn't know that happened like that, or I didn't know how the game was played? Is there something that sort of stands out?
17: The biggest thing I find is the ones that do bowl, when I use the term in italics, able-bodied, are surprised just how well the vision-impaired bowlers can play. And this is why we take the national championships around to a different state every year. And the people that are the hosts of the club, they are just fascinated on just how well a vision in person can play bowls. And that's what these come and tries are about, to try and get new people into the game, but also to sort of teach the, I keep using that term, able-bodied people, just how well these people can actually participate in the sport, because it's one of the only sports that you can play where both able-bodied and vision-impaired are playing on the same green at the same time.
5: So the director really is kind of the only point of difference.
17: Yeah, the director is basically the eyes and ears of the vision-impaired bowler. But a lot of the times when they play pennant, one of the other team members that's playing in their team acts as their director just to give them distances and things like that. But, yeah. They can play as a normal bowler. I do. I've done it for years. And then you get to the stage, people don't realise that you're vision impaired.
5: Yeah, which is a great compliment. Hey, Tony, I know you often talk about the directors kind of give distances, etc. I mean, I love following a sport and often you hear about, you know, player 50 metres out from goal or 30 or whatever. And I wonder sometimes how accurate that is. How do the directors get to sort of measure their distances? Is it by eye or is it a bit more technical than that?
17: Well, the vision impaired bowler is allowed to, by under the laws of Bowls Australia, so it's Australia-wide, we can have distance markers down the side of the green.
5: Okay.
17: And then basically what they do is they put their mat down, they bowl a kitty, the skipper up the other end and say, righto, your kitty's finished on the 32-metre mark. They will judge how far up they've gone from the end, and then they will calculate their distance because we just bowl to distance. We can't see down the other end.
5: Mm.
17: And that's the biggest thing that we have. The biggest advantage we have is bowling to distance, and that's all we do.
5: And is that just through practice and through sheer kind of repetition?
17: It certainly is. It's like any other sport, mate. You keep practicing and you get better at it. And whether you're vision impaired or whether you're able-bodied, you've got to practice, practice, practice. There's the three magic words for being a coach. And I mean, I've been coaching for years and I don't care who it is, but if, unless you practice, you can't get any better.
5: Yeah, no, practice makes perfect. Or was it Jack Nicklaus who said, the more I practice, the luckier I get?
17: That's right. That's exactly right. You know, it's surprising how good the luck comes when you've had the skills and the abilities to do it.
5: Now, you've got to come and try day this Sunday at Playford. So it's indoors now. For people who might not know exactly where it is, I think a good landmark is it's right next to the Central Districts Football Club, who maybe not so much this year, but in certainly through the 2000s have been a very successful Aussie Rules football club. So right next door to that. Now, what about as far as the directors go? What do they kind of get hit by when they come out? What's sort of something that kind of grabs them?
17: Well, what we normally do is we start off in the morning with a director's briefing to start with, just so that they know what's involved in being a director. And then afterwards we have the players in there. So if we get any new players that don't know how to play bowls, we sort of give them a quick coaching lesson on how to play bowls. And then we tend to try and put the two of them together with an experienced director. So we'll have a new director and a new player with an experienced director who can coach both of them at the same time.
5: And that works well?
17: It works fantastic. It worked beautiful in Kingston. As I said, I gained, I think, two new directors and three new players out of it.
5: All right. Now, this Sunday, so we'll give details as to how people can get in touch if they'd like to go along. Now, you were telling me a bit earlier also that you're off to Tassie in July. I mean, I'm not sure what crime you committed, but Tassie in July, that's a bit like Christmas in July.
17: Oh, well, I made sure that they're undercover again, mate. I've fallen for this rain once too often. So we're going off to Hobart in July. It's a long way to go to get wet. I can stay up and get wet. So, yes, we're off to Hobart in July, and then we're back to Adelaide again in August. We're going to the Adelaide Bowls Club in town in August, and I think it's about the 19th, but don't hold me to that date. It's around about the 19th of August. There is apparently a big fun run near the Adelaide Bowls Club on that day in the morning, and then we'll hopefully having people that decide to go to the fun run and then maybe come over to the come and try day afterwards.
5: Oh, terrific. Well, I think that's right. In August, there's the marathon and the half marathon in Adelaide pretty much every August.
17: That's right.
5: So you've picked a good day.
17: Yeah, I think we've incorporated with Blind Sports South Australia, so it's sort of on the same day. So they're hoping that people will maybe do the half marathon in the morning and then maybe come over and play bowls in the afternoon.
5: All right. So do you know in Tasmania whereabouts that's being held in Hobart?
17: Yes, I think it's at the Mowra, Mowrah Bowls Club.
5: All right. We'll put that up with our show notes as well so people can follow it up. Now, the Nationals, apart from the rain, we spoke to David Young a couple of weeks ago. He had a pretty good time and thought he did okay. What about overall? What do you think of the Nationals?
17: Yeah, good, apart from the rain.
5: Yeah.
17: We were lucky because we had an indoor green, so when it did rain, we could sort of swatch a few games upstairs and undercover. Yeah, it was very interesting. We had a lot of new faces. New South Wales had a lot of new faces, and after my first come and try, South Australia are looking at it, creating a bowls association to become wholly and solely the South Australian Blind Bowls Association, and they want to take a team to the national championships next year. So this is why we're trying to do more of these come and try days to get more people involved.
5: Fantastic. Now, as far as the after the Nationals went, there was a camp, and I can't remember exactly the figures David quoted, but there were a number of people that kind of put their hand up, and I think there's a camp coming up later on this year. It's going to be trimmed to a smaller number, so it's a pretty competitive field.
17: Well, they had a camp, and I think there was about 32 with the camp, and they actually trimmed that down to, I think, 16, maybe 18 players to represent Australia at the World Championships in New Zealand in 2027, in January 2027. But they are going to have that group will also go away and have another training camp, hopefully October, November sometime, just to get practice on very fast greens, because when they get over to New Zealand, they will be like lightning, so they've got to get used to playing on really, really fast greens. So, we're having another training camp for them, hopefully October, November sometime. I don't think any dates have been set as yet, but, on the whole, there's about around that time.
5: I guess from the country's point of view, we're obviously going to send a very good team because they've had to go through this selection criteria. Disappointing for the athletes who miss out, of course, but it's obviously good for the sport that we're sending a highly credentialed team away.
17: Yeah, well, we're lucky because we've got four men and four women in each section, like B1, B2, B3, B4, but we're actually sending a few extras as well because it's good for the experience, A, and it's also B, that if somebody happens to fall over or whatever during the championships, we've got a backup there that can take their spot.

0: happen again. So yeah, this is why they're taking a few extras this time. But of course, that means extra money to get them over there too. So that's always a big hassle as well. But we'll get there.
1: Well, that's why you're after the farmers and the umbrella company sponsorship, which is obviously another way of getting that money in. Okay, this is obviously really exciting and a wonderful opportunity for athletes. Those that come along to the Come and Dry Day at Playford on Sunday, who knows where they might end up in 1 or 2 or 3 years' time?
0: Well, it's exactly the same as when I first started. I started off, when I lost my eyesight, didn't know anything about blind bowls before and happened to trip over on Facebook and join. That was about 2008. And then I managed to get to the World Championships in Melbourne at 2009 and then went to the World Championships in London in 2013. And then, lucky enough, I managed to represent Australia in the Commonwealth Games in 2014 because they have a vision-impaired pair playing the Commonwealth Games as well.
1: Now, there's Commonwealth Games next month, actually. Have we got a team going
0: to
1: that?
0: We have a vision-impaired pair going across to that, yes. Young Jake and Jackie, who won the gold medal at the last Commonwealth Games in Brisbane, are off to represent Australia again in the Commonwealth Games at over in Edinburgh.
1: Well, Jackie Felberg, I mean, he represented Australia at a very young age, so not that he's old now, but that's a tremendous achievement.
0: Yeah, the biggest trouble with vision-impaired people is trying to get young vision-impaired people because lawn bowls is not the most highly anticipated sport for young people. And unless they've played it before, they've lost their eyesight, it's very hard to get them interested in it because there's so many other sports that they can be a part of these days. And lawn bowls is definitely not at the top of the list.
1: All right. Well, we certainly wish Jake and Jackie well. Just before you go, and I know it's a bit hard to get information about this, but last week the King's Honours list was announced. And Betty McGuire, who some of our listeners may know, was recognised for her work both for netball and lawn bowls for people with right or low vision. So that's a wonderful recognition.
0: Betty McGuire has been
1: a institution.
0: Institution, that's the word. A very good word, thanks, Peter. She has been so much involved with these sports for so long and has given so much to both sports without thanks and without, you know, expecting anything back. And it's just great that she got the recognition that she deserves and thoroughly deserves and is well and well and truly overdue.
1: Yeah, and OAM, and I was just reading about her. Betty started with netball in the 1950s and with lawn bowls in the 1980s. Even that's 45-plus years ago. So what an incredible
0: I'm glad she's seen the light and took over lawn bowls.
1: Terrific. Well, I'm glad that, whoever has made the decision has seen the light to award Betty that. Now, we've actually found where Betty lives. We're leaving messages and emails, but if anyone does know directly where Betty is or how to get in contact with her, contact us here at the station and we'd love to get her on the program. I've spoken to Betty before, but that was quite a while ago. Tony, good luck with the Sunday. We'll put the details up with our show notes and we'll speak again very soon.
0: No worries, Pete. I still haven't seen you at one of these Come and Dry Days yet.
1: I'm going to sneak out one day when you're not looking.
0: Yeah, that's right. Yeah, I tried to get you to Kingston and then the rain beat me, so that killed that. So it's Playford next week, mate.
1: They never say never.
0: Ah, that's right. You never know what happens, do you? No, it'd be good to see you, mate.
1: Bloody Tony. Tony Scott there, coach extraordinaire and promoter extraordinaire of lawn bowls for people blind or low vision. Those details up in our show notes, but at Playford this coming Sunday, the 21st of June. And if you'd like to get involved, I think Tony sounds like a very affable sort of guy. So I think that'll be a great few hours spent out there. Well, let's chat about golf. And if you're particularly in Victoria this month, you're in luck because there's an opportunity to come and try for absolutely nothing. Ben Chalipan is from Empower Golf and is with us. Ben, good to catch up again.
2: Yes, great to chat again, Peter.
1: Now, tell us about this, particularly if you're, as I say, in Victoria, you're offering lots of opportunities.
2: Yeah, look, we run free come and try clinics across Australia. And we've got one coming up at Kerr Lewis Golf Club this Friday. They're all free. No golf experience needed at all. And just a warm, welcoming environment that's fully inclusive and come and have some fun. That's what it's about.
1: And pretty much people, it doesn't matter what kind of disability they have?
2: No, look, they can, any form of disability at all, whether, you know, you're an amputee, vision impaired, intellectual, in a chair, it doesn't matter at all. Any disability, everyone's welcome. Yeah, just jump online, grab a ticket and come along and meet some new friends and learn how to play the game of golf.
1: Okay.

0: We'll give details before we wrap up as to how people can find out more or how they can book. What about in terms of, like you say, no previous experience is necessary? What about in terms of having people there that can help out, or people that have got experience, people that have got a bit of knowledge about golf?
1: Yeah, look, they're more than welcome to come. We have players ranging from plus handicaps right through to brand new beginners come along. So yeah, 100% open to anyone. If you've got a support worker, bring them along. They can join in the fun as well.
0: But it's free, and you've got a number of events happening in Victoria in June, although as I think we were chatting before coming to air, you run 500 of these a day, so that's roughly 10 a week. What about in terms of how they're financed? If they're free for me, if I want to come along, how does an event like this get kind of paid for? How do you kind of make ends meet?
1: Yeah, look, we're a not-for-profit organisation, so we just rely solely on donations. We have a few generous companies that help us out, and we run a really large charity golf day every year, which our charity golf day is on this Thursday at Concord in Sydney. And it normally raises enough money to pay for the clinics, and we try and raise enough to buy another para golf for each golf day as well.
0: Fantastic. Well, what about the support then? How's that kind of come about? Just through word of mouth, or people that love what you do and want to get involved?
1: Oh, look, it's word of mouth. People that come down and volunteer and help, or, you know, if one of the family or friends or a loved one comes along to the clinic and has an absolute ball, and, you know, maybe their brother or sister friend owns a large corporate business that, you know, wants to help out through donations. That's sort of where it all comes from. So give you an idea, these clinics cost us just over $100,000 a year. We run around 500 smaller clinics, and we run big group clinics as well.
0: Yeah, well, that's certainly a fair bit of money that needs to be found. Tell us a bit more about Thursday then. What's involved with that, and kind of how important is that on your calendar?
1: Oh, look, Thursday's it's a big day on the calendar. We just started our golf days up again last year since COVID. And last year was a sellout, and this year we've done the same. We've got some really big supporters behind us, some big companies supporting the day. And it's just great fun, heaps of activities on course. We've got all different players with disabilities out hitting shots for people, and, you know, it's just a great day. It's good fun.
0: You say that people need no experience. What about in terms of equipment and that kind of side of things? Because, you know, I mean, depending, I guess, how much you want to get into it, how much of a golf nuffy you are, if I could put it that way, you know, it can be a very expensive sport.
1: Look, it can be, but we can help out with equipment either via NDIS or the likes. Also, some of our clinics have the para golf for stand-up chairs. So Melbourne, we've got Kerr Lewis at Royal Park have got para golfers available for the clinics and for lessons. So, you know, we're happy to provide all those kind of things. So anyone can come along and have a go. That's what it's about.
0: Now, I believe it, Kerr Lewis, is there a golfer that's playing at the moment there that has a disability?
1: There could possibly be. You've caught me on that one.
0: All right, no worries. I think I did read somewhere that there might be a golfer there that plays. So I guess that's great from the club's point of view that they kind of know a bit about a person with a disability and, you know, kind of very welcoming as well.
1: Yeah, correct. Look, all of our golf pros are all abilities trained. So not every golf pro in Australia has done the all abilities training, but all the ones that we have for Empower Golf specialize in coaching those with disabilities. And, you know, we have a great network where if we have a coach who has a client that he doesn't understand 100%, then that coach can reach out and we can link him to someone who has taught someone with that requirement.
0: Yeah, because having spoken about sport for people with disabilities for a number of years, Ben, I mean, there's so many different disabilities and so many abilities, if you like, within those disabilities that, you know, to get your head across it all is very challenging. I mean, you can have the best of intentions, but still to know the intricacies of some of the different disabilities and the nuances of what challenges they present can be pretty challenging.
1: Yeah, look, correct. It can be very different coaching someone with a disability, both in the way the swing works and also protecting the body that the client's got or the joints that have deficiencies or whatever. You've got to understand how it all works. And it takes a lot of time and patience. But, you know, we've got some players. I just got back from the UK and there's a player over there off plus 4.9 handicap who's a double leg amputee, which is like fantastic. So, you know, it's just a matter of coaches just understanding the disabilities and the limitations of the client and you know, working the best for them.
0: Hey Ben, is there kind of a thing about golf that gets someone in? I mean, I've spoken to people that play tennis and maybe it's just hitting the ball over there. You think, ah, that's great. You know, I've been bitten by the bug, or, you know, they throw a basket in their basketball and they think, well, yeah, this is so cool. I love this. Or, you know, they hit a ball beautifully through the covers with playing cricket. That gets them in. What is it about golf that's that sort of moment that you think, I'm in love with this game?
1: Oh, look, it's both the challenge of being out on course. No matter how good you are, you can always play better. So it's the challenge against yourself. And look, it's also the fact you get out there and, you know, in the fresh air and having fun with your mates, having, you know, a bit of banter and a few bets on the holes or whatever else you have to do, you know. It's just about the mateship and the camaraderie.
0: Yeah, sometimes it's those things that are kind of intangible that are really hard to sort of quantify, aren't they?
1: Yes, yeah.
0: Hey, Ben, what about for you? What's it done? Because I know we've spoken before and sadly you were impacted by the Bali bombing back 2002. I think I mucked that up last time we spoke. It's hard to remember. 2001, of course, was 9/11, wasn't it?
1: Yes, it was. Right. So Bali was 1 year, 1 month.
0: That's right. Yeah, I got. Yeah. So, what's it done for you in terms of, I guess, you know, getting back to kind of some normality as far as your lifestyle goes?
1: Oh, look, you know, it was a challenge. At first, you know, I lost both my legs, broke every bone in my body, massive burns. I'm deaf in one ear and half in the other. So, you know, I've a lot of other injuries. So I had all the odds against me. But, you know, I was determined and I set myself goals, just like achievable goals. And it's just a matter of moving forward and being positive, believing yourself. And that's what I've done. And, you know, probably a year after learning to walk, someone said, oh, you wouldn't be able to swing a golf club. So I signed myself up to the Amputee Open, the biggest amputee event there is in Australia. I had 2 weeks out, no idea what I was doing, but I went, I played, I came last, but I had an absolute ball and met some amazing people. And that's what the sport's about. It's about, you know, networking and making new friends and they're just having a good time.
0: And I guess for a number of our listeners who might be blind, have low vision, the rules are fairly similar. There's a couple of little, allowances for a golfer who's blind or has low vision?
1: Yeah, correct. So we do have the standard rules of golf, which work for everybody. But then we also have Rule 25 in there for different disabilities. So the amputees have got their rules that they can follow. Blind golfers have their rules. Intellectual have theirs and seated have theirs. So it just allows you to have a caddy. Caddies can line you up. Look, we have a number of blind golfers that come along and play in the tournaments worldwide. And look, it's great fun. The rules help them a lot, which is good. It helps everybody, I guess. So, yeah, there are specific rules out there for vision impaired players.
0: You reckon a big attraction of the sport is because you're playing, you know, principally the same sort of sport that, I don't know, Jack Nicklaus or Tiger Woods or you know, John Rahm play, that kind of, you're using a golf, you're using a ball, you're playing on a course, that's what they do, you're doing the same thing. Don't you think that's a big plus for the sport?
1: Yeah, look, I think it is. I think it is for sure. And also the handicap system. You know, the handicap system allows anybody to go and play against anybody. You know, I can go and play against John Rahm in a sort of a semi-level playing field because of my handicap.
0: Yeah.
1: So, you know, I can go and get a player off 54 handicap, come out and play with me, and it's, you know, relatively level. The handicap just even course out for us, which is great. There's not sports out there in the world that do that for you.
0: That's a great point. And you talked about just back from the UK. I mean, that's the other thing. Okay, you got come and try days, particularly in Victoria throughout June, but if you want to, and I guess if you've got some ability, et cetera, you know, you can maybe travel internationally with the sport.
1: Yeah, correct. So Golf Australia run tournaments in every state bar Northern Territory at the moment for multi-disability. And then you've got Blind Golf Australia and stuff like that who run their events. And, you know, if you want to, you can go overseas and play. So I've just played in Paris, London, Wales. But there's events all over the world that you can go and play in, you know, as close as New Zealand and Japan, right over to the other side of the world, being London.
0: Fantastic. Hey, Ben, great to catch up now. As they come and try this Friday at Kerr Lewis near Geelong, and also your big day Thursday as well. If people do want to find out more about any of the things we've spoken about, how can we do that?
1: Yeah, look, empowergolf.com.au. It lists all of our clinics, over 500 clinics across Australia per year. They're all free. just grab a ticket, come along and join the fun.
0: All right. Well, you're certainly a good ambassador for the sport, Ben. So we appreciate you speaking to us. I look forward to the next time we catch up.
1: Thanks so much, Peter.
0: It's Ben Tullipin there from Empower Golf. Those details up in our show notes, but particularly from in that Geelong area, in Victoria, or if you're driving through, maybe you'd like to have a bit of a crack at golf on Friday in particular, check it out. And also, we wish them well for their day in Sydney on Thursday as well. If you're listening through the Reading Radio Network in Tasmania, a couple of events for you. Tony Scott earlier spoke about the Come and Try Day for Bowls in Tasmania in July. If you want more details, bowlstasmania.com.au, bowlstasmania.com.au. And if you're in the northwest of Tasmania and you'd like to get together with a few other people of blind or low vision, they have a regular meeting. Their next one is coming up. Well, it's a lunch more than a meeting, a lunch coming up on the 1st of July, Wednesday, 1st of July, between about 12 and 2 at the Furness Hotel, 42 Ribby Street in Alverston this time. They move it around the different towns in the northwest. It's at 12 o'clock on the 1st of July, Furness Hotel at 42 Ribby Street in Alverston. If you want more details, get in touch with Christy, 0407 379 804. 0407 379 804. Our audio described show of the week, perfecta. Sunday Night at the Movies coming up this Sunday evening, 8:30, SBS Movie Channel, Rambo 3. When Colonel Troutman is captured in Afghanistan, retired warrior Rambo is forced back into battle. Explosive action, daring rescues, and relentless battle fuel this exciting and high-octane adventure. Rambo 3, rated MA, this coming Sunday evening, SBS Movie Channel with audio description. Some birthdays before we go. As I said, Phil Vander be having a birthday. Happy birthday, Phil. Probably having his last piece of birthday cake. Yum, yum. Rhea Andriani having a birthday. Wonderful writer. Also very talented artist in many fields, including on stage. Happy birthday to you, Rhea. Courtney McKeon also having a birthday. Does great work helping lots of different services for people who are blind or have low vision. And Diane Ashworth also having a birthday. Been involved with some really interesting research for people who are blind or low vision. Happy birthday to you, Diane. Sam Rickard, thanks much for your help. We also thank Nathan for his, reminding you that Focal Point is available wherever you get your favourite podcast. Please tell a friend about the show. Be kind to yourselves. Be gentle. Be thoughtful and look out for others. On behalf of Philip Vanderpeer, this has been Focal Point.

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8: And we've got some news on that front as well. Hello, Lizzie.
9: Hello, Sam.
8: So, it's all about change this week. Positive change for some as they decide to fly the coop and retreat from the average winter, but also change on our behalf. Just letting our listeners know, especially in Adelaide and Darwin, that as of the 1st of July, we will be changing our time. So, from the 1st of July, we will be going out at 3 p.m. on Wednesdays, just like the rest of Australia.
9: Yes, exactly. And what also makes it convenient is that the 1st of July is on a Wednesday. So that makes things easy to remember, I suppose.
8: It does, indeed. And also a reminder to our listeners, if you do have an AM radio and you're catching us on that at the moment, you will need to find another way of hearing us because the AM signal does switch off. At well, the start of that week, actually. So either if you find a digital radio to be just that little bit difficult, and we did hint about it in the recent episode where we talked to Conrad about it, then you will need to find yourself a smart speaker, or I believe there are certain devices sold by Vision Australia and other shops that actually do have Vision Australia radio already pre-programmed into it. So there are means and ways of doing things.
9: Precisely. Or, of course, you can catch us on any of your favourite podcast platforms if you consume podcasts.
8: Indeed. We also have some exciting news. We've formed a WhatsApp group.
9: Yes, we have.
8: Welcome to the 21st century, as it were. Lizzie's just busily done the WhatsApp cooking and has come up with a nice crispy group for us. And what is it called?
9: It's called Studio One VA Radio, and we do have the invite link in our show notes. So if you want to join the group, please find the link in the show notes, click on it, and you should be able to get in. Sam and I are admins, so we won't kick anybody out.
8: Unless you find a way of upsetting us and don't insult the Fremantle football team. Anyway, we are talking about travel this week, and who have we got up first?
9: Well, we're going to hear from Corey.
10: Well, actually, mine's a bit different. I didn't use tour guides or anything like that. I travelled to England back in 2019, and I got stuck in Dubai coming back from England, which was a bit difficult, but usually difficult in the sense of language barriers and things like that. But I managed to get myself around it. I was overnight in a hotel in the airport, and I had to overcome some language barriers, and I had to use my initiative a bit and make sure that I could get around the room and see what was in the room and work out how things worked and all that sort of stuff. So that was interesting. It was a bit daunting and overwhelming at first, but was able to manage it. My favourite place, and I'm hoping to go back in October, of course, is Queensland. I love Queensland. I love being up there, the weather. I've got family up there. I've got friends up there. I really want to go back. I find Qantas Airlines very, very helpful, much more so than all of the others. And again, I don't really have any touristy things about it. It's being with people that are familiar to me, like my family up in Queensland. I've got a couple of sisters, a half-sister, and my other adopted sister. And so I tend to go to places that I know people at rather than staying in hotels and things like that. I think when I stayed in Dubai, when I had to stay in the hotel overnight, at first I was overwhelmed, upset. I was not sure how I was going to manage, you know, all that sort of stuff. And yet once I'd prayed about it and realised that, okay, I can't do anything about the situation, so I'm just going to have to use what senses I have, what initiative I have, and work things out. And I tell you, the immense peace I felt was amazing, absolutely amazing. I smiled at everybody. I thought, yep, I can use the phone. So I was able to phone for room service or assistance if I needed it. It was easier than I thought it was going to be. So I think if you're in a hotel that you don't know anything about, or just rely on your own senses, rely on your instincts, rely on what initiative you have, and it's amazing. I've been to Tasmania, and Tasmania was good. Loved it, and I stayed with friends in Tasmania, but again, the airlines were extremely helpful. So I think if you can get helpful people right from the very beginning of your trip, things will necessarily go quite smoothly.
9: So I think something that Corrie brought up that I found to be very useful advice, and I have personally found this to be a very helpful way of making things run smoothly, is that you need to be well organized beforehand. So with meet and assist, or if you're traveling with a guide dog, or if you're going to be staying over at hotels or places that you're unfamiliar with, make sure that everything is organized well and truly before you go. None of this last minute stuff.
8: Indeed. I mean, what Heidi does is she always has everything printed out. So if there's a computer problem or something like that, it's there in black and white on a piece of paper somewhere. So that is something all well worth taking into account. If you're totally blind, then get someone else to print it out for you and give you a nice big thick wad of paper to sort of hand out and go, it's in there somewhere.
9: Yeah, exactly. But, you know, make sure your meet and assist is all booked at the airports. Make sure that the hotel is aware of the accommodations that they're going to need to make for you, and make sure that's all done beforehand. Obviously, if you've got like layovers at the airport that, you know, are unexpected, that's going to be a lot harder, but, you know, make it work. You can make it work.
8: What Corrie had to say rang a bell as far as, it's your classic sports psychology. Prepare for what you can prepare for and deal with what you can't prepare for. And that goes with anything in life, but travel definitely, because sometimes things do happen. And if you simply sit back and go, oh, well, I wasn't prepared for this, then you're going to have a worse time.
9: Yeah, my mum always used to say to me that, yeah, well, I've coined the phrase that disorganization is the blind person's worst enemy, because, I mean, in everyday life we need to be super organised, everything has its place. And the same is for travel. You need to make sure all your ducks are in a row and all your, you know, things are ordered so that it makes for a smooth experience, because there's nothing worse than getting to a place and going, oh no, I don't know what to do here.
8: Anyway, who have we got next?
9: Sophie and Julie.
1: I've travelled interstate, but not overseas.
11: Where did you go?
1: So I've been to all states in Australia. My last trip that I did was in March last year to Perth for a church convention, actually. I use Meet and Assist, and I found that I haven't got missed during that process.
11: Have the staff been friendly to you?
1: Very friendly, yeah.
11: And are they willing to help you with any of your inquiries or, you know, needs?
1: Most of the time, yes.
11: What about in terms of travelling in airplanes? How have the flight attendants received you, and how do they approach you?
1: They offer me a Braille safety card when they're available, which I find very appreciative. They're very helpful with reading the menus for purchasing things. I usually get on first and off last, which is okay, and take hand luggage so I don't have to worry about, you know, having the luggage lost on another plane, which has happened to me once before.
11: Do you feel that your vision impairment affects the way you enjoy tourist attractions?
1: Yes, it does, because I can't always touch things, like, you know, in museums and things.
11: Have you experienced any tourist attractions that you found to be particularly accessible or good?
1: I really enjoyed the botanical gardens in Launceston. They've got Braille plaques all over them, and they had an audio guide that you could walk around with someone, and they also had an audio guide as well and a large print guide. And I could read the Braille.
11: In your opinion, what could the tourism industry do to make tourist attractions more accessible for blind and vision impaired people?
1: I think today, using smartphone apps to put descriptions if we can't touch.
12: I've travelled interstate and overseas with my parents, which is easy because they know my needs and they can help me easily. I've travelled interstate independently for sport, helping me to increase my independence.
11: Do you feel that your vision impairment impacts your ability to enjoy tourist attractions, and why?
12: Yes, because I can't see them unless I am right in front of them or I'm using my monocular or phone camera.
11: What's the most challenging travel situation you've had, and how did you handle it?
12: I'm sure it's probably the same for a lot of people. It's like going through security at the airport, large numbers of people in the area. I use the priority access lane when travelling with my sports team.
11: What memorable experience of travelling can you share with us?
12: So the social aspect of travelling with my sports team is special, as I've gained some new friends through this.
9: So now we get into the accessible tourism kind of jig or part of the program. And Julie was talking about the botanical gardens in Launceston. We also have that same Braille plaques in the botanical gardens here in Mount Lofty. In fact, they went up a few years ago, and I remember when we went there with the Beyond Blindness group, they took a social media photo of me reading the Braille just to show that it was being used. But I love that, you know, you can go to places now and there's Braille or large print signage that, you know, we can interact with as well.
8: Sometimes even the audio described tours are pretty good as far as that goes as well. They'll give you a pair of headphones and you can just sort of walk around at your own leisure and someone will talk to you about it.
9: Or they've got the new thing with the QR codes.
8: Mm.
9: I remember Alex was telling us a couple of years ago when she went to the Norse exhibit at the Adelaide Museum, and they had the QR codes that you'd scan with your phone, and it had come up with, I don't know, text you could read or an audio described feature of that for that part of the wall. So I think, you know, the way that they're using modern day technology to enhance the tourism experience for those that are vision impaired or totally blind is fantastic.
8: Well, accessibility is not just for the disabled. That's what it comes down to. And if something's accessible for us, it's doubly accessible for Joe Public out there. So that's why we should be pushing for it, because our experience out there will enhance other people's experience anyway.
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8: I believe you have your own story to tell of a trip that wasn't exactly accessible as far as things went.
9: Yeah, so I've been on two trips this year. They were short trips in that they happened within the 5 days of the working week. The first trip I went on was to Ballarat in March this year, and recently I got back from a trip to Lee Creek. And for me, they were two very different experiences. Ballarat was amazing when we went to Sovereign Hill and the Eureka Museum and the Botanical Gardens there and the Creswick Woolen Mills. They let us touch things. They had tour guides that were really good at explaining the history and the context of the artifacts that were there. But I found my recent trip to Lee Creek to be quite different. I really enjoyed the trip in the sense that I got to catch up with old friends, I got to be somewhere different, got to experience different things. But in terms of the accessibility of the attractions, I found that to leave a lot to be desired. So when we went to Farina, for example, it's an outback town in the middle of nowhere. It's basically a rundown ghost town. And for 2 months of every year, they have volunteers come up and do restoration to the town. They also have a bakery that they run and an underground bakery with the original oven from 1888, which is really cool. But to tour the town, you have to travel by car or, in our case, by bus because we went with Beyond Blindness. Now, the tour guide was amazing in explaining what was around, but the fact is you couldn't really walk around the place and touch things. The stone houses were in ruin, so they were probably unsafe to go into.
8: Yep.
9: And it was all dirt roads and tracks and rocky. So not a lot of people were keen on exploring it. And I found the same to be when we went through Parachilna Gorge. Unfortunately, the people who were driving our bus weren't very good at describing the sights and the scenery around us. And so a couple of us who had little to no sight found it really hard to enjoy that as much as we could. In saying that, we did go and see some sculptures that were made out of talc and we got to touch them. So that was quite cool. There were some parts of the trip that were accessible, but there were some parts of the trip like the Aruna Dam Lookout and Parachilna Gorge that just were not accessible to people who were totally blind. And, you know, it's probably going to take a while for places like that to catch up.
8: Well, it's all about the vibe, isn't it? So you went to a gorge and got the vibe of a gorge.
9: Yeah, I did. And look, I enjoyed the trip for all of the other reasons that I stated. It was just that there were certain attractions that were inaccessible for me.
8: Mm.
9: There were things that I didn't enjoy as much because there was no hands-on experience or audio-described experience. The tour guides did the best that they could given the resources they had. But, you know, there's not really a lot of technology and reception and good internet signal out there. So to set that sort of infrastructure up would be quite difficult.
8: But I believe you had some adventure on the way home though.
9: Yeah. Yes, we did. So we were about 2 hours out of Adelaide. We got pulled over by the cops. The bus driver was doing 14 kilometres over the speed limit.
8: Yes, that was an interesting part of the phone call that you gave me for a completely different reason. Anyway, who have we got up next?
9: I believe we're talking to Kushal and Sue-Ann.
8: On the other side of that, I'll give some of my more recent experiences as well.
13: Accessible tourism, that is a very, very good topic, actually. I think US seems to be very good at that sort of stuff, like audio description and all that. I did go to the 9/11 Museum back in 2023, and you could listen to the audio description tour through the 9/11 Museum app. At our temples, like we've got a big temple in Robbinsville, New Jersey, I was able to touch all the idols and statues, which we call murtis. So I was able to touch all this stuff and, you know, there's so much detailing that was done. You could literally feel the strings of the sitar, which is an Indian instrument and all that. So it was very well crafted. So that's sort of my experience that I've had at the temple, but I've not really been to an accessible tourism place. I think Australia seems to be a lot behind when it comes to things like this, like audio description. Like, I've seen a few audio description, you know, shows and theatres, like, here and there, but I think Australia seems to lack a lot when it comes to accessible tourism.
14: I've just come back from a 6 weeks holiday. My cousin and I drove from here to Andamooka and we did some open mining. I didn't have a problem in Andamooka because the roads are pretty much like South Australia where they have directional pads. Unfortunately, New South Wales and the ACT don't have directional pads on crossings to cross the road. So it's very difficult when you're using a cane or a seeing eye dog to cross the road because it's not going to know when to stop and you can't feel it when it's going to stop. So, yes, there needs to be more directional pads around. I have travelled overseas. I've only been to New Zealand and that was fine. I didn't really have any hassles in New Zealand.
11: Do you feel your vision impairment impacts your ability to enjoy tourist attractions? And if so, why?
14: Yes, I do, because not being able to see properly and not being able to have someone tell me what the attraction is. So I try and go to places where there's a guide that can actually tell me.
11: Speaking of that, have you had any really good experiences where there's been a guide or some sort of audio description that's made the tourist attraction better?
14: Yes, I can give one example, and that was the Australian Mint in Canberra. They had an interaction board where you could press the buttons and it told you about what was written on the board. So you didn't actually have to read, you could actually listen to what was on the boards. That was good.
11: What is the most challenging travel situation that you've ever had and how did you handle it?
14: My mother and I were going from Adelaide to Melbourne. And back then, I could get a first-class cabin and my mum got the economy class. I had an issue with the stairs going onto the actual train. I wasn't able to judge and there was no one there to help me get on. And my legs nearly went through between the train and the rails. Because my mum had already gone to the economy, so I was doing this on my own. And, yeah. That was very scary.
8: So, if you remember, me and Heidi most recently went on a cruise.
11: Yes, I remember.
8: And what was interesting is Brisbane Airport is one of the last airports to actually have people on the front counter as opposed to the machines. And you don't understand how useful that can sometimes be until you faced us in a situation like we were, and that was we'd just got off the cruise ship. We got a taxi to the airport fairly early on and we had about 4 hours wait for our flight. Mm-hmm. And the guy at the counter says, "Do you know what, I think I can get you on an earlier flight."
11: Wow.
8: So instead of us getting back in the afternoon, we got back just before lunch. So, yeah, it's something that people forget about with automation because a machine wouldn't do that. We'd just have put our bags through and probably spent 4 hours at the airport bar.
11: Oh, indeed. Yeah. Well, I've never used the automated machines myself, but I do remember when we went to Perth for cycling nationals, I was with my mum and my grandparents, so they were quite happy to use the machines to check us all in. But I remember when I went with Pam Green to Gold Coast for the CBAA conference, we did go to the front counter because we had to make arrangements for Lacey at the time, who was travelling with us.
8: Well, as I said, Brisbane and Gold Coast seem to don't have the automation anyway. So, yeah, it's easier to actually talk to a person. Anyway, we have one final, what you might call special presentation, because the person who, well, one of the two people is not with us anymore.
11: Yes, we are hearing from the late, great Elise Lonsdale and Kirsten.
15: Kirsten and I have the same views when it comes to getting to an airport on time.
16: You get there ridiculously early.
15: Nice and early, where you don't have to stress. Yeah, ridiculously early, as she puts it. And that's great because for us it works really well. It, you know, whether you're with somebody or on your own, you can chill out, have a cup of coffee or, you know, go in the lounge or whatever you want to do. I'll just sit there and read a book. I'll do nothing.
11: As far as the staff goes and, you know, getting assistance to get on and off the airplane, how have you found that experience?
15: Meet and Assist is done reasonably well in this part of the world, I think. You hear people being, you know, bundled into wheelchairs and stuff in America. It's not that we can't walk. It's the fact that we just need to be shown the way.
16: Yeah.
15: So, you know, if you're coming in on an aero bridge, obviously things are different. But it's obviously finding your way around. I mean, to say the, you know, Sydney Airport confuses me a bit. Brisbane and Melbourne are a bit easier, but, you know, just knowing where to go and being shown where to go and guided where to go, that's why we think that Meet and Assist is great.
17: But I've only ever had one experience where maintenance just wasn't there.
9: What happened?
17: So I got to the lounge and I was told, yeah, no, it's all good. Like, you've got meet and assist and all of that. Okay, fine. Time was getting on a little bit and I'm kind of looking at the time thinking to myself, I should be going fairly soon. Like, my plane's going to board fairly soon. I sort of went over and said, hey, you know, is there going to be someone to meet me? Like, I should be probably heading soon. And they're like, you know, you're fine. Anyway, my flight number gets called. And I walk over to the counter and I'm like, hey, I really need to get to this gate. And she goes, don't you have time? I went, no, you just called my flight number. And she goes, oh, let me ring them. She rang meet and assist and they're like, oh, we'll come in 10 minutes. And the lady at lounge was like, she doesn't have 10 minutes. She's got to be on this plane now. Anyway, the lady in the lounge had to actually go and take me and I wasn't pre-boarded. I was very lucky in the fact that the cabin crew who was in charge of my part of the plane had had me before, so she knew I had half a clue where things were, so she didn't have to give me the full rundown. But even still, it basically meant she couldn't give me the proper safety briefing because people in the airport didn't do their job.
9: When you do travel, do you find that your vision impairment impacts your ability to enjoy tourist attractions? And if so, why?
17: I think it depends on really on where you go and sort of what the activity is. So I remember last year going to the Mogo Wildlife Park and there was myself and another lady who had probably less vision than me. And in the end, my mum found herself actually being with us, even though she could have gone on to look out for the other people who were in this sort of large group we were with, because she's like, these two, they need more tactile experiences, not let's see what they can see from a very high viewpoint. The thing is from that day, I remember feeding the giraffes and encountering the meerkats more than I remember anything else.
15: Well, that giraffe experience, I remember seeing the social media footage of that, and you had the Art Bombers B platform, so you actually had to do something.
17: You had to do something and you also got to feel them take the leaves out of your hand.
9: What is the coolest place that you've ever travelled to?
15: The Grand Canyon is every bit as grand as they say it is. We were on the South Rim. That's where all the tourists go, all the people go on the North Rim of all the hikers and stuff. We didn't. Got some spectacular photos, I might add, but I was with some people. So, you know, there was a bus tour that took us from the resort out to where we had, and, you know, the guy on the bus was talking about all the juniper plants and vegetation and wildlife around the area on a standard commentary that anyone would get. And once we got there, we walked around for a bit. We walked to a couple of different places. We didn't actually walk into the canyon. That would have been really neat if we had have.
9: So many cool experiences. I've got FOMO really bad right now.
8: That's a wrap for this week. A big thank you to Corrie, Julie, Sophie, Kushal, Sue-Ann, and the late Elise Lonsdale with Kirsten.
9: And of course, thanks to you for listening. 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
8: Next week, once more, we're coming to you from TechFest, the largest exhibition of technology for people who are blind or vision impaired in Australia.
9: Thanks to See Differently. We talk to some of the contributors and exhibitors.
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8: Or indeed WhatsApp by following the link in the podcast notes. 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

0: Hi, I'm Peter Greco. Welcome to LeisureLink 2.0.
1: Well, it's great to welcome to the program the Minister for Human Services here in South Australia. I think for the second time since taking that mantle earlier this year, Catriona Hilliard. Catriona, I know I'm allowed to call you that, so welcome and thank you for your time.
2: Oh, thank you so much, Peter, and good afternoon to you and good afternoon, listeners.
1: Now, the state budget has been run and one, if I could put it in sporting terms. What's in it, particularly for people with disabilities from the government's point of view?
2: Thank you, Peter. Very happy to share some information about our budget. Well, some broad information. There's a lot of detail, of course. Sure. This budget is absolutely focused on two things. It provides more than $500 million in cost of living relief for South Australians, and it also embraces a new era of productivity for our state. We have a growing economy. We want people to experience a quality of opportunity in that economy and opportunities to participate in every aspect of community life. The cost of living measures include measures to make public school free from 2027, to fund free year seven school camps. We're also expanding the seniors card so that every South Australian age 60 and over can access all of the discounts and free public transport that comes through the seniors card. We've got measures to reduce the cost of IVF access. We're strengthening health services. We've got more aged care beds, new women's health clinics, and additional 24-hour pharmacies. So there's a whole lot of really detailed cost of living measures, Peter, that will flow on to many people in our community. There's also a real focus on housing, and there is a $2.5 billion housing package. And amongst that housing package, which spans everything from additional funding for homelessness services to more public housing to 2,000 new rent-to-own homes to social and affordable housing, downsizing incentives for seniors, there is new social housing where we are going to build new public homes, but $110 million will be specifically focused on building 200 supported accommodation homes, so that for those people in those public housing homes, there are wraparound supports to really give people that opportunity to have safe and secure housing with the support that they need to maintain that housing. So again, that's just a very, very broad overview of the budget. There's so much more, but I think there are some excellent initiatives in there that will make a difference in the lives of South Australians.
1: We're just picking up on a couple of those points. The supported housing, that's very important because, you know, that sort of group homes thing is something more of the past. So that's important to have people out in the community, you know, kind
2: absolutely.
1: Of being included. And that's part of the focus behind this.
2: Yeah, absolutely. So $110 million will build 200 public housing homes that, as well as having that physical home provided through those funds, there will be an opportunity for wraparound services that absolutely meet any person where they are at, whatever needs they have, so that the right kind of support can help them to sustain that tenancy and to be happy and thrive and have the dignity that comes with having that safe place to call home.
1: And safety is so important, Catriona, because, I mean, you don't need me to tell you, but people with disabilities, First Australians, people with mental health challenges, they're overrepresented when it comes to either being homeless or when it comes to, say, being incarcerated. That's not something we should be proud of.
2: No, and also the other thing to go to safety, I speak particularly about women living with disability. Mm. We also know that they are overrepresented in terms of their experiences of domestic, family and sexual violence, and that is utterly unacceptable. One of the other investments that is shown in this budget is our $674 million investment into progressing the recommendations of the Domestic Family and Sexual Violence Royal Commission. And some of your listeners would know, Peter, that that Royal Commission absolutely rightly contemplated specifically the experiences of women with disability and their experiences with domestic family and sexual violence. So again, another really important part of the budget is realising that $674 million over 10 years to bring to life those recommendations.
1: I think the government came out pretty much straight after it was handed down and said, yeah, we're going to accept and action all those recommendations.
2: Yeah, we accepted 129 out of 136. And those recommendations and our progressing of them over that period of time with determination, with purpose and with patience will transform the way that we grapple with this terrible, terrible issue. I see the progressing of those recommendations as a once-in-a-generation opportunity, Peter, to drive lasting change that finally sees us making a difference on this issue and making changes across prevention, intervention, response, and recovery and healing.
1: Now, I know that crystal ball gazing is a very dangerous sport to be playing. You talked about $110 million. What about in terms of when we see some culmination of that? When might people say be moving into some of those homes that will be built from the 110 million?
2: Another great question. And Minister Champion, as the responsible minister for housing, I know is working through how we establish criteria around that housing. And as I said, this is about building new homes, for building new public housing homes. So that obviously takes time. But one of the really pleasing things with our government's absolutely dedicated focus on housing is that we are seeing quicker completion rates in terms of new builds of homes. So obviously they will be built as soon as possible. And I'm really happy to share with you, Peter, at a later date, the criteria around those homes as well.
1: All right, we'll mark down the date, Katrina, and put it in a little diary.
2: Now, we talked let about, you know, Peter.
1: Okay, you talked about community support. That's so important because I guess particularly in the last few weeks and months regarding perhaps some of the community activities being not part of the NDIS and that sort of stuff. Is this kind of part of trying to meet that gap, or is this a bit independent of that as well?
2: So this is absolutely about growing our housing supply right across the board to cater for the needs of many, many different people here in South Australia. This is part of that $2.5 billion housing package. What we know, Peter, is that when somebody has a safe place to call home, yes, it provides a roof over their head, but it also provides them with the best opportunity to grow and to thrive and to participate really actively in every aspect of community life. We know that that safe place to call home is about dignity, stability, and opportunity, that the bricks and mortar are incredibly important, but so is that ability to embrace opportunity that comes from having that stable place.
1: Now, Purple Orange, who are very well-known advocates in South Australia, were a little bit, well, I guess unhappy, critical of the fact that there wasn't maybe more funding towards independent advocacy. Have you got any thoughts about that?
2: And can I just say, Peter, Purple Orange are an excellent organisation. I have such a great deal of respect for them. There are quite a lot of players here in South Australia in terms of advocacy. First of all, there is currently funding for people with disability to access advocacy services through Uniting Communities. There is also the Health and Community Complaints Commission, South Australia.

0: the services across the country, including the Disability Advocacy Complaints Service. And also, as well as all of those quite specific mechanisms in this space, the Equal Opportunity Commissioner is always there to help should people experience discrimination. There are opportunities to make a complaint rightly about those experiences of discrimination. So there are, again, there are quite a lot of players in this space, Peter, which is really important.
1: There's never enough money, of course, but they were comparing what maybe happens in New South Wales population-wise, you know, per capita to what is being funded in South Australia.
0: Okay, I'm not across all of their comments, but again, I would say that there are a range of ways for people to access advocacy services here in South Australia. And I always encourage people to avail themselves of those opportunities. It's really important that people have those avenues.
1: Now, I think I know what your answer is going to be, but I'll ask it anyway. The Treasurer's response to some of the grievances, if you like, from Purple Orange, were you a little bit surprised at perhaps how unempathetic he was?
0: So I think the Treasurer has done an exceptional job in this current environment in terms of putting this comprehensive budget together. As the Minister with responsibility for disability reform, what I can say, Peter, is that I am absolutely deeply focused and engaged in those conversations with state and other state and territory ministers and with our federal counterparts about NDIS reform. As you know, Peter, as all of your listeners know, this is a really, really complex area. I know that there is a lot of uncertainty amongst communities and particularly amongst people with disability and their families in relation to the changes that the federal government has announced. And it is really important that in this lengthy process that as the minister responsible here in South Australia that we continue our conversations. Again, I reiterate, our Treasurer, I think, has done an excellent job of navigating, you know, as I said, balancing the need for cost of living relief and the need for us to embrace this new era of productivity for our state. And I know that both the Treasurer and I are always very focused on, as we grow our economy, how can we help ensure that people are empowered to participate in our economy.
1: We've got the parliamentary hearings all this week, so we'll see what happens when they wrap up. But, and we've got to go, I know, but just in general terms, how do you think we're, as in South Australia, are preparing for kind of these post-NDIS changes? You know, who's going to miss out? How they're going to be, make sure that their security blanket is still there for them?
0: You know, it is a huge process, Peter. It's a huge and it's a complex process. It is an ongoing process. We are still working through all of those matters. And what we are really focused on as the changes unfold, the federal government changes unfold, and as we work through the full extent of the impact of those changes for people here in South Australia and the full extent of our state response, it is, again, really, really important that people know that we are here and listening and really determined to keep engaging and keep engaging in ways that ensure people with disability are being heard and at the centre of those conversations around those complex, huge issues that are being discussed.
1: That's Minister Katrine Hilliard there, the Minister for Human Services here in South Australia. We were all very shocked and saddened, of course, to hear about the passing of Elise Lonsdale, and Lisa Marie Walker is going to chat a little bit about Elise's life. Lisa Marie, thank you for speaking to us.
2: That's not a problem. I'm happy to be here.
1: you've known Elise for a little while, and it's kind of hard not to get to know her or not to get imbued by her enthusiasm of life.
2: Yeah, absolutely. I've known her.

0: lease for probably about 4 years. I met her selling a phone. I had an iPhone from deceased estate that I was selling, and Adam actually pointed me in the direction of Elise to sell the phone because she was actually looking for a test phone that she could use and betas and, you know, teaching people and things like that. She actually ended up buying the phone.
1: And that was Elise in a nutshell, isn't it? Very much into technology, very much into helping people, very much into advocating.
0: Yeah, she absolutely loved technology. She did a lot of AT training, both remotely and in person. She did Windows teaching and on Mac computers. She actually, Mac was her favourite over Windows. She did like Mac better, and that was the one she used the most. And iPhone teaching, iPads, and she had gotten into, in the last 12 months, she had also bought an Android phone and was getting into the world of Android and was doing some technology teaching on Android as well. But she was very much across all the technology, and she loved all the AI stuff that was coming out in terms of navigation and the Be My Eyes and AI that could do the reading for you and take photos of things and tell you what was around, and the navigation apps that were coming out, the glasses. That she actually had a pair of the Meta glasses and would often go out and take videos with them to show us all about them, what they could do, and she'd put them up on the WhatsApp group. We were on several WhatsApp groups. There was a Speakers Bureau group, which was where we all had great political debates. She was very much into the politics side of things as well. And then the Blindness and Beyond WhatsApp, where we shared all the technology, and Tech Whiz group, where we shared all the technology and all about NDIS as well. So she was very much into doing all of that technology stuff. She worked one day a week at Statewide Vision Resource Centre, which is part of the Heatherwood School in Victoria, and was on the ground floor there and was government state run. And there she taught school children, vision impaired and blind school children, and introduced them to technology and how they could incorporate it into their life and also how it could help them within their schooling. So she introduced them to that world and made their life a lot easier by showing them what technology could do for them and how it could help them.
1: And what a powerful thing to be doing, getting the kids involved early so they don't get scared of technology, as it were, but also they're learning from a person who's blind, so learning from someone who kind of is living it. So a much more powerful message.
0: She was teaching from lived experience. Yeah. And she had the Data Australasia website, and the data stood for Disability Assistive Technology Access. And she started, that was part of her business, where she taught the technology remotely and in person, and then the work at the school was separate from that.
1: It's such a shock, as I said at the beginning, because Elise was such an energetic, larger-than-life person and very, very active, as you say, on WhatsApp, on YouTube, and you talked about Adam Morris, of course, we're speaking about, who runs a number of email lists. Elise was always very quick to help out or give tips or share the knowledge that she had in a very positive way and a very helpful way.
0: Yeah, she was always, you know, putting something up. We're all putting something up on the group, but she would, you know, put up every different technology she found. She did a lot too with NDIS. She had a lot of short form videos, and those were all about the benefits of NDIS in terms of support work and where you could incorporate them into your life and your independence. She did a lot of those on the social media side of it to show the benefits of the positive side of NDIS when all the legislation changes were coming out. And in just recently this year, she completed the certificate for course in training and assessment for assistive technology, so that she could actually have a qualification behind it in terms of just updating her certificates and her qualifications.
1: Well, she'll certainly be missed. She leaves a very rich mark. I think we are all much better for Elise being here and sadly gone way too soon.
0: It was quite a surprise because we'd all been talking to her that week, including me, and she left me a message on the Thursday night, and she was fine. She was well. She'd been out that night. She was telling me about it, and she was okay. You wouldn't have guessed that she wasn't going to be there the next morning.
1: That's Lisa Marie Walker playing tribute to the late Elise Lonsdale. So for family, friends, anyone that knew Elise, deepest sympathies. But as I said, a life very richly led. Let's talk about a very serious topic indeed, particularly for younger people, which we maybe don't associate GI cancers with. Associate Professor Sina Vachandus is on the line to talk more about it. Sina, if I may call you that, thank you very much for your time.
2: Thank you kindly, Peter, and good morning to you and your listeners.
1: Now, this is concerning. More and more younger people are being diagnosed with GI cancers.
2: That is right. Firstly, I want to thank you for having me, and thanks for your listeners for taking the time to listen to your program today on this important topic. As you said, bowel cancer and some other cancers are rising in the younger population, what we call early onset cancers.
1: And why is this so?
2: A very good question. So that's the topic of intense research. Cancer usually is not caused by one factor. So we are dealing with a multifactorial issue, which could have causes hidden in different aspects like environment, genetics, lifestyle. Many of them we're still working on to figure out.
1: Now, when you talk about younger people, I guess it's all very relative, isn't it, Sina? When you talk about younger, particularly in this context, what age group are you talking about?
2: So generally, we mean cancer diagnosed in adults younger than 50 years of age. One of the clearest examples of these early onset cancers nowadays is bowel cancer, where rates in young adults have been rising internationally over the past two decades.
1: Is that a diet-related thing? Because often it has been associated with diet, particularly bowel cancer?
2: In a sense, it is a good possibility. It is likely that many factors, including diet, obesity, physical inactivity, environmental factors, and genetics may all have a role. However, importantly, many younger patients don't have any of these risk factors.
1: Okay, and I guess from a professional's point of view, so that's when you probably scratch your head even more. I guess if it's kind of obvious, if a person has smoked and they get lung cancer, it's kind of, semi-expected. But when none of the risk factors sort of come into play, is that when it becomes more challenging to kind of work out what the heck's going on?
2: Indeed. So there are two parts to it. One is finding out what is causing this and then try to reduce or possibly eliminate those factors. But the other side of it is, well, we know it's happening. We don't know why it's happening. So while we're working on that other aspect of the research, we should start thinking about detecting it earlier in people, which makes a huge difference.
1: Yes, so I know, for example, with the bowel cancer test, that age has been dropped down about 5 years or so, hasn't it, in more recent times?
2: Exactly. So countries such as Australia and the United States have already lowered the recommended screening age for bowel cancer in response to the rise in early onset cases.
1: Sina, what about the impact on the health system then? I guess there's many sort of implications to it. And of course, first and foremost is the health of the person and, that sort of age. They've probably got a young family, et cetera, careers, and there's that kind of aspect. But then there's the other sort of things that are associated with that and the impact on the health system.
2: Exactly. So our health system has been, over the years, posed and designed to deal with a problem like bowel cancer later in life, which means that some of the implications for early onset cancers haven't been necessarily put in place and needs to be refined further. Things, as you mentioned, with work implications, family implications are different for a younger person compared to someone who is diagnosed with cancer later in life.
1: Tell me a bit about the ORBIT study?
2: Exactly. So ORBIT is an Australian-led initiative designed to improve care for younger adults with gastrointestinal cancers. It includes telehealth, after-hours appointments, fertility support, genetic testing, psychosocial support, and survivorship care, which is trying to find a way of making these health systems more useful in early onset cancers.
1: Well, they're common sense approaches, aren't they? We touched on the fact that, people are at the height of their careers, if you like. So things like telehealth and after hours is very important. Of course, if they're wanting to have families as well, you talked about the reproductive health side of things as well.
2: It does. And I mean, the early and basic science of why this is happening, as I said, is a focus of intense research. However, we shouldn't forget about people who are diagnosed as well. Make the diagnosis, the treatment, the implications more practical for early onset cancers, survivors, and people who are dealing with the treatment.
1: You've mentioned bowel cancer a few times. I said GI cancers. So are we talking about sort of other parts of the gastrointestinal tract as well in terms of cancers?
2: That's right. So bowel cancer is the more common cancer in the GI tract or gastrointestinal tract, as we say it. The ORBIT program covers the gastrointestinal cancers, not just bowel cancer, but bowel cancer being a common cancer is mentioned more.
1: Where's the ORBIT program at the moment? Is it just underway? Can people be part of it? How does all that work?
2: So it's part of clinical trials that the GI cancer trials, which is GCT, is running and hopefully will come into play and people can join.
1: At this stage, or is this down the track?
2: It is down the track.
1: Okay. And I guess, you know, it's one of those things where the more people you have that are part of it, the better the information you can kind of pull together.
2: Certainly, certainly. So to be part of the program or to try to help it running or try to help GCT running these trials, people can go to the GI cancer trials website, get more information, and that would be certainly very helpful.
1: All right. Well, will I put that information up with our show notes? Well, I mean, you know, it's a little bit of a doer topic in a sense that we're talking about. I mean, can we be optimistic? Because I think if bowel cancer in particular is detected early, that the rates of cure are pretty good, aren't they?
2: So it makes a huge difference. Many of the cancers that we deal with, if they're found early in their course, can be managed quite differently with good rates of cure, and the cancer may not come back ever. However, waiting and detecting it later, unfortunately, in some people can make the cancer stage higher, and that may lead to a cancer which is difficult to get rid of or difficult to cure, or sometimes becomes impossible to cure the cancer.
1: The ORBIT trial itself, is it just in Australia, or is there like a worldwide approach to this?
2: So there is a worldwide approach to the early onset cancers, and we and other groups are part of international efforts to help understand the issue better. GCT, or GI cancer trials, which is the Australian collaboration for GI cancer research, is across Australia and New Zealand. So in a sense, it is an international effort. And hopefully we are trying to have more international collaborations through GCT with countries around us and internationally with other countries globally, in a sense.
1: And you talked about the rate in younger people being higher. That's not just in Australia. That is kind of a worldwide phenomenon?
2: No, in many countries this has been detected and it's becoming a major health question and issue for many countries now, globally.
1: That's Associate Professor Sino Vanderdus from Flinders University, doing some great work in the area of GI cancers. And we'll put that information up with our show notes. And if you or someone you know may be interested in taking part, please do.
3: 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I'm Peter Greco. I look forward to being back with you next week.

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2: Wilson, like a cork in the ocean over his head.
3: McAvoy can't run him down. Oh boy, what a win!
4: Hello and welcome to Reading the Play, all things footy, recorded in the studios of Vision Australia Radio Perth. It's great to have you with us. My name is Cal Krasinowski and today I'm joined by Emma Ross. Today's program will cover topics including Nick Stevens jailed, Hardwick's umpire comments and country footy brawl. Looking back at the results from round 14 of the AFL season, we started on Thursday, 11th of June, when the Western Bulldogs lost to the Adelaide Crows 64-121 at Marvel Stadium. On Friday, the 12th of June, Geelong Cats defeated the Gold Coast Suns 105-60 at their home ground, GMHBA Stadium. On Saturday, the 13th of June, Melbourne defeated Essendon 95-50 at the MCG, and then North Melbourne pipped West Coast Eagles 74-73 by one solitary point at Optus Stadium, and then in the evening, Port Adelaide lost to the Sydney Swans 90-93 at the Adelaide Oval. On Sunday, the 14th of June, Richmond lost to Brisbane 80-115 at Ninja Stadium in Hobart, and St Kilda defeated GWS 96-88 at Marvel Stadium. And the buys for that round were Carlton, Collingwood, Fremantle and Hawthorn. Over to Emma for our first article.
5: Thanks, Cal. We start on afl.com.au. Oval, stadium, park. How AFLW venues impact game style. This was written by Gemma Bastiani on Monday the 15th of June. How do AFLW venues impact game style? Gemma Bastiani takes a look at how the dimensions of a ground can dictate how a game looks. Venues in footy are about tribalism and ownership, but they also play a huge part in game style, tapping into specific skills possessed by different players and teams. Fast-running footy looks best on a big deck, while contested beasts shine in small confines. In the AFLW, the return to community grounds has seen greater variation in ground size than regularly found in the men's competition, from the tiny surface of North Sydney Oval to the expanse of Mineral Resources Park. Since the AFLW expanded to the full complement of 18 teams in 2022 Season 7, 21 different venues have been used for five or more matches, and with such a broad range of decks comes varied experiences. The gap between the largest playing surface, West Coast's home of Mineral Resources Park, and the smallest, North Sydney Oval, is a whopping 6,243.9 square metres, or more than 1.5 acres of land. So small is North Sydney Oval, in fact, that it is more than 3,000 square metres smaller than the next smallest venue regularly used in that time, Henson Park. Logic would suggest that a smaller venue would mean better gameplay, easier transition and higher scoring than that of larger surfaces used. And while North Sydney's average score of 94 combined points per game sits second of those 21 venues in that time, there is no direct correlation between surface area and scoring. In fact, of the top 10 venues for average scores, 7 sit in the top 10 for land mass. The outliers, North Sydney Oval, 21st for size, Henson Park, 20th, and GMHBA Stadium, 15th. What surface area does often dictate, however, is in the style of football different grounds allow sides to play. In weekly preparation for games, coaches have confirmed that the size of the deck does impact selection at times, erring for an extra runner when heading to a larger venue or another tough contested ball play on small grounds. On the cramped confines of North Sydney Oval, transition footy is largely off the cards. Clubs go end to end in a flash before getting stuck in congested inside 50, The venue averages the most tackles inside 50, 34.4, and clearances 57.2, and the fewest marks 67.8, and bounces 0.4, pointing to repeat stoppages and numbers in tight. It is the ideal kind of venue for clubs that want to play a contested style of footy, something Fremantle, Gold Coast and Port Adelaide have thrived on in recent years. It is conducive to keeping things tight and pressured and limits opportunities for clubs to use slick ball movement and run and carry. Meanwhile, larger grounds like Mineral Resources Park, Manuka Oval and Alberton Oval allow clubs to use that run and carry more regularly and use the ball at a greater efficiency. Teams who have caught the eye with cutting ball use and dash outside the contest like Melbourne, North Melbourne and Brisbane make good use of opportunities on expansive grounds. That's not to say one kind of venue is better than the other. Rather, such a breadth of venue sizes provides the league with a chance to showcase every aspect of the code, and those that come out on top are the clubs who can adapt in every phase of the game. Unsurprisingly, the home decks of historically dominant teams North Melbourne, Melbourne, Adelaide and Brisbane possess the highest average of home scores, and those of teams that have struggled recently, Collingwood, Fremantle, the Western Bulldogs and Essendon have the lowest. Notably, Greater Western Sydney's home away from home Manuka Oval averages the highest away score of any regularly used ground in the country, helped along by heavy scores from Melbourne, Adelaide and Essendon, who all put on more than 90 points against Giants at the venue. Clubs must plan as much for the direct opposition as they do for the space with which they are afforded to execute the game plan. And although creating a fortress at home can prove valuable, being able to win anywhere in any amount of space is the most important asset of all. And that came to us again from afl.com.au, Oval Stadium Park, how AFLW venues impact game style.
4: Dockers confident of continuing fine form after bye as key players set to return. This article was written by Nathan Schmuck from AFL.com.au. Fremantle coach Justin Longmuir says his ladder-leading team can be trusted to hit the ground running after the bye and continue a brilliant run of form, with the Dockers preparing to welcome back up to four first-choice players for Thursday night's blockbuster against Geelong. Star midfielder Caleb Sarong appears certain to return from a calf injury after being given extra time to recharge for the second half of the season, while key defender Brennan Cox, knee, and midfielder Matt Johnson, hamstring, also trained fully on Monday and looked ready to take on the Cats. Ruck Sean Darcy was particularly impressive on the track after two strong waffle performances, with the big man moving well and laying a big tackle during a handball drill that lifted his teammates. Longmuir said the Dockers had proved over their club record 12-game winning streak that they had the hunger needed to switch on quickly after the bye and produce their best football against the only team that has beaten them this season. "We've got a lot of trust in this playing group. They've earned that trust over the last 12 weeks and they've been able to show up really consistently and then perform really consistently," Longmuir said on Monday. "We spoke about it a little bit before the bye, but ever since they've been back, they've been keen to get back into it. Clearly, you don't want to break that momentum at times, but we've got a lot of trust in the fact that they'll go through their preparation and we'll show our best against Geelong." Darcy, Cox and Johnson all took part in match practice alongside Sarong on Monday, giving the Dockers match committee some tough decisions to make at selection this week. Sarong has missed three games with a calf injury and was held back from the 124-point win against North Melbourne in Bunbury after travelling to Brisbane with the team a week prior for specialist treatment. "We probably had the luxury of giving him an extra week off to make sure we get him right for the back half of the year," Longmuir said of his three-time club champion. "I'd be surprised if he didn't get through training and be ready to play. It's a bit of a luxury to get him back. We'll get through training and see where everyone sits. There's still a few boxes for players to tick, but we're expecting a couple back." The Dockers have been keen to build Darcy's fitness to the point where he can ruck close to a full game if needed, with the 27-year-old enjoying a break over the bye but completing his own work with slightly adjusted loads. His most recent waffled performance saw him rack up 21 disposals, 27 hitouts, and 3 inside 50s in a hard-running performance that saw him cover the ground well and ramp up his push for a recall after a month-long calf injury. He did slightly different loads to some of the players over the bye, but it was more about giving him a bit of a rest as well, Longmuir said. He'd done a lot of work in rehab, and obviously the two games back at waffle level, his loads were slightly different, but it wasn't a big difference to the rest. He's been in good form in the waffle. We'll sit down after training and have a chat about whether he comes in or whether he keeps building his form. We haven't made a call on it yet. Longmuir said the scenario facing Geelong after a bye was different to the round one clash when the Dockers had a week off while the Cats played an opening round. Fremantle lost that match at GMHBA Stadium after leading by 35 points before halftime, but Longmuir said there were positives to come out of their only loss so far this season. We understand the scenario and we couldn't quite get it done last time we played them, but we still played some good footy and got the game looking how we wanted to for a fair portion of it, Longmuir said. So there were some positives to take out of that, but we just need to do it for longer. And that article written by Nathan Schmuck from AFL.com.au, Dockers confident of continuing fine form after bye as key players set to return.
5: On abc.net.au, former AFL footballer Nick Stevens jailed over $170,000 Mildura pool fraud. This was written by Wade Stevens on Monday the 15th of June. Former AFL footballer Nick Stevens has been jailed for 9 months after defrauding six families through an unlicensed pool installation business in 2017. The 46-year-old, who played 231 games for Carlton and Port Adelaide, was found guilty in March of dishonestly obtaining financial advantage by deception. He took payments for pools from homeowners in the Mildura region in 2017 without holding a builder's registration permits or proper insurance. Victims were left with improperly installed pools or unfinished holes in their backyards. In sentencing, County Court Judge Fiona Todd told Stevens he exploited the victim's trust and good nature. They asked to see the documentation. You gave them false reassurance, she told the court. You exploited the kind of small city trust that binds a regional community. Everyone took you at your word. They did not insist on paperwork early on, and you exploited that goodwill. What you did had a corrosive effect on the currency of goodwill and trust that does so much good in the community, especially in a small one. A pre-sentencing hearing was told Stevens' offending resulted in a marriage breakdown for one of the families involved, and that other victims had been left financially crippled. He spent 78 days in pre-sentence detention at Hopkins Correctional Centre in Ararat, where he was isolated for 23 hours a day for his protection due to his notoriety as a former footballer. The court heard Stevens had previously spent 6 months in jail for domestic violence offences in 2015. Stevens, who played 231 AFL games before retiring in 2009, was also convicted of using a false document. Pools found non-compliant. Stevens became a distributor for Leisure Pools Australia in Mildura in 2017, having previously installed legally compliant pools under the supervision of a registered builder. He then went out on his own without the required license, registration, permits or insurance. Six families paid him more than $167,000 between March and October that year. It came despite Mildura Rural City Council issuing a stop work order in May after the first victim's pool, which was not connected to a pump or water, was found to not be legally compliant. Stevens continued to accept payments from other victims in June, August, September and October. He never lodged a permit application for the pools or sought a building contract, insurance or oversight from a registered builder. Stevens' lawyers had previously argued for a community corrections order, noting his client had not gambled the money away and was a vulnerable prisoner. However, Crown prosecutors said Stevens had demonstrated no remorse since court proceedings began in 2021 and that prison time was warranted. Judge Todd said Stephen's culpability rose at the time. She considered the repeated nature of the conduct, the amount of money obtained, the consequences for the victims, and the enduring period over which the offending unfolded. She also considered the lengthy delay of the case and described Stephen's prospects of rehabilitation as decent. Stevens will be released from custody in late December and begin a 2-year community corrections order. It includes judicial monitoring and orders to carry out 120 hours of unpaid community work and not leave Victoria without permission. That came to us again from abc.net.au. Former AFL footballer Nick Stevens jailed over $170,000 Mildura pool fraud.
4: We're about halfway through today's episode of Reading the Play, All Things Footy on Vision Australia Radio. My name is Cal Krasnowski. Our next article is written by Glenn McFarlane from the Herald Sun. Dean Solomon says he doesn't want to know about the timeline of Essendon's search for a new coach. Essendon caretaker coach Dean Solomon says he loves being back in an AFL senior coaching role, but won't deviate from his pledge to not publicly declare his hand on the vacant Bombers job until the back end of the season. While frustrated by a third loss since taking over from the sacked Brad Scott, Solomon urged his players to adopt a more gritty-than-pretty mindset leading into the second half of the season. He says that mindset can build a platform for whoever takes over as the Bombers coach in 2027. The Herald Sun exclusively revealed last week that Solomon was Welsh's preferred choice to be the long-term replacement for Scott. Solomon stressed that he had not spoken to Welsh about the report, nor did he intend to, as he prepared to return home to northern New South Wales to see his family during the club's bye break. But his hint about how much he is enjoying the role and its associated challenges reveals his mindset. "I love coaching, that's why I'm back in it," Solomon said after the Bombers' 45-point loss to Melbourne on Saturday. "I love the challenge we are in right now. I love the fact that the game is giving us feedback that we would like to improve on. If coaching wasn't a challenge, it wouldn't be worth it." When asked if he had any recent conversations with Welsh about his long-term future at the club, Solomon said, "No, I haven't. I need to focus on what I need to focus on. The club is obviously working behind the scenes about what the next coach will look like and timeframes. I have no knowledge of that. I didn't want to know any of that. I still don't want to know anything of that. The most important role I need to play right now is ensuring we have momentum heading into the finish line, because if we fall away the other way, it can do a bit of damage." Welsh was one of several board members in the Essendon rooms on Saturday night alongside Ted Richards, with the club likely to announce a selection process for the senior coaching role in the coming weeks. Welsh is understood to favour Solomon for the role, while a large portion of Essendon supporters and other key power brokers, including Kevin Sheedy and former president Paul Little, want former coach and club great James Hird. When quizzed if his mindset would change if the Bombers board formalised the selection process, Solomon said, "Not right here and now, it is hypothetical, I'm eyes down now." Solomon, 46, said he and the coaches were working hard to build a stronger defensive base for the playing group, which has been lacking for years, with a theme around being more gritty than pretty. He believed he was a more rounded, experienced coach than when he was the Suns interim coach in late 2017. Solomon is 0-6 in his two caretaker roles to date, 3 losses with the Suns back in 2017 and 3 more with the Bombers this year, but he believes the battered and bruised Bombers are edging closer to a win. "We need to be more consistent in our contest shape, and our team defence has been a challenge for a long period of time," he said. "We need to see shifts in those areas. The outcome hasn't been a win, but I'm very confident a win won't be far away if we keep working on those areas." The Bombers have only won one game since the middle of last season, a shock gather round victory over the Demons, and faced a challenging last 9 games after the bye. They will take on North Melbourne, St Kilda, Brisbane Lions, Greater Western Sydney, Hawthorn, Adelaide, Geelong, Sydney and Port Adelaide. He insisted that the ongoing speculation surrounding the vacant coaching role, which is largely centred on him and his 2000 Premiership teammate Hird, had not distracted the players. "I am unsure how much they read about the Essendon coaching race or take in," he said. "I've been around footy for a long time. We don't have a coach at the moment, and we need to replace a coach and choose a coach. I know there is a lot of noise around that, but I'm right in the middle here focusing on what I need to focus on. I'm pretty confident they, the players, are not thinking about that, and that is absolutely not the reason we had the half we had." He refused to use injuries as an excuse for the Bombers' issues, despite losing Archie Roberts to a dislocated shoulder. Darcy Parish and Jai Caldwell could return after the bye, while the Bombers hope Kyle Langford's quad issue isn't serious. And that article written by Glenn McFarlane from the Herald Sun, Dean Solomon says he doesn't want to know about the timeline of Essendon's search for a new coach.
5: AFL.com.au. AFL takes action after Hardwick's umpire comments. Damien Hardwick got a call from AFL head office on Monday after his comments on Friday night. This was written by Riley Beveridge on Monday the 15th of June. The AFL has put Damien Hardwick on notice for his comments relating to umpiring decisions on Friday night, with the league's football boss Greg Swan calling the Suns coach personally to address his post-match outburst. It is understood Swan rang Hardwick on Monday morning to express his disappointment in the comments, although the Gold Coast coach has not been fined and is not expected to be punished further for his words. Speaking after the match, Hardwick compared GMHBA Stadium to the Roman Colosseum and suggested that umpires were waiting for a reaction from the crowd before making their decision on several incidents. "What do you reckon?" Hardwick replied when asked if he was frustrated. "At the end of the day, it was like the Roman Colosseum. The crowd would do this," motions his thumbs down, "and all of a sudden, it was a free kick. It is what it is, a home ground advantage. We understand that. You know, you're up against it from the start. A couple of them, I thought, weren't there." Gold Coast lost the free kick count 20-24 on Friday night, with Hardwick also taking aim at the direction of the AFL's new last disposal out of bounds rule during his side's disappointing 45-point defeat. Hardwick called on the league to amend the interpretation of the lasso rule, saying players shouldn't be penalised for a last disposal if the ball indiscriminately comes off their boot before going out of play. "I don't know, that's not what the rule is there for. If someone kicks it out of bounds, absolutely, but if you knock it off someone's foot, and we're looking at that, they need to change that. That's an easy change," Hardwick said. "I don't know if it's a different understanding. I just think it's a modification they can make. I think it's a ridiculous look. The ball can accidentally trickle off a guy's toe that's been hit into. It's not as if he's deliberately trying to kick it out of bounds. It's not the reason we won or lost, but they change a lot of things. Just change that." Gold Coast's defeat to Geelong was its third consecutive loss, with the Suns now spiralling to ninth on the ladder with a 7-6 record and sitting one game outside the top six and one game inside the wild card spot. And that came to us from afl.com.au. AFL takes action after Hardwick's umpire comments.
4: Victoria Police investigate off-field brawl during Ararat and Lismore-Derrynallum football match. This article was written by Eden Heinonen from the ABC. Victoria Police is investigating an off-field fight at a country football match in Ararat amid concerns about dreadful behaviour at grassroots sporting events. The incident occurred during the clash between the Ararat Eagles and Lismore-Derrynallum in Ararat, about an hour northwest of Ballarat, on Saturday. Footage obtained by the ABC shows what is understood to be an Ararat Eagles representative punching someone from the opposition as play continues on field. An on-field club representative wearing a pink vest can be seen running into the crowd after the fight commenced. A small child is picked up soon after. The Minnanera and District Football League is also investigating two incidents from the match, an alleged headbutt and an attempted strike, both from members of the Ararat Eagles. The league will review the on-field incidents during its regular match panel review, and that the off-field incident would be discussed on Wednesday. Police confirmed they were investigating an alleged assault and were looking at CCTV footage from the ground. Spectator David, not his real name, was at the venue and said he had not seen a fight like that for 30 years. "One person has obviously said something and offended the other, and he came up and properly assaulted him," David said. "Then the crowd just thought it was a free-for-all. It's people's Saturday and they, people fighting, just ruin it. It's dreadful." David said he was sick of witnessing appalling behaviour at local football matches and that something needed to be done. "Their language is dreadful, so many swear words, and they don't care if women or children are around," he said. "Unless people fix their behaviour up, they should be kicked out of the league. There's a code of conduct when people enter the ground. All players are supposed to sign it, but it may as well be in the toilet." Lismore Derrynallen Football Netball Club said it had dealt with the off-field incident internally and said it had full faith in the league to handle the matter. The Ararat Eagles Football Netball Club has been contacted for comment. Federation University Professor of Sports Science Rochelle Eimer said it was sad to see disruptive or violent behaviour in community sports. Behaviour is a learned thing in a social environment. What happens within a club is a ripple effect, she said. It's what is sort of accepted within all levels at a club. Positive behaviour snowballs and negative behaviours do too. If they allow things to occur, then they'll occur again. The buck stops with the leaders of the club. It comes after the ABC's ongoing crowdsourced series exploring cultural issues in grassroots football revealed a sex offender was welcomed back to a Western Victorian club months after being jailed for assaulting a 15-year-old girl on an end-of-season trip. And that article written by Eden Heinonen from abc.net.au, Victoria Police investigate off-field brawl during Ararat and Lismore Derrynallen football match. And now some quick tips for round 15 of the AFL season. On Thursday, the 18th of June, Fremantle host Geelong at Optus Stadium in Perth.
5: Definitely the Dockers.
4: I might have to go to the Dockers too, but I think it will be a close one. I wouldn't be surprised if the Cats got up by a point. On Friday, the 19th of June, Gold Coast host Hawthorne at People First Stadium on the Gold Coast.
5: I think Gold Coast will want to win this.
4: Yeah, Gold Coast, they want to come back. They really want to come back. On Saturday, the 20th of June, Adelaide play Melbourne at the Adelaide Oval.
5: I think Adelaide. I think that's going to be an interesting game.
4: Yeah, the Crows have been all right lately. I'll back the Crows. GWS versus Carlton at NG Stadium.
5: I'm going to back Carlton's rise.
4: Oh, it's a very tough game to tip. I want to say GWS because they're playing at home and they desperately need some form. So we'll go GWS. And then in the evening, Collingwood versus Port Adelaide at the MCG.
5: Collingwood.
4: I'll say Collingwood because Port Adelaide have lost too many close games as of late. On Sunday, the 21st of June, Richmond host North Melbourne at the MCG.
5: Maybe North Melbourne.
4: I'm going to back the Roo Boys. They're not that bad, you know. And on the same day, St Kilda play Western Bulldogs at Marvel Stadium.
5: I'm going to tip St Kilda because I think that the Bulldogs are struggling a little bit to play the whole game through.
4: I think I'll go with St Kilda as well. And the buys for that round, Brisbane, Essendon, Sydney and West Coast Eagles. That's all we have time for on Reading the Play, All Things Footy for this week. I'm Cal Krasnowski and I've been reading with Emma Ross. 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
8: There are three words at the heart of today's message. Not a slogan, not a bumper sticker, but a declaration that has the power to reorient your entire life. God is love. Sounds so simple, but how do we actually wrap our minds around the love of God? Hi, I'm Clayton Bjellin, and today on Insight for Living, Chuck Swindoll surveys the Bible, guiding us towards an understanding of divine love that's both theologically honest and deeply personal. Whatever you're carrying today, whatever you've done or left undone, this is for you. Chuck titled his message, The Love of God.
9: On your way toward the New Testament, stop off at Jeremiah chapter 31, verse 3. The Lord appeared to him from afar, saying, I have loved you with an everlasting love. Therefore, I have drawn you with loving kindness. We're getting close to unconditional here, aren't we? There are moments, I'm going to be real candid here and vulnerable. There are moments I'm a sort of overwhelmed with the love of my wife for me. And she's been far more faithful to tell me about her love for me than I have to say it to her. It was a few weeks ago. It was a hot summer day, and her car had gotten dirty in the rainstorm, and the clouds had gone away and the sun had come. It was Saturday morning, and I thought, I need to get her car cleaned up for her. So I sat down in her car, and I could smell her perfume that lingered in her car. And in one of those unusual moments, I thought, man, I love this woman. So I got a little Post-it, and I write on it, "I love you." And I thought, okay, well, I can do better than that, you know. And so I'm going to write a little bigger so she won't miss it. And I wrote, "I love you," and I underscore love. And then I thought, well, shoot, I'm going to fill the whole page. So I did, "I love you," and I just filled the whole thing, and I stuck it on her dashboard. So I took the car to have it cleaned and forgot that I'd stuck it on a dashboard. And so, I mean, those people cleaning that car, boy, did they clean that car. I mean, it just, and I got back in it, and the guy who was giving me the keys at this little joint said, "Hey, nice note." What may not surprise you is about 3 weeks later, which was yesterday morning, I got in the car to do it again, and that note's still on the dashboard. Why? Because there's something about knowing you're loved that covers up everything else. It's an everlasting love. And he writes that love note to you in a dozen different ways. It's just, the world being what it is, we miss reading it. Because the culture teaches us that if things are going well, then that proves somebody loves us. With God, whether it is well or hard, whether it is life or death, whether you feel like it or deserve to hear it, or on the opposite extreme, you're the last one he ought to be saying it to, certainly in your neighborhood, it's still true. He loves you. It's a love so great that he put his son on a cross for us. You talk about love. John chapter 3. John chapter 3. Here it is. Verse 14, "As Moses lifted up the serpent in the wilderness, even so must the Son of Man be lifted up, so that whoever believes will in him have eternal life." Now watch closely. Imagine it. Imagine it, dads. Imagine it, mothers. God so loved the world that he gave his only begotten Son. He gave his Son. To whom? To the world. That whoever believes in him shall not perish, but have eternal life. How good is that? He so loved us that he knew there could never be a relationship as long as we operate on our own. I mean, look at our lives. You talk about a mess. You talk about baggage and garbage. We could know the secrets of the people in this room, there'd be scandals spread all over this city. And God knows all of the secrets. And he hasn't yet regretted putting his son on that cross for us. Why? Because it's the only way you could have a relationship. When you love someone, you want a relationship with them. He so loved the world. Are you part of the world? Last time I checked. If you wonder, do this. And if you feel air, you're part of the world, okay? If you question that, do it at a mirror. If a mirror fogs over, you're part of the world, okay? You're alive. He so loved you. He didn't loan you his son. He didn't make a bargain that if you clean up your life, his son's death will help you out. He gave his son. He gave his son. You have a son? You have a daughter? Imagine that. I think I love people deeply until I think about that. Chances are good I wouldn't sacrifice my son or daughter for any of those people. God did it for all of us. He so loved you and me that he gave him. So that what? So that we will never perish, but on the other hand, have life like him, eternal kind of life. And I left out the most important part. Whoever believes in him. That's it. Don't have to clean up your life. You can't if you tried. You have to believe in him. That's called the gospel. That's good news. He died for you on a cross. And you believe in him, you have eternal life with God. And a whole new beginning starts from the inside out. And goodness knows we need help from the inside out. But I'm not a follower of Jesus. How can I be sure of that? Listen to the words of another. He writes this, I recently overheard a talk show host attempting to give a caller an ego boost. God loves you for what you are. You must see yourself as something special. After all, you are special to God. But that misses the whole point, he writes. God does not love us for what we are. He loves us in spite of what we are. Now, there's a little hope. You don't have to measure up for him to say you're among those that are loved. It's because you can't measure up that makes his love so special. You're not the one special. I'm not the one that's special. God is special. His son is special. It is only his love and his grace, this man writes, that gives our lives any significance at all. Maybe you're thinking it's a pretty harsh analysis to say there's nothing special about me. And in case that's your response, look at Romans chapter 3. And this is a good it's an autopsy. I'm just going to go ahead and say it. It's an autopsy of our inner being. It cuts down where no surgeon's scalpel can reach. And in case you need the reminder, look at what it says in verse 10 of Romans 3. As it is written, there's none righteous, not even one. There's none who understand. There's none who seeks for God. All have turned aside. Together they have become useless. There's none who does good. That means in our own flesh. Not even one. And now the autopsy, the throat, an open grave. With their tongues they keep deceiving. 14. Their mouths are full of cursing and bitterness. Their feet are swift to shed blood. Destruction and misery are in their paths, and the path of peace they have not known. There's no fear of God before their eyes. Now, I wanted that to be the black backdrop, the dark truth before you look at Romans 5:8. Look at this. In light of all of that, all of the things he has said about the throat, the tongue, the lips, the mouth, the feet, the path, all of them wrong direction, wrong motives, wrong actions. But look at verse 8 of Romans 5. God demonstrates his own love. There it is again. He demonstrates his love toward us in that while we were yet sinners, Christ died for us. That is the brilliant diamond that sits in the backdrop of Romans chapter 3. And it is resplendent in beauty. It stands in stark contrast to who we are and to how we respond in life. And to, it's almost more than we can take in. We need to get our theology straight when it comes to our culture. No one is righteous. No one understands without divine assistance. No one seeks God voluntarily. No one turns toward him. We all in our nature turn away from him. And you'll always have that nature turning away from him. At the weak moments, you will find yourself doubting him and resisting his will. And yet he loves us. In spite of all the baggage and garbage we bring out of our culture and life before him. Well, I decided to do something very different, because I think some of you might remember it better if I do it this way. I want to read you a story, and then I want to read you a statement. And I want you to hear

and had spurned it. But the father never walked away. Put yourself in the story. There was once a father who had two sons. The younger son said to his father, "Father, I want right now what's coming to me." So the father divided the property between them. It wasn't long before the younger son packed his bags and left for a distant country. There, undisciplined and dissipated, he wasted everything he had. After he had gone through all his money, there was a bad famine through that country, and he began to hurt. So he signed on with a citizen there who assigned him to his fields to slop the pigs. He was so hungry, he would have eaten the corn cobs in the pig slop, but no one would give him any. That brought him to his senses. He said, "All those farm hands working for my father sit down to three meals a day, and here I am starving to death. I'm going to go back to my father." I love that line. "I'm not going to go back to my home, to my neighborhood, to my room, to my friends, to my bed, to the place of comfort, where I can get a shower, get cleaned up. I'm going to go back to whom? My father." That's a father's love. Never dawns on him that he can't. "I'm going to go back to my father. I'll say to him, Father, I've sinned against God, and I've sinned before you, and I don't deserve to be called your son. Take me as a hired hand." He got right up and went home to his father, says again. While he was still a long way off, "You're the great old dad." Standing there waiting, realizing it's his boy. While he was a long way off, his father saw him, his heart pounding. He ran out, embraced him, and repeatedly kissed him. "Is that good or what? Watch this happen now." The father, he's all over the boy. And this boy stinks. This boy's dirty. And he starts a speech. "Father, I've sinned against God. I've sinned before you, and I don't deserve." "Stop," said the dad. Father wasn't listening. He called to the servant, said, "Quick, bring a clean set of clothes and dress him. Put the family ring on his finger and sandals on his feet. Get that grain-fed heifer and we'll roast it. We're going to have a feast. We're going to have a wonderful time. My son is here, given up for dead and now alive, given up for lost and now found." And they began to have a wonderful time. And I'm crazy about that story, because that's you and me in our worst moment, feeling like we ought to run in the other direction, knowing we should go back to the one who made us. And what draws us to him is his love for us. Your love for us. And nothing can separate us from that love. Listen to the statement. With God on our side like this, how can we lose? If God didn't hesitate to put everything on the line for us, embracing our condition and exposing himself to the worst by sending his own son, is there anything else he wouldn't gladly and freely do for us? And who would dare tangle with God by messing with one of God's chosen? Who would even dare to point a finger? The one who died for us, who was raised to life for us, is in the presence of God at this moment, sticking up for us. Do you think anyone is going to be able to drive a wedge between us and Christ's love? There is no way. Not trouble, not hard times, not hatred, not hunger, not homelessness, not bullying threats, not backstabbing, not even the worst sins listed in the scriptures. None of this phases us because Jesus loves us. I'm absolutely convinced that nothing living or dead, angelic or demonic, today or tomorrow, high or low, thinkable or unthinkable, absolutely nothing can get between us and God's love, because

0: because of the way Jesus, our Master, has embraced us. Amen? How marvelous, how wonderful is our Savior's love for us. We've sung it since little kids. Jesus loves me. What? This I know. Why? God, the Bible tells me so. All our lives, and here we are adults, still doubting it. I have poured with passion myself into this message, and it's time for you to respond. Okay? If you really believe that God loves you, stand to your feet right now. Just stand there, okay? I'm going to have to hold you back right now. If you're sitting in a wheelchair and you can't stand, lift your hands up. Here we go. It's going to be the greatest altar call in the history of Stonebriar Church right now. Say it after me. God loves me. Say it like you mean it. God loves me. Together, God loves us. God loves, no matter what, God loves us. I am loved by God. Listen to me. Listen. In the darkest night, when the bottom is dropped out of your life, remember what you said. God loves you. There'll never be a time in your existence when he will stop loving you. Now the part that some of you would have to say for the first time, I believe in Jesus Christ as my Savior. Say that. I believe in Jesus Christ as my Savior. The reason that's significant is because apart from him, you can't relate to the one who loves you. And he waits. He waits patiently. And some of you, for the first time in your life, have made a statement like that. God bless you for that. God loves me. Here we go again. God loves me. God loves us. God loves you. God loves you. Thank you, Lord, for loving me. Will you please remember this? When everybody's gone home, you're alone, nobody's around, the sun has gone down, and your mind begins to play tricks on you, and the enemy says, you can't believe that. You just said it. And you have never told yourself more truth than you did in those three words. We've sung it since we were kids. Jesus loves me, this I know, for the Bible tells me so. Our Father, today we have needed to hear this, and we embrace it. It is a truth we have taken for granted to the point that it no longer has impacted us as it should. Thank you for your unconditional, undying, everlasting love. Thank you that it pervades our being. It is at work within us, whether we are sleeping or awake, whether we are obeying or disobeying, whether we are strong or weak, whether we are healthy or sick, whether we are in the places we wish to be or find ourselves in places we feel awkward, uneasy, like a hospital, like a funeral home, like all alone, and we have just come through a failure and we're broken. Remind us, O God, that you love us. And may we live in light of that in such a way that it does make a difference. For the most important thing about us is what we think about you. And today, in turn, we love you.
1: The most important thing about you isn't your failures, your history, or even what you think of yourself. It's what you think about God and what he thinks about you. Today, Chuck Swindoll reminded us he loves you forever and without condition. Our subject is the love of God, and it's just one of 12 attributes in this series called How Great is Our God. Chuck.
0: My mother was a wise woman, relentless too. From the time I was old enough to string sentences together, she was pressing scripture into me. Memorize this, learn that, hide it in your heart. Honestly, when you're young and restless, and there are a thousand other things competing for your attention, a mother's insistence on scripture memory can feel, well, a little annoying. But oh, how wise she was. Because here I am, decades later, with eyes that don't cooperate the way they used to. The pages of my beloved Bible, dog-eared, marked up, worn soft from a lifetime of handling, are nearly impossible for me to read now. But those promises, they come to my lips like sweet honey, spontaneously, effortlessly, right when I need them most. A friend told me recently that my body may be past 90, but my mind still responds like a 40-year-old. I'm not sure that's entirely accurate, but I'll take it. And I'll tell you why it's true, to whatever extent it is. It's because God's word is hidden in my heart, deeply, permanently. And nothing, not age, not failing eyesight, not the relentless march of time, can reach in and take it out. The grass withers, the flowers fade, but the word of God abides forever. I believe that today more than I've ever believed it in my life. And that's precisely why I refuse to grow weary in well-doing. We have something the world is desperately searching for. Hope, real hope, not optimism, not positive thinking. The timeless, unshakable hope of the cross we proclaim. Let's tell them together, because there is indeed hope.
1: 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And yes, the world needs the right direction. 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I'm Clayton Bjellin, urging you to hear Chuck Swindoll describe one of his favourite attributes of God, his grace. That's Thursday on Insight for Living.

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3: Paddle to the Amazon, the ultimate 12,000-mile canoe venture by Don Starkel. This book is narrated by multiple narrators. March the 9th, near Buena Vista on the Casiquiare Canal. This morning, as we were about to leave, Gabriel and Marita presented us with the back leg of the parka they cooked yesterday. Then they gathered up their two best hunting dogs, a shotgun and a longbow, jumped into their dugout or cayuca, and followed us onto the water. Gabriel was determined to show us his hunting skills and, when he reached the far bank, he let the dogs out on shore, where they scampered excitedly into the jungle. Their job was to find a parka and flush it out into the water, where Gabriel would be waiting to shoot it with either his gun or his bow. We lingered in the early morning silence, staying close to shore as the dogs thrashed through the bush. Gabriel gave occasional whistle signals to let the dogs know where he was. But it wasn't his day, and after a fruitless half hour, we decided to pull away, in spite of Gabriel's disappointment. He wanted so badly to demonstrate this important talent of his. We said fond farewells and had paddled only a few strokes when Gabriel called us back with something important to tell. He could barely bring himself to utter the words, but managed to tell us that he and his family were desperately short of food. Could we spare a few cups of manioca to get them through the day? We gladly handed some over and again pulled away. About 300 yards downstream, however, we were alerted by a commotion behind us. Gabriel's dogs had chased a big parka into the water, and, within seconds, Gabriel had shot and wounded it and was preparing to put an arrow through it, which he did with ease. We paddled back to find him radiant in his triumph. The parka weighed 20 pounds or more and would undoubtedly feed the family and dogs for the next couple of days. We congratulated him on the fine show and again pulled away, only to be called back yet again. They wanted us to have the parka. These poor, primitive people who live on the edge of starvation wanted us to have their best food. Naturally, we refused, explaining that the unbutchered meat would go bad in the heat. This morning, when Rarita gave us the cooked parka leg, I stuffed it in a pot and put it under cover where I thought it would stay coolest. But late this afternoon, as I prepared supper, I found it crawling with maggots. I couldn't afford to waste the meat, so I quietly scraped it off, gave it a good wash in the canal, then cut it up and boiled it extensively with our rice and spaghetti. I didn't tell Dana, as I was sure he'd never eat it, if he knew. I might as well have announced it with a bullhorn. He took three bites at most and exclaimed that he'd found a maggot. "Don't be silly," I told him, "it's only rice." And I was sure it was. But he insisted it was a maggot and proceeded to lambast me for my insensitivity to his health. "You just don't care, do you?" he said disgustedly. But he ate the parka and seemed no worse for it. The canal where we're camped is several hundred yards wide, and across from us, in a clearing, is what looks like the remains of a house. A few minutes ago, I heard a disturbance over there, got my binoculars, and saw a dozen or so wild pigs ravaging the shore, apparently fighting over food. They appear to be peccaries, which have a reputation for viciousness, and have been known to attack man. I could see their tusks from here and hope they don't decide to go swimming. March the 11th, near Kukui Rock on the Rio Negro. Yesterday at Solano, about 10 miles from the end of the Casiquiare, we passed the canal's most significant landmark, a 400-foot-high rock formation whose shape resembled a monstrous rabbit's head. Bunny Rock, we called it, later learning that its Indian name is Kurumakare. Humboldt climbed it in 1800. 3 hours later, we said goodbye to the canal and joined the mighty flow of the Rio Negro. The first things that struck us about the river were the blackness of the water, which, given the name, shouldn't have surprised us, and the astonishing whiteness of the beaches and sandbars. We swept past a number of pretty sandbars and islands near the junction, and hadn't gone more than a few miles when we heard the roar of rapids ahead. We approached them gingerly, assessed them as navigable, and shot down them like a fragile floating rocket. 10 miles downstream, we reached San Carlos, high on the banks of the east shore. We stopped to get our documents checked and our yellow paper stamped, and were surprised at the friendliness and efficiency of the guardia. We decided to stop for the day and took some food and supplies up the bank to an unoccupied choruata, a shelter with a conical palm roof and no side walls. We weren't long installed when 3 young men came to visit, having heard via the jungle grapevine that we were on our way here. One of the men is a student at the University of Georgia and is in Venezuela studying the effects of jungle clearing and slash burning. Another is studying anthropology, and probably us. One of the most pleasing things about our new river is the absence of bugs. As I've mentioned, the tannin that darkens these jungle rivers keeps insects from breeding. Not so good is that we're back in border country, so that the far bank is again Colombia, and will be for the next couple of days until we reach Cocuy. From there on, both banks will be Brazil. We left San Carlos at daybreak and paddled across glassy black waters, sped on our way by a variety of small rapids. The river along here is about 1/2 mile wide, and its jungle shores and islands are among the prettiest we've seen. This afternoon, as we paddled within a few hundred yards of the Colombian bank, 3 young men in white T-shirts and military pants started yelling at us, apparently ordering us to shore. We immediately picked up our stroke, angling across to the safety of Santa Rosa, Venezuela, which we could see a couple of miles ahead. In no time, the young men had scrambled down the bank and were on our trail in a cayuca powered by a small outboard. Unlike other chases we've had, this one was tailored to our advantage. All we had to do was beat our pursuers to Santa Rosa, where they'd be unable to land. We stroked for all we were worth and reached the docks narrowly ahead of them, but they pulled right in behind, shouting angrily at us for not stopping. It turned out they were Venezuelan soldiers who, for some reason, had been visiting Colombia. I did my best to cool them out, explaining that we wanted no part of Colombia and didn't have Colombian visas. "We much prefer Venezuela," I said in Spanish, which is no lie. In fact, this will be our last night in Venezuela, and, from our camping spot, we can see miles downriver to the famous Cocuy Rock, which stands in Venezuela, close to where Venezuela, Brazil and Colombia come together. The rock stands 700 feet high and has 3 distinct peaks, much-touted symbols of the 3 countries. It has been mentioned by numerous explorers over the centuries and is visible for dozens of miles around. It's another landmark which, as I look at it tonight, gives me a stirring sense of connection with the great river travellers of history. March the 12th, on the Rio Negro, south of Cocuy, Brazil. This morning at about 11 o'clock, we passed quietly but excitedly between 2 white markers, one on either side of the river, and entered the 13th and last country of our trip. We were so excited to be entering Brazil that we pulled ashore and took each other's pictures at the boundary marker. But as we got back into the canoe to paddle a few miles to Cocuy, where we'd have to clear customs and immigration, an old fear began to nag me. What if we couldn't get through? I'd read so many times of how tough it was for foreign craft to get clearance to travel the Brazilian rivers, unless they met the Brazilian authorities' ideas of safety standards. Although Dana and I feel perfectly safe in Orellana, our standards are by no means the sort likely to impress the permit granters. If we had an ace, it was a letter written for us in Port of Spain by the Brazilian ambassador to Trinidad. "To the Brazilian authorities, Cocuy, Brazil. Mr. Donald Starkel and Mr. Dana Starkel, Canadian citizens are doing a sportive and recreative trip. They are to enter Brazilian territory in Cocuy in the federal territory of Roraima. I would ask the due and necessary assistance be given them. We covered the 2 miles to Cocuy in a matter of minutes and were escorted by 3 soldiers up the steep bank to a military office. Inside, we were surrounded by 4 officials who quickly confirmed our worst fears. We would not be allowed to enter Brazil by canoe. In fact, we wouldn't be able to enter at all without proper papers, which we could only get at the Brazilian consulate in Caracas. We'd warned ourselves many times that this could happen, but we were nonetheless stunned when it did. To make matters worse, we couldn't even argue our case properly. Brazilians speak Portuguese, not Spanish. The languages have plenty of overlap, but these guys were in no mood to decipher what we were trying to say. I pulled out our letter and handed it to the officer in charge. He took a look at it and handed it back, thoroughly unimpressed. For an hour, we did what we could to communicate with these guys. I thought maybe we could wear them down. Our only chance seemed to be to try to contact the Canadian embassy in Brasilia, the capital. We told the officials we wanted to do this. "Have you got a phone or radio?" I asked. "No," said the official in charge, whose impatience with us had been mounting. At this point, crafty Dana drew out our map of the area, opened it on the desk, and pointed slowly to Cocuy. Beside the name of the town were 2 radio call numbers, 5610PVG and 1698PVG, as well as a Morse code signal. The official who'd said no quickly picked up our map and stared at it in embarrassment. He'd been caught out in his lie. But still he would not acknowledge the presence of any radio on the base. He now told us we had 2 hours to leave Brazil, and I told him we wouldn't leave until we'd contacted our embassy. No way were we going to paddle hundreds of miles back upstream without putting up a fight. As if to finish us off, the official now told us it would take minimally 7 weeks to gain clearance. Refusing to respond to this new silliness, Dana again brought up the radios, forcing the guy to admit they existed, further embarrassing him in front of his fellow officers. In our frustration, Dana and I had been using a good deal of English, most of which was meaningless to the guys we were dealing with. Unknown to us, a couple of men who spoke English, a senior officer and a civilian, had been listening in the background. They now stepped forward and the officer, Edison Penner, a military engineer, asked us politely in English to follow him outside. "I'd like to see your diaries," he said as we left the building. In the course of our confused arguments, we'd made numerous references to where we'd been and when, and this intelligent officer now wanted to check our story against my writings. I pulled out the diaries, and he glanced quickly at several entries, comparing them with the dates and occurrences I'd mentioned inside. In no time he smiled and said, "Don't worry, everything will be fine." Plus, he'd phoned Manaus for clearance, and that we should be free to go within a couple of hours. I shook the man's hand with fierce gratitude. We had lunch at the base canteen and had a good chat with Edison's civilian friend, Laszlo Szabo, who lives in Manaus, about 800 miles downstream, and has promised to show us around when we get there. Laszlo gave us the name of a man who has a waterfront business in Manaus, where he says we'll be able to leave the canoe. We bought 12 kilos of manioca from a merchant, and at about 4 o'clock, our clearance came through and we were free to go. The only stipulation was that we report to the military and police at Manaus. We paddled jubilantly away. As far as I know, we've cleared our last major obstacle. Now it's just a matter of 1,800 miles or so on the Rio Negro and the Amazon. Paddle to the Amazon, the ultimate 12,000-mile canoe venture by Don Starkel. This book is narrated by multiple narrators. Down the Rio Negro. March the 14th, near Aru, on the Rio Negro, Brazil. What has surprised us most during our first few days on this wild stretch of the Rio Negro is the number of houses along the banks. Every mile or so, the jungle will open and a little thatched dwelling will reveal itself. At first, there will be no sign of life, but as we pass, a family will generally materialise along shore, straining their eyes to see us. Occasionally, they'll jump into their rickety dugouts and paddle out to get a better look. Last night at Madia, we camped with an Indian family at one of these clearings. What an industrious bunch they were. The grandfather was making paddles when we got there. He carves one enormous paddle, about 8 inches thick, then delicately splits it into three or four thin paddles. We hadn't been there long when a couple of family members arrived in a dugout, carrying two big pots of white liquid. I mistook the stuff for milk until they told me they'd been gathering sap from the hundreds of nearby rubber trees. They took me into the bush to show me how they cut deep V's into the tree trunks, then ram in spouts just below the V's. Some of the trees were gouged with long vertical nests of V's, with a deep groove down the centre, presumably to facilitate the flow of sap. The spouts drip into little cups made of palm leaves. The harvesters prepare this liquid latex by pouring it on a stick, which they rotate over a fire. As the latex grows viscous, more is added until a big spool of crude rubber forms. The spools are sold to river traders. Our friends also produce manioca, which has become a staple of our diet during the past couple of weeks. It's made from the cassava plant, which is peeled, boiled, and ground up, then run through woven wicker strainers to allow undesirable acids to drain out. The moist grindings are then spread on metal sheets and roasted above a fire to produce manioca. I asked about a pot of fluid that was sitting near the house and was told it was cassava juice being made into tapioca. All my life I've eaten tapioca and never had a clue what it was or where it came from. As the cassava juice evaporates in the sun, it crystallizes into hard little nuggets, tapioca. Just before sunset, I walked out through the fruit trees and garden and discovered the family graveyard in the jungle. I counted more than 50 unpainted wooden crosses, almost all of them rotting. Few of the graves bore names or looked regularly tended, though two of the more recent ones were covered by a palm-thatched shelter about 6 feet high. Some were bordered by liquor bottles, whose necks had been stuck into the clay a few inches apart. The tragedy was that 30 or more of the graves were those of young children, tiny little plots 3 or 4 feet long. It was a sad reminder that fever and catastrophe and poor diet still claim many in these outlying regions of the planet. The people here work hard and have little. There's so much they don't know. We've passed dozens of homes like this one, and undoubtedly each has its own little cemetery full of the bones of children. At about 7 o'clock, we joined the family for their daily river bath. We all waded in together and scrubbed away the dirt and heat of the day. I felt better for the cleansing, but couldn't get my mind off those little graves out behind the house. We've seen very little wildlife on this stretch of the river, though yesterday a 4-inch hairy spider crawled from under our canoe tarp as we paddled. I imagine it had been with us for several days. Our hitchhiker at the moment is a good-sized frog, which has been living in the canoe since it came aboard at San Carlos. March the 16th. São Gabriel at the Guapes Rapids on the Rio Negro, Brazil. We've been counting down degrees of latitude for nearly 2 years now, and yesterday morning, just after sunrise, our count reached zero. As we passed the south end of Ilha Guia, we put our paddles down so that we could savour the moment. On glassy, calm water, we drifted across the equator into the southern hemisphere. As with most of our other attainments, there was no fanfare or celebration except what we could generate ourselves. So to mark the occasion, I arched my back, lifted my face skyward, and screamed out a salute to the heavens. We drifted for a minute till our pride began to dissipate. Then it was back to the salt mines. For most of the day, we shot gentle rapids, which sped us on our way to the town of São Gabriel, where the military at Kukui had ordered us to stop for clearance. We would undoubtedly have stopped anyway, as we were sorely in need of food and maps. While Dana was off looking for the police, I climbed the bank and bought 20 pounds of bananas and 3 kilograms of coarse white sugar. When I returned, I watched several men unload hundreds of plugs of crude rubber from a low, flat riverboat or bongo. Some of the plugs looked like sea slugs or footballs, some like big, dirty watermelons. Dana returned after a 5-hour absence with permission from the military to carry on. He hadn't been able to buy maps, but had at least seen some maps at the military base and had been given tissue paper on which to trace our route from here to Barcelos, 300 miles away. Immediately south of São Gabriel, we came smack into the Huapes Rapids. They weren't particularly extensive, but were far too hazardous to shoot. We twisted and turned among the upstream rocks, then dragged the canoe on lines until we were at the brink of the most turbulent stretch of water. A 250-foot portage took us past the main drop to an immense swirling pool, beyond which was a lesser set of rapids that we knew we could safely shoot. By this time it was nearly dark, and we decided to leave the canoe on the shore of the pool and camp for the night on the high bank. I found a nice little teepee-shaped cave in the rocks, and, in spite of the bats that populated it, made my bed on its floor. Dana walked up into São Gabriel to see some friends he'd met earlier. As I lay in the darkness, the bats whisked by within inches of my face. But what affected me more was the rapids, whose unearthly roar took me back to our long nights on the seacoast. I managed to doze off for a few hours, but woke around midnight, nervous, and stepped out of my cave. In the dim light, I could see the canoe below me. I had no sooner located it, however, than an inordinately large swell boiled up onto the sand where it rested and yanked it out into the rapids. I froze in panic, but could do nothing but watch as it was dragged into the current and smashed to pieces on the rocks. I screamed for Dana, but to no effect against the din of the rapids. Our equipment floated away. But as I floundered at the door of the cave, the scene in front of me began to recreate itself, like a photo developing, and there, by the water's edge, slowly coming into focus, was the canoe, as sound as when we'd pulled it ashore. I was passionately relieved, but also disturbed that my imagination had run away with me as it had. Or had I even been fully awake? Again I called for Dana, and was beginning to worry about him, when it came to me that he'd gone into town. I crawled back into my cave, where I belonged. This morning we shot the remaining set of rapids with ease, and entered a 20-mile stretch of river in which the current raced past the rocks and islands at what must have been 6 or 7 miles per hour. For 3 hours we sped down current, getting thrill after thrill as we blasted between the rocks. At times, I'm sure our speed reached 10 miles per hour. For the next 4 days, we'll have the sun directly overhead and are expecting a good baking. March the 23rd, south of Tomar, on the Rio Negro, Brazil. Increasingly, we're beckoned from shore by people who want to visit. They scream away and wave their arms or clothing, anything to get our attention. Most of them are undoubtedly innocent and well-intentioned, though far more of our problems in the past have come from these solicitous types than from people we approach by choice. When we see them, we generally pick up the pace. 2 odd little incidents last night. As we lay in the darkness, a tanina swam up and down the shore of our sandbar. Suddenly it darted in close and, with a bit of a commotion, worked a live fish onto the sand within reach of where Dana was lying. "Dad, do you want a fish?" Dana called. "Grab it," I yelled. But as he reached out, it slithered back into the water. It was a good foot and a half long, and we know it had been intended as a gift by that smart little dolphin. Later, as I tried to sleep, I got running my fingers through my matted hair, which hasn't seen a comb since Tama Tama. I found a particularly thick clump and began slowly to untangle it. When I finally got to the centre of it, I found a good-sized black beetle, which had set up housekeeping in there. He decamped agreeably, and I drifted off to sleep. Today, as we paddled, I saw a flash of red in the flooded shrubbery along shore and persuaded Dana that we should go back and check it out. It turned out to be a hand-carved native paddle with a spade-shaped blade. I can never see a lost paddle or empty boat without feeling concerned for the owner and whether or not he's safe, but neither can I deny my pleasure at getting this wonderful souvenir of the river. At the moment, we're finding the personality of the river a paradox, so helpful to us in its powerful current, but so perplexing in its sheer size. For the past couple of days, it's been anywhere up to 7 or 8 miles wide and crammed with long, twisting islands. 3 or 4 islands often run parallel to one another, some of them 10 or 12 miles long. Our best bet for navigation has been simply to stick to the south bank and let the river be our guide. Paddle to the Amazon, the ultimate 12,000-mile canoe venture by Don Starkel. This recording was produced by the Vision Australia Information Library Service in 2024. This recording is copyright. No unauthorised copying, broadcasting, or public performance of this recording is permitted.
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3: On RPH Australia, it's time for Geraldine Brooks' novel, Year of Wonders. Our reader is Eleanor Ure.

Once, a long time ago, Eleanor Mompelian showed me a poem that likened the sea to a pasture. I was thrilled by it because it was written by a woman, and at that time I had no notion that a woman might do such a thing as making poems. In my excitement, I memorized it and can recite it still. The sea's like meadows, seen level, its saltness makes it look as green. When ships thereon a slow, soft pace do walk, then mariners as shepherds sing and talk. I thought it very clever then, having never seen the ocean. But now that I spend my days gazing at the sea, it is apparent to me that Margaret Cavendish knew nothing at all about it. I have my own room here, where I may study and do my work in quiet, away from the endless chattering and children's noise in the women's quarters. This house is large and very fine, set into the wall of a citadel, high on the mount that rises sharply behind the wide arc of the gulf. My room is circular, with a latticed window that overlooks the garden, and then beyond to the hive-like roofs of the lower town, and finally to the endless expanse of sun-spangled water. From here, I can see the boats from Venice and Marseille and other far distant ports unloading their glass and tin wares and loomed tapestries and taking on their return freight of gold dust, ostrich feathers, ivory, and sometimes that saddest of all cargoes, the chained lines of tall Africans destined to be slaves. I pity them their terrible journey and wish them, at least, gentle winds. For myself, I do not expect to travel anywhere ever again. But if I do, I am determined that it shall not be by sea. The waves that carried me away from England were not the even furrow-like swells that Margaret Cavendish described in her poem. They were jagged crags from the landscape of a nightmare, ravines one instant, soaring cliffs the next, not rooted in the earth, but tossing and leaping and never still. For days and nights, our ship plunged down their faces as a child's sledge skids wildly on an icy slope. As the timbers groaned and the mariners cursed at rending sails and fraying haulyards, I breathed the stink of tar and vomit and fully expected to die. Indeed, I was so ill that very often I wished to do so. It was only the thought of the child and my determination to keep her alive that gave me the will to continue. But I do not mean to dwell on the great difficulties through which we are got hither, only to say, in short, that Antiros carried me easily to Bakewell, where I hired a wet nurse for the baby, and we left with Mr. Pulfer and his load of ore. But when we came to the turn that would have led us to Eleanor's childhood home, I drew out Michael Mompelian's letter of introduction, tore it into a dozen small pieces, and watched the wind carry them away. I told Mr. Pulfer that I would not trouble him to escort us there after all, but would carry on with him instead for the port. I do not rightly know even now what made me so headstrong in this, but it seemed good to me then to sever every tie that bound me to my old life. Suddenly and very clearly, I knew that I did not want to walk each day in yet another place where Eleanor had walked, for I was not Eleanor after all, but Anna. It was time to seek a place where the child and I together might make something entirely new. I bespoke a room at a portside inn, and in the following days there were many times that I rued my rashness, for it proved no simple matter to decide what course to follow. I barely slept during that time, for our room was hard alongside the tower of a bell that tolled the hours, and every stroke only helped me keep count of the time I had laid wakeful and worrying about our future. Just before dawn, when I might have been exhausted enough for sleep, the gulls would awaken and scream in the sky as if the world were ending at sunrise.
In the end, I did not make the choice so much as have it made for me. The innkeeper, who seemed a decent man, came pounding on my door just as the seagulls had begun their clamouring chorus. He was in a great state of agitation, saying that a young gentleman had been asking my whereabouts all over the town. "Don't be angry at this now, but he's noising it all about that you've stolen jewels from his family. I didn't credit it, mind, as if you'd be here wearing your own name if you was a thief. And another odd thing, it was your baby he kept pounding on and on about. He seemed much keener on that than the matter of the jewels. I don't like to mind my guest's business, mistress, but he's an unpleasant piece of work, and if you norn yorn, you'll be taking your chances on the next ship, whatever it be, and wherever it be bound." As it happened, and fittingly enough, I suppose, a carrack loaded with Peak Mine's pigs was the only ship sailing on that morning's tide, bound for the great glassmakers of Venice. I knew nothing of that watery city, and the decrepit carrack looming alongside the dock looked scarcely seaworthy. But I had, as I have said, no choice. So I paid out some of the Bradford's gold for a cuddy, and more to quiet the wet nurse, who wailed that she had not bargained on a sea voyage. And thus I travelled away from my home, atop a hold brimming with the very ore my feet had trodden over all my lifetime. I soon lost count of the days and nights as the babe and I rocked together in that gimbaled bed, and I thought that our story would end there, with the glassy green water cracking through the timbers and carrying us down into the deep. And then one morning I awoke to a smooth sea and warm air spiced with cardamom. I gathered up the baby and went on deck. I will never forget the dazzle of the sunlight glinting off the white walls and the golden domes, or the way the city spilled down the mountain and embraced its wide blue harbour. I asked the captain what the place was, and he told me we were come to the port of Oran, home of the Andalus Arabs. I had Eleanor's book in my luggage, one of the few belongings I had brought with me. It was her precious final volume from Avicenna's Canon of Medicine. I had packed it, despite its weight, as a memory of her and the work we'd tried to accomplish together. One day, I thought, I will learn to read the Latin and memorize everything that great book contains. Eleanor and I had marvelled that an infidel of long ago should have owned such a wonderful account of knowledge. I thought, then, of all that the Mussulman doctors might have discovered since it was written, and suddenly it seemed to me that I had been brought to this sunlit city so that I might learn more of the craft that had become my vocation. I paid off the nurse, providing for her return passage, reasoning that I could find another in so large a city. The ship's captain tried to dissuade me from disembarking, talking of Barbary pirates and uncouth Spanish exiles. But when he saw that I was fixed in my purpose, he kindly assisted me. The captain knew of Armored Bay, which was not strange, since his writings and his travels have made him the most famous doctor in Barbary. What was astonishing, to me at least, given my circumstances and condition, was the speed with which the bay reached his decision to take me in. Later, when we knew each other better, he told me that he had just come from noon prayer, at which he had called upon Allah to take pity on a tired old man and send him some assistance. Then he had entered the women's quarters and found me sipping coffee with his wives. I am one of his wives now, in name if not in flesh. He said it was the only way he could bring me into his household that would win acceptance here. Since it was obvious that I was not a virgin, the mullah needed no male guardian to give consent for me, and so the rite was simply accomplished. We have spoken much since then about faith, the adamantine one by which the doctor measures every moment of his day, and that flimsy, tattered thing that is the remnant of my own belief.
I see it like the faded threads of a banner on a battlement, shot shredded, and if it once bore a device, none could now say what it might have been. I have told Ahmed Bey that I cannot say that I have faith any more. Hope, perhaps, we have agreed that it will do for now. I think that the Bey is the wisest and kindest man I have ever known. Certainly he is the gentlest and the sweetest spoken. He was flattering about the skills with which I came to him, but I have learned so much from him in the years since that I now understand it was only the honey-tongued way of his people to say so. Ahmed Bey's medicine does not rely upon tearing at the body with sharp probes and blistering cups like the barber surgeons at home. His way is to strengthen and nourish all the time, studying the workings of the well body and the nature of disease, how it spreads and to whom, and how its course runs, like or different in this person and in that.

I think that by the time I arrived here, he had reached a point of despair, for the Muslims' wives are so strictly kept that they quail at the sight of a strange man at their sickbeds, and he had anguished for many years over the numbers whose husbands would see them die rather than send for his assistance. And so I think he would have taken any woman of normal intelligence who was willing to learn from him. I have repaid his trust by bringing many safely through their labours and showing them ways to preserve their health and that of their children. As I continue to study and learn, I hope to accomplish a worthy life's work here. I am reading Avicenna now, or Ibn Sina, as I have correctly learned to call him. I am reading his writings not in Latin, as I had imagined, but in Arabic. It has taken my eyes a long time to get used to the brightness of this place. For one who lived so long in a misty world, the vividness here can sear the sight. There are colours that I do not even know how to describe to one who has not seen them. Who can say what colour an orange is who has not seen the thing itself? And the fruits called persimmons that hang on the branches beyond my window. Sometimes they glow so against the blue sky that I would say they are a colour like to new-beaten copper, flaring in sunlight. Other times their hue seems more of a golden pink, glowing faintly like the cheeks of Ahmed Bey's grandchildren when they run and tumble in the women's courtyard. We have an abundance here of every vivid hue, except green. There is no grass, and the leaves of the palms are coated with a fine sand that covers them all in its dusty yellow mantle. I think it is green, perhaps, that I shall miss more than any other thing.

dropped it on my table, where my eyes could rest on it. I did not realize it was the Bay's sacred text, which unbelievers are not to lay a hand upon. It was the only time in these 3 years that he spoke harshly to me. He apologized for it after I explained and sent me a silken carpet figured all over with the great tree that the Arabs call Anisar, Tree of Life. Its twining leaves and branches glow greener than anything that even Eleanor could grow in that beautiful garden of our past. Like my eyes, my ears too have had to learn the different way of being in this place. From fearing silence, I have learned to long for it is noisy here, night and day. The streets teem with people, and the cries of the peddlers are incessant. It is sunset now, and the summons of prayer callers rings, urgent and soulful, from scores of high minarets. The hour after sunset prayer is my favourite time to walk in the city, for the air has begun to cool and the pace becomes less hectic. Many of the women know me now and greet me as I go about the streets. As is the way of their culture, they know me by the name of my firstborn. And so, here I am Anna Frith no longer, but Jami, mother of Jamie. It pleases me to have my little boy remembered so. It took me a long time to name the Bradford's baby. I did not call her anything during that terrible sea voyage, I think because I was sure we would not survive it. When we came here, Ahmed Bey suggested Aisha, which is his word for life. Later, I learned that the women in the market also use it as their word for bread. It is an apt name, for she sustained me. She is waiting for me in the women's courtyard, her white hake dragging in the dust as she skips towards me, straight through the small garden where Maryam, Ahmed Bey's eldest wife, cultivates herbs to flavour her tea. The air is suddenly tangy with the fragrance of crushed mint and lemon thyme. Maryam unleashes a torrent of scolding, but her tattooed face is crinkled with gentle amusement. I smile at the old woman and salaam, reaching for my own veil where it hangs, limp and ready, on a peg by the street door. I look round then for the other one. She is hiding behind the blue-tiled fountain. Maryam inclines her head to show me where. I pretend I have not seen her and walk right past, calling her name. I turn swiftly and snatch her up into my arms. She gurgles with delight, her small soft hands patting my cheeks as she plants her wet kisses on my face. I birthed her here in the harem. Ahmed Bey helped in her delivery, but I did not need his assistance in her naming. When I toss the little hake over her head, she pulls it expertly into place so that all I can see are her wide grey eyes. She has her father's eyes. We wave goodbye to Maryam and push open the heavy teak door. The warm air catches our veils and sends them billowing behind us. Aisha grabs one hand, Eleanor clasps the other, and together we plunge into the jostling swarm of our city. Afterward. This book is a work of fiction inspired by the true story of the villagers of Eme, Derbyshire. I first visited Eme, quite by chance, in the summer of 1990. I was based in London then, working as Middle East correspondent for the Wall Street Journal. Between assignments in hot, troubled places like Gaza and Baghdad, I tried to find respite in the English countryside. It was on one of these hikes, or rambles as the English euphoniously call them, that I came upon an intriguing finger post pointing the way to the Plague Village. There I found the history of the villagers' ordeal and their extraordinary decision set out in a display in the parish church of St. Lawrence. The account was so touching and terrible that it took root in my imagination. For the next few years, as I reported the news of modern tragedies in places such as Bosnia and Somalia, my thoughts often returned to Eme, and I began to realize that it was this

story above all others I long to tell. That feeling only became stronger when I went to live in a rural Virginia village about the same size as Eme. There, the story of the quarantine and its costs grew even more vivid to me. What would it be like, I wondered, to make such a choice and to find that in consequence, two-thirds of your neighbours were dead within a year? How would faith, relationships and social order survive? The summer before last, I returned to Eme to do further historical research and refresh my memory of the Peak District's austere and beautiful landscape. I spent time with Eme's local historian, John G. Clifford, author of the informative Eme Plague, 1665 to 1666. I visited the small but expertly curated village museum. William Styron once wrote that the historical novelist works best if fed on short rations by the factual record. Much has been written about Eme, books, plays, even an opera, yet facts remain scant. In Eme, debate continues on issues such as what the village population was before the plague, how the infection got there, how many died. And at the same time, there is a wealth of anecdote handed down over the years, and from this I've borrowed heavily. The role of flea-ridden cloth as the possible plague vector, the greedy grave digger who buried a man alive, the prescient cockerel who knew when it was safe to come home. For the rest, I delved into 17th century medical texts, journals, sermons, and social histories. My library now includes tomes such as A History of Lead Mining in the Pennines, which is not a volume I ever expected to own. Anus Gowdy's Confession is adapted from the account of a Scottish witch trial included in Richard Zack's lively collection of documents on sexuality, History Laid Bare. The Gowdy confession differs from the many similar ones extracted under torture in that the accused woman claimed, most eloquently, to have enjoyed sex with the devil. The more standard line was that Satan was a lousy lover. While I have used some real names of Eme villages, I have done so only when my account does not press far beyond the known detail of their lives. Where I have invented, I have altered or created names to indicate this. Thus, Michael Montpellier reflects the true rector of Eme, the heroic and saintly William Mompesson, only in the admirable aspects of his character and deeds. The darker side I have given his fictional counterpart is entirely imagined. William Mompesson had two children with his wife Catherine and sent them away from Eme before the quarantine was agreed upon. Catherine chose to stay and help the sick and died herself of plague. After her death, William Mompesson included a line in one of his letters. "My maid continued in health, which was a blessing, for had she quailed, I should have been ill set." Trying to imagine who this woman could have been, how she may have lived, and what she might have felt, provided the voice for my novel. The book's title came as I tried to listen to words as Anna might have heard them, with all their attendant religious echoes. To a secular mind like mine, it always seemed incongruous that Dryden should have chosen the Latin phrase annus mirabilis to describe that terrible year of 1666, marked by plague, the Great Fire, and the war with the Dutch. But Anna surely would have believed that God works in mysterious ways his wonders to perform. She also would have been familiar with God's words to Moses, "Thou shalt do my wonders," which included calling down upon the Egyptians the first plague in recorded human history. Like her 17th century contemporaries, Anna didn't know what plague was or how it spread. Yersinia pestis, bubonic plague or black death, pest, is an overwhelming infection by bacteria. The plague sores, buboes, are lymph nodes that have been turned into necrotic tissue. Within a day or two, vast numbers of bacteria find their way into the bloodstream, resulting in fever, hemorrhage, and thrombosis.
While rat death has been observed to accompany plague since ancient times, it wasn't until 1898 that a scientist named Simond discovered that fleas that had fed on infected rats were responsible for transmitting the disease to humans in 90% of cases. Rarely, the bacillus enters the victim's lungs and is passed on to others in airborne droplets, or is contracted by direct infection of cuts while handling an infected rodent. In 1666, the afflicted missed the mark, believing cats and dogs might be spreading the disease. The resulting slaughter of these animals eliminated rat predators and may have prolonged the pandemic. Plague still exists. The World Health Organization reports up to 3,000 cases a year. It is no longer a mass killer because of antibiotics.

And that concludes this episode of Year of Wonders, written by Geraldine Brooks and read by Eleanor Ir. Our thanks to the publishers, Fourth Estate, a division of HarperCollins.

0: Some workplaces can become toxic and stressful environments, but one restaurant chef decided to change that.
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4: Getting cleansed by the word. 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
5: How can the seed of the word of God be deeply planted into our lives? How can that happen? How can we keep these weeds from coming back all the time? I can tell you that. It certainly is not by a quick 10 minutes on reading the scripture. It's by spending time, taking time, reflecting deeply on the Word of God.
4: Thanks for joining listeners across six continents for Leading the Way with Dr. Michael Youssef. Would you like to talk with a pastor or counselor about your life or faith questions? Consider speaking with one right now. Begin your conversation at ltw.org/Jesus. Do it today. Now though, listen as Dr. Youssef shares a message from his life-transforming series, 12 Evidences of Faith.
5: It was a number of years ago that I read this story that really caught my attention, and I've never forgotten it. And it's about a man who was 63 years old in New York City. He had never had a job, not even once, in all his 63 years. He spent all of his adult life as a professional student. He earned one degree after another, probably got more degrees than the alphabet. Why did he spend all these years on college campus? The answer is very simple. When he was young, his very wealthy uncle made him the beneficiary of his estate. And the stipulation in the will went something like this, that he is to receive this very generous monthly stipend as long as he stays in school. And the money will be discontinued when he finishes his education. So to meet the conditions of his uncle's estate will, he spent all his life in college. I mean, he spent thousands and thousands of hours listening to professors, reading books, but never worked a day in all his life. His education benefited no one. It works the same way in the Christian life. It works the same way. There are so many people who are professional listeners to sermons. So many people who are professional readers of Christian books. They watch Christian television programming, and I'm not against them. But they live all of their life literally in disobedience to the Word of God. And James is so adamant about those who have faith or claim to have faith is to prove it. He is adamant that the person who claims to have faith must show evidence of that faith. We have begun a series from the book of James on the 12 evidence of faith. We saw the very first evidence of faith. Count it all. That is showing joy in the midst of the trials of life. Secondly, we saw that those who are with genuine faith must have the power of the Holy Spirit working in them to be able to fight temptation, not give in to it all the time. And thirdly, here today, the third proof or evidence is obedience to the Word of God. But before James could talk about obedience, he points his finger on some of the things that could be hindrances to obedience. I want you to try to imagine your mind as a field. And that field is left to its own devices, never been touched, What's going to happen? It's going to be filled with weeds and thistles, right? And so he's saying, before you start planting the seeds of the Word of God inside of you so that it may grow and produce good crops, you have to dig up the weeds. You have to plow that field. You have to cultivate the soil. Only then can you be sure that the seed of the Word of God is going to get deep into your heart, going to get deep into your mind, going to get deep into your will, and then transform your life. Amen. Now, I want you to think with me. Think of the Bible studies or the groups, outside groups, and all the so-called fellowships, and even some churches that you may have been to. They never talk about confession. In fact, the word confession is almost an anathema in some evangelical churches. And yet, that is the very thing that you must begin with to cleanse and prepare the soil of your heart for the planting of the Word of God. Begin with confession. Why is that so important? Listen carefully, please. Because when you confess, God already knows. And so when you confess, you are agreeing with God. But if you say, my parents made me do it, my wife made me do it, my husband made me do it, and so blame somebody else, you will never go to stage one. How can you plant the seed to take hold into your soil of your life? Confession. It's a cleansing operation. And that is why before James talks about obedience to the Word of God, verses 19 to 21, he says, know this, my brother. Says, know what? Know what? Know that there are some weeds and thistles that are filling your heart and your mind that needs to be dug up. You need to deal with it. What are some of these weeds? He goes on to tell you. You don't listen very well. You fly off the handle. Then find out what the facts are. When you are easily and constantly fussing and fuming and complaining about everything, when you're full of your own importance and the importance of your ideas and your views and your opinion, when you get easily angered, when things don't go your way, and you get frustrated, when all of that happens, and when you do that, you can read the Bible all day long. You can hear the sermons all day long. You can watch Christian television all day long, and it does not affect you. The seed is basically falling on fallow ground. It is not going anywhere. But you have to plow the soil first. You have to dig up the weeds first. You have to prepare the soil first. Remember, all of James, what James is saying in this third evidence of faith, has to do with the first one. All of them actually go back to the first one. Count it all what?
6: Joy.
5: Having joy in the midst of trials. Why? Because when things get tough, and they get tough for all of us, when we go through testing times, the natural reaction is to say things that you wish you didn't say. I got to confess to you, there are things that I've said, I would give anything to get them back. But I can't get them back. When we complain about God, when we accuse God of unfairness, when we accuse God of abandoning us and not loving us, and why he's not doing this and why he's not doing the other thing, the seed is not going anywhere. As a matter of fact, this is the very sin of the first generation of God's people when they came out of Egypt. They saw with their eyes the amazing things that God did, all the plagues that came on the Egyptians, but they were spared, parting of the Red Sea, getting in the wilderness, and there they found the manna. I mean, God just kept providing. But the moment they faced one challenge, where is God? Moses, did you bring us here to die? What happened? They started murmuring and complaining and whinging. And so God basically had enough. And he gave them 40 years to keep walking around and walking around and walking around the wilderness until every one of that generation was buried in the wilderness. And then the new generation was able to get into the promised land. Question, why do quick tempers, thoughtless speech, and anger prevent the seed of the Word of God from going in and taking hold? I don't have the answer, the Bible does. Verse 20. Man's anger does not bring about the righteous life that God desires. Underline it. You see, you cannot become what God wants you to be when you're constantly foaming at the mouth, spitting and sputtering. Throughout the scripture, we see how anger caused people to lose the blessing. We see example after example in the scripture. Cain got mad at God for not accepting his offering the way he wanted to offer it, not the way God taught his parents. And he got mad at God, and he took it out on his obedient brother, Abel, and he killed him. Moses, man of God, when he lost his temper and would not do what God said and to speak to the rock, but he whacked it with his stick instead, God said, okay, Moses, you will see the promised land, but you're not going to go into it. Jonah was mad at God for his own success and for God saving Nineveh. I mean, think about this. And he spent the rest of his life sitting under a tree pouting. Pouting. Be careful lest you spend the rest of your Christian life sitting under a tree pouting and lose the blessing. Anger that is a result of injury to our pride is going to blind us to the will of God in our life. It's going to blind us to the grace of God. It's going to blind us to the plan that God has for us in our life. Verse 21. You have to pull out these weeds of anger so that the word of God can be implanted in your heart. How do you do that? First, by confession. Confession is a beautiful word because through it, the Holy Spirit comes in and begins to do his cleansing of our hearts. The next important question is this. How can the seed of the Word of God be deeply planted into our lives? How can that happen? How can we keep these weeds from coming back all the time? I can tell you that. It certainly is not by a quick 10 minutes on reading the Scripture. It's by spending time, taking time, reflecting deeply on the Word of God. Well, let me share with you the little bit that I am learning. And believe me, I'm learning. When I sit with the Scripture first thing in the morning, I ask myself the following questions. Is there an example for me to emulate? Is there a command for me that I need to obey? Is there an error in my life that I need to avoid? Is there a sin that I need to renounce? Is there a promise that I need to claim? Is there a new thought about God that I have not learned before? Is there a new thought about the Lord Jesus Christ that I have not learned before? Is there a new thought about the Holy Spirit and His ministry in my life that I need to understand? That's how the seed gets in and implanted deeply in our lives. But there's something else that I don't want you to miss. It is so small in that verse 21. It's a key word. Humbly. Some translation says meekly. You receive that word humbly or meekly. Why is that such a big deal? It's a huge deal. Listen to me very carefully. Because what that means is that don't argue with the Word of God. It means don't twist the Word of God to make it conform to what you want it to mean. Amen. But rather honor it. Honor it as the absolute truth of God. Accept it and obey it fully. Why? Verse 22 to 25 tells us why. Because it will help transform your life. Do not merely listen to the word and so deceive yourselves. Do what it says. Remember this. Back in the first century, as the Apostle James writing, like all the New Testament writers, most people were illiterate. They could not read. They only learned the gospel by hearing. And that's why Paul says, comes by hearing, because very few of them really could read. But it doesn't matter, really. Hearing or reading, it makes no difference. He can hear all the sermons in the world. You can hear all the preaching and the teaching in the world. Until and unless you want to obey and willing to obey, allow the seed to go deep so to transform your life, change your life, become more like Christ every day. It's like the guy who spent all his life in college. Didn't help anybody. Why? James said, these professional hearers or readers are like someone who gets up first thing in the morning and looks at a mirror. But he never does anything about it. That's what James is saying. The truth is, when the Word of God confronts us with our sin and our shortcomings and, oh my goodness, that happens every morning for me, it is not just to make us feel temporary bad. And a lot of people do. They feel temporary bad when they hear a convicting message or they hear read something in the Word of God and they've just temporary felt bad. God does not want you to feel bad, temporary or otherwise. Did you get that? God wants you to come to Him for cleansing, for empowering, for strength, for forgiveness. Is there an issue that I need to repent of? Is there an issue that I need forgiveness in? Is there an issue that I need strength to overcome? Is there an issue that I need cleansing and removal from my life? See, that's what the mirror calls you and calls me to do. Here's a warning. The person who hears or reads the Word of God and does not obey it, he will live a frustrated life. Maybe even, I dare say, a depressed life. It's like someone said, impression without expression leads to depression. So the third evidence of real faith manifests itself how? By weeding out the things that don't belong, planting the Word of God deeply into the heart and the soil of our hearts so that obedience to that Word does its transforming work. It does its transforming work. Takes away the frustrations. Takes away the anger. Gives you joy in the midst of trial. Question. What does the fruit of obedience look like? Again, James tells us, verses 26 and 27, he said, first he said, we'll give you the ability to control your tongue. He touches on it. The importance of the speech. Why our words are important. Jesus answers that question. He does. In Matthew 12:34, he said, from the abundance of the heart, the mouth speaks. Or the mouth speaks out of the abundance of the heart. What's in the well comes out in the bucket. When somebody says, well, you know, his bark is really worse than his bite. Well, his bark is the bite. So the mouth speaks what's in the heart. That's why it's important. So the question is, do you praise God all the time? Do you bless God? Or do you complain all the time, thinking of something that's just not going right and complain about it? Do you bless or do you curse? Do you criticize or do you encourage? Do you put people down or do you lift them up? And the second fruit of that obedience to the Word of God is showing kindness. Why? Why is that important? Because showing kindness is love in action. It's not you saying, I love somebody and I see them in distress and I do nothing about it. Showing kindness is love in action. Showing genuine compassion is an indication of a heart that has experienced the power of the Word of God, a transformation, expression of authentic caring to those who are most desperately in need is evidence of faith. Remember, back then, the reason he mentioned specifically the widows and the orphans, back then they were the most desperate people in society. They have no social security, no government programs, and no child care. But it doesn't matter. It doesn't matter. The issue is the same. The point is the same. If you show kindness to the desperately needy, it gives evidence of the fruit of obedience to the Word of God. Third thing, he says, as a proof of obedience to the Word of God. What is it? Separation from the world. Okay, Michael, we're all going to go up to the mountains, live in bubbles, or we're going to go to the nunneries and the monasteries. And No. That's not what he's talking about. The Bible talks clearly about living in the world, but not of it. So what does it mean? Simply this. Don't read the junk that non-believers read. Don't watch the raunchy stuff the non-believers watch. Don't use filthy language that they use. Don't contaminate your mind with their filth. And I was thinking about this, and I thought about the example the Bible gives us of Lot. Lot was Abraham's nephew. He got into altercation over greed. His shepherds, Abraham's shepherds, Abraham said, take what you want. You're not gonna fight. And God blessed Abraham even more. And the Bible said that Lot pitched his tent towards Sodom. Oh, no. A man like me is not going to go over there. I'm just going to be near enough so I can just take a look at it. I want to admire it from a distance. I wonder, these people having a party every night, I wonder what it's like to be there. Day after day, he pitched his tent towards Sodom. Be very careful. Be very careful if your tent is towards Sodom of this world. And the next stage, the Bible said, he was in Sodom. Oh, probably thought to himself, you know, I'm going to witness. I'm just going to be a good light to these people. You get the third stage in the Bible. He is part and parcel of that miserable culture. He was sitting at the gate, which means that he became part of it. And as a result, he lost his testimony. He lost his family. He lost everything. And the angels had to drag him out because of the intercession of Uncle Abraham. Contrast that with the Lord Jesus Christ. The Bible said, "It's for whom and through whom all things were created." He was in the splendor and the glory of heaven. But out of obedience to the Father, he came to earth. Lived as the poorest of the poor. Did everything in his life in obedience to the Father. And the Bible said that's why today he sits on the rim of the universe. He is in control. He owns everything. Not just the earth, but also all the galaxies. Because of his obedience to the Father. The question I wanted to think about. Am I like Lot or am I like Jesus? Am I like Lot or am I like Jesus?
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7: 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I'm calling from Tecumseh, Ontario, Canada. Dr. Youssef has been tremendous. He has just given me such encouragement through his messages, his absolute boldness and clarity to deliver the gospel message. 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
10: Mrs. Cooper and the Fleet Street Scooper. The day after Tommy Cooper collapsed and died on stage, tabloid hack John McKenty was sent to doorstep his grieving widow. And this is the article. The day after comedian Tommy Cooper crumpled and died on the stage of Her Majesty's Theatre in the West End in April 1984, just before the commercial break of a live television show, I found myself standing outside his home in Barrowgate Road, Chiswick. I had secured a day's shift on The Sun and had been dispatched by the news editor to obtain an interview with Tommy's distraught widow, Gwen, known as Dove. I watched as other reporters were rebuffed by the Filipino maid on the doorstep of the six-bedroom mock Tudor semi-detached house. I decided to wander up Chiswick High Street, have a beer and come back later. The coast was clear when I returned, laden with flowers and full of the bonhomie induced by four foaming pints of London Pride. I rang the doorbell and took a deep breath. The maid repeated, mantra-like, that Mrs. Cooper was not seeing anyone. As she spoke, I could see across her shoulder the top of Mrs. Cooper's head, her red-rimmed eyes blinking behind enormous spectacles. "What lovely flowers!" she exclaimed, elbowing her way alongside the maid. I asked her to accept them as a token of sympathy from readers of The Sun. "Are you Irish?" she asked on hearing my brogue, and when I said I was, she immediately invited me into the open-plan front hall. At the foot of the stairs was a large trunk bound with leather straps. It contained Tommy's props from the night before, which had been delivered by a factotum from London Weekend Television. On top of the trunk was what looked like a half-consumed sliced pan loaf. "It's Tommy's banana sandwiches. He always took a whole load of banana sandwiches when he was on stage," Dove explained. She dissolved into tears, and I realised that she was well lubricated with gin and tonic. She asked me to pour her another, insisting I had one myself. The telephone rang in the adjoining room. "Would you answer that, love?" she asked. I lifted the receiver. It was Eric Morecambe calling to pay his respects. Mrs. Cooper shook her head to show she didn't want to take the call. "I'm sorry, Mrs. Cooper is indisposed," I said. Over the next few hours, I fielded calls from Michael Parkinson, Eric Sykes, Ronnie Barker, Barry Cryer, and many others. Dove then asked if I would watch the video of his show from the previous evening. We sat on a sofa and turned on the TV. Dove wept profusely and nudged me with her glass, which I refilled repeatedly. When Tommy came on, she pointed at the uneaten sandwiches on his trunk. "He never even finished his banana sandwiches," she wailed. Tommy was wearing a full-length Egyptian smock when he collapsed. The audience thought his collapse was part of the act, and at her insistence, we watched it again and again. Finally, she had enough, and we switched off the TV. She then asked me if I would take the trunk up to the first floor, and I hauled it upstairs. All the spare bedrooms were crammed with props for Tommy's magic tricks. Plastic ducks, bows and arrows, guns, furry toys, and the famous full-size guillotine which he demonstrated on the Parkinson show when drunk, almost decapitating his host. All this paraphernalia was eventually sold at auction. Abe Edmondson paid £7,000 for what turned out to be mostly junk, bits of glass and plastic, and Craig Brown paid £110 for Tommy's plastic flowers. We later learned that Tommy's personal assistant was his long-time mistress, and that when befuddled by drink he would sometimes beat Dove up. But when I met her, it was clear she adored him and was devastated by his death. She showed me the flat they'd built at the back of the house for their son, now dead. I opened a cupboard in the kitchen, and an avalanche of Tommy's fezzes cascaded onto the floor, triggering more grief-stricken caterwauling from Dove. By now I'd been with Mrs. Cooper for more than 3 hours. We were sitting at the pockmarked mahogany dining room table where Tommy had painstakingly practiced his magic tricks, including the multiplying martini bottle. He got the tricks to perfection and then deliberately messed them up, Dove explained. Then Tommy's daughter, an alarming doppelganger of her dad, arrived and eyed me suspiciously. "What are you doing here?" she asked. I knew it was time to go. When I got back to the Sun, the news editor asked me how I'd got on. She wouldn't talk to me, I lied. I hadn't the heart to write it all up for the delectation of the readers. It was my last shift on the Sun. Mrs. Cooper and the Fleet Street Scooper. The day after Tommy Cooper collapsed and died on stage, tabloid hack John McKenty was sent to doorstep his grieving widow. And that story about him appeared in the Oldie magazine, and it was the issue for April 2012.
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0: Coming up from the BBC World Service, the interview, conversations with the people shaping our world, with me, Jeremy Bowen, the BBC's international editor. For this episode, I speak to Gibran Bassil, the Lebanese politician who served as the country's foreign minister between 2014 and 2020. As the war goes on between Israel and the Iranian-backed military and political group Hezbollah in southern Lebanon, Mr. Bassil is joining growing calls for change in his country.
1: I support Lebanon. I don't support Hezbollah.
0: They're resisting. You say the ability to resist is really important.
1: I support Lebanon and its right to resist an occupation. Whenever there is no occupation, there is no aggression against Lebanon, there is no reason to have neither Hezbollah nor any kind of a resistance. Our end goal is peace, not war. Is dialogue, not a continuous fight and conflict.
0: Gibran Bassil, hear more on the interview after the news.
2: BBC News with Sue Montgomery. President Trump has warned that he's ready to resume military action if Tehran doesn't abide by its obligations. He was speaking on the sidelines of a G7 meeting, 2 days before the signing of an accord to pause the war, pending a full agreement. He told reporters if the Iranians didn't behave, he would resume fighting.
3: No, it's not final. It's a memorandum of understanding. And if I don't like it, we'll go back to shooting at them, dropping bombs on their head. If I don't like it, if they don't behave, we'll go right back to dropping bombs right smack in the middle of their head, okay? Because they've misbehaved for 47 years.
2: Hours earlier, three Iranian oil tankers had passed through a U.S. blockade for the first time in 2 months. Some 600 vessels are currently stranded in the Strait of Hormuz. The International Energy Agency says oil reserves in OECD countries have fallen to their lowest levels since 1990. But it's also said the world's oil market will gradually recover from the closure of the Strait of Hormuz. Here's Danny Eberhard.
4: The IEA says the US-Israeli war with Iran has caused the largest disruption to the world's oil market in history. Countries around the world have been forced to draw down their emergency reserves of crude oil and refined products by an average total of 3.8 million barrels every day of the conflict to cope with disruptions of supply. In its latest report, the agency says supply will rebound if the peace deal holds. But it's warned too of ongoing risks, including prolonged demining needed in the Strait of Hormuz and solving shipping arrangements.
2: Germany's armed forces are set to increase the number of experiments involving the use or killing of animals. The Defence Ministry cited the changed global security situation and more complex military research demands as reasons. Elettra Naismith reports.
5: Animal testing has been conducted for decades by the German military to gain insights, for example, into the treatment of injured soldiers. But the decision to increase experiments rather than phase them out has angered some. The Defence Ministry says all testing follows guidelines to minimise pain and distress. But animals are harmed and they die. How many are used has been classified since 2020. 2019 data show around 400, mainly rats, but also mice, guinea pigs, pigs and even donkeys, in everything from surgical procedures to assessing the impact of injuries.
2: Health officials in the Democratic Republic of Congo are searching for a 6-year-old girl with Ebola taken from a treatment facility in North Kivu province. They say the child and her mother were taken by armed men. Health authorities have warned that finding the girl is crucial for her treatment. World News from the BBC. Sri Lanka's bribery commission has reportedly arrested Yoshita Rajapaksha, the son of the former president Mahinda Rajapaksha. He'd been directed to appear before the commission in connection with an ongoing investigation into his admission into the Sri Lankan Navy and the UK's Royal Naval Academy. He spent over 18 months training in the UK, allegedly at the expense of the Sri Lankan government. Britain's National Crime Agency says it carried out raids in Germany last month that dealt a significant blow to gangs smuggling migrants across the Channel. Investigators believe the equipment seized in May would have been enough to facilitate the crossings of more than 2,000 people. Dominic Casciani reports.
6: These seizures are being considered by the law enforcement agencies as one of the biggest successes since Germany's police agreed to take on a crucial role in tracking the gangs. The joint operation involving the NCA, German police and French prosecutors seized 30 inflatable boats, 360 pumps, 20 engines and 9,000 life jackets from locations across Germany's northwest. Warehouses close to the Belgian border have long been used by smugglers to store equipment for fast and undetected delivery to the French beaches. The massive seizure on the 21st of May was kept secret until now, while other related investigations continued.
2: Norway's royal family says the Crown Princess Mette-Marit has undergone a successful lung transplant. She'd been suffering from chronic pulmonary fibrosis. The transplant comes 2 days after her son was sentenced to 4 years in prison after being convicted of 2 counts of rape. The new director of the Louvre Museum in Paris says it's running out of steam and is struggling to upgrade its ageing facilities. Christophe Leribaud was appointed in February in the wake of a spectacular theft of imperial jewels. BBC News.
0: Hello, I'm Jeremy Bowen, the BBC's international editor, and this is The Interview from the BBC World Service. The best conversations coming out of the BBC, people shaping our world from all over the world.
7: I want to get freedom. 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
10: These companies don't care what governments do.
11: This is a war. First thing that we want is the war to end.
0: For this interview, I met Gibran Basile, the Lebanese politician who served as the country's foreign minister between 2014 and 2020 in Batroun, a Christian seaside town north of the capital, Beirut. Mr. Basile, who is from the country's Maronite Christian ethnic group, leads the right-wing Free Patriotic Movement political party. The party was founded over 30 years ago by the former president of Lebanon, Michel Aoun, who's also Basile's father-in-law. In October 2024, a year after the Hamas-led attacks of the 7th of October on Israel kicked off the current phase of the Middle East conflict, the Free Patriotic Movement Party announced it was cutting ties with Hezbollah. Basile slammed the Iranian-backed group for threatening the safety and stability of Lebanon because it had launched its own attacks on Israel in support of Hamas in Gaza. Now, as the war between Israel and Hezbollah continues in southern Lebanon, Basile and his party are part of growing calls for Lebanon, his country, to take a new direction.
1: We should support Lebanon in liberating our occupied territories. We should support the state of Lebanon. And this state of Lebanon, a strong state of Lebanon, should impose on Hezbollah its disarming in a way that could not take us to a civil war. That may look a bit complicated, but that's achievable.
0: Welcome to the interview from the BBC World Service with Gibran Basile. Lebanon is a country with a lot of problems at the moment. What is the biggest one?
1: The continuous and endless war since the creation of Israel, since 1948. And our country is paying the price for unfortunately having a state on our borders that is different than ours. We are a diverse society, and Israel is a monolithic state.
0: Now, the president has authorized negotiations, direct negotiations with the Israelis. Is that a good idea?
1: If you want peace, and we want peace, peace ends up with negotiations. So this is the normal path towards a settlement. But negotiations have their rules, their form and their content. And Lebanon should not lose his strong cards in a negotiation process.
0: What's the strong card?
1: The ability to resist. When you have no ability to resist, you surrender. And we are not in a state of surrender.
0: So are you supporting then Hezbollah, who are resisting, who are fighting the Israelis?
1: I support Lebanon. I don't support Hezbollah.
0: But they're resisting. You say the ability to resist is really important.
1: I support Lebanon and its right to resist an occupation. Whenever there is no occupation, there is no aggression against Lebanon, there is no reason to have neither Hezbollah nor any kind of resistance. Our end goal is peace, not war. Is dialogue, not a continuous fight and conflict.
0: Now, the Israelis and others, and people in this country, including the president, have said that Hezbollah needs to be disarmed. Is that possible?
1: The state of Lebanon needs to have an exclusivity of arms. And definitely, Hezbollah needs to be disarmed. But disarming, you know that from Ireland, your Irish experience. Disarming a group or a community is not possible by force. It's possible by conviction. You put pressure, but you cannot eliminate a whole society, a whole community. So yes, we need to have an exclusivity of arms in the hand of the state, an exclusivity of decision through a political process, pressuring Hezbollah to disarm, but getting also in parallel a full withdrawal of the Israelis from occupied Lebanese territories and a full cessation of hostilities.
0: Is there any sense in which that is possible? Israeli forces are actually advancing deeper into Lebanon.
1: Yeah, you know, history taught us that no occupation can last. So they can occupy a land, but they cannot stay. What the Israelis faced before 2000 was that they were obliged to withdraw in 2000 due to the resistance. So we don't need to go again through long years and through the same process of occupying a country and then withdrawing from it. Let's do it now. Let's settle this conflict once for all and have peace and stability on our borders.
0: Aren't you trying to have your cake and eat it insofar as you're saying resistance against Israel is legitimate and important and vital, but on the other side, you don't support Hezbollah and they're the people who are actually fighting Israel?
1: Yeah, but we want the resistance from the state of Lebanon, not only from a group of Lebanese.
0: Do you think
1: not only a constituency in Lebanon?
0: Do you think the Lebanese army should fight Israel?

0: pillar of it is our army, and where the decision of is for the Lebanese government, not for Hezbollah. And any Lebanese, rather all the Lebanese, should be integrated in that strategy of defending the country.
1: Now, I've been reading things by analysts lately that say that if there's too much of a push against Hezbollah, too much of a push perhaps to disarm it, that once again Lebanon could go towards civil war. Do you think that's a risk?
0: That's a real risk, and that's something that we should avoid. That's why we should support Lebanon in liberating our occupied territories. We should support the state of Lebanon. And this state of Lebanon, a strong state of Lebanon, should impose on Hezbollah its disarming in a way that could not take us to a civil war. That may look a bit complicated, but that's achievable.
1: Well, it's very complicated in Lebanon because of the system that you have here, the way that power is divided, the way, too, that over the years there's been some very poor management, there's been corruption. How do you deal with all of that stuff all at once? Lebanon's a country with multiple problems.
0: That, again, has weakened the state of Lebanon. The corruption, the poor management of the country, and the fact that we have an armed group that ended up having a benefit of being stronger than the state. So any Lebanese group should be weaker than the state of Lebanon. And that is the process that we need to go through.
1: I'm trying to work out in my own head where this starts. What is the first step along this process?
0: Okay. The first step is to have a united Lebanese position around a national security strategy, a policy for all of Lebanon, where this will include in it the exclusivity of the arms in the hands of the state and, at the same time, the liberation of the Lebanese occupied territories. And then, diplomatically and politically, having a state of a neutral Lebanon, disassociated from the conflicts of the region. That's the best protection for the country. And this will be guaranteed by the great powers, on top of them, the United States of America, which will guarantee our security through a defense treaty with the Americans.
1: Let's talk a little bit about Iran and the war that's going on with the Americans and the Israelis there. Do you think that Hezbollah is fighting for Lebanon or for Iran?
0: Unfortunately, Hezbollah is fighting, defending the Lebanese territories, but unfortunately, following the Iranian agenda. And that's what made him lose his popular legitimacy and his constitutional support.
1: They still have supporters. I've seen them in the south of Beirut.
0: Yeah, they have a support within their community, but they lost support of most of the other communities. And that's unfortunate, because if it was only about defending Lebanon, they were the ones to gain the popularity and the support from people like us. And they lost it because they dragged the country into a war that is not in the interest or benefit of Lebanon. They did it first, the first one, for the interest of Gaza and the Palestinians, and the second one for the interest and benefit of the Iranians.
1: They're not going to change, though, are they?
0: No, they have the possibility to change, because after all, they are Lebanese, and they don't know that they cannot be isolated inside their own country. This is not good for them. This is not good for the country. And they cannot be always connected to Iran. They can be spiritually and religiously guided by Iran, but they cannot, on politics and on the expense of the interests of Lebanon, be guided by Iran.
1: After they lost their leadership, the Israelis killed the leaders. Do you think they're capable of making those decisions? Because, of course, a lot of, you know, there's a lot of evidence that a lot of the day-to-day business there is now done by Iranians in terms of running the wall, for example.
0: You know, with such movements, new leaders will emerge. So betting on beating such an armed and resisting group by force, I believe, is a lost bet. You need to pressure them, but to give them an alternative not only for them to be disarmed, but an alternative to the country by itself to be well defended and to be liberated. Lebanon has the right to live in sovereignty, liberty, dignity, and in peace.
1: Isn't their association with Iran doing you one favor in Lebanon And that is

0: is that the Iranians are demanding that if there's going to be a deal to stop the war in the Gulf, there has to be a deal to stop the war here. I mean, that's good for Lebanon, isn't it?
1: This can be good for Lebanon if Iran is able to have enough power to impose a cessation of war, not only on the Iranian soil, but also on the Lebanese soil. That would be good for Lebanon on the condition that it would not be on benefiting the Iranians in order to continue with a situation that is no more bearable, a situation where Hezbollah is having his own agenda outside the Lebanese agenda or the Lebanese decision-making.
0: You're listening to The Interview from the BBC World Service. I met Gibran Basil in Batroun, which is a Christian town north of Beirut, renowned for its beaches and restaurants. It was at a gala screening of the World Cup. They've set up a huge screen and hundreds of local people were there. There was a band, dancing cheerleaders and acrobats doing tricks with footballs. It felt a long way from the war in the south, and that's the way the people of Batroun want to keep it. Gibran Basil is popular here, but elsewhere in Lebanon, he has been very unpopular. The Americans sanctioned him in 2020, accusing him of systematic corruption and ties with Hezbollah, the pro-Iranian group he's now broken with. Okay, let's return to my conversation with Gibran Basil. You're a leader of the Christian community here in Lebanon. Tell me something. Outside, there is a beautiful seaside town. You've arranged an event for people to watch the World Cup. Seems very peaceful. It's very, very different to the south. Explain to people who don't understand Lebanon, or haven't been here, how all this works. Different communities, different places, in only a very small country.
1: You know, it's not only about the Christians, nor my party, nor our movement. No, it's about the Lebanese, where the Christians give a different taste to the country by having more diversity in it, and where we express our way to live, our way to fight, our way to resist. You know, our main objective is to live in peace and in dignity in this country and in this region, and to act, you know, with our role and with our freedom, and to express ourselves how we can give a nice taste and a nice flavor to this country and to this region. And that's why don't take it as a paradox, seeing in the same time that people are being killed in the south, there is bombardment and occupation, and in the north or in the middle of the country, you will see people having their own way of fighting, because we want to live and to express our way of living, not only of showing a joyful life, but showing our will to resist till the end. It's our way not to leave the country, not to emigrate, because Lebanon, you know, has the biggest diaspora in the world. So enough immigration. We want to have our people well spread all over the world, but also staying in this country.
0: When Lebanon became an independent country, Christians dominated it. But that's no longer the case, is it?
1: It's the case of Europe, too. The same way, following the same pattern of decreasing the number of Christians in Lebanon, is the same what's happening in England and in Europe.
0: I mean, people in Europe would say that's a bit of an exaggeration.
1: You will see it happening, because we went through this. We went through this not only in Lebanon, we went through this in Palestine, mainly in Bethlehem, in Nasira, you know, in Jerusalem.
0: Sure, the populations of Christians have gone way down.
1: Yeah. We saw this recently in Iraq and in Syria, in Jordan, you know, in Palestine,
0: we're
1: in Lebanon.
0: We're a beleaguered community, Christians in the Middle East.
1: We are leading by our role. And our role is not to fight with our communities, it's to coexist with them in peace and in dignity again. And that's why what I'm saying is that the phenomenon is not only because of the rate of birth and that big gap between the Christians and the Muslims.
0: Muslims have more babies, right?
1: Of course.
0: Yeah.
1: But the main reason is the Christians losing their faith, you know, their faith in everything, and one of them in their belonging to this part of the world, to their belonging to their values, to their Christianity, you know, to their beliefs. This is where Lebanon has an importance of keeping the values. The world cannot be only directed by force and by economy and by interests.
0: Let's look a little bit around the region here. This is the most turbulent part of the world. There are wars going on almost wherever you look, is how it feels sometimes. And the last 2.5 years since the 7th of October attacks by Hamas on Israel, there's been non-stop war all over the place. As a resident of this area, this part of the world, do you feel positive about the future at any point, or do you see this massive mess of problems?
1: Frankly, we have our fears and our concerns, and we managed to survive because of our resilience. But what the compensation is that we are still able to survive, and that we are trying to warn others, like the Europeans, that what is happening to us will happen to them. So even if we escape here going to Europe, you know, we will face this in Europe with some few years of a lap, of a gap.
0: So you are with the likes of the U.S. Vice President J.D. Vance, who says there's a civilizational deterioration and decline in Europe.
1: I believe this is happening everywhere, not only in Europe.
0: What, because of Muslims?
1: Not because of Muslims, because of the lack of the acceptance of the other, the lack of accepting that we are different and we have to live with our differences, to respect each other's beliefs and religions. So Lebanon is not the only country that is diverse, but it's the only country where we have a real partnership in power. And this is why the model of Lebanon should survive, because if we fail here, you will fail in Europe, you will fail everywhere else.
0: We were talking earlier and you said you thought there was a risk that there could be another civil war in this country because of the potential difficulties in Hezbollah giving up their weapons. How would that work? I mean, how would you slip again into that abyss?
1: Frankly, again, I believe that we have enough will and awareness, if we are left alone as Lebanese, not to get into a new civil war. The main fear is that this civil war will get fueled by foreign countries, fueled with money, fueled with arms, and mainly fueled with provocation.
0: How do you insulate yourself against that? Because one of Lebanon's curses over the years is that foreign powers, powerful countries, have used your country as a battlefield.
1: Exactly.
0: And they're doing it again right now.
1: You are totally right. And this is why we are calling for a neutral Lebanon. What we call is an active neutrality, is a smart neutrality, is to not only being disassociated from the conflict, but on the contrary, being active in solving them. Not only to stay aside, on the contrary, not being part of it, but being actively working on filling the gap of bridging between communities. And this is what the Lebanese know best.
0: As a reporter, I spend quite a lot of time reporting what happens in this part of the world. And sometimes it seems, as a foreigner, it really seems quite hopeless, because just when there's one serious problem somewhere, then another one starts somewhere else. Problems in Gaza, problems in the West Bank, problems in Israel, here, Iran. Do you have hope that this thing can be sorted out in any sense?
1: Without hope, we cannot live, mm-hmm. especially in this region. Of course, I have hope.
0: Yeah.
1: But I know also the difficulties. And I know the complexity of, you know, the world cannot stay silent on breaching international laws, you know, on disrespecting, you know, the will of the international community on imposing human rights, the rights of people to live in peace.
0: Who are you talking about here? You're talking about Israel?
1: I'm talking about Israel, of course, because what's happening in this country and this region are crimes of war. I don't know if we have ever witnessed an army that is demolishing a whole village. After the end of the war, you know, where you see contractors coming mm-hmm. in and demolishing churches, mosques, you know, attacking the religious symbols of all the society and, you know, actually eliminating every aspect of life, eliminating a history, a civilization with its symbols. So no, this cannot be accepted.
0: Now, the Israelis apologized of those incidents when Christian symbols were attacked. And they say, look, we're protecting our people. You know, people in the north of our country, they have to live in fear. That's not acceptable.
1: You know, I said it before, an incident can happen. A collateral damage in a war can happen. But when it is in a repetitive manner, you know, a soldier, you know, can insult the Christ on the church. But an army bombarding a church or a mosque repeatedly until total destruction, this is not an error of a soldier. You know, when this happens repeatedly in a war, this is very significant. And again, we are calling for a settlement of the conflict. We, the Lebanese, are able to live in peace and harmony in the region with Israel and with all our neighbors, you know. We are capable to do it very easily. The question, are the Israelis and not the people here? I'm not talking about the Jews. I'm talking about the Israeli politicians, the Israeli government. Are they willing to have real peace? And this will have to go through tri-phase process, which is we start first by a truce, then peace, and then normalization. You cannot impose normalization before you have an end of the war.
0: Thank you for listening to The Interview. You'll find more in-depth conversations on The Interview wherever you get your BBC podcasts, including episodes with the World Health Organization's Hanan Balki, Ali Bahraini, Iranian ambassador to the UN, and the Syrian minister, Hind Kabawat. Until the next time, bye for now.
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8: Coming up on World Business Express, it's the first big test for the head of the world's most influential bank. The new chair of the Federal Reserve, Kevin Warsh, will make his first call on interest rates. Before that, though, on Business Daily's founders, we hear from John Katsimatidis, the supermarket billionaire who ran for New York City mayor. But first, the latest BBC World News.
9: BBC News with Sue Montgomery. President Trump has warned that he's ready to resume military action against Iran if Tehran doesn't abide by its obligations. He told reporters that if the Iranians didn't behave, he'd go back to dropping bombs on their heads. The International Energy Agency says oil stocks in OECD countries have fallen to their lowest levels since 1990. It said the conflict in the Gulf had caused history's biggest ever disruption to the world's oil market. Health officials in the Democratic Republic of Congo are searching for a six-year-old girl with Ebola, taken from a treatment facility in North Kivu province. The authorities warn finding the girl is crucial both for her treatment and to help prevent further spread of the disease. Germany's armed forces are set to increase the number of experiments carried out in animals. Figures on the number of animals used in military research have been classified since 2020. Britain's National Crime Agency has revealed details of raids carried out in Germany last month that dealt a big blow to gangs smuggling migrants across the Channel. Thousands of items were seized, including dinghies, engines and life jackets. Ghana is hosting a major conference on reparatory justice following the UN's landmark resolution in March, recognising the transatlantic slave trade of Africans as the greatest crime against humanity. Norway's Crown Princess Mette Marit has undergone a successful lung transplant. She'd been suffering from chronic pulmonary fibrosis. The new director of the Louvre in Paris says it's struggling to upgrade aging facilities and facing a dead end in terms of raising investment. The museum attracts 9 million visitors a year to exhibits, including the Mona Lisa. BBC News.
10: Hi, it's Leanna Byrne here. So we're shaking things up a bit at Business Daily. I wanted to make sure you know that our founders interview will now be each Wednesday, bringing you those stories and the emotions of the highs and lows of starting a successful business. Right, let's get on with the show. And today my guest is billionaire businessman John Katsimatidis, one of New York's most influential entrepreneurs. He's the man who built a grocery store into the Gristides supermarket chain and part of one of New York's best-known business empires. And to understand how he did it, I started at the very beginning. John Katsimatidis, you're one of those New York business figures whose life really sounds almost like a novel. You're born in Greece, raised in Harlem. You worked behind counters as a teenager. You studied at NYU, but then you just left short of graduating to take a chance on the grocery business. And by your mid-20s, you'd built a chain of supermarkets. And today, through Red Apple Group and your interests, they really stretch across everywhere: groceries, property, energy, media, and including New York's WABC radio. It's quite a story, John. So very welcome to Meet the Founders.
11: Well, thank you so much. And it's, you know, we have a few companies that we make a lot of money in. And then we have a few companies where we consider, let's have a little bit of fun. And, you know, our energy business has always made a lot of money. And our real estate business has always made a lot of money. And then we have the aviation business, which I don't think anybody's ever made any money. I mean, we were partners with British Airways back in 1984 in the terminal at John F. Kennedy Airport. Half the terminal was ours, half the terminal was British Airways. And now, you know why I'm telling you the story? Because we were partners in the terminal. I got to fly to Concorde all the time, like I would take a bus to school or something.
10: Wow, they don't even have them anymore.
11: I know, and that Concorde was such a beautiful airplane. It's sad that we don't have them anymore, but it's enjoyable. It's nice to be able to fly around the world and almost be carefree. And we bought a radio station, and we took it from number 28 in the region to number one in the country. And our goal is now to expand it to worldwide. And I do a few shows myself. So the older I get, the harder I work. President Trump is a friend for 40 or 50 years. I'm trying to compete with him because he's working very hard, too. I mean,
10: yeah, 80 years old.
11: He's going to be 80 years old, and he's working 80 hours a week. So I'm 77, so I'm working 77 hours a week. And it is what it is. And I try every day to teach our people to accomplish something every day. Don't let a day go by without accomplishing something.
10: Well, that's great advice. John, you're a really passionate guy. I can tell by your voice. But I want to take you right back, because you came from an immigrant family and your story is very much about hard work and building a business empire in one of the wealthiest cities in the world. Is that a quintessential American dream story, do you think?
11: Well, all the immigrants that came in the 1900s, I mean, there was a wave of immigrants from the 1890s to the 1920s, and then it regained speed again after World War II, I guess. My two grandfathers, they came over in 1913 because everybody was looking for place where they could have an opportunity to have a better life for their families. And the joke I tell on the air is whether it's the Jewish families that came over, whether it was the Greek families that came over, the Irish families that came over, they all worked hard to make their kids and grandkids better than they were.
10: Mm. Who taught you about money when you were younger? Was it one person or was it just the people around you who you saw hustling?
11: Well, I'll tell you, I finished high school and I was going to go to New York University. I set up the couch and I set up the television set and I was ready to just to sit on top of the couch and watch television for all summer. Well, my mother, she throws me out of the bed and she goes to the local grocer guy and says, I want you to give my son a job. So she throws me off the couch and I end up from trying to be on the couch for the next 3 months to working 70 hours a week. So I guess I'm a person of extremes. I either going to work 70 hours a week. And I think my mother had a big influence on me at that point. And then the influence on my mother and my influence from my father was never do anything to ruin the family name. And my father, when his father left for America in 1913 and his brothers left in 1920s, my father worked for the Italian government for 17 years by himself on an island running a lighthouse.
10: Wow.
11: By himself, just him and a few goats. And for 17 years to be able to earn a few lira to feed his three sisters and his mother. And that's what you call dedication. And you don't see that very often.
10: Mm. You had a lot of role models that showed you what hard work was. But obviously you were quite smart too, John, because you went to NYU to study electrical engineering. And from a poor immigrant kid from Harlem, that must have been a really big achievement. But then you were a few credits short of graduating. What happened, John?
11: 8 credits short, because when my mother threw me off the bed and I went to work for this guy that had a grocery store, he ended up being like my big brother, or he taught me how to work hard in his grocery store. And he had a problem. He had a family problem. He built a store, an additional grocery store for his uncle. And his uncle really wasn't capable of running it. So he comes to me one day, he says, I want you to take over that store. And I want you to have it and just sign these $1,000 notes, $10,000, you can have my half of the store. I didn't know what I was signing. I wasn't, you know, $10,000 at that time was all the money in the world, and $1,000 a month, how do you pay back $1,000 a month? And I did it, and I ended up working 70 hours a week, going to school 40 hours a week, trying to sleep 20 hours a week. So something had to give. So what gave was I was 8 credits short of graduating, but the store became successful, and me and his uncle never, ever, ever had an argument. Why? When people make money, they don't argue. When partners don't make money, they argue. And I've never had an argument with him. He was a nice man. I ran the store. And it shows you what good old ingenuity would do, that we ended up making a lot of money in that store. And if for that those period of times, we made $1,000 a week each in 1969, 68. That was a lot of money. Then I moved on. You know, my suppliers, the people I did business with, ended up falling in love with me. And they would supply money for me to build additional stores.
10: Well, you built it up to 10 by 25. Did you ever think you were in over your head at any point?
11: By 24, 25, I had 10 stores. And I woke up and I was counting the money and I was making $1 million a year.
10: Wow.
11: And $1 million a year, right, in 1973, 74, was a lot of money. And then I went on to do other things.
10: You're listening to Business Daily from the BBC World Service. I'm Leanna Byrne. And today I'm speaking to businessman John Katsimatidis, founder and CEO of Red Apple Group. John, by this point, you'd already built a successful supermarket business, but then you started looking beyond groceries and branching out into completely different industries. What gave you the confidence to make that leap?
11: I had vision and I had intuition, and we went into the real estate business because in 1977, the world in New York City was coming to an end. Real estate, everything was coming to an end. And I didn't know any better. I was 24 years old, 20, whatever I was. And I started buying real estate And I said, the worst case scenario was I'll open up another store if I can't find a tenant. And I put about $5 million into real estate from excess cash from the supermarket company. And I woke up one day, and that $5 million I put in 1977, by 1980, it was worth $100 million. So that's when I had another reality check. And then I started doing other things, whether it was aviation and more real estate.
12: John, I do want to talk to you about the aviation part, because, I mean, at this point, your trajectory just seems to be on the way up. You are killing it at whatever you do, but not all of it worked out right. When you went into aviation with Capital Air in the 1980s, that ultimately did end up in bankruptcy. Did you learn anything from that?
11: Yes. I talked to my partner at that time. His name was Farhad. I said, Farhad, I said, it's time to sell. Why? Because you can't start the week with $10 million in the bank and end the week with $9 million. Sooner or later, you run out of money. And we sold it. We sold the airline. We kept the airplanes as collateral. And the people we sold it to end up blowing up too.
12: That's a tough experience, John. Make you cautious?
11: No, it teaches you a lesson. You have to learn from every lesson. So we went to bankruptcy court, and we got our airplanes back, and we went to Canada, and we found this other person, and we're not allowed to own a substantial amount of the Canadian company, and we started an airline in Canada called Nation Air, and they used all the airplanes that we gave them from Capital Air. And so we were in business in Canada, flying around, and then when I went to bankruptcy court, we found the trustee that had an oil company that was in bankruptcy, and I ended up buying the oil company.
12: Yeah, so, that was your next thing.
11: Well, we bought the company for nickels and dimes. I mean, $7.5 million plus whatever the debt was going to be. And I sat down with the creditors committee, and they said to me, you know, because I was a grocery man. They said to me, Mr. Katsimatidis, what do you know about running an oil refinery and an oil company? And I shouldn't have joked around. I tell too many jokes sometimes. I said, well, you know, I sell olive oil and I sell, Mazola oil. What's the difference? Olive oil, Mazola oil, crude oil. They didn't laugh. They didn't laugh.
12: I think it's funny.
11: But you know, I started to run the company. And I started to turn around because you know what it needs? Any company needs leadership.
12: Speaking of leadership,
11: that is important.
12: You ran for mayor of New York back in 2013. What did you learn from that experience?
11: Oh, I learned a lot, and I enjoyed running. And I came close to winning, but I wasn't really running in a fair fight, because the person I was running against was a very fine fellow. The one thing I learned, and I try to teach politicians, is don't tell people how bad your opponent is. Tell people how good of a job you're going to do. And I ran as a Republican because my daughter married President Nixon's grandson, who's a Republican. Mm-hmm. So to have peace at the family table, I converted to be a Republican.
12: Just, I wonder what your conversations with Donald Trump are like on immigration, because you're an immigrant yourself. So what are your thoughts on what's going on in the U.S. with deportations, ICE, the overall government policies?
11: I am an immigrant. And I will tell you, I was also vice chairman of the Ellis Island Foundation, where all the immigration came in. And Lee Iacocca, the famous Lee Iacocca, was honorary chairman. And we believe in immigration. We believe in people coming in because they want to work 80 hours a week and make a better family for themselves. That is immigration. We want more immigration. Here is where the European community went wrong, where President Obama and President Biden went wrong. They had migration. You don't want to be invaded by people that want to change your way of life.
12: Just when you say invasion, John, do you think your own family would have felt welcomed by language like that used in today's immigration debate?
11: Well, there's a difference. The migrants come in here and see what they could suck out of us versus the immigrants come here wanting to work hard and work their way up the ladder. So there's a difference between immigration and migration.
12: I wonder, when you look at America now, though, especially New York, do you think the same story that you have, that kind of American dream story where you could work 80 hours a week and you could get a return from that and become a wealthy person like yourself, do you think that's actually possible for a young immigrant kid starting with very little today?
11: Absolutely still possible. Absolutely. But there's going to be a big challenges over the next 5 years.
12: Few business questions before I let you go. I was going to ask you how the grocery business is doing.
11: I've been running it for 50 years. Sooner or later, I think it's better in somebody else's hands because I'm busy. I talk to President Trump a few times a week, and I want to make a difference in the world.
12: Mm.
11: And that's what I'm using the radio business and the media business to do.
12: What about your acting career? You were in the Marty Supreme film. Maybe that's another branch that you can go off into next.
11: Well, I really enjoyed working opposite Timothy Chalamet. I know it's a tough business. I remember Josh Softee, the producer, made me do one of the takes 25 different times because he's a perfectionist.
12: 25, and wow.
11: But I learned. You know, but as a boss, as a CEO, I respected Josh Softee. You know why? Being a perfectionist and wanting to do the right thing, I would invest money with that guy versus somebody that wasn't a perfectionist.
12: Yeah, definitely. So do you have any of the Marty Supreme merch?
11: A zillion people must have seen me because every restaurant I go into, they don't say, oh, there's John, the successful grocery guy. They said, oh, there's John from Marty Supreme.
12: All the millions, billions you've made, and that's what you're known for.
11: Yes.
12: Well, John,
11: I want to say thank you because I got a doctor's appointment I got to go to.
12: John, thank you so much, and get your doctor's appointment on time. Thanks for your time.
11: Bye-bye.
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8: The new head of the US Central Bank, Kevin Warsh, gets his first big test. It's World Business Express from the BBC World Service. I'm Sarah Rogers. We also hear from the bikers smuggling millions of litres of illegal Iranian fuel into Pakistan. And some of Japan's biggest ice cream makers are investigated over alleged price fixing. But first, a big day for the man at the head of the bank of the world's biggest economy. The Federal Reserve will set the latest interest rate in its first meeting under new chair Kevin Warsh. He was Donald Trump's pick, and the president has long been calling for a cut in the cost of borrowing. But let's just rewind a bit. Warsh was confirmed last month amid some controversy.
13: He has cooked up a ridiculous scheme. Install sock puppets at the Federal Reserve Board who are willing to artificially juice the economy.
8: Well, that from Democratic Senator Elizabeth Warren. Now, Kevin Warsh said that wasn't the case and maintained the Fed would keep its independence and he wanted a good old family fight.
14: Interest rates need to be forward-looking, need to be based on better data. I tend to favor messier meetings than some, where people don't show up with rehearsed scripts, but we can have a good family fight. If the central bank has that good family fight, I think that they're going to make better decisions.
8: Well, the benchmark interest rate in the United States is 3.75%. But the backdrop to all this is rising inflation. It jumped to just over 4% in May, and U.S. consumers and businesses are feeling it.
15: Tomatoes are nuts. What used to be, you know, half of what we used to pay is now, you know, like $90 for a case of tomatoes.
16: Astronomical. You can't get anything for under $100 just for some, like, lettuce. some juices, some things for a party. A watermelon, $10 for a watermelon.
15: You can only charge so much. The general public may not be able to afford dining out. So we have to work very hard to maintain our costs.
17: So higher inflation usually leads to higher interest rates, but that's not what's widely expected today, as our BBC New York business correspondent Michelle Fleury explains.
18: Traders don't expect interest rates in America to go up or down at this meeting, despite inflation being above target. And that's because officials typically tend to discount rising prices fueled by volatile energy prices. They tend to sort of want to see how it develops and how it feeds into the broader economy. So where does this leave us? Well, it means that the main focus is Kevin Warsh himself. It is his first appearance since he was picked by Donald Trump to lead the Fed. And we know the president has long wanted lower interest rates. And so there has been a real question about the independence at the central bank. Would he preserve that or not? And I was speaking to a former central bank governor who said he thought he would be a consensus figure. So will he seek to build consensus or will he be a more radical figure? All eyes are waiting, watching to see what he says and what he does later today.
17: We're listening to Michelle Fleury, Investment Director at AJ Bell, Russ Mould. Russ, so the promise of a US-Iran peace deal is taking some of the pressure off. Does that mean it's going to be the decision after this one that's the one to watch?
19: It's possible, Sarah, but if you look at financial markets right now, they're putting a 0% chance on a rate cut today and by December and by next June. So at the moment, financial markets are still looking for one or two interest rate increases from Mr. Warsh and his colleagues over the next 12 months because of that high inflation figure, and the Fed's other mandate, unemployment, is still quite low.
17: And tomorrow, the UK will announce its interest rate decision. Surprisingly, though, inflation figures today holding at 2.8%, which was unexpected.
19: It was. It's given the Bank of England some breathing space. We've had interest rate increases from the European Central Bank and the Bank of Japan in the past week. But the UK inflation rate staying the same at a 2.8% year-on-year increase does help the Bank of England. I think all attention will therefore be on the vote because there's no change expected in British interest rates tomorrow. At the last meeting, only one member of the nine-person committee voted for an interest rate increase. Any change in that might give us a view for the future. But again, just like in America, no interest rate cuts expected for the next 12 months. Maybe one or two increases instead.
17: What does this say about how other economies may fare, though? Perhaps the financial hit from the war not as bad as once predicted?
19: I think the global economy is holding in there, but I think the price of oil will have an awful lot to do with that. If the Iran peace deal doesn't work out and there's another military escalation, the oil price goes back up. That is a higher oil prices are a tax on corporate profits and consumer spending, so that's a big variable. The problem for central bankers is they've no control over the price of oil at all.
17: Russ Mould from AJ Bell, thank you. Japan's competition watchdog has raided six major ice cream makers, including Meiji and Ezaki Glico, over allegations they formed a cartel to raise prices. Managers and employees at the companies are accused of having meetings to coordinate the timing and scale of price rises. Three firms issued a statement to say they are cooperating fully. Now, we've covered how the US-Iran war has disrupted oil flows through that vital Strait of Hormuz, driving up global fuel prices. Now, hopes of a peace deal have pushed Brent crude below $80 a barrel, and three Iranian oil tankers have passed through the US blockade. Meanwhile, though, the BBC gained rare access to motorbike couriers smuggling Iranian fuel to Pakistan, where riders say the war has triggered a new boom, Farhat Javid reports.
20: On the edge of Pakistan's border with Iran, thousands of motorbikes are gathered together, kicking up dust in blistering heat. It's the front line of what some estimate to be a $1 billion illegal fuel smuggling operation. In footage obtained exclusively by the BBC from inside Iran, we see this fuel being loaded onto trucks, ready to be delivered into the hands of drivers like Mazar, not his real name, in Pakistan. Once a farmer, he had to turn to smuggling after drought hit.
21: I'm helpless. That's why I'm here. Now I will go and sell this petrol.
20: It's hard work with small returns. For a profit of just $11 a day, Mazar travels more than 12 hours through unforgiving terrain. His worn-out motorbike is loaded with hundreds of liters of flammable fuel.
21: In hot weather, these soften and catch fire. I have to die one day anyway. I don't worry about that.
20: Earlier this month, Pakistan's oil companies warned the government that smuggling had pushed official fuel sales to their lowest level in 27 years. A decline, they say, is costing the government more than $50 million a month. Local authorities here deny smuggling is on the rise, but admit it's an industry which is hard to control. Shahid Rind is an aide to the chief minister of Balochistan.
0: Look, you have to give us the benefit of the doubt, as this is a porous border. We not only fenced our border with Afghanistan, but also started fencing the border with Iran.
20: Smuggling is a lifeline for millions who rely on it as a means of survival. It's lucrative for some, but not those at the lowest end of the network, couriers like Mazar. The Iranian government did not respond to our request for comment.
1: Farhat Javid reporting there. And Mondelez, the company behind Cadbury and Oreo, has told the BBC why they decided to continue doing business in Russia after their invasion of Ukraine. Here's chief executive Dirk van der Put.
22: Sure, we'd probably have left 3,000 of our people without a job, and probably 10,000 farmers. I know it's heavily discussed, and it's not an easy decision. Can we be criticized for that? Yeah, of course. We pay taxes in Russia. That helps the war. I'm not pleased about that. But I also believe that if we would have ceded, they would have confiscated our plants. It would have probably given them a much bigger source of income, keep on selling our products to fund the war. So I feel that in the end, it's not the most popular decision, but I think it was the right decision.
1: 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And that's it for today from World Business Express with me, Sarah Rogers.
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25: Welcome to Outside Source with me, James Reynolds, live from the floor of the BBC's newsroom in central London. In spare moments, I've taken to trying to learn the names and locations of as many countries and territories around the world as I can. And on that point, the World Cup is a huge help. One fan of Cape Verde, playing in its first tournament, told me on this programme that his country is often unmarked on world maps. Cape Verde's thrilling draw against Spain means that more people can now find the country on an atlas. The same may also go for fellow World Cup debutants Curaçao, the island in the Caribbean. And, to some extent, it may also apply to Uzbekistan, the country making its own World Cup debut in just a few hours' time against Colombia. Our correspondent in the Uzbek capital, Tashkent, will join us to explain just how big a moment this is in the former Soviet Republic's modern history.
9: BBC News with Sue Montgomery. President Trump has warned he's ready to resume military action if Tehran doesn't abide by its obligations. He was speaking on the sidelines of a G7 meeting 2 days before the signing of an accord to pause the war, pending a full agreement. Hours earlier, 3 Iranian oil tankers had passed through a US blockade. John Donison reports from Jerusalem.
26: Facing criticism from Israel and hawks within his own Republican Party, President Trump pushed back on the idea his deal made too many concessions to Iran. He said if Tehran didn't behave, the US would go right back to dropping bombs right smack in the middle of their head. To the surprise of some, The Memorandum of Understanding contains the lifting of oil and petrochemical sanctions on Iran with immediate effect, which will put billions of dollars back into the country's economy.
9: Health officials in the Democratic Republic of Congo are searching for a six-year-old girl with Ebola who was taken from a treatment facility in North Kivu province. Health authorities have warned that finding the girl is crucial. Camilla Mills has more details.
3: According to an official notice, the mother and child were removed from a hospital by a group of men who refused their transfer to an Ebola treatment centre. Authorities say the child had tested positive for the virus and are appealing for information on her whereabouts. The case highlights the difficulties facing health workers as they try to contain the latest Ebola outbreak. Community mistrust, misinformation, and insecurity have hampered efforts to trace contacts and isolate patients in some affected areas.
9: Germany's armed forces are set to increase the number of experiments carried out in animals. The Defence Ministry cited more complex military research demands and the global security situation as reasons. It said all animal testing followed guidelines designed to minimise pain and distress. Rats, mice, pigs and even donkeys have been used in the past in surgical procedures and assessing the impact of injuries. The G7 group of industrialised nations, including the US, have called on technology companies to ensure their services are safe for under-18s. They say such services should protect children's privacy, be age-appropriate and safe by design. The European Commission spokesman for tech sovereignty is Thomas Renier.
4: We put our citizens first, and the well-being of our citizens comes first. And how was the beginning of 2026 marked? It was marked by Grok undressing digitally women and creating child pornography. We do not want to wait for harms to occur before starting to legislate and to tackle these harms. No, we do it the other way around.
9: World News from the BBC. Ghana is hosting a major conference on reparatory justice following a landmark UN resolution recognising the trafficking and enslavement of Africans as the gravest crime against humanity. Leaders, historians and legal experts from more than 80 countries are meeting in Accra to discuss next steps, including restitution and reparations. Britain's National Crime Agency has revealed details of raids carried out in Germany last month that dealt a significant blow to gangs smuggling migrants across the Channel. Thousands of items used in small boat crossings were seized, including dinghies, engines, pumps and life jackets. Investigators believe the equipment seized in May would have been enough to facilitate the crossings of more than 2,000 people. The new director of the Louvre Museum in Paris is struggling to upgrade its ageing facilities. Christophe Leribaud was speaking to a Senate committee after being appointed in February in the wake of a spectacular theft of imperial jewels. He said building-related emergencies were mounting.
5: Despite its imposing majesty, despite the daily commitment of its teams, the Louvre is running out of steam. Its equipment and infrastructure are reaching the end of their life cycle. We are therefore at a crossroads. Urgent building issues are piling up, and we are facing a wall of investment needs, which is obviously not what anyone wants to hear.
9: A British man who spent nearly three decades trying to walk in a single unbroken route from the tip of South America to Britain has hit a stumbling block. Carl Bushby, who's 57, has been refused permission to use the service tunnel of the Channel Tunnel linking France with Britain to complete his 58,000-kilometre odyssey. A Eurotunnel spokesperson said this was due to safety and operational reasons. If Eurotunnel doesn't relent, he said he might have to swim the channel. BBC News.
25: This is Outside Source on the BBC World Service, live from our newsroom here in central London. Looking at the screens in front of me, as you can see, President Macron of France addressing reporters at the end of the G7 summit held in France. We'll keep an eye on what he has to say. There's also a story posted on the front page of the BBC's website. It says the BBC has announced 550 job cuts in news, nations and TV and radio content as part of its plan to save £500 million, that's about $700 million across the corporation over the next 2 years. I should say that the journalists all around me are continuing to work on the programmes that they work for. Many are working on programmes involved in output for the World Cup, seeking to explain not just the football, but the stories of the 48 countries competing. And in a few hours' time, Uzbekistan, which has never qualified for the World Cup before, will be playing Colombia in Mexico City. It's the first time Uzbekistan has qualified. They're the first Central Asian team ever to make it this far. We want then to go live to Uzbekistan, something we don't always say on this programme, where it's currently 8 in the evening, and speak to BBC Uzbek's Firuz Rahimi, who's at a football training ground in the capital, Tashkent. Firuz, take us through the atmosphere where you are, please.
6: God, right, I'm in the middle of the city, and I'm kind of surrounded by different ages of boys and girls, adults, and also parents who are here cheering the kind of the kids who are getting training, and also I'm surrounded by very young footballers who are trying to aspire to be the next kind of players who's going to represent Uzbekistan. And we are literally in a field. It's a very modern with the grass and the lighted up. The local time is about 8 o'clock. It's not fully dark. Very in a green area kind of thing. It's all about football in here, James.
25: How important is this match and the qualification for the World Cup in this country's modern history?
6: Look, since Uzbekistan got its independence from former Soviet Union, 34 years, as they said, and 34 years of waiting. And I think wherever you go, the talk is about football. Immediately, you know, my impression was that I didn't see, oh, there is no, like, big banners and stuff like that. But then slowly it emerged and everybody says, oh, are you kidding? Why do you ask this question? We are excited. And especially, like, in past few years, the experience has been quite painful, like near misses, and simply couldn't make it through. You know, Uzbekistan is famous with wrestling, boxing, but the football is kind of a sport that has been talked around the household. And that's why it is quite lifted up the nation. And I think everybody is into it. And there's a lot of, like, giant screens have been kind of organized from schools to universities to stadiums. And I think, you know, one of the odds, the first game is a bit at 7 o'clock in the morning in here. And that is a little bit, despite being difficult, but you cannot see that disappointment on the face of people.
25: And Firuz, I know there's some fans around you. Do go ahead and ask them how they're feeling.
6: All right, so I'm surrounded by two very young footballers who are getting training here, 18 years and 19. And then I'm going to start with Malika. She's a university student, and she just told me something about women. So how do women celebrate? Are you happy? Tell me about your feeling, first of all.
7: Very happy because Uzbekistan has qualified for the World Cup. It was a first time, and it was a historical achievement for us. And we celebrate and we support our national team.
6: I know, you know, the Uzbek football women's team is also quite strong in the area in Central Asia. So tell me about, you know, immediately you don't see a lot of women kind of, you know, being into football shirts or something. How do women celebrate?
7: I watched many trends on the Instagram. Many Uzbek women celebrate and support our team because one of them, like, face painting and celebrate.
6: You know, James, I have to share one thing. Uzbekistan is famous all Silk Road, and the textile, the famous Atlas clothes, you know, the way women wear. And they, you know, Malika was telling me earlier, they were made like Uzbek kind of, you know, jerseys out of that one. I've got Asabek next to me. Asabek, tell me, how do you feel? How does it feel to be in World Cup?
10: I'm very excited because our national team, Uzbekistan, for the first time went to the Mundial, and our opponents are very strong, such as Portugal and Colombia, very powerful footballers plays there. But I think I'm very strongly believe in our experienced footballers we have, such as Kustanov, who plays in Manchester City, and other footballers also experienced it. And we support our national team.
6: Of course, you cannot support any other people, right? Right, we've got a very young footballer. So tell me your name and how long you've been playing football.
11: I am Dior Beg, and I play football since my childhood.
6: Now, tell me who you will be looking in particular in national team.
11: In national team, I have many favorite players, such as Khuzanov, also Shomurodov, and Abbas Bek Faisalayev.
6: Are you scared of, like, you're a footballer, I know, and would you be scared of the group that you are in?
11: I think tomorrow will be the first match against Colombia. It's very strong, will be strong match for us, because it's the only first match to our national team, also our nationality. And I believe that our national team demonstrate our power, our national power, and will win. I hope this.
6: Tell me your name. You are a footballer as well.
8: Assalamu alaikum everyone. My name is Khudaymurad.
6: Khudaymurad, where do you play in football?
8: I'm playing in the midfielder.
6: Midfielder. Now, you know the Uzbekistan.

0: one of the players to play in the bigger stage?
1: I don't know. It is the first time we...
0: How do you feel?
1: How do you feel? You know, the World Cup 2026 has recently started, and our national team of Uzbekistan will debut in this competition first time. Actually, to achieving to this goal wasn't easy for us, for our players. However, after 34 years, we could make it. And our nationality are proud of our football players.
0: Excellent. You're very young to remember, obviously, the painful moments of 34 years, but it is a great feeling. Asadbek, now tell me, a lot of people says the Uzbeks have been waiting for a very long time. Do you think they deserve or they got an easy ride?
2: It's not. It wasn't not easy, because it's for the first time. I said before, and our people, Uzbek people, I think deserve it.
0: And many people says that there is a lot of and especially women's involvement. Do you think women will embrace the game more?
3: Embrace?
0: They kind of, you know, accept more, celebrate more to know about the football?
3: Yes, of course, because it was the first time, and we are waiting 34 years, and our national team deserve it.
0: Have you prepared any food or anything like that? Or?
3: No, tomorrow...
0: For watching.
3: Yes, yeah. I watch at studio of the university. All of
4: people's. Okay. And Firuz, it's James here in London. Before we leave you all, is there a chant or a song relating to the Uzbek football team that your guests and perhaps you would like to sing us or chant to
0: James,
4: us?
0: James, I think you just spot on. The Uzbeks have got very strong, very, very kind of a chant. So, Asad, do you want to tell me what's the chant of the Uzbek national team? They're known white wolves. So, tell me their song, one or two things. It means the white falls forward, march forward. You remember this is from Silk Road, obviously.
4: Yeah, the Silk Road, of course.
0: And the past warriors kind of thing. And the singing goes like, they are quite famous. And then with their old drums and musical instruments. And not to forget the food, the famous traditional palav. Is that correct? I don't want to be wrong.
2: Correct.
0: Yeah?
4: That sounds like Colombia need to be ready. As the Silk Road comes to Colombia tonight at the World Cup. To Firuz Rahimi from BBC Uzbek, to your guests and to all football fans in Uzbekistan, thank you so much. This is Outside Source on the BBC World Service. The Crown Princess of Norway, Mette Marit, has undergone a successful lung transplant, according to the country's royal household. She was diagnosed with a form of pulmonary fibrosis in 2018, a condition which has a severe impact on a person's ability to breathe. The recovery from such a transplant is rarely straightforward. Complications can easily form. It can take up to 6 months or longer for patients to recover. I've been speaking to two women who had lung transplants of their own. Amy Morrison, who lives in Rotherham, a city in the north of England, and Natalia Maeva, a radio journalist in Bulgaria's capital, Sofia. Amy underwent a transplant last year, just days after prematurely giving birth to her daughter. And Natalia had to travel to Austria in 2016 to have her own transplant. I began by speaking to Amy and asked her when she first realised that something was wrong.
5: It kind of started, really. I noticed when I was out with both of my brothers that I was really breathless, and they actually needed to kind of carry me back to the train station. So I knew something wasn't right, as I've always been quite fit and quite healthy. Just assumed that I had a winter bug, nothing really serious. Was still quite breathless and went to the local A&E who diagnosed me with pneumonia, and thought really that would be the end of it. Before they could do a x-ray on my lungs, they did ask me to do a pregnancy test, which to my shock came back that I was pregnant. I was 3 weeks pregnant at the time, so the emotions were all
4: me.
5: Over the place.
4: Yes.
5: Anyway, and then from that point they did do an x-ray and saw the extensive damage that was on my lungs. This then meant that we needed specialists involved. I was then put onto

0: quite high oxygen, a lot of the tests that they needed to do would be quite harmful to myself and also my baby. So they were really cautious of what they were going to test for before she was born. I did start to deteriorate quite quickly. I was moved to a specialist transplant centre, which is in the south of England. This is where my sister was also based. She also had a heart and lung transplant when she was 10. They moved me there, and when I got to 24 weeks pregnant, I went into premature labour. So from that point, the decision was made.
1: Right.
0: The baby was coming today.
1: That's very early, 24 weeks, isn't it?
0: I then also, had my baby. She went into a different hospital within a week of having the C-section. I had a cardiac arrest in my hospital room. Luckily, there was people stood opposite me. They resuscitated me. From that point, I was then put on the emergency transplant list.
1: When did you get the transplant?
0: So I got the transplant. It was 1 week after I got told that there was lungs that were ready for me. At this point, everything was so quick, everything was so scary. You don't really get an opportunity to think about what's happening, the extents of the surgery that you're going to go through, 10 to 12 hour surgery, unknown results, what's going to happen afterwards. But I went down, had the surgery. It was successful. I did have quite a few complications following that, which possibly might have been related to having a C-section the week before, everything that had been going on. So there was quite a few infections, and I needed some help with the lungs, and a tracheostomy was fitted in my throat, for to do my breathing. It did just mean that for those 3 to 4 weeks, I wasn't able to communicate verbally.
1: When were you reunited with your daughter?
0: So we had to wait for 28 days. It was planned to for us to meet before that, but every time we'd try, Jessica would have a difficult day, or the next day I'd be having a difficult day. We both still were on lots of oxygen, but I think that moment for both of us was a real turning point. It was really scary, as she was so tiny that I didn't want to break her. But also for myself, I knew that I had probably about 20 good minutes before I either fell asleep or was just too tired to be able to kind of interact or hold her.
1: How are you both now?
0: So we're both doing well. Jessica will be a year old in 2 weeks. She was born at 700 grams, so very, very tiny. We're now nearly up to a stone. So she's doing really well in terms of her and her milestones that she's hitting. So she's amazing
1: Yeah.
0: and a little superstar. The recovery from the transplant physically, it's a lot, especially with a baby as well. We're both really at risk of, catching just colds that might be quite normal for other people. They might not even notice symptoms. For both of us, this could probably be quite a lot for us to deal with.
1: It's amazing you're both in this together in those different ways, aren't you?
0: Yeah. All of the events that happened last year, the wider teams wanted to understand, why my sister had a heart and lung transplant. She tragically died when she was 21, but they wanted to know why she needed a transplant, and also myself. They've done some genetic testings, which have shown that we both had a genetic mutation. And now, looking further, they've seen that my daughter also has this genetic mutation. But now we know this, we can, prepare for the future. We can keep on top of her health. We know that it's something that she might need to deal with in the future.
1: It is astonishing to hear your and your daughter's story, Amy. Thank you so much for
0: Thank
1: speaking
0: you.
1: to us. And we'll bring in Natalia from Bulgaria. Natalia, when you yourself needed a lung transplant. You couldn't get that treatment in your own home country. You had to go abroad. Tell us about that.
2: My story raised many questions about the situation of the Bulgarian healthcare system. Back in 2009, when I was diagnosed with pulmonary arterial hypertension, this is a rare lung disease that occurs the small vessels in the lung. So at that time, Bulgarian state did not provide any proper therapy about my illness, so my family started to pay for this. And I started the procedure here with the Bulgarian authorities. It was a very, very big fight. You can imagine I was extremely ill with oxygen therapy for 16 hours per day. And I should prepare all the documents to fight with a different institution here in Bulgaria. But this time, Bulgarian patients was very successful because in this time Bulgaria had the contract with the Austrian clinic. I have two birthdays, one when you came to the world and the second when you reborn. And I want to share a big thank to whole team in the thoracic surgery clinic in Vienna. Because of them, I will not able to speak now with you. Yeah. You know, when you live with oxygen, every word is count. Because sometimes you don't have enough oxygen. And when you don't feel well, you just can say only one word. So this is amazing to fight and go through the double lung transplantation and to have a happy, normal life, 10 years. So for me, it's a miracle.
1: Yes.
2: And I'm happy that I'm, like profession, I'm a radio journalist. And it's
1: good profession.
2: It's very stressful for in the first point. But since 2022, I back and I work for the Bulgarian National Radio now for the second program, Hristo Botev. So this is my life.
1: Natalia, thank you so much for telling us of your own experiences. And Amy, listening to Natalia there, she said she has two birthdays, the original birthday and the day she feels she came back to life with the transplant. Is that how you see it for yourself?
0: Yep. So I'm really quite fortunate that I get to celebrate my daughter's birthday on the 2nd of July. And then on the 16th of July, we celebrate my transplant day. So it's July is a big celebration.
1: Yes, keep the balloons up.
0: Yes. Yeah. So hopefully it's my first year since all the events. So hopefully this year the celebrations can kind of take away some of those more painful memories, and we can just sit and enjoy just being together, and both knowing the odds of us being here together and actually just in enjoying every single day that comes, really.
1: Amy, how do you reflect on the life of the donor whose lungs gave you this new life?
0: Yeah, so for me and my story, there's so many people to thank. Like I say, my sister, when she was 10 years old, she had a heart and lung transplant. So the donor that she had, I got 10 amazing years with my sister. And then the donor that I had for myself, it, you know, changed my life. I became a mum. I wouldn't be a mum without the donor. But also just to say that, you know, throughout our process, we also, both myself and Jessica, we required lots of blood transfusions. So donors that donated blood as well, but also Jessica being so critically ill, and my medications. We also used milk donors as well, for Jessica. So yeah, just anybody that donates blood, anyone that donates any breast milk, all of these things, they do really, really help in recovery, as we both wouldn't be here without all of them.
1: And Natalia, how do you reflect on the donor in your case?
2: I didn't know nothing about my donor because this is of Austrian legislation, but someone gave me his or her lungs, and a big thank to this family who said yes.
1: Our thanks to Natalia Maeva, radio journalist in Bulgaria, and to Amy Morrison, who's about to celebrate her daughter's birthday next month. We want to say happy birthday in advance, Amy, to your daughter. Thank you to them both for agreeing to be on the programme with us, to Amy and to Natalia. And we're also keeping across all other news across the world. President Trump has warned that the Iran deal set to be formally signed on Friday in Switzerland is not final. He says the US could resume attacks if the agreement doesn't work out. He says if they don't behave, we'll go right back to dropping bombs right smack in the middle of their head. More news here on Outside Source on the BBC World Service.
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4: 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I'll be diving into the murky world of ship scavenging and the race to stop the world's biggest grave robbery.
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1: Hello, this is Outside Source on the BBC World Service, live from our newsroom in central London. In a few minutes' time, we'll continue this week's look at one of the most contentious subjects in Africa, migration in South Africa. There have been protests and violent incidents against migrants, reflecting views among many that migrants without papers are not welcome. We'll hear from two South Africans who have strong criticisms of their country's existing immigration policies.
9: BBC News with Sue Montgomery. President Trump has warned he's ready to resume military action against Iran if Tehran doesn't abide by its obligations. He told reporters that if the Iranians didn't behave, he'd go back to dropping bombs on their heads. The International Energy Agency says oil stocks in OECD countries have fallen to their lowest levels since 1990. It said the Gulf conflict had caused history's biggest ever disruption to the world's oil market. Health officials in the Democratic Republic of Congo are searching for a six-year-old girl with Ebola, taken from a treatment facility in North Kivu province. The authorities say finding her is crucial to stop Ebola spreading and for her treatment. Germany's armed forces are set to increase the number of experiments carried out in animals. Data on the number of animals used in military research have been classified since 2020. G7 nations have called on tech companies to ensure their services are safe for under-18s. It comes amid a global debate about how to best protect children's physical and mental health in a digital age. Portugal play the Democratic Republic of Congo shortly in football's World Cup. Their lineup is expected to include Cristiano Ronaldo, who'll match Lionel Messi's record set on Tuesday of appearing in six World Cups if he plays. Norway's Crown Princess Mette Marit has undergone a successful lung transplant in Oslo. She'd been suffering from chronic pulmonary fibrosis. A British man who spent nearly three decades trying to walk an unbroken route from South America to Britain has been refused permission to complete his near 60,000-kilometre odyssey through a service tunnel linking France with Britain. The former British paratrooper isn't giving up. He says he'll swim the channel if necessary. BBC News.
1: You're listening to Outside Source on the BBC World Service. Hundreds of African nationals have returned to their countries as a 30th of June deadline looms for illegal migrants to leave South Africa. That threat, issued by campaign groups, has raised fears of renewed violence, as recent demonstrations have revived memories of past xenophobic attacks. Official figures suggest around 6% of the population of South Africa is foreign-born, but statistics authorities do not say how many have legal papers and how many do not. From Johannesburg, Nomsa Maseko reports.
9: Migrants are once again in the spotlight in South Africa. A chilling deadline has emerged from ongoing protests who want irregular migrants out of the country by the end of June.
5: They must go back to their countries.
9: Jacinta Ngobese Zuma is the leader of the March and March movement.
5: And the thing that makes it like this for them to keep playing the victim card is because everyone wants to treat them like victims. The minute they come in here, they come with babies on their backs, and then everyone forgets that South Africans has its own babies that it needs to take care of. They have children, they must take care of those children in their own countries.
9: What would happen next is unclear, but in preparation for the ominous June 30th deadline, Ghana, Malawi, Zimbabwe, Nigeria and Mozambique have cumulatively repatriated around 2,000 of their citizens. But many African nationals who are still in the country feel the clock is ticking.
10: We're given papers. I have my own document that recognizes my refugee status in South Africa. I have my card and my document, but all of us are still being chased away. The children are afraid. We are asking for help. There is no respect. When you pass by here, you're insulted. The children are insulted, even at school.
9: The ongoing protests have been largely peaceful, but violence, especially around informal settlements, simmers. At the end of May, the government of Mozambique said 5 of its citizens died in xenophobic violence in the Western Cape. South Africa's International Relations Minister, Ronald Lamula, disputed that number. He said police are investigating the deaths of 2 Mozambicans and a South African teenager. For many South Africans, the anger is at boiling point. They feel unheard in a country with unemployment at 32%. And increasing economic inequality. For some, the anger can boil over into what appears to be blind xenophobia.
11: Where are you from?
12: DRC.
11: DRC. So what are you doing here? Because we've been calling for you guys to leave the country.
9: In a video which has been widely shared on social media, protest leader Nkosikhona Ndabandaba, popularly known as Phakile Mthakathi, who has more than 1 million online followers, approaches a Congolese man standing by the roadside.
11: Just listen to us. We are saying this peacefully. Please go to your country. 30 June is the deadline, but it's not like you must leave on the 30th of June.
12: Yes.
11: Leave now, because the 30th of June, I can't control people of South Africa.
9: Under pressure to act, President Cyril Ramaphosa has announced a new strategy to manage migration.
13: We're going to increase the penalties, including imprisonment, for employers who continue employing undocumented foreign nationals whom they exploit. We are taking further measures to secure our borders, and we are continuing the crackdown on officials who sell documents, facilitate unlawful entry.
9: As the 30th June deadline looms, for many migrants in the country, it feels like a fresh wave of violence could be coming. Unless the root problems are tackled, the temptation to blame the neighbor is likely to return.
1: Nomsa Maseko reporting, and we'll hear from Nomsa more in a few minutes' time. South Africa has long attracted migrants from across the continent, but with high unemployment, as we've just been hearing, and other economic pressures, anti-migrant sentiments are nothing new. In recent months, though, tensions have been building again against foreign nationals. Some protests have led to violent attacks. Protesters say they are not xenophobic, but some migrants we've been hearing from say that they, the migrants, are now living in fear. Campaign groups have been calling for undocumented migrants to leave, and some African countries, Nigeria, Ghana, Zimbabwe and Malawi, have started repatriating their citizens from South Africa. We've heard regularly from migrants on this program. We've also wanted to hear the other side of what's going on. So earlier I spoke to two South Africans who've been taking part in online debates about the issues, Olivia Lagrange and Sikwelo Zwane.
12: First of all, I must be clear that I would not count myself as affected in the current. And that is exactly why I thought the time has come for me to come into this conversation, because I believe that influential, educated voices that really matter are not participating in this conversation because, hey, my bottom line is not affected. There was a time, however, where this thing did affect me when my mother and father ran a tuck shop. Olivia, do you know this about me? But what then happened is both my brother and my sister, through that tuck shop, were able to further their studies into tertiary. And when it came to my turn, there had been three Somalian or Ethiopian tuck shops that had surrounded that of my parents, and we could not go on any longer. And at that age, my parents had to think about new ways of making a living, and that obviously affected their ability to take us to school any further. So I do have a personal story around it, though I must say my decision to participate in this conversation now is mainly because I feel it sounds as if the people on the street are people who are less educated with not so influential voice, very many of them not as eloquent, and the voices, in my view, that should help shape that emotion are not participating because their bottom line is not immediately affected. But I do believe everyone's affected. Very, very many don't have not realized yet.
14: For me, it's also a very similar story. I grew up in a middle-class household and still have sort of a middle-class life. But the big thing that I've noticed is that the country's changed a lot, especially, let's say, since 2010, things have seemed to gone backwards. And specifically, let's say around 2018, there's been quite a bad spiral of deterioration of our infrastructure. And you can tell that, let's say, people that you deal with or that work for you or with you that are on a lower income scale are really struggling. And the gap between rich and poor is becoming bigger and bigger. And how that, let's say, affect me personally is crime is quite bad. It's not so bad in Pretoria where I live, but in general, we live in quite a dangerous country. But I see poor people suffering a lot more. And one would think, okay, that does not affect me. But overall, the dream that we had in 1994 of the Mandela Rainbow Nation is really being shattered in ways that I think most of us didn't think would be possible. And some people like to blame it on the government, but it's quite a complex situation. And the same as Sicelo, I've just gotten to a point to say, let me get involved. Let me let my voice be heard, because exactly for that fact that those who need the subject discussed don't have a voice.
1: Olivia, do you know many migrants?
14: I do, in fact, know quite a few migrants, yes. In white communities, it's quite common for people to employ migrants working in their gardens and as domestic workers. I made the decision not to do that a few years back because they tend to charge less, but I just made the decision that it's not the right thing. But in the suburb where I live, which is quite an established old suburb, most of the domestic and garden staff are all migrants, of which most of them are illegal.
12: It's a double-edged sword type of thing, but one, industry in South Africa is very much white-owned, as you know, everyone would expect. It's not really surprising. And there's always, it would seem to me, a cohort of people who go at any length to undermine this government. So if there's a way in which I can get around not paying tax, I'm going to do that. If there's a way in which I can get around not supporting government programs mostly aimed at lifting the lives of poor South African natives, I'm going to do that. So what they essentially will do is, instead of, you know, hiring South Africans who have rights, who would require a number of things, a written contract, a minimum basic wage that can afford one a living condition, a seat at the table to participate in the discussion of the direction of this company, whom you hire, how much you pay us, and so on and so forth. They would much rather not do that, and they would be happy to go get someone directly from Zimbabwe who arrived there yesterday, who cannot say a word of English except yes, boss, and tell them to do 10 times more than a South Africa would do, because they would understand what their rights are, and pay them but a pittance, which pittance will never see the coffers of this country, because it's given cash, so it cannot be taxed, it cannot be traced. And then that money is then funneled back into their own countries. So that's a problem. You have a 60% youth unemployment in South Africa. The kind of jobs that are being held by very illegal immigrants are the kinds of jobs that should be performed by students, new graduates, people who are still finishing their honors, their masters, but they need something to pay for rent and this, and they should take a job to deliver food. That benefit does not trickle down to the South African natives, because they are taken by persons who in the first place should not be here.
1: Olivia, there have been a number of violent incidents, for whatever motivation, recently. And one particular group has called on migrants who are not in South Africa legally to leave the country by the 30th of June. How do you address the fear felt by migrants, some of whom we've spoken to?
14: There's definitely a disconnect between what is in the media and the public domain and what is really happening on the ground. I do know this group quite well, and I follow their movements. It is not an aggressive group, but at the same time, unfortunately, South Africans have basically seen illegal migrant crossings for the last 30 years. You know, our military was removed from our borders in 1996, 2 years after the end of apartheid. And what many people don't understand, and I must emphasize this, I was working with I can't say too much, but with a company that works with the data. I don't know if you know what RICA data is, but essentially mobile operators confirm the identity of people, whether they are South African citizens or foreigners, which then onboard their SIM card onto our towers. And then that data is double-checked with banks. Now, this group of people that I worked with said to me that the government does not want the people of South Africa to know what the extent is of illegal migration. Currently, one in four people are illegally in this country, possibly the worst in the world. But the reason why your middle and upper classes do not see this the way that, let's say, somebody like Sicelo would, is because most of these migrants are black. The majority are from Zimbabwe, then Nigeria. So to, let's say, you and me, we would look at a person and think, oh, it's just another black South African, when in fact it's a migrant. So the frustration and the anger is justified for the reason, and this is obviously just one side of the story, but for the reason that these people, when they come here illegally, they get free healthcare, free education, they use fraudulent paperwork to access our SASSA, which is similar to your DOL, and then both government and elites protect them. And the frustration of our locals had gotten to this point. That, however, does, of course, not justify any form of violence.
1: Olivia, you raised a number of points there, and we'll be discussing some of those issues with our correspondent after this conversation.
14: Okay.
1: You also mentioned that frustration and anger are justified. Sicelo if frustration and anger are justified, does that in itself justify a physical or a violent response to those who are in the country illegally?
12: I condemn violence with the strongest contempt. We do not support it. We do not condone it. We know it will take place because all you need to do is to allow a problem to fester for many years. When people try to address it, there always will be some sort of a nefarious activity against it. But when one mentions the violence committed by a native, they must not stop to mention the violence that has been committed by illegal Nigerians in South Africa. There have been human trafficking our women. Our girls, on a daily basis, look at Twitter. They are disappearing about nobody's business, turning up in other funny countries as sex slaves. Our young men are walking around like zombies because of the cheap drug that has been sold to them.
1: You just made a number of allegations which our audience might take as widespread, and I think when allegation was made, the next obvious question is to ask for evidence.
12: Well, look, if you want, I can get to the numbers. I came here to speak off the cuff. These numbers really, truly exist.
1: The government says it strongly condemns violence, vigilantism and unlawful behaviour stemming from anti-migrant protests. And it also does acknowledge citizens' frustrations regarding illegal migration. Olivia, where is the dividing line between legitimate concerns about migration, the effect on the economy, and pure xenophobia?
14: Look, what is in the media is, and obviously that you would see footage and you can make your own assumptions about what you see, but what you see in the media is not the true reflection of what happens at grassroots level. They are definitely migrants. And yes, there are refugees who are vulnerable. What I find ironic with what's spread in the media is a lot of drama surrounding, for, I'm going to use as an example, your Ghanaians and Malawians, who are probably of the most peace-loving African countries. But the true, let's say, groups that have criminal intent are not being spoken about. The frustration from South African public, poor public, is the fact that the truth is not being spoken about. The story is often being spun. What I think is most frustrating for Black South Africans is that they are accused of committing all crime, and there seems to be what somebody says is suicidal empathy, pretending that all the migrants in this country are innocent. Many are very far from. But we have a problem, and the government seems to either be complicit or is just paying lip service.
1: Sicuelo, in your previous answers, you've made a number of allegations and accusations that I think a number of our audience members might find as very, very sweeping. And obviously, I have asked you for numbers and evidence to back up those allegations. Might you also accept that there are migrants inside the country who simply want to work to look after their families and should not be tarred by the sweeping allegations that you have given?
12: Well, I didn't say that, but I support what Olivia say. And I can point out to, perhaps I could just say to you, this whole thing is about illegal immigration. We are not fighting against legal migrants. And by the way, we are not even fighting. I'm using that word loosely. And when we say illegal immigrants, we are talking about those who don't have papers to be in South Africa. We are talking about those whose papers long expired. We are talking about those who hold papers to be in South Africa, but same papers were obtained rather fraudulently because we have that corruption problem being quite huge. We are talking about those whose papers suggest one thing, whereas they are here for another. I mean, what 65-year-old Pakistani man comes to South Africa with a study visa and opens a string of shops? So we are saying illegal immigration should not take place any further.
1: And that was Sicuelo Zwarne and Olivia Lagrange speaking to me a little earlier. Well, at the start of this half of the programme, we heard a piece from our correspondent, Nomsat Maseko. I connected her with her, I should say, just before we came on air, as we wanted to discuss some of what we heard in that conversation with our two guests just now. When I spoke to Nomsat, she was being deployed to another part of the country. She started our conversation by telling me exactly where she was going.
15: We are actually at the airport in Johannesburg on our way to the coastal city of Durban, where hundreds of Malawians have been protesting. And the reason why they're protesting is because the government of Malawi has said that it does not have the funds to pay for buses for repatriation, and that the government also appealed for donations. So there was a lot of unhappiness, because already people have been stranded practically, because they are now staying in an open field and they're sleeping rough, because they say that they were chased away by South Africans in the informal settlements where they were staying, and they decided to go to that park because it was closer to where the police were, and that they're doing that because they fear for their lives.
1: Nomsa, we've just heard from two South Africans who have strong criticisms about their country's migration policy. A number of claims came up in that conversation that migrants are hired, said our guests, because those migrants are willing to work for lower wages. They don't often pay taxes, our guests said, sending money abroad instead rather than contributing to the South African economy. How fair are those comments?
15: Well, that is the sentiment that we are hearing, particularly from jobless young people here in South Africa, who say that South Africa has labor laws and where there is a minimum wage that should apply. But unscrupulous employers then go for, migrants by exploiting them because they are undocumented, and as a result don't pay them what they should be paying them. So that is the unhappiness that, we are seeing everywhere in South Africa. There have also been protests, around city centers where a company known to be hiring mainly undocumented migrants has been targeted, where South Africans have been going there to protest, and voice their unhappiness about what's been going on.
1: Our guests also accused the government of turning a blind eye and not tackling illegal migration.
15: Well, that is, I can say that's 100% in a way, because the government is only acting now because there has been an intensified, program of protesting by thousands of young South Africans. Almost every day there is a protest against illegal immigration here in South Africa. The government only announced just last week by President Cyril Ramaphosa on a televised speech saying that the government was, working to tackle illegal migration and also gunning for the employers who employ illegal immigrants, and that it was going to stop, giving asylum to people who passed through other safe countries before arriving here in South Africa. So there's a lot of people saying that the government's been reactive instead of being proactive. But what we have seen from the Home Affairs Department is that there has been a ramp up of deportations. In just the last year, there were about 15,000 people that were deported. But 2025, 2026, we saw just over 56,000 illegal immigrants that were deported by the government.
1: Our guests also made the accusation that migrants are involved in specific crimes like trafficking of women and girls, and also drug trafficking.
15: That's very difficult to say, because crime is a problem in South Africa across the board. Out of the nearly 200,000 prisoners in South Africa, about 18,000 are actually migrants, and they have been arrested for serious crimes, including drug trafficking, rape, and robberies and other crimes. But that's not to say that South Africans themselves are not involved in crime, because South Africa is having a crime problem, a violent crime problem as well.
1: And another specific point was made that migrants have been using fraudulent paperwork to access benefits or healthcare.
15: Absolutely. There is evidence that shows that that is what has been going on. In fact, last week when I was at the doctor's myself, I wasn't feeling well. The lady I was sitting next to, who is Malawian, told me that her passport, the last time she went to Malawi, She went back to Malawi was about 5 years ago, and that she pays a fee for to take her passport to the border for it to be stamped by bribing, you know, government officials, border officials of South Africa for that stamp to be, you know, so that it looks like she had left the country and came back. And that is why her passport is up to date. But at the same time, there has been an investigation by the government that basically said that the Home Affairs Department was used as a marketplace where visas were being sold, where citizenship was being sold. In fact, the South African Home Affairs Department is currently going through visas, thousands of visas, tens of thousands, in fact, where they think that most of them were acquired fraudulently and that they are in the process of cancelling them. And that includes study visas as well.
1: Our correspondent, Nomsa Maseko, in South Africa, putting into context some of the discussion I had with those two guests in the country as well. We're thankful to Nomsa for also her reporting as she set off to pursue other angles in that story involving migration. We continue to keep an eye on diplomacy. I can see my colleague Christian Fraser, one of the BBC TV presenters, standing at a live position in France, covering the end of the G7 summit involving some of the most powerful nations in the world. President Trump at that summit warned that the Iran deal, set to be formally signed on Friday, is not final. The deal between the US and Iran has not actually been revealed. The White House says that one reported version does not reflect the language of the actual agreement, which we wait to see. And then plenty of journalists around me continue to work on stories involving the World Cup. Portugal will be playing the Democratic Republic of Congo in about an hour's time. It is a return to the World Cup for the first time in 52 years for the DRC. And England will be playing Croatia in a few hours' time, a subject of great interest to those, many of those here in this country. We'll keep you right up to date with all news and all sport here on Outside Source on the BBC World Service.
16: 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I'm Ruth Alexander, tracing the origins of this ancient technique and finding out how smoke became one of the most sought-after flavours in modern global cuisine. 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
17: When doctors told British engineer Tal Goldsworthy he would need a heart operation, he didn't like the idea. So he decided to use his engineering skills to fix the pipework around his heart and help hundreds of others with the same condition.
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1: Welcome to Outside Source with me, James Reynolds, live from the floor of the BBC's newsroom in central London. The outbreak of Ebola in the Democratic Republic of Congo in Central Africa has been one of the hardest stories for my colleagues to cover in recent years. Our teams in the region can't simply jump on a plane to go to an area beset by communicable disease and also by rival armed groups. To get in takes time, expertise and planning. My colleague Anne Soy, the presenter of the World Service's breakfast programme, recently made that journey into the DRC with her colleagues. They saw at first hand the response to the outbreak of Ebola. Anne will join us in a few minutes' time to discuss her trip. We will also bring you the build-up to the latest series of matches in the World Cup. One of those matches includes the DRC itself. The national team is to face Portugal in the DRC's first World Cup match for 52 years.
9: BBC News with Sue Montgomery. President Trump has warned that he's ready to resume military action if Tehran doesn't abide by its obligations. He was speaking on the sidelines of a G7 meeting 2 days before the signing of an accord to pause the war pending a full agreement. Mr. Trump told reporters that if the Iranians didn't behave, he would go right back to dropping bombs on their heads. Here's the BBC's Christian Fraser.
18: Today he's saying that nothing is really decided until the final treaty, whenever that might come. He's also disputed a figure that has been circulated in the draft of that memorandum, which has appeared today in Arab media, and the figure is $300 billion that Iran would receive for reconstruction if it complied with the demands that are being made of it on the nuclear question. Trump says that's not the case. It's fake reporting, he says, fake news. And he says the United States will not be paying a cent towards Iran's reconstruction.
9: A former oil minister of Nigeria has been cleared by a court in London of corruption charges. Diazani Alison Madueke denied taking bribes from oil executives in the form of millions of dollars of goods from the luxury store Harrods, the use of multi-million dollar properties and travel by private jet. Health officials in the Democratic Republic of Congo are searching for a six-year-old girl with Ebola who was taken from a treatment facility in North Kivu province. They say the child and her mother were taken from a hospital by armed men. Camilla Mills reports.
19: According to an official notice, the mother and child were removed from a hospital by a group of men who refused their transfer to an Ebola treatment centre. Authorities say the child had tested positive for the virus and are appealing for information on her whereabouts. Health officials warn that finding the child is crucial, both for her treatment and to help prevent further spread of the disease.
9: Germany's armed forces are set to increase the number of experiments involving the use or killing of animals. The Defence Ministry cited more complex military research demands and the global security situation as reasons. This report from Elettra Naismith.
20: Animal testing has been conducted for decades by the German military to gain insights, for example, into the treatment of injured soldiers. But the decision to increase experiments rather than phase them out has angered some. The Defence Ministry says all testing follows guidelines to minimise pain and distress. But animals are harmed and they die. How many are used has been classified since 2020. 2019 data show around 400, mainly rats, but also mice, guinea pigs, pigs and even donkeys, in everything from surgical procedures to assessing the impact of injuries.
9: World News from the BBC. The G7 group of industrialised nations, including the United States, have called on technology companies to ensure their services are safe for under 18s. They say such services should protect children's privacy, be age appropriate and safe by design, including through default settings. They've also highlighted the need to empower parents and guardians by building in easy-to-use controls. A 66-year-old man from Rwanda has appeared in court in the Netherlands, charged with inciting and taking part in the massacre of 3,000 ethnic Tutsis during the 1994 genocide in his homeland. The suspect, named as Eugene N., denied the charges. In football, Portugal will play the Democratic Republic of Congo shortly in the World Cup. It's widely expected Cristiano Ronaldo will be in Portugal's starting lineup. If he plays, he'll match the record set by Lionel Messi of appearing in a record 6 World Cups. With the view from the DRC, here's Emery Makomeno in Kinshasa.
21: People are scrambling to get jersey. Some are even trying to get as many colors as possible. I'm also trying to get mine, though I haven't secured one. So it's a moment of celebration. The team is back after 52 years. The last one they attended, and the first one was in 1974, and that was in Germany. So there's a lot of celebration. There's a lot of expectations here.
9: A British man who spent nearly 3 decades trying to walk on a single unbroken route from the tip of South America to Britain has hit a stumbling block. Carl Bushby has been refused permission to use the service tunnel of the Channel Tunnel, linking France with Britain, to complete his 58,000-kilometre odyssey. If Eurotunnel doesn't relent, he said he might have to swim the channel. BBC News.
1: You're listening to Outside Source on the BBC World Service. We're live from our newsroom here in central London. Looking at the screens in front of me, I can see that in the last 5 to 6 minutes, I'd say, President Trump has been addressing reporters at the end of the G7 summit in France. He's flanked by his Secretary of State, Marco Rubio. As Mr. Trump says, anything of importance related to the potential deal with Iran or to the war in Ukraine, we will bring that to you. But we want to turn now to events in the Democratic Republic of Congo and the ongoing outbreak of Ebola. Authorities in the east of the country are searching for a six-year-old Ebola patient and her mother after armed men stormed the hospital in which they'd been treated. The local health official said that the child was taken from Wanamahika Hospital in the city of Butembo by very angry men with knives. Yesterday, we heard the head of Africa's Centers for Disease Control and Prevention warning that the Ebola outbreak could be the worst ever. BBC's Newsday presenter Anne Soy, a regular familiar voice to anyone who listens to the World Service, has been reporting in the DRC this week and joins us now. Anne, I want to come to your trip in a moment, but firstly, what more do we know about the six-year-old?
0: Well, we understand that she was removed forcefully from hospital together with her mother by these armed men. It hasn't been said which armed group they belong to, or if they belong to an armed group. And it's very concerning because she was a confirmed case and the medics have been putting out an appeal for people to trace her and return her, one, so that she can get medical care, and two, so that they can break that chain of transmission, because people who are confirmed to have Ebola can transmit the virus, and the fact that nobody knows where she is a cause of worry there. Butembo is beset by insecurity. It's one of the areas that has been problematic in this outbreak. During my visit to the northeast of the country, I was in Ituri province, which is a different province from where Butembo is. Butembo is in North Kivu, just to the south of Ituri province. We heard about convoys of healthcare workers, of response teams that were cancelled to Butembo. They were supposed to leave Beni, which is one of the towns in North Kivu, heading to Butembo, but then they were cancelled because of the security situation. So that's the context in which response teams are operating in the east of the Democratic Republic of Congo. And as you rightly said, the Director General of the Africa Centers for Disease Control and Prevention said that he's deeply concerned about the lack of access or the disruptions to access for response teams in North Kivu and also in parts that are controlled by rebels because there are cases that have been confirmed there, but the response is not harmonized because of those security challenges.
1: And Anne, as the story of the Ebola outbreak began to get more prominence in the BBC, I can remember coming into this building, and of course the first question I'd ask is, will we be sending a team? And your name was the first name to come out of anyone's lips, saying if anyone's going to go, it's going to be Anne, given how well you know the region. Can you describe just how much preparation was needed for you and your colleagues to get into the DRC, into the affected area?
0: Well, we had hoped to go there as soon as possible. In fact, we had started preparing before it was declared a public health emergency of international concern. But the bureaucracy, the paperwork took several weeks to clear. But also we needed a lot of briefings to prepare the team because you're going into a high-risk area where people are getting this disease. There is no treatment for it. There are no vaccines for it. And so we had to be very clear about the protocols, how we were going to keep ourselves safe, how far we would go to get the stories. And yes, we did go to the Ebola treatment units. We stayed in the green zone. I made that decision to stay in the green zone, even though there was we had been cleared to go into the red zone. And that is because from the assessment we had on the ground once we got there, we could see and talk to the patients through a glass screen safely and interview them without necessarily having to put on the PPEs, which are, you know, much needed by healthcare workers who go in there frequently to take care of the patients. And so we spoke to several patients in the Ebola treatment units. We also went to the cemetery in Bunia, and we followed a team of volunteers from the International Federation of the Red Cross and Red Crescent. They have about 300 volunteers from the community who are the ones who've been trained to go into the community when there has been a death, that they talk to the families and they offer to do safe and dignified burials, protecting themselves, but also protecting the family so the family doesn't have to handle the body. And we followed them from the Ebola treatment center to the cemetery and spoke to people, following them from a distance, just making sure that there's no contact. Ebola is transmitted through infected bodily fluids. So the people who are at risk are mostly healthcare workers, because in the process of taking care of patients, treating them, they do can come into contact with bodily fluids. The other high-risk group is caregivers at home for the same reasons. However, the rest of the people, if you met a person with Ebola, spoke to them, you know, from 1 meter away, you should be fine. It is not airborne. And, you know, you can be passing. You know, we went to the streets. They were very busy. Nobody knows who has Ebola there. But as long as there's no contact, ideally, you should be fine.
1: And there is an honourable role for analysis in the BBC. That's what we do on this programme in Outside Source. But the role of getting onto the ground as a reporter, there is nothing that beats that. What were you able to learn on the ground that you wouldn't have been able to learn from the kind of studios you and I spend our time in?
0: It's getting to hear the stories of people firsthand. You know, sitting down with people, meeting patients. We would not be able to do that from a studio. Meeting patients, asking them, how are you? How are you faring on? What are your fears? What are your hopes? It makes a huge difference. Talking to their families, I met a man who had come to the Ebola treatment unit in Rompara, which is one of the

0: in-law. The sister-in-law had been taking care of the mother. The sister had been taking care of their sister-in-law and the mother. And he was hoping that they recover. And he said that, you know, there were positive signs from the sister when he went to see her. She looked much better on that day than the previous day. And he was hopeful that she would make a full recovery. So it's stories like these that we go on the ground to find, talking to people. When I went to the cemetery following the Red Cross, as we were leaving, there was this gentleman who said, "You're from the BBC World Service?" Yes, because he had heard me talk about it. And he said, "Take my story." And he had such a compelling story, which we'll be publishing tomorrow. So I will not want to preempt it. So really, that's the reason we go on the ground, to hear stories firsthand, also from the healthcare workers. To see the reaction, to get the tone, to get the vibe from the people.
1: Thank you so much for undertaking that trip, and I'm sure our audience will look forward to hearing you next on BBC Newsday, your day job. And thank you so much. Well, as people in the Democratic Republic of Congo got up today, they might have been concerned, of course, by that continuing Ebola outbreak in the northeast of the country, about people they might know in that region. But on this particular day, they might also have woken up with something else on their minds. The fact that their own national football team, known as the Leopards, are back at the World Cup, football's ultimate stage, for the first time in 52 years. It is a moment of celebration for a nation that's seen that escalating humanitarian crisis that we've been speaking about in Ebola, and also as well as the government battles insurgency groups in the East. The football puts them on the map of the world in a very different way. We want to cross over now to La Dacha Lounge Bar in the capital, Kinshasa, where we can speak to bar manager Dimitri Nigalesi. How are you, Dimitri? Are the fans ready?
2: Hi. Everything's ready. Hi, nice to meet you.
1: It's so great to be able to speak to you. How many people are you expecting?
2: Tonight, I expect to be full.
1: And full means dozens, hundreds?
2: 50 people.
1: 50, that's pretty good.
2: Okay. Couple
1: 15,
2: yeah.
1: And everyone has to wear the leopard shirt, do they?
2: Yeah, some of them do, yes.
1: And Dimitri, how important then is this moment for a country which hasn't seen its national team in the World Cup since 1974?
2: It's really important. It's really important. I think it brings people a sense of reunion so that they can enjoy a bit. Because the issue right now is Ebola, and a lot of Congolese people were not able to see the match in USA and stuff. So it's really amazing for us to be there and to see, and we hope we're going to win tonight.
1: What are you serving your customers?
2: Beers, Tembo beers. Have you heard of them?
1: I haven't.
2: It's Tembo. It's beers from Kinshasa.
1: I see, local beer. And
2: it's what? Local beer with an elephant on it.
1: What will your audience be singing?
2: What my audience will?
1: Yeah, will they be singing? Will they be chanting and enjoying the evening?
2: I think so. We here in Kinshasa, Congo, I mean, we like to enjoy, so there'll be some songs. Maybe, I don't know yet, but there'll be.
1: Yes, depending on how the game goes. I know you've got a fan with you. Harmony might be next to you. I'm keen to have a word with Harmony. Harmony, tell us what tonight means for you.
3: Hello.
1: Hello. Is this a big evening for you?
3: Mm-hmm.
1: What are you most looking forward to tonight?
3: So, you know, we've been waiting for like 50 years now. So it's a great opportunity. It's not really an opportunity. We work hard for it. And, you know, we know Portugal is a great team, but we're also great. So we're excited to see what's going to happen tonight.
1: Even though
3: we know that Portugal is a great team, okay, we know we got big name. They got big names, but you know we're not scared of nobody tonight. We know we're gonna get it.
1: Dimitri, tell us about some of the most popular players on the team. Who are they?
3: Bakambu is my favorite, and I'm not gonna say much about it, but Bakambu is my favorite one.
1: Why is that?
3: I just like the way he plays. You know, he's an international player. He's been making us proud.
1: And

0: you know, of course, Dimitri, that every time in recent months when we speak about your country, it is about illness, or sometimes it's about war. But tonight we're speaking about sport, about something different. How important is that for you?
1: You know, that is a great feeling. That feels really good, because when they're talking about Congo, they're always talking about bad about us, you know, illness, war and stuff like that. But Congo is not only about that. We can do more than that.
0: Dimitri Nicolesi, we wish you and your customers tonight a really interesting game. And we've also been hearing from Congolese fans.
2: Hiya, I'm Jessica. I'm a barrister, mediator and doctoral researcher originally from the Democratic Republic of Congo, formerly Zaire. I will be following the match in the vicinity of my family and friends, but since I'm also completely blind, I will be in my own personal private bubble with my headphones on, following the live descriptive commentary from BBC Radio 5 Live so that I don't miss out on any of the action on the screen. For me, Congo qualifying for the World Cup is about much more than football. It's a moment of national pride and a reminder of what our country is capable of when we're united behind a common goal. And what makes it more special for us is that this is the first World Cup appearance we've had since 1974. So for many Congolese people, it's something we've been waiting a lifetime to see, and it gives us something really positive to celebrate together. Portugal is one of the strongest teams in the tournament, but having said that, football does have a way of surprising people. So whatever the result, the fact that Congo is back on this stage means a great deal. So I will certainly be watching with immense pride.
3: Hello, it's Richard Capen here, a proud Congolese, born and bred. I will be watching the game tonight in UK Southampton. Having the DRC back on the world stage means everything. For a nation that has endured so many hardships, this is a beautiful reminder of its strength and undeniable potential. The World Cup brings a sense of hope to a people who have suffered deeply, showing that despite all the humiliations, football still has the extraordinary power to unite all Congolese and capture the true spirit of our nation. Allez-y, Léopard! Allez, les Léopards! RDC, iluku ya makasi.
4: This is Dominic Bikaba calling from the DRC. I'm very happy that our country, the DRC, is back in the International Football World Cup after a 52-year absence. It's also great that something beautiful is being in the international media about the DRC outside of wars and Ebola. Much love and support to the Leopard. Much love to the Congo and our strong and resilient nation.
5: My name is Trombe Bidor
6: from Kasumbali Saboda. We are very happy to come back again after 52 years, and we are all behind our Leopards, and we support them with joy and happiness. We have a good team in Africa, so we can play this World Cup with happiness and with force. We are in the best group with Portugal, Colombia, Uzbekistan, so we can play. We can play. This group is not very, very difficult to pass.
0: This is Outside Source on the BBC World Service. President Trump has warned that the Iran peace deal set to be formalised, signed in Friday on Switzerland, is not final. Its success, he suggested, depends on the behaviour of Iran.
7: No, it's not final. It's a memorandum of understanding. And if I don't like it, we'll go back to shooting at them, dropping bombs on their head. If I don't like it, if they don't behave, we'll go right back to dropping bombs right smack in the middle of their head, okay? Because they've misbehaved for 47 years.
0: The president was speaking during the final day of the G7 summit in France. And looking at the screens, he continues to address reporters at the G7, standing next to the Secretary of State Marco Rubio. The BBC's Pierre-Antoine Denis is deployed at the summit. And Pierre-Antoine, I've been watching you and our colleague Christian Fraser speaking over the last couple of days. Where are we with what President Trump has had to say about Iran and about other subjects?
8: I think we started this summit with the news of this memorandum of understanding between the US and Iran, and this was a huge welcoming boost for Emmanuel Macron, who was obviously hosting this summit. He was able to build on that and saying, look, it's great that Donald Trump is here because he'll be able to run us through the plan, explain what it is, and then we can build on that and we can welcome it. So that's how it started, in sort of positive mindset. Obviously, with what we've just heard, it's sort of seeing that Donald Trump has started to dampen the mood of everyone, saying, look, let's not get ahead of ourselves here. Nothing is done. And yes, there will be a signing, official signing ceremony on Friday, but this doesn't mean that Iran is off the hook. They will need to behave. And it's a very interesting shift because we're sort of having some different messaging depending on Donald Trump here, saying this is not far from over. J.D. Vance talking with cautious optimism about the deal. So it feels like even during in the White House team, the lines aren't properly clear among everyone. Now on Ukraine, that's the interesting bit here, because Donald Trump was part of the signatories of the final declaration of this G7 when it comes to Ukraine, which has seen a rare show of unity of among these seven leaders, which have been, whenever Trump was president, described as 6+1, where there's the pledge of the G7 this year to help Ukraine with stronger air defenses, energy, and fresh sanction as the war with Russia continues. So this is definitely being seen as a victory for the bloc, a victory for Emmanuel Macron, who's been saying, look, I trust Trump. I've trusted Trump ever since I'm president. I have no reason to change now, and I'm glad that he's here.
0: And we saw President Macron, was it about an hour or two ago, addressing reporters at the end of the summit that he, of course, had hosted. You described some of what he wanted to achieve. What did he say at the end?
8: Yeah, I mean, he was very very positive. Obviously, this is his international legacy here that he's building. He's out of office in a year's time. This is his last big summit, his last big shot at playing the mediator on the international stage. Ever since he was president in 2017, we've seen him time and time again trying to mediate in the different conflicts. We've seen him in Russia speaking to Vladimir Putin a week or two before the war. We've seen him trying to host Zelensky countless times. We've seen him even at this summit going at the car to welcome Zelensky, to bring him down to the summit at this G7 after he invited him. So this is his big moment, and I think he's boasted about the fact that this summit has shown a rare display of unity among these leaders, have shown that, yes, we are all on the same team, a message that has been actually reiterated by the Chancellor Friedrich Merz, who's an echo of your last segment on the World Cup, gave a Germany shirt to Trump yesterday.
0: Yes, right, 47 shirt.
8: The 47 shirt, and on the message on X, he said, happy belated birthday, because Donald Trump's birthday was Sunday, saying, after all, we are all on the same team. So that sort of gives you the vibe, right? But then, one point just to say, while all of this is trying to be displayed, an interesting moment was also captured by the photographs. There was a big family photo with the partners of the G7 that were invited. The family photo ends, and suddenly two groups start to split, one on the right, one on the left, and right in the middle, alone, Donald Trump smiling to the camera with his big red tie. Tells you that sometimes maybe there's some cracks.
0: I see. Well, given that he was in the center of the shot, his supporters might like to frame that particular photo. Look, while we got you on, Pierre-Antoine, we have to talk about the French football team's victory. Can you give us a sense of why things went so badly in the first half and then why things went so well in the second half against Senegal, and the role of that Mbappe himself, Kylian Mbappe, the captain, plays in French life?
8: Oh, absolutely. I mean, the role of Kylian Mbappe in French life is immense. Now he's the captain, he's the leader on the pitch and also off the pitch. Whatever he says is being interpreted, is being analysed and scrutinised. So there was a lot of criticism even ahead of this competition, because he's had a bit of a troubling season with Real Madrid, his club. It hasn't gone very well, and so we were thinking, oh, would this be the time when Mbappe was going to try to make this World Cup all about himself? Turns out that this second half has sort of that completely erase this sort of narratives. Crazy how in football memory can be very short.
0: It can.
8: Now, when it comes to these halftime talks, I've been analysing it myself, looking at the footage after the game. It looks like a simple swap for Didier Deschamps, switching Michael Olise and Ousmane Dembele position, putting Michael Olise, the player for Bayern Munich, who has had a tremendous season with the German club, above 30 goals and 30 assists, is really been instrumental, and then therefore his change, putting position number 10, was able to give more passes to Kylian Mbappe, who also took upon himself to make history. So two goals for him, and France is underway.
0: Pierre-Antoine Denis in Paris, in France, I should say. Many thanks for joining us.
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10: When doctors told British engineer Tal Goldsworthy he would need a heart operation, he didn't like the idea. So he decided to use his engineering skills to fix the pipework around his heart and help hundreds of others with the same condition.
9: After that, Witness History returns to 1987 and Cyprus's Forgotten Peace March.
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0: This is Outside Source on the BBC World Service, live from our newsroom here in central London. In a few minutes' time, we'll continue our focus on those teams who've made it through to the World Cup, either for the first time or for the first time in a very long time. I will hear in a few minutes' time a conversation one of my colleagues had in Tashkent, the capital of Uzbekistan, with football fans celebrating the fact that Uzbekistan is to play its first ever World Cup finals match.
13: BBC News with Sue Montgomery. President Trump has warned he's ready to resume military action against Iran if Tehran doesn't abide by its obligations. He told reporters that if the Iranians didn't behave, he'd go back to dropping bombs on their heads. A former oil minister of Nigeria, Africa's biggest oil and gas producer, has been cleared by a court in London of corruption charges. Dezane Alison Madueke denied taking bribes from oil executives in the form of millions of dollars of goods from the luxury store Harrods, the use of opulent properties and travel by private jet. Health officials in the Democratic Republic of Congo are searching for a six-year-old girl with Ebola, taken from a treatment facility in North Kivu province. The authorities say finding her is crucial to stop Ebola spreading and for her treatment. Portugal play Congo shortly in football's World Cup. Their lineup is expected to include Cristiano Ronaldo, who'll match Lionel Messi's record set on Tuesday of appearing in six World Cups if he plays. G7 nations have called on tech companies to ensure their services are safe for under-18s. It comes amid a global debate about how to best protect children in the digital age. Ghana is hosting a major conference on reparatory justice following the UN's landmark resolution in March, recognising the transatlantic slave trade of Africans as the gravest crime against humanity. A British man who spent nearly three decades trying to walk an unbroken route from South America to Britain has been refused permission to complete his near 60,000-kilometre odyssey through a service tunnel linking France with Britain. The former British paratrooper isn't giving up. He says he'll swim the channel if necessary. BBC News.
0: You're listening to Outside Source on the BBC World Service, live from our newsroom here in central London. The Grammy Awards, the music industry's most celebrated awards in the United States, is adding five new categories, including Best Asian Pop Music Performance, Best Latin Song, and Best Traditional Folk Album. The annual award show hands out gongs to artists in a huge range of genres, and the organisation says that the move is a step towards more inclusivity after criticism in recent years that it hadn't kept up with developments in the music industry. Earlier, I spoke to the BBC's great music expert, our correspondent Mark Savage, to get the latest.
14: Well, the main one that everybody is very excited about is Best Asian Pop Music Performance. So this is the first time that K-pop, but also J-pop and pop that comes from China, is being officially recognised at the Grammys. Of course, there was a big hoo-ha earlier this year when K-pop Demon Hunters and also Rosé from Blackpink were nominated for two of the big awards. But now there will be a dedicated category for music coming from those countries for the first time. And interestingly, one of the key criteria says that the songs that are entered must feature meaningful use of one or more Asian languages, and that instantly excludes BTS's Swim, which is the biggest K-pop song of the year and is sung entirely in English. Swim, swim, wanna find it on your skin.
15: Do they need a new category for Best Asian Song Sung in English?
14: Well, what it actually means is that BTS could get into two categories. They can get into Best Pop Performance and Best Asian Pop Performance for one of the songs off their album that has more Korean lyrics in it.
15: What about the other new categories?
14: The other one that's really interesting is Best Latin Song. There have for a long time been awards for Latin performers and for the artists, but this is one that specifically targets the songwriting. So we could see some of the backroom teams getting rewarded, and that does feel like it's long overdue because the Grammys does split it awards between the very famous people and the people that make their careers possible. And the other big interesting change is that in the Best New Artist category, they are allowing people who have been submitted for the award but not nominated to be submitted for it again. So it used to be if you'd been entered three times and you never made the cut, then your chances of being nominated for Best New Artist were over forever. Now you can be submitted a fourth time, and that's particularly important this year because two of the people that critics are expecting to be nominated are the country singer Ella Langley and the R&B artist Raven Lanae, both of whom had been submitted three times and failed to get through.
15: How many categories are there now in the Grammys?
14: 100, which makes for a very long night for your long-suffering music correspondent. The ceremony lasts over 8 hours.
15: They do it all in one go?
14: All in one go. They have what's called a pre-ceremony where the less important or genre-based categories are given out. Things like Best Liner Notes. In the past, they had Best Polka Album. Unfortunately, that one's been retired. It was always a highlight for me. And then the kind of the 10 most important awards go into the main ceremony amongst all the performances.
15: When you look at the categories that have been announced and the effort to categorise music, is that an effort which is never ever going to end, because some music stars are almost uncategorizable by their taking so many different genres?
14: And in the streaming area, that's increasingly common because, you know, people have grown up listening to all sorts of music. It used to be, particularly in America, music was delineated by what type of radio you listened to. Was it rock radio? Was it top 40 radio? Was it golden oldies? Was it folk? Was it jazz? Not everybody listens to a bit of everything. And so it does lead to situations where, like for Beyoncé's Cowboy Carter album, she ended up in the pop categories and R&B and country and, you know, picked up a huge number of awards as a result of it.
16: This ain't Texas. Ain't no hold'em. So lay your cards down.
14: But I think the other thing that's important here is that one criticism people do have of the Grammys is that, you know, there was a big celebration this year because Bad Bunny became the first ever Spanish-speaking artist. Well, not the first Spanish-speaking artist. The first artist with an album entirely in Spanish to win Best Album. But for a long time, it had been felt that because there is a separate Latin Grammy Awards and separate genre-based categories for Latin artists, that they were being siloed and withheld from the big main prizes. And there is a theory that perhaps by introducing a K-pop genre and by having, you know, the other new categories are Best R&B Collaboration or Best Traditional Pop Vocal Performance, that those artists will also be held away from the main ceremony, kept out of the spotlight, not broadcast on the main TV show, and that it will actually ghettoise that music that is insanely popular on streaming and elsewhere.
15: Our music correspondent, Mark Savage. Well, let's get more on the effect of these new categories at the Grammys. I'm joined by musicians who may soon be eligible for some of those categories. Justin Peng is a Chinese artist who joins us from San Francisco. Jessica Sweetman is a folk singer-songwriter here in London. And the Cuban, Argentine and American singer-songwriter Miranda del Sol is in Brooklyn. Justin, firstly to you, tell us about your own music.
17: Hello, listeners. My name is Justin Peng. I am a British-Chinese singer-songwriter artist based in London. I moved to the UK when I was 13. I write a lot about upbringing, belongingness, and love and romance. And I make soulful pop music inspired by artists like Whitney Houston, George Michael, and yeah, and I write in both English and Mandarin.
15: Let's listen to an extract of your song, Shelter.
18: I

0: Shelter by Justin Payne there. And thanks, Justin. We'll come back to you in a moment, but we want to turn now to Jessica Sweetman here in London. Tell us a bit about what your songs are.
1: Hi there. Nice to meet you. I cover a lot of different genres with my music. I write the truth with all my songs. I always say I don't write fiction. I kind of am a storyteller with my music. I'm just documenting life, really. That's kind of how I describe it.
0: Let's hear your song, Stay Wild.

0: That's Jessica Sweetman's song, Stay Wild, an extract of it there. Let's to our third guest now, Miranda del Sol in Brooklyn. Tell us, well, you know the question I'm going to ask, don't you? Tell us a little bit about your own music.
1: Hi, I'm a singer-songwriter, producer, born in Miami. I also exist within a lot of different genres, but it's mainly alternative, dark, pop, R&B, and I make music in English and Spanish that is very narrative, romantic, in the world of the Marías, Raven Lanay, FKA Twigs.
0: Let's listen to an extract of your song, Aguardiente.

0: Aguardiente by Miranda del Sol. So all three of you now are considering the fact that there are new categories out there, but yet I'm fascinated by the fact that at least two of you have described your music involving so many different genres. So Justin, when you see more categories out there, how do you see where you fit?
1: I think it's really exciting. For me, I grew up listening to a lot of Western influences and Chinese influences. So I feel like I write how I really feel. I think it's a great opportunity for institutions such as like the Grammys recognize Asian music in this way. It does help bring more visibility to artists and audiences that have sometimes been overlooked in the mainstream Western conversations. But I also do feel like there's an increasing demand for foreign languages in the global music industry. For example, I have in the past translated a few songs, well-known English songs to Chinese, and that has went viral on social media. I translated For Good from Wicked the film and Risk It All from Bruno Mars. It seems like in the comment section, people are, they don't speak the language, but they recognize and respond to the emotion and the melody and storytelling. So I do feel like there's an increasing demand as well.
0: I see. Yeah. And Jessica Sweetman, there is that new category, Best Traditional Folk Album. Is that a category that you would want your own music to be entered in?
2: Yeah, it's funny because I cross over a lot of different genres with my music. I mean, I grew up mainly listening to jazz. I love jazz and blues, but I kind of do pop, jazz. We have a country. I mean, Stay Wild is kind of more in the country kind of folk. Then I have Hallelujah, that's kind of like a pop kind of rock. I mean, I cover all genres. So for me, in this business, that's kind of always been not always helpful. Honestly, it's been kind of a bit of a problem as an artist because people want to put you in a lane and kind of put you in a box. And I think we're in a different time now. So I kind of just accept and own the fact that it's okay. You know, it's actually a real positive to be covering lots of different genres. So it's a great thing. So I mean, with me, I mean, Stay Wild is definitely more in the folk category, but I wouldn't know myself really where where to place me.
0: Yeah. it is interesting. And Jessica, on a practical level, and I'm not a music industry expert, when you or your team might be looking at awards entries, are you allowed to enter into one song in many different categories? Because that one song, like Beyoncé, like Shakira, might have so many different influences in it.
2: That's really, I mean, I'll be honest, I don't know the answer, and I'm kind of curious. Yes. Can we find that out? I'm curious
0: we'll
2: to find
0: to work that out.
2: Out.
0: Yeah.
2: And, it's a good question.
0: And Miranda del Sol, I just mentioned Shakira and Beyoncé, whose music stretches across different genres. Is it important for you to stretch across those genres too, or is it important to see these new categories which are coming up and think, my song reflects that particular category?
3: You know, I think since the beginning of the music industry, genre has been used to segregate artists. So I hope one day we get to a point where artists aren't just put into categories based on their ethnicity or the color of their skin. But that being said, you know, I think it is an acknowledgement that music is globalized now, and so many of us aren't just influenced by one thing. So I hope the categories start to reflect that too.
0: And Miranda, we were hearing from our music correspondent something similar to that point, that there was a fear that by having more categories, some artists could be siphoned off to those categories, which are very narrow, and denied the opportunity to go for the biggest awards, Album of the Year, Record of the Year, Song of the Year. What do you think about that?
3: You know, it's definitely a fear, especially with myself. I sing in English and in Spanish. I was raised in Miami, so I exist between a lot of different spaces, and don't really know whether I am necessarily the best example of what Latin music sounds like. It's so diverse. But I think the fact that we saw Bad Bunny nominated for general categories is progress. So I hope that this opens the door to more of that.
0: And Justin, tell me where your music is listened to and whether or not the Grammys themselves, given that's the point of our conversation, is an important landmark for someone in terms of getting recognised.
1: I think, yes. I think in today's world, I feel like anyone can make it in a way, because as long as you have a fan base on social media, you can create a buzz. So what I'm trying to say is success isn't being defined like winning an award, but obviously having the recognition is very important for any artist. I think for me, I write in both languages. I think I do agree with Miranda de Sol. Like, how for this category to be open, like how do you define Asian best in music? Does it mean that you're from Asia, or does it mean that you grew up internationally? That are you qualified for that? That's something that we need to sort of work.
0: And Justin, in your own mind, how do you define Asian music?
1: I think having Asian inspirations, that counts. For example, if you have Asian, if you speak the language, for example, if your language is in the language, that would count, first of all. And if you grew up and if your music is inspired and has traditional Chinese instruments such as erhu, the bamboo flute or hulusi, stuff like that in your music, that also counts. And if you culturally, if you are culturally part of the Asian diaspora, I feel like you would also be considered as well. That's just my opinion.
0: Justin, Jessica and Miranda, thank you to all three of you. I was tempted to ask our three musical guests just then what they made of World Cup songs and chants, but those chants are usually designed to be sung by those of us, I include myself in this, who have no musical talent whatsoever. We want to return to our own coverage of the World Cup, not just the football, who kicked which ball into which goal, but the importance of an event like the World Cup in the national life of teams who have recently and newly qualified. Uzbekistan are one of the four debutant teams in this World Cup. They play Colombia later today in Mexico City. They are the first Central Asian team ever to qualify. A little earlier, I spoke to BBC Uzbek's Firuz Rahimi, who was with young footballers preparing to watch the match in the capital, Tashkent.
4: I'm surrounded by two very young footballers who are getting training here, 18 years and 19. And then I'm going to start with Malika. She's a university student, and she just told me something about women. So how do women celebrate? Are you happy? Tell me about your feeling, first of all.
5: Very happy because Uzbekistan has qualified for the World Cup. It was a first time, and it was a historical achievement for us. And we celebrate and we support our national team.
4: I know, you know, the Uzbek football women's team is also quite strong in the area in Central Asia. So tell me about, you know, immediately you don't see a lot of women kind of, you know, being into football shirts or something. How do women celebrate?
5: I watched many trends on the Instagram, many Uzbek women celebrate and support our team because one of them, like, face painting and celebrate.
4: You know, James, I have to share one thing. Uzbekistan is famous all Silk Road, and in terms of textile, the famous Atlas clothes, you know, the way women wear. And they, you know, Malika was telling me earlier, they were made like Uzbek kind of, you know, jerseys out of that one. I've got Asadbek next to me. Asadbek, tell me, how do you feel? How does it feel to be in World Cup?
6: I'm very excited because our national team, Uzbekistan, for the first time went to the Mundial, and our opponents are very strong, such as Portugal and Colombia, very powerful footballers plays there. But I think I'm very strongly believe in our experienced footballers. We have such as Kustanov, who plays in Manchester City, and other footballers are also experienced. And we support our national team.
4: Of course, you cannot support any other people, right? Right, we've got a very young footballer. So tell me your name and how long have you been playing football?
6: I am Dior Beck and I play football since my childhood.
4: Now tell me who you will be looking in particular in national team.
6: In national team, I have many favorite players such as Husanov, also Shomurodov and Abbasbek Faizullayev.
4: Are you scared of, like, you're a footballer, I know, and would you be scared of the group that you are in?
6: I think tomorrow will be the first match against Colombia. It's a very strong, will be strong match for us because it's the only first match to our national team, also our nationality. I believe that our national team demonstrate our power, our national power, and will win. I hope this.
4: Tell me your name. You are a footballer as well.
7: My name is Khudaymurat.
4: Khudaymurat, where do you play in football?
7: I'm playing in the midfielder.
4: Midfielder. Now, you know that Uzbekistan is playing in the world stage, and a lot of people say this is the beginning. Would you hope, do you dream of becoming one of the players to play in the bigger stage?
7: I don't know. It is the first time we...
4: How do you feel?
7: How do you feel? You know, the World Cup 2026 has recently started and our national team of Uzbekistan will debut in this competition first time. Actually, to achieving to this goal wasn't easy for us, for our players. However, after 34 years, we could make it. And our nationality are proud of our football players.
4: Excellent. You're very young to remember, obviously, the painful moments of 34 years, but it is a great feeling. Asadbek, now tell me, a lot of people says the Uzbeks have been waiting for a very long time. Do you think they deserve or they got an easy ride?
6: It's not. It wasn't not easy because it's for the first time, I said before, and our people, Uzbek people, I think deserve it.
4: And many people says that there is a lot of, like, and especially women's involvement. Do you think women will embrace the game more?
8: Embrace?
4: They kind of, you know, accept more, celebrate more to know about the football?
8: Yes, of course, because it was the first time and we are waiting 34 years and our national team deserve it.
4: Have you prepared any food or anything like that? Or?
8: No, tomorrow...
4: For watching.
8: Yes, yeah. I watch at studio of Some the snacks. University... all of
0: people. Okay. And Firuz, it's James here in London. Before we leave you all, is there a chant or a song relating to the Uzbek football team that your guests and perhaps you would like to sing us or chant to
4: James,
0: us?
4: James, I think you just spot on. The Uzbeks have got very strong, very, very kind of a chant. So, Asad, do you want to tell me what's the chant of the Uzbek national team? They're known white wolves. So tell me their song, one or two things. It means the white falls forward, march forward. You remember this is from Silk Road, obviously.
0: You have the Silk Road, of course.
4: And the past warriors kind of thing. And the singing goes like, they are quite famous. And then with their old drums and musical instruments. And not to forget the food, the famous traditional palav.
0: We look forward to trying that one day. BBC Uzbek's Firuz Rahimi, I should say, with fans in the capital, Tashkent, of Uzbekistan. Well, there are other matches about to take place. So let's turn for an update to Toronto in Canada with my colleague Lee James. Panama against Ghana, against the Black Stars later. Lee, do tell us more.
9: Yes, welcome to Toronto, this Canadian city hosting six matches. So the game between Panama and Ghana will be played later at the BMO Field. It's known as the Toronto Stadium for this World Cup. It looks out onto Lake Ontario, onto the Toronto Islands. Wonderful setting for this World Cup. And just listening there, James, to the Uzbek fans and their chants and how they're feeling about the World Cup. I've got a group of Panama fans here in Toronto. They really have taken over, travelled in great numbers to be a part of this World Cup. Liz is here. Liz, tell us what it feels like to be supporting Panama at a World Cup.
10: We are very, very excited, actually. It's first time for most of us seeing Panama in the World Cup, second time for Panama to be in the World Cup. So we're really, really excited to see Panama so close to our house, to our home.
9: Tell us who you're here with. There's a group of you.
10: Yeah, it's my family, most of it. My mom, my dad, my sister, cousin, aunt. Yeah, mainly family.
9: What has it been like to be in Toronto, where there are so many Panama fans here? It's like Panama City.
10: Yeah, right. It feels like home. It really does feel like home.
9: Do you think they're going to get their first ever victory later then against Ghana?
10: I think we are. I think we really are going to win this one.
9: Okay, a lot of confidence. So we heard Uzbek chanting. Let's just hear James for Panama.
0: For
9: how are you feeling supporting Panama? Let's go for it.
0: That's an easy one.
9: There
0: Panama,
9: you go, James.
0: Panama, I can do that one. That's very easy.
9: We can all join in with that.
0: And you've also...
9: Thank you so much.
0: Oh, thanks to your fans there, Lee, and you've also been tracking down someone who scored for Panama in the World Cup.
9: Well, this was where you get sometimes very lucky at a World Cup. We speak to many fans of Panama and of Ghana as well. We were in the main square, the Nathan Phillips Square. It's the plaza where they're showing the big screen for all the matches here at the World Cup. And I happened, just very luckily, to find Felipe Baloy, who scored Panama's only goal. They played in the World Cup finals in 2018 in Russia, scored two goals. One of them was a Tunisian own goal, though, so he's the only Panamanian to have scored at a World Cup. He told me how much pride he had of being here, of representing the country. And on his goal, which came against England, it was a 6-1 defeat, but he said it was a beautiful atmosphere. It's everyone's dream to score at a World Cup, and he was able to do that. It's something that made him and his country very proud. And he thinks, actually, this Panama team have got a very good chance of getting their victory against Ghana. Of course, for Ghana, though, for the Black Stars, it's been a campaign that's been overshadowed at the beginning by Thomas Partey, the situation with him. He's not allowed into Canada to play the match. He's still at the team's training base in the United States. His visa application was refused. He failed to disclose he was the subject of multiple criminal charges for sexual violence in the UK. He's pleaded not guilty to those charges, and he'll stand trial next year, but they're having to plan without him, James, in the midfield today.
0: England face a game against Croatia tonight. How might that go?
9: Yeah, this is a repeat of the semi-final of the 2018 World Cup. We're mentioning that tournament for England. Thomas Tuchel has said he thinks this occasion will get the best out of his team. He's got Harry Kane set to earn his 115th England cap. He'll be the joint third on his country's all-time appearance list level. He's in great form for Bayern Munich this season coming into this tournament. But there's a familiar opponent in Luka Modric, Croatia's most successful ever footballer. Now 40, can you believe, James?
0: Age.
9: And still here at the World Cup. He doesn't, does he? And just like Cristiano Ronaldo, who's about to play for Portugal against the Democratic Republic of Congo, the oldest outfield player to appear at a World Cup. So, yeah, the greats still have it, don't they, James?
0: They do. Lee James, thank you so much. And that game between the DRC and Portugal is about to kick off. That's it from this edition of Outside Source. I'm James Reynolds. Thank you so much for your company.
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12: 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Rules like an eye for an eye, a tooth for a tooth, how to handle divorce, witchcraft, and much more.
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13: I'm taking you back to June 1987, when hundreds of Greek Cypriot women marched towards a ceasefire line that split the island of Cyprus in two. At the time, trying to cross the country's divide was seen as an unthinkable, potentially life-threatening act.
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14: Coming up on Outlook with me, Jo Fidgen, when doctors told British engineer Tal Goldsworthy he would need a heart operation, he hated the idea and decided to invent his own fix.
15: Part of the fear drove an obsession in me, a huge focus and a huge obsession, which meant everything else was secondary. Because so many people said to me, you'll never do it. You know, you're mad, you'll never do it. That's impossible, you'll never do it. And I didn't believe them.
14: He came up with a mesh to be stitched around part of his heart and found a surgeon willing to try it. Coming round after the operation was a big moment.
15: I lay in bed in the intensive care unit, which is pretty quiet apart from one or two beeps, from one or two annoying bits of instrumentation that keep you awake in hospital. And I listened and felt for my heart, and I thought, it all sounds the same. He's done it. Fantastic.
14: We'll hear what Tal did next after the BBC World Service News.
16: BBC News with Sue Montgomery. Donald Trump has said that the framework of an agreement to end the US and Israel's war against Iran could be signed as early as Thursday. Speaking at the end of a G7 meeting in France, President Trump portrayed the deal as a victory for America. But he acknowledged that economic catastrophe had been a possibility if the war continued, and said this could still happen.
17: It's a memorandum of understanding. If it doesn't get done in 60 days, that's all right. We go back to bombing. You know, I don't want to do that because it's so good. But we might have to, because we're never going to let them have a nuclear weapon. But they've agreed not to, and you'll see that very clearly in the agreement.
16: Mr. Trump said under the deal, Iran would not produce or procure a nuclear weapon, a commitment Tehran had already made under a deal with his predecessor, Barack Obama. Our North America correspondent, Gary O'Donoghue, has been assessing the latest information on what the deal contains.
18: Lots of things you would expect to see: an end to the hostilities, the ability of Iran to sell its oil, the easing of sanctions and the unfreezing of assets, all dependent, the US says, on performance. But there are some key interesting things, and one thing is this $300 billion rebuild fund. That was something that was briefed on Monday by senior officials. I was in that briefing. I heard them say it. The president then described it as fake news. The vice president then came along and said, well, it'll be funded by, as he describes it, the Gulf Coast Coalition. He gets the Gulf Coast and the Gulf States, I think, a little bit mixed up sometimes. And so that is what's put in particularly on the defensive, and he's lashed out again that today.
16: A former oil minister of Nigeria has been cleared by a court in London of corruption charges. Dearzane Alison Madueke denied taking bribes from oil executives in the form of millions of dollars of goods from the luxury store Harrods, the use of multi-million dollar properties and travel by private jet. Stephen Swan reports.
19: Nigeria is the biggest oil and gas producer in Africa, and Ms. Alison Madueke was its oil minister between 2010 and 2015. She was also the first female president of the oil exporters group OPEC. But from the start of the trial in London, defence lawyers questioned the fairness of the prosecution's case, suggesting vital documents that proved Ms. Alison Madueke's innocence had gone missing in Nigeria. They said the long delay in bringing the case to court was unjust.
16: Health officials in the Democratic Republic of Congo are searching for a six-year-old girl with Ebola who was taken from a treatment facility in North Kivu province. They say the child and her mother were taken by armed men. Health authorities have warned that finding the girl is crucial. World News from the BBC. In football, Portugal are playing the Democratic Republic of Congo in the World Cup. The 41-year-old legendary Portuguese striker Cristiano Ronaldo was in the starting lineup. By playing today, he's matched his old rival Lionel Messi, who on Tuesday set the record by appearing in his sixth World Cup. A serial killer in the United States has been sentenced to life without parole. Rex Huerman admitted murdering eight young women between 1993 and 2010. He was known as the Gilgo Beach Killer after the area near New York where most of the victims' dismembered bodies were found. The G7 group of industrialised nations, including the US, have called on technology companies to ensure their services are safe for under-18s. They say such services should protect children's privacy, be age-appropriate and safe by design, including through default settings. A British man who spent nearly three decades trying to walk in a single unbroken route from the tip of South America to Britain has hit a stumbling block. Carl Bushby has been refused permission to use the service tunnel of the Channel Tunnel linking France with Britain to complete his 58,000-kilometre odyssey. Danny Eberhard has more details.
20: Carl Bushby has faced countless stumbling blocks. The lawless jungles of the Darien Gap between Colombia and Panama was one, the Bering Straits another, having to cross it by iceberg hopping, then getting arrested on arrival in Russia. He set off from the deep south of Chile in 1998, and the former British paratrooper is not giving up as he tries to reach his mother's house in eastern England. A Eurotunnel spokesperson justified refusing him permission on safety and operational grounds. If it doesn't relent, Mr. Bushby said he might have to swim the channel.
16: BBC News.
14: Hello, I'm Jo Fidgen. Welcome to Outlook from the BBC World Service. We often talk about affairs of the heart on this programme, but today it's the aorta that's the focus of our attention, the main pipeline that takes oxygen away from the heart to the rest of the body. British engineer Tal Goldsworthy found out his was in very bad shape and that it would take major surgery on his aortic root to put it right. He didn't like that idea, and knowing a thing or two about pipework from his years of experience in the coal industry, he decided to see if he could invent his own fix. People said he wouldn't be able to do it, but spoiler alert, it worked, or he wouldn't be here to tell us his remarkable tale 22 years later. Tal came into the Outlook studio and we talked about the rare condition he has and how it affected him as a boy.
15: I was very tall. I was very thin. I was also a bit eccentric. And I think I've always been a bit eccentric.
14: Interesting that you picked tall as your first adjective. How tall were you as a boy?
15: Well, by the time I was 13, I was 6'4". So in the second year at Cheltenham Grammar School, I was the tallest person in the school, staff and pupils included. And my dad was 6'8". So, you know,
14: any idea what that is in centimetres?
15: 6'8" is about 2.06 metres or something.
14: Wow. So you...
15: And I think I've shrunk a bit now because I go to the gym regularly, so I'm about 1.93. When I was a kid, that was considered advantageous. Now, of course, it is disadvantageous.
14: To be tall?
15: Oh, yeah. Well, none of the cars fit you, none of the coaches fit you. There's not enough legroom in the aircraft. It's a nightmare at my age. I'm not responsible for my height. It's my genes that have determined my height. So it's not helpful, but, you know, there you are. If I only got that to worry about, I'm a lucky man.
14: Yeah, tall because of your genes, but, of course, that's not the only thing you inherited from your dad. You inherited something called Marfan syndrome as well.
15: Well, that's why I'm tall.
14: So tell us what Marfan syndrome is.
15: Marfan syndrome is an inherited disorder of the connective tissues. So these are the soft tissues that hold lots and lots of bits of your body together. Because these tissues are a bit weak, all of your bones grow too long. So you end up with long legs, long arms, long fingers.
14: You've got long fingers.
15: Rachmaninoff played the piano. Paganini played the violin. I played the bass guitar.
14: So do a lot of musicians have...
15: No, those are simply two high-profile examples which we use to let people know that they already know somebody or other who has Marfan syndrome.
14: So tall body, long fingers.
15: Thin, very, very breakable. You know, lots and lots of bone fractures as a kid, wrists, arms, collarbones, things like that, falling over and breaking things. It also means that the ligaments that link the sclerotic muscle around the inside of your eye to the lens capsule, which holds your lens, are all a little bit lax and long and floppy, so your lens doesn't sit in the right place.
14: So does that make it hard to see?
15: Visual acuity is poor. I was aware of both of those as a kid, but I wasn't aware of the cardiac implications, blissfully unaware of those as a child.
14: So the cardiac implications. Marfan syndrome can be very bad for your heart.
15: Yes. In fact, until the first total root replacement operation done in 1968, until then, people with Marfan syndrome were dying of aortic rupture very young. I mean, if you got past 35 or 40, you were doing well. So until 1968... most Marfan patients were still being diagnosed in the mortuary.
14: Right. So you say you grew up not knowing that, just knowing that you had bad eyesight and had these long, very breakable bones.
15: Yeah.
14: Did that affect how you behaved as a child?
15: I think in some ways it must have done, but in other ways it didn't. I've always been quite independent and single-minded. My parents, to their credit, one was a teacher, one was an aeronautical engineer, gave me an awful lot of room to do my own thing. And so I grew up doing my own thing, really. Mm.
2: Your dad, as you say, has the same genes. You got it from him.
15: Yeah.
2: You have two siblings who don't have the condition. But
15: there's only a 50-50 chance of passing it on.
2: Right.
15: So we would, for three of us, we'd expect one and a half, you know. Well, clearly you can't have a half, so it's going to be one or two.
2: Right.
15: You know, or three.
2: Did that create a bond between you and your dad?
15: Very sadly, I think my siblings felt disenfranchised because my dad was so protective towards me, particularly when I got involved in an unfortunate fracas as a seven-year-old on the first day of the Christmas holidays, and young Clive Stoker thought it'd be a good idea to start throwing pieces of ice from the top of a puddle at me. One went straight into my left eye, and my left eye came out down my face. I lost my eye, so I lost my left eye as a seven-year-old. My poor old dad, of course, had to sign the consent form to let them remove it. Now, that must have been a very, very, very, very hard experience for him.
2: Wow. So can I ask, is that a false eye you're wearing?
15: Oh, yeah.
2: Like a glass eyeball or something?
15: No, it's polymethacrylate. It's Perspex, actually. They've been Perspex ever since I've had one.
2: Right.
15: So the glass eye is an apocryphal myth perpetuated by the incognoscenti, if one can say such a thing.
2: Guilty as charged. Do you tend to laugh at misfortune? Is that your way of dealing with things?
15: Not really. I don't think so. But I do laugh at misunderstandings, general misunderstandings by society. When I lost my eye, it caused huge distress to many members of the family. In practice, it has not been anything like as difficult a challenge to master as those other people felt it was going to be. So that's why I'm laughing, really. You know, I'm a very good rifle shot. I rode motorcycles for years. My last big ride was all the way up Norway to see the midnight sun. So, you know, it's not a big issue. Just get on with it.
2: You mentioned that one of your parents was an aeronautical engineer.
15: Your dad.
2: So you went into engineering, as did he.
15: I was an engineer from birth. I can remember picking up tools and taking things apart, you know, pretty much as soon as I can walk. I've always been interested in chemistry and physics, in electronics. I've always been into that. I'm a research and development engineer, a chartered engineer, in fact.
2: What was your specialist area?
15: Actually, process chemistry. I mean, I worked at the coal research establishment, so I was looking at industrial combustion and air pollution control, so looking at a variety of pollutants coming from all sorts of combustion processes, waste incinerators, coal-fired boilers, things like that.
2: So you're good at finding out how things work and putting them back together and creating new things.
15: Yeah.
2: That would be handy, wouldn't it?
15: Well, it was, wasn't it?
2: He says, pointing to his heart. Well, let's talk about your heart. So you say that you didn't know when young about the effect of Marfan syndrome on your heart. When did you find out?
15: After the old man retired early, age 55, he had time on his hands, and he started going on about this Marfan Association. We ought to get along and to the meeting, and I was busy, you know, I was playing in a band and training to be a patent agent and various other things. So we came along to St George's to a genetic study.
2: A hospital in London.
15: Yeah, George's in Tooting. We had our spans measured and our heights measured and our body weights and

0: to provide your muscles with the oxygen and. So the ascending aorta is the first bit of pipework that takes oxygenated blood from your heart off to the rest of your body. And that bit was dilated, that bit was stretching because of the incompetent Marfan tissues in the wall of that piece of pipe. So it was stretching in both of us, very little in the old man, but significantly in me.
1: What is the consequence of it stretching?
0: The first consequence is probably that the aortic valve starts to leak, so it will start to leak backwards. The second consequence is that the aortic wall can dissect, which means the two inner layers can tear and split away from the outer layer, which is a very dangerous situation. And the last situation is that it can rupture, which is an instantly terminal situation. So these are all seriously life-threatening implications from this dilation. So aortic dilation is treated very seriously, and it is managed as best it can be, initially with various drugs and then later with surgery.
1: And you found this out in your 30s?
0: No, my first trip to George's was 1992. My second trip was 1993, so the first anniversary of the first measurement. I was talked through total root replacement, which is the replacement of the aortic valve with a metal one, the replacement of the ascending aorta with a polyester tube. And I was really unenthusiastic.
1: About having major heart surgery.
0: Well, as one would be, I suppose. You know, well, you say that, but, you know, if it's that or death, you'll take that, won't you? If you don't need it, then, you know, you would look aghast. But, you know, if you know that it's going to kill you, if you don't have it, you've kind of got to make the decision to have it.
1: But you knew that it would kill you if you didn't have it. But you say you were unenthusiastic.
0: Oh, yeah, yeah. I mean, principally because of a lifetime on an anticoagulant. Because you have a metallic aortic valve, it's a site for clotting and clumping of the blood. So you have to take an anticoagulant, which doesn't thin the blood, but that's what they always tell you, because it's an easy concept to get your head round. It stops your blood coagulating on the valve. But that carries risks, because if you take too much, you can get a bleed anywhere, but particularly in the brain. If you take too little, you can get a clot. Likewise, can be life-threatening. So if you're committed to long-term anticoagulation, you are walking a tightrope between a clot or a bleed.
1: And even if you get the medication level right and you avoid the clot and the bleed, what does it mean for the way you live your life?
0: Well, you've got to be careful about injuries. Probably you will bruise more easily. If you get any serious cuts, probably you will bleed significantly longer and more enthusiastically. So it does have serious implications for the way you live your life.
1: How would it have affected the way you live your life? You said you played bass in a band.
0: Yeah.
1: You're quite an active person.
0: Yeah, yeah.
1: What kind of things are you into?
0: Well, I mean, you know, if you had a motorcycle accident whilst on anticoagulant, you would be at significantly more risk than if you had a motorcycle accident, the same accident, without the anticoagulation. It's undesirable. It's undesirable. This is why a different operation was initiated by the medical profession, called valve sparing root replacement, where you spare the patient's own valve so he doesn't need to go on anticoagulant. But that operation is much, much more complex. It's a longer operation. And because it's so difficult, because of the 3D geometry of the valve, it has a much higher reoperation rate.
1: So when you first hear about this, it's sort of a theoretical situation, isn't it? It's like, you'll need this, but not yet.
0: Yeah.
1: What about the day when you're told, OK, you need this now?
0: Well, I went along, you know, over a period of 8 years, having my aortic root measured, and it drifted up from 4.4 to 5 centimetres. So by 2000, it was at 5 centimetres.
1: And where should it be?
0: It should be about 3.8.
1: OK.
0: So I made the decision that I wanted to do something about it. I was incredibly unenthusiastic about total root replacement, which is all I'd been offered. So I just said, right, OK, well, we need to get some decent CT scans or MR scans of this thing. We need to take those data out and put them into computer-aided design to produce a computer-aided design model. We then need to turn that into a physical model.
1: I've got to stop you for a moment, because what it sounds like just happened is you think, OK, I've got a medical problem that I'm facing. I'm not a medic. I'm an engineer.
0: Yeah.
1: I'm going to find an engineering solution to my problem.
0: Yeah. Because the problem is an engineering problem. It happens to appear inside a human body, but it is a problem of a piece of pipe not being quite strong enough in tensile strength to manage the pressure loads being applied to it internally. if you put an X

0: external support around it. Very crudely, when your hose pipe bulges, you wrap some tape around it. It isn't that simple because the shapes are difficult. But essentially, you're going to make a perfectly fitting external support, stop it dilating, jobs are good.
1: I'm just wondering, you go to the doctor and you say, OK, so you want to fix me with this operation, but I'm engineering a solution.
0: Yeah. I went to the Marfan Association annual information day in March 2000, where Professor Tom Treasure, who was then the Professor of Cardiothoracic Surgery at George's, was talking through the root replacement options. And at the end, he said, any questions? So I said, I put my hand up and said, why aren't we scanning the aorta, putting it into CAD?
1: CAD, computer-aided design.
0: Turning that CAD model into a perfect physical model, then using that as a former to produce a perfectly fitting, personalised external support. And to his credit, he said, wow, I didn't understand any of that. Let's have a coffee. So that's where it started. So Tom then got John Pepper involved. John Pepper is another cardiothoracic surgeon at the Brompton. And I built a team. I got some CAD engineers on board from Imperial because I'm not a CAD engineer. I also had to start a company and raise the money because I'm not rich. I'm just a poor old prole from the provinces. Ran the project, ran the feasibility, and was determined I would be the first patient because I really didn't want root replacement.
1: You make this sound so simple.
0: But it is so simple. It is so simple.
1: No. What you've taken is an operation that's been practiced for decades by this point, and you're coming and saying, no, here's another idea taken from a different discipline. Why don't we fix this pipe using engineering techniques?
0: Yeah. Well, interestingly, a very small number of people in the medical profession had tried to do it previously, where they would open you up, then get a very stiff graft material and try and wrap it around the very strange shape that is the aortic root, and it didn't work very well. They didn't have access to the tools or the knowledge which I had. Decent imaging, computer-aided design, rapid prototyping, additive manufacture, 3D printing. I had all those things. I knew all about them. So I could make a perfectly fitting device to fit each aorta. Every aorta is different. I had a fantastic education in aortic anatomy from Tom Treasure, John Pepper, Bob Anderson, cardiac morphologist. So I had a wonderful University of the Third Age crash course in the anatomy.
1: You see, it's clear that you're a fantastic engineer. It's clear that you're a great project manager.
0: It's nice of you to say so, but not too sure.
1: Well, look at what you've done. But, you're project managing your own survival, effectively. So I understand that you're doing your job as you see it, but your job in this instance is to keep you alive. Now, that must come with a set of...
0: Well...
1: To keep you alive in the way that you want to be kept alive.
0: Yeah.
1: That must involve quite a lot of emotions.
0: Well, there were many days during the feasibility. I mean, the feasibility was 4 years. I started the project effectively in March 2000, and my op was May 2004. There were days when I was consciously, intellectually paralysed by the fear. Why wouldn't you be? And on those days, I just did silly little jobs. You know, I'd clean my desk or run defrag on the hard disk on the computer or go and see somebody in physiological flows and have a nice, interesting chat about all sorts of things. There are some really interesting guys at Imperial. So as long as you're conscious of those days, you're conscious of those times when it's not a good idea to be trying to do anything which is going to have a long-term implication, then it's not a problem. Probably, I can't remember, there was only probably one in 20 days when I felt so disturbed and distressed by it all that I couldn't actually get on with it. Part of the fear drove an obsession in me, a huge focus and a huge obsession, which meant everything else was secondary.
1: Can I ask about your wife in all of this?
0: My wife is a very, very tolerant and long-suffering individual. I feel very bad that we have not had kids because she's Polish, and you may know that Poland was not on the map for about 125 years. So the family in Poland carries a level of import which it doesn't carry in this country. So I do kind of feel a little bit guilty. When we married, we did marry on the basis that we weren't going to have kids. But for her, I mean, I think the feasibility phase must have been terrifying because so many people said to me, you'll never do it. You know, you're mad. You'll never do it. That's impossible. You'll never do it. And I didn't believe them, and I did carry on focusing. But I think it was very, very, very tough for my good lady wife. I think now, I mean, she's very pleased that I've been able to do it because it's transformed my quality of life, no doubt of that. Not having to take warfarin, dear, dear.
1: This is the anticoagulant, yeah.
0: And I think she's probably quite pleased about that. But, you know, I mean, I think that feasibility period was probably harder on her than it was on me.
1: What about when you had a date for the operation?
0: No, you mean when I fixed a date?
1: When you fixed a date.
0: Of course you did. It was
1: your project.
0: I was sitting in a PEARS meeting with Professor Treasure, Professor Pepper.
1: PEARS.
0: Personalised External Aortic Root Support.
1: This is the name of the product you invented.
0: Yeah.
1: And we'll take a proper look at that in a second. Yeah. But yes, tell me about this.
0: And I was sitting there thinking, yeah, the clock is ticking, the money's being spent, my aorta's dilating, I've got to get on with this. John, give me a date. So John opened his, he said, July. I said, no, that's no good. I'm running a craft EU project. I've got to be in Poland in July. I've got a bit of fly in July. What about week Monday? That'll do nicely, I said. So we fixed it for the week Monday, and we walked out of John's office. We went to the pub to have a drink, and Tom Treasure said to me, "You're very brave." And I said, "I'm not brave, Tom. I'm a complete craven coward. That's why I'm doing this. I'm terrified at the thought of root replacement." But anyway, the following 10 days were the worst 10 days of my life. It was excruciating because I knew exactly what was coming. I'd stood in on, I don't know, probably 20 cardiac ops. So I knew exactly what was coming. And that is what probably was causing me the concern. But it was excruciating. It wasn't until they got the temazepam in me on the Monday morning, the week Monday morning. Ah, thank God for that.
1: You kind of knew what was coming. But, of course, the operations you'd seen were...
0: Yeah, they weren't the same.
1: ...were not the same. No, this was the first of its kind. Yeah, yeah. Were you nervous about your product?
0: No. I had complete faith and complete faith in John Pepper because I'd seen John Pepper operate on at least 15, 20 occasions. The guy was sublime.
1: Tell me about this product. It's sitting on the desk between us here, and it's a very curious-looking thing. Will you describe what it is for me?
0: Okay, well, we've taken a CT scan of you. We've put those CT data into a computer-aided design model, which is an in-house program we developed.
1: And this is a scan of my heart.
0: Well, it's a scan of your ascending aorta.
1: Your
0: ascending aorta. So we go from the bottom of the aortic valve right up to the beginning of the arch, the aortic arch. So you've then got a CAD model, which you then turn into a physical model. This is 4 mil wall thick nylon. It's nice and strong and tough. And that is the former which we use to put the shape into the implant.
1: I mean, to my very unmedical eyes, this looks like a kind of fat, misshapen, curvy sausage.
0: Yes. Yeah. Perfect representation.
1: That's it.
0: Yeah,
1: okay,
0: yeah.
1: Fair enough. And
0: three lumps at the bottom where the aortic valve is, and then a sort of a curvy, tubey, tapering, pipey thing on top of it. Yeah.
1: And this is the thing that oxygen gets pumped around your body
0: This is the beginning of the arterial system which delivers oxygenated blood to the whole body.
1: It's surprisingly big. It's what this one is, like, I don't know, five inches.
0: Well, it's not the length that's the input, it's the diameter. It's the diameter which increases. But yeah, that's me, and that's about 50 mil, and it should be about 38 mil. So it's quite a bit bigger than it should be.
1: And then you've got another one there that's in a sock.
0: Well, we then use that former to produce the implant. The implant's a very, very light, porous textile that sits on the outside of the aorta in contact with the adventitia, the outer wall of the aorta, and it's porous to allow pericardial fluid to move through it and. That's what actually goes inside you. Once the surgeon's implanted it and sutured it into place...
1: They're literally stitching it around your aorta.
0: Yeah. It sits around the outside of your aorta, and it's a perfect fit. And then after a period of time, because this is porous, the adventitia, the outer wall of the aorta, grows through it. So it becomes incorporated. If you open my chest and open my pericardium and looked at my ascending aorta now, it would look pink, just like anybody else's would, because it's now got a textile-reinforced living tissue composite adventitia around the outside of my aorta.
1: And it stops the aortic valve from stretching.
0: It stops any dilatation, yeah. So I now have 22... annual post-operative MRI studies which show that my ascending aorta is totally dimensionally stable.
1: Which means you can go about living your life the way you were before.
0: Any way I want to, yeah.
1: Living life any way he wants to. Well, Tal made a big decision about how he wanted to live after that operation and how he could help other people facing the same problem. We're going to talk about that in the second half of Outlook after a short break. Stay with us.
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1: In part two of Outlook, having engineered his own heart fix, Tal Goldsworthy wants to make it available to others, but runs up against the medical establishment.
0: We all like to think of the, and they all lived happily ever after, Hollywood nonsense end to all these stories. But if I look at patients who just turn up now at the op and go home, they're net beneficiaries. I mean, for them, it's brilliant. But for me, it was probably 15 years of real hard slog.
1: But what results he's had. We're back after the BBC World Service News.
8: BBC News with Sue Montgomery. US officials have released details of the peace deal with Iran. It says that as soon as the memorandum of understanding is signed, all military action will stop, including in Lebanon, whose territorial integrity will be ensured. A former oil minister of Nigeria has been cleared by a court in London of corruption charges. Dezani Alison Madueke denied taking bribes from oil executives. Health officials in the Democratic Republic of Congo are searching for a six-year-old girl with Ebola, taken from a treatment facility in North Kivu. They say the child and her mother were taken by armed men. The chairman of the US Senate Intelligence Committee, Tom Cotton, has postponed a hearing to confirm Jay Clayton as the next director of National Intelligence. It means that Bill Pulte continues acting in the role with no intelligence background. A serial killer in the United States has been sentenced to life without parole. He was known as the Gilgo Beach Killer after the area near New York, where most of the victims' dismembered bodies were found. Ghana is hosting a major conference on reparatory justice, following the UN's landmark resolution recognising the transatlantic slave trade of Africans as the gravest crime against humanity. A British man who spent nearly three decades trying to walk an unbroken route home from South America has been refused permission to pass through a service tunnel linking France with Britain. Reports say Ivory Coast's World Cup star Eli Wai was arrested 2 weeks before the tournament on suspicion of match fixing. Investigators are trying to establish whether he deliberately earned a yellow card while playing in a match in May. BBC News.
1: Welcome back to Outlook. Hello, I'm Jo Fidgen. Before the news, we left British engineer Tal Goldsworthy on the operating table, the test patient for a product he'd invented to fix a life-threatening heart condition. Tal inherited Marfan syndrome from his dad and chose not to have kids himself in case he passed on the gene. One of its effects is to stretch the aortic root, the first bit of pipework that takes oxygenated blood away from the heart to the rest of the body. And over time, it can grow to the point where it's in danger of bursting. That's fatal. The usual treatment involves replacing the root and a heart valve. It's major surgery with lifelong consequences. Tal didn't like that idea. So using his engineering skills, he spent 4 years inventing his own product, which he's called PEARS, Personalised External Aortic Root Support, a tailor-made mesh to stitch around the root to stop it from expanding. And at great cost to his finances and mental health, he's pushed to make it available to other people around the world, a two-decades-long battle. Let's rejoin Tal as he wakes up from surgery carried out in London by John Pepper to find out whether his invention has worked.
0: The first thought in my head is, has John succeeded with with my PEARS operation, or has he, as he threatened, has he done a valve-sparing root replacement for
1: me? So he had a backup plan.
0: He has to have a backup plan, yeah, he has to have. And I lay in bed in the intensive care unit, which is pretty quiet, apart from one or two beeps, from one or two annoying bits of instrumentation that keep you awake in hospital. And I listened and felt for the vibro-acoustic return from my heart, and I thought, it all sounds the same. He's done it. Fantastic.
1: The vibroacoustic return.
0: Well, the heart generates a series of noises and vibrations as it operates. So vibroacoustic analysis is something I got into in my job, actually. So, you know, if you lie very quiet in bed, you can hear your heart pounding, operating. Some of the noise that you get is vibration, which goes through the chest and through the bones and goes to the bones of the ear. So it's partially heard through the air and partially felt through the bones. But it was, I felt sure it was the normal vibroacoustic return, and that he'd done the job, and he had, which was quite a moment. I don't have words to even vaguely express what goes through one's head at the end of 4 years of acute stress and obsession. I don't think there are words to describe it. I certainly don't have them. But it was partly, I guess, satisfaction. It was partly a huge sense of relief. But a lot of it was very, very messed up emotional stuff. I mean, you can't. I just don't have the words to express it. It was a very, very weird feeling, and I don't really want to feel it again.
1: Yeah.
0: But you're right. I mean, I laugh about things, but I think many of us use humour to mask our true fears, and it may well be that on many occasions when I laugh, it's a defence mechanism against getting too distraught and upset about some of what this means, but. That wasn't the toughest time in the project. The toughest time was when we lost the only patient that we have lost in the aortic cohort, who was a personal friend. And that was excruciating. I could not be a cardiothoracic surgeon. I could not survive emotionally losing a patient. It would destroy me. It was absolutely diabolical. Thank God he's the only one. And, of course, if you're going to play games with structures like the heart, you've got to accept the fact that there will not be 100% survival rate. There will not be.
1: Well, I mean, as you say, one person has died in the operating theatre having this procedure. I think 1,849 have survived.
0: In fact, we've had two periop deaths, but the one periop death was in the... Right. In the Ross Pairs group, it's a slight variant of the operation. But in the aortics, we've done about 1,500, and we've had one periop death in 1,500.
1: But I should say, Tal, that this is one of the more remarkable parts of your story, is that you worked for years in very difficult circumstances to come up with a solution and to get yourself onto the... Yeah. operating table,
0: yeah.
1: For an operation that was a success. 22 years later, you're fit and well. You really could have stopped at that point. You had done what you set out to do. You sorted out the pipework to your heart. You were going to be able to live without the limitations on your life that you wanted to avoid.
0: Yeah.
1: You could have just walked away at that point and got on with the rest of your life.
0: Not quite so easy, because there were some 25 investors who had put money in order to fund all of this. I didn't have the means to do it myself. And I had an obligation to them to carry on. But perhaps more importantly, I had an obligation to my fellow travellers to offer them what is a better solution than root replacement. So I was morally obliged to carry on. And in fact, I remember... vividly, when I was recovering in my good lady wife's flat in Earl's Court, she was working in London at that time, I can remember looking in the mirror. I wasn't lying in bed, I was sitting in bed, I couldn't lie down immediately after the surgery, your sternum is not very comfortable. But I can remember looking in the mirror and saying to myself, don't you ever underestimate yourself again. And then I remember saying, hey, we fixed me, we can fix everyone else. Let's get to it. So now the investors are now getting a return, they're getting a dividend on the money they put in.
1: But after years of making a loss.
0: After 20 years, they've been very patient.
1: So, I mean, there was the financial strain of this. As I mentioned before, you're an engineer moving about in medical circles now. This is not necessarily a great fit in terms of not everybody is going to turn around and just welcome you with open arms.
0: Absolutely not. I mean, it took us 13 years to do our first 100 patients. This year we're on track to do about 450. So it took a long time to get the project going. We didn't want to dilute our initial investors. So I worked unpaid for 8 years.
1: 8 years without money.
0: Yeah. Thank God I had a COBOL pension.
1: So relying on your pension.
0: Yeah, I was living off a pension. But I guess if you're going to do anything worthwhile, it's going to be tough.
1: But you're now on to 1,850 people around the world, not just in the UK.
0: We've got about 50 surgical centres in about 15 countries, and we've had reported about 1,850 operations. There will be other ops that haven't yet been reported by surgeons.
1: That's a lot of people you've helped save.
0: Wow,
1: transformed their lives.
0: It's interesting. I would say, given that it's 22 years since the first one, if we'd helped 18,500 patients, I would have agreed with you, but 1,850, I don't think it is a very large number. I think it shows how resistant to change the medical world is. But, handsome is as handsome does. If you like the sound of 1,850, that's fine.
1: Well, it's 1,850 more than none.
0: Yeah, it certainly is.
1: How many of those people are you aware of? Do you know?
0: Well, early on, I used to go and visit all the patients, because the initial group of patients were all down at the Brompton, where John Pepper was doing the operation. So I used to go and visit them all. So they're all personal friends. So I started a closed secret Facebook page called the Most Exclusive Club on the Planet, and everyone who can prove they've had a pairs op gets invited in, and it's lovely. You know, we got people from the States and Canada and Czech Republic and Australia and New Zealand. We've also got a cardiologist from Tasmania who's had pairs. We've also got a GP from the UK who's had pairs. So you're guaranteed of getting high quality answers to difficult questions.
1: So is it all quite serious chat in this Facebook group?
0: No, there's quite a lot of fun. I mean, I always introduce everyone with a little bit of bit of amusement. I say, another Johnny come lately, number 1840. It's jocular. It's a bit of fun. But there are serious issues raised, and there are serious conversations that I had.
1: What do they say to you about what you've done for them?
0: Most of them say nothing. Most of them are so busy getting on with their lives, which are now normal. They haven't got the time to worry about it, which is fine. The best patient is one that you fix and he goes away and he never comes back because his life is normal. He's just getting on with it. Fantastic. But some of them are, there are some great relationships. There are some very nice people and we have a lot of fun. And I have, open invites pretty much anywhere in the world. I've got a great family. I've got a fantastic kind of ersatz family.
1: Family?
0: Well, I mean, I have no kids of my own. So in a sense, this is an ersatz family, and it's lovely. I'm really quite close to quite a lot of them. And it's great fun. We have a lot of good fun. And they're all living normal lives, which is what you want, isn't it? You want to get fixed, go home, get well, bang.
1: Yeah.
0: Get on with the rest of your life.
1: Would you do it again? Would you go through this whole process again?
0: That's a really difficult question. We all like to think of the, and they all lived happily ever after, Hollywood nonsense end to all these stories. But if I look at what it has cost me, particularly my mental health, I would think, versus the outcome for me, I would say I'm a net investor. If I look at patients who just turn up now at the op and go home, they're net beneficiaries. I mean, for them, it's brilliant. But for me, it was probably 15 years of real hard slog from 2000 to 2015 before it started to take off. And had I known at the outset just how tough it was going to be, And also, had I known a really good valve spring root replacement surgeon, I might have just said, just give me a VSRR. And I
1: a VSRR.
0: Valve spring root replacement. It's not something I would jump in to do again. Mm. I'm very, very pleased for all of the patients, all of my fellow travellers who've had a much better experience and are going to be able to live pretty much normal lives. I note that about 15 of our lady patients have had, I think, 16 or 17 completely uneventful pregnancies and deliveries, which they wouldn't have been able to do if they'd had root replacement. There are a lot of benefits, but it's other people. I think I'm the guy who's had to carry the stick, and I'm not a fan of that. You know, I would have liked to have. I would have loved to become a professional musician. You know, that would have been great. I used to joke about the fact that I reckon the physical fix to me has probably added 20 years to my life, but the mental price I paid through the feasibility has probably knocked about 10 years of those off. Of course, I'm guessing and estimating. Got no idea. No one would have an idea. But it was not a nice experience. You know, it was a very tough experience.
1: But you have proved that with your particular qualities, your skills and your character, your persistence / stubbornness, that it is possible to take a great idea and see it through.
0: Although, interestingly, many of those who've been involved in the project from the outset have observed, if we started this project now, it'd never get off the ground. Right. Regulation has come in and we've become so risk averse as a society that it will become increasingly difficult for anybody to do anything new like this. Where the population is so small, you can see that big companies would not want to put the money in. If big companies don't put the money in and small companies cannot navigate the regulatory requirements, then it ain't going to happen. Which is a cautionary note for all of us, I think.
1: From your calculation or your guesstimate, you've got an extra 10 years out of this. What's the best use of that 10 years?
0: I don't know. I well remember my dad retiring at 55, and within about 6 months, he looked about 10 years younger. And he had 15 glorious years of retirement till he died of a stroke, actually unrelated to his Marfan, probably. He died of a stroke, age 69. I'm 69 now, so I'm not planning on pegging out this year because I haven't had any retirement yet. But I would like to... I've got one or two other technical projects in my proper professional field rather than this nonsensical medical stuff, which I'd like to do. And I want to do. I want to write and record an album. I really do want to do that.
1: What kind of album?
0: Well, I'm really a fan of prog rock, but I want to write an album that attempts to capture some of the better feelings associated with this huge endeavour, which has swallowed 26 years of my life.
1: Such as?
0: Well, I think the joys and the not the frustrations, not the pains, but the joys of having done something of value and having made a tangible contribution to society. I'm hugely privileged to have been able to do it. I'm hugely privileged and very, very grateful that serendipity has given me the skills base to have done what I've done. And the persistence and the, I don't know, the courage, perhaps? I don't know. But I would like to try and express that musically. I've got a lot of good buddies, good musician buddies, and I'd like to do that. That's going to take me quite a long time to write, rehearse, record, produce. That's going to be quite a big project, I think.
1: Have you got an album title yet?
0: Well, I'm so tempted to say Aorta, really. I don't know if that is what it will be, but very, very, very tempted. And probably, you know, the coolest T-shirt on the planet might well end up being a cover.
1: You're wearing a T-shirt showing your...
0: Showing the CAD model of my aorta. And I love it because everywhere you go, people look at it, what is that? Every hospital you go in, you'll see clinicians sort of surreptitiously looking at it, you know, in the coffee queue. And then when you walk past them, you say, dilated Marfan ascending aorta, and they sort of look, oh yes. So it's actually quite fun. It's quite, and many, many people want it and want to wear it, and I won't let anybody else wear it. I've paid a huge price to enjoy the privilege of wearing this T-shirt, and whilst many others, you know, want one, I'm very reluctant to do that.
1: We must have a picture of you and your T-shirt on the website, if that's all right.
0: Yeah, that'd be fine. Yeah, that'd be lovely. That'd be lovely.
1: Brilliant. Thank you so much for coming in.
0: It was a pleasure.
1: Tal Goldsworthy, and here's some of his music to play us out. Do take a look at that T-shirt displaying his invention. Our homepage is bbcworldservice.com/outlook, and our email address for any comments, outlook@bbc.com. Today's producer was Julian Siddle. I'm Jo Fidgen. Thanks very much for your company.
9: BBC World Service and Now Witness History with me, Eleanor Angelidis. I'm taking you back to June 1987, when hundreds of Greek Cypriot women marched towards a ceasefire line that split the island of Cyprus in two. At the time, trying to cross the country's divide was seen as an unthinkable, potentially life-threatening act.
10: I told my husband at the time, look after our son, and if something happens to me, explain what his mother did.
9: That's Nikki Katsoni, a member of 20 or so women who organised the march. They called themselves Iyeneges Epistrefun, meaning the women return, because they hoped to return to be on the ceasefire line. But why was Cyprus divided when Greek and Turkish Cypriots had long lived side by side on the eastern Mediterranean island? In July 1974, a military coup from Greece arrived in Cyprus, aiming to overthrow the island's elected government. Days later, Turkey sent troops to the island, saying it was aiming to protect the Turkish Cypriot minority.
11: Turkey has invaded Cyprus and claims tonight to have taken control of an area in the north of the island.
12: This is the invasion of Cyprus. Large numbers of Turkish helicopters, troop-carrying helicopters, coming in over the Kyrenia Hills from the direction of Turkey.
9: Under attack, around 180,000 Greek Cypriots fled their homes, thinking they would be able to return days later. But Turkey went on to control around a third of the island, resulting in a self-proclaimed Turkish North and an internationally recognised Greek Cypriot South. United Nations troops took on the role of supervising an 180-kilometre ceasefire line along the divide. Many of the women who marched in the summer of 1987 had been displaced by the 1974 conflict and wanted to draw attention from the international community on the division of Cyprus and return to the homes they had lost more than a decade earlier.
13: 300 Greek Cypriot women and a handful of supporters from overseas had planned their demonstration under the slogan Women Return like a military operation, keeping the exact spot where they were going to try and breach the ceasefire line between the Greek and Turkish parts of Cyprus a secret until the last minute. And their aim today was to cross the ceasefire line, then perhaps return to their homes.
9: Nikki Katsoni was in her 30s when she said goodbye to her family to help plan the Women Return march.
10: Because our aim was to reach a hill, Aronas, that had a guard of Turkish troops. So we wanted to go to the other side. This was the whole idea of breaking the military line with white flags, with peace. Nobody knew where we would break the line because we were going to do it in a clandestine way.
9: I see.
10: But the story leaked out in a big newspaper, so it was no good hiding. I have the photograph of our first conference, and we say we are going to march home, but we are not going to say when or where. The government, women's organizations, most of them were against. They said, don't do that. And before our first walk, there were some very bitter comments in newspapers saying, these mad women are going to start a war between Cyprus and Turkey. I mean, how could a peace march of women create a war? We had all the right to go home. We hadn't done anything. We didn't have any animosity towards anybody, so we decided to show to the world what was happening in Cyprus.
9: The press said the women, many of them housewives who had never engaged in politics before, were provoking geopolitical tensions capable of reigniting the conflict. On the day, Greek Cypriot police tried to stop the march, concerned the women were putting their lives at risk by trying to cross into dangerous territory. So, the march organisers tricked their own police force by telling women from all over Cyprus to meet in the capital, Nicosia.
10: We said to people, our buses will be there to take us to where we are going to break the line. So, some buses went one direction, and you had all the police in Nicosia running after them. And some buses went on to another direction.
9: Mm-hmm.
10: So, the police didn't know where we were going. When we arrived at Aronas, there was no police there chasing us.
9: Once the buses made it to the secret starting point, the women began to walk. To protect themselves, they all wore skirts, as they thought the Turkish army might interpret them as Greek soldiers and open fire if they wore trousers. The women also held white flags and banners.
10: I love those banners because they express everything we wear. We just come in peace. We want to go home. I mean, which was obvious. And it was in English, in Greek, and in Turkish.
9: Mm-hmm.
10: And in that march, there were women from all walks of life. You could see that from what they were wearing. It was a very colorful crowd, very young and very old, very foreign looking. And very familiar. People we knew and people we didn't know. But there was this kind of aura going through us all that makes us go in the same rhythm.
9: But that rhythm would be forced to stop in its tracks. By Nikki's side was her friend, Cleopatra.
10: We didn't know. We had to go through a minefield.
9: Oh.
10: The whole field was spread with these small notices saying mines. And we had to get to the other side. We were scared, all of us, because we had to walk on a very narrow, elevated passage of the soil. If you fell, you would fall in the mines. So Cleopatra and I got onto the very narrow passage. We looked at each other, and I think we thought of the same thing. If something happens to us, this is goodbye. And she told me afterwards that she felt exactly the same. I remember that look in her face as I talked to you today.
9: Mm.
10: Maybe we wouldn't come out of it alive.
9: But the group do make it through the minefield, hoping to pass UN troops in the buffer zone and enter the occupied area.
10: And then the peace force of the United Nations try to hold us back. Not to go up to the hill where the Turkish troops were. We could see them from afar. So there was a kind of running and grabbing.
14: There have been scuffles between Greek Cypriot women and United Nations troops in the security zone which separates the Greek part of Cyprus from the Turkish-controlled north of the island. The clashes took place as the women, who were demonstrating against the partition of Cyprus, tried to cross the mile-wide zone to confront Turkish soldiers near Nicosia.
9: The women sat on the ground, forming a line between the UN and the Turkish army.
10: Which was really an anticlimax. We were thinking there what to do. Because if we ventured again, they were really there ready to prevent us.
9: At sundown, they turned back.
13: They were thwarted by a combination of United Nations peacekeeping forces, the extreme heat, and an old minefield.
10: It was a very hot day.
9: Yeah.
10: We were sweating, and they had put in my bra some cigarettes. And when I came home, they were all melted.
9: Nikki's secret stash might have melted, but the spirit of the marches reignited. Thousands took part in two more demonstrations, with later attempts crossing into the Turkish-controlled north of the country. The marches became known internationally as the Women Walk Home movement. Cyprus remains divided, and Nikki has never returned to the home she lost in 1974. Nikki Katsouni was speaking to me, Eleanor Angelidis, for Witness History.
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17: 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Messi, Mbappe and Haaland do the business in their openers. And how will England fare in their opener against Croatia?
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18: No, it's not final. It's a memorandum of understanding. And if I don't like it, if they don't behave, we'll go right back to dropping bombs right smack in the middle of their head.
8: President Trump defends his agreement with Iran as U.S. officials finally reveal what's in it, including a controversial $300 billion fund to rebuild Iran. The British government is to apologise to victims of historical forced adoptions in England, but for some, it's too late.
19: Some of the people who should be here to hear those words won't be here because they're either too elderly or we've lost them.
8: And we hear how much the success of movies by the acclaimed director Steven Spielberg is down to the music composed by John Williams. That's all after this bulletin of World News.
20: BBC News with Sue Montgomery. US officials have released details of the peace deal with Iran. It says that as soon as the Memorandum of Understanding is signed, military action by both countries and their allies will stop, including in Lebanon, whose sovereignty and territorial integrity will be ensured. Both countries will start lifting the sea blockades. Gary O'Donoghue is in Washington.
8: On the newsroom with me, Janet Jalil.
21: On the nuclear issue, the text says that Iran agrees not to procure or develop nuclear weapons and to resolve the disposition of stockpiled enriched material, downblending or diluting its uranium on site under the supervision of the International Atomic Energy Agency. This stops short of original US demands that it would be removed from the country. On the opening of the Strait of Hormuz, the text as read says it will be toll-free for 60 days. There will then be a discussion between Iran and other Gulf countries. That leaves the possibility open, at least, that the tolls could be imposed in future.
20: A former oil minister of Nigeria has been cleared by a court in London of corruption charges. Dearzane Alison Madueke denied taking bribes from oil executives in the form of millions of dollars of goods, the use of multi-million dollar properties and travel by private jet. Stephen Swan reports.
22: Nigeria is the biggest oil and gas producer in Africa, and Ms. Alison Madueke was its oil minister between 2010 and 2015. She was also the first female president of the oil exporters group OPEC. She was accused of receiving bribes from wealthy oil tycoons, including millions of dollars worth of goods from the luxury London department store Harrods. But from the start of the trial in London, defence lawyers questioned the fairness of the prosecution's case, suggesting vital documents that proved Ms. Alison Madueke's innocence had gone missing in Nigeria.
20: Health officials in the Democratic Republic of Congo are searching for a six-year-old girl with Ebola who was taken from a treatment facility in North Kivu province. They say the child and her mother were taken by armed men. Health authorities have warned that finding the girl is crucial both for her treatment and to help prevent further spread of the disease. They're appealing for information on her whereabouts. A 66-year-old man from Rwanda has appeared in court in the Netherlands, charged with inciting and taking part in the massacre of 3,000 ethnic Tutsis during the 1994 genocide in his homeland. The suspect, named as Eugène N., denied the charges. He's now got Dutch nationality and cannot be extradited. World News from the BBC. Ghana is hosting a major conference on reparatory justice following a landmark UN resolution recognising the trafficking and enslavement of Africans as the gravest crime against humanity. Leaders, historians and legal experts from more than 80 countries are meeting in Accra to discuss next steps, including restitution and reparations. The gathering comes after 123 UN member states backed the resolution in March. The US, Israel and Argentina voted against. A serial killer in the United States has been sentenced to life without parole. Rex Huerman admitted murdering eight young women between 1993 and 2010. He was known as the Gilgo Beach Killer after the area near New York where most of the victims' dismembered bodies were found. Detectives took more than a decade to solve the case. Britain's National Crime Agency has revealed details of raids carried out in Germany last month that dealt a significant blow to gangs smuggling migrants across the Channel. Thousands of items used in small boat crossings were seized, including dinghies and life jackets. Here's Dominic Casciani.
3: These seizures last month are being considered by the law enforcement agencies as one of the biggest successes since Germany's police agreed to take on a crucial role in tracking the gangs. Warehouses close to the Belgian border have long been used by smugglers to store equipment for fast and undetected delivery to the French beaches. The massive seizure on the 21st of May was kept secret until now, while other related investigations continued.
20: In football, Portugal are playing the Democratic Republic of Congo in the World Cup. Portugal's 41-year-old striker, Cristiano Ronaldo, has matched his old rival, Lionel Messi, who on Tuesday set the record by appearing in his sixth World Cup. At half-time, the score is 1-1. BBC News.
4: You're listening to The Newsroom from the BBC World Service with me, Jeanette Jalil. As a backlash grows over the US-Iran deal, President Trump has defended it, saying there could be a signing ceremony as soon as Thursday, a day earlier than planned. For days now, no text has been released, but US officials have finally published the 14-point agreement between Washington and Tehran. Most controversially, it includes a $300 billion fund to rebuild Iran. Although Mr. Trump, speaking at the G7 summit in France, said the US would not be investing. He was asked by reporters if the agreement struck with Iran was final.
18: No, it's not final. It's a memorandum of understanding. And if I don't like it, we'll go back to shooting at them, dropping bombs on their head. If I don't like it, if they don't behave, we'll go right back to dropping bombs right smack in the middle of their head.
4: Mr. Trump also said the normal flow of oil and liquefied natural gas should resume through the Strait of Hormuz in the coming days, while acknowledging that, had the conflict continued, the world could have faced what he called an economic catastrophe. Let's get more on all this with our State Department correspondent Tom Bateman, who joins us from Washington. So, Tom, we finally got details of what's in the Memorandum of Understanding. It's incredibly short and it hardly touches on the nuclear issue and doesn't mention ballistic missiles or proxies.
5: No, I mean, it's about a page and a half. I mean, just to give you a sense of kind of where the administration is at, the pressure it's been under to get this text out, it ended up being a US official speaking while the president was still holding his press conference in Europe, this official reading out word by word the text of this agreement on a call to reporters. So we now do have the text, and on that call, this official was sort of adding their own interpretation of what some of the clauses meant, which I think in itself gives you a feel for how broad and frankly how vague some of these commitments are in the memorandum of understanding. I think the problem there is that each side, the Americans and the Iranians, are going to interpret some of these clauses according to trying to spin the agreement to their own interests at home. But fundamentally, as you say, this is an agreement to reopen the Strait of Hormuz. That's what it does up front. Everything else, when it comes to dealing with Iran's nuclear program, is kicked off to another 2 months of talks. But having said that, some of Iran's demands are front-loaded in this, and I think that's why that this is going to be very controversial. I mean, already Democrats here on Capitol Hill, where I am, are saying this is an abrogation of U.S. foreign policy. It's far weaker than the Obama deal that President Trump tore up and pulled the United States out of. The key question is going to be about how Republicans receive this, and I think there are some clauses in there that they're not going to like at all, including a $300 billion fund that the Iranians will have access to. Now, the U.S. says that's not nothing to do with American money. It will be an investment fund. But also, it allows the Iranians, it lifts American sanctions on Iranian oil sales, and that is front-loaded in this deal. So that is immediate access to funding of their own revenue that the Iranians were finding hard to do before the war. So the critics of this agreement will argue that President Trump has gone to war and left the Americans in a weaker position when it comes to negotiating with Iran than they were before he started it.
4: Yeah, let's go back to this $300 billion fund to rebuild Iran. President Trump says the US is not going to be investing in this. So if not the US, who?
5: Well, I mean, the administration has been asked about this over the last few days, including the Vice President J.D. Vance and other officials. And at various points, they have tended to describe this as an investment fund that will be run by Gulf Arab countries for the reconstruction of Iran due to its bomb
4: damage. The same Gulf Arab countries that have been bombed by Iran?
5: Absolutely. And, you know, which again shows you some of the some of the parts of this deal that I think people will find difficult to swallow. Having said that, those countries are in a position where I think, you know, what they want more than anything is a situation where the Iranians are basically brought to heel when it comes to their nuclear ambitions, but also what they see as their missile program as well. So there is some discussion of this by the administration, although it's not built into this deal. But for the key point is on that fund for the Americans, they're trying to keep this at arm's length, although I think critics of the deal are going to say that this is basically paying Iran in a way that they wouldn't have done before the war started.
4: Tom, thank you. Well, that's the assessment from Washington. Tehran has described the deal as a victory for Iran. With his assessment, here's Sirvash Ardlan from BBC Persian.
0: It will go down very well with the authorities. Over the past 24 hours, the Iranian Speaker of Parliament, who heads the Iranian delegation and who will be present tomorrow in the signing ceremony of the MOU, he today had a meeting highlighting the economic benefits of the deal, engaging in some hardline rhetoric just to appease the hardliners who are still opposed to that deal, but saying how much it will help lift the economy if the sanctions are removed and all this $300 billion investment is injected into the country's economy. The president of Iran made similar statements. So I think the Iranian regime as a whole has made the decision to go ahead with this agreement, but it's still, how are the hardliners in Iran feeling about this? Well, their arguments really is based on mistrust. They think, what if Donald Trump again backs off on this deal? What if he decides to engage in another surprise attack along with Israel and decapitate our leadership? Should we even allow the supreme leader to be exposed? We can't trust Donald Trump, and if we open the Strait of Hormuz, then the price of oil will go down and we'll lose all the leverage that we had. So they are pretty much adamant, but how far they can go with the, you know, National Security Council in Iran, which is the top decision maker at this stage, and the supreme leader, I don't think they'll have that much leverage to stop the signing of this deal and its implementation. As far as the public opinion goes, well, if you talk with the opposition, if you talk with the Iranians who are resentful of the regime, those who went out on the streets a few months ago and were put down by the Iranian security forces because of economic incentives, if you ask them, they are very disappointed. They're not very happy with this, and they think that somehow Trump has betrayed them. And then if you ask ordinary Iranians, the general sentiment is one of either cautious optimism or skepticism. Okay, so we're going to have $3 billion of investment. Where is this money going to go? Are they going to spend it on Houthis and Hamas and Hezbollah rather than on the people?
4: Siavash Ardalan. One of the most alarming aspects of climate change is a rapid acceleration of sea ice melting. Now, scientists say a UK-funded project to find a means of slowing this down in the Arctic is yielding positive results. They're working on pumping seawater onto the ice at a cold point of the year to freeze and thicken it. Evan Davies asked Andrea Cecciolini, the chief executive of Real Ice, the company in charge of conducting the experiment, how it works.
1: We pump seawater on top of the ice during the cold winter. This seawater freezes very quickly and it builds an extra layer of sea ice on top of the existing ice. Then it does a second important thing. By removing the snow from the top of the ice, actually helps the ice grow thicker naturally from the bottom where it normally grows. So at the end of the winter, we have much thicker ice from the top extra layer. And

0: brighter eyes. So we are reflecting much more solar radiation back to space as we speak, compared to the normal ice, which is filled with melt ponds, melt water, which is really dark.
1: Now, you're doing this by basically digging a hole down there so the seawater comes up and pours out onto the ice and then freezes, correct?
0: That's correct. So we drill a hole in the ice. We actually submerge an electric pump, and the pump will be able, using a battery, to pump for 3 or 4 hours and cover a very large area, thousands of square meters. Once that is done, we swap with a fresh battery, we move the pump to a different place, and we continue the work. This is all done in the middle of the very cold winter. We're talking about minus 40, minus 50 temperatures. So believe me, it's hard work done like this.
1: Right, I've got a couple of questions. Number one, it freezes. You put the seawater over the ice and it freezes and thickens the ice. Does it not just melt again in the summer?
0: It will melt again in the summer, but the idea is that it lasts longer than the untreated ice. It will continue to reflect the solar radiation for a longer time. And now that we are talking in the melt season, basically the sun doesn't set in the Arctic. So we have 24 hours of sun. By keeping the ice for longer in this period, there's a huge amount of energy that is not absorbed by the planet, and it doesn't become extra warming for our planet.
2: Andrea Ceccolini on this ingenious scheme to stop sea ice melting so fast. You're listening to the newsroom from the BBC World Service. The British government is to issue a formal apology to the victims of historical forced adoptions in England. Newborn babies whose mothers were unmarried were taken away from them in the 3 decades after the Second World War. Little support was given to many of the young mothers, with some even being denied pain relief when they gave birth in hospitals run by the country's National Health Service or NHS. The Scottish and Welsh governments have already apologised. Duncan Kennedy reports on a dark chapter in British history.
3: Historical forced adoptions stained generations of unmarried women and their babies. There are no exact figures for how many were affected, but one parliamentary inquiry set up 5 years ago, after the BBC first reported on the story, concluded that around 185,000 babies were taken from their unmarried mothers between 1949 and 1976. Giving evidence to MPs, the Education Secretary, Bridget Phillipson, today confirmed the government was now going to apologise for the state's role in what happened.
4: This government will very soon be making a full apology on behalf of the state to all of those affected by historic forced adoption in England. The Prime Minister will have more to say on this shameful period in our history, reflecting the gravity of what has happened. But here and now, let me say to all of those affected, you will get the apology that you so profoundly deserve.
3: Many mothers were denied pain relief by NHS staff during delivery. Others were turned down for accommodation, which might have enabled them to keep their child. Diana de Vries was 16 when she was pressured into giving up her daughter. She welcomes the official apology.
5: Hugely relieved, actually, because we've put a lot of work in. We've spent a lot of time campaigning, and some of the people who should be here to hear those words won't be here because they're either too elderly or we've lost them. So it's poignant.
3: The Scottish and Welsh governments gave their own apologies in 2023, following BBC reports. No date has been given for the UK government apology, but it is expected shortly, meaning that this hidden, painful chapter of British post-war social life is finally to be recognised as a terrible injustice.
2: That report by Duncan Kennedy. Sport and fashion are two worlds that are increasingly colliding, and the Football World Cup is no exception. There's been a lot of chatter among fans about the kits worn by the 48 competing countries. Some teams are considered to have the perfect fit, while others are thought to look more like fashion victims. Helena Burke told us more about some of the highlights and lowlights of fashion out on the pitch.
6: of course, fashion's not objective, it's subjective. So everyone's not going to agree on the best kits and the worst kits. But there is some consensus among football fans and fashion analysts about what are kind of some of the really standout ones. One that's been identified by

0: a lot of people is the Curaçao away kit.
1: Including me.
0: Yes, including Uncle. And I think it's because it's something a little bit different. It's a soft yellow colour that you don't often see on football kits, and it's got a really tasteful multicoloured stripe down the shoulder. Another one that people seem to really like is the Japan away kit. It's white, and then it's got really thin rainbow stripes down the front of it. There's 12 of those. The designer Adidas says that represents the 11 players plus the 12th stripe for the fans. But what are some of your favourite, Anko?
1: So definitely those two. In the office, we were talking about this, and I was very passionate about this subject. So the Curaçao one I've been trying to get a hold of. The other ones always to look out for are the French and the Brazil ones, because they always love to put out something which most football fans will love.
0: But not everyone loves all of them.
1: No, yeah. So tell us about the ones which have ranked low, even including one from your home country.
0: Yeah, so we'll get to that in a moment. It pains me to say that as an Aussie. But the Switzerland away one has been pretty widely poo-pooed by fans. It kind of just looks like a white jersey that someone scribbled a bright green highlight.
1: They need to go for more effort. You need to go to big effort when it's the World Cup.
0: Yep, and it's kind of unclear how a bright green highlighter colour relates to Switzerland as a country. And yes, as an Aussie, I hate to say it, the Australia away kit is not great. It's this gradient green turquoise colour with salmon up top. The designer has said it's inspired by sunsets in the Australian outback, but the colours are really artificial, so I'm kind of not seeing that connection there. Australia's not the only country, though, to use its natural world as inspiration for its kit. So the Democratic Republic of Congo has zebra stripes on their home kit. And when the team arrived in the US and they walked off the plane, they were all wearing matching black suits with these really striking lebra print sashes across their body. The designer, Alvin Jr. Mack, has explained why he picked those leopard spots.
2: In our country, the leopard is a symbol of hardness, it's a symbol of power, brave. When we speak about Congo, we speak about like Ebola, we speak about war. And I want to bring just something with good energy. I want to bring some different vision of Congo.
1: A lot of people won't care about what players are wearing, but fashion has become huge in sports. The actual jerseys themselves, the replicas, the vintage kits, that's become massive parts of popular culture.
0: That's right. So while the tournament is, of course, primarily about football, it's also a massive cultural event. Billions of people are going to watch across the world. And that gives fashion brands a really big platform to basically show off their designing prowess. And so manufacturing a stylish kit is really important to them. It's also, as you mentioned, really important to a lot of fans. There's a huge online community of people who collect vintage kits from World Cups gone by. People will pay thousands and thousands of dollars for some of them. Of course, it's not just the fans, it's the countries themselves as well. As we've discussed already with the DRC, it's an opportunity for countries to show off their national identity, any kind of natural elements they have, like Australia.
1: It's that personality, and yeah, like you say, part of their culture and history, yeah.
0: Exactly. And for example, the Mexico kit has the Aztec pattern all over it. So stuff like that really cuts through for people.
3: Helena Burke speaking to Anker Desai. And in today's matches, Portugal are currently playing the Democratic Republic of Congo. Portugal is wearing red. Congo is in a fetching shade of blue. And the score is 1-1. And later, England plays against Croatia. Prince Harry and his wife Meghan are bringing their children to Britain for the first time in 4 years. The youngest son of King Charles now lives in California but has spoken of his desire for his children, Archie, who's 7, and Lilibet, who's 5, to be more in touch with their British heritage and of his hopes that he will eventually reconcile with his father and his brother, Prince William. On what will be a significant visit, here's our culture correspondent, Noor Nanji.
4: Prince Harry and Meghan will be bringing their two young children to the UK next month. And as you say, that is really significant because it's the first time in 4 years, more than 4 years, that Prince Harry will be bringing his family here. Of course, they live in California, so they don't come over very often. Prince Harry, the Duke of Sussex, has spoken a lot about his desire to bring his children here to his country of birth, but also his desire for a reconciliation with the wider royal family. So I think there will be a lot of interest in whether he meets the wider royal family when he's here, whether they meet King Charles. The king has only met his grandchildren once before, back in 2022, so there will be a lot of interest in that. As well, there will be interest in the whole issue around security, because we know that, of course, Prince Harry's security was downgraded when he ceased to be a working royal and moved to the US with his family, and he has contested that at times in the past. We don't yet know, it's not clear what the details are about his security arrangements when he is going to be here. But I think it's fair to say that I don't think he would be coming if he wasn't happy with the security arrangements for him and his family.
3: No, Nanji. Now, he's widely regarded as one of the most influential film directors of all time. But is the key to Steven Spielberg's success not so much the pictures and the action, but the music in his films, perhaps most memorably Jaws? Steven Spielberg's latest release, Disclosure Day, marks the 30th time that the director has collaborated with the composer John Williams, who's still going strong at the age of 94. Film composer, historian and critic Neil Brand has described some of Pear's most famous moments.
5: These are probably the most well-known notes of John Williams' film music. And when he first played this theme to Spielberg on the piano, which he does every time with his themes for Spielberg's films, he said, "There it is." And Spielberg said, "What?" He said, "That's your theme. You know the shark's there, and you know it's a predator. It's brilliant and boiled down to absolutely nothing." Williams had had a very successful career as a young man, working in television, things like Lost in Space and The Land of the Giants and stuff like that. So he'd learnt very early on to write economic music. With a film like Spielberg's Close Encounters of the Third Kind, the first job he did, I think, was to find the awe that was necessary for us to understand the effect of aliens being discovered for the first time. Williams sat at his piano and played combination after combination after combination of those five notes. And it's the one part of the film that everybody can hum. So Williams' approach to space, I think, is fascinating. The way that he handles the huge amounts of the sort of darkness and the unknown of deep space in something like Star Wars, where after we've had that enormous opening title with the roller for Star Wars, we go into space with this kind of strange tinkly world, which is very much 19th century. It's almost like ballet music, and it takes us out into space but finds space fascinating and awe-inspiring and extraordinary. With E.T., he takes a single idea of one alien who is stranded, who has to be helped, and he turns that sense of distance, the famous line, of course, E.T., phone home. Williams's music immediately links us and E.T. as an outsider, as someone who needs help, with this idea of a vast unknown expanse. The imaginary unknown particularly works when Indy is deep in the tomb in Raiders of the Lost Ark. He is beginning to step into a world which is tied in with magic and with strange ancient powers. He and Spielberg have been bosom buddies for all of that time they've been together. They've made 30 films together. They have offices pretty much adjoining on the studio lot, and Spielberg utterly relies on him. Jaws, the shark, didn't work in Jaws, but Williams' music absolutely made us believe it did. And ever since then, I think that's what Spielberg has been going to Williams for. He's saying, make my films believable. Transmit the reality that's actually not there on the screen, but that in a way that we would all feel it deep in our souls when we hear this music.
3: Film composer and critic Neil Brand talking about the musical appeal of Steven Spielberg's films. And that's it from the newsroom.
4: Stay with us on the BBC World Service, because in 30 minutes, the climate question learns how insects might be affected by climate change.
6: There have been some meta-analyses, which is where you take lots and lots of individual studies and combine them all together to see those broad trends. And there is a decline in insect species diversity, a slight decline, and certainly in insect abundance.
4: That's followed by Health Check.
7: Why food poisoning kills more than 1.5 million people globally each year. And myths about gout. Why having gout doesn't necessarily mean you're an overweight man who eats and drinks too much.
4: And at 21 GMT, the interview meets Lebanese politician Gibran Basil.
8: I support Lebanon and its right to resist an occupation. Whenever there is no occupation, there is no aggression against Lebanon, there is no reason to have neither Hezbollah nor any kind of a resistance. Our end goal is peace, not war.
4: With news every half an hour, this is the BBC World Service.
9: Hello, I'm Nick Hatton, and this is Sport Today on the BBC World Service, bringing you the sports stories the world is talking about. Coming up, Ghana get their World Cup campaign underway when they take on Panama. They'll have to do it without their experienced midfielder Thomas Partey, who's been refused a visa to travel to Canada. Elsewhere, Messi, Mbappe and Haaland do the business in their opening games. And how will England fare in their opener against Croatia? All on Sport Today after the BBC News in 2 minutes' time.
7: BBC News with Lisa Costello. US officials have released details of the peace deal with Iran. Under the agreement, fighting will stop on all fronts, including Lebanon, and the US will oversee a $300 billion reconstruction package. A former Nigerian oil minister has been cleared by a court in London of corruption charges. Diazani Alison Madueke denied taking bribes from oil executives. Health officials in the Democratic Republic of Congo are searching for a six-year-old girl with Ebola who was taken from a hospital by armed men. The case highlights the difficulties facing health workers trying to contain the outbreak. A serial killer in the United States has been sentenced to life without parole. Rex Heuermann admitted murdering eight women between 1993 and 2010. Detectives took more than a decade to solve the case. A man from Rwanda has appeared in court in the Netherlands charged with inciting the massacre of 3,000 ethnic Tutsis during the 1994 genocide in his homeland. He denied the charges. He's now got Dutch nationality and cannot be extradited. A British man who spent nearly three decades trying to walk an unbroken route home from South America has been refused permission to pass through a service tunnel linking France with Britain. He said he might have to swim the channel instead. The Portuguese footballer Cristiano Ronaldo has become the second man to appear in six editions of the Men's World Cup. He's matched his rival Lionel Messi, who set the record on Tuesday playing for Argentina. Cape Verde goalkeeper Vozinha's mother has been granted a visa to travel to the US. Vozinha became one of the tournament's early stars after making seven saves in Cape Verde's goalless draw with Spain. BBC News.
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9: Hello, everybody. Welcome along to Wednesday's edition of Sport Today with me, Nick Hatton. Many thanks for joining us wherever across the world you are listening to us. Coming up, it was a day that the superstars turned on the style at the World Cup. Lionel Messi made history. Kylian Mbappe and Erling Haaland both delivered on match day six. And elsewhere, can England follow suit as they begin their World Cup campaign? There's high hopes ahead of their group opener against Croatia. We will start, though, with today's action at the World Cup. DR Congo are playing their first match in the finals in 52 years. They're taking on Portugal right now. 69 minutes gone. It is currently Portugal 1, DR Congo 1. Johan Wisser with DR Congo's historic goal. So 1-1 with 20 minutes or so remaining in that game. Later, Ghana will begin their Group L campaign with a match against the Central American nation, Panama. But the West African side will play in Toronto later without their experienced midfielder Thomas Partey, who's been refused a visa to travel to Canada. Sport Today's Lee James is there.
16: Welcome to Toronto, where Ghana's preparations for this match have been overshadowed by Thomas Partey's situation. He'll miss this game and remains at the team base camp in Boston in the United States. His visa application was refused by the Canadian government after failing to disclose that he's the subject of multiple criminal charges for sexual violence in the United Kingdom. Partey pleaded not guilty to seven charges of rape and one count of sexual assault and is due to stand trial next year. The Ghanaian government sought permission for him to enter the country briefly to take part in the game, but that appeal was rejected at a federal court in Ottawa. So I spoke to the Ghanaian journalist Rahman Osman. He's been at the Ghana team hotel, he's following the team here, and he told me about the situation.
11: It's such a really frustrating position to find yourself in. I've been speaking to a lot of people around it, and they were going to back Thomas, and that was the decision that they took as a country. What they didn't do well is fill in his forms properly. You can't do that. That's really negligence. That's amateurish, and that's caused the player. Spoke to Kwesi Sibu, one of the midfielders who is likely to step in for him, and I said, how are you guys feeling? He said, we're all gutted. He's had to go through that. We've known Thomas for a very long time, and we thought that he would be part of the team, but now we're going to play against Panama, and we'll have him in our mind as we're playing. So from the team perspective, I think they are kind of using that as a siege mentality. But if you're going to play the World Cup, it's the biggest stage. It's a stage to be enjoyed. You don't want to have distractions. You don't want to have asterisks on it. It's a stage where everybody dreams. It's the pinnacle of football. I genuinely think Ghana could have done without the whole debacle.
16: So therefore, when it comes to fielding the team on the pitch against Panama, and we look at replacements then, are Ghana in a good place, even if they're without Thomas Partey?
11: So again, that's a brilliant question, because in the past, when Ghana had to replace players, they used to think about players like Suleiman Tari, Steven Appiah, Kevin Prince-Boateng, Michael Essien. Times have changed, but they've got some really interesting young players. I've mentioned Kwesi Sibo. He's fighting for his club career at the moment. And I say so because he's out of contract at Real Oviedo. But he's a ball-hunting, combative midfielder, quite different to Thomas Partey. But he's hungry, he's determined to make a name for himself, and that's where they're backing. There's a young player, Caleb Wierenci. He plays for Nordjylland. He's very, very highly rated in my country. A lot of people think he's going to be the next Michael Essien. He's got tempo, he's got hunger, he's got athleticism. He can pass the ball, he can win the ball. I suspect they'll put him in. He's young, he's never played at this level. And sometimes moments like these give birth to champions, and that's what Ghana is banking on.
16: Out of this adversity, can there come some joy for Ghana then? Because even looking a little further back, there was no Africa Cup of Nations, of course. There was a very late change of coach. There was struggles in pre-tournament friendlies as well. So everything seems to have been against Ghana. But like you say, just sometimes when your backs are against the wall, performances can be produced.
11: And they've got this, the backing of a country of 30 million people, and every single adversity is now being turned into a siege mentality at the moment. And I just came from the training ground, and as I sat on the bus and we came through this beautiful city, I thought about the Ghanaians who've struggled to get visas to come to this World Cup. I thought about Ghanaians who saved in the last 2 years all their life savings, and you've just walked through the corridor of the team. Some of them are sat there hoping that the 2 year saving will be worth it. If these guys play, and even they lose, but play, they will have the backing of the country. Everybody in Ghana knows that this is not the golden generation, but there's some kind of promise there. And just play with passion, play with power, show you can do, and Ghana will back you. And that's the feeling that I think that we've got a good start also. Sometimes you have very difficult starts and it's difficult to get momentum. You've got Panama. Even with all the absentees, Ghana has got more quality, and if they can put a good structure and control, they should be able to beat Panama.
16: That's the Ghana football journalist, Rahman Osman. Now, there are only two of the 48 teams who are based here in Canada, the co-hosts and Panama. And their fans have travelled here in huge numbers as well for only their second ever World Cup appearance. Panama took over the Nathan Phillips Square. It's the large plaza in downtown Toronto, and it's where they show the World Cup on the big screen.
17: We're pretty excited, and we're hoping to get our first point. Hopefully, after the game, it will all be happiness for us.
16: What does it mean to be here supporting the team?
18: Oh, this is my first time, so it's a dream come true. Since I was like 6 years old, we've been following football.
17: We want to leave the stadium very happy, and it will be historic. Trust me, we can at least get a point. There will be a party in Panama for sure.
18: Yeah.
17: It will be historic.
16: Yeah. What would the scenes be like back at home then if you do manage to get the win?
18: Well, let me tell you, the president closed all government offices at 2 p.m. so everyone could watch the game. So imagine if we win something.
17: This is Panama 2.0 because of how many Panamanians are here. So it's gonna be a party for sure. And it's very exciting to see all these people together. We don't know each other, but we are all here for the same goal. And yeah, it's just amazing.
19: Panama, I think we're going to surprise the world. Panama.
17: Panama!
16: Well, Panama suffered three straight defeats in their only previous World Cup appearance in Russia in 2018, but they did score twice. One, though, was a Tunisian own goal, so their only World Cup goal scorer is Felipe Bello. And I got very lucky when I happened to meet him in the main square here in Toronto.
20: Felipe, hello, it's the BBC. Thank you so much for stopping for us. Just tell us what it's like to be here in Toronto with Panama playing at the World Cup again.
21: Bien, bien, muy, muy contento.
17: He's very happy to be here. Now it's a different position from the outside, but it's always like with a pride of representing the country and being here with the guys. And he's hoping Panama to have a better tournament than in Russia 2018.
20: And tell us about your World Cup experience, Felipe, having scored for Panama at a World Cup against England.
17: It was a wonderful experience, very beautiful experience. Playing in a World Cup is the dream of every football player. He didn't have much minutes in that tournament, but the few that he had, he managed to score the goal, and it's something that's going to remember forever. It was a great goal, and that filled him with pride, not only to him, but also his family, and also the country. We was very proud of him.
20: And just tell us what you think Panama can achieve at this World Cup. Can they get their first ever victory?
21: Sí, sí, yo creo que hoy tenemos un equipo...
17: He said that the team is very good, they have a very good coach, they have been working together for so long, great players, they know each other well, and there's been a process for many years, also the youth systems, and he thinks that we can have a very good performance in this World Cup.
21: Mucha oportunidad de poder lograr un triunfo y obviamente tener una mejor copa.
16: Well, Panama against Ghana then kicks off later at 23 GMT at the BMO Field, known as Toronto Stadium for the World Cup. I'm going to leave you with a very confident Ghana fan, Joshua Owusu, who had this message for the Panama supporters.
22: If the players on the field decide to play for the flag, it will be a goal fest. But if they decide not to play, then we might lose or we might draw. But I think that we are going to go low block, we're going to play defense, and then we're going to hit them on the counter and let Semenyo lose and see how it goes.
9: And that was a fan's perspective, ending that report by Lee James. Ghana versus Panama is in Group L, of course. The opening match in that group is England against Croatia in Dallas. The England captain, Harry Kane, is set to win his 115th England cap. That would put him joint third on his country's all-time appearance list, level with former skipper David Beckham, and behind only Peter Shilton and Wayne Rooney. Well, the Bayern Munich striker says he has momentum coming into the tournament after a season where he scored 61 goals as Bayern won both the German League and the Cup. Kane is also one of five players in the current England squad who played in the 2018 World Cup semi-final defeat against Croatia. He's been speaking to our football correspondent, John Murray.
23: Yeah, excited, to be honest. Obviously, playing after 6 days or so, or waiting, watching all the games, kind of waiting for your turn, obviously the anticipation starts to grow, and you just can't wait to kind of be out there on the pitch. So definitely some excitement. Now we're here and kind of seeing the stadium, and just looking forward to being out there with the boys for sure.
24: And it is fair to say, isn't it, that I mean, you could barely be in better form heading into a World Cup after the amazing season that you've had. The numbers are incredible.
23: Yeah, 100%. For sure, it's the best season I've ever had in my career. And, it's a great time to do that leading into a World Cup. You always want to stay fit and healthy towards the back end of the season, which I was able to do. And that leads us nicely into this summer. We had a great prep camp, two good friendly games. I think not just me, but I think the whole team are just itching to kind of get out there and prove ourselves on the pitch.
24: How has it made you feel about yourself to have hit totals like this season?
23: Yeah, I think it just shows that all the hard work I put in, both on the pitch and away from the pitch as well, is obviously working. Always the mindset to improve and get better is possible, no matter how many years you've been playing the game. There's always stuff to learn, and there's always ways you can improve. And this season has proved that, and not just to improve, but it's, I think, 20, maybe 20-odd goals more than what I've had in other seasons or any other season in my career. And
24: sounds ridiculous to say that.
23: No, and so it just shows you keep pushing the limits. Anything is possible when you put your mind to stuff. And like I say, from my point of view this season, it's been amazing.
24: Do you feel almost superhuman?
23: I wouldn't go that far, but I feel great. I think... yeah, when all aspects of your game are, you know, at a level that you've probably not seen before in terms of physically, mentally, just game understanding, all these things. My finishing, even in training, is as good as it's ever been in my career, to be honest with you. I feel really sharp. And so, yeah, look, as we know in sports, in football, you can have highs and lows, so I don't like to get carried away with where I'm at, but also I can use it as confidence and use, you know, the back end of last season, finishing with the two hat tricks. You know, I can definitely use that momentum into this summer for sure.
24: Yeah. Just finally, you're the England captain. It's the World Cup. Give us a bit of a rallying cry for everyone who will be following England around the world and back home.
23: Yeah, well, everyone, yeah, we always have amazing support, both wherever we travel and also back home. And it's the start of another a special summer. So from my point of view, it's just about making the country proud, as we always try and do, to put in performances that they're going to enjoy, and they can see the passion, they can see the togetherness that we're going to bring, and hopefully that unites the country as well. So yeah, can't wait to get this thing started.
9: That is Harry Kane with John Murray. Croatia, meanwhile, will feature midfield great in 2018 Ballon d'Or winner Luka Modric, who turned 40 last September. We'll talk about today's matches in Group K in a moment. Next, though, Tuesday was definitely the day for the stars to come out to play at the World Cup. Erling Haaland scoring 2 for Norway against Iraq. Argentina's Lionel Messi rolled back the years as he scored his first ever World Cup hat-trick against Algeria. And Kylian Mbappe became France's all-time record goal scorer when he found the net twice against Senegal. The Real Madrid forward overtook Olivier Giroud in the record books with his 58th goal for Le Bleu, aged just 27. And Giroud was one of the first to congratulate him on BBC TV.
0: It's a much, much better second half. And congrats, Kylian. You made it on the first game. And I'm really happy for him. He had a good second half. Better connection with Olise.
9: Let's talk to John Bennett then from our BBC World Service World Cup team, who was at that game in New Jersey for us. You're in New York now, John. There must be some really happy France fans there today.
1: Yes, I'm actually in Penn Station, about to get a train to Philadelphia. That is the venue for France's next game. They're playing Iraq in Philadelphia. They won't be heading on the train with me, the France players, but the France fans are here. I can see plenty of France shirts around here. And yes, they are smiling. They are loving life. They weren't in the first half yesterday. It was a really sloppy first half performance from France, but then Didier Deschamps made a tactical change. He moved Michael Olise, who's been in brilliant form for Bayern Munich, into a more central position, and that seemed to free up all the France players, but in particular Kylian Mbappe. What a performance. You mentioned breaking Olivier Giroud's record. He's also broken another record as well, the top French goal scorer at World Cups, overtaking the legend Just Fontaine. So an incredible performance by Kylian Mbappe. I was watching the game yesterday at the New York, New Jersey Stadium alongside the former Scotland winger Pat Nevin, who couldn't believe how special that performance was in the second half by Kylian Mbappe.
2: That goal, the second goal of his tour today, it was one of the classics of the World Cups. And I've been seven now. And you know when you're at one of those moments. You know when it happens. You feel that gasp around you.
3: Yeah.
2: But it really was extraordinary, because I don't think there's many other players in world football. Maybe Haaland would have done what he did in that situation. Because most would run a little bit further, you know, decide to do something slightly different. But he picked it up. The pace was extraordinary. But the thump from that area against such a quality goalkeeper. And here's the weird thing. It actually looked simple. It made it look simple. That's like, I mean, those of us who are golfers, you know, when you try hard to hit a shot, it doesn't go far. But when you strike through it beautifully, it pings. And I think the word ping sums that hit up. So it was a ping, and it was also a thing of beauty.
3: It's early days, but does that give you the impression that, you know, he really wants to own this tournament?
2: It's more than an impression, I know it. I think we all know that he wants to do that, and he's capable of doing that. There are a number of players that are capable of making it their tournament, you know, the likes of Haaland, the likes of... certainly, without a shadow of a doubt, England have got a centre-forward who's as good a goalscorer. But will he get as many? Will Harry get as many chances? I'm not sure. Because the way the French play, although England have got great creative players in the three behind Harry Kane. The French have got great creative players behind Mbappe, but they're quicker. They're all quicker. They've all got an incredible natural speed. We watched the French in the first half, and I'm furious with them because you're moving it too slowly. And when they change that pace and move it quite quickly through the phases to get to Mbappe and to get to the front three, they are special. Mbappe's got a chance, especially if he's got Michael Olise playing behind him. He was wow.
3: Yeah, he was outstanding. Talking of Michael Olise, another player in Ballon d'Or contention. Kylian Mbappe's never won the Ballon d'Or. I'm not sure what you think of these individual prizes, but would there be something wrong if Kylian Mbappe in his career never claims that individual prize?
2: It would be strange and it would be odd, but, you know, it sometimes happens with players in these situations because, like, we all know what happened. There was two of them monopolised it forever, right? You can't remember who was winning it before. You got the best two players in the world, Messi and Ronaldo, winning it time after time after time and swapping it, right? But then you thought, it's Mbappe's turn, or maybe Neymar's turn. There was a couple of you thought, they're going to get it. And then it kind of started to go to Modric, and you think, well, wait a minute, this is all a bit odd, because Mbappe is one of those players who should be in that discussion. But you have to have a special season. You have to win something. You have to do all the things that tick all the boxes if you're not a Messi or if you're not a Ronaldo. He looks like he's ticking the boxes now. If I'm honest with you, he's ticking all the boxes now. And if he does win the World Cup, I'm not saying it's in the bag, but it's pretty damn close to it.
9: Former Scotland winger and BBC pundit Pat Nevin with John Bennett there. John is still with us. John, so did France look like World Cup winners in that victory over Senegal?
3: Certainly in the second half. I think when that front four is in full flow, they are very difficult to stop. I'm not quite sure it's totally gelling yet, but I think Didier Deschamps surely will stick in the next game against Iraq when there'll be massive favourites with Michael Olise in that number 10 position. But as Pat Nevin was saying, Kylian Mbappe looks really locked in, doesn't he? He looks like the type of player who wants to grab this World Cup. And we mentioned the Ballon d'Or there. I know it's early to be talking about that. And of course, football is about winning as a team, not individually. But surely Kylian Mbappe is motivated by that. We've talked about what a great day it was yesterday for the big guns, for Haaland, for Messi. But for Kylian Mbappe, yet to have won that Ballon d'Or prize, when he's got all that talent, when people have talked about him having all that talent since he was a teenager, this is his opportunity, I think. And the France team looks locked in. I see weaknesses at fullback, maybe weaknesses with the goalkeeper. But apart from that, I think France do look as though they can go all the way.
9: And you mentioned him there, John. Lionel Messi, a hat-trick in Argentina's opening game. What a performance from him.
3: Yeah, he took his tally at World Cups to 16, so it moved him level with Germany's Miroslav Klose as the all-time leading goal scorer in World Cup history. He also became the first player in history to feature at 6 World Cups, 20 years to the day since his debut at the tournament, where he scored in a 6-0 win over Serbia and Montenegro. People have questioned his fitness. He was subbed early due to muscle fatigue last month in his last MLS match with Inter Miami before the World Cup. But it seems as though he's been saving himself for this. He's been building towards this moment because it looked like the Messi in his prime yesterday. Interestingly, he was in tears after his first goal. He mentioned that it was something not to do with football, something off the pitch. He didn't reveal what it was. But clearly, despite the fact that he already has won one World Cup, this competition means so much to him. And the scenes with the Argentina fans who always light up a World Cup were incredible after Lionel Messi scored that hat-trick.
9: Thank you, John. That is John Bennett, part of our Sport Today team at the FIFA World Cup.
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9: Now back to Wednesday's action, and in Group K, Cristiano Ronaldo is appearing at his 6th World Cup. Portugal have got their campaign underway, as we say, against DR Congo. They're playing on the world stage for the first time since 1974. It is approaching full-time in Houston. It is currently 1-1. Johan Wisser with DR Congo's historic goal after João Neves had opened the scoring for Portugal. Later in the same group, Uzbekistan will make their World Cup debut against Colombia, though. Sadly, the Uzbekistan winger Yayodolid Mashiripov has been ruled out of the World Cup on the eve of his country's opening game. He has been speaking to Sport Today's Manny Jasmi about what his teammates can achieve at this World Cup, starting with the influence of their coach, Fabio Cannavaro, who won the 2006 tournament as a player with Italy.
4: character top.
5: He speaks for all the players very good. He very smart. Have little bit something to change. He put first discipline. He speak every time in the fighting, in the pitch.
6: Has he spoken to the players about winning the World Cup in 2006?
5: Yes, yes, he speak every time about this, you know. He also tell this moment in Italy, all the players, good character, fighter, all the Italian player style like this. He tell also for us every time he push us in the pitch 100%, you know, like same Italia style, 2016.
6: What did you think when Abdulkadir Khusanov went to Manchester City?
5: I tell first time he go in the Premier League against Chelsea play. Remember he mistake one moment after scored Chelsea. After this game, I put history in my Instagram. You know, I tell after 2 years, this guy best defender in the Premier League. Now he comes step by step. I think he next season more than better he play from this season.
9: You are listening to Sport Today on the BBC World Service. Let's turn our attention to cricket now. Day six of the ICC Women's T20 World Cup. It's 2 wins out of 2 for Australia after their 9-wicket win against Bangladesh. Georgia Vole hitting an unbeaten 45 and Elise Perry impressed with the ball. She took 2 wickets and impressed her captain Sophie Molyneux, who gave her post-match thoughts to Ian Bishop.
7: She's warmed up every single game since 2023 as well. So she's always chipping away at her game. And I think like conditions like this really suit her. She's always been able to shape the ball and can get a little bit out of the wicket as well. So these conditions really suit her. And I think we're just blessed we've got options no matter what conditions or opponent we're playing against.
8: Georgia Vole and the way she played.
7: Yeah, that was great to see Volley be able to go out there and play her game. She took the ball she needed at the start and then really expanded after that. And we all know how clean of a striker she is, and it was great to be able to see some of that today.
8: 2 from 2, Australia feeling fresh and really good in looking to put out their best.
7: Yeah, I think so. It's one game at a time. It's a bit of a cliche, but yeah, I think we can't get too far ahead of ourselves, but at the same time, we have to be able to enjoy wins like this. So, all in all, it's been a great start.
9: Well, it's India who topped Group 1 after they thrashed the Netherlands by 95 runs. They hit 209 before dismissing the Dutch for 114. Here's their captain, Harmanpreet Kaur, with Ian Bishop.
25: We were really good with the bat. It wasn't that easy wicket, but I think the way Smriti and Shefali batted, they gave us a very good platform. So I think credit goes to them the way they both batted today.
8: As you look forward, you've got games against South Africa at the back end of the league stage. You've got Australia. How close are you to where you want to be as a team now with those higher ranked oppositions coming in?
25: I think we are in very good in situation, and I think whatever we want to achieve in these 2 games, we have done that, and hopefully, you know, we'll going forward also we'll play our best cricket.
9: Another game in Group 1 right now. Pakistan have it all to do against South Africa. They're currently 80 for 8 after 16 overs. Meanwhile, captain Nat Siverbrunt has been ruled out of at least England's next 2 matches at the T20 World Cup by a left calf injury that was suffered yesterday. Siverbrunt retired hurt on 48 not out during England's 4-wicket victory over Ireland in Southampton. Scans today, though, have revealed a strain in the all-rounder's left calf. That is the same muscle that she injured earlier in the summer. She will miss Saturday match against Scotland and Wednesday's meeting with the West Indies. England, though, have not ruled her out for the rest of the tournament at this stage. Just a reminder then, Portugal versus DR Congo is into stoppage time. It's currently 1 apiece there, whilst in an hour's time, England will take on Croatia. That is before Ghana begin their tournament against Panama in Toronto. You can keep across all of the World Cup action, both in terms of the Men's World Cup and the Women's T20 World Cup as well, on our website, bbc.com/sport. But for now, that is it for this edition of Sport Today. From me, Nick Hatton, and the rest of the Sport Today team, it's bye for now.
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11: Why food poisoning kills more than 1.5 million people globally each year. And myths about gout. Why having gout doesn't necessarily mean you're an overweight man who eats and drinks too much.
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12: They're tiny, yet without them, life as we know it wouldn't exist.
13: About three quarters of the crop species that we consume around the world are pollinated, at least in part, by insects.
14: These animals do things that sound impossible.
13: These are beetles called jewel scarabs. So these live in cloud forests in Central America, in Costa Rica, for example, and it's thought that they've evolved this beautiful metallic, like polished metal kind of look to their entire body as a way of camouflage. So if you live in a very moist environment, if you live literally up in the clouds, you're surrounded by droplets of moisture. If you have a kind of silvery surface on your body, well, then perhaps you look like a little droplet of water and so avoid being eaten by predators.
12: We're going to be hearing about their astonishing feats and find out if insects are disappearing because of climate change. Join me, Jordan Dunbar.
14: And me, Greer Jackson, after the BBC World Service news for The Climate Question.
26: BBC News with Sue Montgomery. US officials have released details of the peace deal with Iran. It says that as soon as the memorandum of understanding is signed, military action by both countries and their allies will stop, including in Lebanon, whose sovereignty and territorial integrity will be ensured. Both countries will start lifting the sea blockades. At the same time, sanctions on Iran will be lifted and the United States will oversee a reconstruction package. Gary O'Donoghue has more details.
27: A controversial idea dismissed by President Trump as fake news of a $300 billion reconstruction fund for Iran is part of the deal. But the officials said it didn't require the US to pay a cent to Iran. The text says that the US undertakes, with regional partners, to develop a definitive, mutually agreed plan with at least $300 billion for the reconstruction and economic development of the Islamic Republic of Iran. But the official insisted that all that committed Washington to do was to permit sanctions relief if Iran behaved.
26: A former oil minister of Nigeria has been cleared by a court in London of corruption charges. Diazani Alison Madueke denied taking bribes from oil executives in the form of millions of dollars of goods from the luxury store Harrods, the use of multi-million dollar properties and travel by private jet. Nigeria is the biggest oil and gas producer in Africa. Ms. Alison Madueke was oil minister between 2010 and 2015. Health officials in the Democratic Republic of Congo are searching for a six-year-old girl with Ebola who was taken from a treatment facility in North Kivu province. They say the child and her mother were taken by armed men. Health authorities have warned that finding the girl is crucial both for her treatment and to help prevent further spread of the disease. They're appealing for information on her whereabouts. A serial killer in the United States has been sentenced to life without parole. Rex Huerman admitted murdering eight young women between 1993 and 2010. Neda Taufik reports from New York.
28: The judge said the Long Island architect was disgusting, despicable, and a coward as he sentenced him to life in prison for some of New York's most confounding unsolved crimes. The 62-year-old strangled and then dismembered some of his victims' bodies, whose remains were mostly found on a parkway near Long Island's Gilgo Beach. His truck and his DNA obtained from a pizza crust he'd thrown into a bin helped detectives solve the cases. One by one, angry and emotional relatives of the victims confronted him, with one mother saying justice had been done but couldn't replace what had been taken.
26: World News from the BBC. The United States Central Bank, the Federal Reserve, has held interest rates steady at its first meeting under its new chairman, Kevin Warsh. President Trump had criticized his predecessor, Jerome Powell, for failing to cut rates. The bank said inflation was expected to remain above its 2% target, and it projected a rise in interest rates at the end of the year. The chairman of the US Senate Intelligence Committee, Tom Cotton, has postponed a hearing to confirm Jay Clayton as the next director of National Intelligence. The order means that Bill Pulte continues acting in the role, even though he has no intelligence background, which senators don't like. The Portuguese footballer Cristiano Ronaldo has become the second man to appear in six editions of the Men's World Cup. He's matched his old rival Lionel Messi, who set the record on Tuesday playing for Argentina. Ronaldo, who's 41, has scored more international goals than any man in history. The game against the DRC finished 1-0. Cape Verde goalkeeper Vozinha's mother has been granted a visa to travel to the United States and watch her son at the World Cup. Camilla Mills has more details.
16: The announcement was made by the House Democratic leader, Hakeem Jeffries, who said he personally raised the case with the Secretary of State, Marco Rubio. Vozinha became one of the tournament's early stars after making seven saves in Cape Verde's shock goalless draw with Spain. After the match, the 40-year-old said his mother had been unable to secure a visa in time to attend. Mr. Jeffries says fees have been waived and travel arrangements are now being made so she can watch Cape Verde face Uruguay in Miami on Sunday. He said no mother should miss the chance to see her child make history.
26: BBC News.
17: I think I've read The Very Hungry Caterpillar more times than I've actually slept.
18: It's one of the top-selling kids' books of all time, about an insect that goes on a huge leaf and fruit binge.
17: Yes, but think about it. It's also a story about how an animal dissolves its own body and then rebuilds itself with wings.
18: Incredible. The stuff of science fiction, or indeed nightmares. Welcome to the insect world, where even the smallest creatures do the wildest things.
17: It's the subject of today's climate question from the BBC World Service. Plus, we're going to be asking, how is climate change impacting these micro monsters? I'm Greer Jackson.
18: And I'm Jordan Dunbar.
17: Let's meet our insect expert. In his spare time, he is a fire eater, a circus performer, and trains fleas to perform stunts. Yes, you did hear me correctly, Jordan. He's also a zoologist and a lecturer at the University of Falmouth in the UK. It's Dr. Tim Cockerell.
19: Hello, it's great to be here.
17: Really great to have you, Tim.
18: Tim, my favourite fact, though, apart from all of those, is that you have an insect species named after you. Is that Dr. Cockerell, or are they just Tim?
19: So it's built into the Latin name, into the scientific name of this insect. So it's Megaphragma cockerilli. So it's got the cockerel bit. So if a species is named after a person, you usually just put an I on the end. So it sounds really impressive, and I do like to talk about it, obviously.
17: It does sound really impressive. What did you do?
19: So I found it up a tree in Borneo, at the top of a rainforest canopy in Borneo. And I should say as well, although it does sound like a super impressive thing to have a species of animal named after you, if I say to an entomologist, I've got a species named after me, usually they say, oh, what, only one? Because there are lots of entomologists who have many, many, many species named after them. And of course, people like David Attenborough who have hundreds of species named after him. So I found it at the top of a tree, a rainforest canopy in northern Borneo. We climbed up all the way to the top. We extracted it from the canopy and we discovered it as a new species. And it was described by a scientist in the Natural History Museum, Andrew Polacek. And it's only ever been seen by humans once. There is one single specimen in existence and it lives on a tiny microscope slide dissected in the Natural History Museum.
17: Oh, so it's really small. What does it look like?
19: It's one of the smallest animals on planet Earth. It's about half a millimetre long or slightly less than that, about the size of a grain of sand. And so if it was flying around in this studio, if it landed on your hand, you probably wouldn't even notice that it's there.
17: How did you find it if it's so small?
19: Yeah. Well, we have various sampling techniques. And so this was a particular technique where we send a substance up into the canopy of the rainforest that knocks the insects down. And then we collect them in trays and then we look at them under the microscope afterwards. And so a lot of the time you end up with this a kind of insect soup and you don't know what's there. So that you could spend a morning in the rainforest and you can collect enough specimens to spend the next 20 years analysing back in the museum. And so we look at it down the microscope and then realise it's something completely new to science. And then the laborious process begins of taxonomy. And so that's a specialist in that particular group of insects that have to check it against all of the other specimens of all of the other things in that family or in that genus in museums around the world. They have to borrow specimens, get it down the microscope until they're finally certain that it is a brand new thing.
18: And is it a fly? Is that the closest thing?
19: It looks like a fly. It's actually a kind of wasp, a parasitoid wasp. Oh. And so a really interesting thing about wasps is that when you say wasp, most people imagine those big black and yellow things that annoy you at picnics. But the vast majority of wasps are very small things, and they have this life cycle called the parasitoid life cycle, whereby they lay their eggs inside another animal, usually another insect, and then the larvae of the wasp live inside that insect, a kind of meals on wheels. So they get this source of live food, and then a caterpillar, for example, will be munching away merrily on a leaf, completely unaware of what's going on, and then rather than turning into a beautiful butterfly, it kind of explodes and hundreds of tiny little parasitoid wasps emerge.
18: Is that where they got the idea for the alien franchise?
19: Exactly
18: from?
19: That, yeah. It's a direct... It's
18: and you've
19: direct
18: discovered a new one?
19: Yeah.
18: And you're really happy about it.
19: Absolutely. But now, that sounds like a weird thing, doesn't it? You know, the idea that there's this weird way of life, this kind of alien, literally from the Alien films, this alien way of being. That way of life is probably the normal way to be an animal on planet Earth. So there are probably more species of parasitoid wasp than there are of any other different kind of, certainly animal or complex living thing, right? Yeah. So they're enormously diverse. It's probably the most diverse group of animals on the planet. You can add up all of the species of everything else, all of the other animals, all of the plants, all of the mammals, vertebrates, amphibians, reptiles, everything else. You add up all of that number of species, it still doesn't come close to the number of insect species that exist on planet Earth.
18: Spell out for us what it is they do for us, whether we are aware of it or not.
19: So they've been around for an extremely long time. So the best part of half a billion years, 480 million years ago, is when insects first arose. And so they were around long before the dinosaurs, for example.
0: Yeah,
19: yeah. So they've seen the dinosaurs come and go. And so every ecosystem that anything that we see, when if you look out the window or you pick your favourite animal species or even humans, they've evolved in the context of these ecosystems that are intrinsically kind of interwoven with insects as a big part of them. And so flowers wouldn't exist were it not for insects. So the vast majority of flowers are pollinated by insects. And a flower is just an advertisement to an insect to say, can you come and share my pollen around with some other plants for me, please, and I'll give you a reward. And so we get this co-evolution for the best part of half a billion years of insects with everything else. And so they are just intertwined with everything that we do. And of course, there is then that question, what do insects do for us? And the answer is a huge amount. So the pollination services, for example, pollinating our crops, about 3/4 of the crop species that we consume around the world are pollinated at least in part by insects, right? And so that we can put a value on that. It's called an ecosystem service. Those things that we take from nature, the benefits that we gain from nature that we can put a specific economic value on. And it's about $500 billion globally each year. Just that value of pollination. So it's pollination, it's pest control. Often people encourage beneficial insects in crops. In citrus, for example, so if you go into some citrus plantations, oranges and lemons and things like that in the tropics, people encourage nests of this species of ant called the weaver ant. They use their really fascinating things. They use their larvae, a bit like a hot glue gun, to glue leaves together to create this. So the larvae secrete silk. The adult ants use them like a glue stick, gluing these leaves together so they have these arboreal nests. And then by foraging out, they strip all of the pest species from the citrus plantations. You know, so it's this great example of working with nature, basically, rather than spraying pesticides all over the place. There are usually some kind of beneficial insects or other animals that can suppress pest populations.
18: So I suppose my question is, could we live without them then?
19: Absolutely not. Just the pollination services alone, you know, the foods that we eat. If you imagine coffee, chocolate, berries, so many of our fruits, apples, apricots, all of these rely on insects being pollinated. As well as those things that we eat, there are also the oils that we eat, you know, a huge part of our diet. So if you go into a supermarket and look at a product on the shelf, some kind of vegetable oil will be pretty close to the top. And one of the most important oils around the world is palm oil.
13: palm oil, pollinated by a tiny little weevil that's been exported from the native range in Guinea and West Africa and now is all over the world. So the entire kind of world population of that incredibly important crop is used in biodiesel, in cosmetics, in most kind of processed foods that we would buy. It all relies on this one species of weevil, which is now around the world with all of these crops.
17: Thanks, Tim. A reminder that you're listening to The Climate Question from the BBC World Service. I'm Greg Jackson.
18: And I'm Jordan Dunbar.
17: With us, we have zoologist Dr. Tim Cockerell.
18: Tim, you've told us how important insects are, but the key question for us is, how are they being affected by climate change?
13: So it's a really interesting question. There are some really key examples that have been studied about specific examples of insects that are responding in various ways to climate change. Broadly speaking, though, because insects are so diverse and because ecosystems are so complex, the short answer is we don't know exactly. We've got some kind of inklings, but it's always going to be that answer when it comes to studying any kind of ecosystem, is that it's complicated and we're working on it, but we don't know exactly. And so when it comes to climate change, there are broad trends. There have been some meta-analyses, which is where you take lots and lots of individual studies and

0: sheer kind of physical volume of things that exist. And so there have been some studies that are showing a decline in insect abundance and some small decline in insect diversity, just kind of globally as those broad trends. But again, it's very difficult to tease out literally the climate question, right? To tease out the effects of climate, because we're in a situation where insects are facing threats from all sorts of different angles. In a way, the good thing in terms of studying ecosystems and environments is that insects are the canaries in the coal mine, right? So if an ecosystem is being affected, it will be shown in what is going on in the insects. You know,
1: why?
0: Because they're an intrinsic part of most ecosystems on planet Earth. And so if something is going wrong, well, the insects will be showing it. They're so diverse, so there are lots of species. You can study them relatively easily. But again, with that proviso that an ecosystem is a very, very complex thing. So we have some of those broad trends, but then insects are also facing habitat loss, habitat fragmentation, increased use of pesticides, and then some other things that we wouldn't necessarily think about. Of course, urbanization. Let's say that you build a road through the middle of a forest, then rather than a big patch of forest, you've got two smaller patches of forest, and they behave very differently. You know, smaller patches of forest can't support as many animals, but then of course you've got the physical disturbance, and then you've got the streetlights, and insects react. You know, we've all seen the idea of a moth to a flame. We've all seen insects flying against the window at night or coming to the light bulb. And so light pollution, for example, is a massive issue as we become increasingly urbanized. And so insects are being faced by all of these issues, left, right and center. And so teasing out the broad climate impact is actually very difficult. There are specific examples, though, really specific examples.
1: Yeah, I'm kind of looking down as to what you've got hidden under the table, Tim.
0: Well, I've got several things. Yeah, so let's bring out this one first. So this is a... Now, I'm going to use the word cockroach.
2: Right.
0: I've just kept it in this this container temporarily so that we don't infest the studio with cockroaches. And it's perfectly happy and healthy in there. And I'll put it back in its natural habitat in a second.
1: So this cockroach is probably a bit smaller than my thumb. It's actually speckled, like a grey speckled colour with a very dark black head, shiny black head. It's actually, dare I say, kind of beautiful.
0: So they're about 4,500 species of cockroach around the world. Only a handful of them are pest species, right? So most of them are very gentle, benign creatures that are involved in decomposition in ecosystems, right? So they decompose rotting wood. They live in caves and feed on the guano from bats and things like that. This is a species of insects that was discovered about 10, 15 years ago in a cave in Guinea in West Africa, in the entrance to a cave. And it's thought now that this is extinct in the wild.
1: Gosh.
2: So it's only in captivity?
0: Yeah, and it's kept reasonably widely. It's adapted quite well to captivity, and it's bred by kind of hobbyist insect keepers around the world. But it's very likely that this is now completely extinct in the wild. Yeah, of course.
2: And do we know why they've gone extinct in the wild?
0: It's mining. And I brought that in as an example, you know, so their habitat is being significantly affected by mining. But because insects are so intrinsically linked to ecosystems, everything, like all species, have evolved to occupy a particular ecological niche, you know, so they have a particular set of requirements. What do they feed on? What are the other species that they interact with? What's the temperature window that they live in? What's the humidity window? And lots of species are vulnerable to being kind of wiped out completely by, of course, those human impacts like mining, but other things as well. And climate change is a really significant one if you are an insect or another animal with very specific requirements.
2: So as the temperature goes up, if that's outside your requirements, you're not going to survive.
0: Exactly. And that's some of the effects that have been studied of climate change on insects are with some species of butterflies, some species of dragonflies. In the northern hemisphere, of course, you know, the further north we go, the colder it gets generally. And so insects have evolved to fit that particular window. You know, there's a kind of band right across the world that is the temperature limits that they are comfortable to live in and to breed in. And as the climate has changed, well, they are moving northwards. And so we've seen that. It's been studied in various species that the entire range is shifting northwards as the temperature increases, so they're moving
1: like
0: into the
1: mosquitoes.
0: Well, mosquitoes are certainly one. So the other issue that can cause, and this is why it can be an issue, is as well as moving northwards, so towards the poles as the temperature increases, imagine that your comfortable window that you've evolved in is halfway up a mountain. Right. So you get further towards the top of the mountain, it gets cooler, further towards the bottom of the mountain, generally it gets warmer. So as average temperatures increase, well, your comfortable window starts getting higher and higher and higher. So you think, OK, well, that's fine. But there's only so much space at the top of the mountain. Mountains tend to be quite pointy at the top. And so lots of insects are getting higher and higher. And eventually their window that they're able to survive in will just disappear off the top.

0: mountain.
1: What's the problem? Explain why it's so important that something like this cockroach doesn't go extinct. What happens when you take them out of the ecosystem?
0: Yeah, so some species are ecosystem engineers or keystone species. So those species within an ecosystem that have profound effects on lots of other things. A classic example in North America, there's a species, the blue orchard bee, which pollinates apricots. Climate change has caused temperatures to rise on average. The apricots flower earlier, right? So we see this all around temperate zones, particularly in northern hemispheres. Spring is arriving earlier, springtime is warmer. But the effects are disproportionate. So the effects on the apricot trees are kind of sped up. And then the effects on the bees are sped up, but not quite as much. So the bees overwinter in these nest holes deep within the earth. And so they're slightly insulated from the effects, which means that as the apricots flower earlier, they flower and then the flowers have gone and then the bees kind of wake up.
2: So there's
0: a
2: mismatch.
0: Yeah, there's a phenological mismatch, a mismatch in timing. And so the bees now are starting to emerge after their main food source has been and gone. And then, of course, we have the problem that the crops are not being pollinated quite as well. Again, we just don't know about the interactions in most ecosystems. We're right at the cusp of understanding or at the beginning of studying ecosystems. And so we meddle with them at our peril, but sadly we are meddling with lots of them.
1: We mentioned mosquitoes. If their window moves up and they bring things like malaria, they're coming to areas that aren't used to it because they didn't have malaria for however many years.
0: Exactly.
1: That's moving.
0: Yeah, and one of the more extreme climate predictions is predicting that London may even have dengue fever by 2060.
1: Because of the rise in temperatures.
0: Exactly, yeah. So dengue fever, you know, it's a mosquito-borne virus and we see it as a tropical, subtropical disease. We've kind of got to prepare for the situation that some of these tropical diseases may well be coming our way for people in the UK, for example. Another example with mosquitoes, actually, in the way, one of the ways that they are benefiting, and that it's not just that kind of simple idea as, okay, temperatures just get warmer on average and so things kind of move around. In Pakistan in 2022, where there were the devastating floods, they were left with lots and lots of standing water. Okay, so we've got increased temperature, so insects can breed more quickly, you can squeeze more generations of insects into a particular length of time. The microorganism that causes malaria can reproduce more quickly, but then those stochastic events, those kind of extreme weather events that we're seeing more often because of climate change are causing those impacts. Like, for example, in Pakistan after the floods, there was a big explosion of malaria, you know, more malaria than there should have been compared to previous records in that year, because there were just lots and lots of breeding grounds with all of that standing water that was left from the floods.
2: And you mentioned with Pakistan, because it was warmer and there was more water, the mosquitoes were able to breed faster. And that got me wondering, if insects breed quite quickly anyway, don't they? They can breed even faster. Does that mean they can sort of evolve and adapt to some of these changes?
0: Yeah, so it's one of the reasons why insects are so successful. You know, if you're an elephant trying to respond to some kind of evolutionary problem, it's a relatively long period of time before that you get the next generation and the next generation that can kind of be selected for those things that kind of respond to that. Whereas if you're a fruit fly, well, then you can do that a few times in a month even. But climate change is still outstripping insects' ability, broadly speaking, to solve these problems. And so the other way of looking at that is that if climate change is causing problems for insects, imagine what it's doing for an elephant or for an oak tree that has that generational time, which is much, much longer.
1: Yeah. The climate is changing faster than even insects, who are the fastest evolving of all of us.
0: Absolutely, yeah.
1: You mentioned that the insects are like canaries in a coal mine, i.e. they're like an early warning system. What would we start to see if temperatures are rising and those ecosystems are being really affected? Is it things like food security? What would start to happen that we would realise, okay, there is a big problem?
0: Yeah, certainly. And so it comes back to all of those ecosystem services that we rely on that insects provide. And the big one is pollination. And so massive, massive implications for human food security, for example. But also there are other ecosystem services, like decomposition is a really, really big one. And so cattle, they produce a lot of dung. What happens to all of that dung? In most ecosystems around the world, in most agricultural systems around the world where there are cattle, there are also dung beetles and dung flies. And so they provide a massive service of just clearing up the dung, for example. You know, we would literally be up to our necks in it if it were not for all of those insects that were decomposing. But when a tree falls down, you know, for nutrients to return to the forest, it's cockroaches, it's termites. They're such an important thing. So as climate change pushes ranges of things northwards, well, then we're going to start to rethink what kind of crops we can grow and how we can rely on pollinators that perhaps were a few hundred miles further south 20 years ago or something like that.
1: Tim, this is an area where environmental and climate solutions come together to try and keep those global temperatures down, we need to reduce our greenhouse gas emissions, which we talk a lot about different solutions. But what are some of the unique ones that people can do and countries can do for insects?
0: Well, if you're lucky to have a garden, you can do very simple things like making your garden more friendly to insects. You know, in lots of urbanized countries like the UK, for example, our gardens are a massively important habitat, one of the most important habitats in the UK now, because we don't have many natural habitats left. And so making your gardens wildlife friendly, you know, not putting plastic grass down, just planting native species, making sure that there's a range of flowering plants that can flower throughout the year to sustain those pollinators. So there are those individual things, and even just kind of planting some flowers, if you've got a balcony, you know, planting some flowers on a balcony to encourage or to help sustain those pollinating insects can be a really important thing. Having a pile of rather than keeping gardens nice and tidy, having some nice messy piles of logs for all of the wood boring insects. But then there are also those other things that we can do in the way that we consume that have direct impacts on insects. And so if you can afford to buy organic food that hasn't been treated with pesticides, for example, you know, lots of pesticides we now know are persistent in the environment. So they're sprayed on a crop, they're eaten by bees, for example, in small amounts, and then they kind of accumulate up the food chain. And so if we can work to eliminate pesticides from the environment, well, it can have a beneficial effect overall. So there are those individual things that you can do in the face of these kind of broad global issues.
2: And I can see, just to round us off on something a bit more lighthearted, that this cockroach isn't the only specimen that you've brought into studio with you.
0: No, so I have these beetles called jewel scarabs, and they're absolutely stunning, really, really amazing things.
1: They look like they've been spray painted.
0: They do.
1: They're so metallic.
0: I always think they look like polished metal. And so they're a scarab beetle. Many people have heard of the idea of scarab beetles that were revered in ancient Egypt, dung beetles. And so this is another member of that broad family. So these live in cloud forests in Central America, in Costa Rica, for example. And it's thought that they've evolved this beautiful metallic, like polished metal kind of look to their entire body as a way of camouflage. So if you live in a very moist environment, if you live literally up in the clouds, you're surrounded by droplets of moisture, and so you're living in amongst leaves, and so if you have a kind of silvery surface on your body, well, then you can reflect the leaves and perhaps you look like a little droplet of water, and so avoid being eaten by predators. And seeing these in the wild, you know, it's one of those incredible moving experiences to see the results of a few hundred million years of evolution. And these beetles are facing the challenge that their habitat is just disappearing before our very eyes. So they are very much in danger. So there's this astonishing diversity, but it needs to be protected.
1: Tim, thank you so much for coming in and bringing your friends along with you as well. It's the most exciting thing we've had in the studio for
2: a while. Thank you so much.
0: That's good, no problem. No, it's been great to chat.
2: And thank you for listening. Don't forget, if you have a climate question of your own, then email theclimatequestion@bbc.com.
1: The production team were Diane Richardson, Simon Watts, Mike Regard, Grace Braddock, Melanie Stewart-Smith and Tom Brignall. I'm Jordan Dunbar.
2: And I'm Greer Jackson, and from all of us, goodbye.
3: This is the BBC World Service asking, how did we get here?
4: On the shores of the Mediterranean, there is a land of breathtaking beauty, bathed in sunshine, bounded by a shimmering sea, where three faiths turn to their holiest places. But it's also where lives are lost and hearts are broken, where people are locked in seemingly endless conflict over a land whose every story is disputed and argued over, and whose past is used over and over again to justify the present. I'm Johnny Diamond, and along with expert guests, I'm tracing the history of the Middle East conflict from biblical times to the modern day. We'll talk about some of the key people and events that have shaped the region over the centuries.
3: How did we get here? Israel and the Palestinians. Wednesday at 3:30 GMT.
5: Hello, I'm Claudia Hammond. Health Check is coming up after the news. We'll hear why food poisoning kills more than 1.5 million people each year, but not from the infections that you might first think of. We hear from the hospital in Cameroon building its own oxygen plant to save its patients' lives. And as the millionth park run has just taken place, we ask what running together can do for your health. And myths about gout. Why having gout doesn't mean you're necessarily an overweight man who drinks too much. Coming up in Health Check.
6: BBC News with Sue Montgomery. US officials have released details of the peace deal with Iran, which they say includes an end to fighting on all fronts, including in Lebanon. Under the agreement, Tehran will not develop nuclear weapons. A former Nigerian oil minister has been cleared by a court in London of taking bribes from oil executives in the form of luxury gifts. Diazane Alison Madueke was oil minister between 2010 and 2015. Health officials in the Democratic Republic of Congo are searching for a six-year-old girl with Ebola who was taken from a hospital. Health authorities have warned that finding the girl is crucial for her treatment and to help prevent spread. Ghana is hosting a conference on reparatory justice following a UN resolution recognizing the trafficking and enslavement of Africans as the gravest crime against humanity. Experts are meeting to discuss next steps. The US Central Bank, the Federal Reserve, has held interest rates steady at its first meeting under its new chairman, Kevin Warsh. The bank said inflation was expected to remain above its target. A serial killer in the United States has been sentenced to life without parole. He was known as the Gilgo Beach Killer after the area near New York, where most of the victims' dismembered bodies were found. Cape Verde goalkeeper Vozinha's mother has been granted a visa to travel to the US after he said she had been unable to secure it. Vozinha became one of the tournament's early stars after making 7 saves in Cape Verde's goalless draw with Spain. And the Portuguese footballer Cristiano Ronaldo has become the second man to appear in 6 men's World Cup tournaments, matching his old rival Lionel Messi, who set the record on Tuesday. BBC News.
5: Hello and welcome to Health Check from the BBC. I'm Claudia Hammond. Every year, 1.5 million people in the world are killed by food poisoning. These are brand new figures from the World Health Organization. And in a moment, we'll hear that the chief causes are not uncooked chicken or contaminated shellfish, say, but something else. What kind of person do you imagine suffering from gout? With 2 big new studies out on the disease, we'll be examining some of the myths and stereotypes. And to help me today, I have Dr. Anne Robinson. What do you have for us today?
7: Hello, Claudia. Well, there's a really interesting new bit of kit which is being developed, an ultrasound patch that you can wear on your tummy, and also can talk about parkrun.
5: Park run, it's great. Lots of people do that in 23 different countries, it turns out. So they've just had their millionth run. And we'll hear from the local hospital in Cameroon, which has built its own oxygen plant to save the lives of its patients. Before all that, the first global assessment of food poisoning for a decade has been published by the World Health Organization, and it reveals that it kills more than 1.5 million people globally each year. So, Anne, you've been studying the report. What are the main food contaminants?
7: So the main food contaminants by the number of cases are the things we all know about, bacteria like E. coli and viruses and, in rarer cases, parasites. But what I was surprised about in this report was the potential fatal effect of heavy metal poisoning.
5: So how serious was that?
7: Well, it's only 0.7% of all causes of foodborne disease are caused by heavy metal poisoning, but it actually accounts for 73% of all the deaths. And we're talking about heavy metals like arsenic and lead that can contaminate the water, for instance, that rice is grown in. And that's how it can get into us. In the short term, causes damage like nausea and vomiting, but in the longer term, arsenic, for example, can cause heart disease, and lead can impair the growth and development of children.
5: And I was surprised to see generally, these figures were so high for food poisoning, and they've said the burden is similar to that of TB or malaria or HIV.
7: Yeah, I mean, the WHO has flagged, really, firstly, that we all have a right, like we have a right to expect clean air to breathe. We have a right to expect food safety, and that isn't the case across the globe. The burden of disease is that foodborne disease causes 885 million episodes of illness per year across the world and accounts for $647 billion of lost productivity to the global economy.
5: That is a huge amount, isn't it?
7: It is, and I think it's interesting that I was so kind of blissfully really unaware of the danger of these heavy metals.
5: So what steps need to be taken to reduce both the death toll and the number of people becoming ill?
7: Well, I mean, awareness and reports like this certainly help. The sources of these heavy metals, for instance, old irrigation pipes, which are full of lead, they can be improved and then the lead is less of a threat. Fields and irrigation, which takes place away from polluted sites, away from heavy pesticide use, away from old mining communities, where, again, there is an impact on the heavy metal entering the food supply. All those things will help. And indeed, we know that food safety is improving across the world, but the more measures that can be put into place, the better.
5: Are there things people can do at home for themselves?
7: Yeah, I mean, people don't need to worry too much. The risk in most communities is going to be very, very small. But if you're in an area where rice may have been grown in contaminated water, you can reduce that risk by washing your rice well before cooking, then cooking it in very large amounts of water and draining it well, like you would with pasta.
5: Thank you for that, Anne. And you can find that report in the journal Lancet Global Health. To gout next, a kind of inflammatory arthritis that can cause severe pain in the joints, most famously in the big toe. Doctors from around the world met at the European Congress of Rheumatology in London just recently, and there the results were released of new global research on predicting gout before it happens, as well as a study on attitudes towards gout. Both were led by Nicola Dalbeth, who's a rheumatologist and professor of medicine at the University of Auckland in New Zealand, the country with the highest rates of gout in the world. I asked Nicola to outline some of the most common myths about gout.
8: So I think the most common misconceptions is that gout is self-inflicted, that it's caused only by eating and drinking the wrong thing, and that it's a hilarious condition that really the person brings on themselves.
5: Why do people think it's hilarious? It's really painful, isn't it?
8: It is. It is. I think this probably goes back to depictions of gout over centuries, these cartoons of gout as people eating too much, drinking too much. Often even now in film or television, gout will be essentially a trope for a person who is overweight, lazy, not looking after themselves. And in fact, really, that's not the cause for gout at all. So in the last 10 to 15 years, it's been very clear that in fact, biological factors play a really important role. Very big genetic studies have demonstrated actually a really strong genetic component to gout. And it's really about how our kidneys and our gut handle uric acid or urate, whether they get rid of uric acid or whether they hold on to it.
5: And you're seeing patients all the time. How painful can it be?
8: Oh, it's terrible. Many people will say it's the worst pain they've ever experienced in their lives. Some women will say that it's even worse than childbirth.
5: Really?
8: I'm not sure I believe that, but actually some people do say that it's that severe. So extremely severe pain. They can't walk, often can't get to the bathroom, can't get to work. So it's really not that funny at all.
5: And if people are not getting it because of their lifestyles, what is the reality about who actually gets it and where in the world?
8: Yeah, so certainly in New Zealand, where I live and work, we see really the highest rates of gout in the world. And we know that there are certain ethnicity groups who have much higher rates of gout as well. So in New Zealand, we see very high rates in Māori, Indigenous New Zealanders, and also in Pacific peoples. Actually, we're also seeing gout at a very young age, particularly in Māori and in Pacific peoples. And often these are young men in particular who are really living very good lives, fit, active, and really just this comes out of nowhere.
9: And I was wondering what impact these misconceptions have on people who have gout.
8: Gout is often seen as really embarrassing, isolating, and stigmatizing for people. And these misconceptions are all around us all the time. One of the studies we've done recently, we showed a video to just members of the public, and we described gout either as a disease primarily caused by lifestyle factors, so eating, drinking the wrong things, or biological factors, so kidney disease, genetics, and so on. And even a 2-minute video led to really quite major differences in causal beliefs. So those who watched the biological causes belief thought much more that genetics was the cause of gout. And those people were also much more likely to see long-term medication as a helpful therapy rather than lifestyle management. So I think actually these really common depictions or narratives around gout not only impact on the individual's experience, but actually on their beliefs about the medication and the management of gout as well. What I'm really hoping is if we do focus more on these biological causes in our discussions about gout, we will see greater acceptance of long-term medicine, which we know is effective for people with gout.
9: Why is it that if people have experienced pain, they still don't always carry on taking their medication?
8: Yeah, I think it makes a lot of sense to all of us when we're experiencing severe pain to take a medication. But when we're feeling well, in between gout attacks, all of us in that situation would think, do I really need this medicine? Or actually, maybe I don't have gout anymore. And it is challenging to commit to taking a tablet every day long term.
9: And you often hear about gout being in people's big toes.
8: That's right.
9: The big toe seems like an odd place for these crystals to accumulate in a way and form. Is that is that something to do with gravity? Is that to do with them? I'm thinking of the acid getting down to the bottom of the body.
8: I think it's probably partly to do with temperature. So the peripheries are generally colder, and so the crystals form better in the colder temperature. But also the big toe is a joint that often is affected by microtrauma. We're often loading it quite a lot as well, so it's likely that there are also some factors around loading or micro injury to that joint as well, which particularly puts it at risk.
9: Why do these crystals that build up in the joints then cause such agonizing pain?
8: We know from ultrasound studies that actually the crystals are just sitting there in between the attacks. So there's clearly something else that induces this inflammation. Perhaps they've injured a joint, if they've had some other illness. Sometimes also some food will trigger attacks. And I think that may be where the narratives around food partly come from.
9: So I guess the key then is to work out what that other signal can be.
8: Yeah. And it can be many things. That's the challenging thing.
9: So do you know why it is that there is this buildup of uric acid in some people and not in others? And why does that then lead to the pain that people experience?
8: Yeah, so that's a really interesting question. And I think that's been one of the really sort of the uncertainties about gout management. And that's really a focus of some other work that we're doing at the moment, where we're really trying to understand what are the stages of progression from hyperuricemia, which we know is necessary. But what we don't know is why some people with hyperuricemia develop gout and others don't. So we've recently finished recruiting for a study called the TIGER study, which has been a real, a very challenging study where we've recruited participants with very high serum urate levels across 8 different countries in Asia Pacific region, North America, and also Europe. And essentially, this is going to be a longitudinal study where we look at which of those people with elevated serum urate levels develop gout and really what factors predict that. And as part of that, we've included a musculoskeletal ultrasound scan. You know, this is the same ultrasound scan that we use for scanning hearts, scanning babies, and the same technology where we can actually scan the joints and visualize the crystals deposited in the joints, where we can actually score the amount of crystal that's present. And we already have some really interesting baseline data. So what we see is that about just over a third of those people who have hyperuricemia actually have deposition on ultrasound.
9: So they've got the crystals building up in their joints.
8: Exactly. And we also see that in some of those people who've never had gout symptoms, so no symptoms of gout but do have hyperuricemia, those crystals actually are already associated with some joint damage, which typically is thought to occur much later in gout. So it's a really interesting sort of challenging result, because I think it really makes us think more, well, when does gout really start? You know, for those people who have deposition and some joint damage, do they actually have gout, even though they haven't had an attack of gout yet, possibly? Or are those people who have those findings more likely to develop gout? And so this is a five-year longitudinal study. We're about 2.5 years in follow-up, and I think the study will be really important to help us understand whether this deposition does predict development of gout over time.
9: And you've been a world-leading expert in gout for many years now. How much would you say our understanding of gout has changed in recent years? What have you seen?
8: Well, I think the really exciting thing has been the really big genetic studies, which have identified really the importance of the kidney and the gut. Certainly when I was training, we still thought of gout very much as a metabolic disease. Now I really think of it as a kidney and gut clearance disease much more. So that's a really big shift in our understanding of disease. And I think that's been the, really in the last 10 to 15 years, that's been the really big breakthrough, I think.
9: Professor Nicola Dow-Beth, Anne, I wonder what you make of this. It does sound as though we've got something of the wrong idea about gout in a way.
7: Yeah, I mean, I think that's really welcome to try and remove some of the stigma, and especially to try and correct some of the misapprehensions, like the fact that people think women don't get gout, but they do.
9: Yeah, so in fact, women can get gout as well.
7: Yeah, I mean, up to about a third of the cases of gout that are recognised are in women. So people think, in terms of monarchs with gout, they'll think Henry VIII, but actually Queen Anne, who was Queen of Britain in the early 1700s, she had terrible gout. She had to be carried everywhere in a sedan chair for the last years of her life. So, yeah, it's not just the men.
9: And does that change with age for women as well?
7: Yes, it does. So until the menopause, women are relatively protected by oestrogen, which keeps our uric acid levels reasonable. But after the menopause, as oestrogen falls, uric acid levels can rise and then women become susceptible to gout as well.
9: Does it affect them in the same way as the men?
7: The interesting thing is that gout in women often gets missed, partly because of this kind of misapprehension that women don't get it, and partly because gout tends to affect different joints in women. So it may affect the small joints of the hands rather than, say, the big toe. Then it can get misdiagnosed as rheumatoid arthritis, for instance.
9: Thanks for that, Anne. You are listening to Health Check from the BBC. I'm Claudia Hammond, and my guest today is family doctor Anne Robinson. And you've got news for us, Anne, of a wearable ultrasound patch to monitor a fetus in the womb in the time leading up to birth. So when would a fetus normally be monitored?
7: So normally, if you get pregnant, you will be offered an ultrasound scan maybe at 12 weeks and then possibly at about 20 weeks. And only if there's a worry about the growth of the baby will you perhaps have serial ultrasounds moving forward. Of course, it differs between different countries, but generally that's the idea. So you often won't pick up really if a baby is failing to grow in the womb.
9: So how would this new method work?
7: Well, it's a very clever bit of kit, and it's still in development. It's a collaboration between scientists in California and Oxford. It's a little ultrasound patch. It's the size of the palm of your hand. You put it on a pregnant woman's abdomen, and it just sits there, and it has a continuous ultrasound recording of the blood flow that's going into the fetus via the umbilical cord. And you get a continuous reading which is transmitted via a wire to a computer, and then if there are any changes in that blood flow, that can represent a problem with growth.
9: And why is that better than what's done currently?
7: Well, the thing that happens at the moment is that, firstly, as I said, a lot of people don't get serial ultrasounds. So if you pick up late in pregnancy that a baby is on the small side, you don't know whether that's small normal or whether it's a baby who was on track to be actually very big and is now failing to grow properly. And any ultrasounds that you have just give you a snapshot of what's happening in that moment, whereas this would allow for continuous ultrasound monitoring.
9: So currently the fetus can move, and then it can be stressful for the woman and for the staff because it looks as if something's happened to its heartbeat when it hasn't.
7: Yeah, I mean, the problem with this bit of kit that they had to solve was that if you're going to do continuous, reliable ultrasound monitoring that's looking at the blood flow going into the baby and is also measuring at the same time the estimated weight of the fetus and growth of bones and that sort of thing, it's very difficult because not only is the mum wriggling around, so is the fetus. There's a lot of movement. It's like trying to kind of locate a rolling ship in the middle of the sea. But what this ultrasound does is it finds the point at which the umbilical cord attaches to the placenta. So it's like zoning in on the anchor of a ship. It's a fixed point.
9: So could a patch like this help doctors to know when they need to intervene or not in a pregnancy?
7: Yeah, this kind of continuous ultrasound monitoring is potentially really useful to pick up when there's interuterine growth retardation, when the baby isn't growing well, because sometimes it's better to deliver the baby early so that you can get the baby out, feed up the baby in the way that it's not really getting the nourishment it needs in the womb.
9: Thanks, Anne. To Cameroon now, and to a hospital serving its community that's found a new way of saving lives. Now, back in the pandemic, I can remember us covering the findings published in The Lancet in 2021 that in 10 African countries, half of the patients who died from COVID in 64 hospitals were not given any oxygen. And in the same study, it was found that more than a quarter of hospitals in sub-Saharan Africa have no oxygen at all. Since then, some local hospitals have been working to remedy the problem. Tony Vigneault reports for Health Check from the Mbingo Baptist Hospital in the northwest region of Cameroon, which has built its own oxygen plant.
10: Mbingo's pressure swing adsorption plant is a series of machines and large cylinders connected by narrow pipes. Oxygen production starts with the air compressor trapping and compressing atmospheric air. Compressed air is then passed through filters which remove moisture, dust, and other impurities. Mbingo's biomedical supervisor explains what happens when purified air enters the plant's two oxygen generators.
11: My name is Ibrahim Jesse. The oxygen generator separates oxygen from nitrogen before oxygen is being sent to the oxygen reservoir, then delivered to the entire hospital.
10: Oxygen of over 93% purity leaves the plant through copper pipes. Dr. Nshom demonstrates how oxygen is dispensed within the ICU.
12: Every bed is equipped appropriately with its oxygen, its ventilator, for those who would require what we call a mechanical ventilation, isolation. Mm-hmm. You know, there are conditions you don't want to mix with the rest. Those patients will be here, and they equally have their oxygen.
10: Producing oxygen on site reduces cost for patients. Dr. Nshom breaks down how.
12: When you compare the cost of buying these cylinders and then having to transport them all the way from Bamenda, these are very heavy. I don't know
11: very
12: how
11: heavy,
12: they weigh.
11: Heavy.
12: So each of those is over 100 kilos. So the processes of moving those cylinders significantly increases cost of care, and also even the problems of availability, because you can't put a cylinder to every patient bed. But once we are generating it here, running cost is basically what electricity and the replaceable parts, reducing the cost to the patient. So imagine a patient who requires a mechanical ventilation driven by oxygen. If you were doing so through the tanks, each of those tanks.
11: Each of those tanks is 6,500 liters. It can take only a day.
12: A day?
11: Yeah, it depends on and the patient's
12: cost,
11: condition.
12: Yes, and that cost of a cylinder like that is over 40,000.
11: 40,000?
12: Yes. So imagine a patient needing to be paying 40,000 for a tank of oxygen.
11: For a day.
12: For a day to drive their ventilator. But on our system here, that probably not even be up to 4,000 a day.
10: It's 10 times less, slashing the cost from $70 to only $7 a day. That's one of the reasons these caregivers are in Mbingo.
13: The oxygen that they used yesterday, I was very happy, because without that oxygen, patients who are coming out from theatre will not survive.
10: Back at the plant, Mr. Ibine's team has built a system to ensure round-the-clock oxygen supply.
14: We can fill oxygen cylinders, and we also have a backup system where we can use the filled oxygen to back up the system in case we want to do preventive maintenance or there's a failure with it.
10: Oxygen distribution requires power. The plant's backup system includes alternative sources. The hospital has taken advantage of its location on the slopes of Hilly Mbingo to build dams around two waterfalls. Water runs downhill to turn turbines that generate hydropower, the hospital's main supply of electricity. There's a standby generator for the hospital, another for the theater, and solar just in case. Bingo also operates a modular system of energy distribution, meaning power outage in one section of the hospital does not affect power supply in another. Consistent power is crucial for a hospital that performs over 4,000 surgeries a year.
15: General anesthesia, it's almost impossible to administer it safely without supplementing with oxygen, because basically you knock off these people's ability to breathe or to process oxygen for themselves, and therefore you have to give them. So as part of surgical safety, to perform general anesthesia, you definitely have to administer oxygen to these patients.
10: Emergencies also demand that staff become familiar with safe use of oxygen, as Dr. Sean points out.
15: We actually run in-house training programs. Currently, we have training for intensive care nurses. As part of their training, they get to understand how to care for very sick patients, including being able to tell which ones require oxygen administration. We also just in the recent past graduated a class of emergency room nurses that we trained here. And these trainings are all aimed at capacitating our nurses to be able to decipher patients needing oxygen and attend to them promptly, because it could be a matter of life and death in 5 minutes. So learning about safe use of oxygen is a daily thing for us, and we are very intentional.
10: Bingo plans to share its oxygen with other hospitals once it obtains the necessary government permit. There's a lot more life-saving oxygen to harvest from these green hills.
9: Tony Vigneault reporting. Now, before we go, Anne, you wanted to talk about Parkrun, because they have just had their millionth event. It's now done in parks in 23 countries across 5 continents, but it's not done everywhere. So what is Parkrun for our listeners who may not have it in their country?
7: Oh, Parkrun is arguably one of the greatest global health promotion activities, and it all started in a park in southwest London in 2004 with just 13 runners and 5 volunteers. And scroll forward now to 2026. It's a global charity, 12 million registered park runners, 23 countries from Namibia to Norway, South Africa, Sweden, UK, and you just turn up at a set time. It's usually in the UK, it's 9 a.m. on a Saturday morning. It takes place in parks or fields on the coast, even prison courtyards, but it's always outdoors. It's always 5 kilometres. You can walk it or run it. And I mean, the fastest recorded time, both records held in Belfast, just under 14 minutes.
9: That is so fast.
7: Yeah, for a man. And just over 15 minutes for a woman. But it's just everybody does their own thing. And it's so communal and cooperative, apart from the few who are out to break a world record. But mostly it's just a great spirit of cooperation.
9: So it could bring real health benefits because it gets people going out every weekend.
7: Yeah, well, you won't be surprised to know that somebody's done a research project, and Sports England found that there were fewer GP visits amongst people who signed up to it, and less reported depression and improvements in diabetes. So definite measurable health benefits.
9: Do you do it yourself?
7: So I do. I have a son who does it. It's like a religious thing. You know, that's, you know, you're going to find him there. He's one of these super competitive people. Sometimes I find it a little bit early on a Saturday morning.
9: Now, you see, I'm with you there. So I've done it once. I do run regularly, but the reason I've only done it once is because in England it's at 9 a.m. So I've done it once in Scotland, where it's not till 9:30, which is much more like it, because it's half an hour's walk to get there. So that means getting up at 8 yeah. on a Saturday, which I know won't sound very early in some places, but that's too early for me. So I want to invent, or rather I want somebody else to invent, Twilight Park Run. That's when I want to do it.
7: Twilight.
9: I much prefer running at the end of the day.
7: That's,
9: I want to do
7: a
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9: 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And thanks to the producers, Jonathan Blackwell and Georgia Christie. 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I'm Claudia Hammond. 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Bye for now.
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18: We meet Gibran Basile, the Lebanese politician who served as the country's foreign minister between 2014 and 2020. The war between Israel and the Iranian-backed military and political group Hezbollah continues in southern Lebanon. Mr. Basile says he wants change.
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11: During the Korean War, Communist North Korea, the communist forces have overran a number of villages in South Korea. One of those villages that they overran, they, as always, have a policy of gathering all the community leaders first, and they kill them first. But in one particular village, among those leaders, there was a Christian man who ran an orphanage in that village. And when the communist commandant, the officer, learned that this Christian man ran an orphanage, he decided to spare his life. But in order to instill fear, he forced that man, that Christian man, to watch him, the communist, kill his son, the Christian man's son, who was 19 years old, in cold blood. At the end of the Korean War, the communist officer was captured and tried for crimes, atrocities that he has committed. And he was tried before a United Nations tribunal. He was convicted, and just before a sentence was imposed on him, the very man who was the head of that Christian orphanage went in front of the tribunal and pleaded with him to spare this man's life, the man who killed his son. He said, "Give him to me, and I'll train him." And sure enough, the tribunal released the prisoner to the custody of the orphanage director. And true to his word, the Christian man trained him, shared Christ with him, then he discipled him. That communist officer, later on, went on to be one of South Korea's most prominent pastors. If you are anything like me, when you hear these stories or read about them, and you're bound to ask a question. Could I have done that? It's a great question to ponder. Could I have loved that man who killed my son? Thankfully and mercifully, I don't have to answer the question. I think all of us know how easy it is to love the beautiful people, to love the lovable people, to love the influential people, to love those who serve our purpose. Non-believers do all that, and some will even do better than the believers. That does not require supernatural power. That does not require the transforming faith in Jesus Christ. That does not require a new nature in Christ. Loving those who love us is not a big deal. One thing that we all must understand, however, as we look into this passage, is that this was a big problem in first century church, the very first church. It was a big problem. I'm going to explain it to you. That's why you need to understand the Bible in context, historical and cultural. Although it was a first century problem, it has a 21st century application. Remember, this is the first church. It was planted in a Jewish culture. And in the Jewish culture, there were a certain group of people, a certain class of people who were manipulators or who were intimidators in the synagogues. And they demanded to be seated at certain places. And what's James trying to say to them is that this should not happen in the Church of Jesus Christ. Today, the problem is the same, although it has a different form. Today, many Christian leaders are so anxious to be accepted by secular society. So they say and do all sorts of things to be approved by society. They compromise their own convictions. They use double talk, use evasive language that does not stand for the truth. They use this, what I call double talk, in order to confuse people and not let people know exactly where they stand. And they express doubt about their own belief. Why? Oh, that the elite culture may accept them, so that the elite culture may approve of them, so that the elite culture may not call them narrow-minded, so that the elite culture may not call them prejudiced. And who in the world wants to be called narrow-minded or prejudiced these days? No one, right? So the enemy of Christ uses this very form of intimidation to silence believers from proclaiming the whole truth as it is in God's Word. Cause some church leaders to compromise what they know to be the truth because they want to be accepted, so they will say things contrary to the truth. Nowadays, that's the equivalence of what was happening in the first century that James was trying to warn the people against. Now, there are many people misunderstand this passage, and they think that James basically is closing the door on the rich. That is not what he's doing here at all. You got to understand it in context. Today, the power hungry, those who are self-seekers, those who are manipulators, those who are always seeking a place of honor, they come from all sorts of economic backgrounds. They're not necessarily the rich. Jesus would never allow the Pharisees to manipulate him and to intimidate him. And they tried. Read the Gospels. How many times they try to put false guilt on him and they try to make him feel bad about this and bad about this. He would never allow them. And when they come to trick him and ask him a question and they say, "What about?" He said, "Let me ask you a question." And he said, we're not going to answer. He said, "Well, I'm not going to answer you." He would never allow himself to be intimidated by those miserable Pharisees who demanded attention, who demanded respect. So much so that they said to him in Matthew 22, here's what they said to Jesus, "You are not swayed by men because you pay no attention to who they are." And I say amen belongs here. James was trying to ensure that the first century church would not fall in the trap of Phariseeism from which they came. Back then, most of the new Christians were coming into the church, particularly in Jerusalem and many other parts. They came from that environment of being intimidated by that class of people. Those Pharisees were distinguished themselves by the clothes they wear and by the rings they have on their fingers. And there were rings on every finger. As a matter of fact, they wore more than one ring in each finger except the middle one. And some who could not afford these rings, they would go out and they rent or hire rings for the town so that they can walk in here and everybody's looking at them and it's, ooh, he's got rings. And that is why often in the early church, in their zeal not to fall into that Jewish practice of showing favoritism, they insisted that the slaves and the masters sit together in the same place. And sometimes the masters received the sacraments from slaves who were serving. Which reminds me of an incident that took place after the Civil War when the great General Robert E. Lee returned home to Virginia to his Anglican church to worship. And in the classic small Anglican churches, you know, people would come for communion. They would kneel. The great general came and he knelt to receive communion. And a slave, freed slave, just came and knelt next to him. And an usher came in and he was trying to get him to move away from General Lee. And General Lee grabbed the slave by the arm and he motioned the usher. He said, "Get away. He is my brother." As a matter of fact, some people think that although the Christmas carol that we often sing, "O Holy Night," was written 10 years before the Civil War, that the line that was added after this incident, "For the slave is my brother." James is making the point so clearly here. When you love the unlovable, you are fulfilling the royal law. What is that royal law? You love the Lord your God with all your heart, mind, and soul, strength. And you love your neighbor as yourself. That's what James is saying, the royal law. Why does he call it the royal law? Verses 8 to 11. Why is it called the royal law? Have you thought about that? There are several reasons why it's called royal law. It's called the royal law because it's supreme excellence. It is called the royal law because in Deuteronomy 6:5, the King of Kings gave that law. And then in John 13, it was repeated and confirmed to the disciples by the Lord of all lords, God the Son. And then in Romans 5:5, he tells us that the Holy Spirit poured his love into our heart to enable us that we may keep this law. Without his power, we can't. But there's another reason why it's called the royal law. It's because it is the king of all laws. It's the king of the Ten Commandments. Think with me for a moment here, okay? If you love God, you're not going to break the first five commandments. You're not going to have another God beside him and so forth. If you love your neighbor, you're not going to break the last five commandments, 6 to 10. You're not going to covet what they have. You're going to rejoice when God blesses them. That's why it is the royal law. The main reason why this is called the royal law is because when you and I obey it, we become kings. Become kings. When you exercise it, you become a royalty. Why? Just think with me. What does hatred do to you when you hate somebody? What does it do to you? Makes you a slave to the person you hate. You become a slave. You said, "How can I become a slave?" Listen, well, just think again. In your enslavement to the person you hate, you exert a lot of emotional energy. It dominates your thinking. It saps your emotional energy. It often actually causes physical pain. I have some doctors here in this church who have told me that sometimes can't diagnose a person who has pain, but they can't even figure it out. There's nothing wrong with them physically. That's what causes physical pain. Even physical illness comes from hatred. It causes all sorts of illnesses. What does the person who is the object of your hate make you to be? A slave to that person.

your emotions. Love makes you a king or a queen. Love makes you reign supreme as a monarch over your emotions. How does this relate to being respected of persons and being intimidated by someone and being worried all the time whether you really are offending anybody or not? You'll never be candid. You'll never be honest if this is something consumes you all the time. If you show partiality, you'll never be yourself. Someone would say, Michael, my friend, I really wish that I could love unconditionally. I really wish that I could love like Jesus, but you just don't understand, Michael. I'm married to a jerk. Michael, you don't understand. You don't know my in-laws. Michael, you don't understand. I have a beast of a boss. Michael, you don't understand. I have a dreadful neighbor. You don't understand. I have a miserable coworker. Maybe I don't understand. Might I don't understand what you're going through. But I lived long enough to experience a few things myself. But I go back to Romans 5:5. God has poured out his love into our hearts by the Holy Spirit who has been given to us. And that is why this is the fourth evidence of real faith. One of the things they can start practicing, not just for a day or two, but practice on a regular basis, is pray for that person who has hurt you deeply. Just try it. Do it for several weeks and see what happens. You'll be amazed. No, I'm not recommending that you would pray this prayer. I know the temptation. Lord God, I pray for this person, and if there's lightning in heaven that can hit him or her, feel free to do it. Now, I know the temptation of praying for this. That kind of prayer will not set you free, because hate is like an acid. An acid corrodes the vessel in which it's stored, as well as the object on whom it's poured. And that is why the last message, the previous passage in James, he talks about anger, then he moves on to talk about hate. Do you know why? Because hatred is just a settled anger. It's settled in you. Let me give you two helpful suggestions that may set some of you free. Loving the person does not mean that you have to get chummy with that person. Loving that person does not mean that you have to go on a vacation with that person. Not at all. But it means that you have removed and continue to remove from your heart that corroding acid of hatred. The second thing I want to tell you is this. This kind of love that the scripture talks about, that makes you king over your emotions that you can experience, it doesn't mean that all of a sudden you're going to have a warm and fuzzy feeling toward that person. That's why a lot of people confuse things. You cannot manufacture fuzzy feeling toward someone who repeatedly hurt you. The royal law of love that makes you king, that sets you free, means that you don't necessarily try to put on a fake smile every time you see that person. The love of which the Bible talks about, that Christian love, has nothing to do with emotions and feelings. It has to do with the will. The will. Your will. Did you know that the word agape, the Greek word, did not exist before Christ? It's a uniquely Christian word. The Greeks had philo and eros and all the other words for love, but agape did not exist. It's a uniquely Christian word. They came into the vocabulary in the Greek language after Christ died on a cross and rose again. It is a uniquely Christian love. And it is always action, not just feelings. Verse 13, we show mercy. Why? Because he has shown us mercy. Let me share with you an experience. When God began to work in my life in that area, he began to teach me that every time a person that I know a person tried to hurt me or cause me pain or whatever,
I begin to pray.

0: Pray. Lord, give me an opportunity to show mercy to that person, to show kindness to this person. And in those 40 years, at least twice, God answered that prayer completely. One person literally tried to destroy my future. And then I prayed, Lord, give me an opportunity. And God gave me an opportunity to do something of great kindness to that person. And God will do that. He will answer that prayer. And you know what? That's going to do more for your healing and set you free than anything in the world. I was thinking about this, and I remembered a true story that an Armenian friend of mine told me years ago. And it comes from the days when the Turks were massacring the Armenian people. Hundreds of thousands, maybe even in the million. During those terrible atrocities, there was a young woman and her brother who were pursued by down the street by an armed Turkish soldier. And when he finally cornered them, the armed Turkish man killed the brother but let the sister live, but not before letting her watch as he killed her brother. Later, she worked in the hospital as a military nurse. And one day, that same soldier who killed her brother showed up on a stretcher, critically wounded. And the slightest inattention on the part of this nurse, that soldier would have died. And you can imagine the struggle. I know if you were there, I know if I'm there, I would go through the same struggle. The struggle within her, the flesh was saying, vengeance, vengeance, vengeance. And then the Holy Spirit was saying, mercy, mercy, mercy. Yes. And finally, she yielded to the Holy Spirit, and she nursed that man back to life. The soldier who had recognized her asked her the question, why did you not let me die? She said, Jesus loved me while I was a sinner, and I'm trying to emulate my Jesus. This man said, I want to embrace your Jesus. Some people, different people from different parts of the world who have lived those experiences. Some of them have experienced a father want to shoot his son and tried twice and missed. But he kept on loving his father. And a few years later, the father said, tell me about your faith. This story, beloved, is repeated many, many times every day around the world. Here's the question. Can you trust the Holy Spirit to empower you to love the unlovable? Can you? I know the Holy Spirit is ready and willing. Are you? Shall we pray? Father, your word says that it does not return to you void. You have spoken it to me. You have spoken it to all of us. And Father, we pray and confess to you that without the power of that Holy Spirit who dwells in us, we cannot do it. It's an impossibility. But you have done it many, many times throughout life with your children. And you can do it again. Will you today set many people here free? I pray this in Jesus' name. Amen.
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5: What do you do with a word that's been borrowed, diluted, and domesticated until it means almost nothing? We name our daughters with it, we mutter it before meals, we invoke it in courtrooms. But the grace that the Bible speaks of is something else entirely. Something so radical that it stops proud people cold and reduces the self-sufficient to silence. Hi, I'm Clayton Bjelland, and today on Insight for Living, Chuck Swindoll takes us to two passages of Scripture. One ancient story, one doctrinal masterpiece, and rebuilds the word from the ground up. Chuck titled today's message, The Grace of God.
6: Today we're on the grace of God as we continue our work in the subject of the majesty of our triune God. And over in 2 Samuel chapter 9, there is a wonderful story most people have never read. In your worship folder today, you will find an outline of the message. And as you do, will you place it, please, at Romans chapter 5. And then having done that, turn back in the Old Testament to 2 Samuel chapter 9. Outline at Romans chapter 5, where we'll begin in a moment, and then turn, if you will, back to 2 Samuel chapter 9. Then David said, "Is there yet anyone left of the house of Saul that I may show him kindness for Jonathan's sake?" Now there was a servant of the house of Saul whose name was Ziba. And they called him to David, and the king said to him, "Are you Ziba?" And he said, "I am your servant." The king said, "Is there not yet any one of the house of Saul to whom I may show the kindness of God?" And Ziba said to the king, "There is still a son of Jonathan who is crippled in both feet." So the king said, "Where is he?" And Ziba said to the king, "Behold, he is in the house of Machir, the son of Ammiel in Lodabar." Then King David sent and brought him from the house of Machir, the son of Ammiel from Lodabar. Mephibosheth, the son of Jonathan, the son of Saul, came to David and fell on his face and prostrated himself. And David said, "Mephibosheth," and he said, "Here is your servant." David said to him, "Do not fear, for I will surely show kindness to you for the sake of your father Jonathan, and will restore to you all the land of your grandfather Saul, and you shall eat at my table regularly." In verse 11, Then Ziba said to the king, according to all that my lord the king commands his servant, so your servant will do. So Mephibosheth ate at David's table as one of the king's sons. Verse 13, so Mephibosheth lived in Jerusalem, and he ate at the king's table regularly. Now he was lame in both feet.
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6: The word grace means different things to different people, especially when we think of horizontal grace. This is epitomized rather cleverly in a book title that came out a number of years ago, written by Lofton Hudson. He titled his book, Grace is Not a Blue-Eyed Blonde. Grace, as we refer to it today, is not a prayer we offer at a meal. Grace is not what the attorney pleads for as he brings his client before the bench. Grace is not what the Queen of England brings in all of her elegance to the event that she attends. That's not the grace we have in mind. We're referring to that which is undeserved, given to one who could never be able to pay it back, or earn it, for that matter. Wrapped around it, of course, is the whole concept of complete and thorough forgiveness. Perhaps a story from everyday life would help. And as I give you this story, which is a true one, we go back to the days just following World War II, where all of us living at the time were shocked to hear of the dreadful Nazi concentration camps where so many had been exterminated. Corrie Ten Boom lived through the horror of such, and she wrote of that account in her book, The Hiding Place. And from the emotion of all of that and the backwash that followed, she remembered an event that happened in her life. Shortly after the Holocaust, and in the passing of several years, Corrie was asked to take her message on the road, if you will, and she spoke, not only around the country, but around the world. She told of the loss of her parents and the dreadful experience of starvation as she watched her own beloved Betsy die slowly and painfully. But all of that was past. However, the memory still lingered. While she was speaking in a particular church, something occurred that she felt ought to be remembered, and so she put it in her book. Following her message, she was greeted by a man she recognized as the SS guard at the shower room from her concentration camp. Suddenly, it all came back over her. The room full of mocking men looking in on the women. The heaps of clothing piled randomly to the side, and her sister Betsy's pain-blanched face. And she writes, he came up to me as the church was emptying, beaming, and bowing. How grateful I am for your message, Fraulein, he said. To think that, as you say, he has washed my sins away. His hand was thrust out to shake mine. And I, who had preached so often to the people the need to forgive, kept my hand at my side. Even as the angry, vengeful thoughts boiled through me, I saw the sin of them. Jesus Christ had died for this man. Was I going to ask for more? Lord Jesus, I prayed, forgive me and help me to forgive him. She prays this in her mind, facing the camp guard. I tried to smile, she adds. I struggled to raise my hand. I could not. I felt nothing, not the slightest spark of warmth or charity or grace. And so again, I breathed a silent prayer. Jesus, oh Jesus, I cannot forgive him. Give me your forgiveness. As I finally took his hand, a most incredible thing happened to me. From my shoulder, along my arm, and through my hand, a current seemed to pass from me to him, while into my heart sprang a love for this stranger that almost overwhelmed. And so I discovered that it is not on our forgiveness any more than on our goodness that the world's healing hinges, but on his, meaning our God's. When he tells us to love our enemies, he gives along with that command the love itself and the necessary grace. I wrote into the margin of her book these words: when love springs into action, grace kicks in. She saw herself at that moment an instrument of grace. And we all sit hearing that story, hopefully putting ourselves in her place and asking, would I have reached out my hand? But the remarkable thing about God's grace is that it is not grace extended to one who is not deserving, but to all of us. All of us who continue to operate our lives so often against his will. Think of it. That kind of grace is a whole different genre from human grace. Though we need human grace to illustrate what God has done for us. We learned our last time together that God loves us. Remember? We even stood to our feet and we said it. God loves me. And we turned to another. God loves you. And we said in unison, God loves us. Still true. It's been going on all week. All our lives, it never ceases and never diminishes. When that love is activated, grace kicks in. That's the beauty of God's grace. When love is activated, grace kicks in. Now we need a definition. We need one better than that. And I'm indebted to B.B. Warfield, a great theologian of yesteryear, for this simple, brief definition. Write it down, will you? It'll help you. Grace is free sovereign favor to the ill-deserving. Grace is free sovereign favor to the ill-deserving. S-O-V-E-R. It's hard to spell it, isn't it? Sovereign, sovereign. God sovereignly, apart from anything from us, any goodness, any effort, any attempt to win his favor or friendship, God in his grace reaches down to lift us up even while we fight him in the process. Amazing. Amazing. Before you find yourself wanting to counsel Corey not to reach out and shake the man's hand, check your heart. You'll find pride there, and you'll find a host of other sins that make you and me resist people who are ill-deserving of our love. that is so like us to be like that. To illustrate that, look at Romans chapter 5. Isn't it amazing how we keep coming back to Romans? Some of you said, I thought we were here a decade, but it was only a few months. Well, okay, over a year. And we're back, and we'll keep coming back. It is the Christian's constitution. It is doctrine at work in our everyday lives. And you come back to it because no other letter says it better. Look at chapter 5, verse 8. Just the one verse for a moment. But God demonstrates his own love toward us, in that while we were yet sinners, Christ died for us. The key word is demonstrates. God doesn't stand back in his heaven, fold his arms and frown, waiting for us to meet him halfway. He demonstrates. Interesting word, sunistemi is the Greek term. Bauer tells me it means to provide evidence of a personal characteristic. God provides evidence of this characteristic of his love as he reaches out to sinners like us. He demonstrates his own love toward us. To whom does he demonstrate that love? To us. And who are we? I was reading this over this past week and came across three lines that I've underscored in my Bible. You may want to do the same. It answers the question who we are, the ones that God loved and extended his mercy. Look at verse 6. While we were still helpless, I've underscored the word helpless. At the right time, Christ died for the ungodly. Helpless. Verse 8. While we were yet sinners, underscore sinners, Christ died for us. Helpless, sinful. Verse 10, for while we were enemies, we were reconciled to God through the death of his son. Underscore that word. Helpless, sinners, enemies. So, it stands to reason, grace is not talking about God helping those who help themselves. Will you please take that line out of your life? You will hear it all the time from our humanistic world. God helps those who help themselves, like the Bible says. You can go from page to page all the way through the Bible, and you will never find that phrase. Why? Because he helps the helpless. Grace is God extending his favor to those who can't help themselves. When you lose a loved one and you can't make it through, his grace gets you through it because you're helpless. When you cannot make yourself well and you're suffering and suffering over a long period of painful time in your life, you're helpless to make yourself well. God comes to your rescue in his grace, gets you through it, gets you beyond it. He helps the helpless. Grace does not mean that God is rewarding us for what we've earned. You see, we saw it in verse 8. We're sinful. Sinners don't earn God's favor. He can have nothing to do with sin. Because of his son's death on the cross, God now has been satisfied, and through his son, he can forgive and he can extend his grace to us. But we haven't earned it. It's what Christ did on our behalf at the cross. And by the way, grace does not mean that God's being kind to his friends. We're enemies. Look at verse 10 again. While we were enemies, grace is God's undeserved favor extended to those who could never earn it and are unable to repay it. We said it best with the free sovereign favor to the ill-deserving. Why ill-deserving? Because we are sinful to the core. To the core. We're rebels. We're rebels at heart. We're not kind. I mean, look at the way you drive. Look at the way you handle yourself in the church parking lot while we're at it. Look at your reaction to that guy at work that's not easy to love. Look at your response. And I could name whatever situation. Normally, it isn't positive. It isn't good. Why? Because you're an enemy to good. And you're helpless to change yourself. Why? Because you are sinful all the way to the core. Not very pleasant, but it's real. As I've said so many times, if depravity were blue, we'd be blue all over. Cut someone anywhere and they ooze blue all over. It's true of the tiny little one as he's growing up. You never have to teach a child to do wrong. Have you noticed? Now, honey, if you really want to disobey, here's how you go about it. You never have to do that. Why? Because built into them are the weeds of depravity. By the way, they got it from you. And you got it from your folks. And your folks got it from theirs. In fact, verse 12, through one man's sin entered into the world and death through sin. And so death spread to all men, all women, all children, all teenagers. Why? Because all sinned. Well, what we need then is the law. We need commandments. We need to be told what's right and what's wrong. That'll help us. No one was ever helped by having the Ten Commandments in front of them. It just reminds you of the things you're doing that are wrong. As soon as you see, do not do this, you're encouraged to think about doing it. Sounds kind of exciting. Do not touch wet paint. Tell me you have never touched wet paint. There's a sign in San Francisco at one of the parks that says, try not to walk on the grass. Don't you love that? Try not to walk on the grass. I mean, you just have to put at least 1 foot on the grass. Why? Because the law says don't do it. The law doesn't help us. The law only creates more lawbreakers. It prompts us to sin. Verse 19 in the same chapter of Romans 5. As through one man's disobedience, the many were made sinners. Don't go any further. There's Adam. There are your grandparents, your great-grandparents. There's your heritage. There's your progeny. The whole family of us, sinful. Every one of us, because one man sinned, acting as our federal head, when he sinned, we sinned. The many were made sinners, even so through the obedience of one. I can't speak for your Bible, but in mine, the O is capitalized. It's referring to Christ. Through the obedience of one, Christ, Jesus, our Lord, many, we read, many will be made righteous. You can't do it on your own. It must come through Christ. Look at the next verse. The law came in, why? So that the transgression would increase. Isn't that amazing? Even among Christians, transgressions increase. We're in this fixed state where we believe we're alive spiritually. In fact, we are dead spiritually. No hope to get to heaven on our own without coming through the cross.

0: The Lord tells us what to do, but it doesn't enable us to do it. Only grace through Christ can do that. And that's exactly what Chuck Swindoll has been unpacking today from Romans chapter 5 in the Bible. And apart from the obedience of one, we are helpless, sinful, and spiritually dead. And now, Chuck.
1: I've been reading the Bible my entire life, and I mean that literally. From childhood through seminary, through decades of preaching, I have never once opened my Bible and walked away empty. Not once. Because this book is inexhaustible. There is always more, always deeper, always something that stops you cold and makes you whisper, "I never saw that before." But here's another important fact. The Bible is not simply a collection of wise writings randomly sorted into a thick, ancient volume. Every book, from Genesis to Revelation, is telling one story, one magnificent, unfolding, breathtaking story. And at the center of that story is a person, Jesus Christ, his life, his death, his resurrection. The thread of the cross is woven through the entire tapestry of Scripture. And it all boils down to 3 days. 3 days that changed everything. The death of Jesus on the cross, bearing the full weight of human sin. His burial, silent, sealed, finished. And then the third day, empty tomb, folded grave clothes. He is risen. That's the whole story. That's the cross we proclaim. And that is the beating heart of Insight for Living. June 30th is almost here. Would you give generously so that the most important story ever told keeps traveling? The world is waiting. Give today. It matters more than you know.
0: Thanks, Chuck. As Christians, we are caretakers of God's story. And today we're inviting you to join Chuck Swindoll and the entire team at Insight for Living Australia on this sacred responsibility to proclaim the cross. You can call us in Australia on 1300 467 444, in New Zealand on +613 9762 6613, or head to the website ifl.org.au. That's ifl.org.au. I'm Clayton Bjellin. Chuck Swindoll illustrates the radical, life-changing gift of God's unlimited grace. Friday on Insight for Living.

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0: On Vision Australia Radio, welcome to Letters to the Editor from the Advertiser, the Australian and the Northern Territory News for Wednesday the 17th of June. I'm Maura Cameron and reading with me today is Jill Freer. And our first letter in the Advertiser, Star for Immigration. Like many other South Australians, I send congratulations to our World Cup team on defeating Turkey. More importantly, the contribution made by South Australians to that victory is outstanding. Nestori in Irankunda has made history with his first goal at a World Cup level, the youngest Aussie to score a goal, and his homage to Tim Cahill, refer Full of Beans, the Advertiser, 16th of June. The best part about this is not his achievements, it is the fact that he is an immigrant. It's nice to see him on the front page 2 days in a row in very positive stories. My question here is, will this give people cause to think about immigration? Likely not, I suspect. Many don't get that we are dependent on immigration for growth, future wealth and continued success in our endeavours. Sure, immigration raises challenges for us, but we have to meet those challenges. We cannot turn our back on it. We have to embrace it and build a better future, writes Alec Wishart, Cowandilla.
1: Secrecy warranted. People are calling for government transparency on the cost of staging events like Gather Round and the MotoGP, refer letters the 16th of June. On the surface, this seems like quite a reasonable call. The reality, though, is that if the government were to publish just how much they were spending to win these great events, they would also be signalling to other states just how much they might have to spend to outbid us. From 1985, for about a decade, F1 cars were screaming around the streets of Adelaide. That is indeed why there is a motor racing circuit in the East Parklands. To my best recollection, the government's spend and economic reward to SA was made public. Then, near the end of the contract, Victoria was able to push really hard and we lost it. Right now, commercial and confidence is to our advantage. It makes it harder for other interested states to outbid us for those highly sought-after events. So calls for transparency are actually calls to give our advantage away. We would be crazy to do that, writes Kim Simmons of Hallett Cove.
0: Tax on wealth. Labor has lied to Australians with the proposed changes to negative gearing and the taxation of capital gains. Refer Red Light for Tax Reform, the Advertiser, 15th June. There is also an upsurge of opinion that the changes will hurt more Australians than they will help, and the assistance to young Australians to buy a home will not materialise. But to date, there has not been any discussion on the real reason that Labor aims to bring these changes. To redistribute wealth, a government usually taxes a wealthier portion of society to give that money to poorer sections of the community. But that is not the case here, as the increased tax take of some $77 billion will not be redistributed yet. If the changes are not a redistribution of wealth, what are they? Simply put, this proposal is purely Labor ideology to tax the wealthy with added benefit of raising billions of dollars they can later hand out to Australians to buy their vote at the next election, writes Chris Kennedy, Allenby Gardens.
1: Trump, the biggest loser. US President Donald Trump has just concluded the most embarrassing defeat in living memory, refer Deal to Let the Oil Flow, the Advertiser, the 16th of June. Has he removed or even weakened Iran's rogue regime? No. Has he stopped Iran's progress towards a nuclear bomb capability? No. Did he provide his promised help to Iran's oppressed protesters? No. Has he done anything at all to deter Iran's proxy aggressive groups in Palestine, Yemen, and Lebanon? No. Does he have any understanding of Iran's Shiite extremists? No. Is Trump the biggest loser in American history? Yes, writes Gordon Stranger, Victor Harbour.
0: Hope for change in Iran. Opponents of the peace deal between US and Iran include groups of Islamic Revolutionary Guard Corps supporters who have gathered in Iranian cities to protest against the proposed agreement. This is a welcome sign that political tension among Iran's hardline ruling elite are now spilling into the streets. The war has damaged the Islamic Republic at its leadership's highest level. Its popular support and ideological legitimacy have been fractured. Let's hope the brave Iranian people can do what no amount of aircraft attacks and missiles can do and overthrow the theocratic despots of the Iranian regime, writes Ivan Moore of Maylands.
1: Battery benefits. David Bishop, letters the 16th of June, had good advice for those people who have solar panels and no battery and are unhappy with the low solar feed-in tariffs. The solution is to get a home battery, and time is of the essence before the government subsidy scheme finishes. I got a 50 kilowatt battery for $5,000 and saved thousands of dollars thanks to the government. Now I really export solar energy to the grid, and most of my solar panel energy goes into the battery for me to use power to my house when the sun isn't shining. It even has an automatic switch to the battery in the case of a power cut. Highly recommended if you can afford the outlay, and I believe there will also be low interest green loans available, writes R. Wood of Valley View.
0: Climate change a fact. In reply to Bruce Burford's refer letter 16th June, climate change is a scientifically proven fact. Jock Churchman wrote a well thought out balanced contribution, refer letters the 15th June. Look at the impact that climate change is having around the world. Do we put future generations at risk by continuing to use dirty coal and introducing nuclear power stations? I would disagree with Burford that natural energy is expensive. Renewables are a continuously changing and improving technology for the long-term future of our planet. Surely Australia can do its part or even lead in this industry, says Patricia Rogers, Aberfoyle Park.
1: Nuclear myths. It's time for some clarification in the nuclear power debate. The true expenses are revealed by real-world experience. The major costs come from licensing, regulatory systems, financing, construction delays, cost overruns, waste management, and eventual decommissioning. Finland's Olkiluoto 3 reactor was completed about 14 years late and cost almost four times its original estimate. The US Vogtle project more than doubled in cost to over US $35 billion, Australian $50 billion, while Britain's Hinkley Point C has seen cost rise from £18 billion, the equivalent of 34 billion Australian dollars, to around 50 billion pounds. To provide most of Australia's electricity with nuclear power would likely require 25 to 35 large reactors, costing hundreds of billions of dollars and taking decades to deliver. Australia would also need a nuclear regulator, skilled workforce, and long-term spent fuel repository. Before embracing nuclear, Australians deserve a realistic disclosure about the true costs and timelines involved, not political rhetoric, propaganda, and guesswork, writes Phil Cornelius, Seacliffe Park.
0: Youth hold the future. For many years now, the subject of energy and climate change is featured in the advertisers' letters pages, with contributors putting their case either for or against renewable energy and climate action in general. If one thing is patently clear, it's that neither side will change their stance, and in the bigger scheme of things, the views of many older readership hardly matter. Meanwhile, in schools across Australia, climate change is part of the curriculum from early to middle primary years through to year 12. It's good to know that today's students will have the facts about climate change when they obtain the power to vote for parties based on their climate credentials, writes C. Faulkner, Cheltenham.
1: misled on abortion. I refer to the full-page advertisement from the Australian Institute promoting the death of all unborn, the advertiser, the 16th of June. How can abortion care when it determines the deliberate death of an unborn child? The ad came on the eve of Sarah Game's bill to Parliament and referred to abortion in general. The bill would prohibit abortions from 25 weeks, except in narrow emergency circumstances involving serious risk to the mother's life. Abortion is not a procedure conducted in obstetric emergencies. South Australia currently has some of the most extreme abortion laws in the world, allowing abortion up to birth for any reason. Both mother and child are victims in the act of abortion. Mothers deserve love and support during a time of great joy and anticipation, which can be clouded with uncertainty and anxiety. Pregnant mothers are frequently unaware and unprepared for the possible physical and/or mental threats of abortion for subsequent wanted children and sometimes unexpected post-abortion grief. Sarah Game's bill is restricted to those viable babies denied their right to life after 25 weeks, either left to die if born alive or destroyed in utero by a method not willingly mentioned. I doubt any man or woman with a modicum of compassion would allow this to happen, writes Marianne Higgins, Rose Park.
0: And our next letter comes from Rick Mason, Secretary, Woodford Residents Association. No return on rates. Adelaide Hills Council proposal 7.6% rate increase, refer council set to jack up rates, the advertiser 13th June, comes at a time when households are already struggling significant cost of living pressures. For Woodford residents, this rise is especially hard to justify. We contribute one of the largest total amounts of rates in the entire council area, yet year after year we receive virtually nothing in return. Council has stated that no funding has been allocated in forward budgets for Woodford. Despite our substantial contribution, our community continues to be overlooked for basic infrastructure improvements, such as safer roads, footpaths, stormwater upgrades and amenities. If residents are expected to absorb another steep increase, then council must explain why a high contribution suburb like Woodford continues to be excluded from meaningful investment. A rate rise without a fair return erodes trusts and raises serious questions about financial priorities, writes Rick Mason, Secretary, Woodford Residents Association.
1: And now Text Talk. Yes, MM, refer Text Talk the 16th of June. Australia welcomes immigrants who take up our values, join the team and contribute to the betterment of the team. The number of arrivals must be set by the number of houses available for them. No Islamic terrorists or extremists need apply, writes TJB. I wouldn't be popping the champagne corks yet if I was Donald Trump. He's previously announced a peace agreement with Iran on some 40 occasions, and they all failed. This deal is far from set in stone, says TT of West Lakes. Donald Trump was unhappy because Europe would not support his war with Iran. Remember that World War II for America didn't start until 1941. I'm sure Europe would have liked America to help out in 1939. Says A.B. Pierce of Woodcroft. As a 92-year-old, I have a very strict routine every morning as I read the advertiser in bed with breakfast. First, I check the death columns to make sure my name isn't there. I then check my wife's horoscope to see what sort of day I'm likely to have, writes Jerry Greenway, Netherby.
0: And we now turn to the Northern Territory News and your say. The first letter, the wrecking ball. Dementia separates the mind from the body, sometimes rapidly, sometimes with slow deliberation, inexorably. It stymies the flexibility of the most acute control room. Like a laser, it pinpoints and shoots out the fuses of this vital organ. distorting and blistering the mind's roadmap. The sting in the tail of this vile scorpion reduces the loftiness of cranial cognition to a slimy, jelly mess, says Henry Gray Karama.
1: Visa processing times. Unfortunately, the final visa processing times leading to permanent residency have been dominated by the category or visa class applied for. For the premium investor visa, a matter of millions invested or paid, the regional migrant enjoys permanent residency after 3 years. Oh boy, and if the migrant applies for the remaining relative visa, family reunification, he or she are told to expect a waiting period of more than 20 years for final processing. Wouldn't it be better and seem fairer to take into consideration the length of time the migrant has already spent in Australia, including marriage and Australian-born children? Asks the Visa Wizard of Darwin.
0: Fair go. That's fair, F-A-R-E. Fair go. Has Qantas realised our worth, or is it just on a rip-off trip? Sydney to Los Angeles, $700 odd. Any takers for Trumpland? Sydney to Darwin, $1,000, full planes, says Billy Moyer of Nightcliff. Food for thought. We all knew this would happen. Food prices increased due to fuel costs, but remain high when fuel prices have dropped, says the Virginian. Recycling return. A message for Lord Mayor Stiles. Please can we have HPA back at the Shoal Bay Recycling Centre? It was a lovely experience and had a community vibe, unlike the sterile ghost town it is now. Maybe HPA could remain at Palmerston and send the good stuff into Shoal Bay shop. It was Recycling 101 before Con had a brainwave, writes Dave of Brinkin.
1: And now, social scene, the best comments made by NT newsreaders posted across our social media platforms. The first topic, developers pitch new six-storey waterfront hotel. Another set of unassuming boxes, says Annette. They want to put it on the only bit of free parking left in Darwin. No thanks, says Mick of Darwin. That bit of car park is on privately owned land. They can do what they want with it, says Simon. It won't be long before Larrakia Nation stomps on it. Time after time, they can't possibly support any growth, opportunity and prosperity, says Mark. And our second topic, a flight to Darwin now costs double a flight to LA. If you can't plan and book your flights in advance, for whatever reason, you'll pay more, says Watchdog. Fact check. The $747 fare is on an American Airlines service. Qantas doesn't control the booking class inventory for that flight, says Kevin. Qantas stopped being the Australian airline 20 years ago. They've always shortchanged the NT and WA, says Neil. This is normal. School holidays are coming up. Prices double or more and have been doing so every school holidays for years. Should be a price gouging regulation to stop the practice, says Mick of Darwin.
0: And continuing the topic, recently Qantas wanted $1,555 each way for me and my wife to fly Darwin to Alice Springs. Let that sink in. $6,220 for two return economy flights. The price quoted was not an offer, it was an insult, says Dave. I go up every year from Tasmania to visit family. The only way to go under $1,000 is to go on the horrid red-eye flights and staying in either Melbourne, Sydney or Brisbane for hours to get the reconnecting flight. Then half the time there is a cancellation or delay. Qantas once cancelled on the Melbourne to Hobart. I had two grandchildren with me. We waited for 8 hours for another flight, $50 voucher for each of us for food. We were in a terminal that only had 5 food outlets and it was so expensive. No matter who you fly with, they all have issues. I would go twice or three times a year if the flights were cheaper, says Michelle Jean Devereaux. Flying from Darwin to Bali is expensive than from Sydney to Bali. Just imagine, says Ashma Dixit. NT will lose a lot of visitors, says Don Ross. Just did a return trip, Alice to Melbourne, $1,500, says Amanda Short. We are hoping to fly Perth to Cairns or Perth to Darwin. Cheaper flying to Singapore. It's been years, actually, that we have flown anywhere on Australia. Always decide to fly overseas instead because it's cheaper. Doesn't make sense, says Claire Tartaglia.
1: On Vision Australia Radio, you're listening to Letters to the Editor from The Advertiser, The Australian and The NT News for Wednesday, the 17th of June. And the major topic in today's Australian, Labor spreads the pain equitably on wealth and housing. Labor's housing czar, Susan Lloyd-Hurwitz, says Jim Chalmers's tax changes are designed more to redistribute wealth than to increase supply. We had a system that worked well, despite the protestations that it severely discriminated against today's young home purchasers. It gave everyone, young, old, investors both small and large, the opportunity to build for their futures and have something to pass along to coming generations. Today, there is a popularised labour mindset that being able to give our young and future families the benefit of the previous generation's endeavours is somehow wrong. Does it spring from confected jealousy among the less fortunate among us? The Labour Party's mindset deprives today's younger generation.

0: Queensland.
1: The Greens' criticism of Labor's grandfathering provisions for negative gearing reveals that they regard any accumulation of wealth as evidence that someone has received too much and should be required to give more back. Grandfathering exists because governments recognise that people made long-term financial decisions based on the rules in place at the time. Retrospectively changing those rules is not reform, it's a breach of trust. Australia already faces a shortfall of rental housing, and yet the Greens' answer is once again to make investment less attractive. The results will be fewer investors, fewer rental properties, and even greater pressure on rents. The Greens were nobly founded to protect the environment. Australia would be better served if they focused on that task rather than pursuing policies that seem driven more by resentment of wealth than by any practical solution to the housing crisis, writes Mary Barrett Leonard, Claremont, Western Australia.
0: On a key issue contributing to one nation's rise, immigration, Judith Sloan writes that most of the population wants to see a substantially lower migrant intake, and that although claiming to be doing something, Labor has effectively overridden this preference. Refer, Migrant Numbers, a story the ALP won't tell, the 16th of June. In other words, the government has taken Australians for mugs, except that neither the migration surge nor the government's duplicated preferred migration narrative has gone unnoticed, and the punters, aka the voters, are not happy. This penny has dropped for Labor, hence Home Affairs Minister Tony Burke conceding the link between Australia's housing supply and migration levels. Similarly, another realisation comes along that despite years of being mocked, condemned and relegated to the political wilderness, Pauline Hanson's voice is being heard and heeded. Meanwhile, the nation, increasingly angry, disillusioned and desperate, casts about for a saviour. Anthony Albanese claims he's been underestimated all his life. He and others should not underestimate Hanson, writes Deborah Morrison, Malvern East, Victoria.
1: A letter writer, refer letters of 16th of June, rightly draws attention to the vast difference in expectation of the first home buyers of 50 years ago and those of today. However, the commentary overlooks the biggest single factor affecting the housing market that occurred in the early 1970s. I refer to the then emerging practice of young couples being able to count both partners' income towards supporting home loan applications to banks. Within a short time, the housing market shifted irreversibly into one of in which two household incomes were required to support the purchase of the Australian dream. And, of course, with that came the necessity of two cars, two garages, and all the subsequent add-ons. The collateral damage has been immense and is reflected most tragically in the increasing role of the state in designing and enforcing the education of children from as early as possible, as Senator Katie Gallagher said recently. How long before we have a ministry for neonatal education? So the traditional preschool mothering is increasingly vouchsafed only to those infants whose mothers are unusually wealthy and unusually selfless, writes Brian Chapman, Druin, Victoria.
0: And now turning to letters of a more general nature. Welfare reform is urgent if we want to avoid financial stress. Nick Carter reveals deeply alarming trends, refer New Era of Welfare Dependency, Drain Nation's Aspiration, the 16th of June. The growth in Australia's welfare payments is at crisis proportions. Welfare expenditure has moved from about $212 billion in 21-22 towards a trajectory well above a $300 billion annually. The National Disability Insurance Scheme alone has more than doubled in cost since 2020. Worse, these welfare commitments will compound for many years. the financial case for dramatic

0: dramatic welfare reform is now overwhelming and extremely urgent. Not to do so will see Australia slip into deep financial stress, writes Barry Fox, Blackburn, Victoria.
1: Return to all virtues. A recent conversation with a third-generation Western Australian farmer really opened my eyes as he didn't hold back on where our beloved country is headed. It's not over yet. Farmers seek federal support 16th June. He said the saddest thing he is now leaving behind to his grandchildren is an Australia that now looks down upon those who are producers, subsidises the non-producers and idolises the complainers. In essence, he said, the government is now intent on redistributing the wealth as they have no idea how to create it themselves. Maybe our Prime Minister and his Cabinet Ministers should spend an hour with people like this outside the Canberra bubble. Possibly then they could understand the essence of what once made our beloved country so great. As I drove away, I couldn't help wondering whether Australia's greatest challenge isn't economic or political at all, but whether we've lost sight of the quiet virtues of hard work, resilience and personal responsibility that people like him have embodied for generations, writes Andrew Wayne, Yallingup, Western Australia.
0: Fisheries will fix sharks. There are 1.4 billion cubic kilometres of ocean on our blue planet. Despite what has sadly been happening in terms of shark attacks on humans in the past 30 years, there's no need at all for a shark cull. Refer a state-backed shark cull on the table after attack, 15th of June. What is needed is the reopening of shark fisheries around our coastline. The coastline of Australia is about 25,000 kilometres. If we allowed shark fishers to operate within a line 20 kilometres from our coast, it would amount to a very small proportion of the available ocean. Wake up, governments. It's time to allow shark fishing to start up again, and the regular tragedies we're now seeing in all states would disappear overnight, writes Greg Williams, Bicton, WA.
1: Deal missing surrender. It's hard not to feel that the US-Iran framework peace agreement looks like Neville Chamberlain's peace in our time. In other words, a capitulation to Iran. We now learn that CIA Director John Ratcliffe told President Donald Trump and other senior officials that intelligence gathered by the US raised serious doubts about Iran's willingness to make the nuclear concessions the US is seeking in a final deal. Refer negotiations achieve a deal of relief, not satisfaction, 16th of June. It's hard to be confident. All the two sides will sign on Friday is a deal to discuss a deal, and we don't even know what the agreement will do. One thing, however, we do know. When Vice President J.D. Vance said the other day that if you go back to the World War II or very major conflicts in human history, they all ended with some kind of negotiation, it was historical nonsense. At the end of World War II, Germany and Japan surrendered unconditionally. We will need to see the final US-Iran deal, but it now appears Iran will not be required to halt its nuclear program completely. That would amount to an American surrender, writes Anthony Bergen, Reed, ACT.
0: Energy plan on track. The report that the Capacity Investment Scheme has delivered only one completed renewable project so far does not reflect a failure of the scheme. Refer Bowen Renewables Drive delivers just one project, the 15th of June. The report notes 94 renewable projects have been announced and funded, with 35 under contract and progressing towards final investment decisions. Large energy projects require lengthy assessments, approvals, financing, grid connections and community consultation. Australia's energy transition involves replacing an ageing electricity system built around coal with a new system requiring generation, storage and transmission. Wind projects can take up to 10 years to complete, and solar farms up to 5 years. So the government expectation that projects would only be complete by the end of the decade is no surprise. It's important to scrutinise costs, timelines and delays, but with no more than 90 funded proposals, it is still fair to say that the government is losing sight of its renewable energy targets. Questions Anne Amman, Dargan, New South Wales.
1: And now, last post. Most Australians would agree that our Prime Minister falls short in keeping his word. However, there is one promise he made and did keep, sadly to our detriment. He promised to change Australia. Look at our nation now, says Agnes Benstock, Vaucluse, New South Wales. Anthony Albanese says, my government has been concerned about what practical measures we can take on cost of living measures. This government has taken 4 years to be concerned, says Anne Lindsay, Stanthorpe, Queensland. It has been reported that this week the Prime Minister will spruik new cost of living supports. When a government's main problem is self-induced inflation and then it offers households even more budget relief, it is a sure sign it has run out of options and has raised the white flag on inflation, says Bob Miller, Leaderville, Western Australia.
0: And that completes our readings from the letters to the editor. I'm Jill Freer, and reading with me today was Morag Cameron. I've operated the panel and we have both edited the program. This program is heard regularly at this time and repeated the following weekday at 6:30 a.m. here on Vision Australia Radio, 1197 a.m. in Adelaide, VA Radio on digital, and online at varadio.org, broadcasting in Darwin and Adelaide.

0: A bill aimed at restricting access to late-term abortion defeated in the lower house. Authorities say it's too early to know if the algal bloom has affected cuttlefish numbers and the terms of a preliminary agreement between the United States and Iran released. Good morning, Matt Coleman in Adelaide with ABC News. A bill aimed at restricting access to late-term abortion was defeated in the lower house last night. James Wakelin reports.
1: The South Australian Parliament sat late into the night to debate proposed law changes. The amendments proposed by Family First MP Sarah Game would have effectively banned abortion for 25 weeks onwards, except when necessary to save the life of the mother or in the case of serious fetal abnormalities. The bill narrowly passed the upper house late yesterday, but was overwhelmingly defeated when it was put to a vote in the lower house around 9:30 p.m.
2: For the ayes, there are 9, and for the noes, there are 36. I call it for the negative.
1: Among those in support, opposition leader Ashton Hearn and Premier Peter Malinauskas, but neither spoke to the bill.
0: The Minister for Women, Katrine Hilliard, joined a majority of Labor MPs in voting against.
3: We must this evening send a very clear message to our community that we are prepared to back in our current legislation, that we are prepared to respect healthcare professionals, and that we absolutely trust women.
0: All four One Nation MPs in the lower house voted for the bill, including the member for Naturey, David Payton, who says his family experience informed his view.
4: I am the grandson of a single young female who, if was put in that position today because of abortion laws, probably would have made a different decision to what she did almost 70 years ago.
0: The South Australian Research and Development Institute says it's too early to know if the algal bloom has affected cuttlefish numbers this year. By now, tens of thousands of cuttlefish should have travelled through waters near Whyalla for the annual breeding season, but so far only a few dozen have been spotted by divers. SARDI's Mike Steer says a full population survey will be carried out this week, and until then there should not be any pronouncements on how the breeding season will turn out.
5: In terms of, making any predictions at the moment, it's probably folly until we undertake the full survey and we've seen the entire season pass.
0: Researchers from a Melbourne aquarium will help raise a generation of South Australian sea dragons to ensure the species' survival. Sea dragon populations have been decimated by the state's algal bloom and are facing other threats such as the loss of seagrass meadows. The collaboration between Sea Life's Melbourne Aquarium and the South Australian Research and Development Institute will aim to raise a population of sea dragons at an SA facility. The SA National Trust has been referred to a parliamentary inquiry after widespread backlash over recent governance decisions. The motion by the Liberals' Nicola Centofanti succeeded in the upper house last night with the support of the government and the crossbench. She said the trust members from across the state have contacted her with various concerns. The Environment, Resources and Development Committee will investigate whether legislation governing the charity, which owns more than 100 historic properties, is fit for purpose. The terms of a preliminary agreement between the United States and Iran have been released after pressure and outcry for the Memorandum of Understanding to be made public. North America correspondent Lauren Day reports.
6: Senior US officials held a briefing with journalists, including from the ABC, to discuss the MOU, reading out the full text of the document to be officially signed on Friday. The agreement declares an immediate termination of military operations on all fronts, including Lebanon, and pushes talks about Iran's nuclear program into 60 days of negotiations. Under the agreement, the Strait of Hormuz will reopen toll-free for those 60 days, and then it will be left to Iran and the Gulf states to negotiate how it will be managed. Iran will also immediately be allowed to sell its oil and fuel, with the US waiving those sanctions.
0: Israeli strikes and Hezbollah attacks have continued in Lebanon overnight, despite the US and Iran's deal to end fighting across the region, is Middle East correspondent Matthew Doran.
7: A total and immediate end to conflict, including in Lebanon, is point one of the deal struck between Washington and Tehran. And while the situation has calmed down considerably in Lebanon, it hasn't stopped altogether. Lebanese media has reported fresh Israeli strikes in towns and villages across southern Lebanon, and Hezbollah has launched explosive drones at Israeli soldiers in occupied Lebanese territory and towards communities in northern Israel. The situation is clearly frustrating the Trump administration, with the president saying he feels bad for Lebanon and criticizing Israel for the way it's handling the conflict. Matthew Doran, ABC News, Jerusalem.
0: A pedestrian struck by a ute in Mount Gambier yesterday has died. The man's death is the 53rd life lost on South Australian roads this year. The chair of an Australian energy watchdog says electricity retailers will be forced to notify customers who are overpaying under major changes to power pricing, is energy reporter Daniel Mercer.
8: According to the competition regulator, barely a quarter of households are on their electricity retailer's best offer, while a greater share are paying prices above benchmark levels, supposed to act as a safety net. Australian Energy Market Commission Chair Anna Collier wants to curb the practice by forcing retailers to make their offers available to all customers, not just new ones.
9: Second thing is to identify and inform those long-term customers that they could be on a better deal and show them what that better deal is.
8: Retailers would have to report the data to the Australian Energy Regulator, which would publish it.
0: The union representing journalists has called Pauline Hanson bitter and unprofessional after her address to the National Press Club yesterday, Isabella Tolhurst reports.
10: In her speech, One Nation leader Pauline Hanson took aim at the media, vowing to axe the SBS and withdraw funding for the ABC and ban particular outlets from attending her press conferences. When Guardian journalist Sarah Martin asked a question during the Q&A segment, Senator Hanson attacked her, calling her trashy and accusing her of bashing One Nation. The Media Entertainment and Arts Alliance say Senator Hanson's actions are an assault on the freedom of press and stand in stark contrast with her remarks that she welcomes media scrutiny on her party, its people and its policies.
0: To sport, and Portugal has been held to a 1-1 draw by DR Congo at the Men's FIFA World Cup in Houston. It's the first time DR Congo has received a point at the World Cup. And England leads Croatia 3-2 in Dallas. With more sport, Jared Coote.
11: Australia remains undefeated from two matches at the Women's T20 Cricket World Cup after beating Bangladesh by 9 wickets in Leeds. Australia restricted Bangladesh to just 8 for 77 from its 20 overs. In response, Georgia Vole blasted 45 not out from just 32 balls to reach the target in just the 10th over. Australia captain Sophie Molyneux says the team is sticking to its processes.
12: We don't really want to go away from what we're going to do against maybe a more dominant team. And it's, you know, keep nailing the things that we really value within the team. Really happy with how we did that today.
11: Australia's men's cricket team has beaten Bangladesh by 4 wickets in the opening match of a 3-game T20 series in Chettagram. Debutant Joel Davies took 3 wickets as Australia bowled Bangladesh out for 131. Cooper Connolly was the standout with the bat, finishing with 47 from 27 balls as the visitors reached the target with 10 balls to spare.
0: And Queensland has squared Rugby League State of Origin series at 1 game each with an impressive 44-24 winning game 2 at the MCG. It was before a record Origin crowd of more than 91,500. Queensland's captain Cameron Munster was full of praise for his team after the disappointment of game 1 where they surrendered a 20-point lead.
13: We always knew we had it in us. We've got so much belief in this group and this team, and I'm so proud that we got the job done tonight. Far out. How good's Rugby League?
0: Restricting access to late-term abortion has been defeated in South Australia's lower house. The amendments proposed by Upper House Family First MLC Sarah Game would have effectively banned abortion from 25 weeks onwards. The Minister for Women, Katrine Hilliard, joined a majority of Labor MPs in voting against the bill. All four One Nation MPs in the lower house voted for the bill, including the member for Naturey, David Payton, who says his family experience informed his view. And the South Australian Research and Development Institute says it's too early to know if the algal bloom has affected cuttlefish numbers this year. By now, tens of thousands of cuttlefish should have travelled through waters near Whyalla for the annual breeding season, but so far only a few dozen have been spotted by divers. South Australia's weather: Renmark, a shower or two, 17, Mount Gambier, showers, 16, Port Lincoln, showers increasing, 15, Port Pirie, late shower or two, 16, Adelaide, showers increasing, a top of 15 degrees, currently 10, tomorrow, showers, 15, Saturday, a shower or two, 15, Sunday, partly cloudy, 14, Monday, partly cloudy, 15, Tuesday, a possible shower, 16. ABC News.
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17: It's funny, but when we finally come to the realisation that the way we're living our lives, well, it's not working that well, the first thing we do is we invent a bunch of rules to make our lives better. And then we discover they don't work either. Hi, I'm Bernie Diamond, and it's great to be back with you again. Today we're going to be taking a look at victory over sin from a different perspective. By and large, the law is a good thing. I mean, sometimes it's an ass. Sometimes you read of a judgment handed down by a judge and you think, wow, that's not fair. But mostly the law acts as a deterrent. Not always, of course, but when it comes down to our personal lives, our relationships, how we treat people, what we say, you know, more and more, it seems like there are no rules. I was talking the other day with a young worker, a junior, in the workplace where he works, and the way that the boss treats people can be really appalling. And, you know, it doesn't matter what industrial laws the government puts into place, the law can't stop that from happening. At the day-to-day relationship level, the law is pretty much useless in enforcing anything much except perhaps stopping violence and fraud. Even then it struggles. Rules and regulations aren't going to change our behaviour. That's the point. What they do is they tell us what's wrong. But somehow there's no power in those rules and regulations to change who we are or how we behave. If we treat people badly, it seems like we're powerless to change it. Well, you know something? This is not some new revelation that I've just had. This has been around for a long, long time. See, it seems to me that we're powerless to change the dumb things we do. So what we do is we invent religions and we add even more rules and regulations to our world as though that somehow is going to make a difference. You see how dumb that is? This bloke Paul, an apostle, he wrote almost half of the New Testament. He looked around at the people and what they were doing as a new church, as that church was forming in the first century, and it struck him right between the eyes. Now, Paul was an expert in the law. He was a Pharisee. He was a religious separatist. He followed the law of God to the nth degree. He went to extremes. Now, have a listen to what Paul wrote when he finally came to his senses. It's so important if we're going to break the power that sin has over our lives. It comes from a book called Colossians in the New Testament, chapter 2. He says, "And when you were dead in trespasses, God made you alive together with him when he forgave us all our sins, erasing the record that stood against us with its legal demands. He set it aside, nailing it to the cross. He disarmed the rulers and the authorities and made a public example of them, triumphing over them in it. Therefore, don't let anyone condemn you in matters of food and drink or of observing festivals, new moons or Sabbaths. They're only shadows of what is to come. The substance belongs to Jesus. Don't let anyone disqualify you insisting on self-abasement and worship of angels or dwelling on visions or being puffed up without cause by a human way of thinking and not holding fast to the head from whom the whole body is nourished. If with Christ you died to these basic spirits of the world, why do you live as though you still belong to the world? Why do you submit to these silly regulations? Don't handle, don't taste, don't touch. All these regulations refer to things that perish with use. They're simply human commands and teachings. They have the appearance of wisdom in promoting self-imposed piety and humility and severe treatment of the body, but they're of no value in checking self-indulgence. See how we invent rules? Paul's saying, look, you know, you think you believe in God, and all of a sudden people are saying, do this, don't do that, eat this, don't eat that, go to this new moon festival. And he's saying, look, this is stupid. These rules are not going to make it any better. They'll never do it. In fact, elsewhere, Paul writes that in a sense, the law only makes things worse because it serves to tell us where we're going wrong, but provides no solution as to what to do about it. So many people are trapped in the consequences of their sin. So many people are struggling with things that are going wrong in their lives, and then they think, well, you know, I've got to invent some rules, and what will happen is the rules will make it better. And you see this. You go to churches sometimes, and it's about rules. And Paul's saying, look, it's not about rules. When God nailed Jesus to the cross, he disarmed the rulers and the authorities and made a public example of them, triumphing over them. The answer in changing the sin in our lives is the victory that we have through Jesus Christ when he died on that cross to pay for our sin, and when he rose again to give us a new life. That's where it is. It doesn't come from inventing and living by a bunch of rules, because the rules only make things worse. Oh, sure, they appear to be the answer. Look, this is what he writes. These indeed have an appearance of wisdom, but they are of no value in checking self-indulgence. So what's the answer? Where do we start to discover that the power of sin is broken over our lives? Well, in the first few verses of this passage, we read, "And when you were dead in your trespasses, God made you alive together with him when he forgave us all our trespasses, erasing the record that stood against us with its legal demands. He set it aside, nailing it to the cross. He disarmed the rulers and the authorities and made a public example of them all." The answer is not in the law. The answer is grace. The answer is not in a bunch of rules. The thing that sets you and me free, the thing that unlocks the key that opens the door to a free life from the consequences of sin, is the fact that Jesus died on the cross. We're going to look at that in a whole bunch more detail over the next few days, but for today, I just want to leave you with one word. The word is grace. See, the record is erased. So many people are still carrying around the guilt of all the things they have done wrong. But while we were dead in our trespasses, God made us alive again because he's forgiven us. Do you believe in Jesus? Do you believe that Jesus died for you on the cross and rose again? If you do, you are forgiven. God has removed your sin from you. In fact, in the Old Testament, it says, as far as the east is from the west, so far God has removed your transgressions from you. So many people are living at the bottom of a downward spiral, and God has removed the one thing that pushes us further down that spiral. He has removed the guilt. Jesus paid for my sin, and so I am forgiven. Jesus paid for your sin, and so you are forgiven. There is no more guilt. There is no more condemnation. See, the guilt and the condemnation is what holds us in bondage. We're free. That is profound, and it's deep. Where the rules failed, grace triumphs. Paul writes in Romans chapter 6, "For sin will have no dominion over you, since you are not under the rules anymore, but you are under grace." That's all we have time for today. We're going to pick up again on this tomorrow, but can I just leave this with you? The key to the freedom from sin, the key to seeing the power of sin broken in my life and your life, is grace, God's grace, the grace we have in Jesus Christ. Countless people's lives are being touched and transformed each week through these messages right around the globe, because God's word is alive and active. Amen. But that's only made possible through the generous support of friends just like you. In fact, each dollar that you give will grow to reach nearly 3,000 people with a gospel message. Incredible. 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I'm Bernie Diamond, and I'll catch you again same time tomorrow with a different perspective.
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26: Remembrance Day 1980.
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28: Hello and welcome to On This Day. I'm Marilyn Barclay, and today is Thursday, the 18th of June. To begin the show, we go to the famous Battle of Waterloo, where on this day in 1815, Napoleon Bonaparte was defeated. Napoleon began his military career at the age of 16 and rapidly advanced through the ranks. Famed for being an excellent military strategist, in 1799 he deposed the government and proclaimed himself First Consul of France. He crowned himself Emperor of France on the 2nd of December 1804. His military forays were highly successful, and by 1807 he ruled much of Europe. The disastrous Russian campaign proved to be the beginning of the end. In 1814, Napoleon was briefly exiled to the island of Elba, but the unpopularity of the restored French monarchy and the economic and social instability of France motivated him to return to Paris in March 1815. Britain and Prussia soon declared war once again. On this day, in 1815, Napoleon led the French against these forces, commanded by the Duke of Wellington, at Waterloo in present-day Belgium. Napoleon's defeat marked the end of the Emperor's final bid for power, the so-called 100 Days. He was exiled to the island of St. Helena, where he died in 1821. Now, moving forwards in time, on this day in 1928, Arctic explorer Roald Amundsen disappeared while on a rescue mission in the Arctic. Amundsen became the first man to reach the South Pole when he and four others reached the pole on the 14th of December 1911, a month before the famed Robert Scott. In 1926, Amundsen accompanied Italian engineer Umberto Nobile when he piloted the airship Norge, becoming the first aircraft to reach the North Pole and also to cross the polar ice cap between Europe and America. In 1928, Nobile's new airship, the Italia, crashed while returning from the North Pole. In June of that year, Amundsen set out to look for missing members of Nobile's crew, and he in turn disappeared. It is believed that his plane crashed in fog in the Barents Sea, and that Amundsen was subsequently killed. His body was never found. Now let's take a look at a gentleman by the name of George Mallory, who was born on the 18th of June 1886. He was an English mountaineer who took part in the first three British expeditions to Mount Everest in the early 1920s. During the 1924 British Mount Everest expedition, Mallory and his climbing partner both disappeared on the northeast ridge during their attempt to make the first ascent of the world's highest mountain. The pair were last seen when they were about 800 vertical feet from the summit. Mallory's ultimate fate was unknown for 75 years, until his body was discovered on the 1st of May 1999 by an expedition that had set out to search for the climber's remains. Whether Mallory died before or after reaching the summit remains a subject of speculation and continuing research. Mallory is famously quoted as having replied to the question, "Why do you want to climb Mount Everest?" with the retort, "Because it's there." The most famous three words in mountaineering. Now, if it is your birthday today, you share it with British actor Paul Eddington, born in 1927. He starred in the British television comedy shows The Good Life, Yes Minister, and Yes Prime Minister.
1: He had been diagnosed with a rare form of skin cancer, known as mycosis fungoides, when he was 28, and he died in 1995 at the age of 68. Australian rugby league player Billy Slater was born on this day in 1983. He played his whole NRL career with Melbourne Storm and was part of their 2007 and 2009 grand final victories. While those premierships would be stripped from the Storm, Slater would go on to play in the Storm's 2012 and 2017 grand final wins. He also represented Queensland 13 times in State of Origin games. The Italian actress Isabella Rossellini was born in 1952. She's famous for her roles in films such as Blue Velvet and Death Becomes Her. She's also a filmmaker, model, author, and philanthropist. Rossellini is the daughter of Swedish actress Ingrid Bergman and Italian director Roberto Rossellini. Rossellini's modelling career led her into the world of cosmetics when she became the face of the international cosmetics brand Lancôme. In 1996, she was removed as the face of Lancôme for being too old. This decision was condemned internationally because Rossellini was only in her 40s at the time. And I see here it's the birthday of one of the Fab Four today. Sir Paul McCartney was born on this day in 1942. One of the principal songwriters of the Beatles, after the band's breakup, he would form the band Wings and eventually end up recording primarily under his own name. And to end the show today, the hip-hop trio TLC had a number one hit with No Scrub on this day in 1999. The term scrub was specified as a man with limited money, ambitions, and romantic vocabulary, and who mostly still lives at home with mum.

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4: ...90 minutes of selected readings from today's advertiser for its Thursday, the 18th of June, 2026. Time is just after 7:30 a.m. The current temperature in Adelaide at the moment is 10.2 degrees, and we're expecting a top of 15 degrees. And current temperature in Darwin at the moment is 24.1. We're expecting top there of 31. We'll have full details for both Adelaide and Darwin around 8 o'clock this morning. During our program, we'll bring you the full weather forecast. And my name's John Anderson. Working with today is Brian Wellington. Good morning, Brian.
5: Greetings, John.
4: And some of the news headlines this morning, we have Hansen being called the Iron Lady. And one other the items are missing in action. Top cop leaves the force on a pension. And we go to Brian for the first article. Thanks, Brian.
5: Thank you, John. Yes, our first item covers pages 1, pages 8 and 9, and is subject to editorial. With a headline, Iron Lady and No One Escapes Hanson's Wrath. In a defining speech, Senator Pauline Hanson has declared Australia should be monocultural, rejected radical Islam, called climate change a hoax, and defined a woman along biological lines. The One Nation leader also told the National Press Club she would stop Australia's slide into a shithole, citing the decay of Britain, Germany and Canada. Written by Madeline Bauer. One Nation leader Pauline Hanson has made her pitch for the Lodge in a fiery Canberra address, sharpening her anti-migration rhetoric and clashing with journalists, declaring Australia cannot be multicultural society and must be monocultural. In her speech, with big moments aplenty, she railed against transgender insurgency and the radical Islam she blamed for turning Britain and France into shitholes, called a Guardian Australian journalist trashy and labelled climate change a hoax. She pledged a major overhaul to industrial relations, law and even attacked the coalitions for its nuclear policy rollout, stating she would start with one nuclear power plant, not seven. Despite an ambush protest on stage behind her by left-wing activist group GetUp, unfurling an anti-Hanson banner halfway through, she barely skipped a beat. Yet behind the fireworks, Senator Hanson's speech left more questions than answers, with ambiguity on policies such as childcare and foreign aid. Critics had expected to hear how a list of promises, including a new nuclear reactor, would be paid for, but her speech did not go into details. Immigration was at the heart of the biggest address of her political career, an issue she knows is seen as her strength among voters. Senator Hanson, who is polling ahead of Anthony Albanese as preferred Prime Minister, sharpened her rhetoric by declaring Australia must be a monoculture and blaming the government's immigration policies for leaving the country in a state of crisis. She criticised multiculturalism, claiming Western civilization and its values are under siege. At the centre of this crisis is the utterly flawed policy of multiculturalism. We cannot be a multicultural society, she said. We are a multicultural society, but we must be monocultural Australians, and we must live under the one cultural umbrella. Senator Hanson linked the intake to the housing shortage, accusing Labor of bringing in more people while failing to house those already here. She reserved her strongest language for radical Islam, vowing to block migration from affected areas and to remove those who hate the country. If they had arrived here, they will be deported. If they were born here, they will face the full force of the law, she said. Asked whether Australia risked being swamped by Muslim migration, she replied, "Not if I got any say in it." She added she did not want Australia to become like Britain, Canada, France and Germany, which she called absolute owls. Senator Hanson clashed with reporters during questions and reaffirmed she would continue to refuse ABC and Guardian Australia access to her press conferences, citing what she said was their persistent bias against her and her party. She called Guardian reporter Sarah Martin a trashy journalist after she asked Senator Hanson if she had played a role in the employment of her daughter Lee Hanson in the office of the party's New South Wales Senator Sean Bell. The senator did not say if she had been involved in the process, but declared her daughter had been hired on her merits. "My daughter is very capable of doing it." Senator Hanson declared war on what she called a transgender insurgency, accusing regulatory authorities of promoting transgender ideology. She would sack the Sex Discrimination Commissioner and Human Rights Commissioner head, she said, while comparing the transgender movement to militant Islam. "This movement, like militant Islam, is everywhere and seeks to redefine humanity and biology and in this way change the nation. It won't happen if I have any say in it," she said. She labelled climate change a hoax and vowed to end government support for renewables, which she described as net zero nonsense. She committed to nuclear power, but distanced herself from the coalition's 2025 election plan for 7 reactors, saying One Nation would start with one alongside new coal and gas generation. For all the convictions, Senator Hanson was more vague in other policy areas. Responding to questions about the Albanese government's 15% increase in childcare worker wages, she was sceptical of sector funding, describing it as a completely out of control, and called for an investigation into the government's $16 billion annual outlay. Senator Hanson said she was open to cutting funding and lowering qualifications required of childcare workers. "I didn't have a university degree to look after my children," she said. "Why do we expect these childcare centres to have students or people with some sort of degree to look after a child?" Senator Hanson also pledged an overhaul of industrial relations in favour of business, arguing existing rules failed employers. "Businesses also tell me you can't sack people these days," she said. To rein in spending, she would abolish climate change and Aboriginal departments. Aghast, Labor Environment Minister Murray Watt said the vision for the country put forward by One Nation should put a shiver up the spine of workers. "We saw a different vision for Australia. We saw a vision from Pauline Hanson for a more divided, more chaotic Australia that will send a shiver up the spine of every Australian worker," he said. Opposition infrastructure spokesman James McGrath labelled Ms. Hanson's address as a series of grumbles and complaints. Now, this is also subject to our editorial on page 28 and came from the front page headline, Iron Lady.
4: And it's coming up to 21 minutes to 8 and we go to page 9. And parent law lets men be mums. Legislation is slammed. This article by Paul Starrick. Laws that criticise and critics claim will allow a biological man to be identified as a child's mother on a birth certificate have passed state parliament with government backing. Labor on Wednesday morning supported Greens leader Robert Sims' bill, saying it enables same-sex parents to be both listed as a mother, father, parent, rather than one being a co-parent. But the Australasian Christian Lobby, ACL, says it allows biological men to identify as the child's mother and biological women to identify as the child's father. The Liberal and One Nation opposed the bill on biological reality grounds, saying they preferred the existing co-parenting definition. Mr. Sims said his bill gives same-sex parents more choice around how they are recognised on a birth certificate to more accurately reflect their family structure, labelling this a modest change that brings SA into line with many other jurisdictions. Currently, the birth certificate only allows for mother and father or co-parent to be listed on a certificate. My bill allows a co-parent to be substituted with parent, father or mother on the birth certificate if agreed by both parents, he said and told the Advertiser. The existing requirement that the birth mother is listed on the register of births, deaths and marriages and in turn birth certificate remains untouched. Given same-sex fathers primarily adopt or use surrogacy arrangements and their listings on the birth certificate is determined by a court order, it is envisaged that the main beneficiary of the change will be same-sex mothers who both wish to have the status as mother recognised. But the ACL South Australian Director, Ashlyn Weiss, accused the Malinauskas government of doubling down on gender ideology by backing the bill when Australians were increasingly weary of ideology overriding common sense, biological reality and objective truth. Every child has a mother and a father. If our legal records are to be maintained with integrity and serve their legitimate purpose, they must reflect reality, not feelings, Ms. Weiss has said. A state government spokesman said the bill does not create a new category of legal parentage, nor does it alter the biological, medical or biographical information regarding the birth of a child. This is simply a reform that brings South Australia into line with other states as reflected on our families, rather than having them automatically described as a co-parent instead of a mother or father, he said. One Nation state leader, Corey Bernardi, opposed the bill in the upper house, saying a parent was someone who has brought forth and given birth to a new life. The term co-parent is entirely accurate. It is entirely dignified. It does not mean any individual, but acknowledges that the creation of a child, there is a father and a mother, he said. And that was from page 9, Parent Law Lets Men Be Mums. And that will be also one of the editorials around 8 o'clock this morning.
5: And we go now to pages 1 and 11, primarily page 11 with the various headlines. Top cop retires after mysterious absence, and Assistant Commissioner John Vendito set to get $200,000 pension, and missing in action top cop leaves force on pension, with a quotation from the Police Commissioner, Ground Stevens. Vendito has elected to retire after 42 years. An article written by Elizabeth Henson and Andrew Hoff. One of South Australia's most senior police officers, who has mysteriously been missing in action for more than a year, will retire at the end of the month, likely pocketing a generous six-figure lifetime pension. Assistant Commissioner John Vendito has been absent from public duties on full pay since May last year. Secrecy laws unique to South Australia prevent the advertiser from reporting on circumstances surrounding Mr. Vendito's absence. Police Commissioner Grant Stevens on Wednesday revealed Mr. Vendito had given his notice. Following a period of leave, I can confirm that Assistant Commissioner Vendito has elected to retire after 42 years of service with SAPOL, with effect from the 30th of June 2026, he said. Mr. Stevens, who appointed him more than 4 years ago, said a selection process would be launched quite soon to find a replacement. I wouldn't speculate on who might first apply and who might be successful, he said. Having been with SA Police for 42 years, Mr. Vendito is likely to be covered by the police pension scheme, which covers officers who started with the force before May the 31st, 1990. The scheme entitles retired officers from the age of 55 to a lifetime pension amounting to a percentage of the highest salary they received while working for SA Police. Mr. Vendito, who oversaw some of the police's most sensitive branches, including major crime, financial and cybercrime, serious and organised crime, and investigation support, would likely be entitled to between 60 and 67% of his more than $300,000 a year salary. This means he would receive a lifetime pension of more than $180,000 and possibly upwards of $201,000 a year. SA Police last night declined to answer questions around any payout Mr. Vendito may receive. Police Minister Michael Brown referred questions on the matter to Mr. Stevens. Mr. Vendito of the Western Suburbs was promoted to Assistant Commissioner in March 2022. At the time, he had been managing SA Police's Security and Emergency Management Coordination Branch, which included the counter-terrorism portfolio. John Vendito brings a wealth of experience to the SAPOL executive leadership team, particularly in the area of criminal investigations, having managed SAPOL's Major Crime Investigation Branch, Sexual Crime Investigations Branch and Anti-Corruption Branch, Mr. Stevens said when announcing Mr. Vendito's appointment. Mr. Vendito did not respond to inquiries last night. Meanwhile, in an unrelated matter, the Independent Commission Against Corruption in in April this year, announced an investigation into alleged misconduct by another high-ranking police officer. ICAC Commissioner Emma Townsend said a misconduct allegation against the officer, who cannot be named for legal reasons, was referred to her agency by the Office of Public Integrity on April the 2nd. She said her inquiry was examining whether the officer had breached the SA Police Code of Conduct and was not a corruption investigation. In some circumstances, an independent investigation might be important for maintaining public confidence in SA Police. This is such a matter. And that's from pages 1 and 11 with the headline, Top Cop Retires After Mysterious Absence.
4: Also from page 3, Granny on Gus. We can't believe it. This article by Natalie Vickhoroff. A grandmother of missing toddler Gus Lamont is set to break her silence on the disappearance of the four-year-old child. In an exclusive sit-down with 7 News and Spotlight to air on Sunday night, Josie Murray will open about the tragedy of her young grandson going missing with the from the family's remote property south of Yunta last September. How, why, we just can't believe it, she said in a promotion for the program. You could not wish a more horrible experience on anyone. The joint investigation also promised to present new details, clues police missed after the boy's disappearance. The interview has been promoted just days after Ms. Murray was convicted and fined in the Adelaide Magistrates Court for unrelated firearms offence. The 75-year-old, who was arrested for owning a legal silencer in February, caused chaos outside the court on Friday. Gus Lamont went missing from his grandparents' home at Oak Park Station on September 27th last year. The toddler was last seen playing in the sand at the station at about 5 p.m. that Saturday. Police, Australian Defence Force personnel, SES volunteers and others, including Indigenous trackers, scoured tens of thousands of hectares of unforgiving country during multiple searches over many months. The searches have included dams and mine shafts. Earlier this year, police said a family member residing at the remote property, which is 43 kilometres south of Yunta, was being treated at the time as a suspect. Police have not named that suspect and no arrests have been made.

0: aired on Spotlight later that night. From page 3, Granny on Gus, we can't believe it.
1: And the time is just past 7:47 a.m. We go down to page 3 with the headline, What a Magical Uluru, written by Talara McHugh. A cold front has swept the drenched Eyre Peninsula and West Coast, while stunning scenes emerged from the outback as rain sent waterfalls cascading down Uluru. Tarcoola received 33.4 millimetres by 10 a.m. on Wednesday, and Ellerston 13.2 millimetres. Meanwhile, the Red Centre recorded 35.6 millimetres of rain, much to the delight of locals and travellers who witnessed one of nature's true delights. Uluru Katatucha National Park shared a video of visitors taking in the magical sight, showing several waterfalls cascading down the massive monolith, surrounded by clouds of mist and lush greenery. Kapapulka, big rain, at Uluru. The rain transformed the landscapes, brings life to country, and creates a rare and beautiful sight here at the park, the park wrote on Facebook. Keen visitors didn't let the rain deter them from taking in the view, with some going barefoot to dip their feet into the rock pools. Uluru's average annual rainfall is 300 mil. However, it's a natural wonder that's rarely seen, with rain in the region only occurring a few times each year. And that's from page 3, What a Magical Uluru.
0: Also from page 3, it's game on, but abortion bill loses. Lower House, 36-9 against. This article by Aidan Hill. The Lower House of State Parliament voted down Sarah Game's anti-abortion bill 36-9 last night, but it passing through the upper house first made it a landmark day for South Australian anti-abortion movement. The bill from the Family First MLC to restrict termination of pregnancy after 25 weeks passed 10-9 in a vote in the Legislative Council on Wednesday evening. Similar bills in 2024 and 25 were voted down in the upper house and never made it to the House of Assembly. Ms. Game voted for the bill in the upper house, as did Liberals Dennis Hood, Ben Hood, Nicola Zanfioti, Heidi Grialmi, Labor's Claire Scrivens, and Tooney Gall, and three One Nation MLCs. Mr. Nicol moved an amendment allowing families more say in the fate of their unborn children. The Premier has pledged to proceed immediately to the debate and vote in the lower house, with One Nation MP Chantelle Thomas moving for the bill to be read there just after 8 p.m. Mr. Thomas used a speech on the bill to slam Labor for rushing it through to the lower house without time for consultations with constituents. The Treasurer rebuked Mr. Thomas's claims, pointing out that One Nation had taken a policy position on the bill and would have voted unanimously, and accused One Nation of lecturing the government on making the issue one of conscience. To lecture us on conscience votes is a bit rich coming from One Nation, he said. Don't walk in here 90 days after being elected and lecture me about conscience votes or lecture me about abortion. Mr. Constantinos said that he thought it was clear that the bill would fail in the lower house, but it is important that it passed one house, he said. I'm very proud of the people in the upper house who voted to bring the bill to the lower house. In the upper house, the new Greens MLC, Melanie Selwood, said the Greens would not support the bill and that she was shocked and appalled by it. Premier and opposition leader Ashton Hearne were absent from the lower house chamber for most of the debate, but walked in for the vote, joining the minority of their colleagues in supporting the bill. Many MPs opposed to the bill showed their support of abortion rights by wearing orange ribbons during the sittings, including Ministers Guillaume Maher, Blair Boyer, Rhiannon Pearce, Alice Rolls and Nadia Clancy. Hundreds of supporters of the bill, led by controversial anti-abortion campaigner Dr. Joanna Howe, held a rally on the steps of Parliament House on Wednesday evening. From page 3, it's game on, but abortion bill loses.
1: And we move now to page 4 with the headline, Grieving Mum Writes a Grave Injustice, written by Sasha Boutoutis. Magda Pearce has been given a little bit of dignity back after preventing her son's killer from having control over his gravesite. She stood alongside Deputy Premier and Attorney General Kiahm Maher on Wednesday as he announced the introduction of laws to stop murderers such as Lukosha's father

0: from being buried next to their sons. I've got a great sense that if an offender in my case was aware that he'd actually be involved and make it difficult, that would have been quite possible, Ms. Pierce 50 said. If I had to be faced with the reality that I have to share responsibility with someone who's killed my loved one, where they are buried, where they are going to rest, what's on their stone, it would have been too much to handle. Lukasz and his girlfriend, Chelsea, both 19, were shot and killed by his father during a family gathering at a property near Mount McIntyre in the state's southeast in 2021. The killer is in prison, serving a sentence of at least 34 years. Under the proposed laws, a person affected by certain criminal offending, including a victim's partner or relative, could apply through the Register of Births, Deaths and Marriages to force a surrender of an interment right. It would ensure the offender could not exercise powers over the victim's burial site, including what is on a headstone and potentially a neighbouring plot. The reforms come after changes in Victoria, first used in 2024, to prevent Robert Farquharson having control over the graves of his children following his conviction for their murder in 2005. And that's from page 4 with the headline, Grieving Mum Writes a Grave Injustice.
1: And now we go to page 5, Crows to Pay Tribute to Brave Lifesavers. This article by Ryan Curley. Thousands of frontline emergency workers and volunteers will attend Saturday's clash between Adelaide and Melbourne in the 4th annual AFL Emergency Services match. More than 3,000 of the frontline responders from SAPOL, MFS, CFS, SES and the South Australian Ambulance Service were provided with free tickets to Adelaide Oval clash from 12:45. The event pays tribute to the state's first responders and honours the work that they do to keep the community safe. Crows forward Darcy Fogarty said he felt privileged to play on behalf of the emergency services workers. What an opportunity to go out there, represent all the work and play on their behalf of the emergency workers and thank them for all the sacrifices that they make. It's very appreciated by everyone. Fogarty, 26, reflected on the time when emergency services helped fight bushfires near his south-east hometown of Lucendale. We had bushfires back home a few years ago, and at the drop of the hat, there was a lot of people out there to help, Fogarty said. And that was on page 5, Crows to Pay Tribute to Brave Lifesavers. It's coming up to 8:04. We're going to have a short break and be back with the two editorials from this morning's paper, the weather for both Adelaide and Darwin, and a local traffic report.
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1: The first of the Adelaide traffic reports, we have a vehicle accident at Gilman, Port River Expressway near Eastern Parade, another vehicle accident at Clearview on Grand Junction Road near Montrose Road at Clearview, Brownhill Creek, near the southeastern freeway at Mount Osborne Ramp, we have a breakdown. At Torrensville, we have a vehicle accident, Henley Beach Road and Marion Road. And Otway, we have another vehicle accident. That's the second one on Grand Junction Road. Grand Junction Road and Eastern Parade. And they're putting on the screen that there's up to a 4-minute delay in that area. So just be wary of the delays and the emergency services in attendance. We now go to the forecast. Firstly, for Darwin, current temperature there of 24.1, expecting a top of 31, expecting between 0 and 3 millimetres of rain today over a couple of showers or so. Tomorrow expecting again 31, between 0 and 7 millimetres of rain and a shower or two. Today in Adelaide, we're expecting a top of 10, correction, current temperature is 10.2 degrees. We're going to a top of 15 degrees. A amount of rain potentially to fall is between 1 and 5 millimetres in the city. Tomorrow, again, 15 degrees and showers between 1 and 9 millimetres. And we go to Brian for the first editorial. Thanks, Brian.
0: Thank you, John. So for our first editorial, the headline reads, Hanson is rising off the back of a weak Labor MPM. Pauline Hanson has delivered a devastating repudiation of Australia's political direction in a sweeping speech that seized a national spotlight. In her first National Press Club address, Senator Hanson pointedly axed a welcome to country, railed against radical Islam, and urged a monocultural Australia. She also vowed her One Nation Party would abolish SBS and consign the ABC to a subscription service in the cities, with government funding only for regional, rural and remote areas. Protesters, including Brittany Higgins' husband David Shiraz, will only fuel support for Senator Hanson by lowering a banner behind her during the speech. Mr. Shiraz is more a political fool than strategic mastermind, an impression confirmed by this move. Senator Hanson's agenda will simultaneously stun and infuriate her left opponents, but they have only themselves to blame for her call for Australia to be a monocultural rather than a multicultural society. The left has reflexively and repeatedly portrayed Australia as a miserable country across the board, riddled with injustices, burdened by a despicable past, and saddled with a bleak future. An increasingly irritated public has tired of being told Australia is a nation to be ashamed of, rather than a patriotic place with virtues and aspiration of which we can and should be proud. Senator Hanson's sweeping agenda shows her party has become the effective opposition to the Albanese government. Her speech will further stoke the fire, the liar campaign, targeting the Australians that Albanese ignores. Her remarks about the ABC's stunning arrogance and SBS's role being overtaken by the internet attack sacred cows with clear arguments, skewering the ABC. Senator Hanson calls out its complete denial about profoundly transparent political bias and the activists in its ranks, while a taxpayer-funded organisation thinks of itself as a pillar of democracy. Senator Hanson might not have spelled out a detailed policy platform for One Nation to become a government, but she did mount arguments about a wide range of areas in which Australia needs strong wake-up calls. One Nation is not going away, despite its detractors. And that's from the first headline editorial, which reads, Hanson is rising off the back of a weak Labor MP.
1: And the second editorial, also from page 28, maybe try bringing down the cost of living. Laws designed to give same-sex parents more choice about recognition on birth certificates are well-intentioned. Yet again, parliaments are open to criticism. They are playing God. Greens state leader Robert Sims argues the bill, which passed Parliament on Wednesday morning, is a modest change that brings South Australia into line with many other jurisdictions. But the Australian Christian lobby argues the changes will allow the biological men to identify as a child's mother and the biological woman to identify as the child's father. Precisely, the ACL argues the Australians are increasingly weary of ideology overriding common sense, biological reality and objective truth. Whatever the merits of Mr. Sims' bill's voters are, growing tired of parliaments focusing on social issues and ideology when too many are struggling with a cost of living crisis that we are just trying to make ends meet. And that was the second editorial from page 28, Maybe Try Bringing Down the Cost of Living. Responsibility for all editorial comment is taken by the editor, Gemma Jones, 31 Weymouth Street, Adelaide, 5000.
0: And we go now to page 4 with the headline, I Sinned, Accused Killer in Car Prayer. And court told alleged murderer was secretly taped, confessing to God. Written by Lucy Rutherford and Sean Fuster. A woman accused of murdering her parents with insulin was allegedly captured on a listening device, confessing in tongues to God about sinning twice, Raylene Polymiardis, 65, is standing trial in the Supreme Court after pleading not guilty to murdering her parents, Brendan and Linton Anderson, in 2023 and 22. Opening the trial on Monday, Michael Foundas, for the prosecution, told the jury Miss Polymiardis' parents were both 94 when they died 14 months apart. The court was told police secretly placed listening devices in Miss Polymiardis' car after Mr. Anderson's death, which allegedly captured her speaking in tongues and confessing to God while alone on two occasions. Mr. Foundas then told the jury what Miss Polymiardis said in her alleged confession. "Please, Lord, you know, yes, I have sinned," he said. "I have, thou shalt not kill. I have sinned. I have sinned twice in my life, and I hate it. But I also know, with your blessing, Lord, that they did not want to go to a nursing home. That was their wish." Mr. Foundas said Mr. Polymiardis was captured by the listening device on June the 20th, 2023, when she was on her way to speak with a detective. What is captured on the listening device in the car that day, in addition to her confessing to God, is her praying to God for strength to show emotion where I need and to stop me with that tongue from running off at the mouth. Mr. Foundas said a set of notes written by Ms. Polymiardis about what she should say in the police interview was also allegedly found in her car. On the prosecution case, it reveals what she told police in that interview was planned and curated, Mr. Foundas said. In at least one of the notes, Ms. Polymiardis has written to herself, "Sob here," and that corresponds with a point in the interview where Ms. Polymiardis commences sobbing. The court was told Ms. Polymiardis was a type 1 diabetic, meaning she was required to regularly inject herself with insulin, but neither of her parents were diabetic. It's the prosecution's case that Ms. Polymiardis deliberately administered fatal doses of insulin to her parents, killing them, Mr. Foundas said. She poisoned them to death. She murdered them. On Tuesday, Marie Shaw, KC, for Ms. Polymiardis, told the jury her client denied administering the insulin to either of her parents. Even if the prosecution proved that the administration of insulin was a substantial cause of the deceased's death, can the prosecution prove that it was my client who administered the insulin, she said. Ms. Shaw said while Ms. Polymiardis denied administering insulin to her parents, she accepted, based on what she had learned, that her insulin could have been accessed. The court was told Mr. Anderson got into an argument with his son Graham on Anzac Day 2023 about moving him into a nursing home, which Mr. Anderson vehemently opposed. On Wednesday, Ms. Polymiardis' sister, Faye Carruthers, told the court she and Ms. Polymiardis were in disagreement with Graham and their other sister about moving Mr. Anderson into a nursing home, as they wanted to respect his wishes and keep him at home. Ms. Carruthers said before her father's death, she was told he was telling his carers he was going to take his own life. The trial continues. And that's from page 4 with the headline, "I sinned, accused killer in car prayer."
1: Now we go to page 1 and then on to page 5. Pastor's death was suspicious. This article by Darren Chapman. Death doubt in war of wills. Pastor's bathtub drowning and home arson suspicious, court have been told. An Adelaide pastor's death was suspicious and potential beneficiary of his will stood to profit from a deliberate attempt to burn down the pastor's house, the court has been told. The explosive allegations were aired in the Supreme Court trial over two wills left by the former Polish Christian pastor Michael Kowalczyk, in which the court must determine which document is valid. The most recent will, leaving most of the pastor's 600,000 estate to a former church congregational, Igor Sikan, was executed in 2018, the same year as Mr. Kowalczyk was later diagnosed with dementia, sparking an allegation he was vulnerable to undue influences from Mr. Senken. Johas Magiria, pastor for the Lifehouse Church Adelaide West, the church's new name, says the valid will was executed in 2016, leaving the former pastor's estate in equal parts to the church and to a charity. On Tuesday, the court was told that Mr. Kowalski's Woodville West home, which was made up of most of the estate's $600,000 value, was destroyed in a deliberately lit fire in November last year. Mr. Malgira's barrister, Enzo Belperio, put it that to Mr. Seacon that his belongings were stored in the house's garage, which was not destroyed by the fire. You knew in advance the house was being burnt down, and that's why you didn't target the garage. Mr. Belperio said that Mr. Seacon said that this was a very shocking statement and not true. It was suggested that Mr. Seacon told one of the estate's administrators he wanted the property to be subdivided. You were happy if it had been burnt down because it meant it could be subdivided and you could make more money, Mr. Belperio said. Mr. Seacon said that was absolutely not true. He also denies unduly influencing the former pastor. The barrister asked about Mr. Seacon's relationship to optometrist Henry Krasowski and his brother George Krasowski, including whether he was aware of the latter had been charged with arson in 2017. Mr. Seacon said he talked regularly to Henry and knew George, but he had been unaware of the arson charge. At a previous hearing, screenshots of text messages were tendered to the court showing that Henry Krasowski asking a witness to withdraw a court statement and appearing to allegedly threaten him. Asked about the insurance report that found the fire was deliberately lit, Mr. Seacon said that he has strong suspicions people associated with Mr. Malgieri were responsible. Not just that, but Michael Kowalski's death was very suspicious too, he said. At a previous hearing, Mr. Seacon said that the former pastor had drowned in his own bathtub in 2021, aged 93, raising suspicions that he was never so crazy about hygiene, let alone having a bath. At the same hearing, it was put to Mr. Seacon that he had asked Mr. Kowalski to withdraw the $6,000 given to him, then flew to Canada where he stayed for an extended period, returning only a few days before he died. Mr. Seacon denied the suggestion, saying it was absolutely shocking. The trial concluded on Wednesday and a judgment will be handed down at a later date. That was from pages 1 and 5. Pastor's death was suspicious.
0: We move now to page 6 with the headline, Schools Pay Back Disability Funding, written by Susie O'Brien and Darcy Fitzgerald. One in three private schools across Australia have been forced to repay federal disability funding after being audited, with some losing more than $1 million. A total of 34 South Australian schools have had to repay $1.15 million over the past 4 years, led by St Patrick's Technical College in Edinburgh North, which had to give back $185,625 in the past year. The list also includes Horizon Christian School in Balaclava, $167,400, and Catherine Macaulay School in Craigmore, $82,071. Education Minister Jason Clare has admitted the $5 billion nationally consistent collection of data on school students with disability, NCCD, scheme is not working as it should. This has prompted a $463 million compliance crackdown that will see schools lose funds used to support children with additional learning needs if they cannot properly account for all supports provided. Nationally, more than 300 schools have already had to repay nearly $12 million in NCCD funding in the past 4 years, causing alarm to parents already reeling from changes to the NDIS. However, some schools say the repayments are due to the complexity of the scheme and changing needs of their students. In 2022-23, Indy School in Elizabeth was forced to pay back $167,851 in total to the federal government, half of which is estimated to be for disability funding that could not be accounted for. Poultney Grammar had to repay $15,576 in 2024-25, and Ross Trevor College had to repay $12,999 in the same year. Across the nation, the school with the largest bill was Tiwi College in the Northern Territory, which was forced to repay $2.3 million in federal funding for 2022-23. Around half of that amount was estimated to be NCCD repayments. And that's from page 6 with the headline, Schools Pay Back Disability Funding.
1: And now from page 6, Missing in Action, Service Record Query. This article by Vanessa Marsh and Sam Lowe. The United States Marine Corps has no records matching the claim of service history of a man who appeared in a South Australian court purporting to be an American war hero. Joel Richard Green, 50, fronted the Adelaide court on Tuesday for sentencing after pleading guilty to charges including aggravated assault, aggravated life-threatening, unlawful choking, suffocating or strangling. In sentencing submission, counsel for Green, David Moen, said he was a former US Marine who had served in the Gulf War, Afghanistan War, and had been awarded a Purple Heart for rescuing fellow soldiers in an undisclosed but very famous battle. Green's sentencing was adjourned after prosecution lawyers raised questions about the legitimacy of his military service history. That was raised due to discrepancies between the timeline of his reported discharge and unrelated entries on his criminal record. The advertiser contacted the US Marine Corps to query Green's claims, including he served in the Gulf and Afghanistan War, and that he was awarded a Purple Heart after being wounded rescuing two fellow soldiers. Spokesman for the Marine Corps headquarters with the US Department of Navy said details matching that date of birth and a full name used in Adelaide court proceedings could not be found. There was not a record match with the provided information, a US Marine Corps spokesman said. Green's name does not appear on the United Nations Purple Heart Roll of Honour. However, enrolment on that list is voluntary. There is no comprehensive list of Purple Heart recipients in existence. On Wednesday, Mr. Moen said defence were making further inquiries into the veracity of Green's enlisting and active service in the Afghan War, and more importantly, the claim by him that he was a recipient and awarded the Purple Heart during such service. Mr. Moen told the court that on Tuesday that his client had not served as claimed, that he had a delusional belief that he was a serving officer. My instructions are that he did serve and that all that I can prove for, he said. If it turns out that he didn't, we have ourselves a very unique position again where we have a person who believes wholeheartedly that they did serve. In the US, making false statements about military service is protected speech under the First Amendment. However, stolen valour laws criminally falsely claiming to be a recipient of military decorations, including Purple Heart, Silver Star, Navy Cross, with an intent to obtain money, property or other tangible benefits. The US Marine Corps did not respond to questions regarding whether it would further investigate Green's military career or service history alleged, and the court has been adjourned to September for the parties to make inquiries about Green's military history. And that was on page 6. Missing in Action Service Record Query. It's coming up to 16 minutes past 8.
0: We go now to page 7 with a headline. Ex-Top Gear star trembles as he tells farm staff of shock diagnosis. Clarkson's Alarm, Cancer Reveal on TV. Written by Maria Bervankanis. Former Top Gear host Jeremy Clarkson has revealed he has been diagnosed with cancer. The British personality, 66, revealed the shock news in the latest episode of his hit TV show, Clarkson's Farm, released on Prime Video. In one scene, Clarkson can be seen revealing the news to farm manager Charlie Ireland and farmhand Caleb Cooper. "I've got cancer," he tells the duo, his lips visibly trembling. Caleb appears stunned and replies, "No, you haven't. Where?" "Where it is of no concern to anybody. I've known since May," Clarkson responds. He continues, "I had a medical, you remember, back in May. I disappeared off the other week and I had a biopsy and it's cancer and it's aggressive. But it's really early, so the treatment will be, well, you know. I was praying we could get the harvest done and then I could go and get some treatment. But it's going to be slap bang in the middle." Clarkson said he would undergo surgery soon. "I'll have to go and have an operation and then in and out in no time. But your body's out of action for a little while." After returning from his initial surgery, Clarkson revealed to Caleb that he had 10% of his prostate removed via ultrasound. "The prostate, 10% of it's dead," he said. He admitted that while he was fine standing up after the surgery, but sitting on a tractor was uncomfortable. In another conversation with Caleb, girlfriend Lisa Charlie and Gerald, Clarkson reflects on their difficult year. "So we started the year and I had a coronary heart disease and ended up with me with cancer. We can dwell as much as we like on all that the bad things that have happened on the farm, but I think it is better now at the end of the year to focus on things that have happened that are good. Caleb then asks, when will we know if the treatment's worked? Clarkson replies, there'll be a blood test and then we'll know, not for another few weeks. Come on, cheer up, it probably did work. He's later seen in a hospital bed set to undergo surgery. So we started season 5 with me in a hospital bed, and we're at the end of the season 5 and I'm back in hospital bed again. Some of the treatment has gone awry. I'm going to be here for a little while. I'm new by mouth. I don't know what's going to happen. Amid the grim news, Clarkson finds humour. What I wanted to say was, if this is all successful, I'll see you for season 6, and if it isn't, I won't. Take care, everyone. Ahead of the episode airing, Clarkson appeared in a video on Instagram to warn the show would be a difficult watch. And that's from page 7 with the headline, Clarkson's Alarm Cancer Reveal on TV.
1: From page 10, feud splits the Fox house. Succession drama as billionaire's elder son axed without warning. This is an exclusive by James Campbell. A successful fight for the trucking empire founded by octogenarian billionaire Lindsay Fox could be heading for the courts after two of his sons forced their brother out of the business while he was overseas. Peter Fox, the eldest son of Lindsay, 89, and his wife Paula, were blindsided on Monday by a statement circulated internally in the Lynn Fox Group that announced he was retiring executive chairman of Lynn Fox Logistics Australia and New Zealand and Lynn Fox International. The statement issued in Lindsay's name framed Peter's departure as part of a transition to a new governance model involving independent chairs. The statement, which noted Lindsay felt immense gratitude to his son, said Peter had dedicated over 35 years to the logistics business, playing an integral role in its growth, building strong relationships with customers, suppliers and financiers. Peter Fox said had been on leave since November after stepping aside in what time was painted as a temporary move. He is in Europe on work related to the company's troubled armour guard division and was unaware of he was being retired. The development in the dramatic escalation of the battle that he raged quietly inside the Lynn Fox Group for at least a decade, pitting Peter against his brothers Andrew, who runs the property interests, and David, who manages its airports, Avalon and Essendon. Sources familiar with the situation said that while this was a reversal for Peter Fox, the fight was far from over. This is said to become outlightly because the hinges on the states of the patriarch's health and question whether he was capable of making the decision to exclude his eldest son. It's heartbreaking to see that to see the dementia take hold, family friends said. He had good days where he was sharp as ever, cracking jokes, asking about everyone's kids, and then there are bad days when you can see the confusion in his eyes. To watch his own children tear each other apart over the company right in front of him while he is going through this, it's terribly distressing for him and for all of them. While not as forthright, a senior employee who has worked for the company for decades said Mr. Fox's health was not what it had been. He's an old man. He's not in the same position he was a few years ago, they said. However, a senior company source rejected the suggestion that Mr. Fox was being manipulated and was not in control, saying that this decision had been taken by Lindsay and Paula. Supporters of Peter Fox said his exit from the group would leave a big hole, and the company had already suffered this year as he had been in charge of maintaining relationships with customers and employees. They also pointed out his departure following the exit of a number of senior employees in recent months. There are also claims the group had lost or is in the process of losing contracts. The blokes in head office can call in a governance transition if they want, an employee said, but that's when seeing on the ground is something of our big customers telling either leaving completely or pulling work out. You can't suddenly bench the family's key client relationships guy and not start losing business. But another former employee said he was unsurprised about the family fight had come to a head. He said as the head of the logistics division, Mr. Fox had fought in his corner hard in a way that would have untimely undone him. He was inclined to say things like, logistics is 90% of the earnings, so I want 90% of the profit, the former employee said. This goes against Lindsay's one rule, which is they all share. He added the fights between the brothers could be incredibly petty. They had these weird arguments about who gets most time with the family jet, he said. I'm surprised he's been outmaneuvered by his even less talented brothers. An occasional advisor to the firm was more blunt. Peter is a liability and always has been. He's not bright. Former Defence Department Secretary Dennis Richardson will step in as an interim chairman of Linfox Logistics and New Zealand, while former EY tax partner Trevor Hughes will be interim chairman of the Linfox International Group. A spokesman for the Fox family declined to comment. That was on page 10. Feud splits the Fox house.
0: Moving now to page 11. Headline, Reeds declare that we've got nothing to hide. Written by Regan Hodge. The mother of Premiership players Ben and Sam Reed says she has nothing to hide after detectives investigating the movement of Desi Freeman raided their property. Task Force Summit on Tuesday executed a search warrant at the Reed family home in northeast Victoria and seized phones and a computer. Photos published by Kay Reed, the wife of former Footscray and Carlton player Bruce, show detectives searching their home at Buckland. One officer could be seen standing in a bedroom, while others were talking with Bruce at the dining room table. Ms. Reed said nine officers presented three search warrants before searching their home for 3 hours. She said they had seized mobile phones and a computer before she lectured them about vaccines. Ms. Reed said she had known Freeman personally but was unsure why their property had been searched. They came in, then they took our phones. We still don't know why, she said on her independent podcast late on Tuesday night. We knew him, Freeman. We had a stack of old phones. They took all those. They just looked in things. I don't really know what they were there for. Ms. Reed previously made local headlines when questioning the power of a magistrate over COVID laws. She bizarrely said the story revealing their property had been raided was a lie, but shared photos of officers in the family's lounge room during the raid. Ms. Reed said police had downloaded their phone and computer data, which is set to be analysed for any evidence. I don't know what they think, she added. There's a whole big community here of people who knew him, Freeman. I feel like our privacy has been invaded. We've got nothing to hide. Police searched six other properties across Victoria and New South Wales in pre-dawn raids on Tuesday. And that's from page 11 with the headline, Reeds declare that we've got nothing to hide.
1: And now from page 12, time bomb as allergy kids stuck on wait list. This article by Lauren Novak from page 12. Parents of children with worrying signs of allergic reactions are waiting at least a year to see a specialist and up to 3 years in the public health system as allergy rates soar. In the meantime, babies and toddlers are living up with analytic time bombs, as one anxious parent put it. GPs and specialists say demand is rapidly outpacing available appointments and cases are becoming more complex, leading to wait times of 12 months or more in many states. One Adelaide parent told the Advertiser that they could not get an appointment for their baby with a private specialist until March, and to wait in the public system could be up to 3 years. In the meantime, there are kids walking around like time bombs, they said. Experts say the lengthy wait is not just a result of greater awareness amongst parents, but a reflection of the genuine increase of the illness rates. To address demand, health bodies are upskilling nurses, dietitians, GPs, and new clinics are opening or planned. Allergy First opened its first Adelaide clinic recently, treating patients or older, and immediately had 2 or 3 week wait list. It's probably the highest demand that we've seen anywhere in the country, said Allergy First Medical Director, Dr. Aaron Chambers, who is based in Brisbane. It's in nearly every capital city that we hear the same thing. Specialists are telling us that it is at least a 12-month wait. Melissa Bislow's daughter, Isabella, 6, has shown allergy symptoms since she was a baby and has even had a more severe reaction recently. They were able to get an appointment with the new Allergy First clinic quickly, but said they knew families who had been on the wait list for 6 months or 12 months. Isabella received test results confirming she had allergies to cats, horses, grasses, dust mites and olive trees. South Australian Health spokeswoman said patients were being triaged according to clinical needs, but confirmed the medium wait for allergy appointments at the Women's and Children's was approximately 1 year. Flinders Medical Centre, they were seen within 8 to 12 months. A new allergy unit will open at Flinders in 2028, and the hospital has received extra funding for paediatric allergy and clinical immunology outpatient services. The WCH, that's the Women and Children's Hospital, has hired extra staff and established a dedicated allergy clinic. Royal Australian College of General Practitioners Interest Group into Allergies Chair Dr. Nicholas Cooling said increases of awareness and food allergy symptoms meant parents may now be picking up a lot of the milder reactions. However, there has been a genuine increase in diagnosed food allergies since early 2000s, particularly among infants, said Dr. Cooling, a GP based in Hobart. Up to 1 in 10 infants in Australia has a food allergy, and that's a high rate as we get pretty much anywhere in the world. Dr. Cooling said Australia had doubled the number of specialists in the past 20 years. Assist Digital Services that connects GPs with allergies to provide a more specialist advice. And that was from page 12. Time bomb is allergic kids stuck on wait list. And it's coming up to 29 minutes past 8. We'll go for a short break. Be back after that break with the last of our traffic updates and more items from this morning's paper.
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1: And the last of our Adelaide traffic reports. Gilman, we still have that vehicle accident on the Port River Expressway near Eastern Parade. Brownhill Creek, we still have the breakdown reported on the Southeastern Freeway near the Mount Osborne ramp. Torrens will have that vehicle accident at the corner of Henley Beach Road and Marion Road. And we go now to Brian for some more articles. Thanks, Brian.
0: Thank you, John. For World News, a headline for the first article reads, FBI foils mass drone kill plot at UFC event and billionaires target off planned White House terror. With a quotation from the suspected ringleader Abraham Alvara, as many targets as we deadly as we can get, an unattributed article from Washington. The bold plot to attack the UFC Freedom 250 event on the White House South Lawn with drones involved at least 12 suspects across the US who wanted to target capitalist elites as well as billionaires. The suspects are charged in at least four states, California, Ohio, Missouri, and Nebraska, and intended to kill multiple politicians, the New York Post reported. The multi-phase terror plot called for explosive drones to strike the South Lawn during the event, forcing attendees to flee outside the White House grounds where they could be picked off by a sniper team, officials said. Tyson Proper, 19, was arrested on June 10th in Ohio after his mother notified the Danville Police Department and Knox County Sheriff's Office of concerns about her son's recent conduct, including firearm purchases and communicating with certain individuals online, according to a federal affidavit. Those persons claimed to be ex-military and Christian-based, the mother later said in a phone interview with an FBI task force officer. Their grievances included government corruption, the handling of the Jeffrey Epstein files, data centres taking up all the water in communities, and other government actions per the affidavit. Proper's mother detailed that talking with these individuals online caused him to lean heavily into his religion, and she believed those individuals were using religion to manipulate and influence her son, the affidavit reads. Proper's mother has allegedly overheard him speaking with someone by phone and mentioning that he was undergoing physical training for recon and hit and run missions, which she understood to mean conducting shootings. US President Donald Trump, Vice President J.D. Vance, tech billionaire Elon Musk, and Israeli Prime Minister were all named as political targets of the terror plot, according to court records. In a private chat group, the suspects allegedly debated targeting Republican senators, including Marsha Blackburn of Tennessee, Virginia's Jim Justice, and Shelley Moore Capito, as well as West Virginia Representatives Carol Miller and Riley Moore. As many and as deadly as we can get, said suspected ringleader Abraham Hermoso Alvada, said in one of the messages. I've got a possible target. Marsha Blackburn is senator for Tennessee, said in a separate message sent on May the 13th in a chat, responding that she was a target because a Republican had taken money from the pro-Israel lobby and supports them. Proper, who denied he was planning to commit violence to investigators, also sent a May 31 message that stated, "These are the people we're going to focus on," followed by images of Justice, Capito, Miller and more. Unsealed affidavits show Michael Allen Thomas and Brian Omar Roa were both arrested in Southern California and charged with conspiracy to commit murder. Thomas is the alleged Californian ringleader behind the plot. Roa, 24, filled his TikTok with reposts like like-minded accounts that called for violent revolution in America. FBI Director Kash Patel said the agency and its law enforcement partners were well aware of a potential threat. And that's from page 26, World News, with the headline, FBI foils mass drone kill plot at UFC event.
1: And now we go to page 27, World Must Pay Iran to Use Hormuz Now. This article by Vanessa Marsh. Unimpeded passage through the Straits of Hormuz will only last for 60 days before Iran is allowed to implement a permanent toll system, according to leaked documents of the peace deal between Washington and Tehran. The interim deal outlines plans for a ceasefire to extend to Israel and Lebanon, waives sanctions against Iranian oil and allows Tehran to maintain the current status, quote, on the nuclear program pending further negotiations. The Trump administration has come under fire over the secretive deal, which has drawn bipartisan criticism, raised concerns about Tehran's long-term commitment to reopening the Straits of Hormuz and abandoning its nuclear program. Speaking in France ahead of the meeting with the United Arab Emirates President Sheikh Mohammed bin Zayed, Mr. Trump was asked if he would commit to releasing the details of the memorandum of understanding reached by the warring countries. I would like to get a formal setting first before we do that, but I have no problem with that, he said. I will not only release it, I will probably have a press conference, and if you read word by word so that you can see the press coverage is accurate, I'll go over the document with the media in a couple of days. Conflicting reports have emerged in the terms of the deal. However, a leaked 12-point plan published by the New York Post and political website Axios outlined the framework that would serve as a starting point for a further 60-day negotiation period between Iran and the US. It includes provisions for Washington to release the unspecific amount of frozen Iranian assets once the Memorandum of Understanding is due to be signed this week, takes effect. As part of the deal, the US would lift its naval blockade, hold off on new sanctions, and refrain from sending more troops to the region. Meanwhile, Iran would guarantee safe toll-free passages for commercial ships through the Straits of Hormuz for just over 60 days. Tehran is reportedly in talks with neighbouring Oman to implement a permanent toll for any vessels seeking passages through the strait. Importantly, Tehran would be required to pledge never to build a nuclear weapon and allow oversight to ensure it was abiding by that restriction. The deal is due to be signed by the end of the week in Geneva. We hope it will open the door to a 60-day negotiation period to finalise major details. I think it's going to happen fairly on time, Mr. Trump said. We've both been involved. Iran wants to get it done. They want to get it back. They want to get back in business. Their relationship is now normalised, so I think it's going to go quickly. The deal marks the most significant step towards a permanent end to the war that began in late February. At that time, US officials estimated the conflict would last 4 to 6 weeks. Mr. Trump said the US would take control of the stockpile of enriched uranium as part of the deal. When we get it, we will destroy it, he said. We have plenty of it. From page 27, world must pay Iran to use Hormuz now.
0: And continuing with page 27, the headline is Russian warship fires at retirees, an unattributed item from London. Russia said one of its warships fired warning shots on Tuesday local time near a yacht, making a dangerous approach in the English Channel, though Britain evaluated that the shots were not aimed at the vessel. The incident involved the Russian frigate Admiral Grigorovich and a UK-registered yacht about 20 nautical miles south of the Isle of Wight, just outside British waters. It came after UK commandos intercepted and boarded a suspected Russian Shadow Fleet vessel on Sunday in the same part of the channel. The UK Defence Ministry insisted that it was an isolated incident, not linked to the UK's weekend interception of the other vessel. According to the UK Defence source, the Russian frigate appeared to have been drifting rather than more than manoeuvred under power, which may have made her feel more vulnerable. The Russian Defence Ministry said signal flares were fired and audible signals were sounded to get the attention of the yacht on Tuesday. Despite these measures, the vessel continued its dangerous approach, Moscow said in a statement. Following this, the frigate's commander decided to fire warning shots in the vessel's direction using the ship's small arms, it added. A British retired couple who were aboard the yacht, Jane and Helen Kelvey, described the evident experience as surreal in an interview with the BBC. Jane Kelvey said the warship blasted its horn 5 times before the couple immediately turned to port so they could see we had made a deliberate change, which meant we had seen them. Then a minute or so later, they gave another 5 blasts on their horn, immediately followed by 4 to 5 small arms fires, she said. She said their vessel was not on a collision course, disputing the Russian allegation that the yacht was on a dangerous approach. Alan Kelvey said this gunfire was unnecessary. Steve Prest, an associate fellow at the RUSI think tank and retired British naval commander, said, "This is the Russians baring their teeth." From page 27, Russian warship fires at retirees.
1: Now to some business news from page 58. Loyalty tax plug pulled. AEMC pushes for cost transparency. This article by Colin Packham. Energy retailers could be required to show how much loyal customers have overpaid by remaining on the same electricity plan under sweeping reviews that seeks to simplify energy prices and tackle one of the most contentious questions in Australia's energy transition: who should pay for the electricity grid? The Australian Energy Market Commission recommended retailers notify customers that have paid more than better available offers, report to the scale of those overpayments to regulators, and make competitive offers available to existing customers. Electricity pricing has become too complex, too hard to compare, too often unfair, the AEMC chair, Anna Collier, said. The proposal is designed to shine a light on so-called loyalty penalties, where long-standing customers pay more than new customers for comparable products. You shouldn't need to be an energy expert to get a fair deal, and long-standing customers should not pay more than someone who's just walked in the door. But consumer advocates criticised that decision, arguing the Commission had stopped short of addressing what they described as a structural flaw in the retail electricity market. Dr. French said householders and small businesses that remained with the same retailer for several years often paid hundreds of dollars more each year than customers who regularly switched providers. The recommendations revisit a political sensitive debate about modelling suggestions some solar and battery owners could face substantially higher network charges under a more cost-effective pricing framework. Under the proposed framework, householders could be rewarded for storing electricity or reducing demand at times when the grid is under pressure. Ms. Collier said delaying reform will make the transition more costly and increase the burden on households least able to absorb the rising costs. The longer we wait for the more costly and more complex, the system becomes. From page 58, loyalty tax plug pulled. It's coming up to 22 minutes to 9.
0: And we move to pages 58 and 59 with the headline, Peace Deal Liberates Travel, written by Joseph Carboni. A European summer could be back on the cards for Aussies wishing to escape to warmer climates after the government on Wednesday lowered its travel warning for those wishing to transit through or travel to parts of the Middle East. The warning downgrade comes after the US and Iran signed a ceasefire. Flight Centre Chief Executive Graham Turner welcomed DFAT's decision, saying volume and fares would improve for Aussies travelling to Europe. It means people will be much more confident travelling through the Middle East, Mr Turner said. This will add to the confidence and competitiveness. You will see more capacity and better fares. Mr Turner said it was crucial for Australians to now be able to secure travel insurance. If they had a heart attack at the airport in Dubai, they wouldn't be covered, he said. I think we as an industry were trying to convince DFAT that them hanging on to this category for warning was actually making Australian travellers less safe rather than more safe, as they were trying to project. The real issue is that the Middle East peace hopes of hold. I'll read that again. The real issue is that the Middle East peace holds, of course. A Webjet spokesman said travellers could now book travel with more confidence. The change to travel recommendations came the same day as Flight Centre downgraded its profit guidance for the 2026 financial year. Before the DFAT announcement, Flight Centre told investors it expected a hit to its profit by as much as $70 million in the 2026 financial year, downgrading guidance from between $310 million and $345 million to a range of between $275 million and $295 million. And that's from page 58, Peace Deal Liberates Travel.
1: Now from page 26, this unattributed article from London, Farage facing a challenge. A new political party called Restore Britain is threatening the rise of Nigel Farage's hard right group with a tougher anti-immigration stance and backing of a tech trillionaire Elon Musk. Led by businessman and ex-football chairman Rupert Lowe, Restore is tipped to deprive Farage's Reform UK party a victory over the ruling Labour Party in a crunch special election on Thursday. Lowe, 68, formed Restore as an alternative to the right of British politics in February, following a split from Reform last year after he and Farage, 62, fell out spectacularly. A Member of Parliament since 2024, Lowe is Restore Solidarity lawmaker in Britain's 650 House seat of Commons, but the party's profile is soaring thanks largely to Musk, who promotes Lowe's points on X. We are bringing disaffected voters back to the voting booth, Lowe said ahead of Thursday's by-election. From page 26, Farage facing a challenge.
0: We move now to sport, and the headline from the back page and onto page 73 reads, Crow's Tall Tale. Adelaide experiments with forward lineup options at training, and Adelaide experiments with forward options. Written by Ryan Curley. Adelaide stars Mark Keane and Taylor Walker have made their case to break back into a red-hot Crows side as the club look to announce some of their selection headaches during Wednesday's training session. In a transition drill, Adelaide set up with three tall forwards, with a notable change, the former captain Walker taking the place of Toby Murray. Keane featured alongside Nick Murray and James Borlase, matching up against Walker in defence. Despite questions looming on how tall the Crows will set up in their forward line, sharpshooter Darcy Fogarty said they could have success regardless of how the lineup looks. I think we played footy with both scenarios. There's a lot of confidence in the whole group, whether we go tall or small, to play good footy, Fogarty said. And moving to page 78. We've probably gone a little bit smaller the last couple of weeks and the hunt has been really good. But then again, we've also played some really good football when we go tall. It's a tricky one, but I'm sure the coaches do a really good job in just finding the right balance, and then we've just got to adjust and play our brand of footy. The 26-year-old said the Crows turned a corner after a tweak to their game plan. "I think we always knew that the good footy was definitely there and it wasn't far away," Fogarty said. "I think we're just starting to click and simplify the game plan a little. I think it's really exciting. Everyone is on the same page. There's some continuity now. There's some boys coming back in there, so there's a buzz and excitement around the group at the moment." Although Walker looked in favour to play this weekend after playing a part in the Big Three forwards group at training, Toby Murray looked dominant, taking two big contested marks for the opposite side in the club's scratch match. Fogarty said the side was privileged to have selection pressure across the lineup. "It's always good to have healthy competition for spots. There's going to be some headaches in the selection meeting today, which is always good," he said. "It creates a good, healthy environment and it allows people to grow and develop throughout the year."

0: moderate calf strain kept him sidelined for 3 weeks. Running through the midfield and looking comfortable in the contest, there was no sign the former son had been injured. I think he, Rankin, was humbugging the doctors as soon as he did it, but he's been really good in rehab, Fogarty said. He's been really diligent and professional. And that's from the Sport page headline, Crows Tall Tale and Adelaide Experiments with Forward Options.
1: And now from page 74, Aussies keen to garner respect. This article by Aaron Smith. The Socceroos are happy to be drawn on the underdog mentality and use it to their advantage right now. But centre-back Alexander Sirkati said it isn't the label he wants to be attached to Australian players forever. Sirkati, 22, plays with Surrey AB Club Parma, had this week been linked in a move to Atletico Madrid and EPL club Newcastle United. I'm hoping we start to gain a little bit more respect. I don't want to be the underdogs for the rest of my life, he said. I want to be in a team that everyone faces thinking, we have to play Australia. There will come a time when I'm sure the boys will go to great clubs, and once that happens, it will become a reality. While he said that the rumours were a motivator and confirmation that you were doing a good job, he said it was important Australia didn't let it become a distraction in this World Cup. But I think we really need to leave it out there and focus on what's at hand, and then we'll worry about that after the World Cup, he said. After the World Cup, you can sit down with whoever you can sit down with and decide. With your first win under the boots, focus has well and truly turned to the clash with the USA. One of the USA's danger men, who has been under an injury cloud, Christian Pulzelic, also plays in Serie A for rival club AC Milan. Sirkati revealed in the press conference after the training session in Oakland that he and Pulzelic were friends. I know him very well. I think he's a great player. His season has been a little bit stop and start, but keeping that aside, I think he's great, he said. Just look at the clubs he has played at. He has won the last 3 or 4 seasons. He's a great opponent, and he's probably the best player ever as well. While the US players have been putting on plenty of focus on how physical the Socceroos are claiming, they don't take S from anyone, he said, who didn't have a response. I mean, we don't take it either, he said. I think we're just out there to play a game of football, to win, do our best. It doesn't matter what is said. The defender said there could be some tacticals or personal changes. Those discussions are yet to take place. But regardless, the Socceroos' approach to the match will be the same how they tackled the Turkey clash. The pressure is quite simple. We approach each game to win. Obviously, individuals are a little bit different, maybe a bit more powerful, a bit quicker, he said. And that was on page 74, Aussies keen to garner respect.
0: And from page 72, headline, Suns cop $20,000 fine for umpire contacts, written by Ed Burke. Gold Coast has been slapped with a $20,000 fine after Daniel Rioli was charged with the club's 5th careless contact violation against an umpire this season. The AFL stopped short of handing the Suns the maximum $50,000 penalty for their 5th indiscretion and ruled the amount would be excluded from the football department's soft cap. Gold Coast was unsuccessful in its bid to have Rioli's charge dismissed at the tribunal on Tuesday, where it argued the defender was trying to follow his Geelong opponent, who was using the umpire as a shield. The league had written to clubs in February and then again after round 10 to remind them that a fine of up to $50,000 was possible if their players were found guilty of careless contact with an umpire 5 or more times in the same season. The rule allowing clubs to be sanctioned was brought in ahead of the 2026 season. Sun stars Noah Anderson and Matt Rao were among the players who had already been cited. And that's from page 72 with the headline, Suns cop $20,000 fine for umpire contacts.
1: Also from page 27, this unattributed article from Brussels, EU to start deporting migrants. European politicians are set to give the final approval to toughen migration rules that will grant authorities broader powers to detain irregular arrivals and allow deportation centres. The vote in Strasbourg is one of the last hurdles to reform that has sailed through the EU's notoriously long legislative process as member states respond to political pressures to curb migration. This regulation tells everybody that it is us and

0: and not the This Is Us and not the smugglers, declining on who can stay in the European Union and who must leave, said Mangus Brunner, the EU's Commissioner for Migration. The text enables nations to open return hubs outside the EU borders where migrants have no right to stay and could be sent. Denmark, Austria, Greece, Germany and Netherlands have also been setting up and exploring options to set the hubs up. Our goal is to conclude the first agreements for the creation of these structures so that they can be operational from 2027, Greek Prime Minister Kyriakos Mitsotakis said. European governments have sought a tougher stance amid a soaring of public opinion on migration following a series of high-profile incidents and attack. From page 27, EU to start deporting migrants.
1: And from page 8, a headline, Shiraz probe over ambush, written by Madeleine Barr. The onstage ambush of Pauline Hanson's National Press Club speech by activist group GetUp is being investigated by the Australian Federal Police. The NPC has claimed GetUp's media and campaigns lead, David Shiraz, the husband of high-profile Liberal staffer Brittany Higgins, filmed the unfurling of the banner from his position at the front of the room before leaving the event. David Shiraz was seen filming the incident on his phone and after the banner had lowered, left abruptly, the NPC statement said. We understand that this is likely to form part of the AFP investigation. We have referred the relevant footage and other evidence to the AFP for further investigation. The organisation's GetUp is claiming credit for the stunt. The GetUp representative of the address was David Shiraz. It appears that the two persons entering the club building on Tuesday afternoon without permission and installed a separate drop down in front of the screen in front of their media wall. It is evident that a further person present during the address activated a remote device to trigger the unfurling of the coiled banner. When the investigation has concluded, the club will consider its legal options against the perpetrators, including recovering the costs for the significant damage to the media wall light box. One Nation Party heads were furious at the banner, which read, I opposed a pay rise for workers when I took a $100,000 pay rise for myself. Senator Hanson's Chief of Staff, James Ashby, said he believed Mr. Shiraz must have known about the stunt before the event. GetUp are a vigilante group, he said. David should have a complete life ban from the press club after that. And that's from page 8 with the headline, Shiraz probe over ambush.
0: Coming up to 4 minutes to nine, and we go to page 27, this unattributed article from Brasilia. Three bungee instructors who threw a 21-year-old woman off a Brazilian bridge without attaching the rope have been charged with murder. Maria Eduardia Rodrigues del Freitas, 21, died at the hands of Marcon Fernandes Sintra, 42, Luis Felipe Feliciani, 32, and Victor de Freitas Congalves, 27. A viral video showed that she was being carried in a Superman pose by two men who threw her off the abandoned bridge as onlookers shouted, the rope, the people, the rope. The instructors had been charging people $50 per jump, with an estimated 40 having jumped prior to Miss de Freitas. The trio told the Brazilian police they were unable to explain the rope error or who was in charge, according to local media. From page 27, we just forgot the rope.
1: We go to page 11. Open to tougher bans on socials, written by Ellen Ransley. Labor has vowed to adapt and improve Australia's social media ban if need be, after Britain announced its laws would crack down on AI chatbots and left the door open to overnight curfews. Sir Keir Starmer this week said under-16s in the UK would, from next year, be banned from popular platforms, including Snapchat, TikTok, Instagram, Facebook and X, and would also restrict live streaming and chats following chat features on gaming sites such as Roblox. Britain has also indicated it could pursue overnight curfews and junk infinite scrolling for under 18s. Australia's Communications Minister, Anika Wills, said on on Wednesday, I'm always alive to ways that we can adapt and improve the laws. The social media ban is like being a modern parent. It will look untidy as we implement it, but it's on its way. But it's about the cultural change that it embeds, she said. This is about the 9-year-olds and the 5-year-olds who will never experience social media until they're 16, and the cultural change that embeds in our country. She stopped short of saying Britain's laws would be better than ours, in part because the UK government hadn't yet introduced legislation. I will continue to work with Britain's AI minister, Kanish Kamaranaran, and his senior minister about what they're doing and what we can all do as a global alliance focused on online safety, she said. I mean, this is the Wild West. This is really unconquered territory. I genuinely think we Australians are at the coalface of one of the most consequential political policies for that. So no stone unturned in the journey to make this better. She said AI chatbots were already in front of mind for the government. And that's from page 11, open to tougher bans.
0: And that was the last news story from today's Advertiser newspaper. Current temperature in Adelaide at the moment has risen to 10.4 degrees, so expected top of 15 with some rain. Current temperature in Darwin at the moment has risen to stay the same, 24.1, expected top of 31 with some rain there today. Thank you for tuning into our daily news breakfast program. We've enjoyed bringing it to you. My name's John Anderson, and working with you today was Brian Wellington. Time just before 9 a.m. Please stay tuned to the ABC Radio News at 9. From 9:30 this morning, we'll bring you the National Press Program with selected readings from today's Australian and Financial Review newspapers. Stay with us. 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

0: ABC News with Matt Coleman. South Australian MLC Sarah Game won't rule out introducing another bill to restrict late-term abortion, but is not confident it would pass the current parliament. A most recent bill was defeated 36-9 in the lower house last night. It earlier passed the upper house. Sarah Game says she'll seek to speak with her lower house colleagues who voted against the bill.
1: The support of the Premier, the support of the Leader of the Opposition, the support of the upper house, the support of the people outside protesting shows that actually community sentiment is changing, and I think a lot of those lower house members are completely out of touch. So I certainly think change is on the horizon.
0: A One Nation MP has criticised the government for what she says was a rushed vote on the bill. Narunga MP Chantelle Thomas sought to defer the debate until November so members had more time to consider it.
2: It is disappointing that the members, some new and some old, will now not be able to consult properly with their constituents before speaking for them, especially on such an issue that weighs heavily on many South Australians.
0: Labor MP Tom Koutsantonis was one of three who voted for the bill, alongside the Premier Peter Malinauskas and Minister Michael Brown. Mr Koutsantonis has criticised One Nation for voting unanimously for the bill.
3: The Labor Party is exercising a conscience vote, and you'll see a disparity of views, because we are not a party that binds all of our members on these matters. And to lecture us on conscience votes is a bit rich coming from One Nation. So I'm not going to have it.
0: Nurses and midwives at the Flinders Medical Centre will undertake a 24-hour work stoppage today. The Nursing and Midwifery Federation is negotiating a new pay deal with the state government. Union members also took industrial action at the Lyle McEwen Hospital about 2 weeks ago. Health Department Chief Executive Robin Lawrence says that there will be minimal effects on patients.
4: We've been able to plan this with our staff over some time. We're very grateful to the ANF for giving us enough notice that we've been able to work with our teams across the system to ensure minimal disruption to our patients today.
0: The Health Minister, Blair Boyer, says the government is committed to reaching an agreement.
5: We do respect you. You know, I see what you do every single day, and I acknowledge that what you do is often under more difficult circumstances in terms of the pressure the health system's under than it has been in the past.
0: Police are investigating a fatal crash in Mount Gambier. A 68-year-old pedestrian was struck by a ute yesterday. The man's death is the 53rd life lost on SA roads this year. Senior Sergeant Jade Hill says major crash is investigating.
6: And we are asking anyone who witnessed the incident or has any dash cam or CCTV footage from the area, which may assist the investigation, they're asked to contact Crime Stoppers.
0: The Memorandum of Understanding aimed at ending the war in Iran and reopening the Strait of Hormuz has been signed early. North America correspondent Lauren Day reports.
7: The agreement had been due to be signed at an official ceremony in Switzerland on Friday, but the presidents of both the United States and Iran have done so early. The MOU includes an immediate and permanent ceasefire on all fronts, including Lebanon, and a reopening of the Strait of Hormuz without tolls for 60 days, with Oman and Iran to negotiate terms for managing traffic beyond that. It also means Iran can immediately sell oil and fuel as sanctions have been waived, but leaves the key questions around the country's nuclear program to final negotiations. Lauren Day, ABC News, Washington.
0: Rainfall in the state's far north has blocked road access to an outback restoration site, which is only populated once a year. Farina, 650 kilometres north of Adelaide, is usually unpopulated, but for 8 weeks of the year, dozens come to restore the abandoned site and to run its underground bakery. Volunteer Maria Neenhouse says after 14 millimetres of rain, the road into the site is blocked.
8: If they come in, they'll get bogged. Even four-wheel drives will get bogged, and we've got no way to pull them out at the moment. No, look, there's been a lot of campers in, a lot, and the ones that are here now will have to stay until it dries out a bit before they can actually leave.
0: In soccer, England has beaten Croatia 4-2 at the Men's FIFA World Cup in Dallas. Earlier, Portugal was held to a 1-1 draw by DR Congo. South Australia's weather: Renmark, a shower or two, 17. Mount Gambier, showers, 16. Port Lincoln, showers increasing, 15. Port Pirie, a late shower or two, 16. Adelaide, showers increasing, a top of 15 degrees, currently 11. Tomorrow, showers, 15. Saturday, a shower or two, 15. Sunday, partly cloudy, 14. Monday, partly cloudy, 15. Tuesday, a possible shower, 16. And Wednesday, a cloudy day, a top of 14 degrees. ABC News.
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0: Brian LeCornu here with a summary of the television and radio programs for the rest of today, Thursday, June the 18th, 2026. On ABC One, 9 o'clock ABC News Mornings, 10 a.m. Gruen, 10:35 Guy Montgomery's Guy Mont Spelling Bee, 11:20 Dr. Carl's How Things Work, midday ABC News at noon, 1 o'clock The Capture, rated M and 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described, 9:25 A Gentleman in Moscow, rated M and audio described, 10:15 SBS World News Late, 10:45 FIFA World Cup 2026 highlights show, Match Day 7. 11:15 The Boys Who Said No, rated MA 15+. 12:15 Robson Green's Weekend Escapes. 12:50 Edward Van Gils. 1 a.m. Soccer, FIFA World Cup Group A, Czechia versus South Africa. 4 o'clock Soccer, FIFA World Cup Group B, Switzerland versus Bosnia and Herzegovina. 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
2: Hi, Kirk Pengilly from INXS here. More than 300,000 Australians are living with glaucoma. However, half of them, that's right, over 150,000 Aussies are unaware they have glaucoma because they haven't had an eye exam. While some people are at a greater risk of developing glaucoma, such as those with a family history or simply being over 50, anyone can get it. I should know. 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I was just 29 at the time, touring with INXS when I came within an inch of losing my sight. Up until that point, I had no idea what glaucoma was. Glaucoma left untreated can lead to irreversible blindness. So please, get your eyes tested by an optometrist every 2 years, as early detection is key. 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
5: BBC World Service, and now Witness History with me, Reena Stanton Sharma. It's the 25th of January 1963, and we're in Hashimara, northeast India, close to the border of Bhutan. FMR has been preparing for Chinese New Year, an auspicious time in the calendar, signalling a fresh start.
6: After going to prayer, we came back home and saw there were about 8 policemen, security men, with a jeep. They told us to get ready and take whatever, a little bit of clothes, but don't take more than 500 rupees, leave everything behind. So without telling us anything, they bundled us to Rajasthan.
5: Effa's family were arrested before being sent to a prisoner of war camp almost 2,000 kilometres away in a town called Dioli in Rajasthan, as she recalled in the film Beyond Barbed Wires, directed by Rafiq Elias. Effa was born in India to Chinese parents. But to understand why this community were targeted, we need to go back to October 1962.
7: I must speak to you about the grave situation that has arisen on our frontiers because of continuing and unabashed aggression by the Chinese forces. To conserve that freedom and integrity of our territory, we must gird up our loins and face this greatest menace that has come to us since we became independent.
5: Indian Prime Minister Jawaharlal Nehru's call for citizens to gird up their loins was in response to Chinese attacks on Indian forces over a territory dispute along its borders. Known as a Sino-Indian War, it would last just 4 weeks, leaving an enduring legacy. Indians of Chinese descent were considered suspicious people. After being sent to Siliguri jail for 1 month in the foothills of the Himalayas, Effa, her husband Jack, and sons Lyndon, who was 11, and 8-year-old William, were taken by train to Dioli, where they were incarcerated. And Effa was pregnant with her daughter Joy, who takes up her mother's story.
8: It was really difficult because all she could bear eating was this cucumber-like vegetable. But for my brothers, it was a relief being somewhere else than jail. It was small comfort for her, but she knew that she was going to meet my dad's sister. My auntie had already been taken to Dioli, and she had been the one to read the letters to my grandmother while they were still in Hashimara.
5: Even though Joy's auntie had been writing to the family, she had not been forthcoming about what life was like there. The disused prisoner of war camp built by the British had unsanitary conditions, and people were given meagre rations. They were under constant surveillance. Joy was born there. It would become her home for the next 4 years. Her mother would recount that day each year on Joy's birthday, the 5th of October, 1963.
8: Sometimes she would tell me, she's like, it was around 10:30 that I felt labor pains, and I had already asked your father to go ahead and get the permit from the camp wing leader, and they all walked her to the gate. And at the gate, she went on to the camp hospital. She was taken into a bed, and mom delivered me with a nurse at her side. There were no complications. Mom was happy to have the baby, and I think dad was allowed to come see her perhaps the next day. I think for them, there was very little to be happy about, and they certainly were totally overjoyed to have a baby, no matter even if she was in the camp. And I got my name. It's Double Joy. I even forget it sometimes, but my friends remember it, and they remind me why my name is Joy Joy.
5: Joy Joy was one of the first newborns in Dioli, and the baby provided inmates with a fleeting distraction from the dire reality. Around 3,000 men, women and children were imprisoned. They became known as the Dioliwalas, the people of Dioli.
8: The whole camp had barbed wires, and that became almost a symbol of their imprisonment. At intervals, they had guards in watchtowers 24/7. They were patrolling, and the internees each got daily rations of some vegetables, perhaps a little meat, rice, maybe whole wheat, atta, a little sugar. I remember mom telling me about the eggs. So I think a family, an adult, could get an egg a week, and children were given half an egg. And I think as a baby, I perhaps got, you know, a fraction of an egg. So over time, they'd have to sort of figure out, you know, perhaps the kids would get one egg and I would get an egg every other week. During the summer, they would soak gunny sacks and then they would hang it on the doors to bring some relief and some coolness because of the evaporation. And you'd have some rain in Dioli, not much. They'd have a lot of sandstorms, you know, and so when they knew a sandstorm was coming, they tried to close everything off. But I don't think my family's room had a door, and so they'd have to deal with it. And so they tried to cover it up. Everything would get sand, no matter, even if they had doors and windows to close, it would get through.
5: Some families were sent to China, even though they'd lived in India for generations. For Joy's brother William, birds would become a painful symbol.
8: After the rains, the birds would come in from the outside into the camp, you know, to eat the grubs and parade. And my brother says he would think that the birds were free to come and go, but they were not. And so that was a constant reminder for them about what happened. You know, I think in their daily lives, they were able to get past certain things, you know, playing with kids, doing a little gardening, you know, cooking, really confront where they were and how time had not changed, how isolated they were, and feel such sadness because the birds would come in, you know, chattering. There were peacocks that flew in and then they would be gone when it was hot again. He felt the world totally, completely forgot about the people in Delhi. And for a lot of the teenagers, there were some friendships that were made, and as people were released, when those friends left, it made them feel worse to be left behind.
5: And those years of being left behind finally ended in 1967, when Joy's family was released. They were never told why or why others had been freed earlier. After being sent to Calcutta in the east, Joy's father was arrested again, and Effa, with her three children, had no money and nowhere to go.
8: The police escorted my mother to this family member's home, and they went fully armed, you know, guns drawn. And so everybody in the hallway scattered when they saw them coming, but that person wasn't home. There was a lock on the door. And so we waited around. And so finally somebody from the building happened to come down, and they saw my mother, and they recognized my mother as their friend's daughter. And so they were the people who took us in. They were so tired. Mom just had a cup of water and she just fell asleep. I couldn't eat anything because I was so hungry. Mom said I was vomiting. So she just let me sleep. And so in the care of their home, they were able to spend that first night free. Yeah.
5: 6 months later, Joy's father rejoined the family. Many internees would move to Canada, the US, and other countries, leaving their painful past behind in India. The Indian government has never apologised, despite some families calling for it to do so. Effa died in 2021. Her daughter, Joy Ma, lives in California with her family. Her book, The Diolliwalas, tells the story of seven survivors of the internment camp. She was speaking to me, Reena Stanton Sharma, for Witness History.

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Pledge Studios, we extend a warm welcome to listeners from Darwin, Perth, Melbourne, regional Victoria and southern New South Wales. Today's program includes items on Pauline Hanson, childcare and Isis Bride. We start today with an article from The Australian on pages 1 and 4. It will be read in two parts. I'll read the first, Nanette the second. Hanson's insurgency, hot war on every policy. And this is by Greg Brown, chief political correspondent. Pauline Hanson has launched a battalion of policy wars with Labor and the Coalition heading into the next election by pledging massive cuts to government spending while ending the transgender insurgency and Islamic fundamentalism in Australia. The One Nation leader, who attributed One Nation's surging popularity to a public that was sick and tired of being ignored, drew immediate criticism from Labor, the Greens and regional allies for an incendiary address at the National Press Club. Senator Hanson vowed to abandon multiculturalism and ban migration from some Muslim countries under an immigration policy that would include big cuts to the numbers of visas issued while restoring national identity and Australian values. Under the failed policy of multiculturalism, all cultures are allowed equivalents to ours, Senator Hanson said. Surely opposing that is not racist. It's common sense. We cannot be a multicultural society. We are